0: So yes, 20% reduction across the board.
1: Some retired officers I talk with say, you know, listen, we're probably too top heavy with senior military leaders, but they worry whether this will be done appropriately. Will Hegseth, let's say, try to get rid of officers he sees as not loyal?
2: NPR's Tom Bowman reporting. Cornell University says the school will cooperate with an independent investigation of the handling of an alleged sexual assault in 2024 after New York Governor Kathy Hochul demanded the probe. NPR's Brian Mann reports a prosecutor says he's trying to schedule a meeting with the woman at the center of the case.
3: In the woman's 2024 statement to campus police, she described swatting a man's hand away from her genitals and resisting an unwanted kiss from another man, all while she was heavily intoxicated. Still, DA Matthew Van Houten determined the incident was consensual. But now, after seeing detailed accusations of a gang rape laid out in her civil lawsuit, Van Houten says he's working to arrange a first meeting with the alleged victim.
4: It will be a process that takes some time, as much time as she needs and we need to make sure we understand everything and have all the evidence.
3: Cornell's student government, meanwhile, is holding a hearing on the case Friday after condemning the university's response. Brian Mann, NPR News, Ithaca, New York.
2: President Trump this week again said he wants to send most American adults $5,000 checks if Republicans keep control of the House and Senate. NPR's Danielle Kurtzleben reports it's just one way he's proposed increasing the government's economic reach while railing against communism.
5: Trump's idea drew criticism from even some allies at first. His government has also taken equity stakes in private companies, imposed dozens of tariffs, and taken the unusual step of trying to lower interest rates via the Treasury Department. It raises a contradiction ahead of the midterms. Trump continues to label Democrats communists and socialists, and is the leader of the party that claims to support free markets while he tries to bend the economy to his will. Trump's message was further muddied when he last week hosted a state dinner for Chinese President Xi Jinping and made a friendly appearance with New York City Mayor Zoran Mamdani, who is a Democratic Socialist. Danielle Kurtzleben, NPR News.
2: Most U.S. stocks fell today. This is NPR News. The Supreme Court is allowing the execution of Krista Gayle Pike in Tennessee to go forward. The ruling overturns a last-minute stay issued by a lower court. Pike admitted to killing a classmate when she was 18. An appeals court ruled that a delay was needed to consider Pike's claims of childhood sexual abuse. This would be Tennessee's first execution of a woman in over 200 years. An NPR investigation finds children with disabilities are the largest group in foster care, and they have the worst outcomes in foster care. NPR's Joseph Shapiro reports.
6: NPR obtained data on 500,000 children and youth in foster care. Our analysis found that disabled kids stay in foster care the longest, 50% longer than other children. They're more likely to be moved from place to place, and they're far more likely to live in institutional settings rather than with a foster family. Another study found foster kids with physical disabilities are 9 times more likely to die. Nancy Thaler leads a federally funded program to improve care for kids with tricky behavioral health issues, kids who sometimes hurt themselves or others.
7: This is the group that everybody gives up on, and it's because they have disabilities.
6: But Thaler says new brain science shows these kids can recover and lead successful lives. Joseph Shapiro, NPR News.
2: A gray shark named Bukangi has become an honorary mascot in South Korea's port city of Busan, but guiding it back to open water has been tricky. 5 vessels were deployed yesterday, but the crews gave up after hours of unsuccessfully spraying streams of water to herd the shark toward the open sea. This is NPR.
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9: This is The World. I'm Carolyn Beeler. Thank you for being here. We start with news out of the Middle East today about a catastrophe avoided on a flight headed from the UAE to Israel. According to Israeli authorities, a plane traveling to Tel Aviv nearly crashed after a pilot stabbed another pilot on board and appears to have tried to bring the aircraft down.
10: אני מצדיע לגיבורים האלה.
9: In a press conference, Israeli Prime Minister Benjamin Netanyahu said passengers and crew managed to subdue the alleged attacker, allowing the plane to land safely in Saudi Arabia. At least 160 passengers were on board. The world's transportation correspondent Jeremy Siegel told me what we know so far.
11: So there are a few things we know with certainty. This was an aircraft operated by Fly Dubai, which is a low-cost carrier. It was traveling from Dubai to Tel Aviv. According to the flight tracking service, Flight Radar 24, you can see in the middle of its trip, the plane just dropped nearly 17,000 feet in about a minute and issued an emergency alert before making an erratic circle close to the Jordanian border and then landing in Saudi Arabia. Most of the information we have beyond that about what happened on board comes from Israeli Prime Minister Netanyahu, who says he personally spoke with some people on board, heard heroic stories of how they stopped the alleged attacker, and also their videos circulating from passengers who posted their own accounts on social media.
9: And what do those videos show?
11: Well, as I mentioned, there are a bunch of these circulating. Some of them have been verified, and they paint a picture of a terrifying emergency on board. In broad strokes, a total and sudden loss of control of the plane, passengers screaming on board, some of them towards the front of the plane actually hearing an altercation between the pilots before discovering that one of them apparently stabbed the other. More specifically, there's one video that appears to show the aftermath of this attack, bloodied people on the floor of the plane. One of them looks like they're wearing a Fly Dubai uniform. I've watched another that was posted by a passenger, apparently after they regained control of the plane. And in it, you see a man looking into his camera, blood on his face, describing some of what happened and pleading for help and calling the alleged attacker here a terrorist.
9: So allegedly, one of the pilots on this flight stabbed another of the pilots on this flight. Is there any information about why?
11: No, it is not totally clear at this point what motivated the attack. No public statements on a possible motive. The investigation into this is ongoing. I think one thing to note here, Carolyn, is experts I've spoken with say what will help in this investigation is the fact that the people involved appear to be alive. The pilots did not die here. Israeli authorities say the alleged attacker has been arrested and is now in custody and is being questioned by Saudi authorities. So we're likely to learn more in the near future.
9: And can you tell me anything more about how this crisis was averted? It sounds like passengers got involved.
11: Yeah, it's astounding. It's really amazing when you consider the fact that this, you know, apparently was not an incident of hijacking by someone on the plane, but one pilot attacking the other. I spoke with Captain Ross Amer, a longtime pilot who's flown for United, Air Iran, and is an expert in airline security. He told me that contemporary cockpits on planes, they have protections in place to prevent hijackings. You know, locks that can prevent anyone from getting in. In cases like this, when the threat appears to be inside the cockpit, it's a much trickier situation.
12: The pilot who was stabbed was smart enough to release the cockpit door lock mechanism so the other crew members could get in. That was probably the smartest thing that they did.
11: And that allowed passengers and crew to get into the cockpit, help this pilot out. And then also, Amer tells me, this flight was really lucky because there appears to have been two pilots not involved in this flight, not crew members, on board. And once the other pilot was subdued, they were able to help safely land the plane.
9: Wow, a lot of things went right here after something went very wrong. More broadly, aside from this case, Jeremy, are there systems in place that airlines employ to prevent this kind of thing from happening?
11: Yeah, airlines are constantly monitoring for security threats, and there's training for pilots. Like Captain Amer told me that this pilot knew to unlock the cockpit door because he likely learned that in training. One thing I found surprising speaking with Captain Amer is he told me that while pilots, you know, might be screened for any red flags when they're first hired, there's no sort of regular screening for psychological or mental health issues that might give you a hint of an incident like this occurring.
12: In general, even though pilots, they go through every 6 months, we go through medical exams, there's not really a psychological exam afterwards.
11: So, Carolyn, while airlines and aviation governing bodies, they do have systems and trainings in place to respond to threats and track them, Captain Amer tells me taking mental health more seriously and maybe requiring ongoing screenings to look for red flags in pilots, that could be a step to help prevent incidents like this in the future.
9: Of course, we don't know exactly what was motivating this attacker, but I'm sure we will learn more in coming days. The World Transportation Correspondent Jeremy Siegel, thank you so much.
11: Thank you, Carolyn.
9: Cuba's state-run economy has long been rickety at best, stifled by decades of U.S. sanctions. Now, following a year of intense pressure from Washington, it is on the

0: firm, European shippers, and Visa and MasterCard. Many were concerned about US penalties for doing business with the Cuban state. That has made life much harder for ordinary Cubans who have endured decades of economic hardships. But the same pressure may also be pushing the government toward reforms it resisted for years. Pavel Vidal is a Cuban economist.
1: I've been always against sanctions, but I can understand that maybe increasing the pressure from the U.S. government moved the political balance in Cuba in favor of reform because they don't have any other options. They had to implement the reforms that for many years they were very reluctant to.
0: This summer, Cuba announced 176 measures to expand private business and foreign investment, including in tourism and fuel and medicine imports. Vidal says this time, some of the changes are already moving beyond promises.
1: I'm more optimistic this time because they already launched a new legal framework, the Cuban government. I mean, they are already implementing some of these reforms.
0: He says lifting U.S. sanctions would help, but Cuba also needs to move much further toward a market-based economy if it really wants to recover. There are no U.S. sanctions against private investment in Cuba, so the prospect of a more open economy is getting plenty of attention just 90 miles away in Florida, where Cuban-American investors are already starting to get involved.
1: Sending products to Cuba, they are trying to invest in Cuba, they are trying to make alliances with the private sector in Cuba. So we are seeing the first step in what we always thought that could be the main driver of the Cuban economy, which is the involvement of the Cuban American community.
0: Some of the plans are ambitious. There is talk of creating a Cuban stock exchange and holding an investment summit in Havana. One group is working on a $1 billion proposal to revamp Cuban airports if the political system changes. Ricardo Herrero runs the Cuba Study Group. That's a Washington-based organization of Cuban-American business and professional leaders. He says people are already looking into the prospect of doing business on the island.
2: There are some investor groups that have been structuring potential deals to basically buy out either concessions that were held up until recently by European businesses, say in managing hotels or in mining, and then sort of buy out those concessions.
0: But Herrero says those big investments are still mostly plans on paper. They would require approval from Havana and changes in US restrictions. Meanwhile, another kind of business relationship is already growing.
2: The ones that are moving today are Cuban Americans who are working with counterparts on the island, who are selling chicken, who are selling used cars, who are selling light fuel, who are selling household staples today, not waiting for those perfect conditions.
0: Herrero says that distinction matters. Some Cuban Americans are waiting for sweeping political and economic change before making major investments, but others are not waiting. Whichever path Cuba takes, Herrero says its future cannot simply be designed in Miami. And Cubans on the island have very different ideas about what that change should look like.
3: Hay esperanza también de que esto lo tomen allá y cambie.
0: One young woman in Havana says she hopes U.S. pressure can help bring change. She and others ask not to be identified, fearing repercussions for speaking openly. She says she wants an economy that is less dependent on the state. A retired engineer in Havana sees things differently.
4: No me gustaría que viniera de Estados Unidos. Me gustaría que fuéramos nosotros. Pero que fuéramos nosotros.
0: She once strongly believed in Cuba's socialist system. Now she says the country needs change, but she wants it to come from inside Cuba, not from Washington. Cuban journalist Abraham Jimenez Enoa, who now lives in exile, says Cubans are often left powerless, caught between competing political forces.
5: Cuba está atrapado realmente entre Trump y el propio gobierno cubano, ¿no? Por un lado, porque las medidas que toma Trump.
0: Jimenez says U.S. pressure hurts ordinary people, while the Cuban government uses that pressure to justify tighter political control. Even if Cuba becomes more

0: open, there is another concern. Economist Pavel Vidal wonders who gets the first opportunities.
1: We are going to see inequalities because people with money, with capital, with connections, with relatives in the US, they are going to be first benefited from this reform.
0: But concerns over inequalities should not be a reason for keeping the Cuban economy closed, he says.
1: This is going to benefit the whole economy gradually. It's not realistic to expect that we are going to solve all the problems all at once, but we need to start.
0: First, Vidal says, people want food on the table, electricity every day, and a chance to live with some dignity. For the world, I'm Tibisa Isea.
2: We've been following cases of gender-based violence in South Africa and today have an update. South Africa's president has declared violence against women a national shame. In an address to the country, Cyril Ramaphosa called on men to lead the fight against gender-based violence, noting that most women know their attackers. The bodies of 11 women have been found since July in an area outside of Johannesburg. The victims are mostly in their 20s or 30s, some showing signs of sexual violence. Ramaphosa said four suspects have been arrested. During the address, he listed a number of reforms his government has enacted.
3: Sexual offenses courts are being expanded. The processing of DNA and forensic evidence is being strengthened. The law has been tightened to make it more difficult for perpetrators of gender-based violence and abuse to obtain bail.
2: South Africa recorded nearly 5,500 homicides just from April to July. Its femicide rate is among the highest in the world, according to the United Nations Agency for Gender Equality. So far, advocates are not impressed by the president's announcements.
4: It doesn't sound any different from what we've heard for years and years.
2: Merlise Jogat from the group Women for Change spoke to South Africa's News Central TV. She says all too often there's a huge gap between what is promised and what actually ends up happening on the ground.
4: It doesn't matter what department you're going to. When things need to happen, implementation is a massive issue. We have less police than we did 5 years ago.
2: According to recent studies, more than a third of South African women have experienced physical or sexual violence at some point in their lives. We have more news ahead for you. 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
2: This is The World. I'm Carolyn Beeler. In France, anger over the state of the country's education system has spilled into the streets. Over the past week, high school students have held demonstrations across the country. Some have turned violent, with students barricading buildings, throwing objects at police, and setting fires. They are protesting funding cutbacks, chronic teacher shortages, and overcrowded classrooms. In Talence, a suburb of Bordeaux, one student told the BBC, "We just wanted to get across that right now education is completely going off the rails." French authorities have reported that at least 440 arrests, many of them minors, have occurred. The country's education minister says nearly 80 people have also been injured, including students and school staff. Vincent Latour is a professor at Toulouse Jean Jaurès University. When we spoke earlier today, he told me the protests have been growing in recent days.
10: They've been very visible, very obvious around Paris, notably in Saint-Denis. in Strasbourg, in the east of France, near the German border, and in Lyon. Why have they spreading? Well, I think it's decades of underinvestment by the state in public education. Of course, the current political climate in the run-up to next spring's presidential election. And I would say general discontent with rising fuel prices, falling purchasing power. So it's a cost of living crisis, really. And there was a teacher's strike yesterday as well, nationally.
2: Is this rare? I mean, I know that protests are common in France, including student protests, but is it common for students this young, high schoolers, to be out in the streets in large numbers?
10: Well, amazingly enough, it's not infrequent. It hasn't happened for a few years, but back in my day when I was a secondary school pupil in the early 1990s, it happened. And we have, which sounds maybe a bit unusual by American ears, but we have actually unions of secondary school pupils, which has been very active in terms of mobilizing pupils in certain areas.
2: You said that, that these have grown in certain areas. Is there a commonality among the areas, the schools, where there are these protests?
10: Well, in Paris, certainly. You know, Saint-Denis is part of a rather deprived department, working class, comparatively high proportion of children from an immigrant background, central Lyon, and the same for Strasbourg. I would suspect that it's the same kind of area and the same kind of lycées involved. The comparatively bourgeois lycées in central Toulouse haven't been affected at all. There have been attempts, and there may be an attempt tomorrow, because we received an email from the school where my daughter is, and she's younger, she's in a collège, she's 12, but they suspect that there might be a movement tomorrow morning.
2: You mentioned a lot of different things that are happening right now that might have fed into this protest movement, but what are the commonalities in the schools that these students go to that they are protesting against? What are the conditions there?
10: You know, the heat waves have been particularly hard. This has been by far the worst year ever.
2: Because schools are not air-conditioned, and so it gets very hot.
10: They're not air-conditioned. My wife is a secondary school teacher in a lycée in central Toulouse, and they've been complaining about the intolerable working conditions and studying conditions for pupils, of course. Also, the lack of teachers. People who might be on leave are not replaced, or maybe it takes sometimes 5-6 weeks until they are. And I think it's generally more the lack of prospects at the moment, you know, given the economic situation as well.
2: Interesting. There's also budget cuts coming to schools that are expected to be officially announced tomorrow. And that is one impetus here.
10: Yes, of course. But these budgets, they're not new. Things have deteriorated over the last couple of years, given the fickleness of successive governments. A budget is about to be discussed in the National Assembly in Parliament, and people are expecting the budget to be even more of an austerity budget than the one from last year. And the same applies to universities. They're now talking about introducing tuition fees in French universities. And this is why now, you know, members of the Union Syndicale Lycéenne talk about a convergence of struggles with students from French universities. And yesterday was a big day because a lot of French universities were blocked, including the one I work at.
2: You referred to the protesters' determination and methods. Can you tell me more about what stood out to you about that?
10: The fact that trash cans, as you call them, should be set ablaze. The attitude of the police as well seems to be problematic. Provocations, both by protesters and sometimes by the teachers in the lycées where these things are happening. There seems to be a great deal of determination or maybe desperation as well.
2: Desperation. It sounds like you're saying that these protests are a result of poor conditions in schools, but also maybe something larger about students feeling like they don't have options or a future. I'm wondering if there are any connections that you see between these protests and previous ones in France that have happened when people feel like their future is at stake.
10: Exactly. And I think, honestly, that studying conditions have certainly deteriorated since the 1990s, structurally, because of the underinvestment of the state that I've been underlying. Yes, the lack of prospects for school attendees, given the current economic situation, that affects as well the parents very often.
2: Hmm. You have mentioned that some of these protests have turned violent, students setting fire to trash cans, some protesters vandalizing bus shelters. Is there a concern that this kind of violence might spread?
10: On the part of the government, I think that certainly, because the situation is explosive, there's a great deal of discontent. The Gilets Jaunes crisis, which took place 7 or 8 years ago, might resume in the autumn.
2: That's what we know as the Yellow Vest protest against higher fuel costs.
10: Yes, yes. So they're talking about demonstrating again. It's definitely a complicated context.
2: We have talked about the history of student protest in France and that they are not rare. Are there lessons that these students are taking from that long history of student protests about how to actually affect change?
10: Yes, because they did obtain certain victories in the past. And generally, you know, in France, it very often takes crisis to solve political situations. Consensus culture is complicated in France. So you've got to go through crisis before things are discussed and obtained. But the thing is, the French government is in dire straits financially because of the public deficit. And there's no magical money at the moment, I'm sure. Successive governments should have been doing more for education, for health, for several decades. It sounds unlikely that the current government has actually the tools or the recipes. Once more, it's a long-term thing.
2: Vincent Latour is a professor at Toulouse Jean Jaurès University.

0: Still ahead, Spain has long struggled to rein in high housing prices. 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
4: 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And the University of Massachusetts Amherst, UMass, the state's flagship public research university, empowers students to be the future in the pursuit of progress for Massachusetts and beyond. More at umass.edu.
0: This is The World. I'm Carolyn Beeler. High housing prices in Spain continue to anger citizens and confound policymakers. But this week, the drama around an 87-year-old pensioner may have set reforms in motion. Mari Carmen Abascal was forcibly evicted from her home of 70 years in Madrid after an investment fund bought her building. Hundreds of protesters tried to stop it. Spain's left-leaning government has tried to capitalize on Mari Carmen's plight to pass new housing laws, but not everyone thinks they will work. The World's Jury Haddon reports from Barcelona.
5: Mari Carmen Abascal, infirm and with nowhere to go, ended up in a Madrid hospital this week as protests around Spain grew. From her bed, she posted messages of support on social media.
6: No lo he logrado defender mi casa, pero sí he luchado.
5: I couldn't defend my home, but I did fight, she says in one video, so that others can learn to do the same. My home was my life, and I will keep fighting. What I want, she says, is for these vulture investment funds to go away once and for all. Mari Carmen, a retired civil servant who lives alone and has no family, had been paying around $600 a month for her downtown apartment. The fund that bought her place argued that the rent-controlled contract she'd enjoyed was no longer valid and tripled the price. When she said she couldn't pay, they showed her the door. As protesters took to public squares, politicians pounced as well, each blaming the next for Mari Carmen's eviction. Then yesterday, two breakthroughs. First, the investment fund called Urba Gestión about-faced under intense pressure. Mari Carmen is now set to return to her flat, same rent as before. Second, Prime Minister Pedro Sanchez forced through a bunch of housing decrees literally overnight, measures stalled for months by his squabbling partners in power. We have a unique opportunity to create sustainable homes again, he said on YouTube last night. We are banning speculative investment funds, he said, and extending a moratorium on evictions for vulnerable people, plus capping rent increases. Sanchez spoke of sweeping changes, but most of the measures are temporary, protesters say, lasting 2 years at most. They set up tent camps in major cities to demand lasting reforms. The main protest is in Madrid, but last night here in Barcelona, about 50 tents appeared on the city's main square, and more are going up by the hour. Marina, a call center worker from a Barcelona suburb, sits inside one. She tells me she can't even afford a room in a shared flat.
7: Yo vivo en casa de mis padres. Tengo 28 años. Debería haber volado hace tiempo.
5: I live at home, she says. I'm 28 years old. I should have flown the coop a long time ago. For me, having a place to myself is my fantasy, she says, but it's complicated. When asked whether the new housing decrees will help, she shakes her head. I see it as the government trying to get out of a tight spot, she says. I think they're just trying to keep us young people from uniting around what we consider fair. One fair idea, she says, and one the government has not proposed, limiting the number of properties people can own. I'm not an economist, she says, but the most important thing is stopping real estate speculation. We should cap ownership, she says, say, at 5 properties maximum, and then get rid of the tourist rentals. Some cities, such as Barcelona, have tens of thousands of rental flats on sites like Airbnb. Some cost more for a night than a typical month's rent. But the city is phasing them out. One of Sanchez's new decrees creates new higher taxes for tourist rentals as well. But similar measures in the past have backfired, driving housing costs up, mainly because property owners, faced with things like caps on rent or new taxes, simply pull their apartments from the market, reducing supply. Throughout the morning here, passersby have been leaving food and water, but not all observers are supportive. A couple of young men who won't give their names tell me these people can't afford housing because they're not working. They should do something productive, says one guy, or study at least. They're supposedly leftists, but they're defending anti-eviction laws from the era of fascist dictator Francisco Franco. Under Franco, from the 1930s to 1970s, rents were strictly controlled. It led to similar supply problems. It's all about supply and demand, the other young man says. There are people who've paid their whole lives for a little place on the beach, and now someone comes along and says, you don't deserve that place because you're using it to make money? That's just wrong. This is the main argument of Spanish conservatives who say the free market should set prices. But another protester, 27-year-old Jonathan, says the free market has left him imprisoned. I live with my grandfather, he says. We depend on each other because it'd be impossible for me to buy a place and extremely difficult just to rent a room somewhere. Jonathan says the messages from Mari Carmen have inspired him. Plus, he's sitting in front of his tent, reading Jane Austen's Sense and Sensibility. You know, the novel does open with an eviction, he laughs. Sense and Sensibility was first published in 1811. Clearly, Jonathan says, housing isn't a new problem in society, nor is the struggle to defend one's right to it. For The World, I'm Jerry Haddon,

0: As global temperatures rise, it is taking a toll on both the physical and mental health of people who work outside. That is true the world over for herders who tend livestock for a living. Anne Pizer is a Penn State University anthropologist who has been researching this issue in Kenya. She and I talked earlier today about the impact of heat and droughts on communities there.
1: Pastoralists living in northern Kenya herd a number of different kinds of animals, cattle and camels, but also sheep and goats. And so what communities do is they will have animals that they keep close to their homes and also animals that they'll take out to pasture. So they're often looking for things like food for the camels. They're not such picky eaters, but for cattle especially, they're quite picky. Sometimes you have to go quite far. And as you might imagine, water is also important. So having access to water is a key feature of being a herder in northern Kenya.
0: And so we spoke to one of your collaborators on this research, Eric Osoro, who is a medical epidemiologist, and he told us about the consequences of increasing droughts on this community in Kenya.
2: When there is drought, then what happens is that there are fewer watering points and they are far apart. And when that happens, then the herders move further away from their settled household to look for these pasture and watering points.
0: So, Anne, how far are we talking here? With increasing heat and droughts, how much farther are people having to go to find food for their livestock?
1: Pastoralists, herders, always had to go to a distance to access water, to access food. But if we're talking, for example, about a big drought from 2020 to 2023 in the Horn of Africa, what happened is that some herders were reporting going up to, you know, to almost 200 miles from their homes
0: Wow.
1: to access water. A huge distance. And this is on foot, right? So folks are not moving in vehicles. And so what that means is that you're quite far from your family. You're often in contact with other people from other tribes, and that can be a point of tension. And it also means that you're spending a lot of time in the sun. So we had some herders tell us, for example, that they were spending up to 12 hours a day walking with their animals in the heat.
0: That sounds exhausting and difficult. What kinds of mental and physical health impacts did you find when you were talking to these folks?
1: Loneliness came up a lot. There's also a lot of anxiety. So because of intertribal tensions, sometimes when you're walking that far, you're actually kind of close to members of a different tribe. And there can be tensions over animals. Animals are a really important source of wealth. And so sometimes there's interest in animals from other tribes, maybe risk of raid, for example. And so you have the anxiety, you have the loneliness. And then, of course, when you have really high temperatures, animals can actually die. And that's a huge thing that herders worry about. What that means as well is that when animals are lost, a lot of times herders will report feeling depression afterwards.
0: Were you able to quantify the mental health impact of that drought? I mean, how much more anxiety, depression, loneliness did you see?
1: In terms of what people tell us they experienced rates of depression and anxiety that were higher from their perspective. We don't have quantitative data from beforehand, so we can't get the before and after, particularly in this region. But what we are doing now in Kenya is we just wrapped a project, hope to do more work soon, tracking in real time how things like increasing temperatures, increased movement, reported animal loss can affect people's health in real time.
0: Right. I mean, we all know that prolonged periods in extreme heat and not getting enough water is bad for anyone. Are there already documented increases in physical health impacts in these communities because of this?
1: Yeah. So I have a colleague actually here at Penn State, Asher Rosinger, and one thing that he's found is that when you have these high temperatures, you're at increased risk of dehydration. And just for reference, it's regularly above 90 degrees in northern Kenya, but we're talking over 100 degrees. The heat index is often much higher. And so the risk of dehydration goes up. And then something we're seeing from my team is even when we're not in the hottest season of the year, what we see is preliminarily, analyses are ongoing, but an increase in heat-related illness symptoms on hotter days. In Kenya, we have abilities to work with pastoralist communities, with herding communities that we often lack in places like the United States. But even there, it can be difficult to track people in real time and to really understand their experiences.
0: How are people adapting? I mean, going farther to locate water and pasture for their animals is one aspect of adapting. But then, of course, you have these other side effects. So are people finding ways to address those?
1: Some of the adaptations herders already have just by being herders are things they continue to use. So things like, for example, selling animals when times get rough or using wage labor. That's something we see as a fallback increasingly in the 2020s.
0: So getting another job or just moving fields altogether.
1: That's right.
0: I'm speaking about the mental and physical health of Kenyan herders with Anne Pizer, who teaches at Penn State University. And your colleague, Eric Asoro, mentioned another thing that was really interesting to me about how owning livestock impacts folks' ability to marry in the part of Kenya that you guys were studying.
2: There is what is called bride wealth, which is exchanged between families when a couple marries. Typically, the man's family will give the woman's family livestock. It could be cattle, it could be camels.
0: So, if there's less livestock in periods of drought and higher temperatures, are people finding themselves unable to marry when they would want to?
1: What I've seen is that people will talk about that being a big concern. I haven't heard of delayed marriages, but what we do hear is that because livestock, especially cattle and camels, are such a source of not only bride wealth, but also social status, animals are everything. Also, camels are a source of milk. Camel milk is really commonly consumed in northern Kenya. And one of the reasons for that is it's very reliable. Even when things are very dry, camels will continue to produce milk. And so what happens is that if your animals die, not only might you be delaying marriage, but also you might have less access to milk. And that's something that families report being really concerned about, especially for making sure their kids have enough milk to drink.
0: You have researched this issue not just in Kenya and South Africa, but also in Bolivia and in the US, I understand. Here in the US, are you seeing similar physical and mental health impacts on people who herd livestock for a living?
1: Yeah, so in the United States, we have information from journalists and from some researchers working in the academic space. So when we think about livestock, we're often thinking about ranchers. We're thinking about folks who might be out there in their pickup trucks. But in certain parts of the Western US where things are really remote, you have individuals who are herding sheep. And that's something we see in Colorado, New Mexico, California, for example. Herders who are on the open range in the United States live different lives than what we see with ranchers. So many of them are from other countries, like Peru, for example, places where pastoralism is really common. And then what they do is they come to the US often on what's called an H-2 visa. So these are temporary visas. They're usually issued to agricultural workers. And so when they come to the US, they're often out there on the open range. And just like what we see in Kenya, you'll see herders who are out with animals for weeks at a time. They're with their herds 24 hours a day, 7 days a week, and they rarely have days off. So it's a full-time job. They're often out relatively isolated, and it's very similar in some ways to what we see in Kenya, right here in the United States.
0: So similar health or mental health impacts, or is that has that been studied yet in the US?
1: Yeah, so when it comes to the mental health impacts of herders, there's not a lot of data in the United States for a couple important reasons. The first is that H-2 visas are year to year usually, so they can be between 1 and 3 years in length. And what we hear from reporting and from some researchers who have had contact with herders is that they're worried about losing their visas. And it makes it hard to talk to reporters or researchers, much less lawyers, about things that are happening to folks when they're out there on the open range. What we do know is that there are health impacts of being alone for so long. Health risks are reported in terms of things like, for example, having a fall, and then there's no one there to help you if you're out there by yourself. But when it comes to the heat impacts, we're just getting a small taste of what's going on. So, for example, in California, a report came out that showed that herders who are not on the open range are definitely being affected by heat. Much like we see with agricultural workers in other spaces, for example, working in fields. What we've seen so far suggests that heat impacts are likely to be very similar to what we're seeing in Kenya. But because of the difficulty reaching and sometimes studying herders in the United States, we know less from this context.
0: Interesting. And what's the fix here? I mean, temperatures are just going to keep increasing, and in many places that will also mean more drought. How can these communities keep themselves safe if that is the new reality?
1: It's a great question. And it's one that, as a researcher, has meant taking on another hat as well. So from the researcher side, understanding how people are affected in real time by heat when it comes to their health is key, which is why we need long-term ongoing research in Kenya, including the funding for that. But also from the perspective of how we support communities in real time. I mentioned in Kenya that we're putting heads together with people working across sectors to try to understand how better to support communities in ways they want to be supported when it comes to heat. And in the US, you see some of these movements as well. Sometimes we see this, for example, coming through labor protection. And so I think all avenues are open to us, but what we do know is that there are hundreds of millions of pastoralists living globally. In Africa, of course, but also right here in the US. So thinking proactively about how to support herders when they're isolated, when they're by themselves on the open range, as temperatures continue to go up, should be a priority for researchers and members of the public alike.
0: Anne Pizer is Assistant Professor of Anthropology and Demography at Penn State University. She wrote a story in The Conversation titled "Relentless Heat and Drought Take a Toll on Herders' Physical and Mental Health in Kenya and the U.S." Anne, thank you so much for this conversation.
1: Thanks for having me.
0: Progressive rock legend Rick Wakeman played for an exclusive audience recently. No celebrities or famous royals, just moon bears. Those are Asian black bears with a crescent-shaped white patch on their chests. About 150 of the bears are now living in a sanctuary in Vietnam. They were rescued from farms that caged them in harsh conditions to extract their bile. The former Yes keyboardist has long been dedicated to animal welfare causes. He played the unconventional concert to raise awareness about the treatment moon bears are subjected to. Video from the Animals Asia Foundation shows several bears coming right up to the fence that separates them from Wakeman. They appear to be listening, maybe even nodding, as Wakeman plays original tunes on a Yamaha grand piano. 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
4: This week on Under the Radar with Callie Crossley, Maine Senator Susan Collins faces bribery allegations. Will Cape Cod institute its own Taylor Swift tax? And a Rhode Island lawmaker moved out of state with no plans of leaving office. It's our regional news roundtable. That's Under the Radar with me, Callie Crossley, tonight at 9 here on 89.7 GBH and the GBH app.
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0: This is The World. I'm Carolyn Beeler. In Ghana, a high school student's future can hinge on a single test. It is more important than their grades. The test is called WASI, the West African Senior School Certificate Examination. Hundreds of thousands of students take it each year. Their scores can determine whether they go to university and what they study. Critics say the system rewards memorization and puts too much weight on a single exam. Ridwan Karim Dini Osman reports from Accra.
7: In the busy Accra neighborhood of Alaju, Efuado is arranging medicines in her mother's small drug store. Years ago, when Doe entered senior high school, she says she had bigger plans. She wanted to go to university, train as a nurse and work in maternal health care.
8: Nursing meant I could help other people. I knew there were complications with childbirth, so I wanted to explore on that. It would like give me some form of fulfillment.
7: But first, she had to pass the WASI. It is Ghana's main high school leaving examination. Students are tested in subjects including mathematics, English, integrated science, and social studies. When they graduate, they have a final score. 30% is an assessment from their years in school. The national exam accounts for 70%. Doe took the exam in 2015 after attending school in a rural area. She says there were few learning materials, poor infrastructure, and not enough teachers.
8: I put in my efforts. I put in what I could do, but then it didn't bear fruit as I assumed it would.
7: Her results included a D in mathematics and a failing grade in science. That meant university was no longer an option, at least not then. So she tried again and again. Now 28, Doe says each retest came with costs she struggled to afford. Remedial classes, learning materials, and transportation.
8: The time I would spend going to the class and the money I would spend, I was now seen as an adult, so I had responsibilities.
7: Universities use WASI scores to determine admission and program eligibility. For students who fall short, years of schooling can come down to one result. Every year, nearly 500,000 students take the test, and more than half do not progress directly into university.
8: It makes people doubt themselves. It makes them doubt themselves that they are not capable of doing more, are not capable of doing big things or great things. They don't deserve certain things.
7: On the University of Ghana campus, students gather under tents and in open spaces, studying their notes. For many of them, WASI is behind them, but the memory is still fresh. 18-year-old Seron John Kwejiri Agri is now in his second year studying psychology. He says he had wanted to study business administration, but missed the cutoff by one mark.
9: I don't think it's a case of you cannot do what you are applying for just because of a one mark difference, because you're close enough. So maybe they should look more into the students applying rather than just going off of the grades you are bringing.
7: Kwejiri Agri says the pressure to get the right grades can also shape how students learn. There is even a phrase students use for it: chew and pour, pass and forget.
9: So basically, chewing is reading and putting it in your head, and then pouring is writing it on the paper, and you are done with that. You just forget.
7: Analysts say this approach can encourage memorization at the expense of understanding, analysis, and application. And not all of a student's qualities are measured by one test score. We asked some of the country's schools, including the University of Ghana, for a response to these concerns, but did not get a response. The West African Examinations Council, which administers the test, says the national exam is designed to give every student a common yardstick. John Kapi is head of public affairs.
10: When it comes to our assessments, for example, experts will sit down and look at the quality of the questions, ensure there's no ambiguity, ensure that every question requires just a specific response so as not to give the children or the candidates any difficulty when they are writing the examination.
7: Kapi says that consistency matters when universities and other institutions are assessing large numbers of students for admission.
10: People may argue that a one-off examination is not necessarily a standard way of assessing candidates' readiness for tertiary education, but over the years, that is what we've come to know, and a lot of people have gone through it and they've performed very well.
7: So, the question is not simply whether Ghana needs a common standard. It is whether a common standard can also capture the different ways students learn, grow, and demonstrate potential. Educationist and researcher Anise Hafa says that is where the system falls short.
11: That was the kind of education that we got from the colonizers. And their chief representative was Cambridge. So when we look back now, we never had to think for ourselves. And in that sense, we couldn't even scale our thinking processes.
7: He says students need opportunities to use knowledge, not simply retain it.
11: Not just have the knowledge for the sake of it. Our PhDs and masters and so on is all academic driven.
12: And you put them in a position to solve problems, and they can't do it. And you can't blame them. Because that's how they themselves were raised. Because you look at Ghana, with all the resources that we have, and we are so poor, it doesn't make sense.
7: Hafa says one possible reform is to give school-based assessments and the national examination equal weight. But that would also require safeguards to ensure school-based grades remain credible. He also wants admissions systems to consider students more holistically. Back in Alajo, Ifuadu is still working at her mother's drugstore. The nursing career she once imagined never materialized. She believes one failure in a person's life should not become a permanent verdict on what they can achieve.
8: Mistakes were made in certain times of our lives. We were younger. We come out of school and we realize life is different. Once the person is willing, motivated enough, ready to put in the work and effort, please open the doors for them.
7: For now, Ghana's challenge may not only be about getting more young people through school, but making sure the system can recognize what they might become once they finish. For the world, I am Redouane Karim Dini Osman, Accra, Ghana.
0: 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Come back again tomorrow. 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
4: I'm Callie Crossley. This week on Under the Radar with Callie Crossley, Maine Senator Susan Collins faces bribery allegations and calls a ProPublica investigation a political hit job. Will Cape Cod institute its own Taylor Swift tax on million-dollar second homes? And a Rhode Island lawmaker moves out of state with no plans of leaving office. It's our regional news roundtable. Later in the show, they're now a regular part of the production crew of movies, television, and streaming shows. Intimacy coordinators, specialists in the safety and artistry of those steamy scenes on our screens.
1: Sometimes the myth here is that it's an HR role. We're a creative just the same way as a movement director, the same way as a choreographer, the same way as a stunt coordinator. Like, that's really what this role is based in.
4: We learn all about this important groundbreaking role from two people actually doing the work as part of our year-long series, How We Love. But first, joining me for our regional news roundtable, Arnie Arneson, host of The Attitude with Arnie Arneson on WNHN in New Hampshire. Hello, Arnie.
2: Always a pleasure, Callie.
4: Ted Nesi, politics editor and investigative reporter at WPRI in Rhode Island. Hi again, Ted.
9: Great to be back, Callie.
4: And Jeanette Barnes, reporter and producer at CAI on Cape Cod. Welcome back, Jeanette.
10: Hi, Callie. Good to be here.
4: Well, I'm glad to have all of you. And let's jump right into this Susan Collins of Maine, Senator Susan Collins story. The essence is that she's accused of a long-time pay-for-play contracts bribery situation. So these donors paid her while she was sitting on the Senate Appropriations Committee. I think that is very important to note. And what she wanted was, of course, support for her campaigns. And she's long serving, as everyone knows, in Maine. So ProPublica got all these emails and they contain direct references to her role. But she is pushing back. She is quite angry about it. And here's what she had to say once the story hit recently.
11: It's clearly a partisan hit job. And I've got to say, I do not understand how anyone would take the word of a felon who's been convicted twice, two separate cases of five counts of money laundering, accounts of bank fraud, false submissions to the FEC. He is a convicted liar. And when you contrast that to my decades of honest public service to the utmost, with the utmost integrity, it is so offensive.
4: Now, one more point. The investigation that could have happened through the FBI didn't, because under the Donald Trump administration, the FBI was gutted. So here is Troy Jackson's response to this. He is Collins's Democratic opponent. This is corruption of the highest order. Susan Collins delivered millions in taxpayer dollars for a corrupt donor bankrolling her campaign, and then Donald Trump helped her cover it up. No wonder she voted with him 96% of the time and has rubber-stamped his agenda to hurt Maine. Okay, Ted, I'll start with you.
9: Well, Susan Collins is perhaps the most impressive political force in New England in this era, considering she is the only Republican member of the Senate. She's withstood the Obama wave in 2008. In 2020, when Joe Biden came in, she won. And just as we're taping, we've had a New York Times Siena poll that had her still up a little in this race against Troy Jackson. But this is the sort of thing that can devastate a campaign. Obviously, you heard her commentary there. She's pushing back. But I mean, this ProPublica report, you know, I do investigative reporting too. They have receipts, they have checks, they have a lot of information about what was going on between Scott Reed, who was involved, who's head of the super PAC supporting her and this company. Obviously, I didn't report the story myself. I can't say I know it chapter and verse, but I think this is, it's very damaging to Susan Collins's brand. And if this really has legs up there, it really could change the shape of that race.
4: So Arnie, how do you think Mainers are going to respond?
2: I think it's a little too early to tell because the story is like continuing to evolve or devolve, depending on how you look at it. The polling data from the New York Times suggests that she's still in the lead against Troy Jackson. I'm not sure when that poll was taken. I'm not sure what was in the mix, but this story is gaining more and more legs. And let's be honest here. If there is a credible investigative group in America The most credible is ProPublica, Callie. Not only does it have the receipts, but it gives its investigative reporters time and ammunition in order to actually make sure that their work product is something that will be valued. And the most important word is trusted. And let's also remember that one of the reasons why we don't really know about this is that when Donald Trump got into office, he eviscerated the FBI and DOJ teams that were handling public corruption. So they've been looking into this for years. And then just when they were really ready to sort of move on this, it disappeared. It didn't disappear because it was cleaned up. It disappeared because those that were investigated lost their jobs or were told to be reassigned. So I think it's really important. And I just want to read something from the ProPublica piece because I want people to hear the words. And she's absolutely right. He does have credibility issues. This guy named Kao, or K-A-O, because he's now a felon. But here's what they found out, was that as they looked through all the information that he was able to produce, it actually matched behavior of her, of money, of action. So, you know, even felons can tell the truth on occasion.
0: So, Jeanette, a slightly different question to you about this, and that is, you've observed many of these kinds of stories, and sometimes, even though the receipts are there, even though we know the credibility of ProPublica, you can't get the people to care. What's your assessment about where this will land with voters?
3: Okay, well, I'm certainly not a Maine voter, but yeah. I mean, even having lived elsewhere in New England, I think people are aware of how important Collins has been and how pivotal this race is. So I think on that alone, some people will go out of their way to tune into this. And I think I would encourage people to seek out that detailed, original ProPublica story. It has so much information. They actually say right in the article what Susan Collins was saying in your quote there to kind of refute it, which is the idea that this CEO they're relying on has been indicted before and he's trying to get out of a lengthy prison sentence with his information. So ProPublica is acknowledging that. But when you see all of the preponderance of other information they have, it really comes off quite damning.
9: The other problem for Susan Collins, I think, is that ProPublica is an excellent investigative reporting outlet. They're also not, they know their credibility is on the line here. This is a huge story that could change who controls the U.S. Senate next year. So I don't think they're going to take lying down the pushback. They have a follow-up story on their site right now where they say, quote, Collins and her top aides mustered a defense with a series of incorrect and misleading claims. She may be as much fighting against ProPublica as Jackson in the coming days and weeks.
0: If you're just tuning in, this is Under the Radar with Callie Crossley. I'm Callie Crossley, and I'm speaking with Ted Nesi of WPRI in Rhode Island, Jeanette Barnes of CAI on Cape Cod, and Arnie Arneson of WNHN in New Hampshire. We're discussing the latest regional news headlines. Let's move on to something that's become a bigger and bigger story, and that's the use of flock cameras. Just this past week, the Senate Judiciary Subcommittee held a bipartisan hearing on this subject because there's a lot of bipartisan support for scrutiny of these systems and, in some cases, the shutdown of the systems that's happening here across New England as well. By the way, that Senate Subcommittee is led by Senator Josh Hawley, who's a Republican of Missouri, and this is part of the Subcommittee on Crime and Counterterrorism. And the issues that came out in the Senate discussion was the stuff that we're hearing from people here in New England, but some specific witness testimony. Lindsay Isaacs, a Florida driver, testified about being wrongfully jailed for nearly 2 weeks due to faulty data from the license plate reading system. A sheriff in Arizona explained that his department canceled its contract because of concerns that the mass surveillance outpaces constitutional protections against unreasonable searches. And another person who spoke was Ben Jordan, a cybersecurity engineer who warned about the vast pools of collected data that lack unified security standards and leave digital vulnerabilities open to bad actors. There's more, but just to put into context what's happening here in New England. So let's first, before you guys weigh in, listen to a few people who live throughout New England who've expressed their unhappiness about this. So first, this is a clip from a video on the HyannisNews.com YouTube channel, and we hear Hyannis residents Maureen Grandmont express her views on the flock cameras.
7: While I applaud the efforts of the Barnstable Police to reach out to citizens with events like the annual Unity Day and Barnstable Adult Community Center Coffee Hour, I am concerned by the presence of the Flock cameras and the question of who has access to this information. I can't help but wonder if this information is shared with ICE.
0: And this is a clip from a story you did, Jeanette Barnes, in which Jenny Arruda, a New Bedford resident, talks about her concerns concerning the potential use of Flock cameras.
8: We believe that these devices are and will be used against the most vulnerable populations, especially the immigrant population, which we don't want to see.
0: And finally, this is a clip from a former Pawtucket police officer in Rhode Island, Noel Pichardo, who decided to speak publicly about his concerns regarding Flock safety cameras on his own YouTube channel called After the Badge 401.
10: You know, it doesn't require a violation. It doesn't require any infraction. It only requires movement. That's it. And it records the make, the model, color, bumper stickers, you name it, of the vehicle that goes by every single one of these camera lenses. So to put it bluntly, if you own a car, you're now being tracked.
0: Jeanette, I'll start with you.
3: Sure. I think that was a good point he was making there, that these are different from the old cameras that some people might be used to that maybe got you a speeding ticket. And my understanding is they don't actually record speed at all. They're taking pictures of license plates and other photos of the vehicle, and they can be nationally networked so that information is shared across many departments. Flock is the brand name for one of these that's commonly used, and that comes

0: second officer was subsequently accused of the same thing in New Bedford. Police department said it was suspending use of the cameras or like collecting the data from the cameras, but the cameras were still installed. And there was some very contentious city council meetings. The city council ended up voting to request that the Flock cameras be taken down, but because it's city government, the council can't just do that with one vote. They're requesting that the mayor and the police department do it. So that's going on in New Bedford. The police department did an internal investigation and actually ended up recommending that both of those officers be fired. And the police department has drafted some regulations, though, that they believe will be enough because the police department in New Bedford and the mayor support the use of those cameras for solving crime.
1: Yeah, I just want to emphasize that there are a number of police departments who've pointed to good use, proper use, and said, oh, we've been able to find faster some criminals and also to find people who are lost, children, and maybe folks who have dementia who are lost.
0: That's
1: And
0: right.
1: this has accelerated the finding of those people and returning them to their loved ones. So there is that, Ted.
2: Yes, and in Providence, the shooting at Brown University that last December, which led to the manhunt, eventually the professor up there in Greater Boston was killed as well. They used the Flock cameras partly to track him in the car they thought he was in. But as Jeanette was saying, I mean, we cover New Bedford as well. That story about the officer tracking her romantic partner blew up. This has just exploded over this summer. Town meetings coming up constantly. We've had contracts getting canceled, mayors who don't want to cancel having to defend it. We actually put a question in our WPRI 12 poll with Emerson College in August of voters in Rhode Island. Only 31% supported the use of Flock cameras in their community, 55% opposed. Among Democrats, it was minus 30 against them, independents minus 25, even Republicans minus 5, which I found interesting, a little closer with Republicans. They're obviously a small share of the electorate in Rhode Island, but even there, you have more civil libertarian type of Republicans who don't like this balanced against those who are more supportive of law enforcement. So I think it's really interesting. I also feel like it's part of this broader summer of reckoning with tech that we've been having, right? This
3: Thank you. Exactly.
2: concern about AI. The concerns about data centers, now the concerns about the Flock cameras. And, you know, it's crossing party lines at times. I think, as you said, Senator Hawley is a pretty conservative Republican, but he started the Senate probe into the Flock cameras. So I'm very interested in how this plays out, not just now, but going into the 2028 election cycle. It's one of those things that kind of shakes the etch-a-sketch a little on where people are landing politically.
1: That's right. Okay, Arnie.
3: Well, they're not landing politically because you've got progressives, you've got conservatives, you've got mothers, you've got kids. Everyone has found a reason to distrust this and not like this, all right? And you mentioned that one of the things that Flock talks about is that it can recognize 1,000 different aspects of the car. Well, one of those aspects is the driver. One of the aspects is a kid in the back seat. I mean, think about all those opportunities they have. And the real question, I think, is not only how it can be abused by police departments, but that this information is shared across states, across communities. And that's where people are beginning to freak out. If this was just about investigating a crime, then the question becomes, why does it need to be shared all over the United States? And then I guess it's a cost-benefit analysis. So yes, you have benefited from it. But what have we sacrificed as opposed to the benefit? And there was a wonderful quote, I believe, in one of your articles, Jeanette, where you say, Flocks, drones, facial recognition, all these things form a mosaic. And now that mosaic is violating the Fourth Amendment, I don't know how this technology got out of hand in this country, but we, the people, need to stop it. It is out of control. And the question is, do you walk away? Or do you begin to say we need to dismantle it and then rebuild it piece by piece, but know what those pieces are?
1: If you're just tuning in, this is Under the Radar with Callie Crossley. I'm Callie Crossley, and here with me are CAI's Jeanette Barnes, WPRI's Ted Nisi, and WNHN's Arnie Arneson, our regional news roundtable. Well, let's move on to something that I just find mind-blowing, but maybe I shouldn't, Ted, because it's in Rhode Island.
2: I like that. Yeah. Our reputation precedes us. Yes.
1: Oh my God. State Representative Julie Casmiro moved to South Carolina recently, but she had no plans to resign her seat in Rhode Island until the

0: Attorney General said he might take legal action against her. Please explain.
1: Yeah, I mean, this was, you know, a classic local news story that people say, what? And gets everybody talking. It was all over talk radio. Rep. Casimiro, now, she had decided not to seek re-election. She'd represented North Kingstown, Rhode Island for a number of years in the General Assembly. But what she hadn't made clear was that she planned to keep her seat and her paycheck and her health benefits through the end of this calendar year, even though she'd already relocated to her new home in South Carolina. Some of her political adversaries in town made sure that once it was clear she had moved, that this was known. And at first, she very much held that it was fine. She said, well, look, you know, we're a half-year legislature, so we're not in session right now anyway. And if I resign, the law says my seat wouldn't be filled. So who's going to help my constituents in North Kingstown if I'm not there? And of course, you'll say, well, you're not there, though. You're in South Carolina. And she said, well, I've been on the phone already today, and I'm emailing about constituent issues and all that. Of course, as you'd imagine, she's a Democrat. The Republicans thought they saw great opportunity here and began to push all the other Democrats. How do you feel, you know, candidates for governor, candidates for other offices? Should she be able to do this? And finally, the attorney general, who I think had had a good relationship with her over the years at times, stepped in, sent her a letter gently but firmly suggesting she really thinks strongly about whether she thinks this all complies with the law, which seems to indicate you need to live in Rhode Island to hold public office in Rhode Island. And, you know, asked her for response by a certain day, suggesting there might be legal action. And she did resign at that point. But yeah, it definitely opened up. Constitutional lawyers were all over the news explaining, you know, the exact black letter, you know, do you absolutely have to live here, or, you know, is there any wiggle room on that? So if any of you guys want to run for office around, it's probably the door is closed now unless you actually move here.
0: All right, Arnie, what's your response?
2: And I was all set to run. I mean, I'm so depressed, Ted. It's like,
1: you'd win,
2: I mean,
1: Arnie. You'd
2: well, no,
1: win
2: no, no. But think about it. Is it about constituent service or was it about her health benefits? Mm. When you started talking about the benefits, I'm thinking, oh, I kind of understand why she wants to sort of, you know, straddle, be a mugwump, be in two places at once. But at this moment, when integrity and corruption and all those things are like, yeah, this is not corruption that comes even close to anything that we've been talking about at the national level or frankly, even at the local level, but it's just bad decision making. And it's not only about her reputation, it's about a reputation of the party she appears to care about. Mm-hmm. And yet look what she's done. She's tarnished it and wasted all these people's time trying to decide what the letter of the law was. She knew what it was. She just chose not to exercise it.
0: You want to weigh in, Jeanette?
3: I think what they've said is pretty much spot on. I mean, working on the Cape and Islands, we do deal with people who have more than one home all the time.
1: Right.
3: And so I felt a little unsurprised by this. But of course, it's really it's about the principle of the thing.
0: All right. Well, while you're talking, Jeanette, people who have more than one home might have to ante up in the way they're going to have to ante up over in Rhode Island. It's called the Taylor Swift tax. Some call it that. Already happening in Rhode Island. I'll get to Ted in a minute. But Jeanette, I wanted to get your response to our legislator saying, hey, maybe not a bad idea here.
3: A member of the Barnstable County Assembly of Delegates proposed this. This is not a state legislator. His idea is, which he openly said, is modeled on the plan in Rhode Island known as the Taylor Swift tax, to tax people who live in the local area less than half the year. In this case, it would be an opt-in at the option of each town, be an annual fee levied on properties worth $1 million or more if they're vacant more than half the year. And as they always say, it only starts after the million, you know, so you're not paying it on the full million. You're paying, in this case, $2.50 for every $500 of value above $1 million. Yeah, I mean, the first thing that comes to mind is the battles it's going to create over how long a house is vacant. Mm. You know, there are going to be a lot of lawsuits about that, I would think. But on the Cape and Islands, there really is another similar proposal that's gotten a lot more steam, I would say, and that is the real estate transfer fee.
0: Mm-hmm.
2: Right.
3: That would not be annual. It would be a one-time thing when real estate is transferred, again, on the top portion of high-value homes. The official town governments on Nantucket and Martha's Vineyard have really been pushing for this. There are some communities on the Cape that support it too. And the idea is to generate money for affordable housing initiatives within the communities.
0: Okay, so that's separate from Taylor Swift, but it's something that's got everybody riled up on the Cape. Just to point out, the proposed Taylor Swift tax in Massachusetts from Dan Gessen, those funds that would be earned would go to mortgage assistance programs for year-round residents, mortgage subsidies, closing cost assistance. This is a kind of thing that would be very important at the Cape Cod Year-Round Housing Fund. Gessen wants to point out the median home is going for about, in his day, was about $195,000 when he was born. By the way, he's 26 years old. These days, it's over $800,000. So that's his point. Now, before you say anything, Ted, here's a clip from NBC News interview with Senator Megan Kalman of Rhode Island. And in this clip, she says why the tax is being implemented.
4: Nearly half of the homes valued at over $1 million that sold last year in Rhode Island were purchased by people who don't live in Rhode Island. We are asking them to either pay their fair share via the tax code or to make that housing available via rentals in order to avoid the Taylor Swift tax.
0: So, Ted, you got it now. Tell me, how are people responding?
1: Well, as you'd imagine, the average person is not a New York resident who has a Westerly Beach house near Taylor Swift's Westerly Beach house. Taylor Swift, though, is, I think, $135,000 or $140,000 a year. I don't have the number right in front of me, but
0: $136,000.
1: There you go, $136,000. I was in the right ballpark. Mm-hmm. We've reported that number many times, as you can imagine, since this law passed, because it's now in effect. There is a lawsuit from a bunch of property owners to see if they can challenge it and get it overturned. I mean, you know, the Taylor Swift nickname's obviously amusing. And you think about these beautiful beach homes. You know, talking to policymakers who came up with this, it was debated for quite a while. Gina Raimondo had proposed it, and it got shot down about a decade ago, and then it was revived. You know, if you think of our region, whether it's Rhode Island, whether it's Cape Cod, they're very, very desirable places to have a second home. And there's a lot of wealth attached to those, which isn't necessarily flowing into the traditional, you know, the income tax, et cetera. And so it's not a surprise to me that they'd be looking, especially in Rhode Island, when you're wedged between two much wealthier states, Massachusetts and Connecticut, would always be looking for any way to get a little more money out of the well-heeled folks nearby. It's kind of like the truck toll system Rhode Island put in place, which is partly an effort to get some taxes out of trucks driving goods from New York to Boston and just using the roads in Rhode Island going through. So we'll see if these legal challenges have any effect, but there's just the endless effort to find new revenue sources, and poor Taylor Swift's been caught up in the mix.
0: She has not responded, Arnie, by the way.
2: Oh, no. I was looking at how much you'd have to pay and how much does it cost to get a ticket to a Taylor Swift? I was just trying to figure out how many tickets would have to be sold in order for her to pay this. So the other thing that's also interesting is that I have some empirical data for you, Jeanette. And that is, it turns out that the state of Vermont, since August 1st, 2024, has a property transfer tax increase for Vermont second home buyers. So they've actually been in the transfer tax business. And it's interesting because what they've done is they've used this money not to go into affordable housing, but to actually decrease the cost of the purchase of a primary residence. So they've kind of done this interesting sort of shift and shaft, and they've shifted to people who are trying to buy a home and really need every sort of support system possible. The state of Maine has tried to consider something like this, Callie, but they have some constitutional issues because they have to treat all property the same. And therefore, how do you distinguish between a second home and a first home? So they may have to amend their constitution. That's a heavy lift. And of course, in the state of New Hampshire, guess what? We do nothing. I mean, there was a proposal to tax second homes, but we just love them property taxes. And we love the fact that we don't tax people, especially the very rich. So that died. So that's the status in the rest of New England.
0: All right, Ted, I literally have minutes, so you're going to have to squeeze this, but I do want to squeeze it in. You got a new mayor, and surprisingly, he won, and people are shocked, and Providence.
1: Yeah, you know, he's not quite officially the mayor yet. He's the Democratic nominee, but in a city as blue as Providence, David Morales, the state rep who just won the mayoral primary, is all but certain to win the November election and become the new mayor. This is the first time an incumbent mayor in Providence has ever lost a primary. Brett Smiley goes down by about 4 points. And it's part of this wave of progressive challengers linked to Mayor Mamdani and others. David Morales, he's 27 years old. He's a Democratic socialist, proudly so. I'd say it's really the first breakthrough for a leftist candidate in one of the big, big jobs in Rhode Island politics, state office, federal, or Providence mayor. And of course, it was just one of three incumbents defeated in the primary, along with the governor, Dan McKee, and the mayor of Pawtucket, Don Grebbian. So big push for change, at least in those high-level jobs from the Rhode Island primary voters on September 9th.
0: Well, we're going to have to leave it there. There's much more I could talk to you guys about because there's always a lot going on in the region. But I thank you all for joining me.
2: It's a pleasure.
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0: Arnie Arneson is the host of The Attitude with Arnie Arneson on WNHN in New Hampshire. Ted Nesi is the politics editor and investigative reporter at WPRI in Rhode Island. And Jeanette Barnes is a reporter and producer at CAI on Cape Cod. Coming up, you've probably heard of intimacy coordinators, but what do they actually do? We hear from two intimacy experts who break down how they make those spicy scenes happen on stage and on screen. It's the latest installment of our year-long series, How We Love. That's next. This is Under the Radar with Callie Crossley. I'm Callie Crossley.
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0: I'm Callie Crossley, and this is Under the Radar with Callie Crossley. And now for the part of the show we call Lagniappe. That's Creole for something extra.
12: He's looking at you, kid.
13: Look at you, you're downright flush.
14: Yes, that is what happens.
13: When one is angry.
14: When one burns for someone who does not feel the same.
15: I don't think I can keep pretending I don't like you anymore.
16: You don't like me?
15: Yeah, I do.
17: What makes me, me, is my ability to grow through my experiences.
18: That's really weird.
17: Is that weird? You think I'm weird?
18: Kind of.
17: Why?
18: Well, you seem like a person, but you're just a voice in a computer.
13: I'll play you.
15: What?
13: One game, one-on-one.
15: For what?
13: Your heart.
19: I love that after I spend a day with you, I can still smell your perfume on my clothes. And I love that you are the last person I want to talk to before I go to sleep at night.
20: Kyle's married to Rachel and Ashley to Yair. Two married couples in a non-monogamous relationship. A family of four.
21: You have bewitched me, body and soul. And I love you.
0: In the age of AI, social media, and wider visibility of sexual and gender expressions, what does happily ever after mean in 2026? This year, Under the Radar is exploring how modern love is portrayed on our screens, in our books, and in our lives in a year-long series called How We Love. You've probably heard of stunt coordinators and fight choreographers, professionals who help make action-packed sequences look like they're the real deal. Now there's a new role that's increasingly growing in both popularity and necessity. It's called an intimacy coordinator, specialists who helped a production's cast and crew as they create scenes featuring everything from kisses to sex on screen and on stage. The interest in this role took off after the Me Too movement, but it originated years before that, with professionals like Ida O'Brien literally writing the guidelines and teaching classes that would spur entire classes of trained intimacy professionals. Now, intimacy coordinators are frequently working alongside directors and superstars, assuring those sexy scenes are both realistic but also safe for all involved. Here to tell us more about their profession are two seasoned intimacy coordinators, Lizzie Talbot, one of the original intimacy coordinators and directors of the U.S. and U.K. She has worked on more than 250 episodes of television and 30 movies, including the global hit Bridgerton, Baby Girl starring Nicole Kidman, and Netflix's Hunting Wives. Hello, Lizzie.
4: Hi, it's so nice to meet you.
0: I'm delighted to meet you, too. Also with me, Robbie Taylor Hunt, a Kiwi Brit intimacy coordinator and writer based in London. He's passionate about queer intimacy and has worked on shows and movies including Red, White, and Royal Blue, Femme, Pillion, You, and Big Boys. Hi, Robbie.
16: Hi there. Great to be here.
0: Well, I want to start way back in the old days when there was no such thing as the role that you two now have. Let's start with you, Lizzie, because you say that it started with your work during fight coordination, kind of stunt work.
4: That's correct. Yes, I was a fight teacher. And one of the things that I noticed was there was a big discrepancy between how we would teach actors to create scenes of physical violence and then how that would translate then into intimacy scenes. For example, you know, if we were doing a scene of domestic violence, the violence part would often go really well because actors were trained and they had a shared language and toolkit and techniques. And then when it got to the intimacy part of that scene, that's when things would kind of get stuck. And so one of the things that made sense to do was to translate everything that we had for fight into intimacy. Give it a language, give it a structure, give it technique. And that's how we sort of evolved before the Me Too movement.
0: Now, at that point, did you have a sense of how big an issue this was? You know, you're realizing in your own work that this needs something else, more structure, but you're just one person at that point. Did you have a good sense of how much was going on or not going on at that point?
4: I think the turning point for me was I put out a message on a Facebook group, I think back in 2015, and said, can everyone just send me their experiences with doing scenes involving intimacy, the good, bad, the ugly, just so I can get a sense. And I think within about 48 hours, I had hundreds of messages from actors talking about their overwhelmingly negative response and experience to intimacy scenes. And so that's kind of when I realized, oh, this needs to be more than something that we potentially do part-time, because originally the way that I thought about it was that it was going to be like a charity. What really came out of that was like, oh, actually, that's just dealing currently with the fallout of this. We need to get into preventative work rather than just treatment of what's happened.
0: Now, Robbie, over to you. Lizzie trained you. You were in kind of fight coordinating and choreography as well. Tell me about that.
16: Yeah, Lizzie was my introduction to intimacy, really. I was working actually mainly as like a theater director, a theater maker, and I was making a lot of queer content. And in that creation of queer content, we were finding there was intimate moments, and this was pre-intimacy directors and coordinators. So I was finding my way to deal with it as like a facilitator, but really developing bits of my own practice in that way, but noticing the like shortcomings of that and how I really needed something else. I'd done some fight training, I'd done some movement choreography stuff, and I was also volunteering with an organization, which is now called Beyond Equality, where we go into schools and talk to boys and young men about consent and gender-based violence and homophobia and masculinity. So I had some sort of like consent facilitation stuff from that. So then when I heard about intimacy, I was like, this feels like a perfect marrying of all of my skills and interests. I'd done some sort of like academic research side of things as well about sex on screen and was just really fascinated by how it impacts people's real lives. And then did this apply to be on this training program that Lizzie kindly accepted me onto. That was way back in 2019 now. It feels like 100 years ago.
4: It does.
0: So let's dispel right away the biggest myth about the roles that you play and how you play them. Because people are walking around thinking, I'm not quite sure what they're doing. So I'll start with you, Robbie. Exactly. What is the myth that drives you crazy when people make an assumption about what the role is?
16: Yeah, I mean, so many. But I think the main thing for me is that we're going to reduce the intimacy, that we're there to kind of tone everything down, that we're frigid and scared of things being sexual. And the opposite is true. With good intimacy coordination support, we can enhance the story and make the intimate storytelling more where needed and where appropriate, because people have that support and have the communication and the system and the choreography and the kit and the equipment and the person in their corner to be able to go to those like stretch spaces, which they might feel nervous to go to, but with that good infrastructure, they can do it. People sometimes come to you with a sense of like, don't worry, no, it's fine. Like, we don't, like, really nervous as if I'm there to like tell them off and like tone everything down a lot. And I'm like, no, like, I'm good. Like, let's let's do it. Like, this scene feels like it really needs a really intense, passionate sex scene. So let's make that happen. Like, I'm here to facilitate that happening.
0: Like, you're not embarrassed. Like, in case they think you're embarrassed.
16: It's obviously like, it's our job to talk about simulated sex amongst other things, like, all the time. So like, I could not care less about talking about all this stuff. I talk about it like the weather at this point. So it's so nice when productions do come to you like on that level and ready to talk to you as like a collaborator who is there to help propel the story forward, much like you would with stunt coordinator, choreographer, anyone else. Yeah.
0: Okay. For you, Lizzie, what's the biggest myth that drives you crazy?
4: I mean, Robbie hit the nail on the head. Policing is definitely what people see us here for. You know, they often ask us if we're okay. And I'm like, I'm fine. you don't need my permission to do what you're doing. And leading into that, I think sometimes the myth here is that it's an HR role and not a choreography-based role.
0: Not a creative role.
4: Correct. You know, like, we're a creative just the same way as a movement director, the same way as a choreographer, the same way as a stunt coordinator. Like, that's really what this role is based in, because there's typically always a choreographic solution to the problem. And I think that the advocacy part of our role is so important, because I think if intimacy coordinators are the only ones that are ever advocating for anyone on set, then we've kind of failed. You know, it's really watching the industry rise as a whole, and then we sit in our place, which is we advocate for actors, but it's a very choreography-based role. If you walk in the room and you have to do, you know, an orgy scene with lots and lots of supporting artists, that's where your choreography skills come in. That's what you're there to do, and that's what you're there to facilitate. So I think the other thing that is sort of overlooked is actually, you know, it can be quite an admin heavy role. Mm. So it's quite nice to be able to talk about it in its entirety with the focus on choreography, because, you know, it's just a huge part of what we do.
0: Okay, so let's remind my listeners what the sexy scenes are all about. And then when we come back, I want to talk to both of you about how you made it happen. So here's a clip of Jonathan Bailey as the Viscount Anthony Bridgerton and Simone Ashley, who plays Kate Sharma, doing a steamy scene in season 2 of Bridgerton.
1: You are the bane of my existence. And the object of all my desires. Night and day, I dream of you. And what are you? Do you even know all the ways a lady can be seduced? The things I could teach you.
2: I did not ask for this. To be plagued by these feelings. Hiding from my sister. Being driven to distraction every time you enter the room.
0: Woo-wee, Lizzie. I remember that scene. And you have a couple of famous on the stair scenes in various seasons of Bridgerton. You know, I look at that and those are just regular viewers, and we say, what is the nitty gritty of making that happen? So that the actors, as you say, are very comfortable. It is choreographed, but there are some things going on there that have structure. There's a plan, all of that. So give us some nitty gritty. You walk in with your plan and you say, put your arm here, step there. What happens?
4: Well, I mean, I think as with any scene, so much of what we do is in the preparation beforehand. So we often get prep time with any actor that we're going to do intimacy scenes with. And that's actually where, like, the bulk of everything is carried out, is in the prep work. It's almost impossible for us to do our job just by turning up on the day and saying, you know, let's create a scene quickly, because we have to do so much background work. You know, we have to coordinate things like nudity riders. We have to coordinate things like modesty wear. We have to coordinate the choreography. We have to obviously work within the set that we've been given. And so it's actually done so far beforehand that when you turn up on set, sometimes you look like you're actually doing relatively little in the room. But part of that is because everything's done beforehand. So we've got into rehearsals, we've mapped out all the choreography, we know exactly what people are wearing, we often know what shots we're going to do beforehand. So really, you know, like it's quite interesting looking at these scenes from or watching them on screen, because from final product and turning up on the day, it's just like 90% of it has been done way in advance. Would you agree, Robbie?
16: Totally. Yeah. Like on my dream day on set is just kind of like press play and go on what we'd all agreed to do. Although, of course, this is the world is full of surprises and people are people and things are different. Like, and we're obviously there to deal with things when they arise. We want those surprises or new things on the day to be like small on the back of a real solid structure of understanding and agreement. And it can be frustrating, obviously, when we're trying to advocate for this role and say, look, this is an important role. We're doing a lot. It's really needed. And then most people are seeing you be there like, we good? Yeah, the plan is going to plan. But we know.
0: Well, I wanted to pull out the nudity writer business, because in that document or that agreement, the actors let you know exactly what they will do and won't do. So in your planning for the scene, well, as I said, do you tell them put their arm here? Maybe they say, I'm not using my left arm. You got to pay attention to that in your planning of how the scene goes. And as the scene is being filmed, if something goes outside of those boundaries and it's left up to the two of you to really interrupt and say, wait a minute, that's not quite right, or this doesn't look right, or this is not, all of that. So that's part of it as well.
4: That's the advocation on the day.
0: Yeah.
4: Correct. Yeah. That's what Robbie's talking about. You know, if something shifts or changes, that's what we're there to facilitate on the day. You know, but typically, because everything's been agreed so far in advance, it should just be, you know, minor things, just as Robbie said earlier.
16: And I think remember as well, like sometimes people go, look, I want a lot of options for what I want to do. Like, I don't want to feel restricted. And there's a sense of people like, oh, I don't want to lock it down too early. I want to have, you know, things available to me. And like, fine. So then you can make the build a rider in a way that allows that. So they're not, you're not spending the whole time being there being like, oh, you didn't agree to that in your rider. It's like, no one wants to do that as an intimacy coordinator. And like, that doesn't serve anyone. So sometimes it's about like finding the like parameters of it. And that doesn't mean that all those things will happen. And of course, just because it's in your rider doesn't mean it has to happen, right? People can still revoke their consent at any time. And that's why we're there in case all those conversations have happened. Everyone's agreed, but actually on the day, someone's had something terrible happen the day before, or just like doesn't get on with their co-star or whatever. And then you can take a step back or change choreography. And that's where, you know, like Lizzie says, there's always choreographic solutions.
4: It's like a ceiling, not a floor.
0: If you're just tuning in, this is Under the Radar with Callie Crossley. I'm Callie Crossley. And here with me are Lizzie Talbot and Robbie Taylor Hunt, two intimacy coordinators who've worked in a variety of movies and streaming shows. We're discussing the role of intimacy coordinators as part of our year-long series, How We Love. I want to play a clip from the Amazon Prime movie Red, White, and Royal Blue. This is starring Nicholas Galazine and as an English prince, and Taylor Zachar Perez as the son of the president of the United States, who fall in love. This is a clip leading up to their first love scene, and the coordinator for this was Robbie Taylor Hunt.
3: I think we should make love tonight.
6: Oh.
3: I mean, yeah. I'm down. I mean, who says make love anymore? We're gonna like listen to Lana Del Rey when we do it?
6: All right.
3: It's just, who's gonna do what? Because I've never.
6: Oh my God. I am so not playing this cool right now.
3: I went to an English boarding school, dear. Trust me, you're in good hands.
0: I love this movie. Robbie did a great job.
16: Thank you. So fun to work on it. I loved it.
0: Robbie, I want to underscore that you're very vocal about queer intimacy and showing the same kind of realism and emotional depth that's been granted to heterosexual intimacy on screen. Mm. How do you balance all that and also create these scenes that appeal to all audiences?
16: I think the main thing is obviously to understand that we still live in like a heteronormative society where like heterosexuality is the norm and expected, and what we see most images of and what we talk about most in our day-to-day lives, see representations of in our daily life often for people, and generally see much more of on screen, obviously. So when you're then coming into working on a queer sex scene or queer moment of intimacy, there's just a lot more baggage of expectations that people have pulled from like assumptions rather than like from really engaging with it or really engaging from the community or people's real experiences. And I found that, frankly, even with working with other like queer people, I think because even for other queer people, like we still sometimes can exist in a bit of a vacuum or have a handful of queer friends or whatever. So there can be a limitation sometimes in thinking of the breadth of possibility of it, which is ironic because queerness to me is about like possibility. The barriers are down, anything can happen, like, you know, whatever makes someone happy. So yeah, I really try and come into those scenes with a sense of like, okay, let's take a step back and like, what can this be? What do we want this to be? If there's an expectation for some reason that a certain person's going to be doing a certain thing, or it's going to be a certain sex position or whatever, of just like gently questioning those things to make sure that we're finding the intimate storytelling that really serves the story and serves the characters and where they're at, that isn't getting sort of weighed down by anything that doesn't serve it, that isn't real, that queer audiences won't resonate with, which then for straight audiences, you know, I then just believe it's going to be better storytelling and more interesting to people as well.
0: Do you think it's very important to have an intimacy coordinator who is gay directing a queer intimacy scenes?
16: My feeling with this is it's about the team overall. So thinking about like, are there like queer people involved in the creation of this project? I think if there's no queer people anywhere involved in the whole project, then yeah, maybe having a queer intimacy coordinator is helpful just so that that person is really advocating for that. If it's a really queer team and like everyone's great, having a great time, and it's like got a lot of that discussion, then maybe that isn't such a high priority. But also any intimacy coordinator worth their salt is trained and prepared in all types of intimate content. And every intimacy coordinator coming in should be trained and ready to handle sex scenes between like any types of people, basically. Even though for some people it might be like double checking some research or whatever, like that's part of our job, is to represent those scenes authentically. No single person has had every type of sex in the world through history and time and sci-fi TV shows and everything. So you're always going to be having to be creative and like find solutions which aren't based on your own experience. And I do think, you know, we're big advocates in intimacy for like the distance between the personal and the professional, that an actor shouldn't have to be like, oh, I'm queer, so like I'll have to like teach everyone what queer sex is in this moment, right? So we're trying to keep that barrier where they can just turn up professionally and not have to like educate or bring a lot of their personal self if they don't want to. So in ditto, I think it's a bit true for us as ICs. We then need to go like, you can professionally show up and do a job as you need to. Although I'm talking myself out of a job. Like, I love doing queer intimacy and I want to keep doing queer intimacy. And yes, it's great and hire me, etc. But like, yeah, I think it's also, we shouldn't be too pigeonholed with what we expect.
0: I think it's interesting that we've gone from those before times that we talked about, which really were 10 years or so. It's still a young role. And now last year, IMDb created 12 new categories, and intimacy coordinator is one of them. So that's a huge leap in advance and a recognition about the work that you do. There's now organizations of intimacy directors, and Lizzie, you're a big part of that. So that has really put it on the map. And I would say the other thing that I believe that the intimacy coordinator role has happened kind of in a reverse way, it's highlighted consent, the conversation around consent. Now, both of you have talked about what Me Too did to sort of amplify your roles, and I'll let you talk about that. But the understanding about consent being forward, I think, is quite important and very much foundational for the roles that you play. Lizzie, what would you say?
4: Yeah, I mean, I'd agree. I think what we've seen in the last sort of 15 years is just a dramatic shift in everyone's understanding of what consent is. We know there's a lot of stories of harm and a lot of stories of trauma. And it's interesting because there's a big spectrum on that of what people experienced. And there's often times where the harm wasn't sort of, you know, intentional. It wasn't what people were going out to do. There were certainly people who did that, but I think a lot of the times, like, people just didn't have the tools that we have now. The tea analogy was groundbreaking.
7: If you're still struggling with consent, just imagine instead of initiating sex, you're making them a cup of tea. You say, hey, would you like a cup of tea? And they go, oh my God, yes, I would love a cup of tea. Thank you. Then you know they want a cup of tea. If you say, hey, would you like a cup of tea? And they're like, I'm not really sure. Then you could make them a cup of tea or not, but be aware they might not drink it. And if they don't drink it, then, and this is the important part, don't make them drink it. Just because you made it doesn't mean you are entitled to watch them drink it. And if they say no thank you, then don't make them tea at all. Just don't make them tea. Don't make them drink tea. Don't get annoyed at them for not wanting tea. They just don't want tea.
4: And just as you were saying with the Me Too movement, you know, we were doing this work long before that came along. And, you know, I know that I was certainly told many times, oh, this isn't going to change. This is just how the industry is. And it is just fascinating to see what the Me Too movement did, because one massive thing that happened was suddenly there was funding for this. We'd been doing this as a charity. I was doing this as like, you know, free workshops for anyone and everyone who would just give me a couple of hours of their time. But once the Me Too movement started, that's when we got the emails returned.
0: That's right.
4: That's when people were like, oh, actually, tell me more about this. It was a very interesting time doing this in sort of 2016, 2017.
0: So I'm curious about this. I can remember being shocked by, you know, scenes on HBO like 1,000 years ago. So we have pushed the envelope way past that. So my question to, I'll let you answer it, Lizzie, is as our expectation as viewers has become more, right? I assume we've passed the line of what would have seemed exciting back in the day. How far can we go here? And I mean, there's only so much choreography, I think. I don't know. Maybe you answer the question.
4: I think what's kind of interesting now is we're seeing variety in a way that perhaps we just haven't seen variety before. Relationships, from what I can see, used to try and mimic what like the Hollywood romance is. What's the really interesting shift that's happening now is that Hollywood's now trying to emulate much more authentic, real human experience on screen, because that's kind of what people are hungry for. You know, there used to be this very romantic, sweeping sex scene where there's sort of no foreplay, there's no communication, it's just silent with like some music playing over the top, and everyone's trying to sort of, you know, replicate that in their personal lives, that it's sort of not really hitting home. But now it's such a different story when you watch like young adult dramas, you know, positioned, you know, with different people who are in the writing room, different people who are on set, you know, the variety and the breadth of experience of relationships that people want to see on screen. That's what Hollywood's trying to replicate. So it's actually shifted from what I can tell.
0: Wow. All right. Well, next 5 years, Robbie, what do you see?
16: Yeah, you can check me with this in 2031 and see what I got right. I'd like to think we'll just keep moving in this direction of finding, like Lizzie said, more different types of stories, and that we're trying to now represent all different types of people's experiences on screen. But of course, there's billions of people in the world, and everyone has a hugely unique way that they love people and are attracted to people and have sex and want sex, etc. So I'd like to think we'll just keep getting to explore that rich variety. But yeah, we're seeing so much more, but actually it's only been a few years, and considering how many people have sex and all the different ways and how that has existed through history. And as I said, in sci-fi and in this world and beyond, I think we've got so much more that we can find. And like with queerness, I'm certainly so happy that we're seeing way more representation of like queerness on screen, but there's mainly queer men, less with queer women, and like very little with queer, like genderqueer people and trans people. So I think there's just still so much great intimate storytelling to get to explore. And I think we will see that. And I think as we get, more different writers' room and different people making this stuff, including intimacy coordinators, we'll just get to see more wonderful different types of intimate stories.
0: Well, thank you so much for sharing your stories with me today. It's been fascinating, and I look for the credit now all the time to see who worked on these projects. Thank you so much for joining me.
16: Thank you so much for having me.
4: Thank you.
0: Lizzie Talbot is one of the original intimacy coordinators and directors for the US and UK. And Robbie Taylor Hunt is a Kiwi Brit intimacy coordinator and writer based in London. Want to hear even more about intimacy coordination? We've got a special podcast exclusive episode with instructor, author, and intimacy coordination veteran, Ida O'Brien, coming out next month. Don't forget to subscribe to our podcast. 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That's it for this week's edition of Under the Radar with Callie Crossley. 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Under the Radar with Callie Crossley is a production of GBH. It's produced by Andrea Aswahe and our intern, Gabriella Bethany. Our engineer is Dave Goodman. Special thanks to Charlie Desjardins and Jack Siciliano for their help with this episode. 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I'm Callie Crossley. Thanks for listening.

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4: I'm Jim Brady, head on BPR and GBH and NEPM. We all saw the hearing yesterday with former special counsel Jack Smith's congressional testimony and Senator Eric Schmidt's total humiliation. Got us to thinking, in life or work, you double down when you're humiliated like Senator Dirtbag did, or you just own up? Call or text. Then it's Harvard National Security expert Jared Kayyem on the latest from Iran and Iraq, and AI expert Beth Novak on whether all the AI fears deserve the hype.
5: I'm Marjorie Egan. The second hour is Cape Cod's Joseph Carr sharing his story of a midlife career change that brought us all Josh wines. And yes, Jim is going to share some wine as well. Then we'll open the phone and text lines and talk with you about your interactions with strangers. We'll end the show with Mahmoud Khalil, the pro-Palestinian activist who was imprisoned by Donald Trump. It's all ahead on BPR.
6: Live from NPR News in Washington, I'm Ryland Barton. Defense Secretary Pete Hegseth says the U.S. military will cut 20% of its generals and admirals.
7: The ideological clowns are out. The patriotic cowboys are in, with testosterone testing on top. Diversity is not our strength. Unity is our strength.
6: Hegseth has targeted diversity programs, launched a review of ground combat units with female troops, and added new screening program for testosterone deficiency among male personnel. He made the speech to junior officers and enlisted leaders, focusing on how he has drastically retooled the military by targeting what he calls woke culture. The U.S. military has completed the withdrawal of all American troops from Iraq, ending a 12-year mission against the Islamic State group. President Trump hailed the withdrawal as a victory for the U.S. and Iraq.
8: This departure of coalition forces and equipment from Erbil Air Base marks the end of a very expensive excursion into hell.
6: Concerns remain about the resurgence of the Islamic State group and attacks by Iran-linked groups. The future of Iraqi militias also remains uncertain as the government seeks to disarm them. Israeli Prime Minister Benjamin Netanyahu says a pilot stabbed another pilot during a flight from the United Arab Emirates to Israel and then apparently tried to crash the plane. Passengers and crew subdued the attacker and the plane made a safe emergency landing in Saudi Arabia. It's not clear what had motivated the attack. At the last minute, the Trump administration has continued funding for a FEMA program. It's been a lifeline for thousands of people who lost their homes in the deadly Los Angeles wildfires. NPR's Kirk Sigler reports.
9: FEMA had initially approved $13 million for the program last year, but its future was in limbo right up until this week as grants had stopped arriving. Now the agency has released another $6 million of that money, meaning survivors like Sofia Vidal likely will keep their case managers. Vidal lost everything in the Eaton fire. Her case manager has been helping her with legal issues that keep cropping up, as well as with securing a building permit.
10: And it is a full-time job. Sometimes it's very, very stressful. We need help.
9: Vidal has still not broken ground on a new home. Survivors say the constant broader funding uncertainty is continuing to delay recovery here. Kirk Sigler, NPR News, Los Angeles.
6: The Trump administration says it's considering reducing the scope of a border security project in Big Bend National Park in Texas. But the government also says it's preparing for court action against landowners who refuse access for the work. A pause on construction-related activity in the region ends today. The border infrastructure plans are part of a $46 billion plan to line the U.S.-Mexico border with walls, barriers, and surveillance technology. The agency has faced intense opposition from landowners, environmentalists, and local business owners. Most U.S. stocks fell today. 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A judge has ruled that the U.S. can deport the Palestinian-born leader of Wisconsin's largest mosque on national security grounds. Salah Sassour is a legal resident of the U.S. who's spoken out against Israel. The Trump administration has wanted to remove Sassour since his arrest by ICE in March. It argues decades-old terrorism convictions in Israel make him a threat to national security. Pennsylvania health officials have confirmed a fifth measles-associated death. As NPR's Maria Godoy reports, that occurred in an unvaccinated person in Lancaster County, the epicenter of the state's fast-growing outbreak.
11: This is the third death reported in recent weeks in Lancaster County and the fifth overall in the state. No additional details about the individual were released. Pennsylvania has confirmed 943 measles cases so far this year, including 40 new cases in the last 2 days alone. However, experts say the true number of infections is likely much larger because people with milder cases may not seek treatment, so their cases are never formally reported. Measles is one of the most contagious diseases known. It kills roughly 1 to 3 out of every 1,000 people infected, according to the National Foundation for Infectious Diseases. Two doses of the MMR vaccine are 97% effective at preventing an infection. Maria Godoy, NPR News.
6: A bear named Backpack has emerged victorious as Fat Bear Week champion, the heftiest bear of Alaska's Katmai National Park and Preserve. The week of competition celebrates the resilience of the 2,200 brown bears that live in the preserve on the Alaska Peninsula. This is NPR News from Washington.
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13: Welcome to BPR and GBH and NEPM, Jim Browdy and Marjorie Egan. We'll be back at the library tomorrow, that's Friday, of course. We'll have
4: That actually is not tomorrow,
13: tomorrow?
4: I know what you mean.
13: We'll be back on Thursday.
4: The way
13: we'll
4: it goes, by time, it's Tuesday, Wednesday, Thursday. Okay, fine.
13: Okay, I was over-enthusiastic about that, Jim. I just skipped right over. We're not going to be there tomorrow. We'll be there on Friday. We have GOP candidate for governor, Republican Mike Minogue, as well as Hawaii Senator Mazie Hirono. Later in today's show, we're going to be joined by Mahmoud Khalil. You remember he is the Palestinian activist who was illegally jailed by the Trump administration for more than 100 days and is still fighting his deportation. And we are streaming at youtube.com/GBHnews. Hi, Jim.
4: Hi there, Marjorie. How are you? So we start the show today with some schadenfreude. I don't know if I pronounce it right, but I love that word. Republicans have spent the past 2 years relitigating former special counsel Jack Smith, accusing him of anti-Trump witch hunt and committing crimes. But yesterday, following Smith reasserting that Trump had committed serious crimes, instead of a smoking gun, it all went up in smoke with MAGA's gross incompetence on full display. You're first going to hear Smith, then Senator Schmidt, and then Senator Amy Klobuchar.
14: I definitely did not go to a Hawks game. I'm sure of that.
15: What would you say if I had a series of text messages from your team that said you were in Atlanta at a Warrior-Hawks game on February 3rd, 2024, the day after Willis and Wade announced their affair?
14: I recall going to a University of Maryland basketball game where Caitlin Clark was playing right around that time.
16: Could it then be that University of Iowa's the Hawkeyes? Could that be it?
4: Oops, Hawkeyes, oops. Hawks. Afterwards, Senator Schmidt called Smith a dirtbag and did what any responsible United States senator would do. He ran out of the room. Not unlike, remember when Josh Hawley ran away from the January 6th rioters?
13: That's right.
4: Same sort of thing. So the lines are open at 877-301-8970. Call or text. If you have a reaction to what happened yesterday with Jack Smith, Senator Schmidt, we would love to hear that. But more personally, in your work life or personal life, you ever been in a situation where you made a huge public, I'm public meaning other people knew about it, embarrassing mistake? Did you fess up or do you double down and call everybody a dirtbag and then run out of the room? 877-301-897. Well, you know what I'm thinking, by the way? Well, I'm watching this thing
13: Marjorie's
4: last night.
13: Marjorie's familiar with the situation?
4: No, I've made just huge mistakes.
13: 2 minutes ago, I mixed up Wednesday for Thursday for Friday.
4: Well, you apologize.
13: It's a daily kind of thing for me.
4: Can I tell you, what I'm thinking about this bullying dope, Senator Schmidt, who, and by the way, Schmidt, we'll play this for you in a second. After he shows him the text, which allegedly showed he was at the Atlanta Hawks game. I should have made this clear.
13: They held it up.
4: Excuse me. And the whole point of it was you met with Fannie Willis, didn't
13: That's
4: you?
13: Right.
4: Who was also prosecuting,
13: That's
4: and
13: right.
4: you never heard Trump, and you never
13: Big
4: told us
13: conspiracy.
4: About that. I left that out. My apologies. After he says, Smith says, you had that up only for a second, so could you put up the thing again so I could see the text? And he says, yeah, something like, yeah, I'll put it up because you better be careful so you don't commit perjury. Mr. Tough Guy, Senator Schmidt. Jack Smith says, it doesn't look familiar to me. I went to this. And again, instead of a Hawks game, the professional team in Atlanta, he went to a Hawkeye game. When Caitlin Clark was in college, by the way, at which she scored 38 points and had 15 rebounds for whatever it's worth. 877-301-8970. So again, what do you think of the Schmidt-Smith situation? Can you ever recover? Oh, I know what I started to say. As soon as I saw it last night on CNN, you know what I said to myself?
13: What?
4: Whenever this guy dies, 20 years, 20 or 30 years, the first paragraph in his obituary is going to reference this mortifying moment. And if he had been enough of a human being to say, Mr. Smith, I am truly sorry, even if he wanted to throw his staff under the bus, my staff and I made an egregious mistake, our apologies, people would have ridiculed him. It'd be over with. But because these people don't know how, and a lot of politicians of both parties, to ever admit a mistake, this thing is going to hang around his neck forever.
13: And of course, what did Sean Hannity do on Fox News?
4: Oh, I don't even know. What did he do?
13: Well, he originally put up a post saying that that Jack Smith had been kind of buying Schmidt's line, and then he took it down a little bit later. A lot of right-wing media did this. This is why people are so damn confused.
4: No, a lot of right-wing media acted as if Schmidt hadn't made a mistake, caught him. Exactly.
13: That's right. Exactly. The exact opposite of what happened. Some of them later took it down. Maybe they're worried about getting sued. I wish more of them would be getting sued. But
4: can I give an example? By the way, Marjorie's making fun of herself before. Marjorie once, I've told you this before, was prosecuted. Not prosecuted. There was a civil proceeding.
13: I was the defendant.
4: Because she wrote a column about a guy peeing on a courthouse. And it actually...
13: No, it was the high school.
4: High school, whatever. And she said...
13: In Everett.
4: And she said that it was the son who'd peed when it was the father, or the father who peed and it was the son.
13: It was the son who'd peed, and I had the father. It was a junior-senior thing.
4: And you admitted you made a mistake.
13: I admitted I made a mistake.
4: And after you lose the trial, what does the plaintiff in the case say to you in the hall?
13: Well, before he said anything to me in the hall, he brought in his whole family. And he was a nice guy, it turns out.
4: He was
13: embarrassed. He was some big deal in Everett, and I had him peeing on the high school.
4: Well,
13: so he was embarrassed. I get why he was ticked off. But, he brought in his whole family. One of his sons was in uniform, and one of his daughters was very pregnant. And he was saying how I'd ruined his life and stuff like
4: on
13: that.
4: On the witness stand, he said that.
13: And then he said he really liked my column, the Boston Herald. No hard feelings.
4: And by the way, I just so that's not just about I have made a lot of really embarrassing mistakes in my life. And what I've tried to do, I've never said.
13: So have I.
4: I never had the wrong person peeing on a building. That I've not. But it's very hard to do. But the smartest, most strategic self-preservation kind of thing is admit you made a mistake. And most people will allow you to move on.
13: Some of our listeners don't see it that
4: what
13: way,
4: is that?
13: Jim. The first anonymous texter says, Jim doubles down. He either blames Marjorie or Jamie, who's locked in the bathroom.
4: Okay, so sometimes I blame you guys, but not that often. That's not accurate. 877-3. You have another one? Go ahead. Just get it out of your system.
13: Someone is making fun of us again.
4: What?
13: Where is the show broadcast from today?

0: cost overruns on these buildings.
1: He said, and Powell's response is, that wasn't this building. That was another building.
0: No, it was two buildings.
1: Oh, that's
0: remember,
1: what it was.
0: That's what he said? He said, no. These were two buildings, not one building.
1: And so Trump, rather than saying, I'm sorry, of course he doesn't say sorry, but anything, says, it's on the paper, it's on the paper. And it, again, all you got to do, people are so forgiving. All you got to do is act like a semi-grown-up and say, boy, did I screw up. Maybe even make a joke about yourself.
0: You never admit you made a mistake. This is one of the Roy Cohn things. We're going to have the guy who wrote the Roy Cohn biography.
1: Kai Bird. I started reading it last night.
0: And that's one of his edicts. You never admit defeat. You never admit you made a mistake.
1: Or
0: and
1: never
0: you lie,
1: be
0: lie, lie, lie, lie, yeah, lie, lie, yeah, yeah. lie into everybody. And this is just, this is kind of the playbook now, is some people in the right-wing media were just lying about this as if this guy, and that's the other thing.
1: What is it?
0: If you're going to be in Congress, on television, in front of who knows how many people, it could be millions of people watching this thing, and you're going to accuse somebody of perjury, don't you think you want to kind of
1: double check?
0: Yeah. I mean, maybe I should have triple checked on the guy peeing on the Everett High School lawn a long time ago, and he was a nice guy.
1: Okay, we're going to play the dirtbag sound before we get into take the calls. I'm sorry we've held you up so long. Again, he doubles down after it's clear that he's a fool. This is Senator Schmidt, and here's what he had to say.
2: You've done so much damage. As a former prosecutor, I can say this, so much damage to the trust and faith people have in our system. You have weaponized the Department of Justice against political enemies to an extent that has never happened in the history of this country. You will go down as a total dirtbag.
1: Actually, we screwed up. We edited out part of that. His final line was, I may go down in history as a total moron, but you will go down as a total dirtbag.
0: Vice President thing?
1: No, baby. Thank you. Explain that.
0: Well, I guess J.D. Vance was considering this guy
1: Schmidt
0: as a possible vice presidential running mate, but perhaps he's rethinking that now.
1: Yeah. Well, he's either going to be vice president or working at a McDonald's in Missouri.
0: And one last thing before you open the calls.
1: We keep saying that.
0: They were talking about when he was presenting these alleged perjurious, how do you say
1: text.
0: That?
1: Perjurious, I think it's a
0: got
1: word.
0: Got a big poster there, a big picture of Fannie Willis. John Kennedy from Louisiana is holding up the other side.
1: Yeah.
0: You know, the thing. Like, we got him now. These huge pictures. And, of course, they were totally humiliated.
1: Kennedy disgraced himself, too. Said, you make me want to vomit. I mean, it's so
0: throw
1: disgusting.
0: Up in my mouth.
1: Susan and Magnolia, you've been very patient. You're first. Hi.
3: Hey, how are you guys?
1: We're very well.
3: I just wanted to say I can't wait for Mr. Jack Smith to be the next AG.
1: That is brilliant.
0: Wouldn't that be a wonderful redemption? You know,
3: God.
0: Could you believe how calm he remained? The guy calls him a dirtbag, says all these terrible things.
1: And that you're a perjurer.
0: And perjurer, yeah. And Smith just sits there and answers these questions.
1: Totally calmly, he was amazing.
0: That's a great idea. I love that.
1: Brilliant. And he'd be great at it, by the way. That is a brilliant suggestion. We'll pass it on to somebody, Susan. Thank you. Not sure who, but we will or we won't. Susan, thank you for your call. 877-301-8968. You know, I always... we haven't mentioned the other great thing.
0: What?
1: We screwed up not asking our coworkers to get a picture of this. Maybe you can get it before this segment is over. Sitting next to Schmidt on his right
0: is
1: Alabama Senator Katie Britt. And when it's clear a mistake, I originally thought this was AI. She looks, the panic on her face is unlike anything I've ever seen. She didn't even make the mistake.
0: No.
1: But if we can get the photo of Katie Britt.
0: Well, don't you think
1: Britt.
0: They were all behind the scenes before the hearing, all excited that Schmidt had nailed this person? I mean, weren't they all excited?
1: Of course.
0: They're all talking about, we're going to get him. We're going to surprise him. And even, is it Schmidt?
1: Schmidt, yeah.
0: Said, you may not have been aware of these texts between your staff members. And the staff members were talking about where he was going to be seated at the Caitlin Clark game. They weren't talking about where he was going to be seated at the Atlanta Hawks game.
1: And by the way,
0: they jumped to conclusions.
1: It's not just a lie. Making it sound like a lie is not significant if you're a special. Obviously, it's very significant. It's a lie where their assertion was, as I said, the reason he was in Atlanta was to have a secret meeting with Fannie Willis, who, as you remember, she was the prosecutor ultimately removed, who was also prosecuting Donald Trump. So, any case, where are we going next, please, everybody? 877-301-8970. Patty in Tewksbury. Hi.
4: Hi.

0: Hi, long time, first time.
1: We love that. Thanks.
0: It seems like everybody's focusing on the Schmidt thing, but nobody's focusing on Jack Smith saying in his open statement that he had proof beyond a reasonable doubt that Trump was behind January 6th.
1: I said that nobody's he said that he committed serious crimes. No,
2: well, you're right to point that out, though. That is the bigger deal, that he said he was criminal activities. Yeah.
1: Well, which, by the way, is not new, but he reasserted it. Yeah, go ahead. I'm sorry, Patty.
0: No, that's all right. I love the fact that Schmidt made such a fool of himself, but the main point of the whole hearing was that they're trying to show that he has nothing on Trump, and he does.
1: No, you're totally right. I'm glad you made the point, Patty. Thanks. Excellent first call. Make another one soon. Can we pop up this photograph of Katie Britt, who, again, is the senator from Alabama, sitting next to Schmidt?
2: Remember, she was the one with the breathy...
1: presidential response to the State of the Union.
2: And this is what they did. Yeah. I mean, she was in her kitchen. That was a bad moment.
1: By the way, she's a Republican who occasionally works across the aisle, and a decent number of Democrats have good things to say about her, but she was a little freaked out yesterday.
2: Well, I think she probably realized, because they kind of prepped her to look ridiculous when she was giving that rebuttal, and I bet that was not her instincts to do it that way, and they talked her into it. So maybe she's rethought their counsel.
1: Yeah.
2: Chris in Gloucester, thank you for calling.
1: Hi, Chris.
3: Yeah, thank you for taking my call. Cory Booker was very good yesterday, too.
2: Yes.
1: Yeah.
3: Not as angry as he was. He's a little calmer, but he was really effective. All they did was reinforce the legitimacy of the evidence. And you know it was really, really bad for the Republicans when Fox News pretended it didn't happen. But it was brilliant. I saw about three commercials coming out of that for the midterms. And I just hope that Jack Smith can revive that case after the 2028 election. I think it's going to, depending on the statute of limitations rule, which they could probably win. But it just reinforced that they had this guy. And also that all the most of the crucial evidence was from fellow Republicans. Thanks for taking my call.
1: Well, that was, Chris, thank you for making the call. One of the, we've said this only 1,000 times, as is everybody else, the brilliance of the January 6th committee is that virtually every single witness was either a former Trump employee or a Republican. I mean, that was really strategic and brilliant, don't you think?
2: People that had gone into that White House believing in him
1: whole
2: agenda. John in Somerset says, Eric Schmidt is a Schmidt head. Bill from Arlington says Eric Schmidt. Schmidt the bed.
1: And then
2: a big fan of ours, Jim, says, don't flatter yourselves, you two. You get stuff wrong every day. Dirtbags.
1: Okay.
4: Dirtbag, baby.
1: I think that's a fair occasional criticism.
2: Yeah, we do try. I mean, when I had the wrong day earlier, when I introduced the wrong day, I was at the wrong day, I did admit that I had mixed up Thursday and Friday.
1: Let me just say this. This may come as a shock to you. I would say in the grand scheme of things, it's hard when you're so close to the mistake you made. Mm-hmm. I would say getting the day wrong as compared to accusing the former special counsel investigating the president of the United States.
2: Yeah.
1: And accusing him of perjury when you were factually wrong, that may be a little more serious in the grand scheme of things.
2: Well, I probably shouldn't have had the wrong guy peeing on the lawn either.
1: Yeah, well, I mean, was that intentional?
2: No, it was not it was not intentional.
1: Somebody
2: was
1: peeing on the building.
2: Somebody was
1: peeing. So, I mean, so it was the wrong guy. I mean, that was factually accurate. Marty in Brookline. How are you, Marty?
5: Hey, hi. I've been on before. How are you guys? I'll get on to the real thing, which is your word Schadenfreude has become one of my favorites lately.
2: Yeah.
5: Favorites in the sense of, I think that's really captures what's gone wrong with American culture for, it's really 20 years, but worse with Trump. And all the bad things he's done, I think that captures what's the worst of it, is his meanness and personal attacks, and the social media have supplanted news. And there's a wonderful video, I think about 10 years ago, from the New York Times called The Cancel Culture in 1283. And it's a mob in the Middle Ages going after some young woman who's about to be lynched. And anyway, it's ridiculous. So I just think our culture has deteriorated. And I'm a trial lawyer, you know that.
1: We know that,
5: Marty. I don't mind combat, but everything has gotten so personal. So I'll give it back to you. So
1: Marty,
5: the word schadenfreude is a great one.
1: Marty, we really appreciate your call as always. Schadenfreude, for those unfamiliar, let me read the definition from the internet here, which is obviously always right. It's the feel, this is something I experience quite regularly. The feeling of pleasure, joy, or satisfaction that comes from learning about the troubles, failures, or suffering of another person. Now, I don't revel in the suffering of other people who have done good things and who just screwed up. But when the suffering is on the part of the Schmidts of the world, yeah, the Trumps of the world, you can't but sort of rejoice in the fact that they're being publicly humiliated. The difference is Schmidt obviously cares, even though he didn't show it. Trump apparently does not.
2: Here's Heidi from Lynn. This is just an example of how the Republican Party twisty-tees everything and are into all these conspiracy theories and culture wars, lying and misdirecting people from real problems. If Jack Smith happened to have gone to the Atlanta Hawks game, they would have spun a whole false conspiracy theory about that. The people of this country need to wake up and realize this. Yesterday was on a platter for them to see.
1: By the way, the Navy, just behind you as you speak on CNN, the Navy is admitted, which is pretty amazing to me, that 8 sailors on the Lincoln actually did attempt suicide. We knew that to be true, but obviously the Pentagon is in denial about anything bad, but they acknowledge 8 attempted suicide because of the conditions they were held. Remember Trump's reaction to that? Not long enough
2: at sea
1: was what he had to say.
2: Not long enough at sea without a break.
1: 877-301-897. We're reveling in the misery of Schmidt, and we're asking if any of you, like Marjorie and me, have made mistakes and, you know, embarrassing mistakes in front of people, either in public or in front of coworkers. And what you've done, did you double down like Schmidt and call your coworkers old dirtbags? Or did you decide to own up to it and try to have it go away because you were decent enough to say that you made a mistake?
2: Someone suggested that every Thursday afternoon, instead of doing "Am I the a-hole," we might switch for a change. Who is the dirtbag?
1: I like that.
2: Like
1: I think
2: that?
1: It's a wonderful idea. By the way, you were listening to BPR on GBH and on NEPM. The number is 877-301-8970 is the number. What's your reaction to yesterday's back and forth between Senator Schmidt? I don't know if you emphasized clearly enough. While you said that Hannity posted something, then took it down, we read this morning about a number of MAGA broadcasters who acted like Schmidt had never been caught and that the allegations, the perjury allegations, and the associating with Fannie Willis without admitting it, were accurate, as asserted by Schmidt, like nothing had ever happened, you know?
2: Yeah, some MAGA guy like Benny Johnson cast Schmidt's questioning as a win. He posted this out-of-context clip of the exchange. Later in the day, he took down his post. And Sean Hannity also picked up and ran with Schmidt's story, but he also deleted his post, highlighting the moment soon after. So, we've said this a million times. People are in a certain news bubble, and if you're in that Fox News bubble, it's probably sure you're not hearing bad things about the president, or you're getting misinformation or outright. They had to pay almost $1 billion for lying over and
1: Dominion.
2: Over and over again about the election.
1: You know, one of the things we didn't mention, when occasionally you've made a horrible mistake, like Marty and I have talked about it, how about the moment when you realize?
2: It's awful.
1: When the physical feeling in your body when you realize you have totally screwed up. How horrible is that?
2: Well, somebody texted, I once was new to a company. A coworker had badmouthed me unfairly in an email to another, except she sent it to me by mistake. She was mortified, came over and apologized to my face, and also sent me a card. And then we became the best of friends.
1: You don't remember when we were at Greater Media, which is when we were in commercial radio, one of the salespeople, who's actually a pretty decent guy, sent an email intending to send it to other sales guys about a woman who worked there. And when I say he was a pretty decent guy, this was not a decent thing, but in general, and he unintentionally included on the list the boss. I had forgotten about that till just
2: was
1: now.
2: Was it about the beauty of said woman
1: or something like that? I think that's it's euphemistic.
2: Euphemistic.
1: What it was. And by the way, he was fired seconds after the email got there. In any case, we should invite Senator Schmidt on the show. I think he'd like to be with us. If we can sort of break down minute by minute.
2: Well, one of the texters said, what he should have done is Mr. Schmidt, it should have just said Schmidt happens.
1: Exactly.
2: And that could have been the end of it.
1: I like that.
2: Don't you think?
1: That's a good one. Thank
2: okay,
1: you.
2: Okay, we're out of time. Thank you for your calls and texts. Coming up after this quick break, national security expert Juliette Kayyem on what's going on in Iran. Could the price of oil come back down because more oil is getting through the strait? I'm Marjorie Egan. He's Jim Browdy. 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
6: Yes.
5: Are we going to be there tomorrow, Marjorie?
6: I think so.
5: No, we're not. Tomorrow is Thursday. We'll be back on Friday. We'll be joined in person by Republican candidate for Governor Mike Minogue. And first time we've spoken to her, Hawaii Senator Mazie Hirono will be with us live. And later in today's show, in the second hour, we'll be joined in studio by Mahmoud Khalil, obviously one of the leaders of the protests, pro-Palestinian protests at Columbia. He's written a book, which is spectacular. He'll be with us. We're joined in studio three by Juliette Kayyem, former Assistant Secretary for Homeland Security under President Obama, faculty chair of the Homeland Security Program at the Kennedy School of Government, CNN's senior national security analyst. Her new Substack is called Early Warning with Juliette Kayyem, because that's her name. Early Warning with Juliette.substack.com. Hello, Juliette.
7: Hello. Good morning.
5: Hey there to you.
6: So, Juliette, you've been on CNN nonstop, talking mostly, I believe, about this.
7: Yeah.
6: The attack between pilots on a flight and the plane plunging thousands of feet in the passengers.
7: This is one of those things where, you know, it sort of pays to be able to not jump to conclusions. But I got an early call this morning and I've been on air all morning. And it's essentially what we can confirm right now. Obviously, the terrifying for the passengers. The flight was heading to Israel from UAE. There's some altercation in the cockpit. That altercation results in a massive plunge.
5: And altercation being stabbing with a lot of blood. I saw
7: the video. And between the pilot and the co-pilot. Yeah. I'll get back to that in a second. And then they have to divert emergency landing in Saudi Arabia. The original cockpit call, in other words, the warning to the airport, was that it was a hostage taking. That then gets diverted. That gets changed to an emergency. So there's a lot of sort of speculation. But what we do, two things we do know. One is we've made the cockpit so secure. It's from these kinds of things. Unfortunately, it's dependent on pilots and co-pilots behaving well. So we've seen in the past, unfortunately, pilots taking planes down for suicide or other or political reasons. Given the where the plane was going, one has to also consider that this was some sort of altercation around control of the plane. The co-pilot apparently stabs the pilot. Somehow we don't know yet how the plane lands successfully. Passengers and flight crew are able to get into the cockpit.
6: Yeah, how did they do that? Some
7: I have no idea, honestly.
6: I mean, that's almost like Flight 93 at the World Trade Center.
7: But these are more secure now. It may have been that the co-pilot let them in.
6: Okay.
7: What we don't know is just sort of what transpired and what the intention was at this stage. So I'll be super careful. But as someone who's been in this field a long time, investigators will begin with, you know, some theory or some concern that the pilot sought to do something to kill or hijack the plane or land it or crash it, and that the co-pilot got wind of it, and then there was some sort of altercation. That's what we think right now, but I am going to reserve judgment. And then, of course, this has political implications. There's an election in Israel.
5: 28 days.
7: Netanyahu has been all over the air making statements that CNN and NPR, no one's confirming yet. But obviously, that is a deep concern.
6: You know, one of the things I wondered, especially when that incident a few years back where the pilot did crash an airplane to commit mass suicide. What kind of vetting do pilots get?
7: So there's international rules because obviously aviation is an international, transportation mode. There are international rules about training, about who can fly airplanes, and those include both physical and mental assessments. There's also ways in which pilots can whistleblow on other pilots if they have concerns. So there's a pretty rigorous process about pilots, but obviously occasionally pilots get through. And so what they're going to be looking at is both the pilot and the co-pilot in terms of changes in disposition, changes in behavior. Was something not picked up that would explain what happened? And then how much was pre-planned? This is like what I can't tell. In a more recent flight, is unfortunately these things do happen, where a pilot essentially committed suicide and brought the plane down with him. He had locked the co-pilot out when the co-pilot went to go use the restroom, and then did what he needed to what he did. So we don't know what had happened in the cockpit, but the security of the cockpit obviously makes it vulnerable to bad behavior by pilots and co-pilots. But obviously this has international implications: UAE, Saudi Arabia, Israel, an election in Israel, terrorism, Jewish passengers, all of it. So we will see as we get more information.
5: Let's stay with Netanyahu since you brought him up again. As we say, the election's the 27th, and because I obviously don't understand internal Israeli politics, it's a virtual dead heat as of the moment. He's got as much of a chance of continuing as prime minister as not continuing as prime minister. There have been reports in recent days that despite what he's tried to do since October 7th, which is to blame people beneath him for failing to do their jobs adequately, that he had personal warnings from leaders in other countries. Are those reports credible?
7: I think so. I think I wrote on the day of 4 hours after we got news of what had happened in Israel. The incomprehensible thing to me was that that there was no notice of such a large attack. I mean, Hamas, for the horrors that Hamas committed, they also had to plan them. So there would have been training, there would have been activity at the border. Remember, they came in on these like sort of helicopter things that, the backpacks. And I mean, all of that would have required planning, which then would have meant that various intelligence agencies were likely to pick it up. And so I thought then this seemed inconceivable to me that there had been no notice. And apparently it was specific enough that they went directly to Netanyahu, believing that Netanyahu would take responsibility and tell his teams. That appears to not be the case. And, one of these, disclosures might mean, well, people are just trying to throw Netanyahu under the bus. But we now have three. The Atlantic did. Apparently, Egypt also reached out as well. And from what we can tell, the southern border forces were not ready. Netanyahu had buttressed northern forces towards the Lebanese border, and therefore the border was not ready for the terrorist attack that Hamas committed. And that's why, remember that day, there was like lots of delays in getting the military there and stuff. So
5: it's also incredible.
7: I believe that
5: there's
7: man
5: so
7: has,
5: many parallels. I often say to Marjorie off the air that Netanyahu is Trump with a brain. He's got a criminal prosecution pending that's going on for fraud and bribery and that sort of stuff. I think September, in fact, I think the defense was supposed to, his defense was supposed to do that. And obviously these reports, but it seems to me that while Trump may be the kiss of death for a lot of Republicans in this country, Trump's embrace of Netanyahu actually is an asset in Israel.
7: I think so. I mean, I think the myth of sort of a strong liberal progressive population in Israel, not a myth, it used to be true, really has changed since the Hamas attacks. And what we're seeing as Americans, and what I think a lot of progressive Jewish leaders here are worried about, is that the center is to the right of where we used to be, and that the left has been very much eviscerated or has changed their mind. So I think that is what we're seeing now. So no one should think that, you know, they're about to vote for Bernie Sanders. The coalition that may beat Netanyahu is a conservative mm-hmm. coalition, but it's not Netanyahu. But Netanyahu has strong support, and the coalition has to hold for a few more weeks for there to be a viable and strong enough counter to Netanyahu. Remember, this has happened to Netanyahu before, where he lost the coalition that won, fell apart, and he comes back in almost immediately. This has to be is a lot what we talk about in November here. This can't be a squeaker. This has to be a resounding defeat for those who want to really ensure that Trumpism doesn't continue past his presidency.
5: By the way, and in a relevant note, just a reminder for people who just tuned in, relevant to Netanyahu and the slaughter of people in Gaza, Mahmoud Khalil will join us at about 1:30 in the studio this afternoon.
7: Yes, the only place...
5: 12:30, I'm sorry.
7: Yes, the only place that we cannot talk freely about the Palestinian cause appears to be universities that folded way too fast to the Trump administration. But he stands as someone who was unwilling to be silent. So,
6: the courage is incredible.
5: We're talking to Juliet Kayyem.
6: So, Juliet, the United States military has been escorting a lot of tankers through the Strait of Hormuz. Yeah. More oil is coming out, not enough, but more than had been. So, does this mean at least that part of this war, not the nuclear part, but the Strait of Hormuz part?
7: Yeah, and the nuclear part is no longer a relevant part to how Trump is trying to get out of it. I think we're starting to see the contours of some resolution. It's hurting the Iranians enough. The Gulf is putting pressure on the Iranians and the United States to resolve this. The 2 weeks ago, I guess, when it started to expand to a regional conflict with the Houthis in Saudi Arabia, the fear for Saudi Arabia then wasn't the Strait. It was actually the manufacturing and distribution sites, right? These are land sites, not boats, was going to impact it. So the price is still incredibly high. Yeah. Like, this is not something that we should be happy about.
6: Again.
7: I know. It's getting us to carpool more, I have to be honest. But that seems to be stabilized about $100 right now, but we don't know. So I think we are heading towards a detente resolution in which the straits are not open by any means, because the Iranians are going to still exert control over who comes in and out to the extent that they could stop it at any time. The idea that a nuclear deal is on the table is ridiculous.
6: So you just keep saying it anyway. Iran can't have a nuclear weapon. Iran can't have a nuclear weapon.
5: I have to say, I didn't know the numbers till this morning. 10 million barrels on average a day, which is, as you say, it's not what it was. It's compared to 16 million, but still much more significant than I was aware of. So why isn't he saying we've opened the Strait of Hormuz, as evidenced by the fact that we're almost up, and prices are going to drop, as he said, the day after the election, another one of his predictions or assertions. And we don't need to have them get rid of nuclear weapons, because then he makes something up and he withdraws in an attempt to have that be the October surprise that affects the midterms.
7: Because I believe that he will continue the war after the election.
5: To what end? Why? Because he just is bellicose?
7: Yeah,
5: is that?
7: Because, I mean, you heard his UN speech. This isn't over for him.
5: Okay, so...
7: I mean, that is one speculation out there in terms of, look, we're not withdrawing our troop capacity there. We're not downsizing by any means. And so what is his strategy? It's to reject any resolution by the Gulf states or the Europeans, which he seems to be doing now. We don't even know what's in the what's the content of some of these overtures from Iran. And then he just says, no, I'm going to reject the deal, although there's one on the table right now. So we'll see. Is that he thinks the theory of the case is gas prices go down, people complain less and think less about Iran. And then for reasons that have to do with both, you know, support for Israel, but also because he did not have a decisive victory, that he will restart after November.
5: Well, you know, but how does that square with the notion that in the middle of this today, we're pulling out of Iraq after a couple of decades, which it seems to me, as someone who is clearly not an expert on foreign policy, all that does is strengthen the hand of Iran in that part of the world. So on one hand, we're withdrawing and strengthening them. On the other hand, you suggest that he's not done with this war?
7: If you ask me what's the theory of why he's not walking away now, there are smart people who study this who are speculating that he now, having already, you know, there's no going down with him on the Iranian war. He's below 30% now, that there might be another action after November. But look, that's one theory of the case. The other is he has no strategy, and so ask me tomorrow.
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6: You wrote about this in your Substack, Juliet, saying that usually we're not foreign affairs focused in the elections, but this year we are.
7: Yeah, I mean, I think that's right. I mean, what we were just talking about, the loss of the independent vote and certainly the fractures in the Republican Party over Iran are real, and they're impacting the president. And people may not be voting about the war, but they're voting about the consequences of the war, gas prices, inflation, unemployment, all the things that are impacted by the war. So to say that foreign policy doesn't matter, I think just belies that foreign policy is sort of a proxy for everything that people are voting for, which is the Iranian war, but also the fractures in the GOP. You see candidates like Mike Rogers in Michigan now saying this war has to end, even though they supported it wholeheartedly. On the Democratic side, first of all, any Democrats who supported this war really should rethink why they are Democrats. But the bigger issue I think that you're seeing play out on the foreign policy proxy side in November is clearly Gaza. And it's real now. I mean, you see right now, it's real in the sense that leadership can no longer ignore it. And it's not just about specific candidates. The Democratic Party, let alone the American public, does not feel like the Democratic Party has taken account and come to terms with what the Biden administration and the advisors allowed to happen. People will disagree. You hear Biden's advisors, Secretary of State and others push back on the narrative that is growing based on a book and other that just came out that the Biden team allowed the slaughter and had no strategy with Netanyahu to stop it. That is showing in the polls.
5: Juliet, thanks for your time. Appreciate it.
6: Thank you very much. Juliet Kime is former Assistant Secretary of Homeland Security under Barack Obama, faculty chair, Homeland Security Program at Harvard's Kennedy School of Government, and CNN, where you can see her all the time, senior national security analyst, new Substack, Early Warning with Juliet Kime. We're going to talk about AI coming up next. 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
5: 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The studio at the library is up and running. We'll be back there on Friday. On Friday, we'll be joined in person by the Republican candidate for governor, Mike Minogue, as well as Hawaii Senator Mazie Hirono. Later in today's show, as we said to you, in the 12 o'clock hour, we'll be joined in studio by Mahmoud Khalil, whose book about his being taken, detained unconstitutionally, no land to stand on, notes from detention, is spectacular. We've all heard it by now, but why not continue to fearmonger here on the show? Former researchers at leading AI companies saying themselves that there's a greater than 10% chance AI will kill all of us by the end of the decade. Here's an ex-Anthropic researcher, he's one of these guys, Jacob Coxon, on CNN a couple of weeks ago.
10: I think that if you extrapolate into the future, the level of capabilities of these AIs, with the same independent volition, they could cause extreme havoc. For example, hacking critical infrastructure, building extinction-level bioweapons. There's a lot of ways that the AI could actuate itself in the world.
5: Joining us now in Studio 3 to either calm us down or freak us out more is Beth Simone Novak, director of the Byrne Center for Social Change at Northeastern, as well as the Governance Lab at Northeastern. She previously served as the Deputy Chief Technology Officer in the White House under Barack Obama, who, by the way, when we saw him the other day at Salem State, AI was the thing he got most exercised about, I should say. Her latest book is Reboot, AI and the Race to Save Democracy. Beth, good to see you again.
11: Good to be back. Thanks for having me.
5: Of course.
6: Okay, so are we toast or are we not toast? I mean, which side are you on here? What is going to happen?
11: I'm squarely down the middle, of course.
6: Okay.
11: The risks are I'm a lawyer by training, so of course I would be. On the one hand, to be sure, the risks are very, very real because these are powerful technologies, and in the wrong hands, they can be used to create weapons, of course. They can be used to build a dangerous virus. They can be used to do so many things. But that is if we give them autonomy. And that autonomy has to be given by us, by humans. Now, granted, the creators have given them the autonomy to do things and are sometimes surprised by what they do, but that has to do, again, with the guardrails that we create and the permissions that we set. So I asked my AI agent to put an appointment on my calendar to show up today for this appointment. I gave it permission to do that and to do that single task. That was a bounded use. So a lot of this fear-mongering, of course, is about a very, we hope, far-off future, but a future also that we control. And some of this kind of scaremongering is distracting us, I fear, from the very, very real risks and dangers that we have today. Dangers about jobs, about the environment, about what we're using these tools for.
5: Cyber attacks, maybe.
11: And cyber attacks, yes. And we've seen when they get out of control, they can hack another site. But again, an AI agent simply going to the internet, my agents go to the internet all the time and do research for me. That has to do with the guardrails we put on them. So it's extremely important that we do put guardrails in place, that we do regulate them. And that doesn't mean the companies regulating themselves, right? It's not the fox watching the hen house. You need the companies to do the constant safety evaluation and testing. You need governments to set the standards for what that safety should be. And you need independent third-party evaluation and full access. It's not enough to say, oh, I'm going to let a third party evaluate me and then not give them full access to all the tools, et cetera. So we need the full suite of guardrails. We need to impose the regulation. We need to set the standards. But ultimately, it's about up to us. It's how we use these things and how much freedom and permission we give them.
6: Well, since our president gets away with almost everything he tries to do, and he's running around saying this is a hoax, and meanwhile, his family is invested in AI,
11: absolutely,
6: and meanwhile, the AI is doing a lot for the stock market, which he focuses on all the time. If he keeps saying it's a hoax, doesn't need regulation, why would we think that he's going to not prevail as he does in so many areas here?
11: I don't think we have too much expectation that this regulation is going to come out of Washington anytime soon. And I might add, you know, some of these extinction predictions are in the public offering documents that are coming out from these very companies.
5: Can we stay right there?
11: Yes.
5: That's where I was going to go next. I don't know anything about this.
6: Neither
5: people
6: do I.
5: Are listening and saying, we knew you didn't know
11: you
5: anything,
11: will in
5: Jim.
11: Five
5: you
11: minutes.
5: Didn't have to say that. No, I learned
6: that's
5: a lot
6: right.
5: from you in your
6: that's
5: book,
6: why,
5: actually.
6: That's why we want to talk to you.
5: But let's stay on this for a second. This in the IPO documents that Anthropic files, this is what you're referencing,
11: yes.
5: I assume, a minute ago, in their own documents, where they obviously don't want to badmouth their own organization when they're about to go public. AI poses an the AI within our company. Those words are mine. Quote, poses, quote, existential risks to humanity. Now, I know the CEO of Anthropic is probably the most forward-thinking and the most, it seems to me, the most self-aware and actually most concerned about safety and his fellow humans. Is that a fair statement?
11: Well, enough to earn an SNL skit.
5: Well, that's a good point. That's a very good point.
11: He is surely out there and thoughtful,
5: if it's not an existential risk to humanity, why would they ever put it in the documents?
11: So it's a good question. There's obviously a lot of speculation and debate about why this kind of P-doom discussion is happening. And by the way, we've had it all along through the evolution of generative AI as it's come into the market. We've had these conversations over the last few years. So, you know, there's the cynical view, and then there's the optimistic view, depending on how you want to characterize. And the optimistic view or the good view is that, look, and he, this is how they also put it, there's a collective action problem. No one wants to be the first mover. And there's a question when you're talking about existential risk to humanity, why you don't want to be, you should be willing to be the first mover, but you want all companies to be regulated equally. You don't want, and what Anthropic is partly saying is don't regulate, you know, we don't want to be the only ones to impose guardrails or to abide by safety and then not have our competitors put under the same rules. Now, I don't know why not, because we as consumers will buy the safer product, but I will say the idea that we should regulate all the companies and that there's a collective action problem here if we don't, I think is an important one, and we need to address those risks. There is, of course, the reality that whatever we do in the U.S., if we do something in the U.S., will not apply to Chinese companies, will not apply to European companies, will not apply elsewhere. So partly this is, yes, have a global conversation about regulation, but the more cynical conversation here is that they know this isn't going to work, and to the extent to which any rules are going to be imposed by states or by Congress or by foreign governments, they want to be at the table. They want to define what those rules are. The important thing is that they not be the table, that they not be the only ones in the room, and that we not say, oh, these things are so complicated and so scary that you're the only people who can decide. And that's my concern, is that not only do you have Trump getting up and dismissing the risks, but he's flanked by these CEOs, as he was at his inauguration. No civil society groups, no public interest groups, no safety researchers, no university researchers. That's who's not in the room that we should be concerned about. So again, back to the fox watching the hen house. I think, yes, it is the dismissiveness is not to be taken seriously.
5: Why don't we put Pope Leo in charge of the oversight? Is that not a good idea?
6: He's suspicious.
11: We've solved it. There
5: have
11: you go.
5: Have you read the encyclical?
11: In fact, I think that Pope Leo should be running for president.
5: I think nobody, Chicago boy.
11: Anybody, you know, he's American born.
6: That's right.
11: And he's not disqualified. Anyone can run.
5: We're talking about Simone Novak from Northeastern.
6: The Anthropic guy also said that agents could swarm the internet within 6 to 12 months. I don't really know what swarm the internet and overtake it means, but it doesn't sound good to me. Well, and 6 to 12 months is not very long.
11: Again, the swarming the internet, this anthropomorphizing, this scaring us with this sci-fi terminology, they have access to the internet now. Again, I used AI this morning and said, go on the internet and do this research for me. We want AI to be able to go look things up for us. That is perfectly fine and nothing wrong with that.
6: Can you explain something to people that are Luddites like myself? It seems as though, even though I haven't formally gone to Claude or ChatGPT or anything, every time I look something up, it's Google's. That's
11: right.
6: Google.
11: Getting AI is already talking to you.
6: Yeah, it's just talking to me all the time.
11: You have Siri, you have Alexa.
6: You know, look up Brussels, AI will tell me everything I need to know about Brussels in about a minute and a half.
5: And I would argue a far better, more comprehensive answer than we got pre-AI from Google.
6: Yeah, yeah. So basically we're all using it now, whether we're formally have an agent, as you say, if you do.
11: When you mail a letter now, it is AI for years now that has read your chicken scratch handwriting, if you still mail a letter. Remember those things called letters?
5: Yes. I did post this office morning, before, actually, with a check,
11: before,
5: too.
11: Before it goes out of business, and that probably was to a government agency that required you to still send them a check. It's AI in use. Your Alexa uses AI. Your phone is using AI. It's correcting the spelling on your emails. It is all around us, and it's not going away, which is why part of the fear-mongering is really, really unhelpful, because what we're not doing is distinguishing between different forms of AI. First of all, this is just software. This is software, and is software for processing patterns in data. The older forms of AI could look through large quantities of numbers and give you good answers to patterns. It could look through images. And now the stuff that we're more familiar with, the generative AI, also is good at finding patterns in words and predicting the next word in the sentence, which is why, coming back to Pope Leo, if you don't want to read all 140 pages of the encyclical, which I did, you
6: I'm
11: can
6: impressed.
11: Ask AI to, I don't, you know, remember
5: she
11: anything
5: read it
11: is
5: Italian,
11: another.
5: By the way, but
11: there you go.
6: Latin, actually.
5: Or Latin, yeah.
11: It is very good at summarizing it for you or saying, give me the best quotes from it. And what he does say is, look, it is neither Babel nor is it Nirvana. It is something in between, and it's how we use it. And that's one of the things, the sort of exhortations the Pope has really given us is to talk about what we want to use this for to advance our humanity and to serve our public values.
5: I want to talk about presidents for a second, including the one you used to work for, Obama. But before we do, there's a great story in the New York Times today that I think some of you will like. The government has a new chatbot, and it's called America.gov. And obviously advanced by Trump to show the beauties of AI or superintelligence, excuse me. We don't call it AI anymore, according to Donald Trump. Superintelligence. And the beauty is a New York Times story this morning. If you ask America.gov who won the 2020 election, they say Joe Biden. If you ask America.gov who pays the tariffs, foreign businesses or American consumers, they say American consumers,
6: oh, no.
5: Which is pretty great. Before several of us went to see President Obama up at Salem State the other night, I was commenting to my coworkers that I was amazed that a former president who speaks publicly very little on issues, I mean, as opposed to, singled out AI as a big thing. He, at Salem State, the thing that I think he showed the most passion for was issues around AI. Why do you think his level of concern, because obviously he's very careful and very smart, it's obviously intentional. Why do you think it's so high on his list of priorities, and what's the end game with him?
11: So the him here being Obama or Trump?
5: Obama. I wasn't clear.
11: We got lots
5: Obama
11: of pre-
5: before
11: got
5: Salem
11: few
5: State
11: yeah.
5: said AI, he spoke out on AI, he doesn't speak out on much yeah. vis-a-vis Trump. And then he did it at Salem State, and he's done it since. Why is it so high on his list?
11: Well, I think it is. It's why we're here talking about it now. It's front and center on everybody's mind. It's probably the big issue. As we talked about a little last time, this is an issue that is everywhere all at once. It's affecting every industry because this is a technology now that really is at its most simplistic, if I might describe it as such, is the next generation of word processor and calculator. So it's something all of us are using. And as you pointed out, it's in your phone. It's used to read your letters. It's the way in which we get information now on the web. So it impacts all of us. And it's one of the reasons we feel overwhelmed. It has implications for jobs. It has implications for the environment. It has implications for safety and security. And it's coming into our communities in our backyard in the form of these data centers and the data center discussions that we're having. So one has to talk about it and engage with it, but it's also important that we take the temperature down, disaggregate it, and really, again, focus on where do we want to make our investments? What do we want to do with it?
5: You're listening to BPR on GBH and NEPM.
6: You know, I'm so glad you mentioned data centers because one of the things that's been very encouraging is that people have taken to the streets all across the country. The Fast Company is You wrote this piece.
11: Conveniently, yes.
6: I'm not going to quote them. It's you about all these data centers that people have taken to the streets and stopped or at least delayed from coming to localities all around the country.
11: So my fabulous colleague, Debbie Stein, and I wrote this piece about what's happening in these data centers debates around the country. And what's interesting is that there have been 46 of these data center installations that have either been stalled or halted just in the first half of this year.
6: Yeah.
11: And that's because of this collective action, this protest that's
6: coming.
11: And it's really exciting. And I think it's exciting. And look, here in Massachusetts, the governor just recently put out an executive order saying the state is not going to say yes to a data center that a community says no to.
5: Yeah. However, as we asked her when she told us that a week or so ago, she's not one. I think it's of the eight governors. I think it's eight who's declared a moratorium. Why not take the extra step in your estimation?
11: So I think it's important to recognize that, and we come back to this, a community saying yes. What does it mean for a community to say yes? There are communities that genuinely want data centers. So there's a place called Ellendale, North Dakota, we wrote about. It has 1,000 people in it. they have a data center and they have seen their tax revenue go up by 3 times since they have the data center. Now, whether that levels off or not, that's another matter. But there are communities, there are states and governors that really want this. They have land, they have energy, they want the potential economic benefit, and they want, in particular, the community, extended community benefits agreement. So West Virginia has done a deal with Microsoft, where Microsoft has put a few $1 million into workforce development in that community. So you want communities, though, to be able to negotiate on a level playing field. So just saying communities have to say yes before we say yes is kind of meaningless unless you're supporting a community to have an informed and an open discussion on a level playing field with a global multi-trillion dollar company, Ellendale, tricky. North Dakota with 1,000 people, or, you know, town X or Y in Western Mass. That's not an easy thing to do. So we have to provide those tools and that support.
5: We only have 10 seconds left. I'll say at the same time that North Dakota places, taxes are tripling. As we read in the New York Times today, Meta and Zuckerberg are saving billions in taxes by pretending that the data centers are, quote, experimental and entitled to a specific tax
6: break. But the bottom line here is we need regulations. It can't be, it has to be the right
5: 10
6: people.
5: 10 seconds.
11: Deciding. And we need investment. If you're going to put these things in our backyard, we should be demanding something in return for it. Money, energy, water, investment, tools, all of the above.
5: That's good to see
6: Thank
5: you.
6: Thank you so much. I've been speaking with Beth Simone Novak, director of the Byrne Center for Social Change at Northeastern, as well as the Government Lab at Northeastern. She previously served as the deputy chief technology officer at the White House under Barack Obama. Her latest book, Reboot, AI and the Race to Democracy. Thanks so much. We say goodbye to those listening to NEPM. Coming up, we're going to talk about wine with Josh Wine's owner.
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5: Oops, Marjorie, you said oops. Marjorie, hi.
6: Hi.
5: You're
6: welcome
5: supposed
6: back
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5: We are so smooth.
6: We're talking about
5: tell
6: cyanobacteria here for just
5: we
6: a
5: are?
6: Second. My obsession with cyanobacteria in fresh water. Anyway, Jim Browdy, Marjorie Regan, we are going to be back at the Boston Public Library on Friday, joined by GOP candidate for governor, Republican Mike Minogue, as well as Hawaii Senator Mazie Hirono. She's a Democrat. And later in the show, we're going to talk with Mahmoud Khalil, who led pro-Palestinian demonstrations at Columbia and was detained illegally for 100-plus days by the Trump administration. Hello, Jim.
5: Hey there, Marjorie. So we've all seen the headlines. Tariffs are killing international wine imports. Wine drinkers are drinking less wine. Winemakers are making less wine, and in some cases, even burning their vineyards. The wine industry is struggling, but one brand with local connections is producing affordable wines, doing it well, and selling like hotcakes. Joined on Studio 3 by the guy behind the hotcakes, Joseph Carr, co-founder with his wife Dee of the wildly popular Josh Sellers wine brand. Here to tell us about Josh and to talk about taking mid-career risks, which many of us would like to do but don't have the courage to do. Joseph Carr, it's great to see you. Welcome.
14: It's great to be here.
6: Yeah, this is such a great story. So tell us how you wound up getting into the wine business.
14: Well, I grew up in a lumber mill town in upstate New York. My dad was a lumberjack.
6: Lumberjack.
14: And
5: what is a lumberjack?
14: A guy who cuts down trees.
5: Okay, fine. Then,
6: Paul Bunyan.
14: Yeah, Paul Bunyan. Yeah, we didn't call him Paul. We called him Big Joe.
6: And a stock race car driver, too.
14: He raced stock cars until...
6: quite a guy.
14: Yeah, until my twin sister and I were born, and then my mother informed him that career was over with.
6: Okay.
14: But the stock car thing is kind of funny because... all the people that race stock cars called him Josh. That was his nickname. And I didn't know this. My mom told me this story years later after he passed away. And I said to her one day, I go, I never heard anyone in our house call my father Josh. I never heard that before. And she said, that's right. Because anybody that called your father Josh wasn't allowed in our house. Because they were bad guys. They were race car drivers and hang out in bars and stuff like that. Yeah. But anyways, my dad took me to college and dropped me off in his truck. And I had worked at a lumber mill that summer. And I was like, I was sick and tired of smelling of sawdust. And I walked into a French restaurant. And guys were serving wine in tuxedos. I'm like, this is for me. I got to do this. So I walk in, I go to the owner, listen, my name's Joseph Carr, and I have worked at some of the finest French restaurants in my hometown. And the guy's like, yeah, right. So they made me a busboy, and I didn't want to be a busboy because the busboys wore vests.
6: That's right.
14: And the waiters wore tuxedos.
6: Oh, okay.
14: And, you know, in 1977, I wore a lime green tuxedo with a big green velvet bow tie. I
15: love the look.
14: I look good. So 2 weeks go by, and the owners come up and say, Joseph, listen, we don't know how to tell you this, but you're the worst busboy we've ever hired. But I showed up on time, and I had manners, and his wife wanted to, you know, give me something. So the owner went back. He gave me a book on wine. Gave me a tie bow tie and an empty bottle of wine. Said, if you come back, you can open the bottle of wine, you can tie the bow tie, and you can tell me everything in the book, I'll give you a job. I'm like, okay, I can do this. Like, I went to Methodist Sunday school. I know how to tie a bow tie. I'll figure out how to open the bottle of wine. And I read the book. And the book took me to Bordeaux and Burgundy and the Loire Valley and Tuscany and lots of places that a kid from a lumber mill town would probably never see.
6: Yeah.
14: And I walked in on Monday. He's like, what are you doing here? I go, well, I've tied the bow tie. You can see that. I can open the bottle of wine. He goes, did you read the book? I go, yeah, I read the book. He goes, you read that book? I said, yes, I did, sir. He goes, okay, tell me three crews of Beaujolais, which is a trick question. There's nine. And I go, Fleuret, Morgon, and Bolivant. And he's like, well, I guess I gotta give you a job.
6: Ooh. Wow.
5: So, by the way, we should say, I mean, it's pretty obvious to people now, since Marjorie and you had the discussion about your father's nickname, Josh, obviously that's the person after whom the brand is named. But we should also say your mother has a role in this labeling, too, which everybody's familiar with. What's that connection?
14: That's her handwriting.
6: Yeah.
14: Yeah, I couldn't afford an artist.
5: That's pretty great,
14: and she wrote it down on a piece of paper, and I realized that it was real, you know. There's a lot of weird stuff out there in the wine business, made up names, made up concepts, and all this stuff. And this gave me an opportunity to talk about my dad, who had passed away when I was 31, and to make a wine that was a good value. Because my dad was a post-depression child, as was my mother, and they always instilled value, and not cheap, but a good value. And that's why, I mean, I could have made really expensive wines, and I have, but this really fit the bill for me. This is what I really wanted to do.
5: But I don't want to jump ahead too far. So you go on to have a very successful career in the wine business. Sommelier, contacts are all over the place, all over the world, all that sort of thing. And then all of a sudden, in the early 2000s, give or take a couple of years, you decide you want to do something else. And how did that decision come about, and what was the something else?
14: Well, I was a president of a big company out of Australia running North America. And I was traveling all over the country, all over the world. I was playing golf with Greg Norman.
6: I was
14: sitting in the front of the plane, making more money than I ever imagined I would ever make. And I was miserable. I was just didn't see my wife, didn't see my daughter, didn't see the prom, missed the cross-country runs, and I'm coming back from Australia 26 hours, and I'm thinking about this crazy idea. But I lacked I talk to entrepreneurs. You need two things. You need courage and conviction. You need those two words in your life. Otherwise, you can't do it. And it was a Tuesday afternoon. I was sitting in Cape Cod. My wife was in upstate New York. It was 8:30 in the morning, and she says, turn on the TV. And I turned on the TV, and the plane had just hit the first tower. And then the plane hit the second tower. My friend's wife was on the first plane.
6: Oh.
14: I had four friends in the second tower. I had 25 employees on the ground. And I spent the next 2 or 3 weeks just talking to myself. And one day I sat my wife down on the sofa and I opened a bottle of wine and I told her what the American dream might be. And then I opened a second bottle of wine because we needed it.
5: But you also said in an interview with your hometown, Berlin, New York. Is Berlin is how you pronounce
14: yeah, Berlin?
5: Okay. You said, Dee, your late wife Dee said, if you don't try it, you'll regret it forever right. kind of thing. But, you know, is dreamlike as that story is, you dump your 401k, $72,000. You second mortgage your house. That's scary stuff. So how do you, even if you have the conviction and commitment

0: before, and you just adapt and pivot and this and that, and you just don't stop. And I really enjoyed what I was doing. I'd been around big companies. I didn't know anything. I didn't know anything about business. I was an art student. You know, when I got the big job, I had to go find, you know, the idiot's guide to an MBA to figure out how to.
1: You studied ballet.
0: I did.
1: I wouldn't have said going in the studios. You were a ballerina kind of guy.
0: I kind of stumbled in, didn't I? Yeah.
2: It's a good move, I thought.
0: Yeah, it was a good move.
2: Pas de deux kind of thing.
0: Yeah, pas de deux. There was no deux.
2: Exactly. That was
0: just me, you know, dancing with myself.
2: So was there fear on your part or on these part when you decided to do this thing or no?
0: You know, the other thing I tell entrepreneurs and people that are starting their own businesses, the one thing that you really need is you need someone that believes in you. And I had that. She believed in me. And she didn't think twice. I mean, there were times, you know, we had our biggest customer go bankrupt and we're staring at, you know, we're at the supper table going, oh, what are we going to do now? What are we going to do now? And one thing she said to me one day is like, we should make Chardonnay because I was just making Cabernet Sauvignon. I said, no, honey, I'm a red wine producer, you know, and it was a board meeting. So it was our supper table and it was me and her and Kaylin's on the board, who's my daughter, and our dog, Max.
1: Oh, the dog.
2: He's on the board, too?
1: He's on the board.
0: Yeah, well, Kaylin wasn't there, but there were three of us, so we had a quorum.
1: Okay.
0: So we take a vote. And
1: what kind of dog is Max?
0: He was a rescue pit bull.
1: Oh.
0: Because my daughter worked in animal rights, and so we had rescue dogs and snakes and all kinds of animals around
1: rescue
0: the house.
1: Rescue snakes.
0: But anyways, I said, listen, honey, I'm a red wine producer. And she said, well, honey, I'm president of the company. And Max moved over by her.
2: I like that.
1: Oh, good.
0: So we made white wine. We made Chardonnay. And a year later, it got like a 94 rating. It was the highest rating of any wine, you know, we ever made. And it was like, I told you so. I told you so. So you have to adapt. You know, you have to. But yeah, of course, it's scary. Anytime you put yourself out there, it's scary. But if you find... I mean, she believed in me, and, you know, there was a company here in Massachusetts called Ruby Wines, a guy named Ted and Brad Rubin and Bob Rubin, and they would see me standing in a liquor store in a supermarket every weekend.
1: Wow.
0: You know, and they came to me and said, we're gonna help you. We're gonna believe in you. And they did, and now they're one of the largest distributors of Josh in the country.
2: Are you the largest wine seller in the country?
0: We are. We're the number one premium wine in the
2: country. That is unbelievable. By the way, what we haven't mentioned is what most of you are thinking who are Josh Wine fans is three SNL mentions. Is that what it is? Is two or three?
0: Three.
2: Okay, here's the first one I saw. It's a clip of Josh Wines being featured on SNL. Dakota Johnson, you've probably all seen this, pours an entire bottle of Josh into this huge cup thing. Was it a Stanley Cup or a huge cup?
0: It's a Stanley Cup.
2: Oh, well, Marjorie has it. It's a Stanley, not Stanley Cup like the cup when you win the NHL, but a Stanley Cup.
0: The big Stanley Cup.
2: You gotta listen, it's short. Here's Dakota Johnson.
3: And it holds almost an entire bottle of Josh. Get in there, Josh.
2: So when you see this, what does that feel like? I mean, what does that feel like?
0: That was pretty wild. I got a phone call from the producer saying, you better watch this tonight. And I was actually in Italy. We have a winery up in Italy, and I'm like, I didn't know what it was. And then I saw it, and I'm like, oh, my God, you know. And that had happened because I've had 100 million views on YouTube.
1: Wow.
0: And then somebody created a Josh meme, and it got 100 million comments in 2 weeks. And what did I do? I called my daughter and said, hey, what the hell is a meme?
2: Exactly.
0: I don't know what the heck this
2: is. I've seen those short videos. They are really
1: hysterical. Yeah,
2: and is that why you think you have done pretty well amongst the youngest consumers who in general are consuming less wine? Is it because of the social media stuff, do you think?
0: I think our social media footprint is huge. And it started a long time ago when we would start posting things on Facebook. And we would get all these reactions. People would, you know, tell us stories about their experiences with the wine and the brand.
1: Oh,
0: and that was, because you never really know. You know, you sell it to a wine shop and then it goes somewhere. But people were sending us photos of weddings, you know, and telling us stories. And one story, this woman sent us a thing in. She says, you know, my son's name is Josh. He's United States Marine Corps. And last year he passed away in combat. And we shared his wines with all his friends.
1: Oh, wow.
0: So you take that and you realize all of a sudden some little thing that you've done winds up in the fabric of people's lives. And then they take the time.

0: to share that with you. And that is just elevated and cascaded and continues today. I mean, it's really crazy.
1: Well, you've been involved in stuff with veterans. Tell people about that. People with PTSD and all that.
0: I work with the Gary Sinise Foundation, and we work with Pets for Vets. And everybody asks me, how I got involved with that. And my dad was drafted in the Army. He got drafted 2 weeks after he got married, and he told everybody he spent his honeymoon with 5,000 guys at Fort Drum.
1: Oh, good.
0: So it wasn't the best. But the reason I got involved, I was 14, 15, and the American Legion came to the house, and they asked my dad if they could talk to me, and they wanted me to play taps for a military funeral. It was a friend of my father's who had come back from Vietnam but didn't survive. So I put on my Boy Scout uniform and went out and played taps, and then I hid behind a tree and cried. And then I played taps for military funerals from the time I was 15 till the time I was 31.
1: Wow.
0: And that's how I got involved with the military.
1: So you obviously can play a pretty good trumpet.
0: Well, yeah, not anymore, I can't, but I used to be able to.
2: We're talking to Joseph Carr, who's the guy behind Josh Wines, Josh Sellers, which is a pretty good wine and totally, not pretty good, very good, and really affordable, which is pretty key right now. Can we end where we sort of began? Because this is I know so many people who say, I sort of like what I do, but I really want to do that. What advice? I assume you give talks and that kind. What do you say to people who are in that sort of mode, who have more fear than you and your wife apparently had?
0: Well, understanding capital and finance is really important. You've got to understand that, and I didn't. My wife studied accounting, so she could keep a checkbook, which was good.
1: That's good,
0: especially when you didn't have any money in it. But I was speaking at Harvard Business School, and they did a case study on me.
1: They did?
0: Yeah. And
1: oh,
0: then,
1: neat.
0: And I'm like, give that to me, because I want to find out when I make money. So one day, one of the most pivotal things is I met these folks called the Deutsch family, Bill and Peter Deutsch, who had a national import sales and marketing company. And they really liked me. They were a family company, and they sat me down, and they were talking to me, and they knew they'd find me in a liquor store or wine shop pouring wine, because I had to do it. And they said, we'd like to be your partner. I'm like, partner? I don't know what that means. And Peter smiled. He wrote a number on a piece of paper and handed it to me. And I looked at it. And I go, yes, I definitely want a partner. I so want a partner. I want you to be my partner. And then they took it, and they took it nationally. And that's...
2: What number was on the piece of paper?
0: It started with an 8.
2: Okay, that's one. Okay, how many zeros were after the
0: 8? Quite a few. Okay. Enough so I didn't have to worry about the mortgage anymore.
2: That's good. Pretty good.
1: Good, good, good. And I've read about stuff you've done down the Cape too, Cape Playhouse, a lot of the art stuff down the Cape. That's wonderful. That's a wonderful place.
0: Well, the brand is, its foundations are being part of communities.
1: Yeah.
0: We don't write a $10 million check to some philanthropic thing. We do things in communities. So, Dennis, where I live, Boston, upstate New York, I just spoke at the New York State Economic Development Council, business people. I'm speaking in Washington, D.C., United States Chamber of Commerce. And I talk about the American dream because it exists. It's can be defined so many ways. And I'll leave you with this. My dad grew up poor. I can't say I grew up poor because I've been to South Africa and I know what poor looks like. But he had an American dream. He never talked about it, but he had an American dream. And he came home one day, and my mom handed him 2 pieces of paper. And he read them, and he put his head down. Then he got up, and he walked across the street to Bunny's Bar and Grill. And he bought everybody a beer and said, my 2 kids just got into college.
1: Oh.
0: And that was his American dream. And that's what it's all about.
2: Joseph Carr, it's great to see you
1: Wonderful.
2: Again. Thanks so much for your time.
1: I've had quite a few bottles of Josh wine myself.
2: He brought you a few more.
0: I'm
2: here.
0: Leaving these
1: things, by the way. I'm very happy. I'll be enjoying those very soon. Thank you very much for coming, and congratulations on the career you built. We've been speaking with sommelier Joseph Carr, founder of Josh Sellers. The website is Josh.
2: The webso?
1: The website.
2: Oh, website. Sorry, I was wondering.
1: JoshSellers.com. JoshSellers.com. And of course, it's Josh Sellers Wine.
2: Great to
1: Thank
2: see
1: you very
2: you,
1: much. Coming after the quick break, we're going to open the lines to hear from you about talking to strangers. one author of the Boston Globe, writes of this multi-day attempt to interact with strangers in New England. Is it just a smile and a wave that's the key to happiness? Marjorie Egan, Jim Browdy, this is 89.7 GBH BPR, streaming at youtube.com/GBHnews.
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2: Welcome back to, what is this, BPR on 89.7 GBH, Marjorie Egan and Jim Browdy. We are not at the library. Obviously, we should have said that, but that's obvious. We're going to be back at the library on Friday, and we'll be joined in person at the library by the Republican candidate for governor, Mike Minogue, Hawaii Democratic Senator Mazie Hirono, and later in today's show, actually in a few minutes, we're going to be joined in the studio by Mahmoud Khalil, whose latest book is, No Land to Stand On, Notes from Detention. As you know, more than 100 days in unconstitutional detention after he snatched out of Brooklyn because he exercised his First Amendment on the campus of Columbia University. So in the interim, in Boston, we do not talk to strangers. But in rural New England, apparently, the bike paths and sidewalks are alive with hellos and passing on your left and waving at people. Miles Howard writes in The Globe about his two-week attempt at simply waving to strangers at the city to somewhat mixed results. So we always ask you, do you make a habit of trying to interact with strangers on your daily commute, walks around the neighborhood, that sort of thing? Or are you the one purposely putting headphones on, hood up, sunglasses on, pretending to talk on the phone, essentially saying, don't bother me? The number's 877-301-8970. We want to know about your interactions with strangers. Do you initiate contact? If you do, how does that go? And if you don't, why don't you? 877-301-8970. And it's not just inspired by this Miles Howard piece. It's inspired by the notion that, as we've said 1,000 times, we're both big fans of Robert Putnam, bowling alone. We do bowl alone, which is one of the reasons our country is in such a mess. This is an opportunity, I would argue, what Miles Howard attempted to do, to bowl together in a small way and may bring maybe a little bit of unity and good feeling among people. I totally subscribe to this, Marjorie. The notion is you should reach out to strangers, you know, whether it's a wave or just a, what are you laughing about? A hello or that
1: Jim,
2: kind of thing.
1: I've never seen you wave at anybody, and I wouldn't advise that anybody wave at you either.
2: Well, maybe
1: you
2: not.
1: Talk about the secret to success is not making eye contact.
2: Well, I
1: forgot when you're
2: about
1: walking
2: that. I did say that.
1: And make no eye contact.
2: Well, it's hard because, yeah, you know, when he tells in his story that, I don't know if he's a Jamaica Ponder or somewhere, and he encounters this guy and he waves, and the guy takes off his headphones and says, essentially, yeah, what's up? Yeah. What's the problem?
1: Yeah.
2: And he said, I was just saying hello. And the guy puts his headphones back on and starts running faster because he's worried. And by the way, if you're, I'm 6'5".
1: Well, if you're a guy, one of the things, if you're a big man,
2: are you going to wave on a street where it's just you and, yeah, a woman? I don't know about that.
1: Well, I think it's not just kind of waving, because I think you have to feel that out in the moment, but it's also saying things to strangers too. Like we were talking about this before the show, about saying nice things to strangers. Leah talked about saying nice things about somebody's fingernails. I think she said somebody's fingernails look nice, or someone's hair looked nice, or someone's dress looks nice. Those are kind of nice things to say to people. I mean, I think it's easier in some ways, because women are less threatening in general. But this guy was talking about, you know, a guy almost as tall as you, that he didn't really feel comfortable because he's big.
2: You know, I have to admit, Marjorie did expose my whatever here. I am not big into the conversations or whatever.
1: No, so, you're not.
2: But don't you think that'd be make it a warmer, better, more comfortable world environment if we were even a little bit more cracking that thing open, that veneer open, and talking to people?
1: You know what really makes me feel good? This is a very little thing. But if somebody lets me into traffic...
2: Well, that you do.
1: Well, not a lot of people don't do it. If I wave and then they wave back, I feel good.
2: And what do you do? What do you instead of wave, if they don't let you into traffic, what do you do then?
1: I don't do anything.
2: Well, I do.
1: I'm sure you do. But if I let somebody into traffic and they don't wave at me, I get ticked off. You know, it's kind of ridiculous. I hope it passes.
2: Yeah, but there's
1: quickly.
2: A big difference there. The reason most people are comfortable doing that is because
1: distance.
2: That exchange ends
1: distance.
2: In a nanosecond because one car moves. Here's the situation. You wave at somebody. You're on a street. You're in an office. You're wherever it is. Not an office, because obviously you know the people. And it begins something that even though it may be short-lived, it has an existence on its own, which is a little intimidating kind of thing.
1: Well, I don't know.
2: But you
1: say
2: to yourself, if someone doesn't, you wave at somebody and they're not into it, so they're not into it. What's the damage?
1: I think mostly if somebody's coming towards you, you may see them in whatever situation you're in, you may give them a wave, and they give you a wave, and they keep going, and you keep going. It's not like there's a lot of skin off your nose sort of thing.
2: Okay, Michael in Somerville, you're first. Welcome to the show. Hi.
7: Hi there. This is Mike Gronko.
2: Hey, oh my God.
1: Hey,
2: I haven't
1: hi.
2: Talked to you in about 100 years. How are you, Mike?
7: Yeah, I'm still alive.
2: Well, I'm glad to hear. That's a good start anyway. Go ahead.
7: My wife and I and our dog go walking around Somerville and other places, and we say hello to everybody we cross paths with. We have dog treats if we run into friendly dogs. We share it with the dogs. We find that some people are warm right away and some people will warm up after a couple of tries. And some people seem really relieved to find that people care about them. You know, that's what we find. And we like to encourage having civil contact on the streets.
1: You know what, Michael? I'm so glad you mentioned dog walking, because I think that is a great entree, you know, especially if it's somebody else with a dog. You know, your dog is sniffing the other dog's butt and back and
2: that's
1: forth
2: nice
1: like
2: image,
1: that. Well,
2: that's Marjorie,
1: what they do, right?
2: The...
1: But then you talk about what kind of dog. And I met more that when I first
2: Mike,
1: had
2: it's a, great to hear from you. Thanks for your call.
1: On my street. I mean, that's how I first knew my neighbors, was walking the dog and talking to other people that had dogs. You're kind of standing around while the dog is sniffing. A dog is a great icebreaker.
2: You can rent a dog and do that too. But I told you, a variation on theme. When my father, when my parents were divorced, he'd take me to Atlantic City. He's trying to pick up women. I'm serious. He'd walk. I was like the dog, essentially. He'd walk me along the beach, even though he had no interest in spending time with me. He walked, honest to God, it's true. He'd walk me along the beach as if he knew who I was.
1: Yeah.
2: And in an attempt to have women, you know, a cute little boy, whatever, that kind of
1: thing.
2: Well,
1: that's very true. You know, if you see a man in a park with a little kid, you know,
2: hearts melt.
1: But sometimes,
2: especially when he's on the phone the whole time, the kid is in the playground, right?
1: But sometimes he has borrowed the child as an effort, like your father, to pick up women at the park.
2: Scott and Whalen.
1: Hi, Scott.
8: Hello. Hi.
2: Hi.
8: So I'm 23 years ago. I moved here. I'm a transplant, but now it's home. I've lived in New England longer than I have in the Midwest. I think I have a unique experience because I was taught in the Midwest to say hello to people and hold my head up high and walk with my head held up high. And I noticed the one thing when I moved to the Boston area was that everybody walking on the streets put their head down and held their head down. And it was quite odd to me that nobody held their body up high and actually looked people in the eye. So that was a very interesting thing for me to notice at first. And I had to learn that looking somebody in the eye here wasn't always a positive thing. I felt like half of the time they would want to kill me, depending on what sort of aggressive eye contact I got back.
2: Scott, thank you for the call. You know that one of my many campaigns that is a failed campaign that I've spoken, I'm a huge believer in name tags.
1: Oh, yes.
2: And I told you, there was a guy we had on the show when we were in commercial radio years ago. His name was Joe.
1: That should be on your forehead, though.
2: And we had that discussion, because of the breast issue Marjorie's talking about. He was a civilian employee of the Boston Police Department. Mm-hmm. I wish we knew his last name. Maybe he was listening. He'd contact us. And he did name tag day. I think it was in JP or something like that. Once a year, where everybody in the community would wear name tags, and it made it so much easier. Marjorie's totally bored by this thing.
1: No, no, I'm listening.
2: Yes, you are. I can tell you're not interested in this. No, I can tell you're not interested. And it made that connection a hell of a lot easier.
1: Oh.
2: Well, that's... That is the most condescending I've ever heard in my life.
1: Well, I was too busy reading the text.
2: What are the text saying?
1: I saw Jim at Market Basket. As I passed him, I smiled, and he snarled back at me and said, "Hey, do you know who I am? I'm an anchorman."
2: Well, the problem was he didn't. Can I tell you what we're going to do here? We have been waiting to... We both read this spectacular book by Mahmoud Khalil, and obviously he had a huge impact on this national debate, an important one. We wanted to talk to him. So even though there's zillions of you who want to talk about this, we're going to end it. And Marjorie, how about this? Why don't we do this as our talker tomorrow afternoon?
1: Yes, we'll do it tomorrow afternoon.
2: So people aren't disappointed. About 1:30 tomorrow, we'll continue this conversation. Our apologies to all of you because we want to get to Mahmoud and begin that conversation.
1: Okay, he is going to be with us right up next in Studio 3. He's Jim Browdy. I'm Marjorie Egan. 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
5: 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On Friday, we'll be joined by the Republican challenging Governor Healey, Mike Minogue, and Hawaii Democratic Senator Mazie Hirono. Both of them will join us in person. Mahmoud Khalil grew up in a refugee camp in Syria under brutal authoritarian ruler Bashar al-Assad. In his new memoir, No Land to Stand On, he writes, in Assad's Syria, there was no such thing as legal rights, no warrant, no lawyer, no phone call. You disappeared, and if you were lucky, someone might find out where they had taken you. But it wasn't until he got to America and spoke out about his ancestral homeland of Palestine and those who were trying to live there, where the full weight of a different type of authoritarianism bore down on him. Here's Donald Trump speaking about Khalil at an event, hawking Teslas on the White House lawn.
6: I think we ought to get them all out of the country. They're troublemakers. They're agitators. They don't love our country. We ought to get them the hell out. I think that guy, we ought to get him. I heard his statements, too. They were plenty bad. And I think we ought to get him the hell out of the country.
5: Khalil was taken into custody by federal immigration agents in March of 2025, despite having legal status and a green card held unconstitutionally for more than 100 days. The government is still trying to deport him. Mahmoud Khalil joins us now ahead of a sold-out event put on by the Brookline Booksmith in Somerville for Palestine. It's tonight at the Armory in Somerville. Mahmoud, congratulations on the book, and it's really good to meet you.
7: Thank you so much, Jim. Thank you for having me. It's just an
8: honor. So the title of your book is No Land to Stand On, which seemed to me to sum up your situation. But why did you use No Land to Stand On as your title?
7: To me, No Land to Stand On was more of a realization, really not as just a statement. It's a realization that after years of displacement, after years of chasing permanence, chasing just the stability, that I still find myself with no land to stand on. You know, I was born and raised in a refugee camp in Damascus. I spent the first 18 years there. And then in one night, I had to flee the country because Assad's regime abducted two of my friends, and they were arbitrarily detained and disappeared. And later, we found that they were killed under torture. So I had to flee within a day to Lebanon. And then, of course, in Lebanon, I managed to teach myself English and get into school there. You know, I was literally 1 week after my 18th birthday, so to move to a whole new country was quite difficult, especially with no means whatsoever. And still in Lebanon, I kept that very temporary status, because in Lebanon, there is no way to get any stability if you're not Lebanese. And that was one of my main reasons why I decided to come to the United States, seeking permanence. You know, when I got the permanent green card, I thought, you know, that's it. I'm now, in 3 years, I will become a U.S. citizen, and I will have some sort of stability for the first time in my life. So that's one, you know, one reason. The other reason is really just, you know, I keep mentioning the story of my mother.
8: Yes.
7: Who in Syria was, you know, a very vibrant, active person. But when I left them in 2013, I couldn't see them until 2018. They also had to leave Syria to Germany because Assad forces later detained detained my brother. And once he got out, the whole family left the country to Europe. So for 5 years, I couldn't see my family. But when I met them, I saw that really my mom lost her spark. She's not that woman who, you know, I used to see, you know, in the streets trying to build like our house from scratch. And when I asked her, like, what's going on? Like, you're not the same person I left back in Syria. She told me, like, why should I be active anymore? For what? If, you know, I spent the worth of my whole work, your father's work, and for 30 years to build you a home in Syria, and now we had to flee. So it's really like it's a story of also my grandparents who had to leave everything in Tiberias in Palestine and leave. They were expelled from Tiberias, but also my mom's grandfather, who also was exiled from Algeria by France to the Ottoman Empire back in the 19th century. So I felt that's one part of it. But the other part is really the immigration as a whole here, you know, where immigrants coming to this country seeking also permanence to build a life, to be surprised that there's no land to stand on as well, but also my legal proceedings. So I felt, you know, this title really is more of like realization to what's happening to me, that after all this hard work, doing it the right way, quote unquote, I still found myself in a place of, you know, facing exile once again.
5: You know, I want to stay with the question, Mahmoud, that you say your mother asked you, why should I be active anymore? If someone comes up to you today and says that same question to you, why should I be active anymore? You were a legal permanent resident. You had a wife. You had a child. You weren't even there for the birth of your child. We'll talk about that in a couple of minutes. You were in detention then. You were exercising your First Amendment rights. You not only were detained, brutally detained in many ways, for 104 days, I think it was, but you're still at risk of deportation. Why should I be active, Mahmoud? What do you say to that person? I don't want to end up being deported or losing my spouse or being separated from my child. What do you say to them?
7: I don't think we have any other option but to fight and to be active in the face of the forces that seek to erase us. Because that's what this administration, the Trump administration in particular, want us to feel, that we are defeated, that we can't really defeat these forces, that we are, you know, facing that machine of cruelty, and there's no way of us winning. So to me, it's more of, you know, there's no other option. But the other part of it, you know, like, the change is happening. Unfortunately, it's taking too long, but the change is happening. Whether to me as a Palestinian, when I see that now the majority of Americans, they sympathize with Palestinians, unlike 7 years ago when it was barely 20% of Americans do that. So the change is happening. Unfortunately, it's taking too long. And that wouldn't mean anything to immigrants in this country now being deported and snatched off the street. This wouldn't mean anything to Palestinians now being killed in Palestine. But at least it is something that that's moving forward, that may, you know, I feel very, I would say, hopeful when I see progressives being elected into Congress. More than ever now, we have people being like elected in Congress. That gives me hope.
5: Do you fear deportation now and being separated from your wife, who's an American citizen, and how old is your kid now? A year and a half?
7: 17 months.
5: 17 yeah. months. Okay. Do you fear that?
7: You know, this fight is not only about whether I get to stay in this country.
5: I knew you'd say that.
7: It is whether anyone in this country would have the right to speak up and speak out, whether for Palestine or for anything else, mm-hmm. and not fear retaliation. Retaliation could come like with deportation or with anything else. And, you know, I was asked the same question 2 years before my detention at the Columbia protest by a journalist. And she asked me, do you fear being deported? And at that point, I felt like the question was a silly question. I did not, you know, ever expect, because I wasn't committing any crimes. You know, I was just speaking out for the rights of Palestinians against the genocide happening. And I was a legal resident. You know, I had no reason to fear that. But my answer was then, you know, She asked me, I believe, what would happen if you were deported, and I told her I will live. And Palestinians endured so many years of violence against them. But this is why I'm fighting. You know, one part of my fight is to stay here with the country that my wife, you know, was born here. She's a very ambitious dentist who cares, you know, who wants to build a future for herself. She wants to build a kind world while building her life here in her own country.
8: The book is No Land to Stand On. The author is Mahmoud Khalil. You know, you also document what I thought was incredible cruelty in the detention center. Thin shoes, lights all the time. Tell us what that was like.
7: You know, what's happening behind ICE walls is a stain on the U.S. conscience, is a stain on the rule of law, is a stain on every principle that this country stands for. The moment you enter these ICE detention centers, you feel that you are stripped of your rights. And we can take it like with the basic things, which is food, dignity, privacy in these detention centers. Because all these conditions were so bad. Like when I entered, I was in a dorm with at least 70 men at any point. And when I say like with 70 men, as in like we share the same room and the same 3-4 bidets or toilets and showers. And it's so cold. I think it was constantly like 60 degrees, less than that. But it's designed to be this cruel, because if the conditions were all right, then people would stay to fight their own cases. But this system does not want you to fight your case, because fighting your case means that you can stay in detention for 6 months or more than that. But beyond just like this is just like the fact that the dehumanization of the people there like feel very defeated, because they came to this country seeking, you know, safety and a better future. And they were only called, they were called by this administration as criminals, as drug dealers, as rapists. When in reality, they were just like fathers and workers seeking better future for themselves. And you know, they call. I don't think people realize this, but they call ICE detention civil detention, because it's supposed to be non-punitive, because these individuals did not commit like crimes.
8: Yeah.
7: And that makes me laugh, like, you know, like the fact that you're calling detention civil, like there's nothing civil about detention.
8: One of the details I thought, apparently a lot of the guys would put up sheets to block the light from them so they could sleep. And then at like 3 o'clock in the morning, the guards would come and rip down the sheets.
7: Exactly. We tried, you know, like there people would just like adopt with what's happening. Like the first week when I entered, I was like, I was just like waiting to get out. You know, I was like, I'm getting out soon. It might be a mistake. But after 1 week, you want to like improve your conditions. Like for example, after 1 week, I was looking for a lower bunk, because the upper bunk would block the lights, would block a little bit of the cold air coming in. People there are very creative in ways, like they want to, you know, like cover their bunks in a way that the lights would be, you know, less intrusive, the same with the cold air. But that's like another surprising thing. I remember like having an argument with one of the guards. Like, I'm like, why are you doing this? Like, do you get pleasure in torturing people? Like these people, they just want to sleep. Like literally, that's like their, at this point, that's like their utmost dream, just like to have proper sleep. Because when I slept there, I did not sleep because I want to sleep, because I was so tired, like not to sleep. I would sleep only 5-6 hours a day because of not only the fluorescent lights and the cold air, but the conditions around you, that guards would come 3 in the morning to call on names to deport people. Similarly, like in the morning, in the afternoon. So it's just like the fact that this is happening in this country that supposedly champions human rights, liberty, and justice is just shocking.
5: You know, by the way, a friend of mine just texted and said, if all that Mahmoud was doing is exercising his First Amendment rights, what's the basis for this government, in our name, I should say, trying to deport him? Marjorie and I are reading this morning, there's a provision, a policy that Rubio, Secretary of State, has cited, talking about actions that are otherwise legal that have, quote, adverse foreign policy consequences. That provision was ruled unconstitutional by a federal court judge. You know who the federal court judge was?
8: Trump's sister.
5: Trump's sister was the one who did this. You know, is juxtaposed with the cruelty of the people who incarcerated you, there's no other word for it, was the kindness of some of your fellow detainees. Your kid is born, Dean is born. You're not allowed to leave to be there for the daughter of your kid. What do your fellow detainees do for you?
7: You know, the birth of Dean was one of the, or is one of the most, like, difficult moments for me in detention, that I had to witness that on a phone call from Louisiana, while Noor, my wife, and I did everything we could to be together at that moment. Like, her family is in Michigan, but we decided that she would give birth in New York, just because it would be like, I wouldn't miss the birth because I would be working in New York, although it was much more expensive. But in terms of kindness, I tried to hide, like, that. Just like I felt ashamed that I'm not able to be with my wife. So I didn't talk to anyone really about, like, that my wife is giving birth right now. But my fellow detainees noticed that I would be racing to the phone booth back and forth and just unsettled, like, you know, not talking to anyone from my bunk to the booth and going back, until my bunkmate asked me, like, what's going on? Like, you know, there's something going on. And I told him that, you know, my wife is giving birth. And then I was surprised that the next day when a group of detainees made a prison-made cake. It's literally worth of at least a couple of weeks of, like, gathering like the cookies that they would give us with a little bit of milk, with dried oranges. So it was like one of these acts where someone really, you know, used, like, I would say, like, his net worth in detention to just, like, give it to someone.
5: What did that feel like? What did that feel like for you?
7: Just, I think, you know, at the end of the day, we're all humans, and we all should care for ourselves. And it tells that these individuals were just looking for a better future for themselves. And it tells a lot about this administration that's trying to dehumanize anyone who's, they call, aliens or immigrants in this country, whether documented or not documented. I don't think that matters really for this administration.
8: You know, one little scene, it's not funny because this is a horrible situation, but I did like when you talked about how they're seeing the TV and they're seeing you and Trump on the same screen. So what happened then?
7: You know, that made a lot of people take a step back from me because they were like, you know, I enter, no one knew me, but then the next day they see me on TV and me and Trump. And, like, it's so difficult to convince them that I didn't do anything wrong, really, when just, like, I remember it was, like, on the Spanish TV, me and Trump and the word protesta, terrorista, you know, like, and for someone to hear that, a lot of these people, you know, like, they don't necessarily know anything about Palestine, really, or, like, they were... Most of them, you know, were picked up from their work sites because they want to provide for their families. So for the couple of, I think, the first couple of days or even more, that was, like, really, really difficult sort of, like, to get them to trust me.
8: Yeah.
7: That, like, you know, it's fine to talk to me, or, like, I did not really do anything wrong. But the other side of it is, like, everyone would come to me and was like, do you really have a green card? Because to them, that was the dream. You know, that was the finish line, that, like, that's what they are seeking. And when I told them, like, yes, I have a green card, and that gave them, like, I would say, like, really defeated, like, sort of a lot of things inside, because they felt like you are safe when you have a green card.
8: Yeah.
7: But with this administration, and you know, let's let's remember that that happened back in March. So there wasn't a lot of ICE activities back then. It was the very start of the deportation machine in this country. So there was a lot of unknown things. So everyone was very fearful, afraid of what may happen next, afraid that they would be... I still remember the moment of that plane going to Sigot in El Salvador.
8: Yes, El Salvador.
7: And just like people were really for that week, everyone was so concerned, so stressed that they may be on the next flight there. Especially that there was one in the next, in the adjacent dorm that was like taken there, or they tried to take him there and he tried to commit suicide. So that's what, you know, what we heard the next day, that he was supposed to be...
8: Oops. Ignore that. Knocked over my computer. Ignore that.
7: So yeah, that's like the next day when we heard like there was like big fight in the next dorm, and then the day after we learned that someone they tried to take someone on that same plane.
5: By the way, that March 2025, you know this, but I was just curious. That was the same month that Rumeysa Ozturk was taken off the streets of Somerville, where you're going to be tonight. We only have a minute left, Mahmoud. What's the takeaway? What's the message you want readers of your book to take away with them?
7: You know, I wrote this book as a warning, like to raise the alarm, that in this country, the ICE detention centers, just like when this country would look back on the detention centers in a few years, on Palestine, this country would ask, how did we let this happen? And I fear that, you know, I don't want to wait a few years for that reckoning. I wrote it now because I want the killing to stop now. I want the deportations to stop now. And I want the cruelty to end now as well.
5: You're a courageous soul, and the book is a huge contribution to the debate. We really appreciate your time. Thanks so much. Wonderful to meet you.
7: Thank you so much for having me.
8: Yes, the book again, No Land to Stand On. It's Mahmoud Khalil, very well written. It's a fast read, and it's a very important read. Thank you very much for coming in.
7: Thank you so much for having me.
8: We're going to be here tomorrow with a political commentator, Chuck Todd, Andrea Cabral, TUS Food Analyst, Corby Kummer, our crew, Zoe Matthews, Hannah Loss, Ariana Gonzalez, Leah Crowley, Bill Francis ran our YouTube stream today. Our engineer is John the Claw Parker. Our executive producer is Jane Bologna. The Curiosity Desk with Edgar B. Hurt III is right after us on 89.7 GBH. And the Culture Show with Jared Bowen starts at 2. It's this month's Wednesday watch party. I want to mention again the name of the book, No Land to Stand On, Notes from Detention. Mahmoud Khalil, thank you again for coming in. I'm Marjorie Egan.
5: I'm Jim Browley.
8: Hope you can tune in again tomorrow and have a good day.

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5: Hello, I'm Neil Kirksall.
6: And I'm Chris Howden. Coming up on As It Happens...
5: That's genius to you, a historian at Princeton University tells us about her work sharing Native American stories and how she is celebrating tonight, now that she's been named a MacArthur Fellow, also known as the Genius Grant.
6: And some kind of wonderful. Until now, there was only one problem with Stevie Wonder's legendary 1976 record, Songs in the Key of Life. It didn't have enough songs on it. But now that problem has been solved. 50 years later, four unheard tracks have finally dropped.
5: Those stories and more coming up for you on the Wednesday edition of As It Happens.

0: Live from NPR News, I'm Giles Snyder. The condition of Krista Gayle Pike is not clear. She had been scheduled to be put to death by the state of Tennessee for a murder when she was 18, but officials were unable to carry out her lethal injection. Catherine Sweeney is a reporter with member station WPLN. She was among the media witnesses who described what she saw to other reporters.
1: She lifted her head up and was looking around at one point. She said that... She said that there was a spot that was burning and hurting and asked if that was normal. None of it was normal. I covered all the executions last year and most of the ones this year. We haven't seen anything like it. It went really poorly.
0: Pike's lawyers have filed an emergency motion seeking an immediate halt to Pike's execution. Earlier Wednesday, the U.S. Supreme Court overturned a last-minute stay granted by an appeals court panel. Passengers on board that Fly Dubai flight now safely in Tel Aviv, arriving Wednesday evening on another flight after some of them intervened when a pilot stabbed the other pilot and allegedly attempted to crash the plane. Passenger Amal Ghatali says it was like riding a roller coaster.
2: It took 3 or 4 minutes till we took over the airplane, and immediately the third pilot managed to balance the aircraft, and we were looking for some place to land.
0: The plane made an emergency landing in Saudi Arabia. Israeli Prime Minister Benjamin Netanyahu and Indian Prime Minister Narendra Modi are praising the Indian pilot who was stabbed, saying he managed to get the cockpit door open, allowing passengers to step in to help. AI safety researchers and advocates warned senators Wednesday that the government needs to step in before AI developers build systems they can't control. Rachel Miro, member station KQED, reports.
3: The Senate Homeland Security Subcommittee hearing focused in part on the Hugging Face incident over the summer, when hundreds of AI agents inside an OpenAI testing environment broke out of their sandbox and hacked another company. Former OpenAI researcher Daniel Cocotello quit OpenAI over safety concerns.
4: We might be able to maintain control of current systems like today's AIs. However, I think that the AIs are getting very powerful very quickly, and we are not currently on track to keep up as they dramatically improve.
3: The senators were in bipartisan agreement voluntary safety commitments might not be enough to regulate the industry. But what might replace them? That's far from clear. For NPR News, I'm Rachel Miro.
0: The Federal Trade Commission acknowledging that it is conducting an investigation into AI companies. An FTC spokesperson confirmed the investigation into the dangers AI may pose to consumers after it was first reported by the New York Post. This is NPR. Arizona State University is putting its head hockey coach on paid administrative leave just days before the start of the season. A student athlete collapsed from heat stroke during the team's first practice. From member station KJZZ, Catherine Davis Young reports.
5: Matthew Mage remains hospitalized more than a month after the outdoor workout. His family's lawyer says the 21-year-old is unlikely to recover. Head coach Greg Powers told reporters last week he believes he is still the right person to lead the team following the incident.
6: Everything, like I said, that has been great about coming here to play hockey still is.
5: But members of the team have called for the head coach and his staff to be removed until an investigation can be completed. They say coaches may have violated ASU policies, noting Mayich never had a water break and wasn't treated with immediate ice water immersion when he collapsed. ASU says it will name an interim coach soon. For NPR News, I'm Catherine Davis Young in Phoenix.
0: Flood watches stretch from northern New Mexico and Colorado to northern Illinois and also in central Texas to southern Oklahoma. The remnants of Hurricane Polo are contributing to what the National Weather Service calls a multi-day heavy rainfall event. Out in the Pacific, Hurricane Rachel formed Wednesday but poses no threat to land. However, forecasters say Rachel could become a major hurricane. Asian shares mostly higher in Thursday trading. Regional benchmarks advancing in Tokyo, Seoul, Hong Kong, and Shanghai after a mixed day on Wall Street. The S&P 500 slipped to close out a third losing month in the last four. 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
8: Hello, I'm Neil Kirksall.
9: Good evening, I'm Chris Howden. This is As It Happens. Tonight.
8: Withdrawal symptoms. U.S. forces have now pulled out of their last posts in Iraq, and for many in the country, it is a belated moment of celebration after what felt like an endless war.
9: Seeing the problem in black and white, Peru's Humboldt penguins are facing a worsening food shortage as a potential super El Nino rapidly warms the waters where they feed.
8: The crest of a new wave, we remember Canadian radio pioneer Dave Marsden, the legendary former musical director of Toronto's groundbreaking station, CFNY.
9: A clear and present danger. After a string of femicides in South Africa, the country's president announces new safety measures, including an official audit of unsafe streets.
8: Meeting of the masterminds. I'll speak with a member of the Peoria Nation, a historian who can finally spread the word that she is one of this year's MacArthur Fellows. That comes with a hefty cash prize and the even heftier title of genius.
9: And Lost in Sound, four never-before-heard recordings from Stevie Wonder's 1976 classic Songs in the Key of Life have just been released, and mixing the new tunes was a labor of love for one of the record's original engineers. As It Happens, the Wednesday edition, radio that marvels will wonder never cease.

0: In Iraq, today has been declared Sovereignty Day. The last U.S. forces have left the country more than two decades after the U.S.-led invasion that toppled former President Saddam Hussein. The withdrawal comes after American troops left their remaining bases in Erbil in northern Iraq. But with the ongoing war between the U.S. and neighboring Iran, there are fears of a security vacuum that could embolden Iranian-backed militias and allow ISIS to regroup. Raad Jarar is the advocacy director at Democracy for the Arab World Now. He was living in Baghdad with his family when the war broke out. We reached him today in Washington, D.C.
1: Raad, from where you sit, is this the right move at the right time?
2: It's the right move, but it's at a much, much later time. The United States should not have invaded Iraq in the first place. So I'm glad that the U.S. is finally out. Better late than never.
1: When U.S. troops did come back, the stated goal, as you know, at the time was that they were going to help in the fight against ISIS. Retired Lieutenant General H.R. McMaster commanded U.S. troops in Iraq. He was speaking to NPR's Michelle Martin. Here's what he said about the timing.
3: Well, I think it's not the right time, Michelle, and the reason is really that this is going to embolden, I think, the Iranians to a certain extent. And it's not clear that there has been the enduring defeat of ISIS.
1: Do you share some of his worries?
2: Not really. I mean, this is what the U.S. has said for the last quarter century, but it's factually inaccurate, and it has been tested with time. The claim that the United States' presence in Iraq is somehow protecting Iraq's sovereignty or security is laughable at this point. On the one hand, the majority of Iraqis have experienced how the United States' intervention has weakened the Iraqi government and allowed for other interventions, including that of Iran. Many people criticize both the United States and Iran's interventions at the same time. On the other hand, many Iraqis view ISIS as a consequence of the invasion and occupation. And the U.S. presence did not make Iraq any more secure. It did not address the root causes that brought in groups like ISIS and Al-Qaeda in the first place. So I wouldn't think many people actually believe this anymore. You know, back in the day, maybe in 2003, maybe 2013, there was some appetite for this kind of claims of benefits of U.S. interventionism. I don't think they fly in 2026.
1: There is, you know, from the reporting we're reading, a mixed reaction from Iraqis who are there on this withdrawal. That's not, you know, unexpected, certainly. There are many different opinions in any country. But what are you hearing from your extended family and loved ones and friends who are there?
2: There are different views coming. I would say anyone who's connected to the ruling parties in Iraq, whether they are Kurdish or Shia or Sunni or Arabs or Christian or Muslim, they feel uncomfortable with the idea that they are left alone without the United States. Because keep in mind that most of these ruling parties came on U.S. tanks after 2003, or they were supported and aided by the United States and other countries, by Iran, by the U.S., by Saudi Arabia, by some of them by Israel. So the U.S. withdrawal makes them feel anxious. So I'm hearing a lot of anxiety coming from that level of society, more like the ruling class. But I think the average Iraqis, regardless of their background, they're either indifferent about the U.S. presence, or they're happy that the U.S. is leaving at large. I don't think people are celebrating in the streets, you know, but I think they see the U.S. as a part of the problem, not the solution. And they understand that the U.S. withdrawal is not going to resolve all the economic and corruption and infrastructure problems of the country overnight, but it's a step in the right direction.
1: And you mentioned Iran. How is the conflict between the U.S. and Iran right now impacting the daily life of Iraqis?
2: A lot. It's impacting Iraq a lot. In the past 6 months, Iraq has turned into a space for scoring points against each other. We saw attacks from Israel, from the United States, and from Iran, all happening inside Iraq. Cities like Erbil and other cities in Kurdistan of Iraq. witnessed hundreds and some of them thousands of missiles and drone attacks coming from all directions. So Iraq, of course, is paying a heavy price. The vast majority of Iraq's oil exports have also been blocked in the last 6 months or so because of the ongoing hostilities between Iran on the one hand and the U.S. and Israel on the other. So this brings back this bigger picture of the majority of Iraqis criticizing all kinds of intervention, whether it comes from the U.S. or Iran or elsewhere.
1: I was remembering the last time you were on our show in 2023. That was the 20th anniversary of the initial U.S. invasion. You know, you looked back on those early days and what happened to you and your family in that time. How do you look back on those experiences now, in this moment?
2: It is sad. I was born in Baghdad and grew up there on and off. Had a very extended network of friends and family and neighbors. And believe it or not, the vast majority of them are not in Iraq anymore because Iraq became a very difficult country to live in. It's not safe. The standard of living is very low. And the vast majority of people who could leave left in the last 25 years. So it's a painful memory, thinking about the war and its effects, how it's destroyed Iraq. Iraq

0: Today on Parliament Hill, everyone's minds were on the children. To mark the National Day for Truth and Reconciliation, people gathered for an event called Remembering the Children. Among them was residential school survivor and former Nunavut politician Jeannie Ihakluak.
1: Like many survivors, I carry memories that are difficult to speak about. Residential school took away so much from our people. We were separated from our families, our languages, our cultures, and the love that every child deserves. Those experiences did not simply disappear when the schools closed. They continued to live in our hearts, our families, our communities. One of the deepest wounds I carry is the loss of my baby sisters, whose lives ended at residential school. She never came home. Like so many children, they were denied the chance to grow up. But I stand before you today because my story is not only one of loss, it is also one of survival. To Indigenous youth, I want you to know this. You come from strong people. You carry the strength, resilience, and love of generations who refuse to let our cultures disappear. Be proud of who you are. Learn your teachings, your language, and your history. They belong to you, and no one can ever take them away again.
0: Jeannie Ihakluak speaking on Parliament Hill.

0: Once, as I left the studio after a show, one of my bosses texted me to say, well, you didn't screw that up as badly as usual. It was a huge confidence boost, and I assumed it was the greatest compliment available in a professional environment. But I was wrong. I forgot about the MacArthur Foundation. 20 people have just been named to the foundation's yearly class of fellows, commonly referred to as genius grants. The prizes reward researchers, academics, and artists who, quote, have shown exceptional creativity in their work and the promise to do more, unquote. The awards come with six-figure, no-strings-attached funding, paid out over 5 years, and the title genius. Liz Ellis is one of this year's MacArthur Fellows. She's a historian at Princeton University whose work focuses on indigenous politics and diplomacy in early North America. We reached her in Princeton, New Jersey.
1: Liz, congratulations. How does one find out that they've been awarded a MacArthur grant?
2: Thank you so much. I'm still overwhelmed and processing. They're actually quite sneaky about it. I had been told that I needed to get on a phone call to work on some other people's nominations, but they called my personal phone, and I had my personal phone set to block all unknown callers.
1: That's a smart move,
2: apparently,
1: normally.
2: They've been trying to get a hold of me, and I sort of almost blew it.
1: How long have you had to keep it a secret?
2: About 6 weeks. They tell us that we are allowed to tell one other person, and I told them I really appreciated the offer, but all the people I love most in the world don't excel at keeping secrets, so it's been just me for 6 weeks.
1: I want to talk more about your work and how this will help you do more of that work, but what drew you to this research and this work in the first place?
2: So I come from a Native American nation here in what's presently the United States, the Peoria Nation. And I think I was always very aware of the way that Native history here is not represented in schools, and that I was acutely aware of not hearing narratives that I recognized from my own community. And so as I went on to study history in undergraduate, I was especially interested in Native history, Native experiences, and I had the opportunity

0: to work in an internship with a tribal nation in southern Louisiana. And I was doing archival research for the nation, just going into the archives. But this really hands-on archival research made me understand, first of all, how much I didn't know about the histories of Native peoples who didn't end up removed to reservations like my own community in Oklahoma, and the real diversity of Native stories. And I think this experience as well for me underscored the value of working with Native nations rather than just studies on Native nations. And so it's something I really sought to prioritize in my research.
1: How are people on campus reacting?
0: Oh my goodness. I've gotten quite a lot of high fives today, which is pretty amazing. Some of my students have congratulated me, which has been absolutely lovely. And it's just been really tremendous to hear the outpouring of support here. Yeah.
1: And members of your nation?
0: Yeah, I got a text message from my chief yesterday, which was really sweet, and my tribal historical preservation officer. I have to tell you, the thing that's been cracking me up is that we don't really have a translation for genius. Like, there's not any of that, you know, kind of independent brilliance framework. So we've been sort of laughing about the fact that I'm sort of too young and too goofy to be regarded as wise. So we got to come up with some kind of way to say functionally book smart. So it's been entertaining.
1: And still in progress. You don't have that way to say it yet.
0: Yes, exactly.
1: Okay, well, please let us know what you do. Well, I'm laughing, but I also got goosebumps as you were talking about getting those messages, because they must be so proud of you, Liz.
0: It's very exciting. I'm from a very small community. We're about 3,700 people in far northeastern Oklahoma, and like so many indigenous communities, there's not been a tremendous amount of access to higher education and to tremendous platforms. So I'm just so moved that people are seeing the relevance between, you know, these much older histories that we tell about ourselves and the importance of these stories for not only my own nation or not only indigenous folks writ large, but all of the folks who live on this land today. So it's been very meaningful.
1: Do you feel proud of yourself? Are you allowing yourself to feel proud of yourself?
0: I am pretty overjoyed. If I'm being honest, it hasn't fully sunk in yet. I kind of can't wrap my head around it, but I'm pretty sure I'm going to go to the grocery store and buy myself a cake. So.
1: I like that strategy. What kind?
0: Chocolate, obviously.
1: Okay, we are kindred spirits. Just wanted to find out. You know, we're talking, you may know that here in Canada, it is the National Day for Truth and Reconciliation. It's not recognized in the same way.
0: Absolutely.
1: You know, in the U.S. So, you know, I wonder how that hits you on a day like today.
0: Yeah, I think, you know, in so many ways, the Indigenous-led conversations by First Nations and Inuit and Métis folks are further ahead. And I think a lot of us listen to media that comes out of Indigenous communities and Canadian broadcasting to kind of follow what's going on. And I've actually seen the influence of that here. Tunica Biloxi, who is one of the communities in Louisiana that I worked most closely with on my first book, today they're having Orange Shirt Day, and they're recognizing for them, focused on the legacy of boarding schools. My own great-grandmother went to boarding schools in Oklahoma. I think while certainly it is not the same kind of profile, especially in settler institutions, here as it is further north, I think folks are deeply influenced, and certainly it makes me think about, right, the challenges and also the legacies of teaching in places like these big institutions that for so long have been hostile to Native communities, have not been welcoming spaces, and have been spaces of significant violence. So, yeah, it's not lost on me that as I move in these places that were kind of never designed for us, there's a lot of obligations that I carry to try and be really careful with what I do here.
1: Such a pleasure to speak with you, Liz. Congratulations. Enjoy the cake. And hopefully it'll sink in once the checks start arriving and you start doing those workshops and that work, right?
0: Thank you so much. Yes, I do plan to put my face fully into the icing as soon as I return home. So.
1: Enjoy.
0: Thank you.
2: Liz Ellis is a recipient of the 2026 MacArthur Fellowship and an associate professor of history at Princeton University. She's in Princeton, New Jersey.

0: This, of course, is I Wish by Stevie Wonder from Songs in the Key of Life. That double album was released 50 years ago this week. It was an immediate smash. It was the first album to debut at number one on the Billboard album chart. It produced four hit singles, two of them number ones. But numbers don't do justice to what made Songs in the Key of Life a masterpiece. As the title suggests, it's a meditation on love and faith and human nature. It's deeply personal, but also universal, with groundbreaking electronics and tape collages, including his own children's voices. Several songs featuring Stevie Wonder playing every single instrument. Now, a half century after its initial release, four songs that were recorded for that album have been released for the first time ever. John Fishback was one of the two engineers who worked on the two-year-long sessions that produced the original 1976 album. He mixed the song I Can See the Sun in late December for this new release. We reached him in New Orleans.
1: John, take us back into those original sessions for Songs in the Key of Life. What was a typical night in the studio like for you?
2: A typical night was long, and it was usually night.
1: What times are we talking? When did you step into the studio? When did you walk out? How many times a week?
2: Mostly seven times a week, and mostly from maybe 7:30, 8 o'clock. If he was late, maybe it could be later, and then we wouldn't get out. The sun would be up when we got out of the studio, and it started out, you know, making an album, which usually, you know, takes, you know, in those days, it could take a month, maybe a little over that. This just took a lot longer.
1: How much longer?
2: So, 2 years.
1: Hundreds of songs recorded, right?
2: Yeah, I think somewhere around 200.
1: And I mean, we often hear about musicians working overnight and long sessions, but this was something different, I would imagine, than other experiences you've had.
2: Yeah, because had we worked during the day, there are too many people up that want to come and visit, and then you get nothing done.
1: They want to hang out with the cool kids, making history, music history.
2: Well, yeah.
1: Imagine.
2: And after a while, sometimes it got so bad that a friend of Steve's got some German shepherds that he planted at the front door of the studio so that people wouldn't come in. No, you land up, there's so many people in a control room, and Crystal had a huge control room, but sometimes there are just too many people talking, and then you land up getting nothing done, or you have to yell at people to get out. So... we worked long hours, and you know, hopefully that you got a bunch of stuff done during those hours.
1: I think you did. I think it's safe to say you got a lot of stuff done. So at the end of all of that, to actually hold that album in your hands, to hold Songs in the Key of Life in your hands, what do you remember about what that moment felt like?
2: I can tell you is that the day that it came out, I drove down Sunset Boulevard, and there was a big Tower Records store there, and it had people around the block. And on the car radio, it didn't matter what station that you pushed the button for, there was something from Songs in the Key of Life playing. And I heard from people in Europe, I heard from someone in Morocco, that they were playing it in the souks of Morocco. Yeah. So that's when it dawned on us that, wow, this is a big record. Turns out it was.
1: That's the understatement of the day, if not ever.
2: Yeah, but you know something, when you're doing it,
1: sure,
2: and you're
1: doing
2: reasonably young,
1: yeah,
2: you have no idea that that's what this is. You just... are enthused. Working with Stevie allowed you to do so many things that you would never have gotten to do, that it was like every day was long, but you learned something every day. You came up with something creative every day. And in the end, when those of us that worked on it have left this earth, we will have left something, evidently. So not many people get to say that.
1: Yeah, as people press play on these songs, including I Can See the Sun in Late December, I think they'll experience a lot of things, joy being one of them. But the big question, of course, people are asking is, how did they decide? Why were these left off the original release? How did they choose from these hundreds of songs?
2: The first thing was I got a call from Steve, and he talked about the possibility of putting some songs out. He asked me if I could mix, and I said, fine, love to. And over the years, the song I got, Late December, has been, I think, the most listened song from that era for me. So there it is.
1: After having listened to it for so long and so many times, and having worked on it, what meaning does it hold for you, its words, its melodies?
2: It's hard to describe, but if I play it for somebody, there's always a very emotional reaction to it. I still found new things when I started mixing it. So, So I think it's just a special song. I'm sure that it was very special to Steve as well.
1: Well, John, I hope you're not tired of people saying thank you for your part in making this music. And it's been such a pleasure speaking with you. You're so generous with your memories. Thanks very much.
2: You're so welcome.
0: On the line from New Orleans, that was John Fishback, an engineer on Stevie Wonder's Songs in the Key of Life. And this is one of the newly released songs from those sessions, I Can See the Sun in Late December.

0: Stevie Wonder with I Can See the Sun in Late December.
1: And I will not stop listening to that song. I couldn't if I wanted to. We are going to take a short break now. When we return, a researcher in Peru describes watching a key penguin colony dwindle from thousands to just a handful and says this super El Nino is just the latest fight they've had to endure.
0: And the absolute success of an absolute unit. A big brown bear named Backpack, who tips the scales at about 1,200 pounds, is crowned the winner of Fat Bear Week 2026.
1: Stay tuned. I'm Neil Kirksall.
0: And I'm Chris Howden.

0: Massachusetts launched a program to track and combat hate in school sports. 4 years later, critics say discrimination and bullying remain a problem, and accountability is hard to find.
1: You're being bullied for what you look like. It just adds on and piles on to the trauma that some of these kids come from and on how they move and how they think about themselves.
0: I'm Chris Burrell. You can find the rest of that story online at gbhnews.org.
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4: In a good year, the Humboldt penguins of Peru's Punta San Juan live a comfortable life, spoiled by the supply of anchovies, squid, and other fish served to them by a frigid coastal Pacific current. They live large and multiply. Unfortunately, recent years have not been good. Warming water has disrupted that steady food supply, and the colony's population has plummeted. Now researchers say a potential super El Nino is making the situation even worse as it heats the Pacific at a record pace. Susana Cardenas Alaiza is an ecologist and the director of the Punta San Juan program, which monitors the penguins. We reached her in Lima, Peru.
5: Susana, how many penguins are in Punta San Juan right now?
6: Well, right now, we're oscillating between 4 and 18 penguins, to say the most.
5: 4 and 18. You've been there when there were thousands. So what is it like to stand on that peninsula and see such a small handful?
6: Well, it's heartbreaking and it's worrisome because, like you've just mentioned, Punta San Juan has been home to a very important and historical colony of Humboldt penguins. And we're used to seeing this peninsula full of life, full of animals. But in the last few years, there's just been a lot of tragedy happening because of all of the changes in climate. So now seeing less than 20 penguins is we're very worried because we don't, right now we're in the middle of a super El Nino. Mm-hmm. And we know that right now it's probably not great for the penguins to be around there.
5: Well, let's talk a little bit about that. Yeah. You know, our listeners no doubt have been hearing in the news that the Pacific is being hit right now with a particularly strong and increasingly strong El Nino. What kinds of specific impact or effects is that having?
6: So we know that with El Nino, there's change in the temperatures of the ocean. Off of the coast of Peru, for example, and here in the Pacific, you usually have cold upwelling waters that are close to the coast. And all of this has changed for warmer waters. So that means that the fish that were usually in those cold upwelling waters are no longer there. And the animals that eat them are having a hard time finding what they usually, you know, eat as prey. And unfortunately, this is coincided with the breeding season of Humboldt penguins. So Humboldt penguins usually start making their nest between April to December. So they do great in the Humboldt current system, but because now that whole habitat changed, while they had their eggs and some of the small chicks, the parents couldn't find the food to sustain the breeding season. So we started seeing how the whole nesting breeding season was just, you know, nests were being abandoned. And if there's eggs that are without pairs, you know, without parents at the nests, then other predators like gulls and vultures eat them. So it was really heartbreaking just to see how the whole breeding season fell apart.
5: And this is on top of another El Nino that they experienced, other issues as well. What are some of the other fights they've had to fight?
6: Well, usually, you know, or before, let's say in the last few decades, we would expect to have a strong El Nino every 7 years, 15 years. But we had a strong El Nino in 2023 that lasted for a complete year until 2024. And that also had a very large impact on the Humboldt penguin population. Numbers in Punta San Juan dropped from 2,500 penguins to about 500 penguins. And then after that, they started nesting, and we, you know, we're waiting for this population to recover. And now it's only been 2 years after 2024, and now we have this super El Nino. So that's one of the big threats. But besides that, there's also emergent diseases like avian influenza. And on top of that, we have competition with fisheries.
5: You know, staff as well as volunteers are doing this work trying to protect these penguins on Punta San Juan. How are they dealing, and you dealing, with this decline and these upsetting scenes that you're describing?
6: Yeah, it's challenging. It's definitely challenging to keep morale high when this is happening. We do know that, you know, El Nino is a naturally occurring event. And we are prepared to expect breeding failure and mortality when El Nino hits. But the worry is that now things are, too frequent. The climate is very uncertain, and the threats just keep piling up. So that just adds a lot of uncertainty onto what you can do in conservation, and also that you're constantly documenting bad news.
5: I wanted to ask as well, they're known in English, obviously, as Humboldt penguins. Do they have a different name in Spanish or locally?
6: No, pingüino de Humboldt. We call it pingüino de Humboldt. In Chile, they have a very funny name, a common name, which is pájaro niño, which is kind of like little child bird. So pájaro niño, right? So I think that's just penguins, you know, they walk on 2 feet, kind of look like they're a baby in pajamas, so, or a toddler. So I think that they're just very charismatic, and they got that name.
5: And is Humboldt from the person who first identified the species, or?
6: Yes, it's basically because of the current name. So we have the Humboldt current, and that was discovered by Alexander von Humboldt. That's a German scientist.
5: This penguin is found in other parts of Peru and Chile as well. What are you seeing there in terms of the populations? Are there similar declines elsewhere?
6: Exactly. So this is not just a Punta San Juan story. This is something that's replicated in different parts of the coast in Peru. The abandonment of the nests this year due to the Super El Nino has happened all along the coast of Peru. And we've also been in communication with our fellow researchers in Chile, and their penguins are also not having a great breeding season over there.
5: Well, when we talk about the kind of numbers, I mean, even for those of us who are not experts in this field, when we talk about 4, 10, 20, that sounds like they're endangered, but they're technically considered vulnerable, not endangered at this point. What would it take, or should it take, in your view, to change that label?
6: So right now they are listed as vulnerable. I was participating in an international penguin conference, and we have already requested to update first this category, right? Because that category depends on population numbers, and also how fast the drops are. And we're going to reassess the whole species between Peru and Chile. And I am pretty positive it's going to go into endangered because of the drop that we've seen in the last, say, 4 or 5 years.
5: Susana, I'm so glad we could speak. Thank you for this.
6: Thank you, guys.
4: Susana Cárdenas Alaiza is an ecologist and the director of the Punta San Juan program. She's in Lima, Peru.

0: In South Africa, a horrifying string of femicides has women furious and fearful. The country has one of the highest rates of femicide in the world, a fact that has had protesters demanding action from the government for years. But those calls have become louder than ever since the bodies of at least 11 murdered women were discovered dumped near Johannesburg in the span of a few months. In a televised speech yesterday, the country's president, Cyril Ramaphosa, announced that not enough had been done to protect women. He called on men to take more responsibility for preventing violence against women as he announced measures to tackle the problem.
1: How can our hearts not be broken? How can we not be angry? The violence being perpetrated against women in our country is inhuman. Behind each of these terrible deaths was a human being, a daughter, a mother, a sister, a friend, an aunt, a grandmother, whose life had value, whose future mattered, and whose absence has left a family and a community grieving. Across our country, women are living with a terrible fear that they may be next. No woman should have to live with that fear. What weighs on me most is that 7 years ago, in this same month, I stood before the nation to speak about the same crisis. Yet here we are, once more having to confront the terrible reality of violence against women in our country. The names of the victims are new, but the crime is not. This cannot be accepted as a normal part of life in South Africa. We must confront an uncomfortable truth. What we have done has not been enough. We need to do much more than what we have done. It has not been enough to prevent women from being killed. It has not been enough to make women safe in their homes, in our streets, on public transport, in workplaces and places of learning. It has not been enough to change the attitudes and behavior that enable violence against women. As President of the Republic, I acknowledge this. As government, we must do better. As society, we must also do better.
0: South African President Cyril Ramaphosa addressing the recent murders of 11 women near Johannesburg and his plans to tackle gender-based violence in South Africa.

0: In the late 1970s, CFNY was rebellious radio. The station broadcast to Toronto and beyond from a little yellow house in Brampton. Its slogan was "The Spirit of Radio." And the man who embodied that spirit was musical director Dave Marsden, who died this week at the age of 85. He got his start as Dave Mickey, a fast-talking Chum FM DJ in the early 60s. His way with words was such that, in his landmark book, Understanding Media, Marshall McLuhan wrote, "Dave Mickey alternately soars, groans, swings, sings, solos, intones, and scampers." Mr. Mickey slash Marsden's radical approach also included spontaneously invented shticks, like a long-running bit inspired by a brown paper bag he took into the studio.
1: I would open my mic and just stream of conscious. I never plan anything. And one day I looked over and I went, "What's in the brown paper bag?" Well, then people started asking me, "What's in the brown paper bag?" And I started giving away prizes in my brown paper bags. But no one ever knew what was going to be in the brown paper bag. And sometimes I would just give away a head of lettuce. But there also might be tickets to see Pink Floyd. You never knew.
0: Dave Marsden speaking in the 2015 documentary I Am What I Play. Mr. Marsden later brought that free-spirited approach to CFNY, taking the eclectic sensibilities of 70s FM into the new wave era. The station beamed out then unheard-of bands like U2 and The Cure, while championing Canadian acts from Rough Trade to Skinny Puppy. Alan Cross is a former CFNY host, a music historian, and the co-executive producer of the documentary CFNY, The Spirit of Radio. We reached him in London, England.
2: Alan, if someone's learning about him for the first time and hears a clip like that, it makes you wonder that he's kind of like that too. You never knew what you were going to get. Is that an accurate assessment?
3: Well, it is. And he taught everybody on staff how to do that, how to do what he did, which was this incredible communicator connection to make people stop and listen and analyze and think about what he said. And the brown paper bag is the perfect example because it allowed the audience in on some sort of secret, in on some sort of conspiracy, on some sort of thing that nobody else knew about. And that created community, and community created the fan base.
2: What did having a boss like Dave Marsden allow you to do that you weren't able to do before, and the other hosts as well, that you couldn't do anywhere else?
3: Well, CFNY back in those days was an extremely free-form radio station. There were some rules about what you could play and in what order you could play them, but they were so loose that they almost didn't exist. And David said, "Look, when you go into that studio and you sit in that chair and you turn on that microphone, you are responsible for entertaining thousands upon thousands of people by what you say and the music you choose. It is an awesome responsibility, but it's also an immense opportunity to create something that no one else in radio can create." And David encouraged that. He would often stay up late at night if I was working overnights and listen to everything I did and every mix that I made and every song that I played. And then within 24 hours, there would be a 6-page typewritten memo critiquing.
2: Some notes.
3: Yes. And it was never mean. It was never done with malice. It was always like, here's how you can make it better. Here's how you can make the connection deeper. Here's how you can make that story more engaging. And I never forgot those lessons. And everyone on staff was subjected to the same sort of, I'm not going to call it critique, I'm going to call it encouragement. We hired you because we saw something in you. Now, here's how we're going to bring it out.
2: That's the way it should be, right? You can't grow if someone doesn't take the time to help you do that. You'd been seeing each other recently, if I'm not mistaken, at screenings and events for the Spirit of Radio documentary you were mentioning. What was that like?
3: It was nice to be able to connect with David. We spent a lot of time on this documentary. It was 7 years complaining about nobody doing a documentary and then 3 years of actually doing it. It premiered in January, and we've been doing these screenings, and it was just on PBS Buffalo last week. And when he came out to do the Q&As with the audience, he got an opportunity to see people who had tremendous affection, tremendous respect for him. And they would come up to him and say, David, in the 80s, I was growing up. I didn't know who I was. I felt like an outsider. But the music and the people on that radio station helped me figure that out. And I could honestly say that, David, your radio station changed my life. And this is 40, 45 years after the fact. And again, the amount of affection that was expressed whenever he came out, I mean, he was moved. I mean, I saw him, you know, cry a couple of times because he was 84 and then 85. And I think he knew he was in ill health. And this love that he expressed over the radio over all those years was coming back at him. And it was so lovely. I mean, it's tremendously sad that we've lost him. He was a friend, he was a mentor, he was a coworker, he was all these things. But I'm so glad that he had the opportunity to come face to face with those listeners whose lives he changed.
2: That's beautiful that he was able to hear that all these years later. In terms of the impact on the music scene, the cultural scene in Toronto, tell our listeners what CFNY did on that front.
3: Well, we were in this little yellow house in Brampton with an underpowered transmitter that had a very, very limited range until we got into the CN Tower in 1983. In 1979, David decided that he became the program director, and he decided that we needed to pivot away from the giants of the Toronto rock radio scene, which at that time were Chum FM and Q107. We had to find another audience because we were going to lose. There was just no way that we were going to compete at their level playing their music. So we found different music to play. And that just happened to coincide with all the post-punk stuff that was starting to come out in 79. With you know, all the new wave bands and all the spin-offs from new wave. This music gave people an opportunity to hear stuff that no one else was listening to, no one else was giving attention to. And not only did the audience respond to this music, so did the artists. There were all these left of center artists that had no outlet on radio at all in North America. And suddenly they were getting it from this goofy little radio station in Toronto. And if you watch the documentary, you'll see a number of these artists say that, you know, if it wasn't for this, if it wasn't for CFNY and what it did, we don't know where our careers would be.
2: It sounds like obviously who he was is very intertwined with what he did and with CFNY, with radio in general. But what was he like, you know, as David, hanging out?
3: If you listened to him on the radio, you knew what David was like. That was him. He was a firm but fair boss. Occasionally, you'd get really, really angry with him. And you were upset about something, and you were going to go into his office and give him a piece of your mind. And you'd go in there and you'd slam the door. And then 30 minutes later, you would leave having agreed to work an extra 8 hours a week, having taken a pay cut. And whatever he wanted you to do was suddenly your idea. And you were very, very brilliant for coming up with that idea. And you know what? I want you to go ahead and run with that idea. And, you know, 8 or 9 hours later, you go, wait a second. What just happened? Somehow what he wanted you to do became your idea and you did it. And not only did you do it, but you did it more.
2: Alan, a pleasure speaking with you. Thank you.
3: You're very welcome.
0: Music historian Alan Cross is a former CFNY host and longtime friend of the late Dave Marsden. We reached him in London, England.

0: His favorite pastimes include solitary rock sitting, catching salmon, eating salmon, and eating more salmon. And as of yesterday, he's officially the king of Fat Bear Week 2026. Backpack, formerly known as Bear 89, is 20 years old and weighs a whopping 1,200 pounds. In the end, it was neck and chonky neck between him and a female bear known as Dancing Queen, but Backpack managed to waddle his way to the top of the voting by 5,000 votes. The contest was created as a fun educational campaign for Katmai National Park in 2014, and this year it broke records. 2.3 million people voted. Last week, we caught up with Mike Fitz, the resident naturalist at explore.org, which helps run this contest. Here's some of what he had to say.
1: There's a bear who has never won Fat Bear Week either that I'm fond of because I got to see him as a cub. And that's number 89. He's nicknamed Backpack. He was a cub in 2007 when I was a ranger at Brooks River. And he was the first bear that taught me how tough and resilient bears are, even at a young age. He had a pretty severe limp. He powered through it, and he did quite well. And now he's a big, successful adult male at Brooks River and looking really good this year.
0: That success could be genetic. His mother, Holly, claimed the Fat Bear title in 2019. But Nepo baby or not, Backpack won fair and square, and we can rest easy knowing he's more than ready for a long winter's nap.
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0: You can also find As It Happens wherever you get your podcasts. I'm Chris Howden. Thanks for listening.
2: And I'm Neil Kirksall. Goodbye.
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0: Welcome to USC Annenberg's This California Life. I'm Megan Donis. This season, we document Altadena after the fires, following this remarkable community as it recovers and rebuilds. And part of that community were the many animals who went missing during the fires. Reporter Alyssa Martinet follows one woman who returned to her home in Altadena to spearhead efforts to rescue beloved pets and reunite them with their families.
1: Billy cat!
2: It's February 2025, a month after the Eaton Fire burned through Altadena, and Jamie Rosier is standing in the wreckage of a burnt home, calling out for a lost cat. As the fire raced towards town, the owner couldn't get her cat out from under the bed in time. She had to leave.
1: I'm trying right now to see if I can even identify, you know, what might look like a bed. Because that's where she said he was when she evacuated. And she said it would be a miracle if he survived. And she's been convinced that he's dead. I'm not going to let her think that at this point. I don't want her to give up.
2: Choppers fly overhead. Nearly every structure is utterly flattened. All that's left standing in most of the houses are the brick chimneys.
1: If he ran out, he could be anywhere.
2: Yeah.
1: But if he stayed there, his body might be right there. I don't know. But I still call out and talk to them and, you know, make kitty sounds and kissy sounds and all the things. I'll shake treat bags sometimes and I'll pour the kibble.
2: Jamie has worked with animals her whole life. She has her own business as a dog trainer and behavior consultant. She's also worked in animal disaster relief all over the U.S. Her first was Hurricane Katrina in 2005, where she helped rescue animals in the disaster zone.
3: I did not know at that time that there was that realm at all. I had no idea. But, you know, because of my love for animals and my work with animals, my whole career, I was just called to go.
2: 4 years later, Jamie helped animals evacuate from the L.A. station fires. Then she worked on the 2023 fires in Maui, where she and her husband later moved.
3: And then I was actually working on Hurricane Helene remotely when this disaster hit. So I went straight from Hurricane Helene to the Eaton Fire disaster.
2: This is the fifth disaster she's worked on, and it's the most personal. Jamie grew up in Altadena.
4: Hallie, folks here are entering 24 hours of hell in Altadena. We have the smoke behind me. We have smoke on the other side. We are essentially encircled and enshrouded by this Eaton Fire, which was 400 acres, now nearly 10,000 acres. That gives you a glimpse at how quickly it's moved. We were just about a half.
3: My phone started ringing off the hook like crazy, and it hasn't stopped, and we're a month in.
4: It is utter heartbreak in every direction you look. It's fire crews having to give up the firefight because they don't have any water, and that is why.
3: Because I was so far away and feeling so helpless, knowing my community was burning up and being deeply affected, I started gathering resources for my loved ones and neighbors and everyone, and also for their animals. Because I've got hundreds of clients up in Altadena, pet-based clients, over the past almost 30 years. And I started seeing missing people posts, missing pets, all of that, and I started logging all that data as well and trying to play matchmaker. I was working almost around the clock, tirelessly answering calls, texts, Facebook messages, Instagram messages, whatever. Like, it was just nonstop. Because I have worked on four other disasters, I know where this typically goes, and, you know, we've got to get resources to people as quick as we can so that they can make it through.
2: Soon, Jamie realized she had to be on the ground in Altadena. After she landed in L.A., the first thing she did was head to the burn zone.
3: Seeing all the properties that I used to live in that were burned down, the house that where I, like, first lived with my husband, for example. Like, I stood in that driveway and just crying, you know? Like, I just melted down because I have so many great memories there.
2: Jamie spent most of her adult life, over 20 years, living and working in Altadena.
3: My parents were divorced and my mom was in Pasadena and my dad was in Altadena. And I always gravitated towards Altadena because of the big trees and the nature, being up against the mountains there. I mean, I was, you know, roller skating and riding my bike up Christmas Tree Lane and cruising all over town. I grew up with a mixed family. At my mom's house, I had a half-brother and full brother there. And then growing up at my dad's, I had four foster brothers. Two were white, two were black. But having my foster brothers, you know, in that community and was so much more comfortable because it was such a diverse place. You know, we'd go to other cities and heads would turn and people would look at us funny, but Altadena was very different.
2: It's also where her love of animals began. In college, Jamie started helping trap stray cats, the beginning of her nearly 30-year career with animals. Everything from working as a vet tech to teaching dogs to swim.
3: I grew up with lots of animals. Mom's house, we had 17 cats. So I'm a crazy cat lady. We had reptiles, you know, I had rabbits, dogs at my dad's house. You know, I'd rescue birds. I mean, it's been a lifelong journey. I don't remember life without having an animal, really. Then when I went off to college, I got into a cat rescue. And that turned into collecting 13 cats.
2: The animal rescue work is all volunteer, but people always step up to help make it possible.
3: For every disaster, I've always been, like, you know, basically sponsored. Like, I've said to someone, hey, I really want to go. You know, I'm thinking about this. And somebody says, hey, I'll get you the flyer miles. It's been amazing. Every single disaster that I've done has been that way.
2: A month after the fire, Jamie was on the ground in Altadena in her rented minivan. It's filled to the brim with supplies, bags of cat food, jugs of water, bowls, crates, and flashlights.
5: Your car is so decked out. I'm impressed. Like, for being a rental. I know, but you've got everything you need in here.
3: I've never driven a little minivan. I guess this is the soccer mom life that I never knew about. No, it does.
5: You have everything.
3: It's loaded up. Yeah, I'm ready for it.
2: As prepared as she is for the rescue work, her hometown looks completely different. And sometimes she loses her way.
3: You know, like, I mean, I know this town like the back of my hand. Like, I can just drive to the people's houses. I don't know the streets necessarily or the number. Or at least I didn't need it before, and now, because it's hard to recognize. Like, I just had to map this, which is, like, wild to think that that's the case, you know?
2: Jamie drives through the burn zone most afternoons, setting out food and water and looking for pets. She's helped coordinate more than 80 volunteers. Some of them connect missing pets and owners online. Others put out food, monitor cameras for pet sightings, and set up traps. She pours food and water into bowls and places them on a brick patio that used to be the entrance to a house.
3: You know, if you're in survival, right, you're going to search for sustenance. And if they can find it in the beginning stages like this, then we can keep them alive. And if they can't, then sadly they perish.
2: Being right up against the San Gabriel Mountains, Altadena is known for its wildlife. But after the fire, it was a different scene.
3: I wish I could say that I've seen a lot of animals, but the truth is I've actually only seen one deer doing my route. And it's really surreal, you know, like, I mean, I'm used to seeing, like, the squirrels bopping around on the street and the birds flying and, you know, dogs barking. And I'm used to seeing and hearing all that stuff. And, you know, it's disappointing in a way. It's heartbreaking, you know. But I know that, what I'm doing is super important and can save lives. And I just have to keep that in mind, that it's not about, like, seeing them right now. It's just making sure that there's food and water so that if they are hiding somewhere, you know, 'cause they're still going through trauma, that they can live, they can sustain themselves. You know, there's sort of this, like, I want to say, like, sexy part of rescue that, like, oh, I got this fire cat and I trapped him and look at me.
2: That part of rescue wasn't happening much in these early stages. but Jamie reminds herself that's okay.
3: Keeping them alive by feeding them is really truly like the most important thing that we can do in the beginning stages of a disaster.
2: By late February, now 6 weeks after the fire, Jamie defines success in the little things. Things only an animal rescuer would notice.
3: This property that we're approaching belongs to a dear friend of mine I've known for probably 25 years, and she has not been back. She had two cats that she couldn't get them into carriers as she was trying to evacuate, and she was running from the flames herself. So she thinks that they're dead, and I'm again trying to get her to keep the hope alive. And so I just keep coming every day to feed, you know, add food and water.
2: We walk up to the bowls, and Jamie notices some of the food has been touched.
3: Yeah, so this is actually really exciting discovery, I have to say. Now I don't know who's eating here, but half of the food bowl is gone, and all of the water bowl is gone. So that's very encouraging to see that kind of activity.
2: Wildlife, like raccoons and coyotes, could also be eating here. That's why the next step is setting up a wildlife camera.
3: Probably in the next day or two, I'll have one of the crew like put a camera out to see what we got going on. And if we have a sighting of either of her cats, we'll actually try to trap them and get the cat back to her mama or their mama.
2: Back in the van, Jamie pulls up a spreadsheet on her phone. This spreadsheet is essential to the disaster effort. It's her way of making sure no animal is left behind.
3: You know, I just have their name. Oh yeah, it is monkey.
5: Oh, you're right. And it has they look like.
3: It has their description and special tabby markings. She's a short-haired dilute tortie, and he's a short-haired brown tabby. And then I also have the status of the pet. So far, we have not found either of them.
2: By early March, after weeks of boots on the ground work, it's time for Jamie to return to her life in Hawaii. She'll keep working on the online side, and other animal rescuers will carry on the work in Altadena. Jamie and her husband plan to be on Maui for at least another 4 years.
3: After that, I don't quite know. Part of me dreamt about coming back to Altadena, and sorry. That's the part that's hard for me, but I don't know what it's going to be like or what's going to happen. It's going to be totally different. And a lot of people have moved away already. They're scattered all over multiple states. Our community's been shattered, you know? So people are sticking together and trying to help each other. That's the beautiful part. Being here, I'm seeing that. And I'm also seeing the terror, the heartache, and the concerns of, you know, of everyone, of all my loved ones. So it's hard.
2: In April, I called Jamie to check in.
6: I'm kind of constantly involved in the fire stuff and the search, you know, the disaster relief aspect. So I'm trying to do as much as I can. I feel like it's a gift and it's a privilege and it's an honor. And, you know, I take it very seriously.
2: She's still coordinating on-the-ground operations. The volunteer team has found over 260 cats in the Eaton Fire burn zone. They've reunited over 60 pets with their families. And separately, the Pasadena Humane Society has reunited another 25 cats.
6: Yeah, reunifications are still happening, absolutely. And the best thing about those is that they help

0: something happens and you go because you need to, you get that calling, you know, and that's what it is for me. It's a calling. Like, I could fight it if I want to. But what is that going to do me, you know?
1: Jamie will keep helping Altadena for 6 months, a year or more, however long it takes.
0: It's just, it's what I, yeah, it's what I'm called to do.
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2: This story was reported and produced by Alyssa Martinet, with sound mixing by Rebecca Katz and additional writing by Malika Shashadri. 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
3: I realized the other day that I don't think there's a single ugly person in this world. I think everyone is so beautiful.

0: realize that if there are no ugly people in this world, that means I must be beautiful. It's an amazing feeling. I'm not all better about having problems with confidence, self-esteem, but morning and I have bags under my eyes and my hair is tangled and I look like a disaster. I'm still waiting for someone to tell me that I'm beautiful then. But yesterday I looked in the mirror and I felt that I was beautiful. And I just really hope that other people can have that experience. I think I actually love myself for the first time in my whole life. Hope that you love yourself.
1: That's a piece from One Hello World, where you leave a voicemail for One Hello World, and then the creator composes and records a soundtrack to that voicemail. 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
2: From PRX's Radiotopia, this is Radio Diaries. I'm Joe Richman. This month marks the 50th anniversary of the Stonewall Uprising, a turning point in the gay rights movement. The anniversary is a reminder of how much has changed since 1969. Back then, quote, homosexual acts were illegal in all states but one, Illinois. Today, gay marriage is legal across the country. Here at Radio Diaries, we have our own small time capsule of how much has changed. Hanging on the wall by my desk here in Brooklyn, I have an old quarter-inch tape reel. I've had it for 20 years. Here it is. On the label, it says, Teenage Diary Amanda. Amanda was part of the original Teenage Diary series I produced for NPR back in the 90s. I gave tape recorders to a group of young people around the country and asked them to report on their own lives. Today in the podcast, we're revisiting Amanda's diary.
4: Hi, it's Amanda. Amanda Brand from Queens.
5: Amanda, you were the very first diarist, the very first teenage diarist, the first person that I ever worked with to give a tape recorder to. Let me just get you to talk a little bit about what you did years ago.
4: Yeah, so my story basically is about me and my relationship with my parents at the time when I was coming out and kind of struggling with being an openly gay teenager and being from a Catholic family where being gay can be, you know, construed as being evil or being, you know, not right. It was an issue for me. And so basically it's just my story with my parents about how to find my way and be accepted within my family.
5: Now we're going to hear later on some of your new diary tape where you actually go back and talk to your parents once again. That'll be coming up later. But first, let me just have you introduce your teenage diary

0: Yeah.
1: So this is Amanda Brand, and this is my diary. Enjoy.
2: We're fiending. Okay, open up that door, girls. We need a light, unless you got one.
3: What about your mom?
2: What
3: you
2: about
3: you
2: us?
3: You gonna smoke that rotten cigarette?
2: Oh, I know it's rotten. Who has that cigarette?
3: Me.
2: Give it to me. My name is Amanda, and I'm 17 years old. I live in Queens.
3: Is it bad?
2: Hell yes.
3: Let me try it.
2: Oh, God. Fridays and Saturday nights, we just drive around like a bunch of low lives looking for things to do.
4: Where are these people? Anybody you know?
2: People think I'm a little on the weird side, but I don't think I'm on the weird side. Basically, I wear like a cross between skater clothes and like industrial gothic style. I think it's a neat combination. My parents think I should dress more feminine, but what do they know, right? They grew up back in ancient times.
4: 11:58, and we still haven't found something to do. We're getting kind of desperate.
3: Yeah.
2: I guess in a way, I always known that I was bisexual. Just like when I was in the first grade, and I used to live like in my old house down on my grandmother's block now, all the kids used to be friends, and we always used to go into the backyards and like play these little games. And I remember one day we were playing a game. It was kind of like Sleeping Beauty, where like the prettiest girl on the block fell asleep on her picnic bench, and you know, somebody had to go and like wake her up to like kiss her and revive her. And it would always be, you know, one of the boys, and I always felt like I wanted to go and revive her. Rotary phone. Dawn, what you doing? Been going out with Dawn for 2 years and 5 months now. We've known each other for practically 3 years. And I am totally, madly, head over heels in love with her. I'll probably come and get you after I'm done, okay? All right. Bye-bye. I go see my little baby, my girlfriend. I didn't get a chance to describe her yet, so I'm gonna do it now. She has long black hair that goes down to around the middle of her back. She has brown eyes. You know how they always say that there's one particular thing that attracts you to somebody, one thing that stands out that you can grab onto and just be totally attracted to that person. And about Dawn is it's her voice. You could fall in love with her just by listening to her voice. Yeah? That's my mother making coffee. During the school week, it's pretty much boring around my house. It's a Tuesday night and the television's on. Everybody just sits around and does their homework. You know, regular family life. I mean, at least for me. I don't know too much about other families. Oof, excuse me. I burp like a fanatic. My mother's always yelling at me. How are you supposed to find a man? There we go again. How are we supposed to find a man? I tell her I'm like, I'm not interested in men, you know? And she just like, she's like, all right, whatever.
0: My parents know that I'm bisexual, but they don't talk about it much. You know, my father doesn't really talk much at all. My mother, on the other hand, when I first told her, and she reacted totally crazy.
5: It was all against my growing up beliefs.
6: Anyone who was gay or was lesbian was considered sick.
2: Sick.
6: Wasn't accepted in the Catholic Church at all. It wasn't accepted. So I've grown up with that concept all my life. So to hear that that's you, wouldn't that blow your mind?
2: But I mean, now in like the 20th century, where it's like really common to hear that somebody's gay and it's like all over the place.
6: Well, I think they're trying to make it common, but it shouldn't be common. It's not natural. And I mentioned that to you several times. That is not what God intended. I know in today's world you hear all kinds of TV programs saying, oh, this is it, that's it. That still doesn't make it right.
2: It does. It makes it right if you feel. You don't know this, but how come when I was, like, younger, I felt this way?
6: All girls feel that way.
2: Since I was in first grade?
6: Yes. Little girls feel that way all the time.
2: You felt that way too?
6: Yes. Yes. That's common.
2: How do you feel about it, Dad?
7: About what?
2: How do you feel about me?
7: Fine. What about it?
2: Sexuality-wise.
7: Well, you're 17 years old. You're not definite. You're not formed in your ways.
6: Someone at 17 does not know what is at the other end of the line. Anybody?
2: How do you know?
6: There's just not enough life that you've seen. You haven't seen enough. You haven't done enough. You have not lived.
2: Well, over 2 years and then 5 months have gone by, and that's what I believe.
6: If a good fella came by and really treated you right, your mind will switch.
2: My mind will switch. So it's all in my mind.
6: It is. It's all in your mind right now. Just don't say, well, this is how I feel, and this is how I'm going to be for the rest of my life.
2: I'm not saying that's how I'm going to be for the rest of my life, and I'm not saying that I'm not going to have sex with a guy. I'm saying that I do. I want to go and have sex with a guy. It's not happened yet.
6: I hope not.
2: No, it's not, but I mean, I'm going to. I'm not going to, like, deny myself of that.
6: That's what I said. Don't deny yourself of that. And you may find, when you do that, that your whole outlook may change.
2: It's just not like, oh, this is somebody's decision. They don't really know what they want right now. I've been out with guys while I've been going out with Dawn. Dawn's been out with guys while she's been going out with me. I mean, we're really close. And there's, like, a love there. More for me towards her than her towards me, you know what I mean? Mm-hmm. But we're with each other, you know?
6: Well, maybe that's just a good friendship. You love friends.
2: Yeah, but I don't do what I do with Dawn with friends. Do you know what I mean? You don't do what you do with Dad with friends, you know? My parents just think that this is like a phase. Like when, you know, the guys used to get earrings or when they used to wear ponytails when I was little, that was a phase to them. They think that this is a phase, but I don't think it's a phase. I think this is me. I don't know what to say. That's how I feel. And it doesn't really bother me. It doesn't bother me.
4: Oh, is this? Oh, I love this song. Do you see the video?
3: Yes.
4: The video's cool too.
2: No matter what anybody is, I don't care. I don't care if you're like half horse, half fish. You're proud of what you are, you know? My parents don't dislike me. They just don't agree with me. They just don't think that it's natural, which I understand, you know, I see their point. They grew up in a totally different time, and that's fine, but they're getting used to it, you know, and they're going to have to get used to it, because pretty soon when I bring my wife over to their house to eat dinner, you know, with my kids, they're just going to be like, okay, fine, you know, that's how it's going to be.
8: Amanda, tell me about listening to that again after all these years.
1: Again, it makes me cry. Actually, now I'm starting to realize it's not my mother's reaction. It's my reaction. When you start to hear, like at the beginning, okay, like I'm battling it. I'm sticking up for myself. But there's one point where I lose it. You can hear it in my voice. And that makes me lose it. It's like, where'd that strength go? You know, like get back up and do, like fight because you know you're right. That's it.
8: When I hear your story, one thing I think about is, you know, on one level, you hear your mom having such a hard time with you and being gay and struggling with it. But the other side of that is I hear her as participating in this story and in this conversation and letting you participate in it. And I remember, too, after the story, how supportive she was. And I think, like, wow, she didn't agree, but she was still right there with you in some level, you know?
1: Yeah, because that woman loves me to death. She really does. She proves it every day. So, you know, it's not the words that come out of her mouth because her actions prove so much different than, you know, what she says. It just shows who she really is as a person, you know, like Catholic Church, Schmatholic Church, you know, she, you know, regardless, she loves us and loves me. And that's all that matters to me.
8: And so you went back just recently and you played it for her and you guys sat around and you listened, you and your mom and your dad. What was that like?
1: It was comfortable, you know, just knowing who she is now. And then we went on to have, I feel like it was a great conversation. I feel like it was a great kind of cleansing and healing of just a question and answer of like, why do you think you felt that way? And
8: we're going to hear that conversation in just a minute. But I just want to ask you, like looking back at the teenage you, what's that like? Who do you see?
1: I see a lot of me still. I definitely see, you know, a person who is strong, who is confident, who is fun, you know, who is silly, who could be mistaken for a bit of a bully, just like, you know, not caring about what other people think and kind of being very, you know, whatever. But I still see all of those same characteristics in me today, but I see a softer me, a more well-rounded person. I see an adult, you know, basically. So that person's still there.
9: All right, I'm just going to record. Dad, give us a little bit of something.
10: This is a test of the recording to see if it records.
11: As part of our Teenage Diaries Revisited series, Amanda interviewed her parents again in that same house in Queens, in that very same room where she talked to them many years earlier.
9: All right, I'm just going to record. Mom, give us a little something.
12: This is also a test coming from the other side of the table.
1: Do you still think it's a phase?
12: Well, we know it's not a phase. But it did take me a few years to accept the whole thing.
1: Well, one of the reasons why I have a little bit of a hard time listening to the story from before is because I feel that even though you love me unconditionally, and you always have, there was that little sting of you're sick, you're not normal. It kind of hurts to hear that.
12: You know, we were brought up being taught differently. But I think we as a family have really evolved. Everything is changing. I mean, you can even see it in television programs and movies, and it's such an accepted thing, and it's a good thing, because now I see your side.
10: You see, you have the personality to be kind of pushing the limits, whereas my personality is work within the system as it exists. So I think that the evolution came about because of people like you who were pushing the edge and allowing people like me to grow from within.
1: Right. But like, so now, does it make you nervous in any way?
12: Not at all. Matter of fact, I am so proud of you that I just brag about you to my friends. And I say, she's gay, you know. And that's fine.
1: That's a good answer. That makes me sad. Like, in a good way. But, no, that's really nice to hear.
10: You know, we hope you continue to be happy and that you find companionship. And that's what we're looking forward to.
12: Well, so, Dad sure is talking a lot more than he did.
1: I know. What a turnaround. What are the people going to say?
9: Well, thank you very much.
12: Well, thank you for opening our eyes.
9: Aw. That was nice. Oh, I need to sign off.
1: I mean, this is Amanda Brand. Kathy and Al are my parents. Awesome people. Supportive, loving, religious. And it's all good. So,
9: Amanda, signing out.
11: A quick update on Amanda. She's getting married. And her partner, Betsy, has young twins, so now Amanda is a parent as well. Amanda's best man at the wedding will be Betsy's 7-year-old son, Ben, and they're getting matching suits. Amanda says her parents are overjoyed to get grandkids in the deal. Radio Diaries is produced by me, Joe Richmond, with Sarah Kate Kramer and Nellie Gillis. Our editors are Deborah George and Ben Shapiro. The Radio Diaries podcast is part of the Radiotopia Network from PRX. Subscribe to all the shows at radiotopia.fm. And a big thank you this week to Amanda for carrying around a very heavy cassette tape recorder 20 years ago and for being our very first diarist. I think Amanda's teenage self would be proud of the way things turned out.
2: They're getting used to it, you know, and they're going to have to get used to it, because pretty soon when I bring my wife over to their house to eat dinner, you know, with my kids, they're just going to be like, okay, fine, you know, that's how it's going to be.

0: Today, we meet Melissa Rodriguez. Melissa is 18 and lives in her own apartment in New Haven, Connecticut. This is Melissa's story.
1: Okay, let's see what old songs I have here. Oh, yeah. This is a classic. Well, to my generation. Here it is. Independent by Salt and Pepper.
2: Hi, I'm going to introduce myself. My name is Melissa Rodriguez. My friends call me Missy.
3: I'm Puerto Rican, if no one noticed that yet.
2: I'm 18 years old. I live in New Haven, Connecticut.
3: In a little tight one-bedroom apartment. Right now I'm in my bedroom. I love being in my bedroom. There's everything here. All my books, my TV, VCR, my baby's crib. I'm 8 months pregnant, 8 and a half. It's a boy. Everybody asks me, what are you gonna name him? What are you gonna name him? I don't even know what I'm gonna name him. I mean, I tried everything. I even called the psychic line. Talk about crazy. I called the psychic line. I was like, can you see who it is? They didn't even know. And they psychic. This is my plan, to have the baby. And I think when I look at the baby, I think I will know. My baby father's name is Wayne, and we're sort of together. We're not in a serious relationship. And I didn't think that I was going to get pregnant. It just happened. It was just like, I just started my life. I just started to go to school. I just started working. And I just didn't have anything settled yet.
4: Hello.
5: How are you?
4: Okay. Why don't you lay up on the table on your left side, okay?
5: Okay.
3: Every couple of weeks, I have to go get my checkup.
1: We're gonna listen to the heartbeat now.
2: That's it. I heard his heartbeat for the first time, and I kind of believed I was pregnant, and I was still in like this denial stage.
3: Doctors will ask me questions like, am I depressed or if I have any problems? And they want to know what I'm eating and how much of it am I eating. I lied a lot and told them that I was eating a lot of vegetables, but the only vegetable I was eating is lettuce and tomatoes on my double cheeseburger with extra cheese from McDonald's.
4: All right, I'll see you next week.
1: All right.
2: Well, I gotta be honest with you. I was kind of thinking about abortion, but I see it as more like killing a human being. And adoption, I don't believe in adoption either, because I was in foster homes, and that's just as good as being adopted. I was in 8 foster homes, 5 residentials, and 7 group homes. And it's just, you feel so out of place. And you would just think, you know, this family is not even mine.
3: Let me get my photo album.
2: Well, I'm going through my photo album to see who's in here. Most of my pictures are friends. Family members come up once in a blue moon. Oh, I have a picture right here. Perfect picture, too. This was when I was 1 year old. That's my mother. And we was at my little cousin's birthday party. She looked a little fat because she just had me. Still got her roll in her stomach. But other than that, she's really pretty. She has short, curly hair, thick. She looks like she's trying to dress like a teenager, which I think she was at the time. But I look just like her.
4: Oh, my song!
2: My friends are really my family. Sometimes we would just go out driving around in New Haven. And we have like a little rating system, like will take points away if he has an ugly car or if he looks raggedy. And if he doesn't score at least an 8, then no one will talk to him.
5: Patty! Patty! Come here, girl!
6: Hey, Patty, girl! You look cute! I like that!
2: All my friends have kids except for one. The good reasons why they have kids is because they think they're cute and they feel like something belongs to them. They know that that person will love them always. As far as I'm concerned, I'm still going to be a party girl. I'm just have to cut that in half. I'll probably just go out once a week rather than 5 days a week.
5: Well, that is the bomb, baby. That outfit, oh, with the high waters in the shoes.
2: Well, we did have an excitement event this week. Nurse called me, and she says to me, she says, Miss Rodriguez, we need you to come in as soon as possible to cure 2 infections that you have. And I'm thinking, infections? I got an ear infection? What kind of infection is this? She was like, no, you have, what is it, syphilis and whatever else comes with it. And I'm like, wait a minute, you get that from having sex? She was like, yes. I was like, you must have the wrong chart. We don't have that here. We didn't have this here, you know. And I'm just looking over to my left. And I look at my baby father, I'm like, I'm gonna kill him. I really am. So he gets up. I get off the phone, gets up, walks to the bathroom, and I look over at him. He looks at me, he's like, what's wrong? I was like, come here, take a seat. I want to speak to you about something. You know, all calm, not to scare him or nothing. Right then and there, I already knew. I said, that's it. I knew he was going to cheat. I had a feeling he cheated on me, but I never knew that if he was going to cheat on me, I mean, he would at least been protected. So I'm going off at him. I'm like, listen, I can't even look at you right now. Just get out my face. Take a walk or something. Because I will kill you if you stay around here, okay? Yeah, it's probably him calling again. Should we answer it and talk to him? Nah. He hung up. Today is October the 9th, and I have a brand new baby boy, 7 pounds. His name is Isaiah Seto, and he was born at 1:30, right? 1:30, right?
7: 117.
2: Exactly.
7: He was born an hour ago.
8: I was watching 117.
2: And we would have recorded the birth, but it happened so fast.
8: About half an hour.
2: You know, so I'm sorry you couldn't hear all the pain, but it was easy.
8: He's so adorable.
2: Oh, he's gonna be a good baby too. You see how he don't cry? He just came out, was chilling. Give him a little cry, make sure his lungs was right. He just started chilling.
9: I can't believe this whole thing was inside of me.
10: Congratulations, Missy.
2: Thank you. When I came home, it was a funny feeling. Just myself was walking in the house, but he really didn't care. He got so used to the house so fast, you know.
8: Ooh, I smell something. What's that? Woo!
2: And how do I like my motherhood here? The funny thing about having a baby, especially a boy, is that he always pisses on me. Always. Every time I change him, is just always peeing on me. I don't know why. He's marking his territory like he said, this is mine. So, that's kind of cute. As far as my own mother, you know, I'm debating on if I should call to let her know that her grandson is here. I don't know. I don't think she really will care. She's just that kind of person. But I'm gonna try to call her.
10: So let's see if I can find her number here. I haven't talked to her in a while, so let's see.

0: unpublished number. Once again, the number you have dialed.
1: Well, I guess she won't find out that she has a grandson. I'm the same age as my mother was when she had me. I think it was a mistake that I had the baby so young. I should have waited. I mean, I feel like I'm more like the keeper, just the keeper. I take care of him and that's my job. That's just it. I'm not saying I'm sad that I had my son. I hate getting up in the middle of my sleep and walk into the kitchen with my eye closed to try to find a bottle and heat it up. And he's crying and I feel like I'm doing something wrong. I hate it at that time. But when I'm up and he's up, he smiles at me. I like looking at him and say, that's me, looks just like me. It's fun to see somebody who has your blood and looks just like you and is yours, actually yours. I don't know, it's just, when I hold them, I just feel, you know, important to them.

0: It's a house on a ridge. The valleys and hills stretch before me, green and undulating. Something falls on my head. It's a pod from a cotton tree. I look up and see a giant Malabar squirrel staring at me inquisitively. Behind me is a villa. It's called Isla's Ridge. And Isla is Isla Van Dam, better known as Lulu Van Dam, a Belgian woman living in the hills of Tamil Nadu in South India.
1: I came to India to retire in 99. It hasn't worked. Not at all. What a stupid idea I had. What a stupid idea.
0: Instead, she found 16 acres that had once been used to grow coffee and pepper, but had been abandoned to monkeys, squirrels, and wild Indian bison. And she built herself an English-style bungalow and a homestay. This is Sandeep Roy at Isla's Ridge. But the real story here isn't the bungalow, beautiful as it is. It's the woman who built it. Lulu Van Dam is often on the covers of magazines about design and decor. The art she's collected, her own elegantly casual sense of fashion, shirt and slacks, the beautiful bungalow open to the hills. A fairy tale life almost, but Lulu says, not quite.
1: You have to fight for things. It's not, you know, people say I'm lucky. I said, I think I've worked a lot on this.
0: She was born in India, still under British rule. Her Belgian father had a business making picture frames. She says she grew up wild.
1: So I lived like a monkey. I was a junglee, didn't go to any schooling till I was 9. I had a little tree house.
0: She was sent to England to go to boarding school, to be civilized in a way.
1: I hated studying. After 8 years at that boarding school, I was finally chucked out because I had a little radio this size. You're not allowed radio.
0: She ended up in Brussels and opened a shop called Santosh.
1: And it became quite an iconic shop, selling Indian clothes, but very wearable by Europeans.
0: Long before it had become popular, Lulu Van Dam was marketing India to the West.
1: I think I've always been going against the tide because, you know, to sell Indian-based fashion in Belgium, which is the most difficult country in the world to sell to women, very classical.
0: She was part of the young and fashionable chic set in Belgium, but while others partied all night, she marched to a different drummer.
1: They called me the La Grande Dame. 11 o'clock. Okay, friends, I'm going to bed. By 11 o'clock, I used to sleep, get up at 6, go fishing, come back. Everybody's still sleeping at 12. Have my breakfast, live my life.
0: Eventually, the tide brought her back to India. She opened a cafe on a beach in Goa and somehow ended up building herself a house, but then discovered it didn't have the right permits.
1: So I demolished my own house, then sold the land afterwards for a good price.
0: Now she lives in her house on the hills, filled with the art she has collected all her life, some valuable, some not so much. A Magritte lithograph on the wall, a miniature, a large Ganesha, a crystal chandelier, a little copper shoe.
1: There's nothing expensive. There's nothing expensive, no? It's all secondhand.
0: But she says, though she loves things of beauty, she doesn't really collect anymore.
1: I have been a collector, and that has a bit stopped. I'm just happy with what I have, and I'm more interested in gardening and learning about birds.
0: She wants to go against the tide, as she has done all her life.
1: Also, it's going a bit against this life we're living now, which is all about consuming. We are pushed to consume, to buy, to eat.
0: Instead, she sits on her bed, never locks the doors of the bedroom, which open onto the hills, and relishes the simple joys of life.
1: What gives the most joy? I think the fact that I am alone. I do not count on anybody. I think I was made to live alone.
0: As always, swimming against the tide in style.

0: This is Bird Note. Imagine you're visiting the mountains on a sunny summer day. You spread out sandwiches and chips on a picnic table and turn to grab a cold drink from the cooler when suddenly in swoops an uninvited guest, a Canada Jay. Also known as the Grey Jay, the Camp Robber, or Whiskey Jack, the mountain-dwelling Canada Jay is well known in the high country. It's fluffy, long-tailed, and sooty gray with a white collar and forehead. And it is bold. First, it hops around in a nearby tree, checking out you and your lunch. Then, with soft, soundless flight, the jay drops right into the middle of your camp. The robber will escape with any edible bits it can get. But instead of eating the spoils at the scene of the crime, the bird will attach them to the side of a tree, using its super sticky saliva. Then, in the depths of winter, the Canada Jay still has something to eat. As for the nickname Whiskey Jack, it probably comes from a Native American name for this species, Whiskajon. Learn more about all kinds of birds on our website, birdnote.org. And, unlike the Canada Jay, you're always invited. I'm Michael Stein.
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2: A light summer rain darkens the greenstone walls of the old church, and a three-wheeled moto taxi rounds the corner. Oaxaca, Mexico, and the Sierra Norte are visible through the mist. On the flat bed of the moto taxi is a sound system, advertising the big fight. Tonight, it says, Lucha Libre. The ring is in the center of an old tiled parking garage, and colorful flags flitter above. The men wear extravagant costumes. Bright masks, spandex, leather boots, and they fly through the air, launching off the ropes, pulling off incredible acrobatic flips and high kicks. The audience surrounds them, seated at floor level looking up, as a luchador called Endeavor launches himself 15 feet out of the ring directly onto his muscle-bound opponent, crashing into the folding chairs. Over by the sound system, I speak to Manuel Eleon Hernandez, the announcer of tonight's fight.
3: Son personas normales, pero al momento en el que se visten, que se ponen una máscara.
4: These are ordinary people. They are normal people, but in the moment they get dressed, that they wear a multicolored mask, a mask that represents a character, these people change completely. They become they practically become immortal once they're up in the ring.
2: Postcards from the Wind are produced by me, Phil Corbett. A full 40-minute episode about Lucha Libre at thewind.org.

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1: Massachusetts launched a program to track and combat hate in school sports. 4 years later, critics say discrimination and bullying remain a problem, and accountability is hard to find.
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6: 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Those are the people we're interested in documenting.
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7: It's a house on a ridge. The valleys and hills stretch before me, green and undulating. Something falls on my head. It's a pod from a cotton tree. I look up and see a giant Malabar squirrel staring at me inquisitively. Behind me is a villa. It's called Isla's Ridge. And Isla is Isla Van Damme, better known as Lulu Van Damme, a Belgian woman living in the hills of Tamil Nadu in South India.
8: I came to India to retire in 99. It hasn't worked. Not at all. What a stupid idea I had. What a stupid idea.
7: Instead, she found 16 acres that had once been used to grow coffee and pepper, but had been abandoned to monkeys, squirrels, and wild Indian bison. And she built herself an English-style bungalow and a homestay. This is Sandeep Roy at Isla's Ridge. But the real story here isn't the bungalow, beautiful as it is. It's the woman who built it. Lulu Van Damme is often on the covers of magazines about design and decor. The art she's collected, her own elegantly casual sense of fashion, shirt and slacks, the beautiful bungalow open to the hills. A fairy tale life almost, but Lulu says, not quite.
8: You have to fight for things. It's not, you know, people say I'm lucky. I said, I think I've worked a lot on this.
7: She was born in India, still under British rule. Her Belgian father had a business making picture frames. She says she grew up wild.
8: So I lived like a monkey. I was a junglee, didn't go to any schooling till I was 9. I had a little tree house.
7: She was sent to England to go to boarding school. To be civilized, in a way.
8: Hated studying. After eight years at that boarding school, I was finally chucked out. Because I had a little radio this size. You're not allowed radio.
7: She ended up in Brussels and opened a shop called Santosh.
8: And it became quite an iconic shop, selling Indian clothes, but very wearable by Europeans.
7: Long before it had become popular, Lulu Van Damme was marketing India to the West.
8: I think I've always been going against the tide because, you know, to sell Indian-based fashion in Belgium, which is the most difficult country in the world to sell to women, very classical.
7: She was part of the young and fashionable chic set in Belgium, but while others partied all night, she marched to a different drummer.
8: They called me the La Grande Dame. 11 o'clock. Okay, friends, I'm going to bed. Goodbye. 11 o'clock, I used to sleep. Get up at 6, go fishing. Come back, everybody's still sleeping at 12. Have my breakfast. Live my life.
7: Eventually, the tide brought her back to India. She opened a cafe on a beach in Goa and somehow ended up building herself a house, but then discovered it didn't have the right permits.
8: So I demolished my own house, then sold the land afterwards for a good price.
7: Now she lives in her house on the hills, filled with the art she has collected all her life, some valuable, some not so much. A Magritte lithograph on the wall, a miniature, a large Ganesha, a crystal chandelier, a little copper shoe.
8: There's nothing expensive. There's nothing expensive, no? It's all secondhand.
7: But she says, though she loves things of beauty, she doesn't really collect anymore.
8: I have been a collector, and that has a bit stopped. I'm just happy with what I have. And I'm more interested in gardening and learning about birds.
7: She wants to go against the tide, as she has done all her life.
8: Also, it's going a bit against this life we're living now, which is all about consuming. We are pushed to consume, to buy, to eat.
7: Instead, she sits on her bed, never locks the doors of the bedroom, which open onto the hills, and relishes the simple joys of life.
8: What gives the most joy? I think the fact that I am alone. I do not count on anybody. I think I was made to live alone.
7: As always, swimming against the tide in style.

0: Across the world, some 800 million people live within 60 miles of a volcano. If I were them, I would definitely want something like a volcano forecast, for scientists to study my volcano and tell me when it's about to erupt. But as it turns out, forecasting an eruption is more of an educated guess than a science. Why is that, and what is holding volcanologists back? Welcome to the Quanta Podcast. I'm Hannah Waters, an editor at Quanta Magazine. With a few exceptions, volcanoes are unpredictable. Surprisingly few are actively or intensively monitored. That means that scientists can't make the kinds of predictions about volcanic activity that we might take for granted in our daily weather report, like when an eruption will happen, what kind of eruption it might be, or how the eruption will evolve over time. But with more study and the development of a universal theory of the physics of volcanoes, such forecasts may be possible in the future. To learn more about this, we've invited Robin George Andrews onto the show. Robin is a professionally trained volcanologist who now writes a lot about volcanoes, including the recent Quanta story, "Will We Ever Be Able to Forecast Volcanic Eruptions Like Weather?" Robin, welcome to the show.
1: Hey, thanks for having me.
0: So what's the big idea of the story that you worked on?
1: Yeah, so it's a really fascinating idea that's been with me ever since I was an undergrad at university and maybe even before that. And it's that, can we forecast volcanic eruptions in the way we forecast the weather? Now, a lot of people might complain that weather forecasts are often inaccurate and things like that, but they're more accurate than people give credit for. And it's a hard thing to do. And this is with stuff like the atmosphere you can measure all the time. So can we say, for example, that next week, volcano X has an 80% chance of erupting in this way? I mean, that's the big ambition, really. And it's a tough ask, I think.
0: Why is it a tough ask?
1: For one thing, magma mostly spends its time underground, which doesn't mean we can't study it. You can indirectly study it, but no one can directly see what's going on there. You can't just go 10 miles underground and take a sample of it, at least not yet. Whereas the weather and the atmosphere is something, even though it's very complicated, you can see these fluids moving about all the time. So just getting at the stuff that you want to forecast is difficult. But also, volcanoes, they may abide by the same law of physics, but as someone once told me, they're a bit like cats. They're all idiosyncratic in their own ways, no two are alike. They all have similar things in common, but you can't just take what you learn at one volcano and apply it to another. And the third thing, I guess, is they're surprisingly sneaky. There is no clear red alert, this is what a volcano is going to do before it erupts. Some stay quiet for centuries and suddenly explode, and some are noisy all the time and then ramp up their activity. So they are quite tricky beasts. They're very mercurial things.
0: So these tricky beasts, they must have some things in common with each other. So what are the fundamental properties of a volcano?
1: So a volcano is the Earth's way, or any planet's way really, of letting off steam. There's a lot of hot stuff in the middle of the planet, to put it crudely. I mean, there's radioactive matter that decays and melts things with its heat, and there's the heat left over from the planet's fiery formation. All that heat's got to go somewhere, and that generally takes place in the form of magma, which is molten rock underground. And eventually that's got to erupt to the surface. And there's kind of two ways you do that. You either do it in that Hawaiian oozy lava flowy kind of way, or you basically blow something up and it comes out as ash and pumice and rock and all lots of nasty things you don't want on your head, basically. And sometimes volcanoes can transition between the two. But yeah, volcanoes are like the exhaust ports of the planet. So it's good to know when they're going to explode, I think.
0: So does every volcano have a magma pocket under it?
1: Yeah, I mean, there are some that might just have weird tendrils that come up from depth where it's not like one single body of magma is just sitting there. And there's increasing evidence that loads of volcanoes have nests of magma chambers, or they have labyrinths of magma swirling in and out. So it's not really like that textbook image that we're all lied to about. It's really complicated. I mean, some even think that magma chambers aren't even one big whole cavernous thing. It's more like a sponge where you have lots of pores in between where the liquid moves, and then like matrices of crystals and all wild other stuff. But no one's ever seen a magma chamber in real life. So everyone's just trying to interpret the data. So they are complicated, weird things.
0: Yeah, I can't believe we've never seen one in real life. How far deep are they? And what's the closest we can get to seeing one?
1: Well, sometimes they're just a mile or two beneath the surface, which is obviously a little concerning. And sometimes they're 10, 20 miles down. The closest we've ever got to seeing one was when geothermal drillers in Iceland accidentally punctured a magma chamber, which disappointingly did not cause magma to just run up and squirt out of the side. It just sort of melted the drill bit and seized it up. But they are building a rather special laboratory there now to try and actually directly see a magma chamber in real time. I don't know how they're going to do that, but good luck to them.
0: They chose that place because that was where this was accidentally drilled into?
1: Yeah. Yeah. It's like, oh, we've accidentally found a magma chamber. We might as well do something with it.
0: I love that. So now that we've talked about what we know about the magma, how about when it comes to the surface, what causes an eruption? Are there lots of different things that can cause an eruption, or is it pretty predictable?
1: It's all about pressure, really. And everything in the universe wants to equilibrate and have an even keel. You know, if something's warm or high pressured in one thing, it wants to go where it's cold and low pressured. And magma is the same, really. Some magma is just happy, just chilling. It's just very hot rock that is kind of buoyant, but the rock around it is way too tough and it's stuck in its prison forever until it cools down. But if that magma gets hotter or you inject some gas into it, or say there's a big earthquake and it cracks through the roof of that chamber, well, then there's going to be a prison break, basically. And whether that magma comes out explosively or very, very calmly really depends on, is the magma sticky or is it really runny? Can it trap the gas in there and build up the pressure? How much of there is there? How close are you to the surface? So there's a lot of factors that go into it. And scientists rarely agree on the one thing that caused something. It's just too complicated to be like, well, X happened, so Y eruption took place sort of thing. But it all comes down to fundamentally to pressure, really. You've got high pressure, explosive stuff, wanting to get to a low pressure environment, which unfortunately is where the humans live.
0: Yeah, and it seems really hard if you want to predict a volcano, if you just say they're all different, they have nothing in common, all the eruptions happen in different ways. How could you possibly predict one?
1: There are some signs already that scientists can forecast eruptions sort of thing. The distinguishing word forecasting kind of means already a bit like weather, really. No one will say, for example, with 100% certainty that 2 days from now, there'll be a thunderstorm at exactly 3 p.m. with this amount of rain. It's just too precise for too chaotic a system. But forecasting is where you give odds of things and where things seem more or less likely. And there are a few telltale signs. If you monitor a volcano well enough and you know what its normal symphony of earthquakes and convulsions sound like. So earthquakes, when basically rock breaks, and you can get them in a variety of ways. And one way you get them is magma is forcing its way through the crust. So that causes a very specific kind of earthquake. So like, magma is on the move somewhere. The ground changes shape. It might not change shape in a way that

0: eventually get enough data to say, well, we don't know why this is happening, but we just know that when the dashboard lights up with these two or three things, there's much more likely to be an eruption in the coming days or even hours, actually. So for certain volcanoes, volcanologists are quite good at predicting at least when an eruption is going to happen and kind of what type.
1: Basically, you have to learn volcano by volcano, what those specific factors are.
0: Exactly. Yeah.
1: Yeah, that does make it very complicated. Does the kind of remote monitoring that you brought up, does that make it easier to forecast? Does it make it more likely that you'll be able to develop predictions for other volcanoes? Or what is standing in the way, maybe, is the question.
0: The remote sensing stuff has really helped because it means that even for volcanoes where, for example, they aren't that well monitored, you can do things like measure ground deformation from space and see what's moving. And you often get that much quicker than the GPS things on the ground, which also can be eaten up by lava, which obviously isn't helpful. Really, what's standing in the way is just how each volcano is so complicated. And what you actually want to know is all underground. It's all buried treasure we can't really get to. You can look at things after the fact. I've seen volcanologists literally fish lava out of rivers of lava, sometimes with fishing poles, which I don't think is the standard procedure, but anyway, it's normally a shovel. And they use the geochemistry of that lava and see how it's changing over time to be like, ah, well, now we can go back and retroactively say those sensor data that we had can be matched up to this changing chemistry. So that might explain why, like, oh, it suddenly got really gassy or it really got hot or it evolved into something else. But it doesn't really help if you want to forecast anything. That just shows you what happened in the past. So what's standing in the way? It's the inability for scientists to really understand like the physics of what's going on down there. And I don't know about you, but trying to come up with a simulated magma chamber in a lab on a real scale is the sort of stuff that I think only supervillains can do. So it's tricky to even replicate these pressures and temperatures in a lab.
1: Based on your expertise in volcanoes, do you think there is a shared subsurface geophysics that we could use to model and predict volcanoes? Or do you think each one does need to be studied independently?
0: I mean, this is a huge source of contention and debate because there aren't even that many volcanoes that are well studied. I think people think, oh, we've got stuff all over our volcanoes. We monitor them all equally and we know. And it's actually not true. It's good stuff, but it's piecemeal. So I mean, fundamentally, it feels like there has to be. And researchers I speak to, I think everyone says that there must be. If you think about planetary science and things like that, or the science of stars, each star is different, but there's still some broad things that can be used to work out. Is this star going to explode in this way? Is it going to form a black hole? There are limits to things, even with really chaotic systems. And like the fact that we've come such a long way from the idea, not even a century ago, that weather could be numerically predicted and forecast kind of thing. And back then, people were like, that seems crazy. It's impossible. How would you model every cloud and every drop of ocean water and things like that? But that's not even how it works. It's just scientists have found a way to get pockets of information, model those and apply them to larger models. And without knowing where every atom is ever, we're pretty good at forecasting the weather. Certainly within a week, it's very rare that something is completely off. So there must be some underlying physics to volcanic eruptions, especially ones involving pressure and heat. And there are equations that lava flows in this way and it will stop here. And this pyroclastic flow, which is those big Vesuvian columns of ash and dust, we know roughly where those are going to stop and how long they go for. So I think there must be underlying physics. It's just really hard to study it when it's miles underground. The ground is in the way. It's quite annoying.
1: Are there research projects underway that could help access and collect data underground that way to collect the kind of data we would need to forecast volcanoes?
0: Yeah, so there are a few, actually. There's a group led by the University of Bristol and the University of East Anglia. What they're doing is they're slathering volcanoes in instruments, loads and loads of seismometers and loads of things that measure gas changes and things like that. And instead of just trying to find signs leading up to eruption, they're trying to record every little twitch and cough and convulsion and movement that the volcanoes do. And these are very active volcanoes. And then what they're going to do, instead of saying, well, there's an eruption now and it is this signal that matches it, they're trying to find causative links rather than just there's a correlation. And to do that, they're actually turning to artificial intelligence. I mean, it's very good at pattern recognition and it's very good at recognizing very small seismic signals and earthquakes that, for example, humans will often miss. It's much more efficient at doing this. I mean, this has been comprehensively proven with earthquakes, tectonic kind of earthquakes around the world. It's been used on volcanoes before, and it reveals whole subterranean

0: subterranean networks that people just wouldn't be able to piece together, maybe after decades of trying to individually tie these things together. And they're hoping that by just continuously studying these volcanoes, not just near when they're erupting, but at all times very sensitively and using this machine learning, they'll be able to basically tease the physics out of that, something they can test. They can use computer simulations and some laboratory studies as well to ground this in truth or give it more verisimilitude, just like we know at this temperature this thing melts, we know at this pressure this thing explodes. So it's an ongoing process, but that's a really promising endeavor, really. And honestly, everyone always brings up artificial intelligence at this point. No one's saying it's a silver bullet, no one's saying it's going to just magically solve the case, but it just does what very good scientists do to recognize patterns a lot quicker. And that will allow scientists to get on with the even more complicated work of how do we get physical equations out of this and how do we test them. So that's one of the big efforts for sure.
1: Yeah, I think about some of these artificial intelligence approaches, especially in science. You have these vast data sets that it would take 10 PhDs to process all the data. You know, a computer can do it in a lot less time and a lot better. Those seem to be like the really best applications right now.
0: Yeah, for sure.
1: Where the researchers are collecting all of this data, are they picking specific volcanoes that you know of?
0: These ones are the ones around the Caribbean. There's a real human need for these. I mean, these volcanoes are not only dangerous to people and quite active, but they also change eruption styles. One of them, for example, starts by producing a really thick and gloopy lava flow that just kind of oozes incongruously out of its summit. And then suddenly it tips over into an explosive eruption. So that transition between oozy style lava and then a big explosion will be really important to try and work out what triggers that. And at least in that sense, some of the lava at that point is on the surface, so they can actually see it and detect it and sample it a bit better. So that's why they're choosing those volcanoes. But it's easy to make the case for the human side because most people live on not on the slopes of the volcano, they live on the coast, and they will have to evacuate every time one of these erupts, and whole towns have been buried by these volcanoes. So it makes sense to fund that kind of work.
1: Yeah. Are there any that you wish you could apply tons of sensors to? Any favorite volcanoes?
0: Someone asked me this the other day. I do have favorite volcanoes for very different reasons. Ones that are like mysterious and we really need to study a bit more. There's a bunch in places like Indonesia and the Philippines that are reasonably well studied, but are so dangerous because they're really densely populated countries and they would really benefit from, okay, what's going on? Can we really at least forecast when they're about to erupt? Can we get the physics of those weird volcanoes out there? There's also one called Campi Flegre in Italy. It's sometimes called a super volcano. It's not all that label's kind of random. It's basically a giant cauldron that makes Vesuvius, which is infamous, obviously, for burying Pompeii a few thousand years ago. It makes Vesuvius look like a pipsqueak. And this volcano randomly inflates and deflates quite unnervingly. And it has had huge eruptions in the past. And no one's quite sure what's going on, but the city of Naples, which is home to 2-3 million people, right in it, essentially, on the edge of it. I don't know if you've been to Naples. That city is not getting evacuated in a speedy way. And no one really sure what's going on with the inflation and deflation. It's just very unnerving. So that would be great to learn more about. That one's weird. It's weird and spooky.
1: Yeah, and with Vesuvius and Herculaneum nearby, People living in the shadow of eruption there, you think they'd have a bit of a historical warning?
0: They definitely do, but it's also, they've got an attitude of, well, what are we going to do about this?
1: Totally.
0: Yeah, need more science, I think.
1: So overall, after thinking about this question for a long time and throughout your reporting, do you think that one day volcano forecasting will be possible?
0: I think so. It will just take a huge effort. I think one of the researchers, Donna Roman, who works at the Carnegie in Washington, she says you have to be optimistic because what's the point otherwise? I mean, how do you think people thought about the weather all those years ago? But it will require a huge amount of resources. And the dream basically is to study so many volcanoes over such a range that you come up with like archetypes. So you're like, this is the sort of Hawaiian style volcano. This is Mount St. Helens style volcano. And once you have all the underlying physics equations, you just apply it to another volcano. You add some of the, like, what's it behaving like now? And then the no doubt artificial intelligence power programs will go, okay, here's a forecast. And every time there's an eruption, you can refine it. So I think it's totally possible. The only fear I have is it's not a technological or scientific barrier that will stop getting to that point. It's that human beings are more reactive than proactive. And often we address problems even if we're acutely aware of them, only after a disaster has happened. So I'm a bit worried about that, but I just feel like it's still inevitable, whether it's an optimistic way or a pessimistic way, that one day someone will have an app and they'll be living near a volcano and they'll find out next week there's a 70% chance of lava flows down its west summit and millions of people will be safer off as a result. So I think so. You've got to look on the bright side.
1: Well, thank you for this fascinating conversation, Robin. At the end of each episode, we like to ask our guests for a recommendation for our listeners. What do you have for us today?
0: So I went to a talk recently at the Royal Institution in London, and the science writer Joe Marchant was giving a talk on her book, In Search of Now, The Science of the Present Moment. I haven't read the book yet, but just based on the talk, it's just a really interesting way using cosmology and psychology about how the word now doesn't mean anything what we think it is. And the fact that what one person experiences as now is very different to someone else and to different animals. And it sounds fascinating. I bet the book is amazing. The talk was really good. I was unprepared for how much of my mind would be broken by it in a good way.
1: Awesome. Robin, thank you so much for being on the show.
0: Thanks for having me, Anna. It's good to chat.
1: Also on Quanta this week, you can read about a liquid that can crack like a solid and an essay about whether cells and other life forms, including us, have agency. We're going to leave you with the sound of a volcano that doesn't need much predicting. It has been erupting nearly continuously, as in several times an hour, for hundreds of years. It's called Mount Yasser, and it's on Tanna Island in Vanuatu. It's sometimes called the Lighthouse of the Pacific because of its incessant red glow.

0: If you've been enjoying the Quanta podcast, please take a moment to rate the show and leave a review. We'd love to hear from you. 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I'm Hannah Waters, a senior editor at Quanta. 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The production team is Ali Budner, Deborah J. Balthazar, Genevieve Sponsler, and Tommy Bazarian. 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
2: Okay, I want you to try something with me really quick.
3: Sure, like what else am I going to do?
2: All right, so I've been really into these free meditation classes.
3: Oh, all right, yeah, no. Let's do it, yeah.
2: No, okay, but wait, hear me out, okay? Please.
3: I know, okay, like, look, I've tried meditation before. It just feels weird to do it now in the middle of a pandemic. Like,
2: sure.
3: It's like I'm acknowledging that I'm powerless in all of this, that there's nothing I can do, so I might as well sit on a cushion and breathe.
2: Yeah, I can get that. But this isn't a typical meditation class. The instructor is hosting these classes to help people through their COVID anxiety. So just listen to a bit of this class I took and give it a shot for a minute. Let's do this together.
3: Okay, fine.
4: So let's start with our breathing. Inhale deeply. Gently hold it. And exhale slowly. And I'm going to kind of increasing the hold, right? Because especially so many of us are working with this virus in our lungs, possibly, that this is a way to keep our lungs strong and to have a kind of an assessment of what we're experiencing in our bodies.
3: Oh, wow. So this is like actually about the pandemic.
2: Yeah, totally. The teacher actually thinks she had the virus for a couple weeks.
3: Huh.
2: Yeah. So just keep with it. Let's follow her lead.
4: Bring yourself to the ground and like literally think about that. The earth, the ground. Bring your body to the ground. And you can bring your forehead to the ground. Stretch the right hand forward. Stretch the left hand forward. And then inhale. And exhale right to your kidneys.
2: You doing it, Sam?
3: Yes, May. My forehead is on the ground.
4: And sometimes I even like to roll my forehead along on the ground. It helps to open up the sinuses. You can even think about kind of helping to activate the third eye there and get a little clarity. So when you're ready, you can press the ground away and come and sit and notice how you feel.
2: So how was that? Just like that little sample that we just did.
3: It was nice. I'm slightly more relaxed than I was.
2: That's good. I told you.
3: Uh-huh.
2: So this meditation teacher really helped me see that mindfulness isn't just about taking a mental break in a stressful time. And I didn't really expect that to happen.
3: Okay. I think I get what you mean. I think I see that.
2: Yeah. You don't have to be totally bought in, but this episode, let's talk to this teacher because I think she can really explain why mindfulness is a great way to cope with this pandemic.
3: Okay. From Colorado Public Radio, this is At a Distance.
2: Your guide to life in a pandemic.
3: I'm Sam Brash, waiting to get out of child's pose.
2: And I'm May Ortega, blissfully at peace with the universe. The woman who led that meditation class you just heard is named Jenna DeLachenay. She's based in New York City.
5: and I am a contemplative-based practitioner sharing practices for trauma and recovery.
2: Jenna says that all of us can benefit from mindfulness practices. And Sam, you said you worry meditation is about just like sitting on a cushion and breathing.
3: Yeah, I did say that, yes.
2: But, you know, when we spoke to Jenna, that's not how she understands mindfulness meditation at all. She talked about how, yes, it can mean sitting on a cushion and breathing, but it can also mean laying on your back with your feet above your head or even going for a walk. It's all about engaging parts of our body that we don't necessarily think about engaging.
3: Right. This is what she emphasized over and over. It's not necessarily about relaxing. It's about changing the way we think about things.
2: Exactly.
5: The definition of mindfulness is the moment-to-moment, non-judgmental awareness of senses, images, feelings, and thoughts. Can we, especially right now, notice, you know, what we're feeling in our body? Can we notice the images that come to our minds? Can we bring our awareness to what we smell, what we touch, what we feel, you know, physically? And it's a way to bring yourself back to the present again and again and again.
2: And why do you think it's so important that people practice mindfulness right now?
5: What we're all experiencing right now is a massive disconnect.
2: Yeah.
5: From each other. Like, we can't see each other. We can't see our friends. We're stuck behind screens all the time, right? So we're even more disconnected, you know, and so the way to alleviate that is to connect, right? And once you can connect to yourself, which is actually a really beautiful thing to do regardless of a pandemic or not, you simply just, you're able to connect better with others and with life.
3: I'm somebody who's meditated in the past a little bit, but I've been sort of skeptical of trying it since then just because it doesn't feel right for me right now. Like, mostly what I feel is like anger. Like, I'm just furious at, you know, our government's response, at the fact that I just can't go outside.
5: Yeah. I totally hear you.
3: I wonder, has your tone changed in classes as you've taught during this pandemic?
5: So first of all, the anger is your nervous system completely responding in an appropriate way to the situation, right?
3: Mm-hmm.
5: So the way that I utilize practice is to help people understand what their nervous system is doing and why. So our nervous system is responding to the trauma of this situation.
3: Mm-hmm.
5: And now with all of the isolation that we're experiencing, people are becoming depressed. Right? Or anger can arise. And anger, I think, is a beautiful fuel. It's amazing. You can really use it to be productive.
3: Okay.
5: Oh, absolutely. Just to recognize that that's a particular energetic quality that you are experiencing right now.
2: I took one of your classes a couple weeks ago, and at the time, you mentioned that you had been sick with COVID-19 yourself. What was that period like for you?
5: not fun.
2: I bet, right.
5: So I never had a fever and I never had trouble breathing, but I did have the GI issues. I had the aches and pains, the chills, the sweats,
3: the cough,
5: the sore throat, not much of a cough. And I don't know why. I can attribute that to having a daily breathwork practice. I don't know. I would do practice to check in with myself and notice what I was experiencing in my body.
3: It doesn't sound great if you're sick. That sounds like really rough.
2: Kind of hard, yeah.
3: To your body.
5: What I was doing was tracking the virus. I could feel it moving through my body, trying to get like a foothold. So I was watching.
3: And that was helpful?
5: I found it incredibly helpful. I was learning it as it was learning me.
3: I'm curious, did you ever get a test?
5: I did a telehealth conference with a doctor from NYU Langone Hospital, and she's like 99.9% you have it.
3: Okay, well, there you go.
2: Wow. Oof. If you hadn't been so in tune with yourself, how do you think the journey of you being sick would have gone otherwise?
5: Without practice, I mean, even with practice, let me say, it was scary and terrifying, right? Because you're just hearing stories all the time about, you know, healthy adult suddenly dying. And of course you're thinking like, wow, that could be me. That could be me. Right.
2: Totally. Mm-hmm.
5: So I would notice that I was having those thoughts. Right. I would use practice to help calm myself so that I wouldn't spin out into a frenzy of fear. And then I would utilize different practices to not just help regulate my nervous system, but to help me feel better.
3: As you went through this, as you likely had the disease and just saw this play out in your city with the lockdowns that continued week after week, how did your own personal mindfulness practice change, if at all?
5: It didn't change. It got stronger. As I watched the virus move through my body, I am watching the virus move through the body of this country and of this planet. And that's when, you know, for me, the practice is about noticing and watching what's happening and then offering to other people to be of service because we're all connected. And we're seeing that now.
3: Has there been a moment when you felt like your classes have really helped somebody through this difficult time? Is there a specific instance you can point to?
5: Yeah, for sure. One person was describing how her mother was having a lot of past trauma. And she found that these practices were the first time that her mom was able to find calm. And that's beautiful.
3: Yeah. Yeah, I mean, I think that's something I've read, but also something I've felt, that the main question isn't when this is going to be over. It's like, how do we just keep going? Whatever that means.
5: All of these practices are about building resiliency within the nervous system. You know, the nervous system, I like to use the word hijacked. Like when your nervous system is hijacked from repeated trauma, complex trauma, this is when it can start to go into things like PTSD. And, you know, I think a lot of people have a misconception about meditation is like you're not thinking anything, right? Which is pretty impossible. It's the
2: right.
5: What it is what is your relationship to your thoughts and the ability to watch them come and go. And so the really interesting thing, and I love what you said about you didn't want to turn inward because you felt like you would be disconnecting, right?
3: Yeah.
5: So for me, the knowledge and the wisdom that I find when I can drop my awareness into myself allows me to better connect with the situation around me.
2: So Sam, we spoke to Jenna. We learned more about meditation and mindfulness and how it can help you out. So what are you thinking right now?
3: I mean, I think like, while I hate to admit that I'm ever wrong, I hate it. I get what she's saying, right? That mindfulness meditation is not an attempt to run away from painful thoughts or painful experiences. It's often actually an attempt to let those feelings come and sort of like wash over you, to let them happen rather than fighting them, which can often be more painful.
2: Yeah, actually, I think that's like super accurate. You hit the target right there with that description, right? And that's the way that I think of it too. It's more, I know the phrase like centering yourself can be like kind of played out by now, but that's what it is, right? You get in touch with yourself and you give yourself time to just exist and understand that it's okay to be overwhelmed by stuff and to be worried, but that you have the capacity to still understand and give yourself a little slack, you know?
3: Right, right. Like, it's not like we're turning away from the chaos. We're locating ourselves inside of it.
2: Yeah, totally. That's a really good way to put it. So if this sounds like something you might want to try, here are some tips from Jenna about how to get started.
3: And May, I can say I might actually be in that camp now, maybe.
2: Woo, good. See, I'm glad that you're on board. So tip number one.
3: All right, so if you're hyped up or really anxious, you don't actually have to meditate sitting down with your eyes closed. There are other ways to pay attention to your senses.
5: If you feel like you're about to jump out of your skin, a seated meditation is not only inappropriate, but like could be harmful. You can reach into your inner toolkit and be like, today I'm experiencing this, so let me, in some cases, beat the hell out of the heavy bags or do some breath work, you know?
2: Tip number two, connect with other people. Mindfulness doesn't just mean blanking out or thinking about the beach. It also means making sure you're giving yourself the social connections that most humans need to feel okay.
5: Yeah, so connect is what I would definitely recommend.
3: Tip three, take a tech break. Being fixated on digital images with bright lights for hours at a time, it can take a toll on your vision, your brain, and your energy. So go out for a walk, breathe some fresh air, focus on those sensations.
5: Do what you can to take a break from the screens and connect to nature. As crazy as the situation is, we're fortunate that it's spring.
2: Mm-hmm. Number four, find the humor in things. I know that can be really hard right now, but laughter can really be a form of therapy at this moment. So laugh with your friends, your family, maybe even by yourself.
5: You know, we had like a Zoom party and everybody like wore different costumes. Find ways to laugh and be silly. Such an important part of being human.
3: And tip five, be kind to yourself. You say this at the end of every podcast, I feel like, but remember, you're only human and it's totally okay not to feel happy 24/7. Make sure you're not being too hard on yourself.
5: This idea that you're supposed to be happy and find the light and everything, just frankly, that's not what the practice is about. The practice is about really understanding your own experience and holding kindness for yourself, which then allows you to hold kindness for others.
2: So that's it for the show. I want to leave you today with one of my favorite parts of that class that I took with Jenna. And if you want, you can give it a try with me. To get into position, lay down on your back and lift your feet onto a chair or a sofa or anything that gets your feet high up into the air.
4: I do this practice because my nervous system needs it. And the physiology behind this is that the moment you put your legs up above your heart, you lower your heart rate, you lower your blood pressure, you engage the parasympathetic nervous system. It is the genius of the body. As we inhale and exhale slowly.

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2: I'm Gary Hartman with the Center for Texas Music History at Texas State University in San Marcos. 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
2: On April 14, 1935, an enormous dust storm blew through the Texas Panhandle, inundating the small town of Pampa. Woody Guthrie, born in Oklahoma on July 14, 1912, had moved to Pampa, Texas in 1931 to live with his uncle. While in Pampa, Guthrie first began performing publicly. By the time the Great Dust Bowl hit in the mid-1930s, Guthrie was writing many of his own songs about the widespread suffering brought on by the Great Depression. The April 14th dust storm that buried Pampa convinced Guthrie and many others to pack up and leave for California. It also inspired one of Guthrie's best-known tunes,

0: The difficult years he spent in the Texas Panhandle helped launch Woody Guthrie's musical career and put him on the path to becoming one of this country's most prolific and influential songwriters. I'm Gary Hartman for Texas Music Matters.
1: Quiet, please. In exactly 15 seconds, we'll be on the air.
2: This is Jack Benny talking.
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7: The holiday season is upon us, and so are the Christmas carols. No doubt you're hearing them in every store you enter. But there is one song that stands apart from the others. It's not upbeat. It's not about fanciful characters. And it isn't religious. It's melancholy. It's wistful. And it's full of longing for bygone.

0: White Christmas was written by Irving Berlin, the same songwriter who composed Alexander's Ragtime Band and God Bless America. And people heard White Christmas for the first time ever on a radio show sponsored by the Kraft Company. It was Christmas Day, 1941.
1: Kraft Music Hall with Bing Crosby, Mary Martin, Victor Borge, Jerry Lester, John Scott Trotter and his orchestra, and the Music Maids and Hal. And here's Bing Crosby.
2: I like New York in June. How about you?
0: Bing Crosby and the Kraft Music Hall was a show that mainly appealed to young people. The average listener age was 21. So it's possible that the younger generation embraced White Christmas first. But the longing and coziness of the song had a deeper meaning that day. Families tuning into the Christmas broadcast were thinking about the tragic event that happened just 18 days before.
3: We interrupt this broadcast to bring you this important bulletin from the United Press. Flash, Washington. The White House announces Japanese attack on Pearl Harbor.
0: The following year, in the winter of 1942, young American troops found themselves overseas during the holidays. An armed forces radio played White Christmas over and over to remind them of home. It's been a permanent part of the Christmas holiday ever since. Bing Crosby recorded the song for distribution in 1942. In an interview, he talked about traveling overseas to perform for the troops.
4: The song that was most asked for from me over there was White Christmas. Really got so that I hesitated about doing it because invariably it caused such a nostalgic yearning among the men that it made them sad. And heaven knows I didn't come that far to make them sad. And for this reason, several times I tried to cut it out of the show, but these guys just hollered for it.
0: By the end of the war, White Christmas was the best-selling song of all time. It held that distinction for 56 years. That is, until 1997. When Princess Diana died.
5: Your candles burned out long before your legend ever will.
0: Elton John's remake of Candle in the Wind was the first song to really challenge the popularity of White Christmas. But White Christmas is still a part of the holidays. And once you're a part of the holidays, you're in. And it may surprise you to know that unless you were alive in the 1940s, you've never heard the recording of White Christmas that made it famous. The radio premiere of the song on Kraft Music Hall was lost, or taped over. And Bing Crosby's original 1942 master recording, the version heard by the troops overseas, wore out from overuse. The most familiar version is from 1947, when Bing re-recorded the song, hoping to recapture the original magic. For composer Irving Berlin, White Christmas was an unexpected hit. It was a simple song, just 54 words and 67 notes. It was written for a musical review about the holidays, a failed project that eventually became the movie Holiday Inn. Irving Berlin thought a different song from that film would become popular. Here he is.
6: I had a song in there called Be Careful, It's My Heart. For Valentine's Day, that's the song I picked as the big hit. And it was a fair success. But I also had a song in there called White Christmas.
0: And that song won him an Academy Award and is still the best-selling Christmas song of all time. Which is interesting, given the fact that Irving Berlin didn't even celebrate Christmas. He was a Jewish man who immigrated from Russia as a child. And Christmas was a very sad and solemn day for him. While many American families opened gifts around the Christmas tree, Irving Berlin had his own tradition. Every year, he visited the grave of his son, Irving Berlin Jr., who died on Christmas Day, 1928, at only 3 weeks old.

Perhaps it is this truly human melancholy that gives White Christmas staying power. 72 years after it first appeared on the radio, you're still likely to turn it up rather than off.

This is an orchestra in 1916 playing a song called Narcissus. It has a special accompaniment, fake bird noises. Charles Kellogg is the guy singing, and he was famous for his ability to imitate all kinds of birds, larks and linnets, mockingbirds and nightingales. Kellogg wasn't the only one imitating birds. It was a big deal back then. Bird whistlers toured vaudeville stages and released albums. But what made Kellogg famous was that he didn't whistle his bird songs. He was reported to have made the sounds entirely with his throat. How exactly is not really clear. Some say he was born with the larynx of a bird.

0: The World According to Sound is made by Chris Hoff and Sam Harnett. Today's recording comes from the Library of Congress.
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2: A light summer rain darkens the green stone walls of the old church, and a three-wheeled moto taxi rounds the corner. Oaxaca, Mexico, and the Sierra Norte are visible through the mist. On the flat bed of the moto taxi is a sound system, advertising the big fight. Tonight, it says, Lucha Libre. The ring is in the center of an old tiled parking garage, and colorful flags flitter above. The men wear extravagant costumes, bright masks, spandex, leather boots, and they fly through the air, launching off the ropes, pulling off incredible acrobatic flips and high kicks. The audience surrounds them, seated at floor level looking up, as a luchador called Endeavor launches himself 15 feet out of the ring directly onto his muscle-bound opponent, crashing into the folding chairs. Over by the sound system, I speak to Manuel El León Hernández, the announcer of tonight's fight.
3: Son personas normales, pero al momento en el que se visten, que se ponen una máscara.
4: These are ordinary people. They are normal people, but in the moment they get dressed, that they wear a multicolored mask, a mask that represents a character, these people change completely. They become they practically become immortal once they're up in the ring.
2: 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A full 40-minute episode about Lucha Libre at thewind.org.
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4: Hello, this is the BBC World Service with Katie Razzle and me, Ros Atkins. 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
5: This week on The Media Show, one of the biggest scandals to have hit British sport. Manchester City has been found guilty by the Premier League of arranging what they describe as sham contracts, as well as concealing the true state of the club's finances.
4: We'll look at the reporting and years of investigations that helped bring the story to light, as well as the role of a hacker who leaked a huge cache of confidential documents in 2018.
5: And as Celebrity Traitors returns to the BBC, how are the casts of television's biggest entertainment shows put together?
4: We'll hear from a leading talent booker about landing big names, building chemistry, and keeping cast lists secret until the moment they're revealed.
5: It's all coming up on The Media Show on the BBC World Service.
6: BBC News with Moira Alderson. The governor of the US state of Tennessee has ordered a halt to executions after a female convict survived two lethal injection attempts. Governor Bill Lee said he'd also ordered a full investigation into what happened. Shaima Khalil reports.
7: Krista Pike's lawyers say she lost consciousness but was still alive and snoring loudly after two doses of pentobarbital were administered. The 50-year-old was taken by ambulance to hospital. One of her lawyers told the BBC she was receiving life-saving treatment. Prison officials say they followed every step of the state's protocol. Pike's lawyers had filed an emergency motion to stop the procedure and secure medical care, accusing the state of failing to carry out a lawful execution. She was sentenced to death in 1996 for murdering 19-year-old Colleen Slemmer the previous year when Pike was 18.
6: Israel's prime minister has said it's too early to say who was behind the foiled attempt by a co-pilot to crash an Emirati flight from Dubai to Tel Aviv. Benjamin Netanyahu said the Indian captain of the flight, along with Israelis on board, had managed to prevent a 9/11 disaster. Yoland Nell has more details.
8: He said this Indian captain of the Fly Dubai flight carried out an unbelievable act of heroism that saved the day. It's believed that after the captain was attacked by his fellow pilot, said to be an Omani national, who then tried to crash the plane, the captain managed to fight back and unlock the cockpit door. That meant that Israeli passengers could get inside and wrestle with the attacker, even as the plane was, you know, descending rapidly.
6: New data shows that Switzerland's glaciers have suffered a near-record loss of ice this year after intense summer heat waves led to unusually rapid melting. The figures reveal that the country's glaciers have lost 5.5% of their ice in the last 12 months alone. The scientists have described the findings as devastating. Pakistan has renewed airstrikes on targets in Afghanistan, killing a number of people. Pakistani officials say at least 22 people have died and large amounts of ammunition have been destroyed. Caroline Davis is in Islamabad.
9: Posting graphic pictures of what he said were children killed in the airstrike on social media platform X, the Afghan Taliban government spokesman called the attack a crime. He claimed that three homes were destroyed in Kunar and Helmand provinces by Pakistan's strikes and that women and children were among the dead. Pakistan had very different claims, saying that the attack targeted terrorist camps where large quantities of weapons and ammunition were stored, saying that maximum precautions were taken to ensure no collateral damage occurred. Pakistan has repeatedly accused the Afghan Taliban of harbouring militant groups that carry out and plan attacks on it from inside Afghanistan's territory. The Afghan Taliban deny it, saying Pakistan's militancy is an internal problem.
6: BBC News. The British Prime Minister, Andy Burnham, has said the governing Labour Party's manifesto at the next general election could include a promise of a new referendum on Britain's membership of the European Union. A decade after the vote to leave the bloc, Mr. Burnham expressed the view that Brexit has done more harm than good. He told the BBC the UK needed to consider the options. The governor of the Bank of England has warned of the danger of an artificial intelligence shock to financial markets. Andrew Bailey told the BBC the risks included cyber attacks, deepfake scams, and the threat posed by out-of-control AI agents to trading and bank deposits. He said the most immediate risk was concern that tech stock prices could fall sharply in a similar fashion to the dot-com bubble burst.
10: Everybody is currently priced to be a winner. Not, again, you look back at the past, not everybody is a winner. I always say to people, not everybody always wins. We are prepared for the fact that there will be, I think, some shocks to markets, and we have to deal with that. We have to make sure the system is resilient.
6: Police in Bolivia have arrested the chief prosecutor, Roger Mariaca, just days after the United States accused him of taking bribes from drug traffickers. Mr. Mariaca has denied wrongdoing. He was one of 12 Bolivians, including judges and police officers, who were stripped of their US visas on Monday for alleged corruption or drug trafficking. Brazil's Supreme Electoral Court has upheld a ban on social media posts that repeat the false claim that the right-wing presidential candidate Flavio Bolsonaro wants to remove the national patron saint. Mr. Bolsonaro, who's an evangelical Protestant, claims the rumour that he wants to end the status of Our Lady of Aparecida is being spread by supporters of his left-wing rival President Lula da Silva, who's a Catholic. The rows brought religion to the centre of Brazil's election campaign just days before the vote on Sunday. BBC News.
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11: This week on The Media Show, the journalists whose reporting helped expose the Manchester City finance story.
12: And how a hacker leaked documents which led to one of football's most significant investigations.
11: Strictly Come Dancing and Celebrity Traitors return to our screens this week. We look at the art of casting hit entertainment shows. This week, we look at the role of the media in investigating what's been described as one of the biggest scandals in British sport. After an inquiry by the Premier League, Manchester City has been found guilty of arranging sham contracts with a number of commercial partners as part of a scheme to disguise funding of more than £830 million. Doing so allowed Manchester City to spend much more on players, giving it a significant advantage.
12: While journalists in the UK and across Europe spent over a decade investigating this story, but it only gained widespread coverage after the release of a huge cache of leaked documents. The man behind the hacking was Rui Pinto of Football Leaks. And we began our discussion with BBC News sports correspondent Laura Scott, who's been working on finding more about him.
13: He's a Portuguese guy. He's got spiky hair. He looks pretty young. He doesn't look like you might think a computer hacker might look. That's actually what a lot of people have said to us, that they couldn't really believe it when they met him for the first time, that he was the man behind Football Leaks. He went by the name of the pseudonym John when he first launched Football Leaks back in 2015. And what he said his aim was to shine a light on the darker side of football. And he was the hacker and then the distributor. So he made his way into Manchester City's emails and those of many others in the world of football, other clubs, agents, players. But he would say, whilst he did the hacking, that he is a whistleblower because he was trying to expose wrongdoing. And interestingly, someone asked me if he was a football fan. He's a fan of FC Porto, a club in Portugal, but he actually leaked information on his own club. And I think he would say that that demonstrates that his motives are to expose corruption and wrongdoing.
12: And even if those were his motivations, some of the things that he's done are illegal.
13: Absolutely. He's a convicted criminal. He's been found guilty of hacking and extortion. He has been sentenced to 4 years in prison previously, that sentence was actually suspended. But he has made some very powerful enemies through his work. He's been through several court cases. There was one, actually, I was sat across a courtroom from him in Portugal back in January 2025, which was a quite surreal experience to be 10 feet or so from Rui Pinto himself. He's in witness protection. That case ended earlier this summer. It was dismissed by the judge on the basis that he'd been tried and convicted on the same evidence. But I spoke to Benfica, another football club, their lawyer outside the court, and he said he's a hacker, period. He said there is absolutely no other way to look at this man. He is a thief. He has stolen information.
12: What do we know about how he came to be in touch with Der Spiegel as opposed to any number of other media outlets?
13: Well, funnily enough, I met a guy called Antonio Varela, who's a former journalist in Portugal. He worked for a Portuguese publication called The Record. And he was the very first journalist who was ever contacted by Football Leaks, which just came on a random day and suddenly this email appeared in his inbox and he couldn't quite believe what he was seeing. And he said that he was, you know, faced with this ethical dilemma of whether to use it. And eventually his editor agreed that they could. But I think then John, as he was known at the time, Rui Pinto, then went to Der Spiegel. He met with this journalist. He gained his trust. I think so much of this was based on who he could trust to handle this information in what he perceived to be the right way. And then he worked a lot with Der Spiegel, but he also worked with the European Investigative Collaborations Consortium, so a large group of publications. And he handed over sort of terabytes upon terabytes of information.
12: That's Laura Scott from BBC Sport. Now, regarding the leaked emails and their reporting by Der Spiegel, Manchester City said at the time that the leaked emails were obtained illegally and they were an attempt to damage the club's reputation.
14: So, we've heard about Rui Pinto, the man who leaked the Manchester City documents. Next, we're going to talk to one of the journalists who worked with him. Christoph Winterbach is a journalist at Der Spiegel, which published a number of investigations based on the leaked information. Welcome to the programme, Christoph, and just tell us first how you became involved in receiving that information from Rui Pinto and what you thought.
15: Yes, I joined the project because I was a football fan. I really wanted to do investigative work. I wasn't afraid of working with big data. We at Der Spiegel, we had a whole new IT infrastructure being set up for doing this work. It was supposed to be isolated from the rest of our IT infrastructure. We got a software that is being used by investigators and auditors who deal with this type of data. And we had an own room where only we could access the system and use the computers with a couple of passwords. So it was a very secretive and highly secured project in the very beginning. And we did the whole project together with our colleagues at the European Investigative Collaborations, so media organizations from all over Europe.
14: So a big team effort. Were there, as you were going through this deluge of material, what were your concerns? Did you have concerns around the fact that it was leaked information, you know, presumably some ethical, editorial, indeed legal concerns and challenges in terms of coming up with stories?
15: Before we even started working on this project, these were the questions that were being discussed, of course, at Der Spiegel and with our media partners all over Europe. In German media law, the case is quite clear. Like, the material that you report about must be authentic. Obviously, you got to be sure that it's not fabricated in any way. And when you publish a story, it needs to be in public interest. And the more difficult or serious of a breach, maybe data breach, the material stems from, the more important and the more focal for to public interest the story needs to be in the end. So we were always in touch with our editors. We have a very diligent legal team who looked over the case, and we decided this is a monumental case. We've never had an insight into the football world like this before, and we decided to go ahead and publish those stories.
14: Christoph Winterbach, thank you so much. Christoph Winterbach from Der Spiegel.
12: So we've heard about the leaks and the stories that followed. Now to a journalist who's worked on the issue of Manchester City's finances, perhaps as long as anyone. The sports journalist Nick Harris was at the Mail on Sunday for a number of years and now writes the Sporting Intelligence newsletter on Substack.
16: The first time I wrote about it was on my website, Sporting Intelligence, in late 2011. UEFA had recently introduced rules that limited spending and losses by football clubs, and I realised that Manchester City were 100% going to fail those rules at the first hurdle. So I wrote about it, and I used phrases like, in order to get past this, they would need to use things like creative accountancy or accounting gymnastics. So that was November 2011. They inevitably did fail, were punished in 2014. But yeah, 2011 is the first time I started saying there's something quite wrong here.
12: But we have to go quite a few years forward to the Der Spiegel story when the world's attention on this issue went up several gears.
16: Yes. I mean, again, after the 2014 fine, I wrote in 2016 more details about exactly the shenanigans that had happened to get City into trouble in 2014. But then Der Spiegel sort of lobbed more than a few hand grenades into the picture by publishing the emails and the massive cache of documents that they'd obtained from Rui Pinto, the Portuguese hacker.
14: And Nick, presumably that cache of emails, those leaks, really helped your reporting. How did you go about, once you saw them, what happened?
16: I already had written about a number of the issues that the leaks covered over the years between 2014 and 16, using normal journalistic sources inside, including inside the club, sponsors, tip-offs from investigators and other people. So I'd already been writing about some of it. The leaks helped reporting in as much as it was quickly established that these emails and paperwork were authentic. So it allowed me and lots of others to suddenly tell the wider world that this seems like an extraordinary and wide-ranging fraud that's been going on for ages. So the leaks really helped. And without the leaks, to be absolutely clear, without Der Spiegel publishing all that, we wouldn't be where we are today.
12: Nick, as you continued to push the story, what were your interactions with Manchester City like, and more broadly, with other clubs and the Premier League?

0: years. Tell us about the moment on Friday afternoon when you saw the story breaking that Manchester City had been found guilty on almost every count.
1: I thought, this is utterly extraordinary and is coming close to vindicating my notion that this is the biggest scandal in British sporting history.
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2: Thank you for joining us on the BBC World Service.
0: So, reporting by journalists like Nick Harris, the leaks by Rui Pinto, which were then published in stories by Der Spiegel, all of this kept the issue in the public domain. And as we plot this story through the media's reporting of it, we need to hear from one more person. In fact, Nick just mentioned him. Rob Harris is sports correspondent at Sky News, formerly of the Associated Press news agency. And one way Manchester City is accused of dodging financial regulations is by paying managers Roberto Mancini and then Pep Guardiola via more than one contract. I should say, the club denies doing this. Back in 2019, Manchester City had just won the FA Cup, and in the press conference afterwards, Pep Guardiola was asked a question by Rob Harris.
3: Roberto Mancini was discovered to have had separate payments from Abu Dhabi while
4: he was
3: manager.
4: We're not
3: have you
4: go,
3: ever had separate payments from Abu Dhabi while City manager?
5: Do you know the question as you're asking to me? Do you know the question asking me if I receive money for another situation right now today? Do you think I deserve to make this kind of question that happened, Roberto? I don't know. Did they want the travel about the, I've received money for another situations?
2: Well, there we go. Rob Harris, who was at the other end of that conversation, joins us now. Rob, welcome to the media show. Just tell us first, listening to that, is it, I hate the word triggering, but I'm going to say it. What are your memories of that moment?
6: Well, Manchester City had just won the FA Cup, yet another trophy, and it had been bubbling all week because action was being pursued by European football's governing body, UEFA, about the fallout from football leagues, and we'd always wanted to know a bit more, have a chance to ask questions, and it's very difficult often with football managers. When is your moment to do so? And it was such a moment of success, and if you are enjoying such silverware success, then it is going to have the case against the backdrop of it, how it was all funded. And I chose the moment to ask, it's never been established that Guardiola was receiving any sort of money from a separate contract, but since the Roberto Mancini issue was so prominent, I did ask him then, and he reacted badly. There's never been a denial. City have never asked me never to ask such a thing again. They've never come back to me for comment on that. I was a few years later able to ask Mancini about it. He sort of dismissed the question as well. But it in part comes down to, particularly in the sports setting, when can sports journalists ask about bigger, wider issues? Well, actually, quite a few of your colleagues might be purely focused on the pitch matters.
2: Yes, because I did wonder, going through your mind as a journalist, were you thinking, what was going through your mind ahead of asking that? Presumably, however steely you are, it's quite nerve-wracking to interrupt a sort of, hey, aren't we excited about winning, with a question like that. And did you worry that even asking the question was going to impact your access to, you know, the club in future times?
6: Well, that's one of the challenges, and some reporters are dedicated to covering one club in particular. So if they don't get that access, then it could sort of stymie their entire work life in terms of who you can speak to, what information you need to get. But it's about choosing your moment. So the previous year at Wembley, when Manchester City had won the League Cup, Pep Guardiola had worn a Catalan ribbon against the action being taken by authorities there against the protesters. And I'd actually asked him then at the time, basically, how he reconciles that with issues around rights with the Abu Dhabi ownership, because I thought it's something being talked about, particularly online. So we should put the question to him rather than leaving it unsaid. But it is quite a lonely place, maybe at times, those press conferences, the sports ones, where you bring up an issue like that. And it does lead to a lot of abuse on social media when you do. You know, Manchester City fans believe you've got some agenda against the club rather than pursuing something that, as we've seen with all the evidence we've been discussing from football leaks, it raises lots of legitimate questions. And crucially, it happens so often in a football setting, you don't have the chance to ask the executives.
2: And let's just have a listen, because you have been moving the story on. You approached Manchester City chief executive Ferran Soriano yesterday. Let's just have a listen to that.
7: The Premier League confirms you cheated for nearly a decade. Do you apologise to football fans?
8: I have nothing to say, thank you.
7: Are you sure you can win on appeal? Is all this success?

0: contracts, as the Premier League says, sham contracts. Is this a sham club? Are you destroying football?
1: Thank you. Thank you.
0: Do you not have a message for football?
1: Thank you.
0: You know, when you've cheated for so long, do you not have an obligation?
1: I said thank you.
2: Rob, I wonder, listening to that, is doorstepping a common part of being a sports journalist?
3: It's not done very regularly at all. There's often very sort of tight guidelines and boundaries, particularly with players in particular. But there are certain moments, and that was one when we did just receive the verdict. I was at the meeting of the European Football Clubs Organization in Copenhagen, and the verdict landed while all the club executives were there. He was in the room, and there's something of such consequence that you had to take the moment to ask the questions. I tried to ask him the previous day, more generally, he didn't want to speak, but tried again, and obviously didn't want to answer. But they did put out, in some form, an apparent internal video. So he's been addressing it in that sense, also a club statement, but no City executive has ever taken questions from the media on this. Well, and yes, they've got the process to pursue, so you can understand their focus might be on that.
2: Celebrity Traitors is back on the BBC, and another group of famous faces is stepping into the spotlight. And success for shows like this and for programmes like Strictly Come Dancing often depend on getting the right mix of personalities long before the filming begins.
4: We were joined by celebrity talent executive Steph Alexander, who previously cast I'm a Celebrity, Get Me Out of Here and booked talent for Strictly Come Dancing for 7 years.
5: When you start the process, I mean, people think that the shows are cast like over a couple of weeks. I mean, we start the process in January for casting something as huge as Strictly.
6: And so 9 months, basically.
5: But yeah, exactly. I mean, so you have got the world's your oyster. I mean, there's so many amazing celebrities out there, and you have this incredible wish list from the Beckhams down to, you know, you name it, most comedians we probably asked if they're not on tour.
6: How many times have you approached the Beckhams, Steph? Come on.
5: Oh, every year I approach the Beckhams in the hopes that one of the family... And also, Victoria teases us with all her dancing. You think, come on, Victoria, get on the dance floor.
2: Well, if she's listening, she might get in touch.
5: Well, exactly, but can she contact Jasmine? Because I'm not actually working on it. So, you have this amazing wish list. And sometimes you've asked people, like Bill Bailey, I must have asked about 3-4 times, please, Bill. And eventually, you know, there was a gap in his very busy touring diary. And he thought, well, why not? And, and he had a secret musicality that no one knew about. So everyone had written him off to be out in week two. And actually, he went on to win the show. And it was a great winner for Strictly because he was over 50 and he was just a surprise for everybody. He wasn't the person you expected. And that's the beauty of the casting process, is people think that we just choose 15 people that we deem as famous. But actually, we've met them, we've spoken to them. We know whether it's a passion project, whether they were an actor that wanted to be a dancer, but then they fell into the acting world. And so we've got these stories, these journeys, and our job is to take you on that journey during the show.
6: And the thing that's wonderful about these shows is that we do, over time, get to know these people, these famous faces who we thought we knew, and we get to see them in a different way. But when it comes to the casting, I mean, is there in any way a set of ingredients? I mean, are you thinking, well, we've got to have a soap star, we've got to have a pop star, we've got to have a sports star, then we've got to have people who are from different parts of the country or the world? How does that work?
5: Yeah, I mean, when you have to think, it's appointment viewing, you know, it's the countdown to Christmas. So we want to attract as many people in the family unit, whatever your family makeup is, whether you're a bunch of friends, you know, 5 generations of family, when you're coming together on a Saturday night, we want to make sure that everyone's got someone there to cheer on. So, and that's where in 2018, we brought in Joe Sugg for the first time so that we could attract the younger audience, so that their social media platforms were covered. And it was a huge debate on, then it was known as Twitter, whether, who is this Joe Sugg? And all the younger kids were going, he's got 20 million following. And all the older people were like, I don't get it. But he got to the final. So we do want to represent a regionality, disability, diversity, LGBTQ+ community. And so it's a big thought process. And also, you know, there's soap stars, pop stars, comedians, news readers, Angela Rippon, one of the best bookings ever.
6: Absolutely. Agree with that.
2: No one's going to dispute that. Steph, I wonder, on shows which are particularly social, like Traitors, I'm a Celebrity, Big Brother, where we see the celebrities interacting, do you often pick 1 or 2 or 3 big characters around which you think the group will revolve, or do you not go into that level of social planning?
5: I think when you're booking a group of people to be in sort of that contained environment, the personality is so important. I mean, especially with a game like Traitors, you have to, I mean, Ros Phillips, who booked Traitors, does an exceptional job of getting all those amazing characters together. And also, they are people who have got secret desire also to want to play the game. They think they probably know how to outsmart the other person. So the personality factor and the lineup coming out is just unbelievable. I mean, it's such a great mix of people. So I think, and also I'd like to say that Alan Carr was on my absolute wish list for Strictly. And she got him. So, you
2: there
5: know,
2: you go.
5: Absolute hit.
6: Sorry to interrupt, but just to ask you, if you land a big booking, you know that other people will want to, because you can call, I want to know how celebrities think. Do you call them and say, we've already got, well, not Victoria Beckham, but someone like her, so therefore we'll be able to get someone else?
5: No, they don't know who else is in it unless they're...
6: They never do, right.
5: So they don't find out, but what you can't twist someone's arm to do Strictly. You either have got a secret desire to learn to dance, or your wife or your husband's giving you a nudge to get on the dance floor and get fit. You can't really, Strictly is something that you have to have the want to do. And we do sometimes if someone's unsure, we'll do a little dance session to give them a little taste of that.
6: Okay.
5: Usually when a professional dancer gets hold of that celebrity, they're signed, sealed, delivered. They're sold.
6: Come on. I'm looking forward to a professional dancer getting hold of Ros Atkins. I want to see him on the Strictly.
2: Not happening.
6: He says it's not happening. Anyway,
2: no,
6: sadly, what's not happening is, well, it is the end of this programme, so it's all happening. Steph, thank you so much. Steph Alexander, we could have spoken to you for much longer.
2: Well, that's it for this week's programme. As ever, thank you very much indeed for your company. Bye-bye.
6: Bye. And if you'd like to hear a longer version of today's show, search BBC The Media Show, wherever you get your BBC podcasts.
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10: Coming up on the documentary on the BBC World Service, the Tigris and Euphrates helped build civilization, but now the rivers are running dry. As Turkey's vast dam projects reduce downstream flows, Iraq is being forced into negotiations that go far beyond water, touching on security, trade, and energy. 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
11: BBC News with Moira Alderson. The governor of the US state of Tennessee has ordered a temporary halt to executions after a female convict survived two lethal injection attempts. 50-year-old Krista Pike was facing execution for a murder she committed in 1995. Israel's prime minister has said it's too early to say who was behind the foiled attempt by a co-pilot to crash a flight from Dubai to Tel Aviv. Benjamin Netanyahu said that the Indian captain of the Fly Dubai plane, along with Israelis on board, had managed to prevent a 9/11 disaster. Pakistan has renewed airstrikes on what it says are militant targets in Afghanistan, killing a number of people. Pakistani officials say at least 22 people died and large amounts of ammunition were destroyed. New data from the Glacier Monitoring Switzerland Group shows that the country's glaciers have suffered a near-record loss of ice this year after intense summer heat waves led to unusually rapid melting. The governor of the Bank of England has warned of the danger of an artificial intelligence shock to financial markets. Andrew Bailey said the most immediate risk was concern that tech stock prices could fall sharply. The British Prime Minister has said the governing Labour Party's manifesto at the next general election could include a promise of a new referendum on Britain's membership of the European Union. Brazil's Supreme Electoral Court has upheld a ban on social media posts that repeat the false claim that the right-wing presidential candidate Flavio Bolsonaro wants to remove the national patron saint. Mr. Bolsonaro, an evangelical Protestant, claims the rumour is being spread by supporters of President Lula da Silva, a Catholic. And police in Bolivia have arrested the chief prosecutor, Roger Mariaca, just days after the US accused him of taking bribes from drug traffickers. He has denied wrongdoing. That's the latest BBC News.
10: In the Taurus Mountains of southeastern Turkey, two rivers begin their journey through Iraq and Syria. For centuries, the Tigris and Euphrates carried goods, armies, and ideas, shaping some of history's great empires. But today, the rivers are running dry.
12: The Madan, who have been herding water buffalo for thousands of years, must now buy water to ensure the survival of their animals.
13: When people see the parts of the rivers and the tributaries and parts of the farmland and the marshes, it hits quite hard for a lot of Iraqis.
10: A toxic mix of climate change, outdated irrigation methods, and regional power dynamics is pushing these rivers to the brink.
13: One of the main challenges that Iraq has is that it's a downstream, it's a geographical challenge that they can't escape. Turkey is seen as the most significant actor when it comes to water flow into Iraq.
14: Despite all this criticism, Turkey has continued to build more dams, and it has also rejected any legal framework that would impose a fixed downstream quota.
10: The worsening crisis has pushed Iraq into negotiations with Turkey that stretch beyond rivers to security cooperation, trade routes, and energy. This is the story of how water became a geopolitical bargaining chip, casting a shadow over the future of a region already scarred by rivalry and conflict. Welcome to the documentary from the BBC World Service. I'm Krassi Ivanova-Twig, and this is the Global Jigsaw from BBC Monitoring, where we look at the world through the lens of its media, exploring the narratives, the propaganda, and the disinformation.
15: Радио Tehran.
16: Мы не вторгались на территорию Украины.
17: Western countries are not the international community. That era has finished.
18: 조중 두 당 두 나라 최고 영도자 동지들께서는
10: These two mighty rivers originate in Turkey. Then one winds through Syria before entering Iraq. BBC Monitoring's Iraq expert Mohammed Al-Jumaili traces them on the map.
13: The Euphrates comes from Syria, and the Tigris comes directly from Turkey. And they flow right together until they reach closer to southern Iraq, where they join together, and that's where it forms the Shatt al-Arab, where the two rivers meet and go right into the sea.
10: This story is as much about the rivers as it is about the land they shaped.
13: Mesopotamia means the land between the rivers. They've shaped some of the earliest cities, irrigation systems, writing, agriculture, and state structures in human history. And practically, the rivers are the main backbone of Iraq's water system. They supply drinking water, irrigation, fisheries, livestock, and even some hydropower in the country.
10: These storied rivers have been witness to some of the most crucial and heart-wrenching episodes in Iraq's history.
13: The Tigris and the Euphrates plays a hugely important and very symbolic role in Iraq's mythology and its wider history. Ashura, which is a very significant day for Shia Muslims because it's the day of the martyrdom of the grandson of the Prophet. And part of that story, the Furat, the Euphrates River, plays a major role. Imam Hussein, who's the grandson of the Prophet, his companions were denied water from the Euphrates on that day and for the 3 days preceding that. So that when they were massacred thirsty, denied water.
10: While the rivers are central to Iraq's story, they're just as important for Turkey. Dilay Yalcin, who is part of our Istanbul team, explains their significance there.
14: So the Euphrates River is called Furat river in Turkey, and it is one of the most important water resources for all the ethnicities living in the area for thousands of years. You have a lot of people named after the Euphrates River in Turkey. It is always talked about in literature, especially in Kurdish literature, as this, you know, source of life.
10: The Mesopotamian marshes formed by these rivers in Iraq have been described as the historic location of the biblical Garden of Eden.
13: The marshes are a very large area. It's considered one of the world's largest inland delta systems. It's a unique ecosystem. And there are three parts of the marshes. The biggest one is the Hawiza marshes, and it became a very important refuge for birds and other wild species, as well as herders and other marsh Arabs. The story of the marshes is intertwined with some of Iraq's darkest chapters in history. Under Saddam, large parts of the marshes were drained in the 80s and 90s to punish and control the marsh Arabs, coupled with brutal repression of the marsh Arab population and Iraq's southern population in general.
10: After Saddam, the marshes became habitable again, and many of the marsh Arabs returned. But today, they face an existential threat.
13: It's a really major crisis for Iraq. It's very, very visible, especially end of last year. There were large parts completely dried up. By the end of 2025, Iraq's water reserves had fallen to roughly 4 billion cubic meters. Bear in mind, Iraq's full capacity is about 100 billion cubic meters, so that's not even 5% of its capacity. Agriculture is the biggest user of Iraq's water. It has been badly affected. Iraq has had to introduce restrictions on water-intensive crops, and that has had a massive economic impact because they've had to rely a lot on imports. Nearly 200,000 people have been displaced due to climate-related factors, and water being the chief among them. The marshes is one of the most drastic areas which you can see the difference. Buffalo herders lost their livelihood. A lot of fisheries have dried up. All of this is compounded by the degradation of other agricultural sectors in Iraq because of the droughts and the deterioration of water supply.
10: The consequences extend well beyond the environment, contributing to growing social tensions. The population of Baghdad alone has grown by nearly 2 million in the last 10 years.
13: A lot of people are moving to urban areas. You have cases where people are blaming rural communities for coming in and putting more pressure on the scarce job supplies. If more and more people become displaced, we could possibly see tensions exploding. You do see a lot more protests because of the lack of water, lack of electricity as well. These are quite common since 2020 when the temperatures have become so unbearable in the country.
10: When water levels drop dramatically, water quality deteriorates, creating the perfect conditions for harmful bacteria to flourish. And that's exactly what triggered a major crisis in the city of Basra.
13: The water crisis in Basra became very visible in 2018. Polluted water infiltrated Basra's water system, and there was significant cases of mass illnesses, and the whole situation became a public health and service crisis. That led to large protests in the city.
15: 4 weeks now, Basra has been experiencing a wave of anti-government protests.
10: For people in Iraq, the drought is not just about dwindling water supplies. It represents the loss of a fundamental part of their heritage and way of life.
13: When people see those pictures of the drought in parts of the rivers and tributaries and parts of the farmland and the marshes, it hits quite hard because Iraq is traditionally known to be quite fertile.
10: But water scarcity is not confined to Iraq. Its northern neighbor, Turkey, faces its own challenges.
19: Muğla, Denizli, Ankara, Burdur, Eskişehir ve Adana bulunuyor.
14: Turkey itself is facing a lot of water stress. We've seen planned water cuts in Ankara, in the capital, last year especially. Turkey has seen massive drought problems. 80% of the country's agriculture has been put under risk. Almost the whole country is at risk of desertification, according to the UN. There are a bunch of reasons, but most importantly, of course, climate change and how much we use water from our underground resources. And that is something that experts are criticizing.
10: The picture in Iraq is more complicated.
13: Iraq has a lot of issues with, firstly, its water infrastructure. It's very out of date and is badly adapted to climate extremes. It struggles with flash floods and it struggles to really effectively store this water when there is rainy periods. It's built for a climate that doesn't actually exist anymore. Iraq faces much hotter summers, a lot more evaporation, sudden storms, very long droughts, as well as even more upstream flow manipulation. Also, irrigation is extremely inefficient. A lot of Iraq's agriculture still depends on flood irrigation and very leaky canals. And it's estimated that these processes waste 60 to 70% of the water used. It's meant that, especially the last few years, which has seen really extreme hot weather, Iraq's water supply has diminished almost exponentially.
10: When you say extreme temperatures, what do you mean?
13: In cities like Baghdad and in the south, temperatures reach in the 50s quite regularly. So it's not even a one-off. It's like now long periods where it's late 40s, 50s degrees Celsius, which is almost unlivable.
10: And when you look at the media, is it all blamed on climate change and poor infrastructure?
13: A lot of the blame is focused on external factors. There's this very common perception in Iraq that mostly Turkey, but also Syria and Iran are essentially stealing Iraq's water. The stuff about poor infrastructure and poor management doesn't get that much attention. Some climate and environmental activists in Iraq criticize the government's shortcomings, but a lot of the focus tends to be on how Iraq is managing its relations with Turkey with regards to water supply.
10: Baghdad has recently announced a few rainwater harvesting dam projects, as well as a seawater desalination plant for Basra. And officials say they've cut agricultural water use significantly by planting wheat varieties that tolerate drought. Water aside, Iraq and Turkey have plenty of other issues that come into play.
14: The two countries have very close diplomatic ties. They have a $17 billion trade volume and have recently signed a deal on what is called the development project. It's a rail and highway project stretching from Iraq's southern port of Fah to the Turkish border, which aims to turn Iraq into a major transit route between the Gulf and Europe.
10: When we discuss relations between Turkey and Iraq, it's impossible to overlook the Kurdish angle that adds another layer of complexity.
14: Turkey has for over 40 years been fighting against the Kurdish militants in Turkey, Iraq, Iran, and Syria. And these militants are largely headquartered in northern Iraq. The central Iraqi government has largely tolerated Turkey's military operations against this group. A very recent deal between Iraq and Turkey has established a joint security and training coordination center as part of Ankara's fight against these Kurdish militant groups.
10: You are listening to The Global Jigsaw from BBC Monitoring. When a shared resource is in short supply and both countries desperately need it, even the strongest diplomatic ties can become part of an increasingly complex geopolitical equation.
14: In the 1970s, Turkey embarked on building a series of dams in its southeast.
20: Güneydoğu Anadolu'nun kaderini değiştirecek Güneydoğu Anadolu projesinde sona yaklaşıldı.
14: The aim, the government said, was to economically transform the country's underdeveloped southeastern region, which is predominantly Kurdish populated. The construction started in 1990s.
21: Yıllardır beklenen bir olay nihayet neticeye gelmişti.
14: The construction of the Atatürk Dam on the Euphrates River cut water flow to Iraq and Syria for a month at a time, and this caused a huge crisis between the countries. Iraq in the 90s threatened to bomb the dam. This led Turkey to mobilize its military and threaten to cut off water flow to Syria and Iraq permanently. The Atatürk Dam and the irrigation projects have currently reduced the flow of the Euphrates by roughly a third, according to experts.
0: This creates a very serious problem for Iraq, which really is lacking water for irrigation, for crops, for animals, but also for the extraction of oil.
13: Iraqi officials and analysts say that it's not just that the dams limit the amount of water that goes into Iraq, it also changes the timing and predictability of water flows into the country, which makes it even harder for Iraq to manage the water system, effectively capture the water that flows downstream.
0: So Iraq is very unhappy about that. But tell us about these dams and how they compounded the problems between the two countries.
14: At the moment, Turkey has more than 800 dams, and most of these were built under the Erdogan government. What further compounded the problem with Iraq was the building of the Ulusu Dam. This was completed in 2019.
3: Giderek artan kuraklık tehdidiyle karşı karşıya bulunduğu şu dönemde.
14: It drained the majority of the Mosul Dam's watershed. The Mosul Dam is in Iraq. And the planned construction of two other dams in the region will reportedly further curtail the water flow to Iraq.
0: The water from shared rivers is governed by international law. Yet Turkey's dam building spree has left Iraq increasingly dependent on decisions made upstream.
14: Under international law, the waters of the Euphrates and Tigris rivers are considered shared. And Turkey has been criticized for many years for limiting the downstream flow of water to Iraq. But, you know, despite all this criticism, Turkey has continued to build more dams, and it has also rejected any legal framework that would impose a fixed downstream quota. In 2014, Iraq and Turkey signed a memorandum of understanding, and according to this deal, a fair and equitable share of the water was going to be promised. But what this actually meant was left unclear.
0: What leverage does Iraq have when it deals with Turkey?
13: Turkey and Iran can control headwaters and tributaries before they even enter Iraq. Iraq has very little physical control. Also, there's no binding basin-wide treaty or water-sharing agreement. But Turkey wants access to Iraqi markets, to construction contracts, energy routes, and it relies a lot on Iraq with regards to the PKK. Iraq also has leverage in its oil, as well as the Iraq-Turkey pipeline, which Turkey relies on a lot for its oil supply. That doesn't outweigh the leverage that Turkey has as an upstream actor, as well as the issues that Iraq has internally, politically. Iraq is obviously marred with corruption. It has fragmented institutions, and there's a lot of competition between Baghdad, the Kurdistan region, and different provinces in Iraq, as well as rival political blocs. And that all makes it very hard for Iraq to sustain one professional water diplomacy strategy.
14: The debate about water is never really only about water. It is also about security cooperation, about trade, energy, you know, regional politics. That's one of the reasons why people think that Turkey is using this topic against Iraq for its own gains.
0: Iraq is not alone in making these accusations. Kurds living in Turkey and Syria say they have reasons to feel aggrieved too.
14: The Southeastern Anatolia project in Turkey, which is called GAP in short, that was started in the 1970s. Was largely seen by many Kurds that live in the southeast of Turkey as an attempt to actually further securitize and pacify the Kurdish areas.
22: Sadece dağıtım sistemleri kalmış, ancak onlar bir türlü yapılmıyor.
14: What the Kurdish critics have said was, instead of building police stations, they would be controlling the southeast through these infrastructure projects. Feeling the state's presence in the region through these projects instead of the soldiers, for example, or the police.
0: Those behind the GAP project say that it has raised the quality of life for the region. Some of its dams are among the largest and tallest in the world. So far, GAP has provided irrigation for more than 500,000 hectares of land, and it has generated energy worth more than $30 billion. But that's not how many Kurds see it.
14: According to a lot of Kurds, the dams have not really fulfilled their promises for the region. And when it comes to Syria, especially the Kurdish-led forces that controlled northern Syria. They have accused Turkey of cutting off drinking water supply as well as holding back river water. Those accusations were on the top of northern Syria's agenda for many years during the conflict, and it was home to hundreds of thousands of people. And the reason why people think that this was a political move was because the SDF is seen as an extension of the Kurdish militant group, the PKK.
0: The SDF stands for the Syrian Democratic Forces that ruled Rojava in northern Syria. But Baghdad has complained too. So how does Ankara respond?
14: Turkey argues that the dams that it built benefits Iraq by actually allowing for a more regulated and a more predictable flow on the Tigris River.
3: Su konusunun yönetimiyle ilgili burada ciddi sorunlar var.
14: And it also says that it is not the only reason for the crisis. It points to climate change. It says Iraq already has a very poor infrastructure and that Iraq's water management isn't very good either. And it also says that the rivers originate in Turkey. And it just says, you know, we can do whatever we want with it, basically.
0: Which is contrary to international law.
14: It is, yes.
0: Is there anything from them to acknowledge that there is international law which governs these rivers?
14: You know, when Turkish media or Turkish officials are talking about this issue, they don't really talk about international law or how this is going to be applied there. Well, this has been something that Turkish media or officials have only started talking about after the deal in November 2025.
0: The deal Dilay refers to is a major recent development. It's essentially a barter arrangement involving oil, which is why it's known as the Oil for Water Deal.
2: Irak'taki su sistemlerinin kalıcı olarak ıslahının önünü açacaktır.
13: The deal created a mechanism where water infrastructure projects in Iraq would be carried out by Turkish firms financed through revenues generated from Iraqi oil sales to Turkey. These projects would include, for example, water harvesting dam and improving irrigation canals as well, which is key for Iraq in order to harvest the water and store it and manage its water supply. It's for the first time a structured mechanism between the two countries on water after years of mistrust. So this is almost like a good stepping stone for further cooperation.
0: For Turkey, it's a win-win arrangement, delivering not on one, but two goals.
14: The 2025 agreement between Iraq and Turkey was also regarded as something that was very much tilted in Turkey's favor. So what Ankara is getting in return is crude oil, first of all, which is going to help Ankara reduce its dependence on Russian oil, which is something that Donald Trump has called for. And Iraq appears to be cracking down more harshly on the Kurdish militants that are headquartered in northern Iraq. Baghdad has recently declared the PKK as a banned group.
0: And the deal has already prompted a change of tune in Iraq.
14: After the deal, Iraq for the first time commended the increase in water releases. This happened in May 2026.
0: But despite the praise from the government, plenty of skepticism remains.
13: The deal doesn't guarantee any fixed river flows from Turkey, and it's definitely not a substitute for a binding water sharing agreement. Some people have criticized the deal because it allows Turkey to deepen its influence in Iraq, especially commercially. There is definitely criticism about just how much it really benefits Iraq. There's a general perception that this is a good first step in establishing a water sharing mechanism, but there is also a lot of attention on how it doesn't address the flow of water into the two rivers. There are concerns about how this may diminish Iraqi sovereignty and Iraqi control over its own infrastructure. It will take a long time for people to really see the benefits of this, because obviously these are major infrastructure projects that take many years to be built, and the effects of that will take even longer to kind of see on the ground.
0: Then, after years of severe drought, described as the worst in nearly a century, heavy rainfall brought hope.
13: The waters in April were a real kind of reprieve for Iraq's water supply, but they're by no means a solution. It was 4 billion cubic meters. Following the rains, it rose to 20 billion, which is probably the most significant recovery that Iraq has had in many years. And because of that, the Mosul Dam recovered very strongly. You could also see how lakes in Iraq, such as the Tharthar Lake and Habaniya Lakes, as well as the southern marshes, recovered. Iraq's total storage capacity is 100 billion cubic meters. So that recovery is only still 20% of Iraq's capacity.
0: This is where our story arrives at the critical junction, where a complicated geopolitical spreadsheet meets the unknowns of the future. So what comes next?
3: Günlerce susuzluğa ve ellerinde bidonlarla su kuyruklarına mahkum eden...
14: Erdogan has repeatedly said that the wars in the future were going to be water wars, not oil wars. So they do realize that this is a very important issue for Turkey. And it just looks like they're trying to solve their own problems as fast as they can and not really consider if their neighbors are getting enough water.
0: Global temperatures are expected to rise in the coming years. For Iraq, underprepared and downriver, the water crisis is only set to deepen.
13: Without major reforms, rising temperatures, more frequent droughts, growing pressure on the two rivers is going to continue. And it means that the country is just going to increasingly face difficult choices about who gets water and who doesn't, what are the costs of that, and whether that will lead to any social unrest. So while Iraq is trying to adapt and is starting to cooperate more, there needs to be a sustained push for domestic reforms especially, as well as pushing for more predictable water sharing agreements with upstream neighbors. Otherwise, the country is going to face a crisis which could really overwhelm the whole country.
0: This is the documentary from the BBC World Service. Our thanks to Mohamed Al-Jumaili and Dilay Yalcin for giving us the upstream and downstream views of the story of these two great rivers. This program was produced by Dilay Yalcin, Barry Sadid, Krista Shattery, and me, Krasi Ivanova-Twig. The sound engineer was Hal Haynes. And if you want to find out more about BBC Monitoring, you can visit our website, monitoring.bbc.co.uk. Thank you for giving us your attention.
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24: Hello, coming up on the newsroom, in the U.S. state of Tennessee.
25: Krista Pike was making sounds. She was moving, talking for a long period of time while she was laying on the gurney.
24: The convict survived two lethal injection attempts. We look at the implications for her and attitudes to the death penalty. Also today at 8 hours GMT with me, Nick Miles.
26: I think what happened is a tremendous act of heroism that prevented another 9/11 style crash of an entire airplane.
24: The Israeli Prime Minister there on the pilot stabbed in that mid-air attack. Later on in Switzerland.
27: It's the food supply, it's also all the transportation chains, also nuclear power plants sometimes needed to close down.
24: We look at the huge impact the disappearance of glaciers is having there. All that, and is Japan falling out of love with its national drink? Coming up after this.
11: BBC News with Moira Alderson. The governor of the US state of Tennessee has ordered a temporary halt to executions after a female convict survived two lethal injection attempts. The state governor said he'd ordered a full investigation into what happened. 50-year-old Krista Pike was facing execution for a murder she committed in 1995. Her lawyers say she was taken to hospital after the attempt to put her to death failed. Catherine Sweeney was one of the media witnesses.
1: They went through two rounds and she was still breathing at the end. It was very ragged. She lifted her head up and was looking around at one point. She said that there was a spot that was burning and hurting and asked if that was normal. None of it was normal. I covered all the executions last year and most of the ones this year. We haven't seen anything like it.
11: Israel's prime minister has said it's too early to say who was behind the foiled attempt by a co-pilot to crash an Emirati flight from Dubai to Tel Aviv. Benjamin Netanyahu was responding to a question over whether there was any indication of Iranian involvement. Speaking to the BBC, the Israeli president, Isaac Herzog, gave details of what was known so far.
7: So it's the co-pilot. He works 8 months in the company. He takes out a knife or an axe, starts screaming, and probably screaming in Arabic, stabbing the pilot because he wants to bring down the plane, could be on an Israeli city or anywhere else. They were between Saudi and Jordan on their way to Israel. There could have been a huge, terrible 9/11-like flight disaster.
11: Pakistan has launched fresh airstrikes on targets in two Afghan provinces, killing several people. Islamabad says at least 22 militants were killed in its attacks on Kunar in the east and Helmand in the south. The Afghan Taliban government said 9 civilians died. Caroline Davis reports from Islamabad.
8: Posting graphic pictures of what he said were children killed in the airstrike on social media platform X, the Afghan Taliban government spokesman called the attack a crime. He claimed that 3 homes were destroyed in Kunar and Helmand provinces by Pakistan's strikes and that women and children were among the dead. Pakistan had very different claims, saying that the attack targeted terrorist camps where large quantities of weapons and ammunition were stored, saying that maximum precautions were taken to ensure no collateral damage occurred.
11: State media in Syria say at least 7 people were killed when gunmen opened fire on a bus in the central province of Homs. The Syrian Observatory for Human Rights, a UK-based group, said the dead were from the Alawite minority, which has been targeted since the fall of the Assad regime 2 years ago. You're listening to World News from the BBC. New data shows that Switzerland's glaciers have suffered a near-record loss of ice this year after intense summer heat waves led to unusually rapid melting. The figures from the Glacier Monitoring Switzerland group reveal that the country's glaciers have lost 5.5% of their ice in the last 12 months alone. The governor of the Bank of England has warned of the danger of an artificial intelligence shock to financial markets. Andrew Bailey told the BBC that the risks included cyber attacks, deepfake scams, and the threat posed by out-of-control AI agents to trading and bank deposits. Brazil's Supreme Electoral Court has upheld a ban on social media posts that repeat the false claim that the right-wing presidential candidate Flavio Bolsonaro wants to remove the national patron saint. Mr. Bolsonaro is an evangelical Protestant, while his left-wing rival, President Lula da Silva, is a Catholic. James Reid reports.
9: Our Lady of Aparecida, a black representation of the Virgin Mary, is venerated by Brazil's Catholic majority. Flavio Bolsonaro says the claim that he wants to end her status as the national patron saint is fake news, designed to damage his chances of winning Sunday's election. He's accused supporters of President Lula and figures within the Catholic Church of spreading the rumour. The church has denied this, while President Lula has stressed that the saint will be safe as long as he remains in power. The row has brought religion to the centre of Brazil's election campaign.
11: The K-pop singer Song Min-ho has been handed a suspended 1-year prison sentence after he was convicted by a South Korean court of violating the country's military service law. The 33-year-old member of the boy band Winner was found to have recorded more than 100 unauthorised absences at a community centre in Seoul where he'd worked as a social worker. That's the latest world news from the BBC.
24: Hello there. You are listening to The Newsroom on the BBC World Service with me, Nick Miles. And we begin in the US state of Tennessee, where the debate around the death penalty has been brought once again into extreme focus in the most dramatic of ways. Krista Pike, a female prisoner convicted of murder, had been due to be executed. But in an unprecedented turn of events, she survived not one, but two lethal injections at a prison in Nashville. The 50-year-old was taken by ambulance to a hospital. Her lawyers say that they haven't been told about her condition. Pike was sentenced to death back in 1996 for the murder of her classmate. If she was executed, she would have been the first woman to be put to death in Tennessee in more than 200 years. At a news conference after the execution attempts, members of the media who served as witnesses described Ms. Pike as somewhat alert. Well, the local journalist Molly Davis of the Tennessean newspaper gave us her assessment.
25: One of the key takeaways from that press conference was that Krista Pike was making sounds. She was moving, talking for a long period of time while she was laying on the gurney. So all we know right now for sure is that she was still audibly breathing. She could be heard breathing by the time the media witnesses were asked to leave the room. And we know now that she has been transported offsite to have treatment. So the execution did not go as planned, that's safe to say.
24: The governor of Tennessee, Bill Lee, has just ordered an independent review and he's halted the state's remaining execution that's scheduled for this year. Prison officials say that they followed every step of the state's protocol. Well, the attempted execution followed a day of legal limbo as the US Supreme Court overturned a reprieve granted by an appeals court earlier. Well, our World Service correspondent, Stephanie Hegarty, joins me. Stephanie, what's the latest on Ms. Pike's condition and how could this have happened?
10: So we still don't know how she is right now. Her lawyers haven't been given any update. Last I heard from them, they didn't know anything about her condition, just that she was in hospital and being treated. What we can glean so far is that one of the reporters who witnessed this botched execution said is that Krista Pike at one point said that she felt a burning sensation in her arm, that something was that it felt like it was about to explode, and she asked the room if this was normal. That may suggest that the doctors didn't manage to get a vein. They didn't manage to get the pentobarbital into her veins. There, what we know as well, that Krista Pike's legal team had argued before this that she had small veins, that they might struggle to find a vein. So that could be what happened here.
24: Now, what happens to Krista Pike's case now?
10: So the governor of Tennessee has issued a stay in any executions till the end of the year, so she won't be executed before the end of 2026. But we know from a case in May, also in Tennessee, where a man called Tony Carruthers also experienced a botched, failed execution. They couldn't find a vein in his case. He received a stay of execution for 1 year. It's not clear what exactly is going to happen in Krista Pike's case, but that is the precedent here.
24: Now, even before this botched execution attempt, the case of Krista Pike had caused huge amounts of controversy across the United States and beyond. Tell us why.
10: So even yesterday, this execution had been delayed by several hours because of a last-minute plea. So the Court of Appeals had issued a stay about an hour before the execution was about to take place at 10 a.m. And then the state of Tennessee appealed to the Supreme Court, and the Supreme Court vacated that stay really late, and the execution started at about 6:30 p.m. So there was legal wrangling right up until the very end here. But what the reason that that stay was put in place by the Court of Appeal was that Krista Pike's lawyers argued that her history of really extreme neglect and sexual, psychological, physical abuse in her childhood was never taken into account by her original trial jury. And also that the state of Tennessee had argued that she'd lied about that abuse throughout her childhood and in her trial. And that became a key point of concern for the Court of Appeal. But the Supreme Court overruled that and didn't give the judges in the Court of Appeal time to consider those arguments.
24: Now, Stephanie, those are the specifics of her case. But what has happened over the last 12 to 24 hours, to what extent will that feed into the debate about the death penalty as a whole across the states?
10: In the state of Tennessee, there had been a very live debate about the death penalty, about the use of this drug, pentobarbital, how the state was accessing it, whether it was keeping it properly, whether the pentobarbital was getting degraded. So this was a really live debate already. There had been, as I said, a failed execution in May. This will only continue that debate, and perhaps it will widen across the US.
24: Thanks, Stephanie. Stephanie Hegarty there. Let's go to Israel now, where the Prime Minister, Benjamin Netanyahu, has been talking about the apparent attempt to crash a flight from Dubai to Tel Aviv on Wednesday. The captain was stabbed as the plane was entering Israeli airspace, but he was still able to open the door to the cockpit so that the passengers could help out. Mr. Netanyahu said it's too early to say who was behind the attempt, but that the captain of the plane had managed to prevent a 9/11 style disaster.
26: I think what happened is a tremendous act of heroism that prevented another 9/11 style crash of an entire airplane.
24: Well, Mr. Netanyahu said he would present heroism awards to four of the Fly Dubai passengers. Here he is praising one of them.
26: An Israeli passenger, a civilian. I met this guy. He's an incredible hero. Look at what he did under impossible circumstances. I spoke earlier today with President Trump, who really was appreciative of this. And he said, you know, when a plane is nosediving, the passengers, including 30 children, are already saying their prayers. They know they're gone from this world. And this young man just acts with incredible heroism and saves the day, along with the Indian pilot who was there and the others who came to help.
24: I got more details about what had actually happened from our correspondent, Yulan Nell, who's in Jerusalem.
12: So it was about one day ago when we started to get reports of something strange happening on this Fly Dubai flight, which was returning from the United Arab Emirates to Tel Aviv. 174 people on board, most of them Israelis. Many of them had been away during the Jewish holidays and were coming home. Then within the space of less than 2 minutes, the plane rapidly descended from 33,000 feet to 17,000 feet. There was a distress signal that went out, and the plane had to make an emergency landing in Saudi Arabia, despite the fact that Israel, of course, does not have formal diplomatic relations with Saudi Arabia. And it took some time, but then once the Israeli passenger testimony started coming through, it turned out, you know, what had happened on board was really extraordinary. They were reporting that the co-pilot on board the plane had attacked the captain of the plane, and that a woman who had been waiting for her child inside the toilets on the plane had heard screams in the cockpit. It seems that the captain, who had been injured, was able to unlock the cockpit door. That enabled Israeli passengers to get inside the cockpit, even though the plane was making this rapid descent. One of them has described how he used the controls there to pull the plane's nose back up, and that then an alternative crew, which was on board the plane, extremely fortunately, managed to come in, and they carried out that emergency landing.
24: And Yolande, it seems clear from what you're saying that there were a combination of factors, quick thinking from the passengers, that led to this not being a disaster, and that's being recognised by the Israeli authorities.
12: That's right. So the Israeli president has indicated that he wants to give out medals to many of those involved. There have been sort of, you know, in the Israeli media, reflections on just the extraordinary nature of all of this. It does seem to be something that is really sort of unprecedented, to have had passengers on board a plane to have entered the cockpit, overcome a pilot in such a way to stop the plane from crashing. And there's also been a lot of praise, understandably, for the Indian captain of this flight, the Fly Dubai flight, who has had surgery, we understand, in Saudi Arabia. And he is being hailed by, you know, both Israeli leaders and those in his own country in India.
24: Now, clearly this plane didn't originate in Israel. It was in Dubai, but there will be questions, won't there, about security implications there.
12: Definitely. And already those questions are being asked very audibly. Fly Dubai has suspended its flights to Israel for the moment. But, you know, the big question being asked is if this co-pilot was an Omani national, as has been said, then Why was he being allowed to fly a plane that was coming to Israel? Because Oman is a country that does not have formal diplomatic relations with Israel. And according to the civil aviation agreement between Israel and the UAE, only, you know, pilots coming from countries with the, you know, full diplomatic relations with Israel should be allowed to fly planes coming here.
24: That was Yolan Nell in Jerusalem. Now, it probably hasn't passed you by that this has been a record year for heat and drought across many parts of the world. And that has had a devastating effect on many of the world's glaciers as well. One place it's been particularly damaging is in the Swiss Alps. Glaciers there have lost more than 5% of their ice in the past 12 months alone. Matthias Huss is director of the Glacier Monitoring in Switzerland group. He's been talking to the BBC's Imogen Folks.
27: Us measuring out there is getting more and more complicated because some of the sites that we monitor since years, decades, they are simply disappearing. Others are getting difficult to access

0: critical in terms of water availability for irrigation, for shipping traffic. So it's still ahead, the big impacts.
1: I mean, that's an impact potentially on Europe's food supply.
0: It's the food supply, it's also all the transportation chains, also nuclear power plants sometimes needed to close down because there was simply not enough water in the streams. So it's really changing the whole situation.
1: What about other types of natural disaster? We had the disaster in Switzerland last year with Blatten, when it was a combination of a glacier and a mountain that came down onto the village. This year we had Nepal. Is this something that sets alarm bells ringing in your head?
0: It's a bit more complicated than just saying it's warm and the glaciers are disappearing, so the mountains are falling apart. It's a combination of many different factors, also long-term geological factors, non-climatic factors that come together with this heat, with the disappearance of the ice, with the warming of permafrost. Climate change can be a triggering factor that can just be the last bit that is missing to trigger such events.
1: What does the future look like then for glaciers in the Alps?
0: Well, we're already seeing it right now. I mean, many glaciers have disappeared already. Just in the last 50 years, we've seen 1,200 Swiss glaciers disappear completely. I've just visited one of these sites, a large plateau that is now completely devoid of ice. It's a moon landscape, dry and dead. There are some little remnants, some ice blocks still lying around and melting there on the hot rocks. And interestingly, also, the vegetation is coming back and trying to recolonize these deserts. So it's a shifting of the elevation boundaries. The ice is getting lost and the vegetation is rising.
2: That was a glaciologist, Matthias Huss. You're listening to the newsroom from the BBC World Service. Still to come, we go live to Japan, where it is the first day of the sake brewing season. But first, a reminder of the top story. The governor of the US state of Tennessee has ordered a temporary halt to executions. That's after a female convict survived two lethal injection attempts. 50-year-old Krista Pike was facing execution for a murder she committed in 1995. Now, in a few hours' time, Russia's President Vladimir Putin will deliver an annual foreign policy speech. It has none of the pomp of his State of the Nation address in the gilded halls of the Kremlin, but nevertheless, it will be pored over. And that is because people will be looking for signs and signals from President Trump about the war in Ukraine and about escalating tensions between Moscow and Europe. Our Russia editor, Steve Rosenberg, will be there. He says all signals point to the conflict continuing.
3: Down at the Russian parliament, the standing ovation for President Putin is expected. After an election his critics say was neither free nor fair, his supporters dominate the new Duma. But Putin knows that in Russia, he's the one who runs the show, not them. So what decisions will he take on Ukraine and on tensions with Europe? Will there be olive branches or escalation? This week, I've been searching for clues.
4: Steve Rosenberg, BBC News.
3: Clue number one, my brief encounter with Russia's foreign minister. He doesn't sound very conciliatory. When I ask Sergei Lavrov, is Russia waging a hybrid war on Europe? He doesn't deny it. By hybrid war, do you mean Russia destroying drones and missiles that Britain and Europe are supplying Ukraine with? He says, call it what you want. This is a war that Europe is waging against us. No mention that it was Russia that launched a full-scale invasion of Ukraine in 2022. Mr. Lavrov goes on to accuse the West of using brute force in Venezuela, in Iran. When I point out that Russia uses brute force every day in Ukraine, he doesn't deny that either. He says it's to eliminate a direct threat to Russia. Peace feels a long way away, especially after my next conversation.
5: Finish off Ukraine as a viable state sooner or later.
3: Sergei Karaganov is a veteran foreign policy strategist. He's also

0: also honorary chairman of Russia's Council for Foreign and Defence Policy.
1: We'll not occupy all of the territory of Ukraine. We'll create a no-fly and non-militarized zone, central and western parts of Ukraine. And if they do not agree, they will suffer.
0: That's not acceptable to Kiev, it's not acceptable to Europe, and it seems not acceptable to America.
1: Well, that's a problem. Then we'll have to go further. And according to my scenarios, the first series of blows will be conventional. But if Europe does not surrender, then unfortunately we'll have to go nuclear. There will be a little left of some European countries.
0: We've heard nuclear saber-rattling before from Moscow, and plenty of it over the last 4.5 years. Much of it has felt like an attempt to scare Europe into scaling back support for Ukraine. It comes and goes, but never disappears completely. This week, Russia sent a letter to NATO threatening to use nuclear weapons if any attempt was made to cut off its Baltic exclave of Kaliningrad. NATO's response: stop the nuclear threats. So there is no sign of de-escalation. And yet so many Russians I speak to about the war and about tensions with Europe seem to want to pretend that none of this is happening. People like Tatiana.
2: The big part of the nation don't want to think about this situation. They want to escape these thoughts. And maybe it's easy way to live because we don't think this horrible time every day.
0: Back in the Duma, President Putin is about to finish his speech. His war on Ukraine has not gone to plan. And yet, the Kremlin leader seems confident and in control and determined not to give any ground on any front.
3: Steve Rosenberg reporting. We'll have full analysis of that speech in the coming hours. Now, if you have ever been to a Japanese restaurant, or even lucky enough to have visited Japan itself, you may well have tried the traditional alcoholic Japanese drink sake. Well, today is World Sake Day. It's celebrated annually on October the 1st to mark the start of the brewing season in Japan. But the country has rather fallen out of love with its national drink. It seems that since the 1970s, sales there have dropped by more than two-thirds. Well, our Tokyo correspondent Kurumi Mori joins me now. So tell us a little bit more about sake. What is it? How is it made? And why is it so important for Japanese culture?
4: Absolutely. Hi there. Yeah, so sake is Japan's traditional fermented rice alcohol. It's made with really four ingredients, so it's quite simple. And it's the first traditional real alcohol that Japan had. It's made with rice, water, yeast, and koji, which is a type of mold that we use in Japan. But the industry is facing quite a longer-term decline in Japan. I don't necessarily simply want to say it's dying. I would say it's changing. But of course, Japan has had falling domestic sake production year on year for more than a decade now. The number of sake breweries has really fallen. I mean, it used to be around 30,000, although this is early 19th century, so quite a long time ago. But now we only have about 1,300 domestically. And so when I was talking to some of the sake brewers, they were saying, you know, it's just such a tough environment to be in. And not only that, there's a lot of craft involved, craftsmanship, and teaching these toji, which are these sake masters. It takes a long time to train them up. And so they feel like they're kind of in a pinch at the moment. But the biggest problems here are Japan's aging and shrinking population, right? There's less people to make, of course, the sake, but people to drink the sake. There's also changing drinking habits. You know, younger Gen Z and maybe alphas are not drinking as much alcohol. And there's also declining demand for the everyday cheaper brand of sake. There is growing demand for the more premium line. So it doesn't bring in as much revenue as it did before. The bright spot is that the exports are growing. So Japanese sake exports reached a record around 45 trillion yen. That's about 220 million pounds last year. And they're hoping to grow that even further. So as Domestic demand is declining. They're hoping to be able to appeal to a more international audience, foreign residents to kind of, you know, come in and drink more sake.
3: Kurumi, you've been speaking to the head of the Ishikawa Brewery in Tokyo, a man called Yahashiro Ishikawa. Let's listen to a little bit about what your conversation entailed.
5: After Japan opened up to foreign trade, beer, wine and whiskey entered the market. This reduced the reliance on sake. Also today, young generations don't drink as much as we did.
4: Yeah, so when I was speaking to him, he really alluded to the fact that, you know, the trends have really shifted and he's doing many different things to try to kind of revive this market.
3: And what kind of things is he trying to do?
4: Yeah, I mean, I think there are a few things that Japanese brewers are doing. The first thing I mentioned a bit earlier was going premium. So moving away from the cheaper everyday sake that a lot of people were drinking.
3: I saw $12,500.
4: Premium products.
3: $12,500 you can pay for a bottle of this stuff. I have to ask I have to ask you before we go, do you like a little tipple? Do you like a little bit of sake?
4: Absolutely. Who doesn't? I'm Japanese, so gotta always have a taste.
3: Okay, not too much though. I mean, although it's not massively strong, is it? A little bit between beer and spirits like whiskey. Listen, thanks so much for your time, Kurumi. That is about it from the newsroom for now. Plenty more updates on our website, bbc.com/news. But for now, that's it. Bye-bye.
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10: Don't kill the golden goose has been President Trump's mantra when asked about more regulation for AI, even when some of those developing the tech have been warning again this week that their models potentially pose an existential threat to humanity. At the White House on Tuesday, some of the biggest players in AI endorsed what the president called tremendous self-regulation. So on Business Daily after the news, can AI really regulate itself?
11: BBC News with Jane Steele. The governor of the US state of Tennessee has ordered a temporary halt to executions after a female convict survived two lethal injection attempts. 50-year-old Krista Pike was facing execution for a murder she committed in 1995. Israel's prime minister has said it's too early to say who was behind the foiled attempt by a co-pilot to crash a flight from Dubai to Tel Aviv. Benjamin Netanyahu said that the Indian captain of the Fly Dubai plane, along with Israelis on board, had managed to prevent a 9/11 disaster. Pakistan has launched fresh airstrikes on targets in two Afghan provinces, killing several people. Islamabad says at least 22 militants were killed and weapons were destroyed in its attacks. New data from the Glacier Monitoring Switzerland group shows that the country's glaciers have suffered a near-record loss of ice this year after intense summer heat waves. State media in Syria say at least 7 people were killed when gunmen opened fire on a bus in the central province of Homs. The Syrian Observatory for Human Rights said the dead were from the Alawite minority. The governor of the Bank of England has warned of the danger of an artificial intelligence shock to financial markets. Andrew Bailey said the most immediate risk was concern that tech stock prices could fall sharply. Police in Bolivia have arrested the chief prosecutor, Roger Mariaca, days after the United States accused him of taking bribes from drug traffickers. Mr. Mariaca has denied wrongdoing. The K-pop singer Song Min-ho has been handed a suspended one-year prison sentence after he was convicted by a South Korean court of violating the country's military service law. He was found to have recorded more than 100 unauthorized absences at a community centre in Seoul where he'd worked as a social worker. BBC News.
10: Don't kill the golden goose has been President Trump's mantra when asked about more regulation for AI, even when some of those developing the tech have been warning again this week that their models potentially pose an existential threat to humanity. Over lunch at the White House on Tuesday, some of the biggest players in AI endorsed what the president called tremendous self-regulation. So today on Power Players from Business Daily, can AI really regulate itself? Yeah, welcome back to the programme and our first full house for a few weeks. Will Bain here in the studio.
12: And I'm Michelle Fleury back in New York.
13: And I'm Rahul Tandon with Will in the very small. We need a bigger house, Ivan. Can you please keep to your side of the studio?
10: Having our own version of that lunch, power players, a real power players lunch, wasn't it? Literally a who's who of everybody in AI. And Michelle, I've made a bit of a mistake already calling it AI because President Trump says he's going to sign an executive order rebranding it as superintelligence now.
12: Yeah, I mean, I don't know if that's just a marketing thing, but I'm already hearing complaints from people saying it's not accurate.
10: Why? Because it's not super or it's not intelligent?
12: I mean, we're going to get straight into the weeds here, but basically what we're talking about at the moment is large language models, which is a form of sort of advanced AI. But kind of the real dream is this super intelligent, closer to human way of thinking. And that's not where we're at the moment. And so by applying that term now, people say it's going to create confusion about what exactly is the capability of this technology.
13: That is one of the problems, isn't it? We don't want to get machines to be more intelligent than ours because that's what leads into the problems. And that's what the discussion was about yesterday. Will said we had a who's who of the AI world there with President Trump to discuss this issue that affects all of us, 700 million people already on this planet using AI. Let's hear what they had to say.
14: AI has incredible benefits. I've talked about the medical benefits of the technology. As the president has said, you know, whoever wins AI wins. I think that's very important. But I think the technology has very real risks. And, you know, the mechanism, how we address those risks, is still under discussion.
15: I think that these are good steps forward. The idea isn't that this is the only thing that we will ever do. It is that this is a start and an accord that the whole industry could come to.
16: We are going to have to create new technologies to advance the capabilities of AI, but we're also creating new technologies to advance the safety of AI.
13: So we heard from Jensen Huang there, who of course is head of NVIDIA, Mark Zuckerberg, head of Meta. In the beginning, we heard from Dario Amodo, who's of course in charge of Anthropic. And I think that is the really interesting thing, is he was about to speak. He took this question.
10: This is an incredible clip if people haven't
13: President
10: seen it.
13: Trump goes to him, be careful. He then gives his answer. And there's a pause then as another journalist asks President Trump a question. And he basically sidles away to the pack so he doesn't have to take any more. And he's had a difficult relationship at times, I think, hasn't he, Michelle, with President Trump?
12: He certainly has. But, you know, the one that made me laugh a lot was when he called up after Dario, he called up the boss of Google, Sundar Pichai, and he said, he's the monster that none of you know.
10: Is it better to be a monster or a left-wing nut job, which is what he's called Dario Amodei before?
12: The Google CEO responded by saying, you know, when he was introduced eventually by his name, Sundar, he said, I prefer that tagline to monster, which drew a laugh from the crowd.
10: Here's President Trump in his own words about what he hoped to achieve from that meeting, including what he called a morally binding accord about the future of regulation and AI.
17: Well, I think I'm seeing tremendous self-policing. These models are very complex. And again, I believe they're going to be used for the good. And when they're not, we're going to be able to nab them. We're also thinking about forming a committee of sorts where we put maybe 10 people on that committee. It could be from that group. So the committee can watch over the whole enterprise.
10: So that was President Trump there. And there were these 4 points, guys, weren't there, in the letter that the White House then put out after the lunch. The last one we heard him talking about there, designate an independent committee of the board of directors to oversee and receive reports from the teams operating the controls and the internal and external auditors and evaluators, as well as ensure any issues identified are remediated. There were sort of three others as well that were all, well, in my opinion, slightly equally vague. But do you want to run people through them?
12: Yeah, I mean, look, I think you covered the main points, that there would be these internal controls, that there would be staff within the organisations empowered to kind of make sure that this is happening, external auditors to oversee it, and an independent committee. The key here, though, is that it's morally binding, not legally binding. And obviously that matters. And the backdrop to all of this, of course, is it comes at a time when there has been an increasing amount of kind of doom and gloom surrounding this technology and fears about its potential. And I think it's worth pointing out that, you know, the fears are raised in that group. I think, Raoul, you were kind of alluding to it with Dario Amodei, the boss of Anthropic. He has always said, look, we need to develop this, but he is worried about the potential downsides of this new technology. Those are concerns shared in part by Sam Altman and Elon Musk. But, you know, I think it's taken on a new speed, velocity in terms of the minds of the public. And that's why there is this need to kind of counteract or address some of that concern.
13: And I think one of the big questions that comes out of this, and we heard President Trump, didn't we, Will, talking about it, their self-regulation. Is that good enough? Because if you look at most industries, you know, in the US, if you go and get your pharmaceuticals, well, it isn't the drug companies that monitor each other. Tobacco companies don't monitor each other. That is the big question that comes out of this. In such an important moment, in something that is probably changing all of our lives, can you trust the companies here to regulate themselves?
10: And also, even if it's only by little shades, right, people's morals might be different. If you're signing up, as Michelle says, to a moral code rather than a strict set of actual guidelines, even if yours are slightly different to the next person's, that means that you haven't got a blanket set of regulations across the board, no, Michelle?
12: Yeah, and also just to bring it back to the money again, you know, what are the economic interests here? For those around the table, you look at Donald Trump, he sees this as a race against China that America must win. If you look at the company CEOs, they are spending, you know, eye-watering sums of money. They cannot afford to
10: lose. Well, it's more than
12: a
10: trillion dollars that they've got in terms of expenditure for just this year, isn't it? 2026,
12: exactly.
10: The big ones.
12: So they can't afford to lose this race. So when you've got that much at stake, can you trust them to sort of, I guess, give the kind of care that's needed without, for example, Congress playing a role?
13: And I suppose here, do you think one of the reasons, and there are divisions amongst this group, as Michelle was pointing out there, Jensen Huang is the one who is most gung-ho saying, let's keep going forward. And is that a surprise? He needs to sell chips to all of these companies and his company now, you know. 5 years ago, if we were discussing the biggest companies in the world, NVIDIA was nowhere. Now there it is, top of the tree.
10: Well, that sets the table very nicely, doesn't it, for our own lunch here as we pick this apart. We'll go backwards a little bit in the next part of the programme and run you through perhaps some of those concerns, how we got here, how we got to this White House showdown, and then we'll look ahead and thrash it out about which of those arguments might win out. But you're listening to Business Daily on the BBC World Service. Where today on Power Players, we're looking at whether the power players of AI can really regulate themselves. Well, this meeting, as I say, came on the back of weeks of concerns, perhaps sparked by various whistleblowers. Jacob Coxon, one of those, he's a Brit. He quit his job at Anthropic a few weeks ago and told the BBC staff were genuinely frightened about the speed of AI's advancements and what it could mean for humanity.
18: It's not at all an exaggeration to say that the people who are involved with both founding these companies and building the tech believe there is a possibility of human extinction.
19: And is that what you believe?
18: I believe that if we don't slow down at the current rate of progress, yes, there is a strong chance that we could all die in the immediate future.
10: Jacob Coxon speaking to the BBC's Laura Koonsberg. That's why, guys, people are worried about this. When you've got people who know a lot more about it than me, and are working on this stuff. And Jacob Coxon had worked at OpenAI before he went to Anthropic. He's not alone as raising the alarm here either.
13: No, Geoffrey Hinton has been saying it for a long time. He was one of the whole founders of this when he was at Alphabet, wasn't he? And he resigned over this issue so he could speak freely on it.
10: Helen Toner, who we've had on the programmes before, used to be on the board of OpenAI, now runs an AI security think tank at Georgetown University in the US. There's lots of high profile ones.
13: I don't know about you. I mean, if you're listening to this at home, when you hear people saying that, you know, when you have Anthropic in their prospectus for when they're going public saying AI poses an existential threat to humanity. I don't know about you, Michelle, but it does get... I don't sleep quite as well as I used to.
12: No, I mean, I think it's worth stepping back for a minute and spelling out how these researchers get to that. You know, it's this idea that AI, left uncontrolled, could create, for example, dangerous biochemical weapons, could, you know, create cyber hacking on a scale we've never seen before to sort of bring down society as we know it, create chaos and disorder. But, you know, obviously at a more prosaic level, people already have worries, whether it's a data center in their backyard. That's a huge concern here in the US, certainly. Also about jobs. And in the past, you know, we've heard other researchers like Google's Timnit Jabru, who wrote a paper about AI bias data mining years ago. So these aren't new concerns, but I think they've sort of met their moment.
20: And they're
12: really
20: stepped up as well, right, in that they're not academic anymore. No. You mentioned there about hacking. I mean, we had one, didn't we, the Australian Prime Minister, Anthony Albanese, talking about the Australian national healthcare system being hacked. These are not small fry issues.
13: And what was happening in those, and the same thing has happened in the Department of Education as well in the US, is we're seeing AI agents basically doing things they're not supposed to do. And those are not dangerous in themselves. But the worry is that if they do that there, in a more destructive environment, what could happen?
12: Yeah, I mean, it's this idea that AI agents were once trained to code by people. Now they're sort of starting to take on that role of coding the next generation of AI. And the worry is they could exceed sort of human comprehension. And so hence you've got people like, you know, the boss of Anthropic calling for this slowdown. But on the flip side, there are others who say, look, all this doom and gloom, maybe we've oversold it. We've had other technology in the past. You know, each time you have a birth of a new technology, there are people who raise the alarm. For example, when you had planes built, you know, you didn't think about how they could be piloted, whether they'd be crashed, whether they would be hijacked or not. And then you create rules around it to control the situation. Have a listen to Jensen Huang. He's the boss of NVIDIA. He was speaking recently on the Ezra Klein Show, and he said many of the claims he thinks about AI just simply aren't true.
21: Is it good or bad that we scare young people about the future of AI so much so that they don't even want to go to universities and don't want to go to college anymore because they don't think they'll get a job? Is that helpful or hurtful if it were to happen? It's hurtful.
13: And I think this is a really important point. Gets back to where we started the conversation, that these, and they are men, basically, who are running these companies often. They don't agree with each other. There are huge differences between them.
12: Yeah, I mean, context is everything. You've got this AI arms race going on at the moment. And when you have something like that taking place, which we're all watching play out in real time, we know there is a crash coming. These bosses don't want to be the one that sort of find themselves without a shirt. And so they're pushing to try and self-regulate at the same time as they know they kind of want to be the winners in what they think is transformative technology.
20: What I think has been an interesting intervention, I don't know if you guys agreed this week, has been people not from these companies have been getting involved and have actually been rowing in on the side of the Mark Zuckerbergs, the Jensen Huangs, the racers, if you like, those who think it's a race and they must keep going ahead. I mean, I'm just looking at some quotes today as we're all speaking from the governor of the Bank of England, Andrew Bailey, you know, no real skin in this game, saying regulating AI is not the right place to start. We need rigorous testing. And he goes on at the end of this interview with our economics correspondent, Faisal Islam, the pace of progress must accelerate. So you've got, you know, people who aren't part of these companies actually making the argument that the opposite of what we were saying before, really, that the good outweighs the bad, if you like.
13: Well, I think it shows you that, you know, the UK doesn't have a big AI company outside the US and China. There really aren't that many, Mistral in France. But wherever you are in the world, because this is driving so much of economic growth, it affects whatever country you are in if there is going to be some more regulation and a slowdown in the AI industry.
12: Yeah, and there are fears about sovereignty too, to pick up on what you were saying, Rahul. If you've only got a few American companies or a few Chinese companies controlling this, there is worry that the industry, the power of it all, is concentrated in too few hands.
13: I mean, the country that's watching this debate much more closely than anyone else.
20: First time we've mentioned them in this podcast, amazingly.
13: Is China, who have actually just very recently put in what they've called an AI safety governance framework, which goes a little further than what we've seen in the US. And it's something that does concern President Xi. He spoke about it when they had that big AI summit in China.
1: As the Chinese saying goes, a single string cannot produce a melody, and a single tree does not make a forest. The development of AI should not be a solo performance by any one country, but rather a symphony of global cooperation. We must strengthen safety guardrails, prevent abuse and malicious use, and ensure that AI is always under human control.
20: A poetic way of saying it's not a race. Anybody buying that?
12: I mean, there is something in that, Will. I don't know what you think. When I think back to, say, nuclear proliferation, the world has come together to try and address the serious downsides of that. And so why can't we maybe have a global agreement on AI?
13: I agree with you on that. And it was interesting. I was speaking to Han Lin, somebody we talked to a lot based in China, about this before we started recording today. And there is an assumption sometimes, isn't it, that the Chinese don't want to put any guardrails in place. And, you know, he was saying, look, they're as worried as anybody else. Mm. If this is going to destroy 10% of humanity, there's a lot more Chinese than there are Americans.
20: So kind of to Michelle's point, it's not a race without rules, then, you're saying. It's not a race pure whoever goes fastest, that there are, you know, laws for this, that everybody agrees that there needs to be some kind of...
13: Well, I don't think we do at the moment. That's the problem, isn't it?
20: Do you reckon they can be self-policing then, these guys, the guys running these big AI companies?
12: Do I think it can happen voluntarily? No. Is it needed that we come up with something? Absolutely.
20: Yeah, I'm kind of in that role as well, I think. This feels like a decent first stab. But these things, in my experience, and you're going back to my cynicism, something always goes wrong and then people will cry out for more. What do you think?
13: I'm much more sceptical. I just can't see, if people think so differently, how is it going to work in terms of self-regulation? I think when you have something like this, we look at all the other industries on a daily basis. You need some outside regulation. Maybe that's the way forward.
20: Yeah, and it's going to have to be global, isn't it? I think that's been agreed across the board. Be fascinating to continue to follow it here on the programme. So many of the concerns we've touched on today are in our back catalogue here in episodes of Business Daily. So if you want to know more about, for example, worries around data centres that Michelle was chatting about, then make sure you subscribe to the podcast and you can listen back to those at your leisure. And whilst you're there, we would love it if you could give us a nice rating and a review. We'd really appreciate it, but it also makes a massive difference in our own algorithmic world for how visible we are to new listeners as well. Thanks so much for listening.
2: BBC World Service, and now history told by the people who were there. It's Witness History with me, Helen Ledwick. We're going back to 1947 for what's been described as one of the greatest archaeological finds of the 20th century.
22: This is the story of hidden treasure and of a fabulous library of sacred books, hidden and lost for 2,000 years. This is the story of the Dead Sea Scrolls.
2: And that was the rather dramatic opening to a BBC television programme from 1959. As for the find itself, well, that was quite dramatic too.
23: We had to piece together the story of the original discovery of these manuscripts from a variety of sources. Our greatest difficulty was to get in touch with the most important person in the picture, the goatherd who first entered the cave.
2: British archaeologist Gerald Lancaster Harding in a BBC radio recording from August 1949. He's the director of the Department of Antiquities of Jordan and central to the early investigation of the Dead Sea Scrolls. The first were found just 2 years earlier in what's now the occupied West Bank. They'll turn out to be ancient Jewish manuscripts, including some of the earliest known biblical texts. And yes, Harding managed to track down the goat's herd who stumbled across them.
23: In the late summer or early autumn of 1947, he was grazing his herd of goats in the foothills on the north shores of the Dead Sea. One of the goats strayed in search of better pastures, and the goatherd, searching for it up a steep, rocky hillside, chanced upon a small circular opening in the rock face. With pardonable curiosity, he looked in, cautiously, but could make out only a large, dark cavern. So he picked up a stone and threw it in, and heard something crack and break.
2: Harding goes on to explain that the goat's herd gets nervous, so he leaves, but he comes back later with a friend.
23: Made brave each by the presence of the other, they wriggled their way through the small aperture into the cavern, and in the dim light could distinguish some large jars standing on the floor, one of them broken by the recently thrown stone. Fragments of others were lying all around, but they quickly proceeded to examine the contents of the intact jars. Instead, however, of the expected golden treasure, they drew forth a number of leather scrolls covered in, to them, an unknown writing. Had they but known it, a treasure far greater than any gold could be.
2: Harding says the two men leave the cave with a total of 8 scrolls and take them to local antique dealers. 4 end up at the Hebrew University of Jerusalem, and 4 are taken to a local monastery before finding their way to the United States. It's not until the following year that news of the scrolls starts to spread, and it's only then that Harding reads about it for the first time in an academic journal.
23: This account, though very brief, revealed at once the immense importance of this chance find, identifying some of the scrolls as books of the Old Testament in their original Hebrew and suggesting a date of the 2nd century BC for them.
2: It's Harding's job to investigate, to work out whether the discovery he's reading about is genuine. So in February 1949, just months before he recorded this, and with very little to go on, his team goes in search of the cave.
23: The party was successful in finding the spot within 3 days, a remarkable achievement. I made a preliminary examination of the site, and it was clear that no further scrolls could be expected. But it was also obvious that the archaeological data resulting from excavation could alone give the final word as to the date and authenticity of the find.
2: The excavation is organised for the following month, and Harding describes how the cave lies halfway up a steep, barren valley, hidden behind a large rock. Inside, it's a mess, fragments of parchments and linen used to wrap and pack the scrolls, as well as stones, dust and potsherds or broken pottery. It's a slow, careful process.
23: The work called for a delicate touch and very keen eyesight, and we were fortunate in having 2 excellent Arab workers, one of whom has been in archaeological work for the past 20 years. The entire excavation was done with penknives and fingers, as any larger instruments would have damaged the small fragments of inscribed parchment which were mixed up with the sherds, linen and debris. 3 weeks of this arduous work, which we carried out lying flat on our stomachs by the hot light of a paraffin pressure lamp, and with clouds of fine dust filling ears, eyes and nostrils, resulted in the recovery of hundreds of fragments of parchment. In fact, it can be safely said that no fragment larger than the end of a pencil was missed.
2: Then comes the painstaking job of piecing it all together and slowly revealing a history that's been hidden for 2,000 years. The team begins with the fragments of pottery. Harding thinks they're from a group of around 40 identical jars.
23: There is no doubt whatever that the group is late Hellenistic in period, most probably of the late 2nd or at latest the early 1st century BC. The cache was clearly made all at one time, most probably as a safe hiding place in times of trouble, which were not lacking in the first 2 centuries BC.
2: As for the many fragments of parchment they've found, Harding works alongside French priest and archaeologist Père Roland Devaux to examine them. And they believe that some are even older than they first thought.
23: All the complete scrolls and 99% of the fragments are written in square Hebrew characters on leather, but we found very few small pieces of papyrus and a few fragments of leather inscribed in the earlier Phoenician type of script, probably dating to the 4th century BC. These early fragments have been identified by Père Devaux as of the Book of Leviticus and are the very earliest of all manuscripts of books of the Old Testament.
2: dates and interpretations would be revised over the years. But even in 1949, the importance of the find was clear. It was a rare window into ancient Judaism and the religious world from which Christianity emerged, still studied and debated decades later. But for now, there's something else that's bothering Harding.
23: It is clear that as there are 40 jars, and each jar could hold 5 or 6 scrolls, the original deposit must have been some 200 or more of these documents, and the question arises, what has become of them all? Working carefully over all the remains, both pottery and scroll fragments, it soon became obvious that there had been an earlier disturbance of the cave.
2: Harding's theory? Alongside the broken pots and fragments of scrolls, his team found 2 Roman lamp spouts and a Roman cooking pot. If there were any other manuscripts, they're long gone.
23: The goatherd's definite statement that there were only 5 intact jars and 3 of them empty seems to preclude the possibility of there being any more scrolls to come to light. It is unfortunate that the original discovery was made by people who had no idea of the importance of their find, nor the necessary skill to handle it safely. It is also unfortunate that, owing to a variety of circumstances, no competent persons were able to examine and excavate the cave until early this year. But such is so often the way with really important discoveries.
2: What Harding couldn't have known when he recorded this was that it was only the beginning. In the years that followed, many more scrolls were discovered in nearby caves and the surrounding area, around 1,000 in total, including biblical texts, but also legal documents and community rule books. More than 70 years on, experts are still working to understand them. Gerald Lancaster Harding served as director of the Department of Antiquities of Jordan until 1956, continuing his work on the Dead Sea Scrolls. He died in London in 1979. Witness History was produced by me, Helen Ledwick.
0: I'm Callie Crossley. All too often, a lot of very important news flies under the radar. Learn about the small stories before they become big headlines on my podcast, Under the Radar with Callie Crossley, available wherever you get your podcasts.
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4: 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They've got good bones, but they need an update. Remodeling season is back. The original Home Improvement crew takes on a Dutch colonial revival on This Old House, tonight at 8 on GBH2.
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24: This is the beginning. We cannot take a back step.
2: 10 years since the West Africa Ebola outbreak was declared officially over, this deadly disease is once again ripping through communities.
25: One thing that's different about this outbreak is the unprecedented speed.
2: I'm Tulip Mazumda, a journalist specializing in global health. After the news, I'm revisiting the West Africa Ebola outbreak a decade on, asking whether enough is being done to tackle this year's outbreak in the DRC.
26: People quite rightly sort of say, well, you don't come and help us when armed groups are attacking us, but you only turn up when there's Ebola, and you turn up with these spacesuits, and you turn up with these facilities that we're unfamiliar with.
2: And talking to those leading the global response about what happens next.
27: It's a double-sided answer, excited about the progress, deeply worried about the politics in the world and whether it will truly allow us to come together to find solutions.
28: BBC News with Moira Alderson. The governor of the US state of Tennessee has ordered a temporary halt to executions after a female convict survived 2 lethal injection attempts. Governor Bill Lee said he'd also ordered a full investigation into what happened. Shaima Khalil reports.
29: Krista Pike's lawyers say she lost consciousness but was still alive and snoring loudly after 2 doses of pentobarbital were administered. The 50-year-old was taken by ambulance to hospital. One of her lawyers told the BBC she was receiving life-saving treatment. Prison officials say they followed every step of the state's protocol. Pike's lawyers had filed an emergency motion to stop the procedure and secure medical care. accusing the state of failing to carry out a lawful execution. She was sentenced to death in 1996 for murdering 19-year-old Colleen Slemmer the previous year when Pike was 18.
28: Israel's Prime Minister Benjamin Netanyahu has said it's too early to say who was behind the foiled attempt by a co-pilot to crash an Emirati flight from Dubai to Tel Aviv. He said the Indian captain of the flight, along with Israelis on board, had managed to prevent a 9/11 disaster. Speaking to the BBC, the Israeli president, Isaac Herzog, gave more details of the incident.
6: The door of the cockpit was open because the heroic Indian pilot, he was fighting the co-pilot who was stabbing him with an axe or a knife and wanting to bring the plane down. Now, the plane was going down dramatically within 1 minute. And what happened, the Israelis who rushed, they pulled out the terrorist, they handcuffed him, they pulled out the pilot, they took care of him. It's just an amazing, heroic event of resilient people who work together.
28: Pakistan has launched fresh airstrikes on targets in two Afghan provinces, killing several people. Islamabad says at least 22 militants were killed in its attacks on Kunar in the east and Helmand in the south. The Afghan Taliban government said 9 civilians died. Caroline Davis reports from Islamabad.
7: Posting graphic pictures of what he said were children killed in the airstrike on social media platform X, the Afghan Taliban government spokesman called the attack a crime. He claimed that 3 homes were destroyed in Kunar and Helmand provinces by Pakistan's strikes and that women and children were among the dead. Pakistan had very different claims, saying that the attack targeted terrorist camps where large quantities of weapons and ammunition were stored, saying that maximum precautions were taken to ensure no collateral damage occurred.
28: The governor of the Bank of England has warned of the danger of an artificial intelligence shock to financial markets. Andrew Bailey told the BBC that the risks included cyber attacks, deepfake scams, and the threat posed by out-of-control AI agents to trading and bank deposits. You're listening to World News from the BBC. State media in Syria say at least 7 people were killed when gunmen opened fire on a bus in the central province of Homs. Hugo Beshega has the details.
8: Reports say the bus was transporting employees from a company when it was ambushed in the province of Homs last night. According to state media, 4 of the dead had gunshot wounds to the head and chest. The Syrian Observatory for Human Rights said the dead were from the Alawite community, which has been targeted since the fall of the Assad regime 2 years ago. The violence underscores the challenges facing President Ahmed al-Shara as he works to consolidate his power. Hours earlier, state media reported an explosion at a gas pipeline near Damascus 2 days after a blast hit another pipeline in the east, which the government blamed on sabotage.
28: Police in Bolivia have arrested the chief prosecutor, Roger Mariaca, just days after the United States accused him of taking bribes from drug traffickers. He was detained at the airport in the eastern city of Santa Cruz. Police also raided the prosecutor general's office in the constitutional capital, Sucre. Mr. Mariaca has denied wrongdoing. Brazil's Supreme Electoral Court has upheld a ban on social media posts that repeat the false claim that the right-wing presidential candidate, Flavio Bolsonaro, wants to remove the national patron saint. Mr. Bolsonaro claims the rumour that he wants to end the status of Our Lady of Aparecida, a black representation of the Virgin Mary, is being spread by supporters of his left-wing rival, President Lula da Silva, who's Catholic. The K-pop singer Song Min-ho has been handed a suspended 1-year prison sentence after he was convicted by a South Korean court of violating the country's military service law. He was found to have recorded more than 100 unauthorised absences at a community centre in Seoul where he'd worked as a social worker. That's the latest world news from the BBC.
9: I'm Tulip Mazumdar, and I'm a journalist specialising in global health. When I first started working on this documentary in early 2026, the horror of the world's worst ever Ebola outbreak in West Africa in 2014 felt like a distant memory. In the decades since the end of that Ebola outbreak, there had been many smaller ones, and of course the COVID-19 pandemic, which turned all our lives upside down. But it felt like the world had moved on. And then on the 17th of May 2026, a reminder that these deadly diseases
1: always seem to find a way of making a comeback.
10: Now, the World Health Organization has declared an Ebola outbreak in the Democratic Republic of the Congo a public health emergency of international concern. The country's health minister said that there is currently no vaccine or specific treatment available.
29: Watching those first few weeks of Ebola unfold in the DRC, I felt a deep dread in the pit of my stomach. Was it happening all over again? Back in spring 2014, I'd recently been appointed the BBC's first ever global health correspondent. In March, I started seeing brief reports about a mysterious illness in the forests of Southeast Guinea. It was described by one health official as a disease that strikes like lightning. Samples were sent to France for testing. It was the Zaire strain of Ebola, a virus that kills around half of those infected and spreads through bodily fluids, putting those caring for sick loved ones at particularly high risk. It had never before been seen in West Africa and had appeared in a region with some of the weakest health systems in the world. I was deployed to the epicenter of the outbreak, deep in the forested region of Gekedu in Southeast Guinea. It was distressing to see the impact Ebola could have.
10: The fear is palpable, and that fear is helping spread the virus. Some people believe medics are actually bringing Ebola here and harvesting organs from the dead.
29: I had reported from dangerous places before, but nothing prepared me for the sheer terror hanging thick in the air in that village of Kolobengu. We travelled to the village with an outreach team of healthcare workers who gathered the community to explain how to stay safe. Soon, elders started bringing out their sick loved ones. It quickly became very clear that Ebola was already in this community. The team handed out soap and chlorine. It all felt painfully inadequate. There was no running water and not enough supplies.
11: The head of the World Health Organization says this is the largest, most severe and most complex outbreak of Ebola since it was identified nearly four decades ago. Now the WHO has declared it an international health emergency with an urgent plea for more international help for those countries affected.
29: The announcement of that international emergency in 2014 came within a week of our trip to West Africa.
24: Countries affected to date simply do not have the capacity to manage an outbreak of this size and complexity on their own.
29: By then, more than 1,700 people had been infected across Guinea, Liberia, and Sierra Leone. The outbreak was spiraling out of control.
14: We are afraid of this sickness. We are mothers. This community, we take high precautions.
10: At the city's main cemetery, burial teams scramble over fresh graves.
15: Yesterday, they collected 18 bodies, so they're bracing themselves for what they're going to find today.
24: I have lost about two nurses and one doctor. This is the beginning. We cannot take a back step.
16: I'm fighting to survive. I was very unstable. I could not think straight.
29: Daniel Turai was 18 when he and most of his family were infected with Ebola in Sierra Leone.
16: I was really, really critically ill. There was a time when I used to spit blood. I was having continuous running stomach. A lot of people were vomiting blood. Blood was coming from their nose, from their mouth, from their ears. The treatment center was one of the worst places anybody can find himself. Everybody was afraid.
29: I first met Daniel and his sister Cecilia a few months after they recovered from Ebola. Their brother Ambrose died, along with their mother, aunties, uncles, cousins, in total 27 members of their family.
16: Yes, Tulip, good morning. Yes, I'm okay. I'm ready to start. I'm okay.
29: 10 years since the end of the outbreak, Daniel and I connected on WhatsApp, and he reflected on what it was like living through that time. He says there was lots of false rumours, misinformation and conspiracy theories going around about what Ebola was and where it had come from.
16: There was chaos. There was confusion. People did not understand what was going on. So So that fear resulted in more people losing their lives, because even when they have some symptoms, even when they fall sick, they don't go to the hospitals. Everybody was afraid. And the fear intensified because of most of this misinformation that was going around. The government bought it. They bought it for money. They were using the blood of people, using dead bodies from Ebola. So those fear, the fear, and made a lot of people not to go to the hospital when they are sick.
0: But even when families did bring sick relatives for help, help wasn't always available. I met the Samuka family at an emergency treatment centre in October 2014, close to Freetown. Several of them jammed into a car with their extremely sick brother, Francis.
12: Well, we've just arrived at this Italian-run treatment centre. Whilst we've been here, a car has pulled up with a family of five. One of their family members is extremely ill. They've been travelling from hospital to hospital.
0: His sister, Lucinda, was desperate for help.
24: We are dying. People are dying. What is the government doing for us? We don't know.
12: You just press it into your hands and wash. And five gloves for all of you.
0: We gave the family gloves and hand sanitizer in what felt like a futile attempt to help protect them. Then they drove away.
12: The family are leaving now. They're not sure where they're going to go to yet. They are completely and utterly bewildered. They are afraid, and they are heading towards a very uncertain future.
0: By the end of that day, Francis was dead. Three others in that car were infected. Lucinda was the only one to survive.
24: Each time I talk about that, I feel the emotion. You know, it's not easy.
0: We met again about a year later, and she told me that medics at the treatment centre thought she died and were preparing to take her to the mortuary when she woke up.
24: They already wrapped me with the bag. They used to wrap people that are dead in Ebola, but then I came back to life.
0: Lucinda became a great advocate for Ebola survivors, many of whom still face post-Ebola health complications today.
24: It only takes the grace of God to live. Ebola will not kill me, never.
0: When I tried to contact Lucinda again for this documentary, her family and former colleague told us she died in 2023. They said she never fully recovered from Ebola, the physical after effects of the disease like constant body aches and pains, or the loss of so many members of her family. They believe it was Ebola that eventually killed her. Throughout 2014 and 2015, the epidemic raged on. I interviewed Dr. Margaret Chan, then Director General of the World Health Organization, at the height of the outbreak in December 2014, where I asked her about criticism of the WHO's response to the crisis.
13: Tulip, you have been to the ground. You see the complexity. It is fair to say the whole world, including WHO, failed to see what was unfolding. We were slow. All of us were slow.
0: Those delays allowed the virus to spill into other West African countries. A small number of cases also reached Europe and the United States, mostly healthcare workers infected while treating Ebola patients in the worst affected countries. Some of them were medically evacuated home for treatment.
17: A British man who's contracted the Ebola virus is being flown tonight by RAF jet to an isolation unit at a hospital in London.
0: And with them travelled something else extremely contagious: fear. The same fear I'd witnessed spreading through the villages and communities in West Africa was now rippling through some of the world's richest countries too. And it was at that point that the international response intensified dramatically. But the people most at risk and the people who would ultimately stop Ebola spreading further were in some of the poorest communities in West Africa. And despite everything they were up against, they stepped up. Ebola spread not only among the living, but also through the bodies of those it had already killed. Traditional rituals in the region often involved families washing the bodies of loved ones before they were laid to rest. But this final act of love infected huge numbers of people. With schools and colleges closed, students and teachers became the unlikely recruits in the fight against the virus. Pulling on those scary-looking white Ebola suits, they entered the homes of friends and neighbours to collect bodies for safe burial. In another community on the outskirts of Freetown, local women were given basic training on how to stop Ebola spreading.
3: We explained to her about this virus. Then we show her how to wash hands, how to do the prevention of not getting the virus.
0: This work was crucial because communities

0: In time, how is
1: Yeah, how are
0: everything?
1: you?
0: I'm fine, I'm good.
1: Yeah, you sound well. You
2: More
1: are.
2: than a decade on, Joyce is now in charge of the Hillside Maternal and Children's Health Clinic on the outskirts of Freetown.
0: We are sitting at the under five section because we are waiting for patients. Pregnant women come for vaccine, some come for checkup, antenatal clinics. We are having a bright and sunny day here. Since that time to now, the clinic has changed, it has been improved. I've got a lot of nurses, and the government supplied me a lot of drugs for under five children, especially for malaria.
2: Joyce says her clinic is much better resourced and organized 10 years on, but they still lack some of the basics at times, including protective gear, which she says staff sometimes still have to buy themselves.
0: I could not say I have everything. We need gloves. We need thermometers. We need sanitizers. We have to buy for ourselves at times because they supply us, but it is not enough. So if you don't want to be infected, then you have to buy, you see?
1: Do you think that anything as bad as Ebola, like a similar disease outbreak, do you think it could ever happen again in Sierra Leone as bad as it was?
0: We are praying to God that it will never happen again.
2: Little did Joyce or I know, but as we were speaking at the end of April this year, Ebola was once again quietly killing people. This time, 3,000 miles away in the DRC, the country then named Zaire, where Ebola was first discovered 50 years ago. This time, it was the lesser-known Bundibugyo strain, with no approved vaccine or treatment. So did healthcare workers have the basics Joyce had just been talking about? Gloves and protective equipment?
3: No, they didn't. No, they didn't.
2: That's Dr. Natalie Roberts from the medical charity Médecins Sans Frontières, one of the first organisations to respond.
3: For people who haven't been to the DRC, and particularly this part of the DRC, it's an area that's suffered from decades of conflict. People are living in essentially poverty. In Ituri, which is where the outbreak started, those healthcare facilities, they're extremely basic. Most places don't have gloves. Most places don't have running water. Even
1: Even
3: now,
1: now, in the
3: even
1: middle of this
3: now.
1: outbreak.
3: Yeah, even now.
2: At the time of recording, more than 160 healthcare workers have been infected in the DRC. 43 have died. Every loss puts even more strain on an already fragile health system. Here's Director General of the World Health Organization, Dr. Tedros Adhanom Ghebreyesus, speaking at press conferences this summer.
4: The outbreak in DRC is continuing to outpace the response.
5: One thing that's different about this outbreak is the unprecedented speed. It's moving really, really fast. I'm deeply, deeply concerned. Unless we're faster, we cannot catch up.
2: Just 3 months after the outbreak was declared, it had become the fastest growing Ebola epidemic on record and the second largest ever after West Africa, but fast catching up.
6: Good morning, good afternoon, and good evening. At its current pace, it's on track to eclipse the West African Ebola outbreak of 2014 to 2016.
2: So why has this outbreak escalated so quickly? How has it come to this again in a country that's already had 16 Ebola outbreaks before? Here's Dr. Natalie Roberts.
3: What we're up against is decades of conflict, violence, neglect, a distrust in the state, a distrust in international organizations. You can't suddenly equip the DRC with nice, functioning, modern hospitals with isolation units. You can't suddenly install running water into every home. In the DRC today, people quite rightly sort of say, well, you don't come and help us when armed groups are attacking us, but you only turn up when there's Ebola, and you turn up with these spacesuits, and you turn up with these facilities that we're unfamiliar with.
2: Listening to Natalie, it's hard not to be struck by how familiar some of this sounds to what I saw in West Africa. But she says there have been many positive changes on the ground, which are making a difference.
3: What has changed today is, first of all, this decision to only have individual rooms. You are in a safe environment because if you turn out to not have Ebola, you're not going to get infected from somebody else because you're in an individual room. Now we allow family members to come into the area to sit next to the window so they can see.

0: at least into the room.
1: And what difference has that made?
0: A huge difference in trust. People felt these Ebola treatment centres were kind of this black box. You know, people would go in and then they would never see them again. So it's really changed that level of trust now, that people understand what we're doing, that this is a medical illness and that we are providing medical care.
1: But there have been bigger structural changes too. African institutions are playing a much bigger role, with Africa Centres for Disease Control helping to lead the response in DRC. And the WHO acted much faster this time, declaring a global health emergency within days of the first cases being identified.
2: My name is Chikwe Ihekwazu. I lead the emergencies program in the World Health Organization.
3: There is so much we know about Ebola, and yet here we are. It doesn't feel like we have learned very much. We're back in the same place.
2: Every community is different, Tulip. The work you need to do to build up community acceptance, trust, confidence is always different. The circumstances are different. Even if we had a vaccine, you still need to access the community and build up that trust.
1: But Dr. Chikwe Ihekwazu says that despite this, the world is much better at dealing with outbreaks now.
2: The events of 10 years ago fundamentally changed the World Health Organization, led to the creation of a new program within the organization focused entirely on health emergencies. It led to the establishment of several new institutions in countries around the world that all lead us to being better prepared, but also in the R&D space, just the innovation around vaccines, new diagnostics.
3: And what have been the tangible benefits that you've seen since then?
2: Every single day around the world, new clusters of infectious diseases are detected, responded to, and no one ever hears about it. We investigate, we respond, we manage, and it's closed. And so in most of those, they never make the news. And I am confident that most of the time, we have the capacity to prevent, to detect, and respond. Of course, once in a while, there are circumstances that lead to a much bigger outbreak, sometimes a pandemic. We will probably never be fully prepared for whatever comes next. But in terms of where we are today, it's like night and day from where we were 10 years ago.
1: And huge strides in vaccine development are part of that. A vaccine against the Zaire Ebola virus was successfully trialled during the West Africa outbreak and has since been used to help control other outbreaks. CEPI, an international vaccine coalition, now aims to develop vaccines against new threats within just 100 days, and several are currently in development for Bundibugyo Ebola too. But one area the world is consistently bad at is coming together to make sure that outbreaks are stopped where they start before they spread further afield.
4: We urgently need the support of the international community.
1: Here, speaking back in July 2026, is Director General of the World Health Organization, Dr. Tedros again. He was urging countries to commit cash to end the DRC outbreak.
4: We still face a shortfall of more than $400 million. This is not charity. It's an investment in national security.
1: But with the recent cuts to overseas aid and global health budgets, both Dr. Natalie Roberts from Medicine Sans Frontières and Dr. Chikwe Ihekwazu from WHO say global health security threats like Ebola will continue to loom large.
0: I think the world is going maybe backwards in preparedness with the global aid cuts. We're going to see more and more places that have a dysfunctional public health infrastructure. So rather than the work being put in place to create a functional health system, instead we're waiting almost in crisis response mode. Money will go in once the outbreak starts, and by then it's too late.
2: The work we do in between outbreaks is very important. Right? You can have all the perfect tools to respond to an outbreak when it happens. If you're not building trust between a community and the health workforce, it's a fallacy to assume that when there's an outbreak of a pathogen like Ebola that we are interested in because of its potential to spread globally, that suddenly we will have the collaboration of the community. It won't happen.
5: After here, I'm going to do my studies. I have classes tomorrow. I have to read. I have to do some revisions.
1: back with 2014 Ebola survivor Daniel Touré, who we heard from in Freetown at the start. I caught up with him between classes in neighbouring Guinea, where he's training to become a doctor.
5: Of course, for me personally, the memories are always fresh. It's still difficult losing an entire family. I just have to find a way to cope, to find opportunities so that I can achieve my dream of becoming a doctor, so that I can go back and save lives.
1: And in the end, it's people like Daniel, well-trained, properly supported, and working in stronger local health systems, who give us, the rest of the world, the best chance of stopping the next deadly outbreak where it starts.
5: Yes, Tulip, I've been hopeful, as always. That was the reason why I'm here today. I'm here not only for myself, but for my country, for my people, for my family, to help to improve the health system, make it one to become one of the best health systems.
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7: I'm Hector Beharuk III. 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No kidding. And a Dutch researcher just figured out the rules to a forgotten ancient Roman board game whose name, well, nobody knows. That's the Curiosity Desk, today at 1 on GBH 89.7.
8: Hello, I'm Claudia Hammond. Health Check is coming up after the news. New research reveals that women with the same medical conditions as men are less likely to be offered the treatments that men are given, such as surgery or statins or strong painkillers. We'll be asking why and what can be done about it. Is the brain, in fact, two separate organs rather than one? And why do so many countries have a shortage of dermatologists to treat skin conditions? All this and more in Health Check after the BBC News.
9: BBC News with Moira Alderson. The governor of the US state of Tennessee has ordered a temporary halt to executions after a female convict survived two lethal injection attempts. Krista Pike was facing execution for a murder she committed in 1995. Israel's prime minister has said it's too early to say who was behind the foiled attempt by a co-pilot to crash a flight from Dubai to Tel Aviv. Benjamin Netanyahu said that the Indian captain of the Fly Dubai plane, along with Israelis on board, had managed to prevent a 9/11 disaster. Pakistan has launched fresh airstrikes on targets in two Afghan provinces, killing several people. Islamabad says at least 22 militants were killed and weapons destroyed in its attacks. State media in Syria say at least seven people were killed when gunmen opened fire on a bus in the central province of Homs. The governor of the Bank of England has warned of the danger of an artificial intelligence shock to financial markets. Andrew Bailey said the most immediate risk was concern that tech stock prices could fall sharply. Police in Bolivia have arrested the chief prosecutor, Roger Mariaca, just days after the United States accused him of taking bribes from drug traffickers. Mr. Mariaca has denied wrongdoing. South Korea has protested to the United States after President Trump said Seoul would be investing in a liquefied gas pipeline in Alaska, among other energy projects in the US. The industry minister said the announcement went far beyond what was agreed. And the K-pop singer Song Min-ho has been handed a suspended one-year prison sentence after he was convicted by a South Korean court of violating the country's military service law. He was found to have recorded more than 100 unauthorised absences at a community centre in Seoul, where he'd worked as a social worker. BBC News.
8: Hello and welcome to Health Check from the BBC. I'm Claudia Hammond, and in the next half hour, we'll have a roundup for you of the latest health stories that we think you should know about. Are women with the same medical conditions as men missing out on treatment? Is the brain actually two separate organs rather than one? And to help me today, I have family doctor Anne Robinson. What do you have for us today?
10: We're going to be talking about the worldwide shortage of skin specialists and also some welcome clarity on blood transfusions for people who are Jehovah's Witnesses.
8: It's very interesting that. And do children rely more on what they can hear rather than what they can see when they're trying to work out what another person is feeling? But we are starting with the finding that women with the same medical conditions as men are less likely to be offered the treatments that men are given, such as surgery or statins or strong painkillers. This has been revealed by a review of 38 studies, mainly from the US, but also from places such as Chile, Norway, the UK and various European countries. So, Anne, first of all, what kinds of medical treatments or medications did this review of global research find that women are less likely to be offered than men?
10: Yeah, well, it was really interesting. For instance, if you have severe Parkinson's disease, there's very good therapy now, deep brain stimulation for severe cases that can help a significant number of people. Men were much more likely to be offered that than women with a similar degree of Parkinson's.
8: And any other areas?
10: In some cases, it was the other way around. So, for instance, women were more likely to be prescribed drugs for dementia than men were. There were differences. For instance, if you get angina, where you're getting chest pain because the arteries around your heart are getting narrowed, men were more likely to be offered intervention in the form of surgery to open up those arteries, whereas women were more likely to be offered medication.
8: And were you surprised by this, or is this a familiar pattern?
10: Well, I kind of was and I wasn't. I mean, there's obviously been a lot of movement in terms of equity between the sexes. I mean, in the past, women were often just dismissed out of hand and men were taken much more seriously. But we still know, for instance, that women healthcare workers still face inequalities compared to men. It's recognised now, but it's not sorted. Very importantly, women are still underrepresented in clinical trials. So often we don't even really know what the best treatment would be to offer for women because they are underrepresented. So there are still significant challenges.
8: In the paper itself, do they make any suggestions about what's going on?
10: Well, they do mention that physicians commonly attribute women's symptoms to over-anxiousness and that they tend to make more diagnostic errors with female patients, even when they have positive test results available.
8: Now, I know that when it comes to heart attacks, we were talking on the programme just a couple of weeks ago about the changes that have been made about diagnosing heart attacks in women. But what other solutions can you see? I mean, is it about, I don't know, having more women doctors?
10: Well, I think that wouldn't hurt, although, you know, there are a significant proportion of the workforce now at more junior levels is female, and that's good. I think as a woman, if you wait for the system to change, you might wait forever. So I think change has to be driven by the women who it most affects. I think we should be encouraging young women to be advocates for themselves. And I think in that respect, AI is really useful because as a woman, I might ask AI before a medical consultation, what sort of treatment would I be offered if I were a man? And then I might go and ask the doctor that question.
8: Thanks for that, Anne. Now to a truly fascinating finding concerning the brain. For centuries, scientists have thought of the brain as a single unified organ. But new research reveals that what we call the brain could be two distinct organs that evolved independently over hundreds of millions of years. Now, at first sight, this new finding from Stanford University, which is published in Nature Neuroscience, seems kind of hard to believe. So I wanted to know what's really going on here. I asked Matthew Grubb, who's Professor of Neuroscience at King's College London, to explain what it is that they've discovered.
11: What they've found is that there are some distinctions between different bits of the brain and how early they get specified in development. So I think the key thing here is that they've shown that there's a really, really early time point, probably earlier than people used to think, at which two distinct parts of the brain are separate in terms of how they get produced.
8: So this is while the embryo is developing?
11: Oh, yeah, super early. Earliest stages of the nervous system being specified. And pretty much immediately after that, you've got one bit of the developing embryo, which produces most of the brain. And then you've got another distinct bit, which is what this study shows, which produces quite a small but very important other part of the brain.
12: And that is the hind brain. So that's at the back. What does that do?
11: That's right. And specifically what they're showing in this study is the posterior part of the hindbrain, so right at the junction between the brain and the spinal cord. And it's really important in regulating and controlling lots of things in the body, physiological things like heart rate and blood pressure and those kind of things. But also particularly relevant to this study, there's neurons in their brain cells which control swallowing.
12: And why is that significant?
11: That's significant because obviously swallowing is super important, and without being able to swallow, then we can't eat properly. We'd have problems with, you know, combining eating and breathing, which is never a good idea to try and combine those two things together in one. But also from a clinical perspective, I think it's really relevant because there are a lot of neurodegenerative disorders, some of which end up actually, unfortunately, directly resulting in damage to that swallowing machinery quite early on, things like ALS perhaps. There are other disorders where damage to the neurons that control swallowing in the hindbrain is something that happens later on in the disease. But nevertheless, that's the thing ultimately, unfortunately, that kills people, because once you can't swallow, then it becomes a real problem.
12: And has that been something that's been difficult to study?
11: What's been really difficult in the past is being able to study human cells from this part of the brain in the laboratory. So the thing that we've been able to do as a field in the last sort of 10, 15 years, which is amazing, is to take cells from humans and turn them into the right kinds of brain cells in the lab so that we can study them and look at how they work and how they might go wrong. And that's pretty good for most parts of the brain, but actually it turns out for this part of the posterior hindbrain, it's been very, very difficult. So people have struggled to get cells in the lab to become those kinds of posterior hindbrain cells, particularly those motor neurons that control swallowing. So it's a brilliant case study in going back to the basic biology and trying to understand how something works and how something develops in the first place. And what they've done by doing that is given them the kind of blueprint that says, well, now we understand how it works, we can try and recapitulate that in the lab, and they've been able to successfully do that. So they can now produce the kinds of motor neurons that produce swallowing behavior. But that's super useful because now it's possible to produce these cells in the lab, and then people can start studying them in a disease context, or they can start trying to think about maybe putting them into diseased nervous tissue.
12: So the reason it might have been difficult in the first place is because there could be two parts of the brain and they start from different cells at the beginning. And so that's why you couldn't make one into the other.
11: Exactly. And that's exactly what they tried to do. So they tried really hard to take the cells from the other part of the developing brain and turn them into the posterior hindbrain cells. And no matter what they did, they couldn't do it. Now, it doesn't mean it's not possible. And they do say that. It's one of the caveats of the paper. You know, you can't prove a negative. But they did everything they could, and they were able to take those cells and turn them into other types of brain cells very well. So, yeah, it turns out I think people were starting with the wrong material all along, and they were starting with material that just wasn't able to transform into the right kind of cells. And once you start with the right material and you understand the steps you need to go through to produce the end point, then you can get there.
12: Now, why would it be useful to be able to grow these particular kinds of brain cell in the lab when it comes to trying to find, you know, cures for different diseases or ways of alleviating symptoms of different diseases like difficulty swallowing, for example?
11: The way that we think about it is that you've at least got to have the building blocks to be able to try and repair some of the brain circuits that have gone wrong in particular conditions. So ideally, of course, you want to treat things before they get to the point of damage and you want to stop things from degenerating. But if you can't do that, and if you've got people in which particular brain cells are damaged or not working properly, then one good strategy is to try and put back some working brain cells that can replace them and do a decent job. Obviously, you've got to try and match those as closely as possible. So you wouldn't want to try and put the cells from the wrong part of the brain into the part of the brain that controls swallowing, because it could make things even worse. So I think the closer you can match things together, the more likely it is that we'll have a chance of being able to repair damage by replacing cells.
12: And is it fair to say the brain is two distinct organs? I mean, I've held a human brain, you know, a preserved human brain, and it very much looks like one thing. And they're very much connected, aren't they, these two parts of it?
11: That's the thing. I think it is very much connected. I think it's quite a strong conclusion to say that this says that the brain is two separate organs. I think it's very, very clear from the study that these two different parts of the brain, and like I said, one part is really very small compared to all the rest of it, they start off from very, very different origins. But then it's abundantly clear that they come together and they form a unit. There's connections between them and they work together. I mean, on any other kind of, I think, standard definition of an organ, the brain looks like a unified organ. And I didn't know this, but apparently it says so in the paper. It turns out the heart develops from two separate developmental places as well. And those come together to form a heart that beats and acts as a single organ. So I don't think it's, you know, a hugely unusual developmental situation. I think it's probably a little bit of a stretch to say that the brain is composed of two separate organs.
12: It does sound as though what they found is still significant there.
11: Yeah, absolutely. And it's really significant from the point of view of understanding brain development. So, you know, fundamental things about how the brain develops, which is stuff that we're interested in as basic neuroscientists. And it's such an important problem to understand how the brain gets to where it ends up. And you'd be surprised the number of things that you really need to understand the journey and the process that brain tissue goes through in order to become what it becomes. Otherwise, you don't really understand how it functions later on. So I think having that basic understanding is wonderful. And it is really basic. It goes right back to the fundamental first building blocks of how the brain is put together. And as I said, potentially could have some really interesting clinical outcomes associated with it in the future.
8: Matthew Grubb from King's College London. Now, 5 in 6 countries worldwide don't have enough dermatologists to treat all the patients who need help for their skin conditions. That is according to a new assessment spanning 158 countries. Now, skin diseases feature in the top 10 leading causes of disability, and they affect more than 2 billion people in the world. Now, Anne, this finding comes from the Global Access to Skin Health Observatory study. Where are the biggest shortages of dermatologists?
10: Well, the biggest shortages are in low-income countries. But indeed, you know, the range is extraordinary. The least well-resourced countries only have 0.3 of a dermatologist per 100,000 people. But even the wealthy countries, the well-resourced ones, have 5 dermatologists for every 100,000 people. And given how common and debilitating skin conditions are, that struck me as just way too few.
12: And what would the shortage mean in practice for patients?
10: Well, it means that if you've got acne, eczema, psoriasis, one of these really common skin conditions that can absolutely blight your life with the itch and the scaling and the stigma and the disability that it causes, you might just be being left to fend for yourself.
12: So skin is our most visible organ, and yet there are not enough dermatologists. Why is that? What's going on here?
10: I don't know, but there is a phenomenon of skin specialists moving into cosmetic surgery, which is obviously more lucrative. And I understand that that's a phenomenon that's occurring even in low and middle income countries. So that's obviously a shame. There should be some way, perhaps, if states are training dermatologists, of tying them into the system and not allowing them to default to cosmetic surgery. I don't really know why it's not more popular as a speciality. In our day, you know, when I was training, people thought dermatology was a great speciality to go into because you can really help people.
12: In this report, they seem to be suggesting that it's not prioritised by those running health services. Is there something about, I don't know, treating skin conditions that's perhaps not seen as so important?
10: Yeah, I think it's often seen as trivial, but that doesn't make any sense to me. Because if you live with a condition like psoriasis, with great big plaques of flaking skin, all the discomfort that comes with it, I feel sure that you would want to commission adequate skin healthcare.
12: What can be done?
10: Well, I think pressure and information like this are super helpful. I think they need to probably train not just more specialists, but more primary care physicians to be better at spotting and treating skin conditions. In the UK, for instance, now, we have a really good system of community pharmacists who are able to offer very good advice. Teledermatology, where dermatologists are able to access people who are living far away or can't get to a clinic, really lends itself to that sort of technology, because you can just show your skin condition on a screen. And I think really people need to know that they can go and buy good, cheap, useful, effective products, often over the counter, you know, for instance, petroleum jelly or simple moisturizers, and not get hoodwinked into some of the expensive products that are flogged on social media platforms.
12: Good tip there. Thanks for that, Anne. You are listening to Health Check from the BBC, and my guest today is Dr. Anne Robinson, and I'm Claudia Hammond. To emotions next. How do you work out how someone else is feeling, whether they're angry or happy, say? You might take into account their facial expressions, their body language, their tone of voice, perhaps. But new research from Durham University in the north of England has found that adults and children rely on different senses to judge how a person is feeling. I spoke to Dr. Paddy Ross about what this means for how we talk to children and just how he discovered this difference.
13: There was a study back in the 70s called the Color Vita study, in which if you saw a flash, you were meant to hit a button. And if you heard a beep, you were meant to hit a different button. But then what the experimenters did was sort of on purpose played them both at the same time and just said to people, hit whatever button, you know, you fancy. And what they found was that predominantly adults hit the button for the flash, so the visual stimulus, but they found the reverse in kids, that the children would primarily hit the button for the beep, which was sort of seen as this auditory dominance in kids. My background's primarily in the development of the ability to recognise emotions, so we wanted to know whether that Color Vita effect extended to emotion recognition. So what we did was we showed kids and adults people moving in emotional ways, so maybe cowering in fear or with their fists up in anger, but we played mismatched auditory stimuli, so someone crying or laughing or shouting. And what happens is, if you show someone, for instance, cowering in fear, but you hear them laughing, and you just say to participants, how's that person feeling? An adult will tend to say what they see, that that person's fearful, that they're scared. Whereas for exactly the same stimulus, a child will say that that person's happy if they hear them laughing.
12: Why could it be that children are relying on what they can hear in order to work out what emotion someone is feeling? It seems really surprising. You'd think that the most salient, obvious thing in front of you would be what someone's looking like.
13: It could be that, I mean, we know that the auditory system is the first to develop. There's evidence of people being able to hear in utero. So there's some studies where children will attend longer to their mother's voice compared to a stranger's voice reading the same thing because they've been exposed to that in the womb. You know, children are little. They cannot see as far as someone who is 5 foot tall. We as adults can see threat before we hear it. We can see much further. We are taller. We have better eyesight than, you know, babies can't see more than a few feet in front of their faces. So I suppose they're exposed to all of this auditory stimuli, which, you know, you can't really ignore what you're hearing. So it could be an experience thing. That is what they are most experienced at doing, is listening compared to seeing. But it could be a fun evolutionary argument that actually it's much more useful from a survival point of view when you're young to be able to hear threat before you can see it.
12: Do we know what's going on in the brain that makes this happen?
13: There's two schools of thought. One is that it's a thing called overshadowing, which is where the kids are hearing something and seeing something, but they're processing that auditory information much, much more, so to speak, than the visual. And so when they go to recall what they've seen, they just have access to way more auditory information than visual information. The other school of thought is something called response competition, and that's where they process both signals just fine, but when they get asked then to make a response, they just rely on what they hear for whatever reason. Maybe it's a more salient emotional cue for them. So we're going to dig in a load of different variations of this experiment to basically find out what's happening. One thing we can do is to stagger the onset of when they hear the auditory stimuli. So to use that example again of someone cowering in fear, we could have it where we see someone cowering in fear, but then half a second later, we hear the laugh. So that guarantees that the visual information has been encoded because there was nothing else there to stop it. But if we still see auditory dominance in children with the auditory signal coming later, then that's really good evidence for overshadowing, that it really doesn't matter what they see. If they hear something, that just completely overrides what they see.
12: Now, it's interesting, isn't it? Because I can imagine, you know, some primary school teachers would say, oh, it's really hard to get them to listen at all. And yet this suggests that actually hearing might be something that they rely on more. I mean, should this change anything about, I don't know, how things are done in schools or what parents should do?
13: So this also works when the vocalizations that we use, the laughs and the cries, if they're replaced with emotional musical bursts, so if they are looking at someone cowering in fear, but they hear a little, you know, major trumpet burst, their recognition accuracy for that fear actually drops and they'll say happy more often. So it could be the case that any positive or negative oral environment actually influences how children perceive what they're looking at. So hospital wards, for instance, if you've ever been unfortunate enough to be in a children's hospital ward, they are really lovely, bright, you know, colourful places, murals on the walls. But the beeps are still the beeps. The alarms are still the alarms. And very little, if anything, has been done to change the oral environment of a hospital. Likewise, in schools, you know, there is stuff all over the walls in any primary school classroom, but background chatter is background chatter. So we'll be looking into whether any positive or negative background, you know, music or noise, be it nature noise or, you know, traffic noise you might find outside of school, affects not only kids' emotion recognition, but also a variety of cognitive abilities. And crucially, also their attitudes to doing that work.
12: And if children are perhaps more sensitive to what they hear than we're appreciating as adults, does that suggest that, I don't know, the tone of voice that parents or teachers speak to them in might be more important than we realise?
13: Yes, especially, I mean, we've all been there, right? I mean, I get two kids out every morning, a 4 and a 9-year-old, and eventually you get to the end of your tether and you try to put on a brave face and you grit your teeth a little bit, but you really want them to go upstairs, please, and get dressed. And all of a sudden they are upset with you because despite your best attempts to keep smiling and not seem like you're raging, your tone of voice is giving you away. You really see it in children like that, where if you can keep your tone of voice happy and calming, then they will be happy and calming no matter what your face is doing.
12: Dr. Paddy Ross. And I'll be really interested to know what you made of this.
10: I thought this was such an interesting and charming piece, to be honest, and should be required listening for anyone who interacts with children in any capacity. And I hadn't really thought that children respond more to what they're hearing than what they're seeing. And I think it's really important. So when I think about, for instance, giving an injection to a baby who might be a little nervous because they're picking up an anxious vibe off their parent, they're just about to get a jab or series of jabs nowadays. The idea that what they hear is going to be so important for how they're feeling rather than what they're seeing, it's just really impactful for me. It made me think we should concentrate on maybe having some soft music in clinic rooms, making sure it's a really quiet environment in the waiting room. We should maybe encourage the parent or caregiver to hum a gentle song to the child while they're getting their jab.
14: Oh, I like that idea. Yeah. That would be very sweet.
10: Yeah, and we often tend to wave visual cues in front of babies to sort of distract them. But thinking about it, that's all wrong, really. And what we should be doing is just murmuring sweet nothings into their ear.
12: That's a very nice idea. Now, there's one more thing I want to talk to you about today, Anne. There are over 9 million Jehovah's Witnesses worldwide. And when it comes to health, traditionally, blood transfusions have not been allowed. Until now, when the governing body of Jehovah's Witnesses has announced a significant change to its long-standing position on the ban on blood transfusions. So, Anne, what did the religious guidance on this say before and what has changed?
10: So previously, my understanding is that Jehovah's Witnesses, which are a particular group that practice a particular form of Christianity, believed since 1945, have said that their religious belief in the biblical command to abstain from blood means that they weren't allowed to either accept blood, whatever the circumstances, or indeed donate blood. And this has obviously led to some tragic episodes in the past. And I understand that the governing body has now clarified the position and said that individual members will be allowed to decide for themselves, it's up to their own conscience, whether they accept donated red blood cells, white blood cells, plasma and platelets. These are parts of blood which are available, which mean they aren't accepting whole blood. In the past, if they had accepted it, there was a risk of them being excommunicated from their group. But that ban has apparently been clarified and lifted now.
12: So what does that mean in practice? Does that mean that most blood transfusions will be allowed?
10: Yes, because most blood transfusions now that are given for specific indications. So, for instance, if you're bleeding a lot and not clotting, you'll be given platelets. Or if you need more blood, you can be given the red blood cells, which are the bits that carry the oxygen around the body. It's only in relatively rare circumstances, like if you've massively hemorrhaging, either on the battlefield or on the operating theatre, that you might still require whole blood, which would still be banned in their cases.
12: So over the years, what has the ban meant in terms of medical care?
10: Well, as I say, it's sometimes been really tragic because if people have capacity to decide and they have decided on religious grounds that they would not accept a blood transfusion, even if it meant bleeding to death, that is indeed what happened. And it's estimated that there were maybe 594 deaths a year amongst the 9 million Jehovah's Witnesses worldwide as a direct result of this refusal. And that estimate is from the Alliance for Jehovah's Witness Research and Bioethics.
12: So is this announcement likely to save lives?
10: I think it's really welcome. I happened to bump into some Jehovah's Witness when I was coming into the BBC studio. They were just standing by the tube station and I asked them if they'd heard about this clarification and what they thought.
12: I like that you were doing research on your way to the actual studio.
10: You know, anything for the BBC.
12: Excellent. Yeah. And what did they say?
10: And they said they had heard about it. It was very welcome clarification on what had been a really thorny problem. And they were very pleased that the BBC was going to feature it.
12: That's very nice. Well, thank you so much, Dr. Anne Robinson, for joining us for Health Check today. And thanks to the producer, Jonathan Blackwell, and our studio engineers today, Steve Greenwood and Cyril Whitney. If you have any medical questions you'd like us to investigate, do email us at healthcheck@bbc.co.uk. I'm Claudia Hammond, and I'll be back next week with more stories from the world of health. Bye for now.
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19: The Supplemental Nutrition Assistance Program is undergoing a massive funding change starting today that will shift more cost onto states. Good morning. It's Thursday, October 1st. I'm Tori Bedford. This is GBH's Morning Edition. A new state report shows nearly 1,000 children were abused by clergy members in Massachusetts over the last century.
20: The Diocese of Fall River, Springfield, and Worcester knew children were being abused by priests, and they did not do what they should have done to stop it.
19: And President Trump is planning to campaign for fellow Republicans in the coming weeks, though GOP strategists say Trump should stay away from battleground states.
21: You're going to do more harm than good when your favorability numbers are this low.
19: Red Sox are out of the wild card series after a Yankees sweep. Sun and clouds today. It's 6:01.
22: Live from NPR News in Washington, I'm Corva Coleman. Tennessee failed to kill a condemned inmate last night. Krista Pike was given a lethal injection two separate times. She survived both and was then moved to a hospital. Pike's lawyers say she was clearly alive and snoring after Tennessee's second botched execution this year. Tennessee Governor Bill Lee has halted the state's remaining execution scheduled this year. Israeli officials say the incident yesterday aboard a Fly Dubai passenger plane was an attempted terror attack. Passengers helped subdue a co-pilot who allegedly attacked the pilot and then apparently tried to crash the plane. NPR's Kat Lonsdorf reports from Tel Aviv there's little information known about a motive.
0: Both the pilot and the co-pilot are alive. They're being interviewed by investigators in Saudi Arabia. The UAE has also opened an investigation, and Netanyahu has said Israel will be involved. The pilot, who was stabbed, is from India. Both Netanyahu and India's prime minister have commended him. And the co-pilot who did the attacking is from Oman. It's still unclear if he was acting alone.
22: NPR's Kat Lonsdorf reporting. One of Iraq's most powerful militias, backed by Iran, says it will stop its attacks. NPR's Jane Araf reports from Baghdad the U.S. military withdrew from Iraq yesterday.
3: Kataib Hezbollah said in a statement that the Islamic resistance had won this round against what it called the U.S. occupation. The U.S. on Wednesday announced it had withdrawn its military forces and closed the headquarters here of an anti-ISIS coalition it has led since 2014. The Islamic Resistance is a grouping of Iran-backed militias that have frequently claimed attacks against U.S. targets in Iraq. Kataib Hezbollah directed its fighters to stop all attacks, apart from targeting aircraft, violating Iraqi airspace. Jane Araf, NPR News, Baghdad.
22: President Trump will hold a campaign event later today south of Oklahoma City. He's working to boost support among the Republican Party faithful. NPR's Deepa Shivaram reports Trump attended a Hispanic Heritage Month celebration yesterday.
4: Trump told supporters at the White House even if they don't love their Republican candidate, the alternative would be worse.
23: Even if you don't like somebody so much, it doesn't matter. It's a vote for good things. You know, it's hard to explain that, but you may not love your congressperson, your senator, but it's a road. Like in Michigan, are you going to vote for a guy who's a communist?
4: That was a dig at Democratic Michigan Senate candidate Abdul El-Sayed, who's in his party's left flank but is not a communist or democratic socialist. Trump plans to campaign in Texas this week and has said he'll also make stops in Iowa and Alaska later on. Deepa Shivaram, NPR News, the White House.
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19: Good Thursday morning. Live from the GBH newsroom in Boston, I'm Tori Bedford. The Massachusetts Attorney General has released what she's calling the first full public accounting of abuse within the Catholic Church. The report finds that hundreds of Catholic clergy members abused nearly 1,000 children across the Diocese of Worcester, Fall River, and Springfield dating back to the 1950s. The report out yesterday says many of the accused perpetrators were allowed to continue serving in ministry positions. AG Andrea Joy Campbell says she's not bringing criminal charges because some of the abusive actions were not crimes under the law at the time they occurred.
24: In other cases, the statute of limitations had already expired. And when a statute of limitations has expired, a later change in the law does not allow prosecutors to go back and reopen those cases.
19: The bishop of the Fall River Diocese says he is, quote, deeply sorry to all survivors of child sexual abuse. The bishop of the Springfield Diocese says the report is a, quote, humbling reminder of the need for continued vigilance in properly handling all instances of child sexual abuse when reported to us. And some of those victims are speaking out about the abuse. Edna Wallace took part in a news conference organized by a prominent attorney for local survivors, Mitchell Garabedian. She says she was repeatedly assaulted by a nun while living in a Worcester orphanage as a child.
25: She sexually abused me. She locked me in rooms. She just wanted to do me whenever she wanted to.
19: A spokesperson for the Worcester Diocese says they welcome the Attorney General's report, but they're defending an earlier decision not to release the names of clergy in the diocese who've been credibly accused of sexually abusing children. The majority of immigrants detained in last week's ICE raids in New Bedford do not have criminal records. The Healey administration says that some 40 people were detained in New Bedford during the days-long raid when masked agents descended on a Cumberland Farms, a fishing plant, and a shopping center. The New Bedford Light obtained the court records of 23 individuals, finding that 19 of them had no criminal charges other than misdemeanors related to immigration matters, and of the remaining four, only one had a felony charge. The analysis tracks with the national organization's finding that some 67,000 immigrants detained in July, over 70% had no criminal record. That's according to Transactional Record Access Clearinghouse. The Red Sox season is over after a 9-2 loss to the Yankees in Game 2 of the AL Wildcard Series last night. The loss ends one of the most dramatic turnaround seasons in baseball history for a team that looked dead early in the season. But manager Chad Tracy didn't want to talk about all of that after the loss.
1: I mean, right now it's regardless of all the special things that happened in the summer, and there was quite a few. The goal is to win the World Series, you know, and that was that ended for us tonight. So it's frustrating.
19: This is the second year in a row that the Sox have lost to the Yankees in the playoffs. New York now moves on to face the Tampa Bay Rays in the American League Division Series. It's a little humid outside this morning. GBH meteorologist Dave Epstein has your forecast.
2: We have a mild air of high pressure over us for the next couple of days. Then we have a cooler high pressure system for the weekend. Temperatures today getting to between 73 and 78 degrees. Any patchy cloudiness dissipates quickly here this morning. Partly cloudy tonight. Temperatures in the 60s. Very mild and a bit muggy. Tomorrow, partly sunny, almost a beach day. Temperature near 80 with a gusty wind. Saturday and Sunday, temperatures in the mid-60s. Winds will be generally light. Monday, mostly sunny, mid to upper 60s. It's going to get quite chilly on Tuesday. 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
6: This is Morning Edition from NPR News. I'm E. Martinez.
7: I'm Steve Inskeep.
9: And I'm Michelle Martin. President Trump promised earlier this month that he would campaign to support Republicans in 35 of the most competitive races.
23: I'm going to go to every one of those 35 places, and we're going to see if we can get everyone elected.
6: However, instead of going to battleground states such as New Hampshire, Maine, or Michigan, Trump is first heading today to the more reliably red state of Oklahoma.
9: NPR White House correspondent Franco Ordonez will be traveling with the president, but he's stopped by to talk to us first. Good morning, Franco.
26: How are you?
9: Why Oklahoma?
26: Well, I mean, in some ways, it's just likely knocking some rust off and workshopping his campaign speech in front of a more friendly environment before heading to other states. I mean, it's certainly a place where he can get an enthusiastic response to this week's announcements for example, a $15 billion steel plant being built in Iowa, as well as a $54 billion investment by South Korea into a project to export natural gas from Alaska. And both of those are battleground states. Now, Alex Conant, a Republican strategist who worked in the George W. Bush White House, told me that the trip to Oklahoma, and then actually to Alabama next, you know, reminds him of the 2006 midterms when Bush campaigned almost exclusively in red states.
27: You can't go to a district or a state where there's just as many Democrats as Republicans, or where there's a lot of independent voters, because you're going to do more harm than good when your favorability numbers are this low.
26: And that's because in a swing state, Trump's as likely and perhaps more likely to stir up Democrats and independent voters who are not happy with him to go out and vote against Republicans.
9: Now, we mentioned that Oklahoma is comfortably red, but could this also be about making sure it stays that way, I mean, sort of stabilizing the base, as it were?
26: Yeah, for sure. I mean, Trump endorsed the Republican gubernatorial candidate Mike Mazzei, for example, and he barely won his primary. This is partly making sure that his supporters show up, Trump's supporters. The challenge that Republicans have long had, and we've talked about this, is turning out low propensity voters when Trump is not on the ballot. And this trip to Oklahoma and Alabama is part of an effort to make sure those voters do come out next month for the midterms.
9: But Trump's message to the base has been, you know, we've heard him say this explicitly, to pretend that he is on the ballot. But isn't that a risky message, considering how poorly he's doing in the polls?
26: Yeah, but I'm not really sure Republicans have much of a choice. I mean, there is no question that some Republicans are trying to distance themselves, as we saw many skip the midterm convention. But I was talking with John McHenry, a veteran Republican pollster, and he told me that Trump is so tied to the Republican Party right now that lawmakers really have to tread carefully.
28: And the thing that we've learned over the last couple of years is that it's impossible to run away from the president. This president has a way of throwing his arms around you. And you can't turn too far away from President Trump without turning off his voters.
9: So what does the White House or the Republican National Committee, which is helping to lead the campaign, what do they have to say about this?
26: Yeah, an RNC official who asked for anonymity because they're not authorized to speak publicly told me the president is holding his rally in Durant, Oklahoma, at least in part because it's also near the Texas border and the Dallas-Fort Worth media market. The idea is to help turn out base voters in Texas as well. Now, that goes for Alabama also. The visit to Mobile, Alabama, is near Florida's panhandle. And they assured me that Trump will later visit battleground states like Florida, like Texas, Ohio, and also Michigan.
9: That is White House correspondent Franco Ordonez. Franco, thank you.
26: Thank you, Michelle.
7: Let's hear more about this from Ron Brownstein. He's a senior political analyst at CNN, a Bloomberg opinion columnist, and an occasional guest here. Ron, welcome back.
8: Steve, good to be with you.
7: Is Trump really needed in Oklahoma?
8: Well, if Trump is needed in Oklahoma, he's got bigger problems than Oklahoma, right?
7: Yeah.
8: I mean, this is about as reliably red a state as there is on the map, you know, and if he's going there, I think, first of all, it's an indication of how reluctant many Republicans may be to be with him at this point. So starting in Oklahoma, I think is really just tells you kind of the overall situation is a little over a month out, looking pretty tough for Republicans right now.
7: I'm thinking about that comparison to the 2006 election when George W. Bush was very unpopular.
8: Yeah.
7: It was president and they weren't happy about it. Is that just a reality Trump has to deal with? And so he might as well get out and make an argument?
8: I think that is the reality. I think the clear evidence is that since the 1990s, at least, the single most important factor in midterm elections are voters' views of the incumbent president. So I think Republicans can run, but they can't really hide to a greater degree than in most midterm elections.
7: Mm-hmm.
8: The Republican candidates have their fingerprints on the policies that are driving away voters from Trump. I mean, they have all voted repeatedly, the incumbents, to support his tariffs, to support the war in Iran, to support the One Big Beautiful Bill that made the cuts in Medicaid that are hurting them in many places. So, you know, it's tough to get away from the undertow of an incumbent president, and it may be especially tough this year because the Republican incumbents have so directly signaled their support for him through their votes.
7: There's an even more incredible layer of this, Ron, because it seems that in many cases, Republicans obeyed Trump by voting for priorities or letting Trump get away with things that
8: yeah.
7: they publicly disagreed with. They, on other occasions, had said they believed to be wrong.
8: Right. Absolutely. Republicans, I think, in swing and competitive areas, I think, bought the argument that 2024 was a fundamental realignment of the electorate that was going to shift the entire baseline in a Trumpy direction. You know, his approval rating now is significantly lower than it was in 2018. It's lower than Biden 22, Barack Obama 2010, than Bill Clinton 1994, significantly lower than any of them. And it has eroded in many cases the most among the groups that moved the most toward him in 2024, kind of a, you know, last in, first out phenomenon. And so if you were betting as a Republican that Trump's support in 24 created a new baseline, and that was the underpinning of many of these gerrymanders, right? Like in South
7: yeah.
8: Texas or in Florida. That is what is going to be tested this November. And I think the answer is going to be pretty sobering to all of those who are crowing about a multiracial working class coalition, you know, coming out of the 2024 election.
7: Oh, now I have to ask about one other thing, because in this redistricting, of course, Republicans added some risk. They might have, hypothetically, four incredibly safe districts, and they
8: yep.
7: change that into six districts in which they have an advantage. Is it possible in this scenario that the Republicans could actually lose some of those districts and do worse than they would otherwise have done?
8: I don't know if they're going to do worse than in a lab test case where this never happened at all, the gerrymanders, but I think the evidence is pretty clear that they are not going to win all the seats that they were anticipating from the gerrymanders. You know, there are a few at the very top end that Republicans have created that are virtually impossible for Democrats to win and where Trump is probably still popular. But if you look at South Texas or some of the Florida seats or the Ohio seats or the North Carolina seats that Republicans thought they had made a gimme, these are competitive races and Democrats are likely to hold their own in them because those places have not been immune to the general decline in his approval. Even the staunchly Republican blue collar and rural areas, there's lots of evidence that his support is fracturing, even if those voters remain dubious of Democrats in many cases. You know, take us back to where we started.
7: Yeah.
8: I mean, the president is in Oklahoma, which tells you everything you need to know about how big a battlefield has emerged in this campaign, even if Democrats don't win anything in Oklahoma. Although I will note that they did win unexpectedly an Oklahoma House seat in 2018. As someone was saying to me this week, the lesson of these wave elections is that every time you wake up on the morning after Election Day and there's somebody who lost who no one saw coming. And maybe there's someone in the White House who saw a loss somewhere in Oklahoma coming.
7: Ron Brownstein of CNN and Bloomberg, pleasure talking with you.
8: Thanks for having me.
9: Changes to the food assistance program known as SNAP take effect today. The federal government is now paying less to help states run it. The change was triggered by Republicans' One Big Beautiful Bill Act. More than $3 billion a year is expected to shift from the federal government's tab onto states. NPR's Juliana Kim reports.
10: For decades, the federal government and states have evenly split the cost to run SNAP, like paying for workers and staff training. Meanwhile, food benefits themselves were entirely paid with federal dollars. And there's a reason for that. Here's Katie Berg with the Center on Budget and Policy Priorities.
11: That essentially ensured that eligible families who were seeking benefits could get them, even if they lived in a state that had much higher rates of poverty or a smaller tax base.
10: But starting today, federal funding for operational costs will be cut in half, and states will have to shoulder the remaining difference. The advocacy group Food Research and Action Center estimates that states would need to shore up anywhere between $3 million to $670 million to fully cover the loss in federal funding. California, New York, Pennsylvania, Texas, and Michigan are expected to be especially hard hit. Over the past year,

0: food and food assistance for everyone in the state.
1: The U.S. Department of Agriculture, which administers SNAP, has not yet responded to a request for comment. Since President Trump's second term began, 6 million people have fallen off of the SNAP program. Most of that decline happened after the One Big Beautiful Bill was signed into law. Juliana Kim, NPR News.

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1: Massachusetts launched a program to track and combat hate in school sports. 4 years later, critics say discrimination and bullying remain a problem, and accountability is hard to find.
2: You're being bullied for what you look like. It just adds on and piles on to the trauma that some of these kids come from and on how they move and how they think about themselves.
1: I'm Chris Burrell. You can find the rest of that story online at gbhnews.org.
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6: Good Thursday morning and welcome to GBH's Morning Edition. I'm Tori Bedford. Thanks for being with us. Looking at local headlines this morning, ICE has finalized a contract to buy several of Boston Dynamics' dog robots for $1.3 million. The agency says they plan to use the remotely operated robots to search tunnels at border crossings. Lawrence Mayor Brian DePeña said yesterday that he has no plans to step down from his role as he faces federal fraud and money laundering charges, as well as state-level wiretapping charges. Some residents say they're looking to oust him from office by forcing a recall vote. And tonight, spooky season officially kicks off as Salem hosts its 29th annual Haunted Happenings Grand Parade. This year's parade, which happens at 6:30, will have the theme Old School Halloween, which will explore the evolution of Halloween over time, including ancient Samhain traditions and 90s Halloween movies. More local news in 10 minutes here on GBH.
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0: This is Morning Edition from NPR News. I'm Michelle Martin.
1: And I'm Amy Martinez. When some singers come out with a new album, you kind of know what you're going to get. But Beck can take you in all kinds of different directions. For example, there's the grungy, folky, rappish Odelé album of the late 1990s. 2005's charismatic Güero.
2: See the vegetable man in the vegetable van with the horn that's honking like a mariachi band in the middle of the street, people gather around.
1: Or the melancholy Morning Phase from 2014.
2: Woke up this morning.
1: Now Beck returns to an atmospheric feel for his first studio album of all new material in 7 years.
2: Yesterday.
1: It's called Ride Lonesome. I connected with Beck, who was in Los Angeles in between rehearsals for the national tour accompanying the album. He told me he was waiting to be in the right place to make these songs.
3: You know, when you're aiming for something that you haven't quite done, but you can hear it in your mind, it's very

0: palpable. It's something you can almost touch, but you can't quite get to it. And the trick of it is that it's not always the most obvious way to get there. It's not a straight line. You got to ride. It's almost like I have to go in and try it 50 different ways. And then if you stick with it, then something clicks and then you find it. So it's kind of like safe cracking or something. And then eventually when you do get it, you're like, aha.
1: I'm not an artist, so I can't hit those notes in my life. So, I mean, that's what I think we look to you and people like you to do, is to kind of put that stuff in perspective for us.
0: Well, these questions are interesting because they're always a, you know, they're almost posed as if you're building a car or something. And I wish it was that easy. You just get the parts and you put it all together. But I feel like each time I'm going to work on a record or make new songs, I'm starting over. I'm learning. I'm like, how do you do this? It's like building a house with no blueprints. And God help you if you try to build the roof first. And sometimes I do, you know?
1: See, I don't know if that is frustrating to hear or reassuring to hear, that you're still kind of trying to like start over every single time. You've been doing it for 30 years. You're very successful. I mean,
0: yeah, it'd be great to make a record where you're just trying to perfect the perfect beat, perfect rhythm for people to dance to, you know, and that's a whole other discipline. But as time goes on, I just kind of go to my roots, which was sitting with a guitar, playing folk songs, country songs, finger picking, different tunings, seeing how words come together, see if you can make something that really translates an emotional space, a feeling, you know, in particular with this album, loss, heartache.
1: Now, Beyond the Light, that's one of the songs that stuck out to me in this album. Tell us about that song.
0: Yeah, that song is like a, it's calm, but it's the calm inside a storm, so to speak. When my keyboard player started playing the organ, I was like, yes, that's it. That's like a bit of a hymn. And I remember I went to New York for a while in the dead of winter, and there was a little tiny studio in Brooklyn, and it was snowing outside, and I'd given up on the song 10 times. And it was one of those just bleak New York winter days. And I just got the microphone and I started singing and just letting the words come out on their own. Sometimes that happens with songs. When you try, that's when it's not gonna work. You have to get to a place where you're not trying anymore.

0: what was the storm in the song? Or what was the storm in your life?
1: I think it was about letting go of love. When you're letting go of something, you're mourning it, you're honoring it. It's kind of like a prayer.
0: Do you ever think about what your fans would want from a new album? What they expect out of you, if there is an expectation for you?
1: I think at this point, I don't really know. I don't think anybody does. But I've always been driven to maybe make something that sat outside that current moment. Like, where'd this come from in the midst of everything else that was around it?
0: I asked you about expectations only because I can't help but think of artificial intelligence.
1: Yeah.
0: Like, what kind of music fan are we going to have 50 years from now?
1: I think it's probably AI music's for a new kind of fan, maybe. I think it's a tool. It's made me want to make a record like this. The music's all live. You know, we added the strings later. There's a couple overdubs, but I would say 80% of the music on every song on this record is pretty much live. You know, it's five guys in a room. We've played together for over 30 years, and we sort of speak this musical language together. So I don't think that's something that AI will quite be able to manufacture.
0: Or maybe it will. I mean, you never, I don't know with this, you know, technology anymore. I mean, can you ever picture yourself or hear yourself listening to an AI song and say, it wasn't that bad?
1: For me, I can just feel that nobody's home, but it does make me want to make personal weird music. It's just completely out of my own brain and my own hands.
0: That is Beck. His new album is Ride Lonesome. Beck, thank you very much.
1: Yeah, good talking to you.

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4: 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Coming up, agriculture experts say high egg prices were the result of severe avian flu outbreaks, but the Trump administration's tariffs and the war with Iran have also put pressure on farmers. More on that in 15.
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6: Live from NPR News in Washington, I'm Dave Mattingly. AI safety advocates and researchers were on Capitol Hill yesterday warning senators about the potential dangers of artificial intelligence models going rogue. As Rachel Miro with member station KQED reports, those testifying called on the government to step in before tech companies build systems they can't control.
7: The Senate Homeland Security Subcommittee hearing focused in part on the Hugging Face incident over the summer, when hundreds of AI agents inside an OpenAI testing environment broke out of their sandbox and hacked another company. Former OpenAI researcher Daniel Cocotello quit OpenAI over safety concerns.
8: We might be able to maintain control of current systems like today's AIs. However, I think that the AIs are getting very powerful very quickly, and we are not currently on track to keep up as they dramatically improve.
7: The senators were in bipartisan agreement voluntary safety commitments might not be enough to regulate the industry. But what might replace them? That's far from clear. For NPR News, I'm Rachel Miro.
6: A day earlier, President Trump met with AI CEOs at the White House and touted their pledge to self-police. Oil and gas executives surveyed by the Federal Reserve Bank of Dallas say they don't expect diesel prices in the U.S. to return to normal for more than a year. This is NPR News.
4: Good Thursday morning. Live from the GBH newsroom in Boston, I'm Tori Bedford. Private colleges in Massachusetts could soon be required to give earlier notice if they're at risk of closing. From our higher ed desk, GBH's Kirk Carapeza reports the state's Department of Higher Education wants the earlier deadline to help protect students.
9: The department wants private colleges to give notice by December 31st if they think they could shut down the following year. The proposal follows closures at Hampshire and Anna Maria colleges that weren't announced until this past spring semester. Chris Gabrielli chairs the board of higher ed. He says some of Massachusetts' struggling colleges have hung on too long and left students and faculty stranded.
10: We have had this moral dilemma of we're not trying to put colleges out of business that can survive. We are trying to warn people of colleges that probably won't.
9: The Association of Independent Colleges and Universities of Massachusetts says private colleges face tough conditions, including demographic changes, and they deserve a seat at the table as the state rolls out new rules. Kirk Carapeza, GBH News.
4: Neighbors in Roxbury are mourning the loss of several small businesses destroyed in a major fire this week. The fire on Monday gutted the more than 100-year-old Edison Building in Nubian Square. The building was home to a number of shops, including UG's Subs. Leonard Egerton owns the nearby Frugal Bookstore. He says it's a restaurant that will be missed.
11: It's unfortunate, very unfortunate, especially to the neighborhood because a lot of people depend on UG's for their lunch breaks, you know.
4: Egerton says he hopes the shops can find new homes or return to the Edison Building if it's eventually rebuilt. The Massachusetts Water Resources Authority wants to draw an additional 20 million gallons of water a day from the Quabbin Reservoir to serve eastern Massachusetts. That request was met with fierce opposition at a public meeting last night by the state's Water Resources Commission, which will decide on the request. NEPM's Karen Brown has more.
12: Dozens of speakers, including state legislators and residents around the Quabbin,
0: urged the commission to vote against the Water Authority's request, and no one spoke in favor of it. They said Western Massachusetts towns take on the burden of protecting the Quabbin without getting the benefits, and unlike the Boston area, many also face drought-related water restrictions. The Water Commission says it will issue a preliminary decision by early winter and hold another public hearing before it's finalized.
4: That's Karen Brown for Connecting the Commonwealth. 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
13: It's Morning Edition from NPR News. I'm Amy Martinez in Los Angeles, California.
14: And I'm Michelle Martin in Washington, D.C. Good morning. Defense Secretary Pete Hegseth plans to continue thinning the ranks of generals and admirals even as the war with Iran continues.
13: That is what he told hundreds of junior military leaders in a speech Wednesday at Quantico in Virginia. Leaning into culture war flashpoints, Hegseth says he has revived a warrior ethos in the military.
15: The ideological clowns are out. The patriotic cowboys are in, with testosterone testing on top.
14: Here to tell us more is NPR's Quill Lawrence. Quill, good morning.
16: Good morning.
14: So what exactly does Hegseth want to do with the military leadership?
16: Well, he says he's cut 10% of these flag officers already and he would like to try to reach 20%. And he smiled when he said in the past year these generals or admirals who disagreed with him aren't there anymore. It's pretty unusual. Hegseth has been reaching way down into the promotion list to prevent some colonels from becoming generals and just not giving any explanation.
14: You know, some of these generals were highly regarded. I mean, they had vocal support from Democrats and Republicans. And so this has been controversial. So is it the number of positions he's cutting that critics object to, or who he seems to be going after?
16: No, I mean, a lot of people agree that there might be some bloat at the top of the military ranks, but it's these inferred reasons or lack of any explanation for the names that he is cutting. Air Force General C.Q. Brown, Army Generals Randy George and Chris Donahue, who are widely considered among the best. And he's fired a number of senior black and female officers, and Hegseth has implied in the past that women or non-white generals are DEI hires. He said in his speech that recruitment is up, although that often has a lot to do with the economy as much as anything else.
14: Did he have anything else to say about the war with Iran?
16: Well, he said Iran's conventional forces are destroyed, and so is their nuclear program. He spent just as much time railing against the press corps for reporting things like low morale on these long deployments to Iran and damage to bases overseas, depleted munition stocks. Here's what he said.
15: A free press is, of course, important, but partisan activism that intentionally smears the troops and the historic mission that they're undertaking is fundamentally anti-American. It's sick. It's a national betrayal. It's treason, actually.
16: It's worth noting that the Pentagon hasn't had a news briefing since May, which is also very unusual. Nothing like this during 20 years of sometimes very intense war in Iraq and Afghanistan. And it's also unusual, though I think we're getting used to it, is just how partisan this speech was to a military that really prides itself on avoiding politics.
14: And I'll just note here that he seems to be objecting to reporting that is true. Did he have anything to say about actual Pentagon policy?
16: Yes, he said he's going to elevate the chaplain corps, and he said that faith was a core strength of the U.S. military. And this week he also was announcing that he's going to be cutting civilian tenure-track jobs at the U.S. military academies, all within his idea of focusing on lethality. But he also announced a new relationship with five colleges, including one historically black college, to help promote military enlistment. But the biggest news is the creation of a four-star command of autonomous warfare, essentially a drone command, and a project to study innovations on the battlefield, much of which we've seen in Ukraine, and also an effort to disrupt and supercharge the Pentagon's really glacial procurement process. And that is going to involve a couple of names you'll recognize: Newt Gingrich, the former House Speaker, and then two tech billionaires, Palmer Luckey and Elon Musk, who led the president's project DOGE to reform U.S. government spending last year.
14: That is NPR's Quill Lawrence. Quill, thank you.
16: Thank you.
13: Well, ready or not, artificial intelligence is coming to air traffic control. Now, your next flight could be guided in part by software that uses AI. Here's Transportation Secretary Sean Duffy unveiling the $875 million system last week.
17: There'll be a lot of questions, but I want to be clear. Humans control the airspace. Humans make decisions, but we're just giving them way better technology, way better foresight.
13: The overhaul is supposed to make the nation's crowded airspace more efficient, but it arrives at a moment of rising anxiety about AI, so that means there are a lot of questions. NPR's Joel Rose put some of those questions to the head of the company that's making this software. So Joel, let's start with this company. Who is this company?
18: It's Airspace Intelligence, or ASI. They are based in Boston. It's not a household name, but ASI already does have a solid portfolio of clients, including several of the major airlines and the U.S. Air Force. I talked to the CEO and co-founder, Philip Buckendorf, and you can tell he is very aware of concerns about AI and air traffic control because he brought them up before I did.
19: I want to be very clear because this is important. This is not about automating air traffic control. The AI does the math. The AI does the computation. The AI feeds or generates a recommendation. But the human operator, they make the decision. They are the decider. They are the judge.
18: Buckendorf emphasized the system will not replace human air traffic controllers. Humans are still in charge of keeping planes separated. This software tool is designed for what the FAA calls its traffic managers, to help them make better decisions about flight routing.
9: I love how Buckendorf and Duffy are both emphasizing humans that are in charge here. Okay, but how does it do that? How does it make better decisions?
18: So Buckendorf compares this to chess, where this tool is going to help traffic managers see four or five moves ahead by looking at a lot of data.
19: We're looking at over 200 data sources from weather, congestion, turbulence, winds, runway closures to figure out what is the most optimal flight path for every flight across the country so that traffic is flowing, flights arrive on time, delays are reduced, cancellations are reduced, which is ultimately what makes a better travel experience.
18: This is similar to a software tool called Flyways that ASI built for airline flight dispatchers, and it's already in use at Alaska Airlines and some other carriers.
9: All right, but this contract, though, with the FAA, it's got to be a big deal. And I'm sure in this day and age, Joel, that it's got to be prompting some pushback about mixing artificial intelligence and air traffic control.
18: Totally. I mean, anyone who has seen AI hallucinate or make basic mistakes will understand why that is happening. This rollout started with a pilot project around the three major airports in the Washington, D.C. area. Representative Don Beyer from Northern Virginia complained that the FAA is using his constituents as, quote, guinea pigs. And I asked Philip Buckendorf how he responds to that and to people's fears about AI.
19: I would say, look at it, see for yourself. But I think a lot of the skepticism comes from actually not knowing. And I totally understand that there is fear about, like, this is AI for air traffic control, but it's not. That's the whole point. The machine never makes a decision. It's a human operator, the air traffic manager. And like, we want that they have the very best technology. We don't want them to run on 1980s software. Who can disagree with that?
9: Bottom line, Joel, I mean, is there any way to know how much this software can make the airspace more efficient?
18: It's a really good question. I've talked to some former and current air traffic controllers, and some of them are skeptical about how big of a difference this will make, especially around our most congested airspace, around major airports and big hubs. The airlines are hopeful this will let the FAA be more nimble around big storms, hopefully be able to recover more quickly if air traffic managers have better data at their fingertips.
9: All right, that's NPR's Joel Rose. Joel, thanks.
18: You're welcome.
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4: Live from the GBH newsroom in Boston, I'm Tori Bedford with Morning Edition. It's going to be a little bit warmer, muggier before things cool down this weekend. Meteorologist Dave Epstein has your full forecast.
20: A little patchy fog and a cloud or two this morning, but becoming partly sunny for the bulk of the day, 73 to 78 overnight tonight. Muggy, temperatures in the 60s. Low 80s for Friday with a blend of clouds and sun, maybe a brief shower Friday night, back to the 50s. Saturday and Sunday are generally sunny. We're in the mid-60s. As we head for Monday, temperatures also in the mid to upper 60s. It turns cooler for Tuesday in the 50s. For GBH News, I'm Dave Epstein.
4: And it's Thursday. That means we check in with our friends over at the Boston Business Journal. They cover the regional economy and the people driving it. Here's your weekly update from Jess Allow.
1: First this week, one of Kendall Square's newest tenants has signed a major deal with one of its new neighbors. Anthropic has struck an $11.6 billion infrastructure deal with Akamai, which will provide computing backbone for the AI company's growth. Akamai says the agreement is the largest contract in the company's history and could grow even larger over time. Next, here's an unexpected sign of confidence in Boston's office market. Tenants are signing longer leases. Law firm Rubin Rudman just committed to 15 years at 1 Federal Street, part of a trend toward longer leases driven by concerns that the best office space could become harder and more expensive to secure in the years ahead. And finally, a new federal tax is coming due for the largest universities in Massachusetts. Payments for the so-called endowment tax will start next month, and Harvard and MIT are projected to pay the highest amount. The tax is part of Trump's One Big Beautiful Bill and has sent colleges subject to it scrambling. Harvard and MIT both say it'll have a significant impact on their budgets and described it as a tax on research. For more on this and more stories like these, check out the Boston Business Journal. I'm Jess Allow.
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14: Boast about bringing down egg prices. The cost of a dozen eggs has declined since he returned to office. NPR's Joe Hernandez reports on how much that has to do with Trump.
22: At a rally last month, Trump brought up a story he's told before. He said one day after he was inaugurated for the second time, he held a press conference and the assembled media asked him what he'd do about egg prices.
23: It was on January 21st. Eggs have gone up 5 times, sir. I said, I just got here. I've been here one day. We took care of the egg crisis. We'll take care of everything.
22: The price of eggs has dropped by more than half over the course of Trump's second term. According to federal data, the average cost of a dozen eggs in January of last year when he took office was $4.95, while the price this August was just $2.27. But the reasons why egg prices have fallen so far in that time mostly have to do with avian flu, says Michael Walden, an emeritus professor of economics at North Carolina State University.
24: Avian flu is very, very hard to contain. It's something that can override a farm very quickly.
22: That's what happened in late 2024 and early 2025. The avian flu outbreak in the U.S. was so bad that it resulted in the deaths and euthanizations of nearly 51 million egg-laying hens in just 6 months. The U.S. flock shrank and egg prices skyrocketed, hitting a historic high in March of last year.
25: The beauty of the American public is that they love eggs, and we're grateful for that. Because eggs are the perfect protein.
22: Emily Metz is president and CEO of the American Egg Board, an industry marketing group.
25: But when demand remains the same and supply goes down, you obviously have a situation then when prices go up.
22: That spring, after the worst of the avian flu outbreak, the USDA rolled out a plan to combat the disease. It included up to $500 million to supplement work farms had already been doing to enhance their biosecurity protections, such as hygiene protocols and safeguards against wildlife. The Trump administration also vowed to try to cut red tape for farmers and increase egg imports to lower prices. Since then, farms have been able to rebuild their flocks and prices have come down. Mark Jordan, who runs the livestock and poultry consulting firm Leap Market Analytics, says the most recent avian flu season was fairly mild due to biosecurity protections plus random chance.
26: I'd say 90 to 95% of the impact that we've seen in terms of prices coming down has just been some measure of, you know, biosecurity success and some measure of luck
22: But agriculture experts say other actions taken by the Trump administration have made business harder for farmers in recent years, including egg producers. Tariffs and the Iran war have driven up the costs of farming supplies such as feed, fertilizer, and packaging. Energy prices have also increased, specifically the cost of diesel. Again, economics professor Michael Walden.
24: While the federal government has tried to loosen some regulations on farmers to reduce costs, the benefits there have been far outweighed by the negatives.
22: When it comes to grocery prices, eggs are an outlier. In August, egg prices were down 23% year over year, but overall grocery prices, including eggs, were up 2.2%. Joe Hernandez, NPR News.

0: I'm Jared Bowen. Coming up on The Culture Show, being a NASA astronaut means mastering spacecraft systems and learning to survive on land and sea. Joining NASA also means taking an oath to support and defend the Constitution. Retired NASA astronaut Katie Coleman says that oath still matters to her. Now she's among more than 100 former astronauts who formed a nonpartisan group promoting voting, civic participation, and government accountability. That and more on The Culture Show today at 2 on 89.7 GBH.
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3: 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Sunny and humid today with temperatures in the mid-70s before things cool down a bit this weekend. Coming up, scientists say it's crucial to study this year's super strong El Niño climate pattern to help improve forecasts. But government resources for the work will be scarce due to Trump administration cutbacks. We'll bring you more on that story, plus all the morning's news, right here on GBH 89.7.
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4: From Marketplace in Washington, I'm Kimberly Adams. The SNAP Food Assistance Program, sometimes called food stamps, undergoes a major change today as we enter October. This is because of the big Republican tax and spending law that passed last year, which cut something like $186 billion over 10 years from SNAP. Here's what's changing today. States are now responsible for a bigger share of the administrative costs that come with running SNAP. It used to always be a 50-50 split with the federal government, but now states will take on 75% of the costs. Elaine Waxman is a senior fellow at the Urban Institute.
6: In small states, that might be some millions of dollars. In large states, it could be hundreds of millions of dollars.
4: And there's another change coming next fall, which could also increase the bill that states foot. To minimize these costs, states have stepped up SNAP oversight with more paperwork when it comes to applying for and renewing SNAP benefits, Waxman says.
6: What we've seen since the passage of H.R. 1 last summer is that more than 5 million people have stopped participating in SNAP. It's hard to say exactly what's contributing to that. The best we can tell is a lot of it will have to do with the paperwork burden.
4: She also says there are a few states who believe the new costs will be so significant they may even have to withdraw from SNAP altogether. Let's do the numbers. The FTSE in London is down 1.3%. Dow, S&P, and NASDAQ futures are up in the flat 2.4% to 0.8% range, with the Dow future up just 11 points. The 10-year Treasury yield is down at 5.29%. We got fresh data yesterday on inflation with the Personal Consumption Expenditures Index Report, or PCE. In addition to learning that core inflation is sitting at 3%, we also learned that consumer spending went up in August, despite higher prices on most goods and services. Susan Schmidt, portfolio manager at Exchange Capital Resources, explains.
7: What it shows is the U.S. consumer is not backing down. The consumer has really been what's driving inflation. When people are still out there buying, wanting to buy, that is what is pushing prices up. They're not backing off despite higher gas prices, despite higher prices for a lot of goods, all of which have been driven largely by tariffs and that increased price of oil.
4: That was economist Susan Schmidt. We do lots of numbers at Marketplace, and we have even more on social media. You can check out our video series, The Daily Number, on our Instagram. 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
4: On Monday, the U.S. Supreme Court starts its new session, and one case on the docket could have big implications for addressing the climate crisis. The central question is whether big oil should pay for some of the damage caused by burning fossil fuels. Marketplace's Amy Scott hosts our climate podcast, How We Survive, and joins me now. Good morning, Amy.
8: Hey, Kimberly.
4: So, Amy, tell us about the case and what's at stake here.
8: So in 2018, the city and county of Boulder, Colorado, sued ExxonMobil and Suncor Energy, which is a Canadian company that operates a big refinery here in Colorado. And this lawsuit alleged that the companies knowingly contributed to climate change while at the same time deceiving the public about the risks. And because of that, the plaintiffs say that these companies should pay for some of the costs of that damage, which, you know, includes wildfires, drought, extreme heat, poor air quality, etc. And one example is a big fire that happened a few years after that lawsuit was filed, the Marshall Fire, which killed two people and destroyed more than 1,000 homes in Boulder County and cost taxpayers more than $180 million.
4: Now, lots of communities have brought similar lawsuits. So what's different about this one?
8: Yeah, according to the Center for Climate Integrity, more than two dozen cities and counties and several states and tribes have sued fossil fuel companies for damages from climate change. But none of these have gone to trial so far. And last year, the Colorado Supreme Court ruled that Boulder's lawsuit could move forward to discovery, which is when the two sides share evidence and depose witnesses. The defendants appealed that decision to the Supreme Court and asked them basically to reverse the decision and throw out the case. And they argue that federal law preempts state law when it comes to regulating greenhouse gas emissions, which, of course, cross state lines. But Boulder says its lawsuit isn't trying to regulate emissions. They just want the companies to help cover the costs.
4: The Supreme Court is set to hear oral arguments on Monday. What kind of impact could a ruling have?
8: Well, first, the Supreme Court has to decide whether it even has jurisdiction over this case. Usually the justices wouldn't hear a case like this coming out of state court until there's been a final judgment. And this lawsuit, as I said, hasn't even gone to trial. So it's a little unusual to be taking a case this early. But bottom line, if they decide the case is allowed to go forward, it would be a big win, not just for Boulder, but potentially for similar climate accountability lawsuits. On the other hand, if they say this can't go forward, it's a big win for oil and gas companies, which face potentially billions of dollars in liability.
4: Marketplace's Amy Scott hosts our climate solutions podcast, How We Survive. Amy, thank you so much.
8: Thanks for having me on.
4: To learn more about climate accountability lawsuits and some parallels with tobacco and opioid lawsuits, check out the video Amy made about this topic. You can find it on our YouTube channel. We're at Marketplace APM. In Washington, I'm Kimberly Adams with the Marketplace Morning Report. 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
11: 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They've got good bones, but they need an update. Remodeling season is back. The original Home Improvement crew takes on a Dutch colonial revival on This Old House, tonight at 8 on GBH2.
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3: Some undocumented immigrants face fines of more than $1 million for failing to follow deportation orders from years ago. Good morning. It's Thursday, October 1st. I'm Tori Bedford. This is GBH's Morning Edition. A long-awaited state report reveals nearly 1,000 children experienced abuse at three Massachusetts Catholic dioceses since the 1950s.
13: The diocese of Fall River, Springfield, and Worcester knew children were being abused by priests, and they did not do what they should have done to stop it.
3: And President Trump is planning to campaign for fellow Republicans in the coming weeks, though GOP strategists say Trump should stay away from battleground states.
14: You're going to do more harm than good when your favorability numbers are this low.
3: Red Sox are out of the wild card series. Sun and clouds today, highs in the mid-70s. It's 7:01.
15: Live from NPR News in Washington, I'm Corva Coleman. The state of Tennessee was not able to put a condemned prisoner to death last night. Executioners gave inmate Krista Pike two separate and lethal doses of the drug pentobarbital. She survived both attempts. Catherine Sweeney is with member station WPLN. She was one of the media witnesses who saw the botched execution.
16: This is an enormous dose of a sedative that should not ever need to happen twice, but it did, and then she stayed alive. I think one of the issues we have here is the protocol doesn't talk about what happens if you do this twice and they're still alive. I don't think that that is something that was planned for.
15: Catherine Sweeney reporting. Prison officials said later that they moved Pike to a hospital for treatment. This is the second time this year that Tennessee has botched an execution. President Trump has promised he would campaign to support Republicans in 35 of the most competitive races. But NPR's Franco Ordonez reports he's kicking off a campaign swing today in the more comfortably red state of Oklahoma.
17: Starting in Oklahoma is a chance to knock off some rust and workshop his campaign speech in front of a more friendly environment. But it reminds Alex Conan, who worked in the George W. Bush White House, of the 2006 midterms when Bush campaigned almost exclusively in red states.
18: You can't go to a district or a state where there's just as many Democrats as Republicans or where there's a lot of independent voters, because you're going to do more harm than good when your favorability numbers are this low.
17: That's because in a swing state, Trump is likely and perhaps more likely to stir up Democrats and independent voters to go out and vote against Republicans. Franco Ordonez, NPR News.
15: Starting today, states will be paying for a larger share of the bill to run the food assistance program known as SNAP. NPR's Juliana Kim reports federal funding for costs, including state SNAP workers, will shrink by half.
19: Last year's massive Republican tax and spending law, known as the One Big Beautiful Bill Act, included major changes to how SNAP is funded, shifting more of the costs onto states rather than the federal government. As a result, states may need to spend 2 to 3 times more in the future in order to keep the food assistance program running. That's according to the Georgetown Center on Poverty and Inequality. The key question now is how states will afford these new costs to SNAP. Policy experts say states may need to raise taxes, cut funding for other programs, or reduce access to food benefits. And it comes as SNAP participation is already rapidly dropping. Juliana Kim, NPR News.
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3: Good Thursday morning. Live from the GBH newsroom in Boston, I'm Tori Bedford. Nearly 1,000 children were abused by clergy members in the Catholic Diocese of Worcester, Springfield, and Fall River since 1950. That's according to a long-awaited report from the Massachusetts Attorney General released yesterday. The office's investigation started in 2019 and involved more than 270 different clergy over the past century. Attorney General Andrea Joy Campbell says she can't bring charges against any of them due to the statute of limitations and other legal hurdles. But she says those limitations do not change the findings themselves.
13: They do not make the abuse less serious. and they certainly do not diminish the harm that was done to children and survivors. Our responsibility was to follow the evidence as far as the law allowed us to go.
3: Springfield Bishop William D. Byrne says the report is a, quote, humbling reminder of the need for continued vigilance in properly handling all instances of child sexual abuse when reported to us. Fall River Bishop Edgar M. DeCunha says enforcing standards to prevent future abuse is a top priority. And the report on abuse has prompted more victims of child sexual abuse in the Catholic Church to tell their stories. A prominent lawyer for local survivors, Mitchell Garabedian, organized a news conference with the victims. Edna Wallace says she was sexually assaulted by a nun at an orphanage in Worcester.
20: She separated me because she wanted to abuse me how she wanted to. And she did a good job because when I left there at 12, I ended up with epilepsy. I never will forget what she have done to me, and it stays with me.
3: The Worcester Diocese says they welcome the report, but they're standing by a previous decision to withhold the names of clergy who've been credibly accused of child sexual abuse under their jurisdiction. The Red Sox season is over after losing 9-2 to the Yankees in the Bronx last night. It was another tough night at the plate with the Sox picking up just 4 hits to the Yankees' 14. Sox manager Chad Tracy gave props to the Yankees' hitters after the game.
21: I thought they swung the bats great. You know, I think coming in with some lefties and things that we had, you know, I thought I just thought they swung the bats extremely, extremely well. So, both nights it kind of started to accumulate late in the game, but they swung the bats great.
3: The Sox now move on to their offseason as the Yankees move on to face the Tampa Bay Rays in the American League Division Series, which starts on Saturday. A mix of clouds and sunshine today. It'll be a little bit muggier today, more humid before things cool down a bit this weekend. For your full forecast, we turn to GBH meteorologist Dave Epstein.
22: We've got some warm weather on the way for today. Upper 70s, patchy fog early, partly sunny the rest of the day. Winds are quite light, partly cloudy tonight, down to the 60s. Tomorrow in the low 80s with a southwest breeze. That makes it cooler on the Cape and the island. Saturday and Sunday, temperatures in the mid-60s. Lots of sunshine. Monday, mostly sunny. Temperatures also in the mid-60s. For GBH News, I'm Dave Epstein.
3: It's overcast and 60 degrees in Boston. 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
24: It's Morning Edition from NPR News. I'm A. Martinez in Los Angeles, California.
25: And I'm Michelle Martin in Washington, D.C. Good morning. Passengers on a flight from Dubai to Tel Aviv are describing what happened on board a Fly Dubai airplane that caused them to make an emergency landing in Saudi Arabia.
24: The plane signaled a distress call on Wednesday after one of the pilots apparently stabbed the other pilot and seemed to be trying to crash the plane with everyone on board. Many of the passengers were Israelis, and officials in Israel are calling it an attempted terrorist attack, although the motive is still unknown.
25: NPR's Kat Longstorff is with us now from Tel Aviv. Good morning, Kat.
26: Hey, good morning.
25: It sounds like a really harrowing situation on that plane. What can you tell us?
26: So yeah, like you said, the plane was operated by Fly Dubai. That's an airline based in the UAE. There's still a lot we don't know, but Israeli Prime Minister Benjamin Netanyahu put out a statement after speaking with some of the passengers who told him that the plane went into a spin and began to plunge as one of the pilots was trying to sabotage the aircraft systems after stabbing his co-pilot. He said some passengers sprang into action and were able to enter the cockpit after the pilot, who was stabbed, unlocked the cockpit door during the attack. Those passengers managed to subdue the attacker. Israeli officials released a video of Netanyahu talking to one of those passengers, a man named Yaniv Hayun. Once he landed back in Israel, Hayun's clothes were still covered in blood in the video. He described how he put the attacker in a chokehold and pulled the plane's controls up to try to right it. Hayun says he's a plumber, but he thought to do that after seeing it in a TV show. He also said that there happened to be another flight crew on the plane who jumped in to help land it.
25: That's incredible.
26: Yeah.
25: You were at the airport in Tel Aviv last night as the passengers arrived there. What was that like?
26: Yeah, it was really hectic. The arrivals area was filled with journalists and family members. The passengers slowly emerged, dragging their suitcases behind them. Some were crying, some smiling, looking relieved, and some just looked really tired. There were also quite a few families with children. I talked to one passenger named Dan Zoller. He was traveling with his wife and two small children on the flight. He confirmed a lot of what Netanyahu said, that he saw three other passengers throw themselves on that co-pilot who was attacking his colleague and capture him. And he said he was trying to just distract his son during the incident to tell him that what was happening wasn't normal.
0: I told him that it's something that happened like once in 25 years. Yes, I want him to be calm and we are happy to come back.
26: That seemed like the overwhelming feeling from people, just happy to have 2 feet back on solid ground.
25: Yeah, I hear people, I think, singing in the background, I think, sort of to welcome people back. Do we know anything about the co-pilot who carried out this attack?
26: We don't know much. Both the pilot and the co-pilot are alive. They're being interviewed by investigators in Saudi Arabia. The UAE has also opened an investigation, and Netanyahu has said Israel will be involved. The pilot who was stabbed is from India. Both Netanyahu and India's prime minister have commended him. And the co-pilot who did the attacking is from Oman. It's still unclear if he was acting alone.
25: And what's been the response in Israel to all of this?
26: This is the top story here, with the four passengers who entered the cockpit being hailed as heroes who saved the lives of 175 people on board, according to Israeli officials. You know, it comes at a particularly political time here in Israel, as national elections, which will determine whether Netanyahu remains prime minister, are less than a month away. He's been campaigning on this idea that he alone can protect Israelis from the threats that Israel faces. So this incident on the plane will almost certainly be a talking point in the coming weeks.
25: That is NPR's Kat Lonsdorf in Tel Aviv. Kat, thank you.
26: Thank you.
24: Ron Alvarado joins us now to discuss how pilots train for an attack in flight. He's a retired commercial pilot who also served as a U.S. Marine aviator. He's now the chief operating officer of Aero Consulting Experts. Ron, what's your understanding, based on what you know of what happened, that had to go right to save the lives of the passengers on this plane?
1: Well, what went right away, of course, is the heroic captain who managed to open up that cockpit door. If that did not happen, this would be a different story. There would be a story about the 174 deaths, but this courageous captain had the wherewithal, while being attacked and stabbed, to hold off the attacker, the co-pilot, the first officer of this aircraft, and he, using a foot or some type of a device, he unlocked the cockpit door, he alerted other passengers, and those four heroic passengers penetrated the flight deck and subdued the passenger, similar to what occurred on 9/11, Flight 93, Scott Beamer, Let's Roll.
24: Now, Ron, I know you serve as a federal flight deck officer, essentially an air marshal. If you had been on that flight, if the pilot doesn't open that cockpit door, what are your options at that point?
1: Well, the options, as a trained federal flight deck officer, we're trained in hand-to-hand combat. We're trained in how to subdue a person inside the cockpit, very close confined quarters. So I would imagine this, if I were in that Fly Dubai aircraft, if this was an American-owned airline and I'm flying with a gun, more than likely this person would go for my gun. And then, that being said, there are other measures for me to dislodge and to neutralize the threat inside the flight deck. But normally, pilots are not trained in these type of tactics, if you will. We're not trained going through a U.S.-trained airline how to subdue the pilot you're flying with.
24: Right. Yeah. I mean, when we think about an airplane takeover, it starts in the cabin. It doesn't start in the cockpit. If you're the captain of this flight, I mean, what would you rather deal with?
1: Well, obviously, it is better to have the threat outside the flight deck, outside that reinforced cockpit door. And those doors are reinforced nowadays because of 9/11. And ALPA, Airline Pilot Association, the union in the United States, they're working on a secondary barrier to keep people from penetrating the flight deck. So, of course, if you're the captain of the aircraft and there is an attack, it is better to have it outside that flight deck. Therefore, the captain can rapidly descend the aircraft and land safely at the nearest airport.
24: I mean, at that point, how does an airline pilot notify air traffic controllers that someone is trying to take over the aircraft? They're trying to fend them off, but also maybe they have to let people know what's going on, too.
1: Of course. So, verbally, it would be optimum to make a mayday call outside the flight deck to air traffic control. But if that cannot be done for whatever reason, there's a squawk code. There's actually a piece of equipment in the flight deck where a four-digit code can be entered, and that alerts the entire world that that aircraft is being hijacked.
24: And at that point, I mean, does a country's military need to get involved at that point?
1: Yes. Yeah, so according to International Civil Aviation Organization rules, all air traffic control, primarily all traffic control agencies all over the world, they're very familiar with that code. When they see it, they're going to alert their military command, and more than likely there will be fighter aircraft dispatched to intercept that aircraft. In North America, that would be NORAD, NORAD launching aircraft to go after the aircraft that's being hijacked.
24: In this instance, we had an example of heroic passengers, but in a situation like this, I mean, what do you advise people to do on a plane when they realize that something like this is happening?
1: If something like this were to occur on an airplane, follow the instructions of your flight crew, because believe it or not, especially after yesterday, all flight crew people who are going through training or recurrent training, they will be advised what to do in this type of a situation. And of course, the pilots will have additional training based upon what occurred yesterday. But if you're sitting in the back, you're a passenger, listen to your flight crew. Do not try to be a hero unless the opportunity is there for you to act. Similar to Scott Beamer, you got to take control of the aircraft. Do not let the terrorists win.
24: And what a calculus that is, right? To try and figure out, am I needed in this moment or do I just play it safe?
1: It's a gut reaction. And obviously, 9/11, Flight 93, they knew what was going to occur. And then also yesterday, these passengers, primarily four passengers, one of them being an Israeli plumber, they knew what to do. Instinctively, they wanted to save the aircraft, save people aboard that aircraft.
24: Ron Alvarado is a retired military and commercial pilot and the chief operating officer of Aero Consulting Experts. Captain Alvarado, thank you.
1: Thank you.
25: The candidates to be California's next governor sparred in a nationally televised debate on CNN. From member station KQED, Guy Marzorati reports Wednesday's debate is likely to be the only meeting between Democrat Javier Becerra and Republican Steve Hilton.
2: Becerra came into the debate with a wide lead in public polling. The former Health and Human Services Secretary in the Biden administration had a clear strategy: invoke President Trump, who has endorsed Hilton.
4: Who's never balanced a budget the size of California, who's never actually been there to defend people against a tyrant like Donald Trump.
2: Hilton is a former Fox News commentator who's looking to become the first Republican to win California's governorship in 20 years. He says the solution to California's problems is breaking the Democratic stranglehold on state government.
5: All you ever say is Trump, Trump, Trump.
4: No, let me.
5: And that's nothing but an insult to every Californian who is desperate for something to change in this state. And all you're offering is more of the same.
2: The two sparred over Hilton's signature proposal to slash state income taxes. Hilton wants no taxes on the first $150,000 of income, with cuts for higher earners, too.
5: I've been in every one of our 58 counties. The struggle that people face with the highest cost of living in the country and the highest taxes, you want to ask them to continue to pay taxes at the same rate?
2: Becerra argues the tax cut will blow a hole in the state budget.
4: Which means, of course, he'll take it out of our schools, he'll take it out of healthcare, he'll take it out of housing, and make the conditions even worse.
2: California's next governor will face immediate questions about how to regulate the state's booming artificial intelligence industry. Hilton said Becerra isn't up for the task.
5: How can we possibly trust you on this when you are funded by big tech and AI?
2: Becerra responded by pointing to his tenure as California's attorney general.
4: Want to answer? The answer is the reason you can trust me is because I have sued Meta, I have sued Amazon, I have sued Google, I have sued these very companies.
2: The candidates found agreement on one issue. Both said.

0: The institution itself disappears.
1: To be the last president in that succession is very emotional and meaningful.
0: I'm Kirk Carapezza. We're speaking with the last president of Wheelock College and examining how struggling schools are reinventing themselves on the latest episode of College Uncovered. Find it wherever you get your podcasts.
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3: 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Sealed away in darkness for tens of thousands of years, scientists are unlocking the secrets of Stone Age cave art. Don't miss Nova, Stone Age Masterpiece, tonight at 9 on GBH2.
4: Good Thursday morning and welcome to GBH's Morning Edition. I'm Tori Bedford. Thanks for being with us. Looking at local headlines this morning, MassDOT has approved a nearly $80 million contract to build a bike and pedestrian bridge connecting Somerville and Everett. The bridge will cross the Mystic River, connecting areas nearby to Assembly Row and the Encore Casino. The project is expected to take 3 years to complete. Today is the deadline for all-girls flag football to make its case to become a varsity sport in Massachusetts. The campaign, called All Girls Flag, needs to submit 58 principal-signed letters by today for the state to consider the proposal. And Stonehill College in Easton has launched a line of beer to help fund its $50 million campaign to improve its athletics department. The limited edition Built to Rise beer is being produced in partnership with the nearby Shoveltown Brewery. More local news in 10 minutes here on GBH.
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7: I'm Michelle Martin.
8: And I'm Layla Faldin. You've heard this one before. All's fair in love and war. A new series shows love turning into war. And on the front lines, many, many lawyers. HBO's War shows just how unpleasant things can get in what one character calls the biggest divorce trial in British history.
9: You are the wronged party here.
10: You are the wronged party here. There can be no doubt about that.
11: We will play dirty if we have to.
10: And if they play dirty, we will be total and utter filth.
8: Dominic West plays Morgan, a billionaire divorcing his wife, who's an actress. And if you remember his American accent as Jimmy McNulty in The Wire, prepare yourself for his real accent.
12: The drama sort of lives on the knife edge between love and war, and how when disputes arise, you can either let them go or go to war on them. And because we've got lawyers and because of a lot of money involved, those disputes that would normally be let go are turned into point scoring. And it becomes, you know, I suppose that knife edge between love and war, there's very little that separates the two. And what was a loving relationship quickly becomes really nasty.
8: There's this one scene with you and Sienna Miller, who plays your wife, Carla, and you're at the very first step in the divorce. You both have to pretend like it's amicable in front of a mediator. You're both, this is before it gets further, you're both all smiles, kind words, I think holding hands even. But the contempt for each other in this moment is just barely under the surface. Talk about that scene.
12: What I realized in courtrooms generally, but certainly in divorces, people are playing a role, and the role you have to play in front of this mediator is that you are reasonable and you are loving and warm and a completely civilized human being, when underneath you're sort of prepped to be a ruthless and treacherous and trying to screw over the one person that you used to love. And it's supposed to sort of resonate with marriage vows. So we

0: both say I do when they say, are you willing to go ahead with this divorce and the battle? And we both say I do in a very sort of an ironic way.
1: I mean, how did you build your character? I mean, what sort of emotional state are both of you exploring as actors at the beginning of this when you both decide the divorce is on?
0: I suppose what I concentrated on, apart from talking to Sienna about a little bit about what our marriage might have been like, but Sienna and I, we have a 20-year friendship and a certain familiarity, which was essential, and we sort of let that take care of itself. And then other than that, I listened to a podcast called Good Bad Billionaire, where they take a billionaire for every program and they evaluate them, whether they're good, bad, or just another billionaire. And most are just another billionaire, but three are good.
1: Oh my gosh.
0: And,
1: <they're,
0: laughs> and, you know, an awful lot of them are really bad people. But the three who are good are basically the ones who gave all their money away. And one of them's the duty-free guy. Actually, he's died, so there's now only two.
1: There's only two good billionaires in the world now.
0: There's only two. Yeah, something like that. Because my character is a benign billionaire, which I thought was an interesting oxymoron. And so that was interesting. Trying to work out, he's got to be ruthless because he's a billionaire, but I think he's got a heart and he's trying to do the right thing.
1: What was it like? I mean, you said you and Sienna Miller have known each other for 20 years. What was it like to have a scene partner like her in this show?
0: Our friendship freed us up to be really nasty to each other. And there's nothing more fun than being horrible to someone without any consequences. And she's funny and acerbic and witty. And so we had a lot of fun because we didn't actually have many scenes together. And the ones we do, there's a lot of nastiness going on. And eventually it gets to the courtroom and it was really fun looking her in the eye and trying to bring her down.
1: I mean, the thing about the show is just how many people are employed to oversee the dissolution of a marriage, especially in this case where both are high profile, wealthy people.
0: Yeah.
1: And it's really clear just how big of a business this was.
0: Yeah.
1: I just wonder what you saw in that as you played out this battle of people who once loved each other.
0: This is where I suppose the show differs from previous shows on this subject. It's seen through the sort of lawyers and how they regard this end of this marriage as a battleground to win over their rival law firms, basically. So it becomes a corporate battle with all the ruthless competitiveness that that involves. And also a third factor being the public opinion. So there's a propaganda war going on as well.
1: I feel like you play a lot of characters in bad marriages.
0: In bad marriages.
1: Yeah, it's like The Wire, The Affair, War.
0: The Crown.
1: The Crown.
0: I do. I don't know why. I have a wonderful marriage and I love my wife very much. So I don't know what, I suppose.
1: Trying something different on screen.
0: That's what happens when you become a middle-aged actor. There's not much goes on except either you're a tough guy or you're a bastard husband.
1: Did it feel like you were at a cliffhanger with each episode? What happens to Morgan next?
0: Yeah, I mean, he sort of has an audience oscillating between, hopefully, your loyalties keep changing and your opinions of who's in the right keep changing.
1: It's so true.
0: I think I'm definitely on a losing wicket in the first episode, from what I hear from various people who said, oh, they can't stand Morgan. I think one comment was Dominic West has such a punchable face, which is...
1: I mean...
0: So I want to be a bit careful.
1: The first few episodes, I don't know if I can disagree. You mentioned watching rich people and sort of the fascination we have with them, really rich people. So do we also enjoy watching rich people tear each other apart? I mean, are we, the audience, bad people?
0: Yeah, we love it. I mean, on one level, we love it because obviously you can have all the money in the world and you still have the same problems that everybody has. And on another level, you love seeing high-status people going through a situation that terrifies us. It's like Shakespeare's Kings or Oedipus, you know, Greek tragedy. You feel catharsis when you watch high-status people go through things that frighten us and things that we would hate to go through and things that we feel glad that we're observers of rather than participants in some traumatic event. And I suppose that's really what drama is. It's a way of finding catharsis about our deepest fears.
1: That's Dominic West. His new series is called War. It's on HBO. Episode 1 airs tonight. Thank you so much.
0: Thank you so much.
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2: 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Coming up on Morning Edition, some undocumented immigrants face fines of more than $1 million for failing to follow deportation orders from years ago. More on that in 15 minutes.
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6: Live from NPR News in Washington, I'm Dave Mattingly. Tennessee's governor says he's ordering an outside investigation into why yesterday's execution of a death row inmate, Krista Gayle Pike, was unsuccessful. She was hospitalized after surviving two doses of a lethal injection. A judge in Texas says the man shot and wounded by an officer with U.S. Immigration and Customs Enforcement in Austin should remain in custody. Wilbur Garces Perez is charged with resisting and assaulting a federal officer before being shot. Mose Bouchel with member station KUT has more.
7: After hearing from lawyers and an ICE investigator, Magistrate Judge Dustin Howell said there was sufficient reason to allow the charges to move forward. He said he's not convinced Garces Perez poses a danger, but agreed he could be a flight risk. Outside the courthouse, Garces Perez's attorneys said the charges had been filed in retaliation and to justify his treatment in detention. Serena Hermitano is a registered nurse who was among a group of medical professionals to petition for his medical release.
8: The fact that he was only gets in the emergency department for just 4 hours is enraging.
7: With the federal charges moving forward, Garces Perez will remain in criminal detention and not return to the South Texas Immigration Center where he's been held since being shot. For NPR News, I'm Mose Bouchel in Austin.
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2: Good Thursday morning. Live from the GBH newsroom in Boston, I'm Tori Bedford. Massachusetts is considering a new, earlier reporting deadline for colleges at risk of closing. From our higher ed desk, GBH's Kirk Carapeza reports state officials say the goal is to protect students who feel blindsided.
9: When colleges shut down abruptly, the outcome for students isn't good. Most never transfer or earn their degrees. With that in mind, the state's Department of Higher Education is planning to require private colleges to give notice no later than December 31st if they think they're at risk of closing the following year. The plan comes after two Massachusetts schools, Hampshire and Anna Maria, announced they were shutting down at the tail end of this past spring semester. Colleges worry the early reporting could make closure a self-fulfilling prophecy. Kirk Carapeza, GBH News.
2: Roxbury residents say the destruction of the Edison Building and the businesses that called it home is a major loss. The more than century-old building in Nubian Square was gutted by a fire earlier this week. Leonard Egerton runs the nearby Frugal Bookstore. He says he feels sorry for the business owners whose lives have been upended.
10: There was a tattoo place that had just opened. The guy's just getting started. I also go to Eugene's. Eugene's has been there since I was a teenager. I'm 62 now.
2: Egerton says the loss of Yuji's, a beloved sub shop, will be particularly tough on the neighborhood. And the U.S. military withdrew its last remaining troops from Iraq yesterday. It comes 23 years after the 2003 invasion that toppled Saddam Hussein's regime. Andrew Biggio, a veteran from Everett, says he has complicated feelings about the withdrawal. He points to the Taliban retaking control of Afghanistan after the U.S. pulled out from that country in 2021.
11: We were supposed to, uproot the Taliban, get rid of Al-Qaeda, and then the Taliban are in charge of the whole country again. So we won every battle but lost the war, and I think that's a very hard pill to swallow as a veteran.
2: U.S. forces previously left Iraq in 2011 but were invited back 3 years later to help destroy ISIS. A Pentagon spokesperson says Iraqi security forces will now be expected to keep ISIS at bay. Humid and warmer today with sun and a couple of clouds, highs in the mid-70s. Partly cloudy tonight with lows in the mid-60s. Right now it's 60 degrees in Boston. 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
13: It's Morning Edition from NPR News. I'm Michelle Martin in Washington, D.C.
14: And I'm A. Martinez in Los Angeles, California. This year's El Niño climate pattern is already affecting extreme weather around the planet, and it still hasn't peaked. Forecasts show it's likely to be the strongest ever recorded. It's why many climate scientists are saying it's crucial to study this El Niño to help improve forecasts. But federal researchers are already behind. Joining us now is NPR's Lauren Sommer to explain why that is. Lauren, I'm here in Los Angeles. It's all I hear about every day, all day, is El Niño, El Niño, El Niño. So why is this one so noteworthy?
15: Yeah, well, basically, it's a whopper. I mean, it's looking like a record breaker. Already, water in the Pacific Ocean around the equator is extremely warm, and that's how El Niño is measured. All that warm water releases a lot of heat to the atmosphere, and that will change weather patterns all winter. In the U.S., it can mean really catastrophic flooding in the southern half of the country. El Niños, you know, they only happen every few years, and super El Niños like this one are even rarer. So the last time there was a super El Niño, back in 2015 and 16, federal researchers jumped at the chance to study it.
14: So how do they do that?
15: Researchers at NOAA, which is the National Oceanic and Atmospheric Administration, wanted to get measurements of what was happening in the Pacific because, you know, there's just not as much weather information collected over the ocean as there is on land. I spoke to Randy Dole, who worked on the project at NOAA and has since retired. He says usually big field projects can take 5 years to plan at NOAA, but they knew they had a unique opportunity and had to move faster.
16: You can do research after an event's over for years or decades, but you have to get observations during the event. And so we were going to do whatever we could to get data that could be used both at the current time and in the future.
15: So they put together a rapid research campaign in the Pacific using planes, ships, lots of weather balloons, even an unmanned aircraft to measure that El Niño. And they collected a lot of data.
14: All right, so that was then, 2015, 2016. What's the federal government planning for this El Niño?
15: NOAA says it's sending a few autonomous watercrafts, kind of like drones, that will sail into the El Niño. Researchers are also looking for other projects internally, but the agency told me it won't match the same resources as last time. And what they do is still contingent on Congress passing a budget this fall, which now has a December deadline, and that's when El Niño is already peaking. The Trump administration is really targeting NOAA's research capacity right now. It's proposed eliminating the office that does climate research, like on El Niños. And as a whole, the agency has lost more than 2,000 staff due to firings and retirements since Trump started his second term.
14: But what's the risk then of not studying this El Niño in detail? I mean, is that something that could affect people's lives?
15: Yeah, I spoke to 10 weather and climate experts, and they all said because this El Niño is so strong, it's a crucial case study. Here's Daniel Swain, a climate scientist with the University of California Agriculture and Natural Resources.
17: We rarely have opportunities like this, and I almost hesitate to call it an opportunity given that it's likely going to harm a lot of people around the world in the meantime. But from a scientific perspective, it is a big natural experiment.
15: You know, El Niño involves very complex processes that happen in both the ocean and the atmosphere, and there are still aspects of that that aren't well understood. There's also big questions about whether climate change is making El Niños more intense. So experts say using this El Niño as a learning opportunity is important and ultimately could improve the forecasts that help communities prepare and even save lives.
14: That's NPR's Lauren Sommer. Lauren, thanks.
15: Thank you.
13: Carnegie Mellon University has received the largest single donation in the history of American higher education, $3 billion. It's the latest in a series of big donations to the country's top colleges. NPR's Alyssa Nadworny covers higher ed, and she's here to tell us more about this. Good morning, Alyssa.
18: Good morning.
13: So would you just start by telling us who made this gift and why?
18: So the historic donation comes from Kenneth Griffin. He's a hedge fund executive. He's a Harvard alum, but he's been in talks with Carnegie Mellon for over 2 years about this. Here's Griffin talking about his motivation for the donation on CNBC.
19: Higher education has been under attack in the last 2 years in the United States, but we need to elevate higher education in our country. This is the on-ramp to the American dream for the youth of our country.
18: So about $1 billion of that money is going to go towards CMU's Pittsburgh campus, including its computer science school, which will be named for Griffin. The other $2 billion will go towards a campus in Miami. The university says this new branch will, quote, invert the higher education model. And it's not going to be organized by traditional academic majors. Instead, they'll organize around themes, what they're calling societal challenges: human health and biology, national security, energy and climate resilience, and advanced manufacturing. Now, there's very few concrete details, but the idea is that CMU Miami will be a totally different model.
13: Let's just go back to the gift and give us the context for a gift of this size.
18: Well, it's still relatively rare to see these big dollar donations, but it is happening more and more. This donation surpassed the $2 billion gift that Nike co-founder Phil Knight and his wife Penny Knight gave to Oregon Health and Science University last year. They also recently gave another $1 billion to the University of Oregon for a new engineering college. In 2024, Ruth Gottesman gave $1 billion to cover tuition in perpetuity at the Albert Einstein College of Medicine in the Bronx. Most big donations have specific priorities, often a new building or a program, and plenty of them come with naming rights.
13: And I'm just wondering here if the size of these donations reflects the fact that we have an economy with a small group of people who own a tremendous amount of wealth.
18: Yeah, that's exactly right, Michelle. In 2025, philanthropic gifts to American colleges and universities were up, totaling more than $78 billion. But the total number of donors decreased for the fourth straight year. The donors dropping out are those individuals who give smaller gifts, often less than $1,000, which means an overwhelming percentage of higher education's philanthropic support comes from a small number of super rich people. Last year, 89% of the funds received were donated by just 2% of donors. That's from a report by the Council for Advancement and Support of Education.
13: But does this mean anything for the cost of college? I mean, despite these big donations, college tuition for many students is very high, something I know very well, having just experienced this myself.
18: Yeah. Now, most Americans don't pay those big sticker prices, but that doesn't mean families aren't struggling to pay for college, like you said. And in the world of higher ed fundraising, financial aid and scholarships remain a big priority. It's unclear how many, if any, of the Griffin money will go towards scholarships. At Carnegie Mellon University, tuition is almost $70,000 a year. Now, the CMU president did signal that he would use part of this week's gift to make the university more affordable for students, but he didn't detail those plans. And all this comes as colleges continue to close and cut back programs and staff due to lower enrollment and other financial challenges. Now, Michelle, I will say, big picture, that these big donations signal a continued belief in higher education, in scientific discovery, economic mobility by these very wealthy donors. And many of them, like Griffin did, acknowledge that higher ed and its funding streams, especially those coming from the federal government, have been at risk.
13: That's NPR's Alyssa Nadworny. Alyssa, thank you.
18: Thanks, Michelle.
13: This is NPR News.
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2: Live from the GBH newsroom in Boston, I'm Tori Bedford with Morning Edition. Partly cloudy and humid today with highs in the mid-70s. A Nantucket nonprofit is paying hunters to harvest deer on the island. The Nantucket Conservation Foundation says it will pay $150 per deer. It's the latest effort to reduce a deer population that's grown out of control and led to a spread of tick-borne illnesses. The foundation has pledged $30,000 to the new initiative, and the harvested venison will be donated to people in need on the island. The outsized deer population has prompted the state to specifically extend the deer hunting season on Nantucket. 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
1: Here's your Growing Wisdom Minute for Thursday, the 1st of October. And we're going to have warmer than average conditions to start the month, but last month, cooler than average by over a degree and wetter than average, which all the rain that fell across the area during the course of the month, we were above average by 1.91 in Boston with 5.34 inches of rain and lots of days with some precipitation. There were only 2, 4, 6, 8, 10, 12 days without any measurable precipitation. All the other days had a trace or measurable precipitation across the area. And we had 11 days in a row of below average temperatures for highs, 10 days on average temperatures below. Now, what about October? Well, October, we end up having a temperature drop of just about 10 degrees. So it becomes a cooler month. We go from 67 to 57. We lose 1 hour and 22 minutes of daylight. Foliage will peak this month, and we also end up with our first frost. September in the books. Here's October. For GBH News, I'm Dave Epstein.
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0: 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I'm Michelle Martin.
1: And I'm A. Martinez. Here's one tool the Trump administration is using to pressure undocumented immigrants to leave the country themselves. Civil fines of up to $1.8 million per person. 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
2: In the city of Gastonia, near Charlotte, several tenants were recently evicted from an aging apartment complex. Tito Savillon was hired to do what he does best, remodel the apartments. With paint-stained hands and jeans, this is how Savillon has made his American dream happen, ever since he migrated from Honduras more than a decade ago. But this dream is in jeopardy. This summer, Savillon got a letter saying he owes the Department of Homeland Security more than $1 million. Savillon is undocumented, and the government says he, quote, willfully failed to leave the U.S. after receiving a removal order in 2023 under the Biden administration.
3: I have a family. That's the only that really matters that I have it over here, you know?
2: Paying the fine is out of the question, and so is leaving his U.S. citizen wife, his stepson, his business, and the southern state he now calls home.
3: I don't have a reason to get back in Honduras anyway. In my country, everything can be dangerous some places where I live, you know. And I think, like, you can do it well in this country if you can have a way to do it good, you know.
2: Savillon says he had no clue about a removal order, and the notice of the fines was the first time he heard about this. Lawyers have told him his best option is to try to gain legal status through his spouse. DHS says in a statement that by mid-July, it had issued more than 100,000 civil fines, totaling more than $84 billion. DHS says those fines include up to $1,000 for each day that a person hasn't self-deported since receiving a removal order. Savillon's family, like his father-in-law, Ricky Robinson, has come to his defense.
4: Where's he going to get $1 million? Have it in his back pocket? That's a scary tactic.
2: Robinson voted for Trump in the 2024 election. He says he regrets his decision now.
4: He said that he was going to get the criminal aliens. If you're just because you came across the border and you've done nothing but start your business, start a family, and haven't committed any crimes, no, he never said anything about going out to people like that.
2: Immigration policy swings with each administration. But Congress set up the conditions of a flawed system, says Aaron Reichlin Melnick of the American Immigration Council.
5: The last time Congress made any changes to our immigration enforcement system was 1996.
2: That law blocks people from returning to the U.S. for up to 10 years if they had unlawful presence. But it also kept a lot of migrants from leaving the U.S. when historically they would move back and forth, says Reichlin Melnick.
5: 25, 30 years later, we are seeing the problems of a system where no one can fix their papers until Congress actually gets its act together and changes the law.
2: Today's government says these immigrants have willfully failed to self-deport. But many have stayed while trying to get legal status, says Hassan Shafiqula with the Legal Aid Society of New York.
6: If I'm on a pathway to get a green card through my U.S. citizen spouse, self-petition, green card, whatever, there's so many different ways that people get status in this country. Why should I self-deport?
2: The Legal Aid Society of New York is part of a class action lawsuit against the Trump administration to challenge these fines. While a decision is pending, people like Savillon hope a judge will put a temporary pause on these fines. For NPR News, I'm Aaron Sanchez-Guerra in Charlotte, North Carolina.
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10: 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Sunny and humid today with temperatures getting into the mid-70s. Coming up ahead, Defense Secretary Pete Hegseth gave his State of the Force address yesterday, boasting changes he's made to the U.S. military.
11: 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The patriotic cowboys are in, with testosterone testing on top.
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12: From Marketplace in Washington, I'm Kimberly Adams. I checked this morning on Mortgage News Daily, and the average rate for a 30-year fixed is now up to 7.6%. And with bond yields rising this morning, rates are likely to go higher, since mortgage rates typically follow what's happening in the bond market. As the cost of a mortgage has gone up, the demand for home loans has gone down to a 2-year low, according to the Mortgage Bankers Association. Marketplace's Kaylee Wells has more on where rates and mortgage demand may be headed next.
14: Mortgage rates have gone up this year because of government debt, trade wars, oil prices.
15: And then at the same time, we're also spending a lot on AI, and that kind of debt has sort of pushed up borrowing costs across the board.
14: Senior economist Kara Ng at Zillow says, sure, today's mortgage rates pale in comparison to 15% in the 80s.
15: But think about where home prices are compared to incomes. Okay, your income, your borrowing costs, and the price of your home, all that has evolved since the days when mortgage rates were higher.
14: Ng doesn't see double-digit mortgage rates returning, but neither are the 3% rates from the pandemic, says Timothy Savage, who teaches at NYU's Shack Institute of Real Estate, because that's when people relocated out of high-demand areas.
16: We're back into a world where basic supply and demand relationships have reemerged.
14: As for what's next, mortgage rates will probably decline when the war in the Mideast ends. But, says Richard Green, the director of the USC Lusk Center for Real Estate,
17: I have no idea when the war in Iran's going to end.
14: Plus, Green says government debt keeps climbing, which means the demand for borrowing climbs too, which means mortgage rates could stay elevated. I'm Kaylee Wells for Marketplace.
12: Let's do the numbers. The FTSE in London is down 1.1%. Germany's DAX is down 0.2%. And France's CAC 40 is down 0.8%. Dow, S&P, and NASDAQ futures are up in the 0.2% to 0.6% range, with the Dow future up 88 points. And the 10-year Treasury yield hit its highest level since 2002 this morning, boosted by a global bond sell-off. The 10-year Treasury yield is currently at 5.28%. The 30-year Treasury is at 5.63%. Checking on oil, Brent crude is trading up 2.5% at $100.49 a barrel. West Texas Intermediate crude is up 1.9% at $92.10 a barrel. Lots will happen throughout the day on our money, markets, workplace culture, and innovation beats. 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
12: Tomorrow morning, the Labor Department is going to report how many jobs employers added in September, along with how much average earnings rose. Earlier this week, the Bureau of Economic Analysis reported that in August, consumer spending rose more than 0.5%, even though people's incomes were flat. Meanwhile, some loan officers surveyed by the Federal Reserve recently reported that they're seeing rising delinquencies among both households and businesses. So, Marketplace's Justin Ho talked to a few bankers about what they're seeing.
18: At LaSalle State Bank in Illinois, Chief Lending Officer Chris Duncan says he's been noticing some late payment creep in recent months.
19: Folks who might have been paying their loans 20 days past due might now be paying them 25.
18: Duncan says he's seeing this happen the most with mortgages and auto loans, and his sense is that families are struggling with inflation.
19: When those paychecks aren't increasing at the same rate that your expenses are, you know, those paychecks have to get stretched further and further and further, and eventually they don't stretch anymore.
18: Duncan says he's not that alarmed at this point, but he says he is reaching out to his customers to try and prevent those payments from getting too far behind.
19: Once you get to 30 days past due, you're two payments past due, right? 30 days is, you know, last month's payment and this payment, and it's really hard for borrowers to catch up when they're two payments behind.
18: Inflation's also making it hard for business borrowers to catch up. Brad Bolton, CEO of Community Spirit Bank in Red Bay, Alabama, says his customers are struggling with higher fuel prices.
20: And this is mainly coming from, you know, construction-related businesses, loggers, you know, timber harvesters, and truckers in general.
18: Bolton says many of those businesses can't pass higher fuel costs onto their customers. And as a result,
20: it squeezes their cash flow and their profitability and ultimately their ability to service their debts.
18: Bolton says his bank is working with those customers.
20: You know, if we need to restructure loans to, extend terms to lower payments, we've had to do that throughout the year.
18: Some banks are also being more cautious about lending.
21: You know, it's better for us to tell someone no or not right now than it is for us to tell them yes and create a crisis for them down the road.
18: That's Robert James II. He runs Carver Financial Corporation, which operates banks in Alabama and Georgia. He says his banks are applying their existing standards more rigorously.
21: We're being much, much more careful and not making exceptions so that we can ensure that borrowers are able to afford to meet the obligation.
18: Instead of making as many loans, James says his banks are parking more money in safer investments, including short-term treasuries.
21: If we can earn 4%, close to 5% in a relatively short-term security without taking very much risk or any risk, that's a good strategy.
18: And James says the bank could always sell those treasuries once it starts feeling comfortable making more loans again. I'm Justin Ho for Marketplace.
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27: The Supplemental Nutrition Assistance Program is undergoing a massive funding change starting today that will shift more cost onto states. Good morning. It's Thursday, October 1st. I'm Tori Bedford. This is GBH's Morning Edition. A new state report shows nearly 1,000 children experienced sexual abuse at Catholic churches in Massachusetts since 1950.
28: The Diocese of Fall River, Springfield, and Worcester knew children were being abused by priests, and they did not do what they should have done to stop it.
27: And as President Trump plans to campaign for Republicans in the coming weeks, GOP strategists say he should stay away from battleground states.
29: You're going to do more harm than good when your favorability numbers are this low.
27: The Red Sox are out of the wild card series after a Yankees sweep. Highs in the mid-70s today. It's 8:01.
0: Live from NPR News in Washington, I'm Korva Coleman. Passengers on a flight from Dubai to Tel Aviv are describing what happened on board the plane that caused them to make an emergency landing yesterday in Saudi Arabia. That's after one of the pilots apparently stabbed the co-pilot while trying to crash the plane. NPR's Kat Lonsdorf reports 174 people were aboard.
1: Israeli Prime Minister Benjamin Netanyahu put out a statement after speaking with some of the passengers, who described how several were able to enter the cockpit after the pilot, who was stabbed, unlocked its door while being attacked. Those passengers then subdued the attacker. One of them, named Yaniv Hanun, spoke to Netanyahu once back in Israel, his clothes still covered in blood. He described putting the attacker in a chokehold and then pulling up on the controls to try to right the plane, something he'd seen in a TV show. Several passengers NPR interviewed confirmed many of these details. Israeli officials are calling it an attempted terrorist attack, although the motive is still unknown. Kat Lonsdorf, NPR News, Tel Aviv.
0: Defense Secretary Pete Hegseth continues his reduction of the ranks of U.S. military generals and admirals. This is happening as the war with Iran continues. NPR's Quill Lawrence says Hegseth announced the move yesterday in a speech to hundreds of junior military leaders in Virginia.
2: He says he's cut 10% of these flag officers already and he would like to try to reach 20%. And he smiled when he said in the past year these generals or admirals who disagreed with him aren't there anymore. It's pretty unusual. Hegseth has been reaching way down into the promotion list to prevent some colonels from becoming generals and just not giving any explanation.
0: NPR's Quill Lawrence reporting. Cornell University says an outside counsel will investigate the school's handling of an alleged sexual assault case in 2024. New York Governor Kathy Hochul had been calling for an independent investigation, as NPR's Brian Mann reports.
3: In a statement on social media, Hochul said she secured a promise from Cornell that the review by an outside counsel will happen.
4: And I just spoke to the university president. They have agreed. They understand the importance of this.
3: The university has drawn criticism for its response 2 years ago when word of an alleged sexual assault at a frat party first spread on campus after the woman reported it to campus police. In a recent civil lawsuit, the woman alleges she was gang raped by seven students. None of the men faced criminal charges. Some were suspended or expelled, but Cornell has declined to say what other disciplinary actions were taken. Hochul says the probe is needed to restore trust.
4: I want answers. I want to know what happened.
3: No details yet on how the investigation will work. Brian Mann, NPR News, Ithaca, New York.
0: The state of Tennessee botched the execution of convicted murderer Krista Pike last night. Executioners gave her a lethal dose of drugs twice. Both attempts failed. Witnesses say Pike was alive and snoring. Tennessee officials moved Pike to a hospital. This is NPR.
27: Good Thursday morning. Live from the GBH newsroom in Boston, I'm Tori Bedford. The Massachusetts Attorney General has released what she's calling the first full public accounting of abuse within the Catholic Church. The report finds that more than 270 Catholic clergy members abused nearly 1,000 children across the Diocese of Worcester, Fall River, and Springfield dating back to the 1950s. The report, released yesterday, says many of the accused perpetrators were allowed to continue serving in ministry positions. Andrea Joy Campbell says she's not bringing criminal charges because some of the abuse was not considered a crime under the law at the time.
5: In other cases, the statute of limitations had already expired. And when a statute of limitations has expired, a later change in the law does not allow prosecutors to go back and reopen those cases.
27: The bishop of the Fall River Diocese says he is deeply sorry to all survivors of child sexual abuse. The bishop of the Springfield Diocese says the report is a, quote, humbling reminder of the need for continued vigilance in properly handling all instances of child sexual abuse when reported to us. Some of those victims are responding to the report by sharing their stories. Edna Wallace says she was repeatedly assaulted by a nun while living in a Worcester orphanage as a child.
6: She sexually abused me. She locked me in rooms. She just wanted to do me whenever she wanted to.
27: A spokesperson for the Worcester Diocese says they welcome the Attorney General's report, but they're defending an earlier decision not to release the names of clergy in the diocese who've been credibly accused of sexually abusing children. The majority of immigrants detained in last week's ICE raids in New Bedford do not have criminal records. The Healey administration says that some 40 people were detained in New Bedford during the days-long raid when masked agents descended on a Cumberland Farms, a fishing plant, and a shopping center. The New Bedford Light obtained the court records of 23 individuals, finding that 19 of them had no criminal charges other than misdemeanors related to immigration matters, and of the remaining four, only one had a felony charge. The analysis tracks with a national organization's finding that of the some 67,000 immigrants detained in July, over 70% had no criminal record. That's according to Transactional Record Access Clearinghouse. And the Red Sox season is over after a 9-2 loss to the Yankees in Game 2 of the AL Wildcard Series last night. The loss ends one of the most dramatic turnaround seasons in baseball history for a team that looked dead early in the season. But manager Chad Tracy didn't want to talk about all of that after the loss.
7: I mean, right now it's regardless of all the special things that happened in the summer, and there was quite a few. The goal is to win the World Series, you know, and that was that ended for us tonight, so it's frustrating.
27: This is the second year in a row that the Sox have lost to the Yankees in the playoffs. New York now moves on to face the Tampa Bay Rays in the American League Division Series. It's a little humid outside this morning. GBH meteorologist Dave Epstein has your forecast.
8: We have a mild air of high pressure over us for the next couple of days. Then we have a cooler high pressure system for the weekend. Temperatures today getting to between 73 and 78 degrees. Any patchy cloudiness dissipates quickly here this morning. Partly cloudy tonight, temperatures in the 60s, very mild and a bit muggy. Tomorrow, partly sunny, almost a beach day, temperature near 80 with a gusty wind. Saturday and Sunday, temperatures in the mid-60s. Winds will be generally light. Monday, mostly sunny, mid to upper 60s. It's going to get quite chilly on Tuesday. 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
10: 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I'm Stephen Skip.
11: I'm A. Martinez.
13: And I'm Michelle Martin. President Trump promised earlier this month that he would campaign to support Republicans in 35 of the most competitive races.
14: I'm going to go to every one of those 35 places, and we're going to see if we can get everyone elected.
11: However, instead of going to battleground states such as New Hampshire, Maine, or Michigan, Trump is first heading today to the more reliably red state of Oklahoma.
13: NPR White House correspondent Franco Ordonez will be traveling with the president, but he's stopped by to talk to us first. Good morning, Franco.
15: How are you?
13: Why Oklahoma?
15: Well, I mean, in some ways, it's just likely knocking some rust off and workshopping his campaign speech in front of a more friendly environment before heading to other states. I mean, it's certainly a place where he can get an enthusiastic response to this week's announcements for example, a $15 billion steel plant being built in Iowa, as well as a $54 billion investment by South Korea into a project to export natural gas from Alaska. And both of those are battleground states. Now, Alex Conant, a Republican strategist who worked in the George W. Bush White House, told me that the trip to Oklahoma, and then actually to Alabama next, you know, reminds him of the 2006 midterms when Bush campaigned almost exclusively in red states.
16: You can't go to a district or a state where there's just as many Democrats as Republicans, or where there's a lot of independent voters, because you're going to do more harm than good when your favorability numbers are this low.
15: And that's because in a swing state, Trump's as likely and perhaps more likely to stir up Democrats and independent voters who are not happy with him to go out and vote against Republicans.
13: Now, we mentioned that Oklahoma is comfortably red, but could this also be about making sure it stays that way, I mean, sort of stabilizing the base, as it were?
15: Yeah, for sure. I mean, Trump endorsed the Republican gubernatorial candidate Mike Mazzei, for example, and he barely won his primary. This is partly making sure that his supporters show up, Trump supporters. The challenge that Republicans have long had, and we've talked about this, is turning out low propensity voters when Trump is not on the ballot. And this trip to Oklahoma and Alabama is part of an effort to make sure those voters do come out next month for the midterms.
13: But Trump's message to the base has been, and we know we've heard him say this explicitly, to pretend that he is on the ballot. But isn't that a risky message considering how poorly he's doing in the polls?
15: Yeah, but I'm not really sure Republicans have much of a choice. I mean, there is no question that some Republicans are trying to distance themselves, as we saw many skip the midterm convention. But I was talking with John McHenry, a veteran Republican pollster, and he told me that Trump is so tied to the Republican Party right now that lawmakers really have to tread carefully.
12: And the thing that we've learned over the last couple of years is that it's impossible to run away from the president. This president has a way of throwing his arms around you. And you can't turn too far away from President Trump without turning off his voters.
13: So what is the White House or the Republican National Committee, which is helping to lead the campaign, what do they have to say about this?
15: Yeah, an RNC official who asked for anonymity because they're not authorized to speak publicly told me the president is holding his rally in Durant, Oklahoma, at least in part because it's also near the Texas border and the Dallas-Fort Worth media market. The idea is to help turn out base voters in Texas as well. Now, that goes for Alabama also. The visit to Mobile, Alabama, is near Florida's panhandle. And they assured me that Trump will later visit battleground states like Florida, like Texas, Ohio, and also Michigan.
13: That is White House correspondent Franco Ordonez. Franco, thank you.
15: Thank you, Michelle.
17: Let's hear more about this from Ron Brownstein. He's a senior political analyst at CNN, a Bloomberg opinion columnist, and an occasional guest here. Ron, welcome back.
18: Steve, good to be with you.
17: Is Trump really needed in Oklahoma?
18: Well, if Trump is needed in Oklahoma, he's got bigger problems than Oklahoma, right?
17: Yeah.
18: I mean, this is about as reliably red a state as there is on the map, you know, and if he's going there, I think, first of all, it's an indication of how reluctant many Republicans may be to be with him at this point. So starting in Oklahoma, I think is really just tells you kind of the overall situation is a little over a month out, looking pretty tough for Republicans right now.
17: I'm thinking about that comparison to the 2006 election when George W. Bush was very unpopular.
18: Yeah.
17: It was president and they weren't happy about it. Is that just a reality Trump has to deal with and so he might as well get out and make an argument?
18: I think that is the reality. I think the clear evidence is that since the 1990s, at least, the single most important factor in midterm elections are voters' views of the incumbent president. So I think Republicans can run, but they can't really hide. To a greater degree than in most midterm elections, The Republican candidates have their fingerprints on the policies that are driving away voters from Trump. I mean, they have all voted repeatedly, the incumbents, to support his tariffs, to support the war in Iran, to support the one big beautiful bill that made the cuts in Medicaid that are hurting them in many places. So, you know, it's tough to get away from the undertow of an incumbent president, and it may be especially tough this year because the Republican incumbents have so directly signaled their support for him through their votes.
17: There's an even more incredible layer of this, Ron, because it seems that in many cases, Republicans obeyed Trump by voting for priorities or letting Trump get away with things that They publicly disagreed with. They, in other occasions, had said they believed to be wrong.
18: Right. Absolutely. Republicans, I think, in swing and competitive areas, I think, bought the argument that 2024 was a fundamental realignment of the electorate that was going to shift the entire baseline in a Trumpy direction. You know, his approval rating now is significantly lower than it was in 2018. It's lower than Biden 22, Barack Obama 2010, and Bill Clinton 1994, significantly lower than any of them. And it has eroded in many cases the most among the groups that moved the most toward him in 2024, kind of a, you know, last in, first out phenomenon. And so if you were betting as a Republican that Trump's support in 24 created a new baseline, and that was the underpinning of many of these gerrymanders, right? Like in South Texas or in Florida. That is what is going to be tested this November. And I think the answer is going to be pretty sobering to all of those who are crowing about a multiracial working class coalition, you know, coming out of the 2024 election.
17: Oh, now I have to ask about one other thing, because in this redistricting, of course, Republicans added some risk. They might have hypothetically four incredibly safe districts, and they change that into six districts in which they have an advantage. Is it possible in this scenario that the Republicans could actually lose some of those districts and do worse than they would otherwise have done?
18: I don't know if they're going to do worse than in a lab test case where this never happened at all, the gerrymanders, but I think the evidence is pretty clear that they are not going to win all the seats that they were anticipating from the gerrymanders. You know, there are a few at the very top end that Republicans have created that are virtually impossible for Democrats to win and where Trump is probably still popular. But if you look at South Texas or some of the Florida seats or the Ohio seats or the North Carolina seats that Republicans thought they had made a gimme, these are competitive races, and Democrats are likely to hold their own in them because those places have not been immune to the general decline in his approval. Even the staunchly Republican blue-collar and rural areas, there's lots of evidence that his support is fracturing, even if those voters remain dubious of Democrats in many cases. You know, take us back to where we started. Yeah. I mean, the president is in Oklahoma, which tells you everything you need to know about how big a battlefield has emerged in this campaign, even if Democrats don't win anything in Oklahoma. Although I will note that they did win unexpectedly an Oklahoma House seat in 2018. As someone was saying to me this week, the lesson of these wave elections is that every time you wake up on the morning after election day and there's somebody who lost who no one saw coming. And maybe there's someone in the White House who saw a loss somewhere in Oklahoma coming.
17: Ron Brownstein, a CNN and Bloomberg. Pleasure talking with you.
18: Thanks for having me.
13: Changes to the food assistance program known as SNAP take effect today. The federal government is now paying less to help states run it. The change was triggered by Republicans' One Big Beautiful Bill Act. More than $3 billion a year is expected to shift from the federal government's tab onto states. NPR's Juliana Kim reports.
19: For decades, the federal government and states have evenly split the cost to run SNAP, like paying for workers and staff training. Meanwhile, food benefits themselves were entirely paid with federal dollars. And there's a reason for that. Here's Katie Berg with the Center on Budget and Policy Priorities.
20: That essentially ensured that eligible families who were seeking benefits could get them, even if they lived in a state that had much higher rates of poverty or a smaller tax base.
19: But starting today, federal funding for operational costs will be cut in half, and states will have to shoulder the remaining difference. The advocacy group Food Research and Action Center estimates that states would need to shore up anywhere between $3 million to $670 million to fully cover the loss in federal funding. California, New York, Pennsylvania, Texas, and Michigan are expected to be especially hard hit. Over the past year, states have been preparing for this deadline by rebalancing their budgets, and they'll probably have to tighten their belts even further as more funding changes are on the way. Next fall, states will face steep penalties depending on their payment error rate. That's the measure of whether states are overpaying or underpaying recipients. Berg says these mounting costs will force states to find new sources of revenue or cut funding from other programs.
20: And if a state can't fully cover those costs, they'll need to either further restrict access to SNAP, and we may see some states decide that they need to withdraw from the program entirely, and that would end food assistance for everyone in the state.
19: The U.S. Department of Agriculture, which administers SNAP, has not yet responded to a request for comment. Since President Trump's second term began, 6 million people have fallen off of the SNAP program. Most of that decline happened after the One Big Beautiful Bill was signed into law. Juliana Kim, NPR News.

0: BH.
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3: Good Thursday morning and welcome to GBH's Morning Edition. I'm Tori Bedford. Thanks for being with us. Looking at local headlines this morning, ICE has finalized a contract to buy several of Boston Dynamics' dog robots for $1.3 million. The agency says they plan to use the remotely operated robots to search tunnels at border crossings. Lawrence Mayor Brian DePeña said yesterday that he has no plans to step down from his role as he faces federal fraud and money laundering charges, as well as state-level wiretapping charges. Some residents say they're looking to oust him from office by forcing a recall vote. And tonight, spooky season officially kicks off as Salem hosts its 29th annual Haunted Happenings Grand Parade. This year's parade, which starts at 6:30, will have the theme Old School Halloween, which will explore the evolution of Halloween over time, including ancient Samhain traditions and 90s Halloween movies. More local news in 10 minutes here on GBH.
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5: This is Morning Edition from NPR News. I'm Michelle Martin.
6: And I'm A. Martinez. When some singers come out with a new album, you kind of know what you're going to get. But Beck can take you in all kinds of different directions. For example, there's the grungy, folky, rappish Odelay album of the late 1990s. 2005's charismatic Güero.
7: See the vegetable man in the vegetable van with the horn that's honking like a mariachi band in the middle of the street, people gather around.
6: Or the melancholy Mourning Phase from 2014.
8: Woke up this morning.
6: Now, Beck returns to an atmospheric feel for his first studio album of all new material in 7 years.
8: Yesterday, paper roses, they forgot to bloom.
6: It's called Ride Lonesome. I connected with Beck, who was in Los Angeles in between rehearsals for the national tour accompanying the album. He told me he was waiting to be in the right place to make these songs.
9: You know, when you're aiming for something that you haven't quite done, but you can hear it in your mind. It's very palpable. It's something you can almost touch, but you can't quite get to it. And the trick of it is that it's not always the most obvious way to get there. It's not a straight line.
8: You got to ride.
9: It's almost like I have to go in and try it 50 different ways. And then if you stick with it, then something clicks and then you find it. So it's kind of like safe cracking or something. And then eventually when you do get it, you're like, aha.
6: I'm not an artist, so I can't hit those notes in my life. So, I mean, that's what I think we look to you and people like you to do, is to kind of put that stuff in perspective for us.
9: Well, these questions are interesting because they're always they're almost posed as if you're building a car or something. And I wish it was that easy. You just get the parts and you put it all together. But I feel like each time I'm going to work on a record or make new songs, I'm starting over, I'm learning. I'm like, how do you do this? It's like building a house with no blueprints. And God help you if you try to build the roof.

0: first, and sometimes I do, you know?
1: See, I don't know if that is frustrating to hear or reassuring to hear, that you're still kind of trying to, like, start over every single time. You've been doing it for 30 years. You're very successful. I mean...
0: Yeah. It'd be great to make a record where you're just trying to perfect the perfect beat, the perfect rhythm for people to dance to, you know? And that's a whole other discipline. But as time goes on, I just kind of go to my roots, which was sitting with a guitar, playing folk songs, country songs, finger picking, different tunings, seeing how words come together. See if you can make something that really translates an emotional space, a feeling, you know, particularly with this album, loss, heartache. And we dove into
1: the night. Now, Beyond the Light, that's one of the songs that stuck out to me in this album. Tell us about that song.
0: Yeah, that song is like it's calm, but it's the calm inside a storm, so to speak. When my keyboard player started playing the organ, I was like, yes, that's it. It's like a bit of a hymn. And I remember I went to New York for a while in the dead of winter, and there was a little tiny studio in Brooklyn, and it was snowing outside, and I'd given up on the song 10 times. And it was one of those just bleak New York winter days, and I just got the microphone and I just started singing and just letting the words come out on their own. Sometimes that happens with songs. When you try, that's when it's not gonna work. You have to get to a place where you're not trying anymore.

0: what was the storm in the song? Or what was the storm in your life?
1: I think it was about letting go of love. When you're letting go of something, you're mourning it, you're honoring it. It's kind of like a prayer.
0: Do you ever think about what your fans would want from a new album, what they expect out of you, if there is an expectation for you?
1: I think at this point, I don't really know. I don't think anybody does. But I've always been driven to maybe make something that sat outside that current moment. Like, where'd this come from in the midst of everything else that was around it?
0: I asked you about expectation only because I can't help but think of artificial intelligence.
1: Yeah.
0: Like, what kind of music fan are we going to have 50 years from now?
1: I think it's probably AI music's for a new kind of fan, maybe. I think it's a tool. It's made me want to make a record like this. The music's all live. You know, we added the strings later. There's a couple overdubs, but I would say 80% of the music on every song on this record is pretty much live. You know, it's five guys in a room. We've played together for over 30 years, and we sort of speak this musical language together. So I don't think that's something that AI will quite be able to manufacture.
0: Or maybe it will. I mean, you never, I don't know with this, you know, technology anymore. I mean, can you ever picture yourself or hear yourself listening to an AI song and say, it wasn't that bad?
1: For me, I can just feel that nobody's home, but it does make me want to make personal, weird music. It's just completely out of my own brain and my own hands.
0: That is Beck. His new album is Ride Lonesome. Beck, thank you very much.
1: Yeah, good talking to you.
0: This is NPR News.
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5: 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Coming up on Marketplace Tech, over the last 25 years, the U.S. government has spent billions of dollars to build a virtual wall of video surveillance at the southern border. More on that in 15.
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7: Live from NPR News in Washington, I'm Dave Mattingly. Tennessee Governor Bill Lee says he's ordering an outside investigation into yesterday's failed attempt to execute death row inmate Krista Gayle Pike. She was hospitalized after surviving two doses of lethal injection. Her attorneys say Pike was alive and snoring loudly before being taken from the chamber by ambulance. Catherine Sweeney with member station WPLN was an official media witness to Pike's attempted execution.
8: She lifted her head up and was looking around at one point. She said that there was a spot that was burning and hurting and asked if that was normal. None of it was normal. I covered all the executions last year and most of the ones this year. We haven't seen anything like it. It went really poorly.
7: Pike was convicted of a 1995 murder. Israeli Prime Minister Benjamin Netanyahu is among those praising the wounded pilot of a Fly Dubai flight as a hero. Investigators say the pilot from India was stabbed by the co-pilot but managed to get the cockpit door open, allowing passengers to subdue the co-pilot and regain control. That airliner dropped 16,000 feet in less than a minute before it leveled off and made an emergency landing in Saudi Arabia. At the time, it was headed to Tel Aviv. This is NPR News.
5: Good Thursday morning. Live from the GBH newsroom in Boston, I'm Tori Bedford. Private colleges in Massachusetts could soon be required to give earlier notice if they're at risk of closing. From our higher ed desk, GBH's Kurt Carapeza reports the state's Department of Higher Education wants the earlier deadline to help protect students.
6: The department wants private colleges to give notice by December 31st if they think they could shut down the following year. The proposal follows closures at Hampshire and Anna Maria colleges that weren't announced until this past spring semester. Chris Gabrielli chairs the Board of Higher Ed. He says some of Massachusetts' struggling colleges have hung on too long and left students and faculty stranded.
9: We have had this moral dilemma of we're not trying to put colleges out of business that can survive. We are trying to warn people of colleges that probably won't.
6: The Association of Independent Colleges and Universities of Massachusetts says private colleges face tough conditions, including demographic changes, and they deserve a seat at the table as the state rolls out new rules. Kurt Carapeza, GBH News.
5: Neighbors in Roxbury are mourning the loss of several small businesses destroyed in a major fire this week. The fire on Monday gutted the more than 100-year-old Edison Building in Nubian Square. The building was home to a number of shops, including UG's Subs. Leonard Egerton owns the nearby Frugal Bookstore. He says it's a restaurant that will be missed.
10: It's unfortunate, very unfortunate, especially to the neighborhood because a lot of people depend on UG's for their lunch breaks, you know.
5: Egerton says he hopes the shops can find new homes or return to the Edison Building if it's eventually rebuilt. The Massachusetts Water Resources Authority wants to draw an additional 20 million gallons of water per day from the Quabbin Reservoir to serve eastern Massachusetts. That request was met with fierce opposition at a public hearing yesterday by the state's Water Resources Commission, which will decide on the request. NEPM's Karen Brown has more.
11: Dozens of speakers, including state legislators and residents around the Quabbin, urged the commission to vote against the Water Authority's request, and no one spoke in favor of it. They said Western Massachusetts towns take on the burden of protecting the Quabbin without getting the benefits, and unlike the Boston area, many also face drought-related water restrictions. The Water Commission says it will issue a preliminary decision by early winter and hold another public hearing before it's finalized.
5: That's Karen Brown for Connecting the Commonwealth. It's 61 degrees in Boston. 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
13: It's Morning Edition from NPR News. I'm Amy Martinez in Los Angeles, California.
14: And I'm Michelle Martin in Washington, D.C. Good morning. Defense Secretary Pete Hegseth plans to continue thinning the ranks of generals and admirals even as the war with Iran continues.
13: That is what he told hundreds of junior military leaders in a speech Wednesday at Quantico in Virginia. Leaning into culture war flashpoints, Hegseth says he has revived a warrior ethos in the military.
15: The ideological clowns are out. The patriotic cowboys are in, with testosterone testing on top.
14: Here to tell us more is NPR's Quill Lawrence. Quill, good morning.
16: Good morning.
14: So what exactly does Hegseth want to do with the military leadership?
16: Well, he says he's cut 10% of these flag officers already and he would like to try to reach 20%. And he smiled when he said in the past year these generals or admirals who disagreed with him aren't there anymore. It's pretty unusual. Hegseth has been reaching way down into the promotion list to prevent some colonels from becoming generals and just not giving any explanation.
14: You know, some of these generals were highly regarded. I mean, they had vocal support from Democrats and Republicans. And so this has been controversial. So is it the number of positions he's cutting that critics object to, or who he seems to be going after?
16: No, I mean, a lot of people agree that there might be some bloat at the top of the military ranks, but it's these inferred reasons or lack of any explanation for the names that he is cutting. Air Force General C.Q. Brown, Army Generals Randy George and Chris Donahue, who are widely considered among the best. And he's fired a number of senior black and female officers, and Hegseth has implied in the past that women or non-white generals are DEI hires. He said in his speech that recruitment is up, although that often has a lot to do with the economy as much as anything else.
14: Did he have anything else to say about the war with Iran?
16: Well, he said Iran's conventional forces are destroyed, and so is their nuclear program. He spent just as much time railing against the press corps for reporting things like low morale on these long deployments to Iran and damage to bases overseas, depleted munition stocks. Here's what he said.
15: A free press is, of course, important, but partisan activism that intentionally smears the troops and the historic mission that they're undertaking is fundamentally anti-American. It's sick. It's a national betrayal. It's treason, actually.
16: It's worth noting that the Pentagon hasn't had a news briefing since May, which is also very unusual. Nothing like this during 20 years of sometimes very intense war in Iraq and Afghanistan. And it's also unusual, though I think we're getting used to it, is just how partisan this speech was to a military that really prides itself on avoiding politics.
14: And I'll just note here that he seems to be objecting to reporting that is true. Did he have anything to say about actual Pentagon policy?
16: Yes, he said he's going to elevate the chaplain corps, and he said that faith was a core strength of the U.S. military. And this week he also was announcing that he's going to be cutting civilian tenure-track jobs at the U.S. military academies, all within his idea of focusing on lethality. But he also announced a new relationship with five colleges, including one historically black college, to help promote military enlistment. But the biggest news is the creation of a four-star command of autonomous warfare, essentially a drone command, and a project to study innovations on the battlefield, much of which we've seen in Ukraine, and also an effort to disrupt and supercharge the Pentagon's really glacial procurement process. And that is going to involve a couple of names you'll recognize: Newt Gingrich, the former House Speaker, and then two tech billionaires, Palmer Luckey and Elon Musk, who led the president's project DOGE to reform U.S. government spending last year.
14: That is NPR's Quill Lawrence. Quill, thank you.
16: Thank you.
13: Well, ready or not, artificial intelligence is coming to air traffic control. Now, your next flight could be guided in part by software that uses AI. Here's Transportation Secretary Sean Duffy unveiling the $875 million system last week.
17: There'll be a lot of questions, but I want to be clear. Humans control the airspace. Humans make decisions, but we're just giving them way better technology, way better foresight.
13: The overhaul is supposed to make the nation's crowded airspace more efficient, but it arrives at a moment of rising anxiety about AI, so that means there are a lot of questions. NPR's Joel Rose put some of those questions to the head of the company that's making this software. So Joel, let's start with this company. Who is this company?
18: It's Airspace Intelligence, or ASI. They are based in Boston. It's not a household name, but ASI already does have a solid portfolio of clients, including several of the major airlines and the U.S. Air Force. I talked to the CEO and co-founder, Philip Buckendorf, and you can tell he is very aware of concerns about AI and air traffic control because he brought them up before I did.
19: I want to be very clear because this is important. This is not about automating air traffic control. The AI does the math. The AI does a computation. The AI feeds or generates a recommendation. But the human operator, they make the decision. They are the decider. They are the judge.
18: Buckendorf emphasized the system will not replace human air traffic controllers. Humans are still in charge of keeping planes separated. This software tool is designed for what the FAA calls its traffic managers, to help them make better decisions about flight routing.
6: I love how Buckendorf and Duffy are both emphasizing humans that are in charge here. Okay, but how does it do that? How does it make better decisions?
18: So Buckendorf compares this to chess, where this tool is going to help traffic managers see four or five moves ahead by looking at a lot of data.
19: We're looking at over 200 data sources from weather, congestion, turbulence, winds, runway closures to figure out what is the most optimal flight path for every flight across the country so that traffic is flowing, flights arrive on time, delays are reduced, cancellations are reduced, which is ultimately what makes a better travel experience.
18: This is similar to a software tool called Flyways that ASI built for airline flight dispatchers, and it's already in use at Alaska Airlines and some other carriers.
6: All right, but this contract, though, with the FAA, it's got to be a big deal. And I'm sure in this day and age, Joel, that it's got to be prompting some pushback about mixing artificial intelligence and air traffic control.
18: Totally. I mean, anyone who has seen AI hallucinate or make, you know, basic mistakes will understand why that is happening. This rollout started with a pilot project around the three major airports in the Washington, D.C. area. Representative Don Beyer from Northern Virginia complained that the FAA is using his constituents as, quote, guinea pigs. And I asked Philip Buckendorf how he responds to that and to people's fears about AI.
19: I would say, look at it, see for yourself. But I think a lot of the the skepticism comes from actually not knowing. And I totally understand that there is fear about, like, this is AI for air traffic control, but it's not. That's the whole point. The machine never makes a decision. It's a human operator, the air traffic manager. And, like, we want that they have the very best technology. We don't want them to run on 1980s software. Who can disagree with that?
0: Bottom line, Joel, I mean, is there any way to know how much this software can make the airspace more efficient?
18: It's a really good question. I've talked to some former and current air traffic controllers, and some of them are skeptical about how big of a difference this will make, especially around our most congested airspace, around major airports and big hubs. The airlines are hopeful this will let the FAA be more nimble around big storms, hopefully be able to recover more quickly if air traffic managers have better data at their fingertips.
0: All right, that's NPR's Joel Rose. Joel, thanks.
18: You're welcome.
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20: 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Today on BPR, we'll hear from political commentator Chuck Todd, former Public Safety Secretary Andrew Cabral, and America's Test Kitchen's Nick Sharma on his new cookbook. 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
21: 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And the University of Massachusetts Amherst. 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
5: 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Warm stretch continues before things cool down a little bit this weekend. Meteorologist Dave Epstein has your full forecast.
22: A little patchy fog and a cloud or two this morning, but becoming partly sunny for the bulk of the day, 73 to 78 overnight tonight. Muggy, temperatures in the 60s. Low 80s for Friday with a blend of clouds and sun. Maybe a brief shower Friday night, back to the 50s. Saturday and Sunday are generally sunny. We're in the mid-60s. As we head for Monday, temperatures also in the mid to upper 60s. It turns cooler for Tuesday in the 50s. For GBH News, I'm Dave Epstein.
5: And it's Thursday. That means we check in with our friends over at the Boston Business Journal. They cover the regional economy and the people driving it. Here's your weekly update from Jess Allow.
23: First this week, one of Kendall Square's newest tenants has signed a major deal with one of its new neighbors. Anthropic has struck an $11.6 billion infrastructure deal with Akamai, which will provide computing backbone for the AI company's growth. Akamai says the agreement is the largest contract in the company's history and could grow even larger over time. Next, here's an unexpected sign of confidence in Boston's office market. Tenants are signing longer leases. Law firm Ruben Rudman just committed to 15 years at 1 Federal Street, part of a trend toward longer leases driven by concerns that the best office space could become harder and more expensive to secure in the years ahead. And finally, a new federal tax is coming due for the largest universities in Massachusetts. Payments for the so-called endowment tax will start next month, and Harvard and MIT are projected to pay the highest amount. The tax is part of Trump's One Big Beautiful Bill and has sent colleges subject to it scrambling. Harvard and MIT both say it'll have a significant impact on their budgets and described it as a tax on research. For more on this and more stories like these, check out the Boston Business Journal. I'm Jess Allow.
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25: The border is watched by hundreds of surveillance cameras. 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I'm Megan McCarty-Carino.
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25: Over the last 25 years, the U.S. government has spent billions to build a virtual wall of video surveillance at the southern border. The network can signal Border Patrol to respond when it detects suspicious activity. And officials have touted the benefit of providing aid to migrants in distress. But a recent investigation by MIT Technology Review with the Times of San Diego found more than 1,000 migrants have died over the last decade within range of one of these cameras. Here with more is Eileen Guo, who co-reported the series Dying on Camera.
1: There were the General Dynamics remote video surveillance systems, which had cameras and thermal imaging on poles. And then there were Elbitz towers specifically built in Arizona, which added radar to the cameras to detect motion. And then in 2018, the agency began to roll out Anduril's AI-powered autonomous surveillance towers. And what these were meant to do was make it easier to automatically detect and classify the targets, whether it was people or vehicles that were moving through. But again, in all of these generations, we found that the technology was just failing to prevent the fatalities.
25: And your team actually did topographic analysis to determine sort of the sight lines for cameras and whether the location of these deaths should have been in the tower's view. Tell me more about that.
1: Yeah, that's right. We worked with a really incredible researcher in the UC system that looked at whether or not, you know, by the tower height, by the topography of where the remains were found, whether or not someone would have been able to see the tower. And we did find that in some areas, like 10 to 15% of the deaths that occurred were visible to towers. And so that brings up the question of, well, why are these towers being placed where they are if there's so much that they cannot see because of the topography?
25: So what are the implications of these failures? What could be going wrong here?
1: I think one of the really big questions for us is whether the towers were able to detect that someone was there or not, or the surveillance just wasn't working as it's meant to and they weren't aware that anyone was there at all. I think that's a systemic failure in either case. And the other thing that's really important here is that we only know what was found, right? It really highlights what happens when you just throw technology at a problem as complex as this.
25: At this point, billions of dollars have been invested in this virtual wall. What is the future of this surveillance program looking like?
1: Yeah, I think we're going to see a lot more of these towers. And there was recently a plan to put a Anduril surveillance tower in the coastal city of San Clemente in California that was paused only when a congressman got involved. So there are questions of where else are these towers going to go, and we might see them expanding beyond the border.
25: That's Eileen Guo at MIT Technology Review. Jesus Alvarado produced this episode. I'm Megan McCarty-Carino, and that's Marketplace Tech. This is APM.
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5: This is GBH's Morning Edition. I'm Tori Bedford. It is October 1st, officially spooky season, when the little creeps and ghouls come crawling out of the woodwork. Like GBH executive arts editor and host of the culture show, Jared Bowen, with his menacingly white teeth. If he's so skinny, if he turns to the side, he will simply disappear.
8: It's just the way I like it. Did you like it when you woke up this morning and I was in your closet?
9: Jared, you... This is Halloween Horror's Scary Sounds of the Season from YouTube.
8: No, that was sound pulled from your morning meeting. That's Tori cackling in the morning meeting.
9: Jared, you're hosting a very exciting live taping of the Culture Show in Salem tomorrow.
8: Yeah, we're taking the show on the road. We're going to Salem. Normally on Fridays, we have our Week in Review show at the Boston Public Library. We will not be there because we're doing 400 years of review as we celebrate the 400th anniversary. I'm just going to talk through this now. 400th anniversary of Salem. And in all its incarnations, from being a great art city to being a city of art and poetry to, of course, being the Witch City. So we're going to be broadcasting live in front of the Peabody Essex Museum. Weather is in our favor because it's going to be a gorgeous, warm, summer-like day tomorrow. So please come visit us at the Peabody Essex Museum at Essex Street, that plaza right in front of the museum. That's Tori laughing. Whenever somebody tries to pitch her a story, she's so condescending with that laugh.
9: Another spooky thing, Covenant. Kind of a spooky play.
8: Yeah, so
9: speakeasy.
8: We're having this moment, aren't we? Because there was Paranormal Activity that just opened at the Emerson Colonial Theater is now on Broadway. This is horror on the stage. Usually we see it on film. Now it's working its way onto the stage. I think it is, to some extent, a reflection of where we are in this country right now and how people are manifesting it. But Covenant is a story that takes us to the 1930s. We're set down in rural Georgia, where Johnny Honeycomb James returns. And there's something different about him. He arrives back in finding a longtime friend, but without his stutter. There were rumors that he was seen in the woods speaking with someone in a trance, and not only has he lost his stutter, but he can suddenly play the guitar better, he can sing better. And there's the question, everyone has a price, and did he trade something? Was there some Faustian bargain that Johnny suddenly is the singer and performer of his dreams? Mm-hmm. And so as he comes back into this community, we see a family kind of divided as the secrets take hold. This is a very religious community. This is a place where the devil has no place. They don't want him anywhere near them. So maybe singing has a place in the devil's sphere. And so all of this unfolds in Covenant at Speakeasy Stage Company, which is, this is playing through October 17th at the Calderwood Pavilion.
9: Spooky. And at the Coolidge Corner Theater, they're bringing back VistaVision for Digger starting this weekend. This is so cool because I think we might take this for granted, but we are one of a handful of cities in the country that have theaters with VistaVision. I think Coolidge is like one of, I don't know, I'm just going to make up a number and say five.
8: I mean, they are just nailing it when it comes to programming and to coups like this. So there is every reason to see it at the Coolidge in VistaVision, again, this rare form. And I will say there's every reason to see this film. So Digger, this is the new Alejandro Iñárritu film starring Tom Cruise that is very mysterious because they haven't revealed very much except for in the past couple of days. People who've seen it, I saw an early screening, are very, very divided. People either seem to love it or they really, really hate it. I would say I'm leaning toward, I think it's a very, very, not think I'm leaning to, I, it's a very good film. I wouldn't say I loved it, but I think it's a very strong film. And there's so much about it I can't say because it has, there are devices in this film that make it very, I don't know how to say this without giving anything away.
9: Suspense is killing me.
8: Tom Cruise plays this Texas oilman, surrounded by unbelievable wealth, also taxidermied animals. We know how he has built his wealth, and he suddenly learns that his rig, which is built on top of an iceberg in Greenland, has resulted in a fracturing of the ice. The ice is headed to Europe, and when it collides with Europe, it's going to create catastrophic climate effects and flooding. And we see his deep relationship with the president, played by John Goodman, where neither man or any of the men on their team can really understand or even really care about the catastrophic effects that this means for the world over to have this happen, because in the end, it's all about money. then it became, the film itself begins to take this very different turn. And I think it will go down as a film that generations hence people will look back and think it's a perfect encapsulation of this moment politically, environmentally, tonally. And I will also say that I think that we have seen Tom Cruise do his Tom Cruise-ness with Mission Impossible, all of the other blockbusters. But here he demonstrates that he has exceptional range. And again, because of the device that's used in this film that I can't really talk about, you see that range exponentially. And there's, I have a great admiration for what he's done in this film.
9: Okay, can't wait to see it. Goody Proctor told me that you interviewed John Wilson about his new movie, The History of Concrete, on the podcast.
8: So you're giving away that we're both 400 years old.
9: Yes.
8: And we've both survived this long. So yes, I spoke to John Wilson.
9: She's a good friend of mine. She just texted me and she said that. Yeah.
8: The History of Concrete is a new film by John Wilson. People might know him from his HBO series, How To. So in this film, this documentary film, History of Concrete, ostensibly he's looking at concrete, this material that is the most widely used building material the world over. Of course, if you think of the Pantheon of Rome going back to ancient times. But his is a very discursive look at it. So ostensibly, again, it's this look at concrete, but it takes us into a Kim Kardashian dinner party. It takes us to a 3,100-mile road race in New York that all happens on the same block. It takes us to a person who preserves tattoos from people who have died and frames them. I mean, he meanders into all of these different realms.
9: He loves the minutiae. I think he's a genius. I just want to play this clip from the trailer.
10: Have you ever actually seen anyone spit out their gum? No. So we come and vaporize that gum. And that gum is busted. That gum is busted. You want to try?
11: Me?
10: Yeah. Where did the gum go?
11: It's busted.
8: So, Tori, in my 450 or 500 years on the planet, how did I not realize that all those black splotches on the sidewalk are gum?
9: Your disgust in the interview is palpable because you're such a germaphobe and you're like, oh my God. All right, what's on the culture show today?
8: My favorite astronaut, Katie Coleman, is here talking about Astronauts for America. They swear an allegiance to defend the Constitution, astronauts do. So she's going to talk about that.
9: Cool. Jared Bowen, thank you so much.
8: Thank you.
9: This is GBH.
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9: Some undocumented immigrants face fines of more than $1 million for failing to follow deportation orders from years ago. Good morning, it's Thursday, October 1st. I'm Tori Bedford. This is GBH's Morning Edition. A long-awaited state report reveals nearly 1,000 children experienced abuse at three Massachusetts Catholic dioceses since the 1950s.
17: Behind every one of those numbers is a child whose safety was violated.
9: Plus, scientists say it's crucial to study this year's super strong El Niño climate pattern to help improve forecasts, but government resources for this work will be scarce due to Trump administration cutbacks.
27: We rarely have opportunities like this. From a scientific perspective, it is a big natural experiment.
9: Red Sox are out of the wild card series after a Yankees sweep. Highs in the mid-70s today. It's 9:01.
0: Live from NPR News in Washington, I'm Korva Coleman. President Trump has vowed to campaign for Republican candidates in 35 of the country's most competitive races, but he's kicking off his campaign stops today in Oklahoma. That's a solidly Republican state, not considered a battleground. NPR's Franco Ordonez says Trump will be able to test some of his campaign pitches on GOP voters.
11: This is partly making sure that his supporters show up, Trump supporters. The challenge that Republicans have long had is turning out low propensity voters when Trump is not on the ballot. And this trip to Oklahoma and Alabama is part of an effort to make sure those voters do come out next month for the midterms.
0: NPR's Franco Ordonez reporting. A group of small companies and nearly two dozen states are challenging President Trump's latest effort to impose double-digit tariffs on nearly everything the U.S. imports. NPR's Scott Horsley reports opponents of the tariffs have made their case before a specialized trade court.
13: After two earlier rounds of worldwide tariffs were struck down by the courts, the Trump administration imposed a new set of import taxes, relying on a different trade law called Section 301. Plaintiff's lawyer Pratik Shah argues that law is designed to go after individual countries that behave badly, not virtually every U.S. trading partner.
18: It would be a massive transfer of taxing power from Congress to the executive to allow them to forego the country-specific sort of findings that 301 requires.
13: U.S. importers paid more than $20 billion in tariffs last month, but the government also refunded $11 billion from earlier tariffs that were ruled illegal. Scott Horsley, NPR News, Washington.
0: The Senate has confirmed Acting Labor Secretary Keith Sonderling to the position. Sonderling has run the agency since former Labor Secretary Lori Chavez de Remer left. She'd been accused of abusing her office. Britain's prime minister says UK authorities have strong indications Iran was involved in an incident last weekend near an airbase in England that U.S. forces also use. Five men were arrested. Fellow Marx reports from London, British and U.S. officials are jointly investigating.
19: Police detained the British men, all in their 20s and from London, on Sunday near RAF Fairford, a base American bombers have flown from during this year's strikes on Iran. They were held on suspicion of explosives offences and preparing an act of terrorism, then released on bail the next day. Police say three small trucks found at the scene contained gasoline but no explosives. Speaking to British broadcasters, Prime Minister Andy Burnham offered little concrete information about the alleged plot or Iran's potential involvement, adding only the investigation remains complex and serious and he'd share more details soon. Iran denies any role, though has previously warned that any bases used to attack its territory would constitute legitimate targets. For NPR News, I'm Willem Marks in London.
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5: Good Thursday morning. Live from the GBH newsroom in Boston, I'm Tori Bedford. Nearly 1,000 children were abused by clergy members in the Catholic Diocese of Worcester, Springfield, and Fall River since 1950. That's according to a long-awaited report from the Massachusetts Attorney General released yesterday. The office's investigation started in 2019 and involved more than 270 different clergy over the past century. Attorney General Andrea Joy Campbell says she can't bring charges against any of them due to the statute of limitations and other legal hurdles. But she says those limitations do not change the findings themselves.
20: They do not make the abuse less serious, and they certainly do not diminish the harm that was done to children and survivors. Our responsibility was to follow the evidence as far as the law allowed us to go.
5: Springfield Bishop William D. Byrne says the report is a, quote, humbling reminder of the need for continued vigilance in properly handling all instances of child sexual abuse when reported to us. Fall River Bishop Edgar M. DeCunha says enforcing standards to prevent future abuse is a top priority. And the report on abuse has prompted more victims of child sexual abuse in the Catholic Church to tell their stories. At a news conference, Edna Wallace says she was sexually assaulted by a nun at an orphanage in Worcester.
22: She separated me because she wanted to abuse me how she wanted to. And she did a good job because when I left there at 12, I ended up with epilepsy. I never will forget what she had done to me, and it stays with me.
5: The Worcester Diocese says they welcome the report, but they're standing by a previous decision to withhold the names of the clergy who've been credibly accused of child sexual abuse under their jurisdiction. And the Red Sox season is over after losing 9-2 to the Yankees in the Bronx last night. It was another tough night at the plate with the Sox picking up just four hits to the Yankees' 14. Sox manager Chad Tracy gave props to the Yankees hitters after the game.
23: I thought they swung the bats great. You know, I think
1: coming in with some lefties and things that we had. You know, I thought I just thought they swung the bats extremely, extremely well. So, both nights it kind of started to accumulate late in the game, but they swung the bats great.
5: The Sox now move on to their offseason as the Yankees move on to face the Tampa Bay Rays in the American League Division Series, which starts on Saturday. A mix of clouds and sunshine today. It'll be more humid today and a couple of warm days before things get cooler over the weekend. For our full forecast, we turn to GBH meteorologist Dave Epstein.
2: We've got some warm weather on the way for today. Upper 70s, patchy fog early, partly sunny the rest of the day. Winds are quite light, partly cloudy tonight, down to the 60s. Tomorrow in the low 80s with a southwest breeze. That makes it cooler on the Cape and the islands. Saturday and Sunday, temperatures in the mid-60s. Lots of sunshine. Monday, mostly sunny. Temperatures also in the mid-60s. For GBH News, I'm Dave Epstein.
5: Right now it's 62 degrees in Boston. 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
7: It's Morning Edition from NPR News. Amy Martinez in Los Angeles, California.
23: And I'm Michelle Martin in Washington, D.C. Good morning. Passengers on a flight from Dubai to Tel Aviv are describing what happened on board a Fly Dubai airplane that caused them to make an emergency landing in Saudi Arabia.
7: The plane signaled a distress call on Wednesday after one of the pilots apparently stabbed the other pilot and seemed to be trying to crash the plane with everyone on board. Many of the passengers were Israelis, and officials in Israel are calling it an attempted terrorist attack, although the motive is still unknown.
23: NPR's Kat Longstorff is with us now from Tel Aviv. Good morning, Kat.
24: Hey, good morning.
23: It sounds like a really harrowing situation on that plane. What can you tell us?
24: So yeah, like you said, the plane was operated by Fly Dubai. That's an airline based in the UAE. There's still a lot we don't know, but Israeli Prime Minister Benjamin Netanyahu put out a statement after speaking with some of the passengers who told him that the plane went into a spin and began to plunge as one of the pilots was trying to sabotage the aircraft systems after stabbing his co-pilot. He said some passengers sprang into action and were able to enter the cockpit after the pilot, who was stabbed, unlocked the cockpit door during the attack. Those passengers managed to subdue the attacker. Israeli officials released a video of Netanyahu talking to one of those passengers, a man named Yaniv Hayun. Once he landed back in Israel, Hayun's clothes were still covered in blood in the video. He described how he put the attacker in a chokehold and pulled the plane's controls up to try to right it. Hayun says he's a plumber, but he thought to do that after seeing it in a TV show. He also said that there happened to be another flight crew on the plane who jumped in to help land it.
23: That's incredible.
24: Yeah.
23: You were at the airport in Tel Aviv last night as the passengers arrived there. What was that like?
24: Yeah, it was really hectic. The arrivals area was filled with journalists and family members. The passengers slowly emerged, dragging their suitcases behind them. Some were crying, some smiling, looking relieved, and some just looked really tired. There were also quite a few families with children. I talked to one passenger named Dan Zoller. He was traveling with his wife and two small children on the flight. He confirmed a lot of what Netanyahu said, that he saw three other passengers throw themselves on that co-pilot who was attacking his colleague and capture him. And he said he was trying to just distract his son during the incident, to tell him that what was happening wasn't normal.
25: I told him that it's something that happened like once in 25 years. I want him to be calm. And we are happy to come back.
24: That seemed like the overwhelming feeling from people, just happy to have 2 feet back on solid ground.
23: Yeah, I hear people, I think, singing in the background, I think, sort of to welcome people back. Do we know anything about the co-pilot who carried out this attack?
24: We don't know much. Both the pilot and the co-pilot are alive. They're being interviewed by investigators in Saudi Arabia. The UAE has also opened an investigation, and Netanyahu has said Israel will be involved. The pilot, who was stabbed, is from India. Both Netanyahu and India's prime minister have commended him. And the co-pilot who did the attacking is from Oman. It's still unclear if he was acting alone.
23: And what's been the response in Israel to all of this?
24: This is the top story here, with the four passengers who entered the cockpit being hailed as heroes who saved the lives of 175 people on board, according to Israeli officials. You know, it comes at a particularly political time here in Israel, as national elections, which will determine whether Netanyahu remains prime minister, are less than a month away. He's been campaigning on this idea that he alone can protect Israelis from the threats that Israel faces. So this incident on the plane will almost certainly be a talking point in the coming weeks.
23: That is NPR's Kat Lonsdorf in Tel Aviv. Kat, thank you.
24: Thank you.
7: Ron Alvarado joins us now to discuss how pilots train for an attack in flight. He's a retired commercial pilot who also served as a U.S. Marine aviator. He's now the chief operating officer of Aero Consulting Experts. Ron, what's your understanding, based on what you know of what happened, that had to go right to save the lives of the passengers on this plane?
3: Well, what went right away, of course, is the heroic captain who managed to open up that cockpit door. If that did not happen, this would be a different story. There would be a story about the 174 deaths, but this courageous captain had the wherewithal, while being attacked and stabbed, to hold off the attacker, the co-pilot, the first officer of this aircraft, and he, using a foot or some type of a device, he unlocked the cockpit door, he alerted other passengers, and those four heroic passengers penetrated the flight deck and subdued the passenger, similar to what occurred on 9/11, Flight 93, Scott Beamer. Let's roll.
7: Now, Ron, I know you serve as a federal flight deck officer, essentially an air marshal. If you had been on that flight, if the pilot doesn't open that cockpit door, what are your options at that point?
3: Well, the options, as a trained federal flight deck officer, we're trained in hand-to-hand combat. We're trained in how to subdue a person inside the cockpit, very close confined quarters. So I would imagine this, if I were in that Fly Dubai aircraft, if this was an American-owned airline and I'm flying with a gun, more than likely this person would go for my gun. And then, that being said, there are other measures for me to dislodge and to neutralize the threat inside the flight deck. But normally, pilots are not trained in these type of tactics, if you will. We're not trained going through a U.S.-trained airline how to subdue the pilot you're flying with.
7: Right. Yeah, I mean, when we think about an airplane takeover, it usually, I mean, I would imagine, if you're going to imagine it, starts in the cabin. It doesn't start in the cockpit. If you're the captain of this flight, I mean, what would you rather deal with?
3: Well, obviously, it is better to have the threat outside the flight deck, outside that reinforced cockpit door. And those doors are reinforced nowadays because of 9/11. And ALPA, Airline Pilot Association, the union in the United States, they're working on a secondary barrier to keep people from penetrating the flight deck. So, of course, if you're the captain of the aircraft and there is an attack, it is better to have it outside that flight deck. Therefore, the captain can rapidly descend the aircraft and land safely at the nearest airport.
7: I mean, at that point, how does an airline pilot notify air traffic controllers that someone is trying to take over the aircraft? They're trying to fend them off, but also maybe they have to let people know what's going on, too.
3: Of course. So, verbally, it would be optimum to make a mayday call outside the flight deck to air traffic control. But if that cannot be done for whatever reason, there's a squawk code. There's actually a piece of equipment in the flight deck where a 4-digit code can be entered, and that alerts the entire world that aircraft is being hijacked.
7: And at that point, I mean, does a country's military need to get involved at that point?
3: Yes. Yeah, so according to International Civil Aviation Organization rules, all air traffic control, primarily all traffic control agencies all over the world, they're very familiar with that code. When they see it, they're going to alert their military command, and more than likely there will be fighter aircraft dispatched to intercept that aircraft. In North America, that would be NORAD, NORAD launching aircraft to go after the aircraft that's being hijacked.
7: In this instance, we had an example of heroic passengers, but in a situation like this, I mean, what do you advise people to do on a plane when they realize that something like this is happening?
3: If something like this were to occur on an airplane, follow the instructions of your flight crew, because believe it or not, especially after yesterday, all flight crew people who are going through training or recurrent training, they will be advised what to do in this type of a situation. And of course, the pilots will have additional training based upon what occurred yesterday. But if you're sitting in the back, you're a passenger, listen to your flight crew. Do not try to be a hero unless the opportunity is there for you to act. Similar to Scott Beamer, you got to take control the aircraft, do not let the terrorists win.
7: And what a calculus that is, right? To try and figure out, am I needed in this moment or do I just play it safe?
3: It's a gut reaction. And obviously, 9/11, Flight 93, they knew what was going to occur. And then also yesterday, these passengers, primarily four passengers, one of them being an Israeli plumber, they knew what to do. Instinctively, they wanted to save the aircraft, save people aboard that aircraft.
7: Ron Alvarado is a retired military and commercial pilot and the chief operating officer of Aero Consulting Experts. Captain Alvarado, thank you.
3: Thank you.
23: The candidates to be California's next governor sparred in a nationally televised debate on CNN. From member station KQED, Guy Marzorati reports Wednesday's debate is likely to be the only meeting between Democrat Javier Becerra and Republican Steve Hilton.
6: Becerra came into the debate with a wide lead in public polling. The former Health and Human Services Secretary in the Biden administration had a clear strategy: invoke President Trump, who has endorsed Hilton.
8: Who's never balanced a budget the size of California, who's never actually been there to defend people against a tyrant like Donald Trump.
6: Hilton is a former Fox News commentator who's looking to become the first Republican to win California's governorship in 20 years. He says the solution to California's problems is breaking the Democratic stranglehold on state government.
10: All you ever say is Trump, Trump, Trump.
8: No, let me.
10: And that's nothing but an insult to every Californian who is desperate for something to change in this state. And all you're offering is more of the same.
6: The two sparred over Hilton's signature proposal to slash state income taxes. Hilton wants no taxes on the first $150,000 of income, with cuts for higher earners, too.
10: I've been in every one of our 58 counties. The struggle that people face with the highest cost of living in the country and the highest taxes, you want to ask them to continue to pay taxes at the same rate?
6: Becerra argues the tax cut will blow a hole in the state budget.
8: Which means, of course, he'll take it out of our schools, he'll take it out of healthcare, he'll take it out of housing, and make the conditions even worse.
6: California's next governor will face immediate questions about how to regulate the state's booming artificial intelligence industry. Hilton said Becerra isn't up for the task.
10: How can we possibly trust you on this when you are funded by big tech and AI?
6: Becerra responded by pointing to his tenure as California's attorney general.
8: Want to answer? The answer is the reason you can trust me is because I have sued Meta, I have sued Amazon, I have sued Google, I have sued these very companies.
6: The candidates found agreement on one issue. Both said they'll be voting against Proposition 40, the proposed wealth tax on California billionaires. For NPR News, I'm Guy Marzorati in San Jose.

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1: Twenty-seven private colleges in Massachusetts have closed or announced plans to close since 2014. So what happens to a college's mission when the institution itself disappears?
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0: I'm Tori Bedford. Thanks for being with us. Looking at local headlines this morning, MassDOT has approved a nearly $80 million contract to build a bike and pedestrian bridge connecting Somerville and Everett. The bridge will cross the Mystic River, connecting areas nearby to Assembly Row and the Encore Casino. The project is expected to take 3 years to complete. Today is the deadline for all-girls flag football to make its case to become a varsity sport in Massachusetts. The campaign, called All Girls Flag, needs to submit 58 principal-signed letters by today for the state to consider the proposal. And Stonehill College in Easton has launched a line of beer to help fund its $50 million campaign to improve its athletics department. The limited-edition Built to Rise beer is being produced in partnership with the nearby by Shoveltown Brewery. More local news in 10 minutes here on GBH.
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2: 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I'm E. Martinez.
3: I'm Michelle Martin.
4: And I'm Leila Fadel. You've heard this one before. All's fair in love and war. A new series shows love turning into war. And on the front lines, many, many lawyers. HBO's War shows just how unpleasant things can get in what one character calls the biggest divorce trial in British history.
5: You are the wronged party here.
6: You are the wronged party here. There can be no doubt about that.
7: We won't play dirty if we have to.
6: And if they play dirty, we will be total and utter filth.
4: Dominic West plays Morgan, a billionaire divorcing his wife, who's an actress. And if you remember his American accent as Jimmy McNulty in The Wire, prepare yourself for his real accent.
8: The drama sort of lives on the knife edge between love and war, and how when disputes arise, you can either let them go or go to war on them. And because we've got lawyers and because of a lot of money involved, those disputes that would normally be let go are turned into point scoring. And it becomes, you know, I suppose that knife edge between love and war, there's very little that separates the two. And what was a loving relationship quickly becomes really nasty.
4: There's this one scene with you and Sienna Miller, who plays your wife, Carla, and you're at the very first step in the divorce. You both have to pretend like it's amicable in front of a mediator. You're both, this is before it gets further, you're both all smiles, kind words, I think holding hands even. But the contempt for each other in this moment is just barely under the surface. Talk about that scene.
8: What I realized in courtrooms generally, but certainly in divorces, people are playing a role, and the role you have to play in front of this mediator is that you are reasonable and you are loving and warm and a completely civilized human being, when underneath you're sort of prepped to be a ruthless and treacherous and trying to screw over the one person that you used to love. And it's supposed to sort of resonate with marriage vows. So we both say, I do, when they say, are you willing to go ahead with this divorce and the battle? And we both say, I do, in a very sort of ironic way.
4: I mean, how did you build your character? I mean, what sort of emotional state are the both of you exploring as actors at the beginning of this when you both decide the divorce is on?
8: I suppose what I concentrated on, apart from talking to Sienna about a little bit about what our marriage might have been like, but Sienna and I, we have a 20-year friendship and a certain familiarity, which was essential, and we sort of let that take care of itself. And then other than that, I listened to a podcast called Good Bad Billionaire, where they take a billionaire for every program and they evaluate them, whether they're good, bad, or just another billionaire. And most are just another billionaire, but three are good.
4: Oh my gosh.
8: And,
4: <they're,
8: laughs> and, you know, an awful lot of them are really bad people. But the three who are good are basically the ones who gave all their money away. And one of them's the duty-free guy. Actually, he's died, so there's now only two.
4: There's only two good billionaires in the world now.
8: There's only two. Yeah, something like that. Because my character is a benign billionaire, which I thought was an interesting oxymoron. And so that was interesting.

0: interesting. Trying to work out, he's got to be ruthless because he's a billionaire, but I think he's got a heart and he's trying to do the right thing.
1: What was it like? I mean, you said you and Sienna Miller have known each other for 20 years. What was it like to have a scene partner like her in this show?
0: Our friendship freed us up to be really nasty to each other. And there's nothing more fun than being horrible to someone without any consequences. And she's funny and acerbic and witty. And so we had a lot of fun because we didn't actually have many scenes together. And the ones we do, there's a lot of nastiness going on. And eventually it gets to the courtroom and it was really fun looking her in the eye and trying to bring her down.
1: I mean, the thing about the show is just how many people are employed to oversee the dissolution of a marriage, especially in this case where both are high profile, wealthy people.
0: Yeah.
1: And it's really clear just how big of a business this was.
0: Yeah.
1: I just wonder what you saw in that as you played out this battle of people who once loved each other.
0: This is where I suppose the show differs from previous shows on this subject. It's seen through the sort of lawyers and how they regard this end of this marriage as a battleground to win over their rival law firms, basically. So it becomes a corporate battle with all the ruthless competitiveness that that involves. And also a third factor being the public opinion. So there's a propaganda war going on as well.
1: I feel like you play a lot of characters in bad marriages.
0: In bad marriages.
1: Yeah, it's like The Wire, The Affair, War.
0: The Crown.
1: The Crown.
0: I do. I don't know why. I have a wonderful marriage and I love my wife very much. So I don't know what, I suppose.
1: Trying something different on screen.
0: That's what happens when you become a middle-aged actor. There's not much goes on except either you're a tough guy or you're a bastard husband.
1: Did it feel like you were at a cliffhanger with each episode? What happens to Morgan next?
0: Yeah, I mean, he sort of has an audience oscillating between, hopefully, your loyalties keep changing and your opinions of who's in the right keep changing.
1: It's so true.
0: I think I'm definitely on a losing wicket in the first episode, from what I hear from various people who said, they can't stand Morgan. I think one comment was Dominic West has such a punchable face, which is...
1: I mean...
0: So I ought to be a bit careful.
1: The first few episodes, I don't know if I can disagree. You mentioned watching rich people and sort of the fascination we have with them, really rich people. So do we also enjoy watching rich people tear each other apart? I mean, are we, the audience, bad people?
0: Yeah, we love it. I mean, on one level, we love it because obviously you can have all the money in the world and you still have the same problems that everybody has. And on another level, you love seeing high-status people going through a situation that terrifies us. It's like Shakespeare's Kings or Oedipus, you know, Greek tragedy. You feel catharsis when you watch high-status people go through things that frighten us and things that we would hate to go through and things that we feel glad that we're observers of rather than participants in some traumatic event. And I suppose that's really what drama is. It's a way of finding catharsis about our deepest fears.
1: That's Dominic West. His new series is called War. It's on HBO. Episode 1 airs tonight. Thank you so much.
0: Thank you so much.
2: 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This is NPR News.
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6: 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Coming up, some undocumented immigrants face fines of more than $1 million for failing to follow deportation orders from years ago. More on that in 15 minutes.
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8: Live from NPR News in Washington, I'm Dave Mattingly. Investigators say they're still examining why the co-pilot of a Fly Dubai flight attacked the pilot yesterday, resulting in passengers storming the cockpit. The pilot from India is being called a hero for managing to unlock the cockpit door after being stabbed, allowing passengers to subdue the co-pilot and regain control of the Boeing 737. The airliner dropped 16,000 feet in less than a minute before a passenger and two off-duty pilots got the plane under control. It made an emergency landing at an airport in Saudi Arabia. At the time, it was on a flight from the United Arab Emirates to Tel Aviv. Ron Alvarado is a retired U.S. military and commercial airline pilot who's now the chief operating officer at Aero Consulting.
7: As a trained federal flight deck officer, we're trained in hand-to-hand combat. We're trained in how to subdue a person inside the cockpit, very close confined quarters. But we're not trained going through a U.S.-trained airline how to subdue the pilot you're flying with.
8: He was speaking to NPR's Morning Edition. The co-pilot is under arrest and said to be from Oman. Pennsylvania is reporting its fifth measles-related death this year. State health officials say this latest death was that of a woman in Lancaster County. This is NPR News from Washington.
6: Good Thursday morning. Live from the GBH newsroom in Boston, I'm Tori Bedford. Massachusetts is considering a new, earlier reporting deadline for colleges at risk of closing. From our higher ed desk, GBH's Kurt Carapeza reports state officials say the goal is to protect students who feel blindsided.
9: When colleges shut down abruptly, the outcome for students isn't good. Most never transfer or earn their degrees. With that in mind, the state's Department of Higher Education is planning to require private colleges to give notice no later than December 31st if they think they're at risk of closing the following year. The plan comes after two Massachusetts schools, Hampshire and Anna Maria, announced they were shutting down at the tail end of this past spring semester. Colleges worry the early reporting could make closure a self-fulfilling prophecy. Kirk Carapeza, GBH News.
6: Roxbury residents say the destruction of the Edison building and the businesses that called it home is a major loss. The more than 100-year-old building in Nubian Square was gutted by a major fire earlier this week. Leonard Egerton runs the nearby Frugal Bookstore. He says he feels sorry for the business owners whose lives have been upended.
10: There was a tattoo place that had just opened. The guy's just getting started. I also go to Eugene's. Eugene's has been there since I was a teenager. I'm 62 now.
6: Egerton says the loss of Yuji's, a beloved sub shop, will be particularly tough on the neighborhood. The U.S. military withdrew its last remaining troops from Iraq yesterday. This comes 23 years after the 2003 invasion that toppled Saddam Hussein's regime. Andrew Biggio, a veteran from Everett, says he has complicated feelings about the withdrawal. He points to the Taliban retaking control of Afghanistan after the United States pulled out from that country in 2021.
11: We were supposed to, uproot the Taliban, get rid of Al-Qaeda, and then the Taliban are in charge of the whole country again. So we won every battle but lost the war, and I think that's a very hard pill to swallow as a veteran.
6: United States forces previously left Iraq in 2011, but were invited back 3 years later to help destroy ISIS. A Pentagon spokesperson says Iraqi security forces will now be expected to keep ISIS at bay. Humid and warmer today with sun and a few clouds, highs in the mid-70s. Right now it's 62 degrees in Boston. 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
13: It's Morning Edition from NPR News. I'm Michelle Martin in Washington, D.C.
2: And I'm A. Martinez in Los Angeles, California. This year's El Niño climate pattern is already affecting extreme weather around the planet, and it still hasn't peaked. Forecasts show it's likely to be the strongest ever recorded. It's why many climate scientists are saying it's crucial to study this El Niño to help improve forecasts. But federal researchers are already behind. Joining us now is NPR's Lauren Sommer to explain
14: why that is. Lauren, I'm here in Los Angeles. It's all I hear about every day, all day, is El Nino, El Nino, El Nino. So why is this one so noteworthy?
15: Yeah, well, basically, it's a whopper. I mean, it's looking like a record breaker. Already, water in the Pacific Ocean around the equator is extremely warm, and that's how El Nino is measured. All that warm water releases a lot of heat to the atmosphere, and that will change weather patterns all winter. In the U.S., it can mean really catastrophic flooding in the southern half of the country. El Niños, you know, they only happen every few years, and super El Niños like this one are even rarer. So the last time there was a super El Nino, back in 2015 and 16, federal researchers jumped at the chance to study it.
14: So how do they do that?
15: Researchers at NOAA, which is the National Oceanic and Atmospheric Administration, wanted to get measurements of what was happening in the Pacific because, you know, there's just not as much weather information collected over the ocean as there is on land. I spoke to Randy Dole, who worked on the project at NOAA and has since retired. He says usually big field projects can take 5 years to plan at NOAA, but they knew they had a unique opportunity and had to move faster.
16: You can do research after an event's over for years or decades, but you'd have to get observations during the event. And so we were going to do whatever we could to get data that could be used both at the current time and in the future.
15: So they put together a rapid research campaign in the Pacific using planes, ships, lots of weather balloons, even an unmanned aircraft to measure that El Nino. And they collected a lot of data.
14: All right, so that was then, 2015, 2016. What's the federal government planning for this El Nino?
15: NOAA says it's sending a few autonomous watercrafts, kind of like drones, that will sail into the El Nino. Researchers are also looking for other projects internally, but the agency told me it won't match the same resources as last time. And what they do is still contingent on Congress passing a budget this fall, which now has a December deadline, and that's when El Nino is already peaking. The Trump administration is really targeting NOAA's research capacity right now. It's proposed eliminating the office that does climate research, like on El Niños. And as a whole, the agency has lost more than 2,000 staff due to firings and retirements since Trump started his second term.
14: But what's the risk then of not studying this El Niño in detail? I mean, is that something that could affect people's lives?
15: Yeah, I spoke to 10 weather and climate experts, and they all said because this El Niño is so strong, it's a crucial case study. Here's Daniel Swain, a climate scientist with the University of California Agriculture and Natural Resources.
17: We rarely have opportunities like this, and I almost hesitate to call it an opportunity given that it's likely going to harm a lot of people around the world in the meantime. But from a scientific perspective, it is a big natural experiment.
15: You know, El Niño involves very complex processes that happen in both the ocean and the atmosphere, and there are still aspects of that that aren't well understood. There's also big questions about whether climate change is making El Niños more intense. So experts say using this El Niño as a learning opportunity is important and ultimately could improve the forecasts that help communities prepare and even save lives.
14: That's NPR's Lauren Sommer. Lauren, thanks.
15: Thank you.
18: Carnegie Mellon University has received the largest single donation in the history of American higher education, $3 billion. It's the latest in a series of big donations to the country's top colleges. NPR's Alyssa Nadworny covers higher ed, and she's here to tell us more about this. Good morning, Alyssa.
19: Good morning.
18: So would you just start by telling us who made this gift and why?
19: So the historic donation comes from Kenneth Griffin. He's a hedge fund executive. He's a Harvard alum, but he's been in talks with Carnegie Mellon for over 2 years about this. Here's Griffin talking about his motivation for the donation on CNBC.
20: Higher education has been under attack in the last 2 years in the United States, but we need to elevate higher education in our country. This is the on-ramp to the American dream for the youth of our country.
19: So about $1 billion of that money is going to go towards CMU's Pittsburgh campus, including its computer science school, which will be named for Griffin. The other $2 billion will go towards a campus in Miami. The university says this new branch will, quote, invert the higher education model, and it's not going to be organized by traditional academic majors. Instead, they'll organize around themes, what they're calling societal challenges: human health and biology, national security, energy and climate resilience, and advanced manufacturing. Now, there's very few concrete details, but the idea is that CMU Miami will be a totally different model.
18: Let's just go back to the gift and give us the context for a gift of this size.
19: Well, it's still relatively rare to see these big dollar donations, but it is happening more and more. This donation surpassed the $2 billion gift that Nike co-founder Phil Knight and his wife Penny Knight gave to Oregon Health and Science University last year. They also recently gave another $1 billion to the University of Oregon for a new engineering college. In 2024, Ruth Gottesman gave $1 billion to cover tuition in perpetuity at the Albert Einstein College of Medicine in the Bronx. Most big donations have specific priorities, often a new building or a program, and plenty of them come with naming rights.
18: And I'm just wondering here if the size of these donations reflects the fact that we have an economy with a small group of people who own a tremendous amount of wealth.
19: Yeah, that's exactly right, Michelle. In 2025, philanthropic gifts to American colleges and universities were up, totaling more than $78 billion. But the total number of donors decreased for the fourth straight year. The donors dropping out are those individuals who give smaller gifts, often less than $1,000, which means an overwhelming percentage of higher education's philanthropic support comes from a small number of super rich people. Last year, 89% of the funds received were donated by just 2% of donors. That's from a report by the Council for Advancement and Support of Education.
18: But does this mean anything for the cost of college? I mean, despite these big donations, college tuition for many students is very high, something I know very well, having just experienced this myself.
19: Yeah. Now, most Americans don't pay those big sticker prices, but that doesn't mean families aren't struggling to pay for college, like you said. And in the world of higher ed fundraising, financial aid and scholarships remain a big priority. It's unclear how many, if any, of the Griffin money will go towards scholarships. At Carnegie Mellon University, tuition is almost $70,000 a year. Now, the CMU president did signal that he would use part of this week's gift to make the university more affordable for students, but he didn't detail those plans. And all this comes as colleges continue to close and cut back programs and staff due to lower enrollment and other financial challenges. Now, Michelle, I will say, big picture, that these big donations signal a continued belief in higher education, in scientific discovery, economic mobility by these very wealthy donors. And many of them, like Griffin did, acknowledge that higher ed and its funding streams, especially those coming from the federal government, have been at risk.
18: That's NPR's Alyssa Nadworny. Alyssa, thank you.
19: Thanks, Michelle.
18: This is NPR News.
1: I'm Marjorie Egan. Today on BPR, we'll hear from political commentator Chuck Todd, former public safety secretary Andrew Cabral, and America's Test Kitchen's Nick Sharma on his new cookbook. 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
6: Live from the GBH newsroom in Boston, I'm Tori Bedford with Morning Edition. Partly cloudy and humid today with highs in the mid-70s. A Nantucket nonprofit is paying hunters to harvest deer on the island. The Nantucket Conservation Foundation says it will pay $150 per deer. It's the latest effort to reduce a deer population that's grown out of control and led to a spread of tick-borne illnesses. The foundation has pledged $30,000 to the new initiative, and the harvested venison will be donated to people in need on the island. The outsized deer population has prompted the state to specifically extend the deer hunting season on Nantucket. 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
23: Here's your Growing Wisdom Minute for Thursday, the 1st of October. And we're going to have warmer than average conditions to start the month, but last month, cooler than average by over a degree and wetter than average, which all the rain that fell across the area during the course of the month, we were above average by 1.91 in Boston with 5.34 inches of rain and lots of days with some precipitation. There were only 2, 4, 6, 8, 10, 12 days without any measurable precipitation. All the other days had a trace or measurable precipitation across the area. And we had 11 days in a row of below average temperatures for highs, 10 days on average temperatures below. Now, what about October? Well, October, we end up having a temperature drop of just about 10 degrees. So it becomes a cooler month. We go from 67 to 57. We lose 1 hour and 22 minutes of daylight. Foliage will peak this month, and we also end up with our first frost. September in the books, here's October. For GBH News, I'm Dave Epstein.
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0: This is Morning Edition from NPR News. I'm Michelle Martin.
1: And I'm A. Martinez. Here's one tool the Trump administration is using to pressure undocumented immigrants to leave the country themselves. Civil fines of up to $1.8 million per person. 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
2: In the city of Gastonia, near Charlotte, several tenants were recently evicted from an aging apartment complex. Tito Savillon was hired to do what he does best, remodel the apartments. With paint-stained hands and jeans, this is how Savillon has made his American dream happen ever since he migrated from Honduras more than a decade ago. But this dream is in jeopardy. This summer, Savillon got a letter saying he owes the Department of Homeland Security more than $1 million. Savillon is undocumented, and the government says he, quote, willfully failed to leave the U.S. after receiving a removal order in 2023 under the Biden administration.
3: I have a family. That's the only that really matters that I have over here, you know?
2: Paying the fine is out of the question, and so is leaving his U.S. citizen wife, his stepson, his business, and the southern state he now calls home.
3: I don't have a reason to get back in Honduras anyway. In my country, everything can be dangerous some places where I live, you know. And I think, like, you can do it well in this country if you can have a way to do it good, you know.
2: Savillon says he had no clue about a removal order, and the notice of the fines was the first time he heard about this. Lawyers have told him his best option is to try to gain legal status through his spouse. DHS says in a statement that by mid-July, it had issued more than 100,000 civil fines, totaling more than $84 billion. DHS says those fines include up to $1,000 for each day that a person hasn't self-deported since receiving a removal order. Savillon's family, like his father-in-law, Ricky Robinson, has come to his defense.
4: Where's he going to get $1 million? Have it in his back pocket? That's a scary tactic.
2: Robinson voted for Trump in the 2024 election. He says he regrets his decision now.
4: He said that he was going to get the criminal aliens. If you're just because you came across the border and you've done nothing but start your business, start a family, and haven't committed any crimes, no, he never said anything about going out to people like that.
2: Immigration policy swings with each administration. But Congress set up the conditions of a flawed system, says Aaron Reichlin Melnick of the American Immigration Council.
5: The last time Congress made any changes to our immigration enforcement system was 1996.
2: That law blocks people from returning to the U.S. for up to 10 years if they had unlawful presence. But it also kept a lot of migrants from leaving the U.S. when historically they would move back and forth, says Reichlin Melnick.
5: 25, 30 years later, we are seeing the problems of a system where no one can fix their papers until Congress actually gets its act together and changes the law.
2: Today's government says these immigrants have willfully failed to self-deport. But many have stayed while trying to get legal status, says Hassan Shafiqula with the Legal Aid Society of New York.
6: If I'm on a pathway to get a green card through my U.S. citizen spouse, self-petition, green card, whatever, there's so many different ways that people get status in this country. Why should I self-deport?
2: The Legal Aid Society of New York is part of a class action lawsuit against the Trump administration to challenge these fines. While a decision is pending, people like Savillon hope a judge will put a temporary pause on these fines. For NPR News, I'm Aaron Sanchez-Guerra in Charlotte, North Carolina.
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11: 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Humid today, a warmer couple of days coming up, highs in the mid-70s today and nearing 80 tomorrow. Coming up ahead on Boston Public Radio, Chuck Todd joins Jim and Marjorie to discuss red state Democrats veering to the right on social issues and a trend of Hispanic voters souring on President Trump. 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
12: From Marketplace in Washington, I'm Kimberly Adams. I checked this morning on Mortgage News Daily, and the average rate for a 30-year fixed is now up to 7.6%. And with bond yields rising this morning, rates are likely to go higher, since mortgage rates typically follow what's happening in the bond market. As the cost of a mortgage has gone up, the demand for home loans has gone down to a 2-year low, according to the Mortgage Bankers Association. Marketplace's Kaylee Wells has more on where rates and mortgage demand may be headed next.
14: Mortgage rates have gone up this year because of government debt, trade wars, oil prices.
15: And then at the same time, we're also spending a lot on AI, and that kind of debt has sort of pushed up borrowing costs across the board.
14: Senior economist Kara Ng at Zillow says, sure, today's mortgage rates pale in comparison to 15% in the 80s.
15: But think about where home prices are compared to incomes. Okay, your income, your borrowing costs, and the price of your home, all that has evolved since the days when mortgage rates were higher.
14: Ng doesn't see double-digit mortgage rates returning, but neither are the 3% rates from the pandemic, says Timothy Savage, who teaches at NYU's Shack Institute of Real Estate, because that's when people relocated out of high-demand areas.
16: We're back into a world where basic supply and demand relationships have reemerged.
14: As for what's next, mortgage rates will probably decline when the war in the Mideast ends. But, says Richard Green, the director of the USC Lusk Center for Real Estate,
17: I have no idea when the war in Iran's going to end.
14: Plus, Green says government debt keeps climbing, which means the demand for borrowing climbs too, which means mortgage rates could stay elevated. I'm Kaylee Wells for Marketplace.
12: Let's do the numbers. In early trading, the Dow Jones Industrial Average is pretty much flat, up just 22 points. The S&P 500 is up 0.2%, that's about 16 points. And the NASDAQ is up 0.3%, about 91 points. And the 10-year Treasury yield has hit its highest level since 2002, boosted by that global bond sell-off. The 10-year Treasury yield is up right now at 5.32%. The 30-year Treasury is up at 5.67%. Checking oil, Brent crude is currently trading up 2.8% at $100.78 a barrel. West Texas Intermediate crude is up 1% at $91.33 a barrel. Lots will happen throughout our day on our money, markets, workplace culture, and innovation beats. 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
12: Tomorrow morning, the Labor Department is going to report how many jobs employers added in September, along with how much average earnings rose. Earlier this week, the Bureau of Economic Analysis reported that in August, consumer spending rose more than 0.5%, even though people's incomes were flat. Meanwhile, some loan officers surveyed by the Federal Reserve recently reported that they're seeing rising delinquencies among both households and businesses. So Marketplace's Justin Ho talked with a few bankers about what they're seeing.
18: At LaSalle State Bank in Illinois, Chief Lending Officer Chris Duncan says he's been noticing some late payment creep in recent months.
19: Folks who might have been paying their loans 20 days past due might now be paying them 25.
18: Duncan says he's seeing this happen the most with mortgages and auto loans, and his sense is that families are struggling with inflation.
19: When those paychecks aren't increasing at the same rate that your expenses are, you know, those paychecks have to get stretched further and further and further, and eventually they don't stretch anymore.
18: Duncan says he's not that alarmed at this point, but he says he is reaching out to his customers to try and prevent those payments from getting too far behind.
19: Once you get to 30 days past due, you're two payments past due, right? 30 days is, you know, last month's payment and this payment. And it's really hard for borrowers to catch up when they're two payments behind.
18: Inflation's also making it hard for business borrowers to catch up. Brad Bolton, CEO of Community Spirit Bank in Red Bay, Alabama, says his customers are struggling with higher fuel prices.
20: And this is mainly coming from, you know, construction-related businesses, loggers, you know, timber harvesters, and truckers in general.
18: Bolton says many of those businesses can't pass higher fuel costs onto their customers. And as a result,
20: it squeezes their cash flow and their profitability and ultimately their ability to service their debts.
18: Bolton says his bank is working with those customers.
20: You know, if we need to restructure loans to, extend terms to lower payments, we've had to do that throughout the year.
18: Some banks are also being more cautious about lending.
21: You know, it's better for us to tell someone no or not right now than it is for us to tell them yes and create a crisis for them down the road.
18: That's Robert James II. He runs Carver Financial Corporation, which operates banks in Alabama and Georgia. He says his banks are applying their existing standards more rigorously.
21: We're being much, much more careful and not making exceptions so that we can ensure that borrowers are able to afford to meet the obligation.
18: Instead of making as many loans, James says his banks are parking more money in safer investments, including short-term treasuries.
21: If we can earn 4%, close to 5% in a relatively short-term security without taking very much risk or any risk, that's a good strategy.
18: And James says the bank could always sell those treasuries once it starts feeling comfortable making more loans again. I'm Justin Ho for Marketplace.
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10: 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They've got good bones, but they need an update. Remodeling season is back. The original Home Improvement crew takes on a Dutch colonial revival on This Old House. 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
24: The midterm elections are nearly here. 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
0: Live from NPR News in Washington, I'm Korva Coleman. Stocks opened mixed this morning as oil prices climb. NPR's Scott Horsley reports the Dow Jones Industrial Average slipped nearly 200 points in early trading.
3: Crude oil prices inched higher, with the international benchmark once again topping $100 a barrel. Retail gasoline prices in the U.S. dipped overnight. AAA says the average price of regular gas is now $4.41 a gallon. The average price of diesel fuel is $6.38. About a third of the states in the country have reduced or suspended their gasoline tax in an effort to give drivers some short-term relief. Ohio lawmakers voted yesterday to lift that state's gas tax for 90 days. And Keith Sonderling will keep his job as U.S. Labor Secretary. The Senate confirmed Sonderling's appointment on Wednesday. He's been acting secretary for the last 5 months. Scott Horsley, NPR News, Washington.
0: The government of the United Arab Emirates says it has opened an investigation into what happened on a flight from Dubai to Tel Aviv following its emergency landing yesterday. The UAE says prosecutors are looking into whether the incident is linked to terrorist activity. NPR's Aya Batrawi has more.
4: The Fly Dubai plane was carrying 174 mostly Israeli passengers when it made an emergency landing in Saudi Arabia on Wednesday, following what the airline says was an altercation in the cockpit. Israel's Prime Minister Benjamin Netanyahu says one of the pilots stabbed the other. Saudi Arabia confirms both pilots were hospitalized. President Trump says he was updated about the plane's emergency landing by Netanyahu. Netanyahu, who's facing a tough re-election this month centered around security, was filmed meeting an Israeli passenger after their arrival to Tel Aviv last night. The passenger is seen telling Netanyahu how he got into the cockpit, put the attacker in a chokehold, and pulled on the control stick to stop the plane from nosediving. Fly Dubai suspended all flights to Tel Aviv following the incident. Aya Batrawi, NPR News, Riyadh, Saudi Arabia.
0: One of Iraq's most powerful militias, backed by Iran, says it will stop its attacks. NPR's Jane Araf reports from Baghdad. The U.S. military withdrew from Iraq yesterday.
5: Kataib Hezbollah said in a statement that the Islamic resistance had won this round against what it called the U.S. occupation. The U.S. on Wednesday announced it had withdrawn its military forces and closed the headquarters here of an anti-ISIS coalition it has led since 2014. The Islamic Resistance is a grouping of Iran-backed militias that have frequently claimed attacks against U.S. targets in Iraq. Kataib Hezbollah directed its fighters to stop all attacks, apart from targeting aircraft, violating Iraqi airspace. Jane Araf, NPR News, Baghdad.
0: Stocks have turned negative on Wall Street. The Dow Jones Industrials are now down 226 points. This is NPR.
6: Good morning. With the latest from the GBH newsroom, I'm Henry Santoro. Lawrence Mayor Brian DePeña says he plans to serve out his full term in office as he faces 26 state and federal criminal charges. The Herald reports DePeña says the federal case against him alleging COVID loan fraud relates to his business activities that took place outside of Lawrence City Hall. And with federal funding for science research in jeopardy, Harvard President Alan Garber this week announced on a $150 million investment in research and infrastructure intended to advance cutting-edge science at schools most exposed to those funding shortfalls. The Crimson reports the funding will be allocated along two streams, with Harvard schools receiving $100 million to spend on their own priorities, and the remaining $50 million will target university-wide priorities and a set of cross-disciplinary faculty research initiatives. Garber's announcement also says the university is also dedicating money from the $50 million towards computing infrastructure, including expanded access to commercial artificial intelligence models. In sports, no, there's no joy in Mudville. Red Sox are out of October baseball. In sports, though, Thursday night football, the Steelers at the Browns tonight. Playoff baseball, the Phillies at the Braves. And in the forecast, sun clouds, mid-70s today. All is not bad. Mostly cloudy, mid-80s tomorrow. Sunny and 70 on Saturday. It's right now 64 degrees in Boston. 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
1: This is 1A. I'm Jen White, broadcasting from New Hampshire Public Radio in Concord, New Hampshire. It's the first day of October. For 9 prominent people in the Washington, D.C. area, that means it's almost time to resume one of the most public parts of their jobs. By federal statute, a new Supreme Court term always begins on the first Monday in October. When the justices return to the bench this week, they will, as they always do, hear cases with the potential to reshape American life. On the docket this term, immigration, voting rights, religion and public funding for education, gun rights, and much more. Joining us now to help us sort through these cases is Pema Levy. She's a Supreme Court reporter for the progressive news outlet Mother Jones, and she joins us now from Washington, D.C. Pema, welcome back to the program.
2: Thank you for having me.
1: So let's walk through some of these cases the court plans to hear. One is called Suncor Energy v. County Commissions of Boulder County. This is a climate change case. What's the core question the judges will consider?
2: Yeah, this is a major climate change case out of Colorado, and it is actually interesting to answer your question because there are some very big and complicated questions coming out of this case. But I will say Boulder City and County are suing Suncor Energy and Exxon for damages relating to the effects of climate change. And there are dozens of other cases like this across the country. And Suncor and Exxon have appealed to the Supreme Court and said, please stop all of these suits. Please stop this suit. And, you know, in doing so, we hope you stop all these other suits as well. And the theory of their case is essentially that the fossil fuel industry is so big and so consequential. It crosses state borders, it crosses national borders, it implicates national security and international affairs. And therefore, that simply cannot be regulated by lawsuits from states. Only Congress can regulate that industry and impose damages on that industry. And so they are essentially asking the Supreme Court, under really broad and novel theories of something called preemption, that federal law and that the Constitution itself preempts all of these lawsuits from going forward.
1: So what's at stake here, depending on how the judges ultimately rule?
2: What's at stake is, on the one hand, potentially billions of dollars for the fossil fuel industry out of this litigation in Colorado and from states and localities across the country. Right now, Congress is not doing much, or if really anything, to mitigate climate change, right? But climate change is real and it is happening and it is having enormous effects on communities, and they are left holding the bag, spending millions and billions of dollars to deal with the fallout. And they're going to court to try to get the funds from the fossil fuel industry to deal with it. And so, you know, the bottom lines of these companies and the ability of communities to deal with climate change is certainly, you know, part of the outcome of this case. The other thing I'll say is that if the justices say, if they agree with the fossil fuel industry that this industry is just too big and too integral to our laws and to our international affairs to be held accountable by individual states and localities, there's no limiting principle that says, but that doesn't apply to pharmaceuticals, but that doesn't apply to AI, but that doesn't apply to cars, right? That doesn't apply to you know, any other sort of industry, because pretty much every industry at this point crosses state lines, presumably crosses international lines. So it is opening a can of worms, potentially.
7: Well, really briefly, Justice Samuel Alito announced on Monday he would recuse himself from the case, which means he won't participate in arguments or vote on it. He didn't give an explanation for why, but what does that recusal mean for the case potential, case's potential outcome?
2: Well, I have to say there's a lot of speculation about that, but no one knows for sure. Alito holds stock in two oil companies. He initially said he would not recuse, but then he changed his mind. He didn't say why, and he did recuse. One watchdog group had shown that not only does he hold stock in these oil companies, but that those same companies are involved in multiple of these other suits. And oil companies have also disclosed that these suits will affect their bottom lines, right? Mm-hmm. So he stood to gain financially by stopping these suits from going forward. So I think it is certainly the right call for him to recuse himself from this case. And, you know, where it goes, I don't know. I think there's a debate right now among court watchers. Like, does he think that the justices are not going to rule the way he wants on this case? And by the way, I assume he wants to help the oil industry, right? So he says, well, it doesn't matter. Or does he say, you know, did he get pressure from his colleagues that this looks really bad? You need to step aside. We just don't know.
7: Well, we'll watch that case as it plays out. Now, the court has ruled multiple times on gun rights and gun access in the past few terms. It's scheduled a gun case for this term as well, Viramontes v. Cook County. It's about AR-15 and semi-automatic rifles. Just as briefly as you can, Pema, what's the background on this case?
2: Yep, this is a consolidated case around two bans on semi-automatic rifles, one out of Cook County and the other out of Connecticut. This was a ban that was passed after the Sandy Hook mass shooting there at an elementary school. And gun groups and an individual from Illinois are saying that it is my constitutional right under the Second Amendment and the 14th Amendment that I can buy these weapons, that we can buy these weapons, and these should be open to the public. And so the question before the court is a huge gun case, is whether or not semi-automatic rifles like AR-15s should be something that each person has a constitutional right to. I mean, and by the way, we should say AR-15s can deliver 100 bullets in a minute, and with enhancements, up to 500 bullets in a minute, right? They can pierce concrete. You know, they can inflict mass slaughter. And so, you know, the question is, like, is this the kind of weapon that the founders thought every American should have access to?
7: Well, another issue the court keeps returning to, voting rights. The court essentially gutted Section 2 of the Voting Rights Act in its Calais decision earlier this year, and it has a case on voter registration rules on its upcoming docket. Briefly, what is the court being asked in that case?
2: Yeah, I will say, I think this case is, first of all, this is one of those cases where I think you learn a lot just from looking at the litigants, right? So this is the Republican National Committee on one side and the Democratic National Committee and Mi Familia Vota civil rights group and other civil rights groups and voting rights groups on the other side. The case is a little bit complicated because this is a case out of Arizona. Arizona has a unique voter registration system. But essentially, this is a case about something that the Trump administration has been pursuing in various ways since the president returned to office, which is, can you require people to provide proof of citizenship in order to register to vote? And secondly, how can you purge people from voter rolls if you suspect that they are not citizens? That's something where there are a lot of false positives. So you have to be very careful when you remove someone from the voting rolls because they often are eligible to vote and are indeed citizens almost all the time. So this is a case that I think the Republican Party, the Republican challengers, are hoping will open the door to states implementing various ways to require proof of citizenship and various ways to limit how people who don't provide proof of citizenship can vote by mail, and also allow states to call their voter rolls more aggressively. And so I think you know, this is a case about voting rights, and it, you know, this is coming after the midterms, but will probably, you know, depending on what happens, certainly have an effect on the next election.
7: Well, there's a newly added case on the Trump administration's third country deportations. This is something we've covered here on 1A. You can hear those conversations at the 1A.org. The court announced on Tuesday it would allow the administration to resume, for now, its deportation of immigrants to countries that aren't their own, that they don't have a connection to. But they fast-tracked this issue for consideration. What are the legal questions in this case?
2: Yeah, so this case involves what has been, I think, one of the most shocking practices of the current administration, which is taking people to countries they have no connection to without any ability to say, excuse me, I think I might be tortured here. I think I might be killed here. I think I might be imprisoned here. And without any opportunity to object, leave them in countries where they have no rights.
7: And we've got about 30 seconds here. So the case itself?
2: Yeah, so the case itself is whether or not this practice violates federal immigration law, the Convention Against Torture, and the Due Process Clause of the Constitution.
7: Well, we'll cover these cases as the court considers them. That's Pema Levy. She's a Supreme Court reporter for the progressive news outlet Mother Jones. Pema, thank you.
2: Thank you.
7: Coming up, we hear from the co-hosts of New Hampshire Public Radio's Civics 101 podcast about the importance of civics education, especially during an election season. 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We'll be right back.

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1: You're being bullied for what you look like. 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
0: I'm Chris Burrell. 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

0: more. 2 years into President Trump's term, a war rages, and people tell pollsters they're worried about prices. Both parties remain unpopular. So that's the politics. But what do we know about the basic nuts and bolts of our elections and of our government? Do we know who's on the ballot or the positions we're being asked to vote for? Do we understand how our election system works, especially since it's been the target of baseless allegations of fraud from the president? What's the connection between a good civics education and a functioning political system? We've got two professionals who tackle these civics questions for a living. Joining me in studio at New Hampshire Public Radio are Hannah McCarthy and Nick Capodice. They're the co-hosts and senior editors of the Hit Politics, rather Hit Civics Education podcast, Civics 101. It's produced by NHPR. Hannah, Nick, it's great to have you.
1: It is great to be here, Jen.
2: Absolute pleasure.
0: And we want to hear from you. What about the midterm elections do you have questions about? Do you have questions about what you've seen in news coverage of elections happening in your state or city? Email us at 1A@WAMU.org. So as we said, election day is less than 5 weeks away, but people are already voting early in some states. But beyond the horse race of polls or the day-to-day politics, there's this whole election system in motion right now in each state and county. And we'll hear a bit from your podcast, Civics 101, later. But what do you think most people don't know about how midterm elections work that you think is maybe the most important thing for them to know, Hannah?
1: I think a lot of people lose sight of the time, place, and manner as guarded by our Constitution, what that actually means. I think often we hear journalists say that. We see journalists say that in TV, on radio, in print. You know, states are in charge of the time, place, and manner of elections. And then we hear a lot of information about how the presidential administration is trying to affect, for example, the manner of elections. And those two things are in conflict because it is something that is guarded by the Constitution. But when you're hearing over and over again that there is someone or something saying, I'm going to change this, and then you have a Constitution that is guarding that, that confusion alone, I think, can lead voters to feel disempowered, to be not quite sure about what is going on when it comes to actually voting. In the case of this midterm, and we're thinking about, you know, mail-in ballot, absentee ballot changes that were ordered by the Trump administration, then you have to see what the courts have actually said. And then you have to ask whether or not your state, the one in charge of the time, place, and manner, is going to be implementing that. And so when it comes to what I wish more voters knew about approaching voting, approaching the midterm election, your local election officials are still in charge. They are still the ones who are determining the way that things are going to go. And those are the people you can look to for information about the election in your state, because it does vary from state to state. The way things look and behave vary from state to state. That doesn't mean they're not functioning. That actually means they are functioning exactly as the Constitution allows them to.
0: We hear from so many of our listeners who volunteer as poll workers. And I won't say that the Venn diagram is a circle, but the overlap is pretty close. And one of the things they say is, if you want to understand how elections work where you live, that is a great way to learn and to also then trust the system because you see how it works. Mm-hmm. Now, you both have covered midterms in depth on your podcast as part of this five-part series. And this was for the last midterm election in 2022. You opened with a list of five reasons why midterm elections matter.
3: So number one is the president is going to take it on the chin. Well, at least most of the time. Midterm elections many times are called a referendum on the president. And what that means is people are going to the polls, not so much just voting on local issues, which they do a lot, but they're really kind of judging and evaluating the president and deciding if they want to give them full rein to do what they're doing, or if they think that checks and balances might be in order to rein that president in a little bit.
4: So if you love the president, love what he's doing, this is a thumbs up. Or if you're super frustrated with the president, even though he's not on the ballot, you can take your frustrations out on his party.
5: So the midterm elections wind up being important because of what we get in the modern era as what's called surge and decline.
4: This is Dan Cassino.
5: I'm Dan Cassino, an associate professor of political science at Fairleigh Dickinson University. Now, political science spent a lot of time worrying about surge and decline, but the basic principle is this. Whichever party did better in the presidential election does worse in the midterm election.

0: Okay, Nick. So to what extent are we seeing this midterm follow this nearly cardinal rule?
1: Yeah. So, you know, what Dan Cascino, by the way, is one of our favorite guests to have on Civics 101. He breaks down these complicated issues so easily for folks like me to understand, which I adore. This midterm election, my goodness, it's looking to be a little bit different than ones in the past. We always say that midterm elections are a great time for you to flex your civic muscles because your vote matters a lot more because more people stay at home. Mm. I don't know if that's going to be the case in the upcoming midterms. So it's like, if you look at just campaign spending, right now the 2026 midterms are outspending the 2016 presidential election. Wow. Like, people really care about this one, and I think people are going to come out and vote a lot. But yes, it will be a referendum on the president.
0: But when we look at that increase in spending in the midterms, is that coming from, you know, the 10, 20, $30 donor, or is it coming from the billionaires who are pouring a ton of money into some of these races?
1: Yeah, we did an episode on billionaires in general, and it's coming from the billionaires. I just read a report that 25 people account for just under $1 billion in campaign spending for these upcoming midterms. We're looking at $2.6 billion total so far, and it could go up and up. It could be a record-breaking spend.
0: Wow.
1: But yeah, it's small people who have a lot of money. And this is important because, you know, if you're running for office and you're giving a speech, you used to be able to be, you know, you were giving that speech for a ton of people to try to get their vote or try to get their support. Now you can be giving a speech for an audience of one billionaire who's going to single-handedly fund your campaign.
0: Well, if you look at the 2022 midterms, President Biden and the Democratic Party didn't do that poorly. Now, they lost control of the House of Representatives. They lost a net of 9 seats in that election. But they did keep control of the Senate, Hannah. So what do you make of that last election when there wasn't a Republican red wave?
2: That is something that was a little bit unusual. I mean, I think it also speaks to who is actually turning out for various elections, right? And as Nick said, fewer people turn out for midterms. I think that was still true in 2022. The numbers will go up. They vacillate quite a bit. However, oftentimes, you know, the people who are not showing up for the general election are certainly not showing up for the midterm election. And that can sort of explain why you might not see these waves that were predicted. I think also you had the Democrats predicting this blue wave, which they did not see. You can also then look to the fact, well, Biden was elected, and then in the midterm, often you'll see parties saying, well, you know, let's get that wave going again. We had it before. But people will turn out for the general election who, again, will not turn out for the midterms. You really cannot rely on voters to necessarily show up and give you what you want for either wave during the midterms. I think it requires a very different approach. But as Nick was saying, in the 2026 midterm, this immense amount of spending and press coverage on it might result in yet another not quite predictable outcome when it comes to counting those votes.
0: Well, let's talk about that press coverage because, you know, we can talk about the news media, but people get their information from a lot of sources that are not considered traditional news media outlets. But there are also, you know, an estimated 50 million Americans who don't have a source for local news anymore. So when we're talking about not the presidential race, but those down ballot races, Nick, what does the information landscape look like right now?
1: Jen, it's a little bit of a disaster.
0: Yeah.
1: Only because of the decline and I could say the death of local media, you know, local newspapers. So most people, including me, you know, you get into that ballot box you get into that voting booth and, you know, you got your phone out and you're sweating and you're like, I don't know who this person is who's running for registrar of deeds.
0: Right.
1: What that job even is. And that's what Hannah and I try to do in our show is like break down all these jobs that are super, super important to your life that you might not know. We always say, you know, the person you elect locally is far more important to your day-to-day life than the, you know, big, sexy federal election. Mm-hmm. Whether or not you have a stop sign at the end of your street is more effective to your life, more impactful to your life than who is, you know, your senator. So, you know, it's really important in a midterm election to spend the time beforehand to, you know, research these people and research what these jobs are that you're going to be voting for.
0: But for people who are living in a place where there isn't enough local news coverage, where can they turn for this information, Hannah?
2: I find Ballotpedia to be unbelievably helpful when it comes to my own research. Mm-hmm. The fact that this organization breaks down the state and local elections so precisely, you can go and you can see what local elections are happening in your state. Ballotpedia is also covering the top 100 most populous cities who are having various elections, including 30 mayoral elections. Mm-hmm. And it is there that you can find that, for example, of those 30 mayoral elections, 29 of them are nonpartisan. What does that mean? It means that you may have to do a little bit more research to actually understand who someone is, because you're not going to see a little D or a little R or a little I next to that candidate's name. So the resources are out there. And even if you do not have that local coverage, to Pernick's point, you can find out what form of government you live in. They vary. And you can find out whether your mayor has a great deal of power, maybe not so much. And you can find out, you know, if you are voting for a coroner or a register of deeds, what those roles are. And then ideally, you know, look to Facebook, look to Instagram. Candidates are sometimes putting out their policy positions right there, even if they're not being covered by the media.
0: Nick, there are so many races, on, especially on those down ballot races, where there's one candidate. Right? There's not a choice. There's just one person. What do you suggest people do in those cases?
1: Well, you know, you should look at who that person is and decide if you wish to vote for them or not. You always have an option to leave, you know, something blank. I was thinking about this, actually, because, you know, when we compare democracies around the world, we see how they do voting and how they do, like, midterm elections. Some countries, I'm thinking of Australia in particular, you don't actually pick names. You just write numbers and names. It's all ranked choice voting, and it's mandatory. Everybody has to vote. It's so different in the U.S. So when we have just one person, you should, you know, research that one person and decide whether or not you want to leave it blank.
0: We're talking to Nick Capodice and Hannah McCarthy. They're co-hosts and senior editors of the New Hampshire Public Radio podcast, Civics 101. We heard from Barbara in Michigan, who says, I think native-born Americans should be able to answer the same civic questions that naturalized citizens do when they take their citizenship exam. And I should say the stats around that are pretty dismal.
1: Pretty bad, right?
0: Yeah. I'm Jen White. You're listening to 1A. We also heard from Jan in Florida, who says, I'm a retired teacher and principal. If kids don't experience decision-making and some sense of how democracy works in schools, how can we expect them to understand civics when they get to voting age? Many schools have stopped class and school elections and mock elections. Teachers are the dictators of their classrooms and principals are the dictator of their schools. Is it any wonder why we have passive adult. That's a really interesting perspective there. But I remember growing up, we had elections and you would campaign for your schoolmates' vote. Do you think just like removing that process from schools also removes young children very early on from the democratic process, Hannah?
2: I think that it is not just the removal of school elections. I think that it is an immense amount of wariness when it comes to disagreeing with other people. If we are not giving students an opportunity to disagree, to have a conversation, and to work through those differences and try to come to a solution, I think that can be great when it comes to a school committee, to a, you know, a student election. But I think it's not just that. I think in classrooms, if we can facilitate that civil discourse, which at this point seems like a unicorn, right? We talk about this all the time at Civics 101, but the idea of actually achieving that seems so impossible. But I really encourage people, you know, if you are looking to the framers, if you are looking to the history of the United States, you are not going to see consensus across the board. You will see consensus reached through disagreement, through debate, not by fighting. It's a very important distinction. It is not personal attacks, although those also occurred throughout our history. It is about finding a way to see what are the shared facts. What can we say we do agree on? Are there truths here? Are there things that we do agree on in terms of what we want? Do we all want to be safe and healthy and fed? And do we, you know, want to be able to read a certain book, etc.? Can we agree on that? Okay. Now let's see where our disagreements are. And then that's where the consensus actually happens.
0: Well, you know, in school elections, that term is pretty short. Maybe it's a year. You're the senior class president and maybe you hold that position for a year. But in your midterm series, you pointed out that the length of time politicians stay in office now, running for reelection time and time again, that that would come as a surprise to the founding fathers.
3: And here is the first thing that nobody in the 1780s would have expected. The notion of career politicians. Here again is Madison scholar Jack Rakoff.
4: Okay, now here's Madison's position, though. If you're a political scientist today, you would say the independent variable that drives political behavior today is the desire to be reelected, right? That, you know, we assume that politics has been professionalized. That once you're elected to Congress, getting reelected is your dominant personal ambition. They just want to stay on forever. Madison lived an era when holding office was thought really to be avocational in nature. It wasn't your profession, it wasn't your career. You could be a planter, you could be a merchant, you could be a lawyer, and so on.
0: What are the practical implications, Nick, of having career politicians? That was not something, as you said, that the framers imagined.
1: No. In fact, one scholar we talked to did an analysis of everybody's, you know, how long they stayed in office from 1789 to 1900. And the average was 3 years, right?
0: Wow.
1: 3 years. So you do the math. That's like, you know, basically 1 to 2 terms that you serve. And senators wasn't that more. It was very rare for a senator to serve even 2 terms. So that's 12 years. What we have now is such a ramp up of career politicians and people staying in office for years and years. And that is something James Madison and others never would have foreseen. And what you have is people focusing on getting elected as opposed to what their, you know, real life job is, be they a farmer or a priest or a bartender or something like that, usually a lawyer. So things are different today in that career politicians are just the way things happen. And it's a little less, you know, listening to the people because you're focusing on just getting reelected over and over again.
0: Well, we're discussing civics education in the midterm elections with Nick Capodice and Hannah McCarthy. They're the co-hosts and senior editors of the New Hampshire Public Radio podcast, Civics 101. And there's still time to add your voice to the conversation. Do you have a civics question? Email us at 1a@wamu.org. Still to come, when political polarization complicates civics education and what we can agree to teach. That's just ahead. This is 1A.

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6: Back to our conversation in a moment, but first a heads up about Mondays, if you can keep it. 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Kate Woodsum untangles how emotional dysregulation can lead to more authoritarian choices and how to build a more peaceful and resilient society. And we'd love to hear from you. 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Now back to our discussion about civics education, the midterm elections, and the connection between our system of government and our current politics. We're here with Hannah McCarthy and Nick Capodice. They're the co-hosts and senior editors of Civics 101. That's a long-running podcast from New Hampshire Public Radio that explains how our government and our democracy work. And we're hearing from you, too. Grant in California emailed, "We generally recognize that civics lie at the foundation of our democracy. Civics education must return and be structured around building both passion and the skills to engage with people who are different from ourselves. That includes listening, building consensus, the role of compromise, and civic engagement to build strong communities that bridge our differences. The bottom line is that if we don't get this right with the next generation, the other stuff they learn in school is not going to matter much." Grant, thanks for that message. I'm curious to hear from both of you, you know, not where you see the distinction between civics education and actual civic engagement. Nick?
7: Yeah. So, by the way, that sentiment is true. Like, I'm always an advocate for, you know, civic engagement and for learning civics. I think it's also important to note, we were talking about this earlier, Hannah, that it is one of the most, if not the only, bipartisan issues that remain in the United States. Mm. Everybody on the left and the right is like, yes, we should have more civics education. And the reason it's important is I was hearing Richard Haass speak, and you know, he's the guy who used to be the president of the Council on Foreign Relations. And he's like, we're not born learning geometry or algebra or that the mitochondria is the powerhouse of the cell.
6: Right.
7: Why is it expected that we are born knowing how to be citizens and how to engage civically and how to be a member of a thriving, you know, democratic republic? Why is that the one thing that's assumed? And as a result, our numbers are pretty dismal. You know, civics is the second worst scoring subject right now in the United States, according to the nation's report card. The only thing worse is U.S. history.
6: Well, that's fine.
7: Yeah, 22% proficiency. But Perhaps that is tied to the fact that in 2022, I believe the number was for every American student in the United States was given $50 federally towards STEM education. And towards civics education, it was 5 cents. So the number has increased. It's now 50 cents per student per year as opposed to $50 per student per year. But like Grant was saying, like, this is how you can become a citizen when you grow up. And like Hannah was saying earlier, this is the most important thing, how to talk with people, how to negotiate, how to compromise. Mm-hmm. We are seeing an effect perhaps that, you know, in civility in modern politics today, we're seeing a decline in that at the same time that students are not taking as much civics in the classroom.
8: I remember we were on a trip to, I believe we were in Birmingham. We took the show down there and we did a public event. And if I got the city wrong, forgive me. But there was a young woman in the audience who talked about when she's feeling overwhelmed politically, she goes micro and she looks at what she can do in her community to serve others, and that helps her feel more connected, but also just more grounded, and it would relieve the sensation of feeling overwhelmed, but also powerless. And Hannah, I think when we think about civic engagement, it's not just about voting. It goes far beyond that.
9: It does go far, far beyond that. I've been thinking about this a lot as a journalist working on a show that, you know, often covers the federal landscape, the national landscape. But when it comes to actually ensuring that the public feels that they can use the tools that we are attempting to provide them with, that, I think, comes by way of feeling empowerment in your neighborhood, on your street, in your town, perhaps. And in order to feel that sense of empowerment, you do have to go micro. I love that idea because so often there's not an immense amount that you can do about the big, loud stuff up here. But you are a lot closer to being able to do something about that if it concerns you, if you first feel a sense of empowerment at the local level. And I think that that starts with, you know, when there is a town council meeting, you know, again, exactly how much power your mayor has. You know that when you're voting for a school board member, that school board member is able to do X, Y, and Z. And beyond the ballot box, then how do you interact with that person? If you can go into a room and have a conversation with a city council member and they look you in the eye and they at least appear to be listening to you, then you can follow up. You as a citizen have engaged, and then you can continue to ask those questions, continue to follow up, and sort of hold power to account on that smaller level. That is, I think, where we both feel that sense of empowerment. And it's also, I think, a shield against the fear and anxiety that comes from feeling like you can't do anything at that bigger level.
8: Mm. We got this email from Bill who says, given the importance of understanding civics and shaping the future of our country, why do your guests think this is not more taught? This isn't taught more widely in American primary and secondary schools? And what can be done to get more widespread adoption of civics education in school? So, Nick, why?
7: Yeah, well, I do want to say one thing, though, first, which is it seems a bit dismal if we look at the federal level to answer the question. But things are happening right now on the state and local level. It seems like that's kind of all we're championing today is state and local, but it is true. Like, civics education on the state level is starting to boom in the last 5 years. There's over 240 bills right now in the House, in various houses across the country in 40 different states, changing how we do civics education. We're really trying to bring up that rather low proficiency. As to why it's been so low for so long, there's so many reasons. You can blame Sputnik. You can blame the space race. You can blame, what was the thing we were talking about? Like the change, the lack
9: the
7: of the
9: new
7: social studies movement,
9: yeah.
7: Right? There are so many reasons that it has dwindled in the last 40 to 50 years. But I will say on the local level, it is on the rise. There are a ton of organizations doing a ton of work to improve civic education in the U.S. That's why our show was kind of created. It was conceived as Schoolhouse Rock for adults.
8: Uh-huh.
7: Because a lot of adults didn't get, you know, a tremendous civics education in the 1980s or the 1990s, including me. Mm-hmm. So, you know, this is important. It's important to have these outside organizations trying to improve civic education.
8: Well, you also spoke to civics teachers in an episode, and you asked them, like, give us some context here. Why do you think there's this disconnect in American society around why and how to teach civics? But also, why are we doing so poorly at it, Hannah? What did they tell you?
9: Teachers are experiencing an immense amount of, and this is what they have told us, restriction or the implication of restriction. Mm-hmm. I think that when it comes to divisive concepts, laws, there might be a sense, of, you know, we are helping teachers better understand what they are allowed to teach. But a lot of teachers were not so much struggling with that. I know a lot of teachers, you know, they really want you to know that they are not in an indoctrination project. Mm-hmm. They are really in a democracy project, little d, and they want your children, they want their students to take lessons, but then do with it what they will, empowered to do it in a just way, how whatever just looks like for them. And so for these teachers who are being told what not to teach, that actually makes their job much more complicated because they're building curricula with their state and local education officials and having to restrict that curricula or just worry about whether or not something that they have been teaching for 30 years is going to be perceived as something that should not be taught anymore. It's really that perception that makes a lot of teachers afraid. And I think that there's some fatigue there as well. Every teacher we talk to is so devoted, but you can see it in their eyes and hear it in their voice that they went into this field in part to actively help children and by way of that actively help community, other citizens, and to be told that, you know, the implication here is that you're indoctrinating or you're teaching the wrong things. That, I think, on an emotional level hurts, on a perception level really hurts. And so it I think stymies teachers who just, they just want you to know that they are genuinely acting in good faith.
8: Well, Cynthia in Salem, Virginia has this tip. I was a middle school teacher who taught civics. Looking back now, I think it might be useful for teachers to give a project to their students where they champion a certain cause and have them promote that cause by designing a campaign through local, state, or federal government, then present their project to the class. That way, kids can see the different approaches for a grassroots campaign and how they approach the various leaders and work with fellow citizens who join their cause. Give kids the tools and the vision to be involved as voters and active citizens. We also got this question from Doug, who says, very happy to hear civics being discussed today. I'd like to hear how well most civics curricula address the temptations of autocratic, authoritarian, and populist forms of government. Nick?
7: Now, that's a very interesting question. First off, thanks to Cynthia, and thank you for your service. Cheers to all civics teachers in the U.S. One of the things is to the question of how are we at teaching notions of autocracy or perhaps even oligarchy? It's very tough right now because even at the state level, teachers, as Hannah was saying, are unsure of what they can and can't say about what is going on in current politics. We can analyze things that have happened in the past and make connections, but in terms of saying what's happening right now, it's difficult. And as a result, over half of teachers who were interviewed in the United States have said that they have difficulty teaching even basic civics concepts because of the polarization in the classrooms, let alone talking about authoritarianism and autocracy. The most staggering stat to me was that this was a poll conducted by iCivics, that 21% of civics teachers have said in the last couple of years they've considered leaving the profession. Mm. They've considered leaving teaching because of the polarized climate. And a great many, 60% or so, fear backlash from what they teach their students. So I would advocate, if you want to teach these complicated civics concepts, the teachers have to be allowed to teach them.
8: We're talking to Nick Capodice and Hannah McCarthy of New Hampshire Public Radio. They're the co-hosts and senior editors of the podcast Civics 101. Angela in Wichita says, Supreme Court Justice Sandra Day O'Connor founded a website to teach civics to elementary school children. Mm. It's called iCivics.org.
7: They're
8: you just
7: wonderful.
8: Referenced there, Nick. There's still time to add your voice to the conversation. If you have a question for our guests, email us, 1A@WAMU.org. I'm Jen White. You're listening to 1A. We also heard from Lorette, who says 17-year-olds in Virginia and many other places who will be 18-year-olds by Election Day can vote this year if they pre-register. A voter registration form is a great gift. Get young people registered before they go away to college. You know, we can talk about civics education in the classroom, but when politicians politicize the function, the basic function of our government, for example, President Trump casting unfounded doubts on mail-in voting in 2020 and wanting to claim federal control over mail voting this year, how do you think that complicates the civics we teach young people or even how we talk about it as adults, Hannah?
9: I think, again, it does come back to that perception. When you hear an elected official who ostensibly becomes that elected official because someone or some people have invested trust, rather, there is vested trust in that individual, that is what is implied or truly believed in that case. And so when that person in power, who, as far as we know, has access to an immense amount of information, says or implies that elections are not safe, are not secure, we have to make sure that we restrict them in various ways, then you have a voting populace who may perceive it to be that way. Either it is not safe and secure, or when it comes to the absentee ballot process, if information is going to the federal government, I'm nervous about information going to the federal government. That might then stop a potential voter from even looking further into whether or not their state has to implement the ordered mail-in ballot rules for this year, which for the 2026 midterms are really not going to happen. States don't have the time. But it creates really an atmosphere more so than a reality. It does change the reality for many people, especially when it comes to, you know, security officials, if you want to call them that, near or at polling locations that intimidate voters as well. But all of that muddies the water of your constitutional rights, what it actually means to be a citizen, what power you have. And I think also putting all of this emphasis on that one day, election day, where you will or will not show up, that's your little Democratic party. And then, I mean, little d.
8: Little
9: Democratic celebration. And let's hyperfixate on this one thing. And then let's just sort of all relax because all that tension and stress is over.
8: Well, to that end, and we've only got about a minute and a half left here, I want you both to really quickly give us a piece of civics, I won't call it homework, fun work, right? Something that helps us either think about or practice our civic responsibility beyond Election Day. Nick?
7: Mm-hmm. I would encourage every single person out there listening right now, to research some local meeting going on in your community. It could be like a zoning board meeting. It could be something about, you know, where are we going to, the dog park, you know, anything. And to go to that meeting and to see just how quickly the levers of power move in those small local things. Everybody out there, if everybody does that, that is being a good citizen. That is participating in our, you know, in our democracy. So yes. Go find something small that you care about and show up, and you will see how things change.
8: Hannah, what about you?
9: I think even smaller than that, go to your city or town hall, walk up to the counter and talk to the person sitting on the other side of that counter.
7: Yeah.
9: Whatever question you might have about your municipality, even if it seems like the silliest, most obvious question in the world, what you have done is you have walked into a municipal building and you are staring someone in the face, and that someone is there to help you. I have heard from many municipal employees who say, I just wish someone would come in and ask me a question. I am here to help you. I think that's a great start for really quieting the sense that you have no agency in your local or state government.
8: Well, that's Hannah McCarthy and Nick Capodice. They're the co-hosts and senior editors of the Civics Education Podcast, Civics 101. It's a production of New Hampshire Public Radio. 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Hannah, Nick, thanks so much.
9: Thank you, Jen.
7: Thank you, Jen. It was a pleasure.
8: And remember, our Politics and Democracy series, If You Can Keep It, is another great way to stay informed about what's happening during the midterm elections. 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Today's producer was Michael Falero. This program comes to you from WAMU, part of American University in Washington, distributed by NPR. I'm Jen White. Todd Zwillick will host this week's Friday News Roundup right here from New Hampshire Public Radio. Be sure to tune in. Thanks for listening, and we'll talk more soon. This is 1A.

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0: sexual abuse in the Catholic Church.
1: I'm Marjorie Egan. In the second hour, new SNAP rules going to affect today. We'll talk about SNAP recipients in Massachusetts unable to get anyone to answer the phone to help them, plus the millions of people potentially losing benefits altogether around the country with food policy analyst Corby Comer. Then we'll check in with America's Test Kitchen chef and author Nick Sharma. And it's Am I the A-Hole Day this week. Is it okay to wash dog bowls in the human dishwasher and then eat food off them? Who is the bigger dirtbag? Call or text BPR.
2: Live from NPR News in Washington, I'm Korva Coleman. A prosecutor in New York now says he did not have access to full transcripts of a woman's account of being raped at Cornell University in 2024 when he decided not to pursue the case. District Attorney Matthew Van Houten says he stopped the investigation after only reviewing the woman's signed statement. NPR's Brian Mann reports.
3: Van Houten has said the former student, who alleged in a recent civil lawsuit that she was gang raped by seven male students, gave a different account to campus police 2 years ago, describing her participation in drug use and sex at a frat party as, quote, voluntary, conscious, and consensual. But now more full transcripts of the woman's interviews with campus police investigators have been reported by multiple news outlets. They show she described the incident at the time in graphic terms as rape. In a statement to WSKG Radio, Van Houten says he didn't see that information before stopping the investigation. If it's factual, we absolutely should have been informed about what Jane Doe said to police, Van Houten said. Brian Mann, NPR News, Ithaca, New York.
2: Starting today, states will be paying for a larger share of the bill to run the food assistance program known as SNAP. NPR's Juliana Kim reports.
4: Last year's massive Republican tax and spending law, known as the One Big Beautiful Bill Act, included major changes to how SNAP is funded, shifting more of the costs onto states rather than the federal government. As a result, states may need to spend 2 to 3 times more in the future in order to keep the food assistance program running. That's according to the Georgetown Center on Poverty and Inequality. The key question now is how states will afford these new costs to SNAP. Policy experts say states may need to raise taxes, cut funding for other programs, or reduce access to food benefits. And it comes as SNAP participation is already rapidly dropping. Juliana Kim, NPR News.
2: A group of mathematicians is calling for better vetting of new results from artificial intelligence. As NPR's Jeff Brumfield explains, this comes after one AI company claimed a major discovery.
5: The independent group of mathematicians is calling for AI labs to do more vetting of discoveries. They also want them to be presented in a way that a human can understand. Melanie Matchett Wood is with Harvard.
6: A lot of the AI mathematical output is doing a very bad job of showing and communicating its work.
5: The recommendations came after OpenAI claimed to have solved one of the toughest problems in mathematics using its AI tools. Human mathematicians, though, are still trying to untangle the AI's poorly written 166-page proof to see if it actually found a solution. Jeff Brumfield, NPR News.
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7: Good morning. With the latest from the GBH newsroom, I'm Henry Santoro. The Equal Opportunity Commission of Employment has sued Harvard University earlier this week to force the university to produce records as part of an ongoing investigation into alleged discrimination into Harvard's faculty hiring. The Crimson reports the filing asks the federal court in Massachusetts to enforce a June subpoena requiring Harvard to turn over a slew of documents related to an April 2025 charge that the university violated Title VII by discriminating against white, male, Asian, and straight applicants. Lawyers for the EEOC argue Harvard was uncooperative during negotiations about the scope of the records request and provided only partial and piecemeal documents after being served with a subpoena this past summer. And after being canceled last weekend because of the nor'easter, Brookline's Porch Fest is scheduled for this Saturday, and it looks like the weather will cooperate. Brookline.news reports this weekend's Porch Fest celebrates its 10th year with 59 porches, 103 bands currently scheduled to perform across town. The lineup spans everything from rock, indie, and folk to jazz, Brazilian, classical, a cappella, R&B, as well as electronica. The event is sponsored by the nonprofits Arts Brookline and Brookline Music School. More information can be found at brooklineporchfest.org. In sports, what's there to say about the Red Sox? Don't get me started. This is public radio. Thursday night football, the Steelers at the Browns. Playoff baseball, the Phillies at the Braves. 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
1: 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We will be back at the Boston Public Library tomorrow. GOP candidate GOP candidate for governor, Mike Minogue, and live Music Friday, plus Hawaii Senator Mazie Hirono. She's a Democrat, you may recall, from the Kavanaugh hearings.
9: Oh, boy, do I ever. And by the way, on Monday, we'll have the Attorney General here. She just released a report on more than 1,000 children sexually abused in the diocese of Fall River, Springfield, and Worcester. She'll be with us on Monday to discuss that investigation. By the way, she mentioned yesterday, as I'm sure you all know, that she's a survivor herself. Before we get started, there were two milestones yesterday I think matter to a lot of people. Marjorie and I went to a wonderful celebration of Lee Pelton's time at the Boston Foundation yesterday. And his remarks were actually quite moving, inspirational, and beautiful. And the whole event, it was like the best of this city and community turned out for an incredible, incredible guy.
1: Oh, he's a wonderful guy. I learned a lot about him in so many areas. And, I think the Boston Foundation is going to miss him. Many of us are going to miss him.
9: Yeah, well, I don't know if he's gone away, but he's gone away from that. And one other milestone was a friend of ours who is a wonderful, wonderful journalist. It was made known yesterday. Anthony Everett from Channel 5, Chronicle most recently for the past couple of decades, is retiring at the end of the year. We'll have him on before that moment comes. Anthony's just another wildly talented, terrific person.
1: He is. He's been a great show host for Chronicle these years. I mean, talk about a nice, peaceful, soothing, wonderfully produced, beautiful show that's been on for years and years and years. It's great.
9: In any case, so we'll see him before the end. And we'll talk to Lee soon, too. We don't have a date yet, but we will. So once again, campus rape is in the headlines of the story of a woman at Cornell, as you all know, being assaulted by multiple men, dubbed the Cornell Seven. She sued the school, the seven men allegedly involved, their fraternity, her sorority, claiming a botched investigation in 2024 in which the DA chose not to pursue the case nor even to interview her, relying upon a written statement that had been edited, as you just heard on the national news from her. As more information comes out about the woman's experience, it's clear that more than just these seven men were allegedly involved. The group chat with dozens of fraternity brothers included one message reading, quote, "shop still open, question mark, referring explicitly to an apparent culture of abuse on campus. It reignited a conversation about campus safety, the Me Too movement, and how to respond when men and boys treat women as subhuman. So how are you responding to the latest in this far too long, unending list of violence against women? And have we really made progress, or with a court-determined sex abuser as president? And then, of course, there is Pete Hegseth and Robert Kennedy and Epstein and Kavanaugh. Have we really made progress in our society at all? The number's 877-301-8970.
1: Yeah, it's a very sad situation at Cornell University. And you do say to yourself, there are cases, I think in college particularly, where there are two people that are very drunk and you don't really know what's going on. One naked woman and seven men, and not one of those men thought, or one of their friends or anybody who saw that, thought maybe they should intervene, one woman and seven men.
9: Well, that, of course. How about the DA?
1: There's
9: totally a 120-page statement. I'm sure you all know these facts. 120-page statement made to the Cornell police, by the way, not the Ithaca police, who say they didn't even know about this at the time. That's a whole other issue. We'll ask Andrew Cabral about that, why it wasn't reported to the local cops. The Cornell police, they reduce it to six pages. They eliminate the line, the quote from the survivor, "I can say with 100% confidence I was raped." That didn't make it into the final draft. Nevertheless, this DA's position that the report, you know, based upon the six-page report, there was no need to speak to the women. Has there ever been a DA in this country who's been confronted with a situation where there were seven men, as you say, who had sex with a woman, in which they choose not to speak to the woman to get her side of the story beyond a written statement?
1: The Jane Doe is the woman here is being called. She's suing Cornell as well, because you have to say to yourself, didn't Cornell think this was rather odd? Again, one woman and seven men, and the district attorney didn't talk to this woman or didn't think maybe it would be a good idea to do a further investigation. And they did a Title IX investigation. Seven of the students were suspended. Some of them were expelled. Not clear how many. Not clear what happened after their suspensions. But Cornell, I mean, they didn't think maybe...
9: Well, obviously they didn't. You know, again, our number is 877-301-8970 is the number. There's also, I hope you've heard about this, is the journalists who were the first to publish the names of the seven men in a campus paper editorial were the student journalists. Well, a former student journalist who wrote and a student journalist there. The headline of the editorial was, "Cornell won't, we will," meaning publish the seven names. And they did, right at the lead of their editorial. That's pretty controversial too, but it was done.
1: You know, I think the thing is, though, it's almost as if we have gone backwards. The Me Too moment happened, you know, during the Me Too moment, we all talked about Harvey Weinstein.
9: Did you say almost as if? We elected a sexual abuser as president of the United States.
1: And by the way, we knew about these challenges back in 2016, not E. Jean Carroll. He hadn't been yet convicted by a jury.
9: He wasn't convicted.
1: Of sexual
9: abuse.
1: Found liable of sexual abuse by a jury. By the way, but we did know about more at that point. There were well more than a dozen women that had talked about things
9: credibly
1: that done.
9: Accused them.
1: Yes, and we had the California debate last night for
9: governor.
1: Governor, correct. And of course, Eric Swalwell wasn't there because he had to resign following these sexual misconduct allegations, which apparently lots of people knew about. Lots of people knew about them and these that he was carrying on in an untoward way. And remember the thing about Harvey Weinstein? Apparently half of Hollywood knew all about that. And we've learned from Anthony Bourdain, who talked about all the people that knew that was going on with this abuse of women in the restaurant business. So I guess my point is we have to say to ourselves, as one of our producers said before the show, what is it with these men? You know, what's going on with these men.
9: Well, you're also, right. What is with us? When was the last time you or I mentioned the Epstein files on the air?
1: Another
9: months.
1: Yeah. Why?
9: Where are the other 3 million pages from the Department of Justice?
1: Where's the prosecution of the guy from Victoria's Secret? So this is a cultural thing, I think, in the United States of America. I mean, Matt Gaetz, I mean, that was about the only person that's been stopped from doing
9: with a minor.
1: With a minor.
9: Well, when you say stop, what kind of stop? He just wasn't
1: Trump
9: allowed to
1: was
9: be Attorney
1: make
9: General.
1: The Attorney He's the- General. And they were talking about paying for sex with a minor and using illicit drugs. And he got pretty far before he finally did step down. So it's a cultural thing, unfortunately.
9: Let's take some calls. 877-301-8970 is the number. Sophia in Cambridge, you're first. Hi.
10: Greetings. This is a pretty somber subject and one that we keep revisiting, much like the church. Why? Much like the government. It's run by men. Sorry, Jim. You excluded. But the bottom line is that these people are not taking it seriously because they know that it's a man's world, and eventually men will forgive them. No problem. No problem. The administration has clearly shown at Cornell that they forgive them, and they look around as institutions. But separate from that, and this is just on the fraternity sorority side, most people do not know. And parents especially do not know. They're so excited that their kids are rushing and getting into this, you know, this big social circle, that their insurance and they are on the hook for when that fraternity or sorority is sued, not the fraternity or sorority. In other words, their chapter heads or whatever, they're not the ones fighting the lawsuits. It's the parents who have to pay.
1: So yeah. I was totally unaware of that.
9: Yeah, can I tell you something? Let me tell you, Sophia.
10: Do not know that.
9: Sophia, you know how much I'm concerned about the parents of those boys? Not at all.
10: Because they.
9: So I don't give a damn. With all due respect, I don't give a damn if they were unaware or didn't think about the fact that they might be liable. They have sons who are credibly accused of gang rape, and let the penalties fall on them in any way they can. Oh, but Sophia, you're...
10: Absolutely, I'm in full agreement.
9: Good. I'm glad you called. Thanks so much for your call.
1: She's suing her own sorority too, as well. So I guess they're going to be... I didn't even realize that was true.
9: You know, we haven't heard... Have we heard an explanation at all of why the line that I read before, I can say with 100% confidence I was raped, why was that excised?
1: It's not explained.
9: From the shorter, the six-page version of the statement that the Cornell police prepared.
1: The account I read from the New York Times, it's not explained. There was a longer statement, and then there was a shorter statement, and the shorter statement without those words about rape was passed on to the district attorney.
9: 877-301-8970. Here is a little bit. If you haven't seen the interview, I happen to see it live, of Jake Tapper with his DA, Matthew Van Houten, on the case. This is maybe 2 days ago. It's near the end of Tapper just totally eviscerating this guy. I don't mean it in an irresponsible way. He just asked him important questions, and the DA had virtually no answers, particularly as, why he didn't interview the young woman. Here is near the end what Tapper had to say.
11: You read this document, and it's absolutely horrific, and it just, I would think that a district attorney would want to find out more.
12: Well, it is absolutely horrific. You're 100% right. We do not independently investigate crimes in the district attorney's office. We rely on the police to investigate those crimes.
9: By the way, that isn't the clip I meant, but I'm glad they laid that clip, because he says, and I wasn't aware of this till Marjorie pointed this out to me this morning, we do not independently investigate crimes in the district attorney's office, unless I'm missing something, and I hope I'm not, but please correct me, listeners, if I am. We rely on the police. The police they're relying on are the campus cops. And by the way, I'm not disparaging campus cops. They have a really important function. Most of them do really good work. The Ithaca police put out a statement, which we read this morning, saying they knew nothing about this case until they read media reports about the woman's lawsuits. What was it? X number of days ago. So again, we'll discuss that with Andrew Cabral. I'm not quite clear why they were not brought into this thing, and why the DA thought it was appropriate to rely upon a campus police department that obviously works for the university that could be at risk because of what happened at their on their facilities.
1: Well, here is a partial answer
9: what
1: to this.
9: It?
1: It's not reported to police because this is a person who works at a college, because colleges work really hard to tell victims of any violence on college campus not to report it to the police. I work at a university. When students report to the authorities on campus, public safety, student life, etc., they're told the process will be handled in-house, that the college or university will protect them when they won't, and if these students don't tell others, their family, who will encourage them to report to the local official police department, and stays in a Title IX process where the abuser gets to do as they please.
9: Why would the DA, obviously the campus cops have mixed loyalty to one hand the truth and the survivor, and on the other hand to their boss, the university. Why would the DA not call in, even if he chooses with no explanation that I find satisfactory, not talking to the woman, why would he not call in the Ithaca police?
1: Well, I think clearly there's no question the DA is really screwed up here. That's why I've decided not to go on any more shows, because he made a huge mistake. But at the same time, this texter is right. I think a lot of colleges would prefer that the details of the sexual assaults that go on their campus are not in the local police report every year. We reported on this many times in Boston with all the universities here. Because the FBI runs these statistics, and doesn't look good if you have a lot of sexual assaults on your campus.
9: Kate and Carr, hi.
13: Hey, how you doing?
9: We're good.
13: That's good. I'm calling regarding the district attorney. I was a former career prosecutor, both in upstate New York and in Brooklyn, and sex crimes and domestic violence. And first, his contention that the district attorney's office doesn't investigate crimes is ridiculous. We did. He is the lead authority in that county. He should be investigating it, especially when the allegations are so serious. Next, Now, after all this publicity, he's deciding finally he's going to present this to the grand jury. And he says in a couple of weeks, how can they possibly get prepared in a couple of weeks? And he's only going to meet with the victim over Zoom. That's horrible. But more than that, at this point, he should recuse himself, and he should be getting a special prosecutor because he has a direct conflict of interest in the outcome of this case.
9: That is a really important point that I wish we had thought of, Kate. Thanks for calling with all your background. We appreciate it.
1: Did you mention his original excuse for why he didn't pursue this? He did not think there was enough evidence.
9: Right, in the six-page, exactly.
1: Not enough evidence.
9: Right.
1: One woman, seven men.
9: Seven. You know, by the way, when that caller just mentioned that she was a former prosecutor in two places in New York, do you remember, we had Linda Fairstein on the show a century ago, a former prosecutor in New York. But one of the things we discussed with her,

0: really difficult to get a conviction. You go through hell to get a conviction, and a lot of women don't want to do it, well, even in 2026.
1: Right, and for reasons like this. But when you say there's been progress in the law, I agree to a point. The law in New York State, which could be a problem even if he chooses to prosecute, talks about you being the survivor, the victim, being mentally incapacitated. And one of the ways you're mentally incapacitated is drugs or alcohol, unless you intentionally, and she admitted she intentionally drank at the beginning of this process. So that may provide an avenue for prosecutors once again to decide not to pursue justice in this case.
0: Right.
1: I don't know.
0: Well, sure. Our mutual friend, Wendy Murphy, who has been a big attorney on this whole thing, argues that when you are intoxicated, you are not in a mental state to consent to sex. That is what
1: you know what? I agree with her.
0: Yeah. Sherry in Boston, thank you for calling.
1: Sherry, hi.
2: Hi. I actually just wanted to share my sophomore year in college. So this is actually a happy ending, I'll warn you. Mm-hmm. So my sophomore year in college, I openly admit I was drunk as a skunk. I had no right to drink as much as I did. My roommate and I, we had gone to a fraternity, and she also was in bad shape. So her being in bad shape, trying to bring me, who was sick, trying to get me home. Three college men stopped us and said, "Are you guys okay?" And I was stumbling. The one guy picked me up, put me over his shoulder. The other two stayed with my roommate. They walked us home. I remember the guy who carried me. I remember thanking him as he dropped me onto my bed. And I also remember hearing all three of them asking my roommate, "Are you guys okay? Are you guys, you need anything?" And they left. Those are real men.
0: Yeah.
2: And we need to start pointing out those are real men. They stopped and made it their business to make sure we were home safely. It's something wrong with these men that they can't control themselves. And I think the vast majority of men would have stopped and helped.
0: Sherry, well, you know, Sherry, thank you for calling. I mean, that's what I was getting. I, you know, many of us who have sons or partners or boyfriends or husbands or fathers, you would like to think that if one of those men saw something like this, they would stop it. And I think that we all know people that would stop it. But the question is, why do we in the United States of America think it's okay to elect a president, as millions of people did, who is a sex predator? I mean, the guy is a sex predator. Pete Hegseth, who's running the Pentagon, his own mother talked about his abuse of women. I mean, at
1: she
0: least
1: she called him a sexual abuser.
0: Yeah,
1: in
0: at least
1: those
0: with
1: words.
0: Bill Clinton, because I can think of people saying, "What about Bill Clinton?" Well, we didn't know that Bill Clinton was a sex predator. Some people did. The nation didn't. We knew he had an affair.
1: You were virtually the only columnist in town who did not take his side. I didn't even
0: because
1: know you then
0: like
1: during
0: 20,
1: the Monica Lewinsky
0: 22,
1: thing.
0: There was a huge power. She
1: oh,
0: was
1: really?
0: 22 and he was like 46. But the point is, we knew he was carrying on with that lounge. We used to call her a lounge singer, Jennifer Flowers. That's what we knew. And then Hillary Clinton got on TV and said she would get raped. We didn't know that he had allegedly raped anybody, as I believed he did, Juanita Broderick.
1: So do I. John in Holyoke.
3: Hi. Thanks for talking about this. This is obviously a really tough subject for everybody, but I'm not hearing a lot about this in relation to the Department of Education's rescinding of some of the protections under Title IX for campus assault.
0: Oh, yes. Great point. Thank you, John.
3: Of course, like the amount of evidence that has to happen, and especially the fact that now assault cases have to be basically adjudicated in the open. The survivors have to be in what is basically a court setting and be able to be cross-examined. It's horrible, and it's we have to use we used to be able to use like a preponderance of evidence, and now
1: lower standard, easier,
3: specific.
1: John, it's not surprising coming from the administration, as I said, of a court-adjudicated sex abuser. By the way, you are listening to BPR on GBH and NEPM. John, we're really glad you added that to the discussion. We should have thought of that ourselves and did not. We're glad you did. Thanks so much for your call. What?
0: I'm not going to read some of these texts, but, you know, I mean, they're just a testament to how much things have not changed.
1: Well, I'd like to think those are just trolls, which doesn't excuse that kind of behavior, but I guess they think that's
0: can we squeeze in one
1: fun.
0: More call?
1: Yeah, quickly. River in Medfield, welcome.
0: Hi, River.
1: Got a minute.
4: Hi, I'm calling to tie this back to Massachusetts and the institutional problem, whether it's the Catholic Church, the doctor.

0: involved with the Brigham and Women and 280 survivors, 501c3 institutions, and why bills that are being brought forward in the legislature are brought basically dead on arrival, such as the removal of the charitable immunity cap in the case of sexual abuse that would hold institutions accountable, prevent this from happening, and allow survivors to seek justice in a way that would support them and their healing, which is not possible right now.
1: River, can I urge you, I said at the top of the show, the Attorney General is joining us on Monday to discuss her, the sole topic, her investigation into those three dioceses and the sexual abuse there. And in her press release, she addresses that pitifully low immunity. It's a $20,000 cap.
2: So.
1: We're going to discuss that with her. And I believe in her release, she was talking about how the legislature's got to amend that. So I think she may be on the same page. So I hope you join us on Monday to listen to what she has to say about her report and legislative recommendations she is making.
2: So we are moving on. We're going to talk after this quick break.
1: Well, we should also, we can continue this discussion
2: with Andrew Cabral. Yeah, we're going to talk with Andrew Cabral, a little bit before noontime, I think, or a little bit after noontime?
1: Yeah.
2: No, a little bit before noontime, about 11:45, we're going to talk with Andrew Cabral. But right now, we're going to talk to commentator Chuck Todd. I'm Marjorie Eek.
1: Well, before we take a break, let me just say, we just found out why Deb Goldberg refused to debate Elizabeth Dion on our show. She was on NBC 10 Boston, said she won't debate, quote, in places like GBH. She responded, GBH is not a reputable news organization. That's us, by the way, because we invited her, that is willing to work with us on fact-checking and just as a free-for-all back and forth and has shown bias in the past. We've never been accused of that by a candidate who's been invited to debate in 27 years. Deb Goldberg is the first.
2: Did we hear from her about any factual problems?
1: She even stopped responding to our...
2: Okay. I didn't hear she complained about facts. Anyway, I'm Marjorie Eagan, Houston Brady, listening to BPR, GBH, and NEPM, streaming at youtube.com/GBH News. Chuck Todd next.
3: I'm Jared Bowen. 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Retired NASA astronaut Katie Coleman says that oath still matters to her. 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
1: 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We're back at the library tomorrow. We'll be joined live by a Republican candidate for governor, Mike Minogue. Apparently, he doesn't think we're biased, unlike the Democratic treasurer does. Live Music Friday and Hawaii Senator Mazie Hirono, we all remember from the Kavanaugh hearings and more. And plus, Monday, the Attorney General will join us and will specifically and only talk about the investigation she released yesterday into three Catholic archdioceses and more than a 1,000 children through the years who were sexually abused. Joined now on Zoom by political analyst Chuck Todd. Chuck's former moderator of NBC's Meet the Press, now host of the show Sunday Night with Chuck Todd on the platform Newsphere, host of the Chuck Toddcast at thechucktoddcast.com or youtube.com/@thechucktoddcast. And I hope he's honored. Marjorie and I decided Chuck is the first contestant on our new game show, Who's the Dirtbag? Welcome to the show, Chuck Todd.
6: I have to say, I'm just sitting here going, the elected state treasurer of Massachusetts believes WGBH is biased.
2: Yes.
6: What kind of world does she? I don't know anything about her. I literally. And here's the problem she just created for herself, as far as I'm concerned. Like, you know, and as you guys know, I always join you now on Thursdays right after this class I teach on the history of media and political polarization. which is you're sitting there going, okay, I'm now going to judge her. I had no reason, you know, I know you guys, I trust you guys. She doesn't know and trust you. That doesn't make me trust you less. It makes me distrust her more. And this is how many people who listen to GB, what is her beef? Do you even have an idea?
1: She stopped responding to our invitation, so we wouldn't know. And by the way, the Republican obviously didn't think we were biased because since the Democrat wouldn't debate, the Republican joined us in the studio the other day. So
6: I'm glad you did that because I do think the, you know, we talked about this debate problem, and I know we spent last week, which is it isn't fair that if one person says no, the other person doesn't get access, right? So, so good for you. Good for you.
2: Yeah, she was very impressive.
1: Okay, so since I invited you to be our first guest on Who's the Dirtbag, what was your take? We talked about you. As soon as we saw the Schmidt thing, we said, can't wait till we talk to Chuck. What was your takeaway from this thing?
6: I used it today to talk about like what happens when you are a victim of an ecosystem that is detached from reality. And look, because think about all the levels of vetting this information went through, which means he has surrounded himself with a staff of people. Not only does he have confirmation bias, I have a conclusion. Jack Smith is part of a grand conspiracy to work with Fannie Willis and the folks in New York to try to create all of these investigations into Donald Trump. So I believe this has happened. Therefore, all I need to do is show some evidence that puts them in the same city or the same room. Now, he just went, so he had a conclusion and he just looked for evidence to back it up, but he never even actually tested his evidence, right? If he just used the scientific theory, well, can you just double check to make sure we have evidence he was actually at the game? You know, never mind a text message. And by the way, like, let's say Jack Smith had been in Atlanta on that day. Does that at all prove he was with Fannie Willis?
1: Exactly.
6: Does it all prove he had any, right? Like, this was just the fact that he thought this, and this guy was in charge of prosecution. I mean, look, what it does tell me is that our broken information ecosystem and our polarized ecosystem, he is a product of this, right? He couldn't have won a primary without being a part of this conspiratorial community. And he wouldn't have been an elected official when we had shared reality and shared facts. The state of Missouri produced conservatives like Jack Danforth, John Ashcroft. You know, certainly they were people that many liberals would have disagreed with, but everybody agreed on the same set of facts. And it was not just a shared reality. There was a shared expectation that you would test a premise and before you would level an accusation. And then we used to have things called shame. Right. And the fact that this guy won't even apologize.
1: That's what we discussed the other day. Exactly.
6: Like, I mean, I think we know who the dirtbag is, and it ain't Jack Smith.
2: So what does it say about J.D. Vance that he was supposedly considering this Schmidt guy for vice president?
6: Oh, Marjorie, no. This is what makes this story, I think, even more delicious. So I think the Schmidt people were so cocky and confident that they were going to be the star of the day. That they said, let's plant this VP seed with a political reporter. Maybe it was Playbook or Axios. I think this was in Axios, right? And I, by the way, I'm not being critical of the Axios reporter going, hey, there's buzz that Eric Schmidt is somebody that J.D. Vance is thinking about here, right? But this timing was not coincidence, right? This was, he had this plan. He knew what he was, this hearing had been on the books for a couple of weeks, right? So he had a plan. So he really thought he was going to go viral. He really thought this was his moment. I'm going to go national. I'm going to be the new. So forget whether this is embarrassing. It's even when you realize that, because he also set up a bunch of interviews right after with certain right-wing influencers. Like he really, he was so confident in the information he had that he created a PR campaign. First, he said, hey, keep an eye on Eric Schmidt. He might be the new J.D. Vance running mate. Oh, Eric Schmidt's going to be in the news today because he's going to be in the hearing. This was, I don't know this, but I know this, if you get my drift.
2: Okay, so
6: I know exactly how this system works. And this was an intentional attempt because he really thought he was going to go viral. Well, he did. He went viral.
2: I just want to be clear on one thing. Was I wrong? This didn't come from J.G. Vance. This was coming from Schmidt. This wasn't J.G.
6: I think it came. I'm pretty sure. I believe.
2: Then J.G.'s off the hook.
6: I believe it came from a shared political consultant, to be honest.
2: Okay.
6: I can tell you how that stuff works. And it usually, like, I have an idea of the consultant it is. I'm not going to name him because he's a source. not the source on this particular subject, but I know. Okay. I know exactly who the shared consultant likely is. And this stuff happens all the time. You know, hey, you know, so-and-so is, he might have a national platform here and he's the perfect type of person for J.D. Vance, right? So it's just, you know, I always say, welcome to club shortlist is what I want to call it. Like you get to be, hey, you're on the shortlist. Are you running for president? Are you running for vice president? Welcome to club shortlist. Well, Eric Schmidt, you've been kicked out of club shortlist.
2: Okay.
6: Yeah.
2: So we've only got, what is it?
1: 33 days.
2: Thank you, Jim.
1: You're welcome.
2: And until the election, what are you thinking?
6: You know, it's one of those where I'm looking for counterfactual information to where it appears to me it's heading. Like this feels like this is going to be big. I do want to give Charlie Cook, my old pal and longtime political handicapper. He wrote a terrific piece last week saying, you know, maybe we should call this a red undertow, right? That it's dragging. And I think that's fair. He says it's not as if there's this movement to embrace Democratic policies or the Democratic Party. This is a rejection, right, of this current situation, which I think is a fair way to put it. But this looks to me like we're closer to the bottom falling out than not, which is why I'm trying to prevent myself from going, like I'm trying to check myself. Am I only seeing one set of results or one set of data? But this really looks to me as if the old Haley Barberism, good gets better, bad gets worse. And the Republican situation looks like it gets worse every single day.
1: That is a perfect segue.
6: It looks worse.
1: By the way, because I wouldn't have brought this up because I would I'd worry that you would chasten me, but now I can do it in light of what you just said.
6: I'm wearing your favorite shirt today, by the way.
1: We had what university were you promoting
6: today?
1: Well,
6: it's your favorite one. It's the Hog.
1: Okay.
2: Perfect. Oh, very nice.
6: I wore it today going,
1: That's a beautiful thing. I do like it quite a bit. So about 2 months ago, Joe Kennedy, who was doing some work in Mississippi, the young Joe Kennedy.
6: The third or the second?
1: The third.
6: I was going to say. Yeah, okay.
1: Asked us if we would have a guy he's been working with down there, Scott Collum, who is a former DA, who's running to be the Democratic nominee from Mississippi. We had him on the show. I saw him speak up here. I looked, there's a story in either the Washington Post or New York Times this morning saying he's within 6 points, which is still significant, 6 points of the incumbent. I then went to the New York Times Senate polls. Nebraska, 1 point. Iowa, 2 points, I think. Mm-hmm. Kansas, 1 point. Like bright red, longtime red states. If this keeps, I mean, my experience in politics, which is a variation of what you said about Haley Barber, is the trends get more pronounced the closer you get. This could be immense, no?
6: It could be. I mean, we might be looking at, you know, it's bigger than 2010 or 2006. We might be looking at 1994 or 1974, right? The two biggest ones in our lifetimes were actually not this century, right? It was the 74 Nixon midterm and the 94 Clinton midterm, right? Those two were tsunamis. And you're right. I've been in a 2006 mindset that this is going to be competitive, but it's all going to fall towards the Democrats. And that's where I was probably 2 weeks ago. The likelihood this goes from that to something that looks more like 74 or 94. And by the way, what does that mean? Democrats win Texas governor. Democrats win one of the following three, Mississippi, South Carolina, Kansas, right? Like, and they're sitting there, right? And look, what are the ingredients for a tsunami? Depressed turnout on one side, enthusiastic turnout on the other, and independents dramatically moving in one direction. That's what this looks like at the moment.
2: You know, every time I hear this,
1: Marjorie's nervous.
6: I agree, which is Marjorie. I'm trying to find a counterfactual. It's been very hard. The only person that produces counterfactuals is literally the most untrustworthy national pollster I think that exists, and that's Mark Benn.
2: Okay. Well, I hear BTEC Seth, after he gets through his next round of testosterone tests, is talking about, the military at polling places. I'm worried about, I don't know, maybe these are just crazy things. The president calling out, a national emergency. I'm worried about his claiming, even if it is a big win, that there was massive fraud. I mean, they got some pictures of some guys that were supposedly illegally voting online.
6: Well, Stephen Miller is already laying the groundwork. Oh, we didn't pass the SAVE Act.
2: Yeah.
6: So can't trust the results.
2: So how worried should I be about that? Well, I am worried.
1: I'm not laughing at you. I love the anxiety. But
2: I'm worried about people not coming out to vote, too.
6: Look, I've always said it's close elections where shenanigans can happen.
2: Yeah.
6: When there's blowouts, too big to rig.
2: Okay, let's hope there's a blowout.
1: Can we? I want to get to something else. We talk a lot. We've been talking about Senate races, including with you, Bob. Obviously, Democratic candidate for the U.S. Senate, everybody knows about El Sayed in Michigan, was on your show Sunday night on Newsphere Sunday night with Chuck Todd. Here's a little bit of what he had to say.
7: You know, the terrible things Bill Maher has said about people like me. Terrible, awful things. Of course, there's a. He still got a show on Comedy Central, and everybody seems to be perfectly okay going on that show, despite the fact that he said deeply terrible things. I go on the show. You know why? A, I want to give people the image of watching him get his ass whooped on his own show by a guy who prays like I do. I'd also go on a show because I want to convince the people who watch his show, right, that a lot of the things that he says, just not viable.
1: You know, one of the things I love about this, I love when Pete Hegseth goes on Fox News. I love when, is it Tallarico who says, since Paxton won't debate me, we'll debate on Fox News. I love El Sayed said, come on, I'm ready to go. Don't voters love this kind of thing?
6: Yeah, no, I think what it does is it, look, most voters want to know that you have an open mind. I really believe that. But what do they want when they say open mind? Open mind on my point of view, okay? Right, we're all our own points of view, whatever they are. You wanna feel as if, is he gonna hear me? Is he willing to, and in that sense, whatever you think of Abdul El Sayed, I'm pretty confident he will hear my concerns or critiques. May not agree with him, but he strikes me as somebody that's willing to engage with it and respond to it. Look, I tried to frame my interview with him because like I said, everybody knows where he stands. I'm curious what he wants to do as an actual senator, right? And what is he? And I think he's, where my skepticism comes in with him is not about whether he can win or lose. I think he can win. I think he's more likely to win than lose. It's whether he can do what he says he's going to do in the Senate. Because man, that institution, he is not the first person that has said, I'm going to turn this place into a debate. I'm going to do this and I'm going to do this. And man, that institution crushes that, right? They can crush that will. I don't care who you are, and look, they hate Republican senators hate Mike Lee and Ted Cruz because they did exactly what Abdul El Sayed wants to do. Force votes, force debate. And these, and they hate it on the right when it happens to them. And they hate it on the left when it happens to them.
1: Okay, before you go, do you think it's good to take your star starting pitchers out of the game in the fourth inning two nights in a row and lose 18-2?
6: So what's the react? What is the, like, it really is painful to like, what's the, usually there's a, well, we've got to do this.
1: I got up extra early.
6: Who are we firing?
1: I got up extra early today to listen to Sports Talk Radio because it's so wonderful. And so
6: where's the blame? Where's
1: the manager? They love the manager. He got a contract last week, no longer interim, and now they're angry at him because he relied upon all that data stuff rather than his gut.
6: Oh, the analytics.
1: The analytics. That was the deal. So I guess they won the World Series champs.
6: This is why I love the baseball playoffs. Analytics never work. You know why? Small sample size.
1: That's a very good point.
6: It's just, you can always... it's a small sample size. And with that, I'm like, hey, man, I'm root for the other Sox now. Take the red off and put on the White Sox. They deserve Boston's love. They are the They're the rejected second-class citizens of Chicago. They're a worthy underdog.
1: And they're the Pope's team. You left out the most important.
2: The Pope's team.
6: They're the Pope's team.
2: Divine intervention.
6: I'm in. I jumped on the bandwagon. I'll drive the bus if you'd like me to.
1: Goodbye, Chuck Todd.
2: Chuck, thank you very much.
1: Take care.
2: We've been speaking with Chuck Todd, the former moderator of NBC's Meet the Press, the host now of the Sunday Night with Chuck Todd show on the platform Newsphere. He's host of the Chuck Toddcast at thechucktoddcast.com or youtube.com/thechucktoddcast. Coming up, Andrew Cabral, more about that Cornell alleged rape case. He's Jim Browdy. I'm Marjorie Egan.
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8: I'm Chris Burrell. 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
1: 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We're at the library tomorrow. Republican candidate for governor, Mike Minogue, will be there in person. Live music Friday. And for the first time, we'll meet Hawaii Democratic Senator Mazie Hirono, who, again, amongst a ton of things she's been prominent in, was a really important voice in the Kavanaugh hearings. Join on Zoom. And on a Monday, the Attorney General will join us to talk about her investigation into those three Catholic dioceses. Joined now on Zoom by Andrew Cabral, former sheriff of Suffolk County, former Massachusetts Secretary of Public Safety. Hello, Andrea.
10: Hi, how are you?
1: Good.
2: Hello. So, Attorney General investigation has found that they nearly 1,000 children abused in Catholic, Roman Catholic diocese in Fall River, Springfield, and Worcester. This was a state probe. And in the course of releasing this information, Andrea Campbell said that she, too, is a survivor of child sexual abuse, not from a priest, but from someone else. What do you make of all this?
10: Well, first, what's kind of amazing is that they looked at this abuse over the course of a century.
2: Yeah.
10: According to the Globe Report, which is just amazing. I'd like to see how far back the actual documents went versus the stories of the survivors. But that's a very comprehensive. Report. And yes, it's the diocese in Fall River, Springfield, and Worcester, over 1,000 children. And I don't think that, I think people may be somewhat surprised by the numbers. I wasn't particularly. And I actually think that you can probably extrapolate that across dioceses, across the country, and actually globally. But what they found is that there is just a very clear pattern of underreaction or no reaction when this kind of abuse was reported, and things that we've all come to sort of understand as a routine response, which is not removing priests from dioceses where they are alleged to have abused children, not removing them permanently as priests, transferring them, children not being believed, both by priests, by even by their own parents. I think this just solidifies in a very comprehensive way by a law enforcement agency what people have known either through media reports or their own experiences or other sorts of investigations you know, over the decades. But I think it's important that the AG did this report.
1: Very quickly, this is obviously speculation. I assume in your part, and we'll obviously ask the AG on Monday. Not all the names are released. Do you know why she made that choice?
10: Not all
1: the names of the perpetrators, of the people who worked for the church were released in her investigation. Do you have any speculation as to why?
10: Well, certainly for some of them, it has to do with what she mentioned, I think, in her press conference. And again, I'm just speculating. Okay. But she said that there was, in some cases, it wasn't actually a crime when it occurred. And in other cases, the statute of limitations had expired. And so as the AG, she's confronted with naming people who cannot be criminally charged and who she will not criminally charge because of those reasons. So I think that creates a bit of an issue, but you'd have to ask her as to her specific reasons.
1: And again, she'll be with us on Monday.
2: Well, we should point out that the Worcester diocese is the only one which has not released a name of credibly accused priests, and the bishop there is McManus, who is also pled to a leaving the scene of an accident drunk driving charge back in 2013 or 14, I think, and he also was the one that wanted the Nativity School in Worcester to take down a Black Lives Matter flag, yeah. Which the Jesuits ignored him, but he wanted them to take down the flag in kind of the midst of the post-George Floyd incidents, and a good majority of the kids at that school are Black kids. I think it's interesting that this same person wouldn't release the names of the accused priests.
1: By the way, that's the only, we should have made that point. It's the only diocese, I believe, in Massachusetts itself that has not made public the names of the people they have found.
2: A pride flag, too. I should mention. The Black Lives Matter and the pride flag.
1: You know, Andrea, we talked with our listeners at the top of the show about what I guess all of America is talking about, this alleged gang rape in, I hate even saying alleged based on what I know, but gang rape at Cornell. And I had two questions for you as a former prosecutor. I'm sure you've heard the DA say, well, I read the 6-page summary, and I concluded based on that I didn't need, I or my office did not need to do independent investigation nor talk to the survivor. And as Marjorie said during that first discussion, we would think as non-prosecutors that when there's 7 men and 1 woman, that at minimum you'd have that conversation. And secondly, the Ithaca cops were not involved, only the campus cops on whom the DA relied and made the choice not to prosecute. What's your reaction as a former prosecutor to both of those? She has an odd look on her face. If you're not watching on YouTube, I'm curious to hear what it means. Hello, Andrea. What's your reaction to both those things?
10: According to the timeline published by The Globe, 26 days. That's how long of a period of time this DA apparently invested in this before he made the decision that it couldn't be prosecuted. So apparently he got the Cornell police notified him in November, at some point in November 2024, right? And I think it says November 26th. Oh, he issued a statement on the 26th saying they were investigating. And then it was shortly thereafter he decided that there wasn't enough to prosecute the case. And I don't see how, and certainly I don't think that there's been any indication that each of the accused were interviewed by either his office or the police. I don't understand, and I've never known a DA's office to simply rely on university police reports. Not that they're unreliable, inherently unreliable, but if a DA's office is going to investigate a case, they tend to rely on their own investigators in addition to the investigators who have initially bought them the information. I just find it kind of astonishing that the decision to not go forward was made in such short order, and that the victim was not notified or interviewed by the DA's office. I mean, every DA's office, I think, across the country has victim advocates who are the first usually to reach out to victims in cases like this. I just don't understand it. And if she's not being investigated, then there's apparently
1: interviewed.
10: No collect evidence from her.
1: Yeah.
10: She may still have had clothing or something that could have been analyzed.
1: That's a good point.
10: I know 3 weeks passed between the time of the alleged occurrence and the time that she reported it to Cornell, but you never know what people keep or what they might have that they don't think is important but becomes forensically important. So that, you know, the fact that he's calling it a reopening of the case is a little bit ironic, because I'm not at all sure that the case was ever really open to begin with.
2: You know, we've talked about this with listeners, and you've got a perspective having been a prosecutor. You know, sometimes you think we've made a lot of progress during the Me Too movement, and people were very upset about a lot of men around the country were trying to rethink what they may have done in their wild and crazy college days, et cetera, and that women are more likely to come forward. What is your sense of the progress made here since 70s, 80s, 90s, 2000s, where we are now in 2026? I know you're smiling because I ask you these questions. You always tell me I'm naive, Andrea.
10: it was more of a smirk, just in that all Title IX protections across the board are being essentially rescinded or ignored by the current incarnation of the Department of Justice, which is, you know, actually just the law firm of a president who himself is a sexual predator.
2: Right.
10: So we're in deep, deep, deep regression from any progress that was made. It sort of it ended with the Biden administration, because civil rights protections generally, and Title IX in particular, are just simply not being enforced by the DOJ. And the federal watchdog was part of what kept states in line in terms of how they dealt with these kinds of cases. So I think we're in, you know, full-blown regression on all of these things. I think in certain states that they continue their progress with it. And I think that, you know, that's certainly come a long way, but you really do need a federal watchdog for all of the times that state protections are inadequate or the constitutional violation ought to be addressed by the federal government.
1: Talking to Andrea Cabral. Andrea, we thought it was important to mention while we had you, is Krista Pike, when she was 18 years old in Tennessee, with a friend, killed a colleague in the Job Corps who was 19. Her name was Colleen Simer, I believe is how you pronounce it. She's convicted at 20, sentenced to death. Many, many years later, her execution was stayed by a state court, allowed to go ahead last night. And as I'm sure people have read, there were 2 failed attempts. They injected her twice, and she didn't die. She was taken to a hospital. Tennessee governor then halted all executions through the end of the year. 23 states have banned, including ours, obviously, and the D.C. has banned the death penalty. And it seemed to me that until maybe a decade ago, the Supreme Court was moving in the direction of eliminating the U.S. as the only Western democracy that still had the death penalty. By the way, we have more executions than every nation in the world other than China, Iran, Saudi Arabia, and Yemen. For those who don't know, we're number 5. Is there any movement? Obviously, there's no movement in the states under this regime and this rogue court. Is there any movement in additional states, or are we basically status quo on this for at least the foreseeable future?
10: Well, I think we're status quo on it. I think executions are part of authoritarian dictatorships, and that's what Trump wants to be a dictator, and that's where he wants the country to be. I mean, it's a very telling sign, along with everything else, that they are all in on executions at the federal level. And so if you're in a state that still has the death penalty, and a lot of the red states still do, you're not going to get any pushback by the GOP majority in SCOTUS, nor are you going to get any pushback by the White House. They want these executions to happen. What something like Krista Pike's case sort of drags into glaring relief is how problematic, beyond the fact that the state is executing someone, how problematic these executions have been of late, in large part because of what's being used to kill people, the unavailability of the drugs being used to kill people. And there are plenty of places that will not sell these drugs to states that are going to use them for executions.
1: Yeah.
10: But botched executions always make sort of the barbarism of it plain. And I am not, when I say this, minimizing anything that Krista Pike did.
1: Nor, obviously, are we. Yeah.
10: Defendant was serving a life sentence. It was not sentenced to death.
1: You're listening to BPR on GBH and NEPM, and we're speaking to Andrea Cabral. I'm sorry, Andrea.
2: Go ahead.
10: I'm just saying, I think until there are no Republicans in office, certainly until Trump is no longer in office, this will continue to happen because it's what he wants to happen. He wants executions to happen. The Trump administration wants executions to happen, and they will not stand in the way of them happening in any state where they occur.
2: You know, we don't have time. We don't have time. I was going to ask you, well, we'll ask you next time about the next topic. But Andrea Cabral, thank you very much, as always, for joining us.
1: Good to see you, Andrea.
2: Thank you.
1: Since we have a second here, if people didn't tune in before, we've spent a lot of time. We're beginning our ballot debates, mm-hmm. ballot question debates next week. And as you know, we attempted to pull together debates for every constitutional statewide office where there was not a debate otherwise scheduled. So people had opportunity to hear both sides together. Some of the Democratic incumbents have refused. Most recently, the state treasurer, Deb Goldberg. We had Elizabeth Dion here the other day, her Republican challenger, because Goldberg stopped responding to our emails, and she was on, we'll play this again for you tomorrow, she was on NBC 10 Boston with Sue O'Connell and a colleague of hers, and was asked about declining to debate here, and apparently she is not debating here because we are biased and don't do fact checks. Do we not do fact checks, Marjorie?
2: I believe we do fact checks.
1: How many debates have we proposed to people in the 27 years we've been on the radio where we were accused of bias by the Republican, the Democrat, or the Independent ever before Deb Goldberg?
2: This is the first one.
1: Ever. Yeah. So that's why Deb Goldberg's not here. We didn't know the reason, but apparently we don't fact check, and we are too biased to do debates.
2: We've been speaking with Andrea Cabral, former sheriff of Suffolk County. I want to mention our TikTok page. It's up from our time.
1: Oh, from the Big E. There are a lot of great
2: Springfield.
1: Ones.
2: Jim is there eating a lot of food. We say goodbye to those.
1: And the auditor. We bumped into the auditor. She had some unkind things to say about
2: and
1: one of us.
2: We bumped into Cash Patel.
1: Well, sort of, yes.
2: We say goodbye to those of you listening at NEPM. The Fabulous 413 starts at 3 o'clock this afternoon. We're going to keep going here in Boston. Coming up after this quick break, food policy analyst Corby Kummer and the millions set to lose food assistance due to changes in SNAP and how hard it is to get anybody on the phone to talk about SNAP in Massachusetts. He's Jim Browdy. I'm Marjorie Egan. Oops. 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
2: 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You're going to be back at the Boston Public Library tomorrow. 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I also want to mention again, I just did before the break, we have a really good new TikTok video of our adventures.
1: Videos, a number.
2: Adventure up at the Big E with Jim eating a lot of food.
1: And we have the Attorney General Campbell joining us on Monday. Our sole topic will be her investigation into abuse in the three Catholic dioceses, where they've been doing an investigation for quite a while. And I'm sure you know that she announced that she herself was a survivor of sexual abuse yesterday. We're joined on Zoom by Corby Kummer. Corby is the Executive Director of the Food and Society Policy Program at the Aspen Institute, Senior Editor at the Atlantic, and Senior Lecturer at the Trust Friedman School of Nutrition, Science, and Policy. Hello, Corby Kummer.
16: Hello, Jim. Hello, Marjorie.
1: Hello.
2: Hello, Corby Kummer. So we already know about the hundreds of thousands of Americans who've lost their health care through Obamacare. Now we know about millions of Americans are losing their SNAP benefits. I think it's effective today, is it not?
1: Today, yeah.
2: So what's going on?
16: 5.2 million have come off the SNAP roll since H.R. 1, or the One Big Beautiful Bill Act, as it's called, OBA, went into effect last year. It is trying to drown applicants in red tape by increasing the required proof that they've been looking for jobs, by not exempting veterans, homeless, people who didn't have to prove these things before, but most of all, the great, great, great majority of people getting SNAP are already working. They are not lazy welfare grifters. They are often trying to support kids. It used to be that if they had children, I think under 17, they were exempted. They didn't have to worry. But now it's only children under 14. So one article quoted a woman who has two kids, 14 and 17. She's just going to see her benefits cut in half. Another woman who was holding on till she was 53 or 54, because that was the cutoff during which you had to submit these onerous forms saying you'd applied for 10 to 30 jobs a month, but instead that was raised to 64. And so she said, I'm just being thrown off. And the administrative burden for states is huge. The clarity of facts coming from the feds is really deficient and confused and chaotic. And so states are having an incredibly hard time trying to keep up with the demand and trying to keep up with the rules. What are they supposed to do? What are they supposed to say? Who do they not throw off? Because the feds penalize states if they make errors. And the errors are so often inadvertent and because of chaotic, unclear information coming from the feds.
2: I should mention here that a class action suit has been filed in Suffolk Superior Court against the state's Department of Transitional Assistance, because apparently all these people in Massachusetts were calling the department's so-called assistance line to find out about the new rules and what they should do. And the state automatically disconnected 74 to 81% of the calls coming in during the first 6 months of 2026, according to this complaint. And this was just reported by the Globe. So I guess we've got some answering to do here in Massachusetts as well.
16: I believe it. It sounds heartless and cruel. And I also feel very much for the states, because they were losing people because of federal cuts. They are being forced, as of October 1, to assume a much greater share of the administrative burden than they ever had to. It was federally paid for. But one of the things in H.R. 1, the bill that passed last year, was transferring the administrative burden and cost to states. So Massachusetts sounds like has been doing badly. Arizona cut half of its people who were on SNAP citizens off the rolls, and that was a nightmare of no answered calls. So it is happening in many other states, and I'm sorry it's happening in Massachusetts.
1: By the way, even before this effective date today, October 1, BUR did a story recently that 190,000 people are already lost their benefits. Just to give you a sense that, as Corby said, a disproportionate share are already working, trying to get by with kids. And that's two times the total population of the city where I live, Cambridge.
2: It's not just that.
1: Are shut off food assistance that in many cases is survival stuff. And I want to just emphasize the other thing that Corby mentioned. I'm not excusing the state screwing up this thing. The difference is the feds intend to hurt people. I don't think the Healy administration
2: is. No, they're trying to hire more people.
1: They're losing hundreds and hundreds and hundreds of millions of federal dollars, as Corby was suggesting a minute ago.
2: But, you know, I just want to juxtapose. Even some Republicans are complaining about Donald Trump's ad that ran during the football game last weekend that was paid for by our tax dollars. His, you know, he's strutting down the hallway talking about how he's going to annihilate this, annihilate that, whatever he was talking about. That was taxpayer funded. And it's not going to fund the SNAP program, obviously, but it's just a juxtaposition of what he thinks is okay to spend tax dollars on versus what he doesn't think is okay to spend them on.
1: Well, keep in mind that all those, you say some Republicans are critical, the same Republicans who voted for the cut in SNAP benefits. So don't,
2: that is correct.
1: Don't
2: they
1: give
2: did
1: too
2: vote
1: much
2: for
1: credit.
2: The cuts in SNAP benefits. This is a big, beautiful bill that mostly helped wealthy people. And
1: so,
2: not poor people.
1: Corby, all these SNAP recipients, millions, are losing food stamps, losing benefits. The good news is you can still buy a loaf of rye bread in Lower Manhattan for $60.
2: Yeah.
1: Now, I'm embarrassed to say I would probably do what the author of the piece did. I would probably buy one. Just to see.
2: Oh,
1: you haven't done it? Did you do it? Did you do it?
16: I haven't done it yet, but the next time I'm in downtown New York, I plan to. But, you know, they do sell half loaves for $30.
1: Oh, that's a bargain.
16: $15,
1: so what's the backstory? What's the deal here, Corby?
16: The backstory is it's a European bakery that decided to pander to rich moms and foodies in Soho. It's enormously expensive to live in Soho. It used to be an artist quarter, and now it's where the rich people from the Upper East Side and upper reaches of Manhattan have moved. So it's like a jewel boutique, and they have absurd hats and tote bags and all these kinds of rye flour. And I love sourdough. I love Jewish rye. Who does not? Orwasher's is really good. It's a little salty. That's long been the classic place for rye bread. But the idea is turning this into a sort of cult item and making it another status symbol. And Jim and I love rye bread, so we'll go and taste it, but we would never pay that again. So it's a one-time thing. I just have to say it's completely of a piece with the administration's throwing working families off of food assistance rolls, because what they're doing is creating this completely bifurcated society of very rich people and trying to make poor people poorer.
2: Okay. So
1: maybe we can split a loaf. How about that? Now, when next time you're in New York,
2: suppose it's,
1: I'll take half for 30 and you take half for 30. I'll share mine with Marjorie.
2: Suppose
1: too.
2: It's the most unbelievable bit of rye bread you've ever tasted in your
1: $60
2: life.
1: $60 worth
2: of then? What do you do?
1: What do you do?
2: If it's just, my God, you put it in your mouth.
1: You beg Corby to keep buying it and sharing it with you.
2: Okay.
16: It's not going to be that good. I just have a spoiler alert for you right now.
2: Yeah, it'd be hard to get that good, I would think, to make you happy. But, R.F. Kennedy Jr., you know, is doing a lot of bad things to people's faith in vaccinations. But I guess he hasn't been able to overcome the lobbyists from Big Food to get anywhere in something that would really be helpful. The pesticides and the additives and the food, there seems to be this split in the efficacy of his tenure here.
16: There's a long investigative piece in The Guardian about a food industry-backed lobbying organization that's hiring influencers and farmers to say, we love pesticides, we need pesticides, we don't want regulations, and all of the things that they're trying to combat the message from the Make America Healthy Again movement. And this is such a mixed picture, because some of the things that this entirely self-interested industry group, which is by stealth, Guardian uncovered all of these videos instructing influencers what to say, the language to use, to hit MAHA people where they live. A lot of what MAHA puts out about ultra-processed food that isn't yet proved, but is certainly true by association. Nobody knows the actual mechanism for all these bad health results from eating ultra-processed food. But seed oils is just false. The vilifying of seed oils and making the hero to be beef tallow, high in cholesterol, disastrous for the environment. These are messages that should be combated, but lots of messages, eat real food, have farm-raised food, have whole vegetables and whole foods. Those are good, they shouldn't be combated. But it's generally just sort of a waste of industry's money. Why? Because they hate regulation and they don't want any of their ability to market whatever they want to be interfered with or controlled by the government. But RFK Jr.'s MAHA movement hasn't done any of that yet.
2: Yeah.
16: It hasn't enforced anything. So there's actually nothing really to combat because Trump and his Office of Management and Budget has been holding up a new definition of ultra-processed food, which is essential if you're trying to get it out of schools, as RFK Jr. has said he wants to do. Can't do it without a definition. White House is holding it up. Can't close the GRAS loophole that would prevent food additives that have been long banned in Europe from being easily slipped into food by food industry in the U.S. None of that. They're holding all of it up at the White House. So nothing is really happening with the MAHA movement.
1: By the way, while they are against banning pesticides and food additives, as you both said, they have declared publicly they are pro-worm. I don't know if you know that. Which, thank you very much. I wanted to make sure.
16: Is that brain worms?
2: Imagine what life would be like if we got money out of politics. Imagine how different the United States would be.
1: Oh, imagine if we didn't have a sex abuser and a felon as president.
2: Yeah, well, it's just what we didn't used to have, this kind of money and this sort of lobbying going on. We did not always have this.
1: Dream on, Marjorie. Okay, so we're talking about a guy.
2: I am dreaming big, Jim.
1: You have won, I believe, correct me if I'm wrong, and I know you will, you have won, I think, 6 James Beard Journalism Awards. Is that right?
16: I believe so.
2: So many, he can't count.
1: I think, I'm not sure. So, okay. And well-deserved, because you are actually our brilliant writer. You're a pretty good talker, too. So one of the beauties of our relationship with you, and I mean this totally seriously, you've not only introduced us to a ton of great food writers who neither of us had read or knew before you, but you've also, particularly for me, because I am, as you know, food obsessed, you've introduced us to a lot of great publications I'd never heard of, Eater and a whole other bunch of things. We read this piece that, is it in the Globe, right? It's a Globe.
16: Deborah First.
2: Yeah, she's a great writer, too.
1: About how food media is suffering in the same sort of ways that the non-food media is suffering, and we talk about it all the time. What's the state of affairs and what's going on, Corby?
16: I love this piece by Deborah First, who is going to come speak at my Tufts Nutrition.
1: Oh, great.
2: Great.
16: Next Tuesday. So what could be better? We're going to have all our students compliment her on this piece. She's gathered together a lot of independent web-only and one twice-a-year print magazine, The Savoir, the long running, beautiful French magazine that was adapted 25 years ago to a US market with beautiful success. Because so many websites like Eater.com have decimated their staffs because online readership and online advertising have fallen greatly. So kind of all that's left for that's going to be paid is listicles, lists of restaurants. That's all that really succeeds online. And so the founders of Ravenous, which I didn't know, mostly people who've been fired or laid off from Eater because of money, America's Test Kitchen, Food 52, Thrillist, these are places, the Wall Street Journal, the Washington Post, they've cut so many food writers that a bunch of scrappy startups, one of the best of which is called the Food Section by a longtime food editor. It's all food in the South. But the terrific, inventive, reflective, investigative food writing that we used to see in food magazines like Bon Appetit or Savoir or Gourmet, which was entirely shut and shuttered by Condé Nast, doesn't exist anymore because no one will pay for it. Even at the New York Times, they're running articles about, is kale healthy for you? Well, guess what? Or no, it's lentils healthy. That had like the most views of any food article in the past month.
2: Does it?
16: lentils are really healthy for you.
2: Oh, yes.
16: Yes, and let's have a second paragraph saying they're really healthy for you. So food writers themselves are enormously frustrated. Dever First and the Globe collected a list of these scrappy, terrific news sites. The only one I had subscribed to before was called Caper, which is out of New York, a Vanity Fair and New York Magazine critics and other people who lost their jobs because of less advertising, not because of incompetence, are

0: deserved. Corby Cummer, thank you very much, as always. We've been speaking with Corby Cummer.
1: Can you imagine if we won six anything?
0: Yeah.
1: You think you'd know the precise number? I think so.
0: I think I won an honorable mention UPI in like 1978 or something. Anyway.
1: You also won...
0: I did. Best Religion Writer.
1: No, not in the country.
0: In the country.
1: In the country.
0: I did. I'm very holy, Jim.
1: That was a no, I'm serious. That was because of the quality of your writing.
0: That's right. Thank you very much.
1: Now, see, you can't take a compliment at all. No, you really can't. It's a real problem.
0: Corby is Executive Director of the Food and Society Program at the Aspen Institute, a senior editor of the Atlantic, senior lecturer at the Tufts Friedman School of Nutrition, Science, and Policy. After this quick break, cookbook author and molecular biologist Nick Sharmer is here to talk about his new book, Fundamentals of Flavor. I'm Marjorie Egan. He's Jim Browdy. 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
3: 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We're back at the library tomorrow. We'll be joined in person by the Republican candidate for governor, Mike Minogue. Live music Friday. For the first time, we'll meet Hawaii's Democratic Senator, Mazie Hirono. She's going to join us. And on Monday, we'll be joined by the Attorney General to discuss her investigation released yesterday into sexual abuse into three Catholic dioceses, Springfield, Worcester, and Fall River. Our next guest apparently had enough of molecular biology, so he took to the kitchen and combined those things. Nick Sharma is the editor-in-residence at America's Test Kitchen, a best-selling and award-winning cookbook author. His new book, Fundamentals of Flavor, 100 Recipes for the Science of Better Cooking, is out now, and he joins us on Zoom. Nick, congratulations. It's great to meet you. Thanks for being here. You're muted, Nick.
4: You're muted.
5: Oh, am I?
4: Oh, now you're perfect. Good. Now you're not. Now
3: great
4: you're
3: to have
4: not.
3: You, Nick. Thanks.
5: Okay. Sorry about that.
3: Not a problem.
4: Oh, that's okay. So tell us, you don't usually think of, you know, molecular biologists and food expert and cookbook writer and all that in the same category. So how'd that segue happen?
5: Accidentally, because I hated one thing and fell in love with something else.
4: Is that it?
5: It's pretty much it. There was no plan. I was working in academics. I was also in pharmaceutical research. And there was just really nothing interesting about me at the time when I went out and talked to people. And everybody was, no one really wanted to hear about what I was doing in a lab. So I actually fell in love with cooking because I came alone to this country. It was one of the ways for me to survive. I just had to learn how to cook and how to live. And I wanted tastier things. And growing up, my mom hated cooking, which is actually what forced me to cook something tastier than what she made at home.
3: I wish my mother had hated cooking, Nick. Tell you, I would have been a lot happier. But go ahead, I'm sorry.
5: Well, I think like that drove me to be in the kitchen. And it just the parallels between cooking and science were so similar. You're cooking something to get a better flavor or to even save time sometimes. And that was a similar approach in science where I was trying to answer questions. And it just made so much sense to me that I fell in love with cooking. And I said, there's so much science here. This is the place for me to be. And so I quit my job, worked as a patisserie chef in the San Francisco Bay Area for a year and a half, which then led me to a lot of different things. And here I am today.
3: You know, before we get back to the book, which not only is, I made a recipe last night, that broccoli with a chili crisp that was just simple and fabulous.

0: fabulous, by the way. I love broccoli and I love chili crisp. It was great. You took the photographs in this book, which are just totally beautiful food photographs. But before we get back to the book, you're talking about your career trajectory. We read this guy, meaning Nick, submits to the San Francisco Chronicle a request that they hire him as a freelance photographer. And their response is, would you like to be our food columnist? Isn't that a bit of a leap for the newspaper or no?
1: It is, because I had no idea what a food columnist was at the time.
0: Beautiful.
1: I was so immature at the time. I knew nothing. I just wanted a job to pay the bills because I'd left my job as a chef and I had moved to Oakland at a point. I needed something to make money. And I made a resume because I had a blog at that point. And so the blog taught me how to photograph. It's the beast you learn how to feed. And so I sent them a resume of photos because I said, okay, that's a profitable career. You can make some money doing photos on a newspaper. And yeah, they didn't come back to me for maybe 2 or 3 weeks. And then the editor, Paolo, at the time, Paolo Lucchesi, told me, hey, do you want to be our featured food columnist? And I didn't even think, not knowing what it is, I just said, yes.
0: Of course, in my mind,
1: okay, I'm just getting a check, right?
0: So, you know, Nick Sharma, you end your introduction, which I think is obviously a theme of this Fundamentals of Flavor. To become a cook, I became a scientist. To become a scientist, I became a cook. How do you unite these things in this work of yours here?
1: Yeah, well, you know, I'm really fascinated by why we as a species love flavor so much, why we need it. And obviously there are these things about nutrition, making food more palatable, tastier, and all these things. But one of the things I really wanted to know, why in the first place did we even need all this? And the most interesting thing that I saw was across the world, there were always four elements of nature that showed up. And humans, we were utilizing those elements to develop methods to cook. Then came nutrition and flavor much later, where food became more of a sensual experience. At first, it was just about just getting nutrients. And our brains became bigger when we learned how to harness fire. And that changed the course of our evolution. So this is what this book is really about. And honestly, like for everyone, you know, life shapes and changes you. And that's also like the theme around this book, where the elements of nature definitely change the course of our evolution, but as a species and as a human and as a person, it's also changed me.
2: And how do we relate to cooking with the four elements there, the air and water, et cetera? Why is that important to the recipes that you offer?
1: Yeah, so, you know, these four elements, you see them across every culture, and some cultures have more than one element, sometimes several, like vacuum was an element.
2: Vacuum?
1: And, yeah.
2: Wow.
0: He doesn't mean a vacuum. He means vacuum.
1: Like emptiness.
2: Emptiness.
1: Nothingness, okay. Yeah. And so I thought it was really fascinating that people had these four elements were common to every culture. And I said, let's look at the cooking techniques now. And what I found fascinating was, regardless of where we are in time, humans have taken those four elements and developed multiple methods of cooking. The technology changes, and 50 years from now, we probably may not use the same cooking methods, but those four elements are constantly manipulated.
2: I love
0: you know,
2: that.
0: Nick, you said a second ago, life shapes and changes you. You write pretty courageously about how homophobia and racism changed you. Why'd you decide to write? And you also, not only in your book and your introduction, but in a recent newsletter, you talked about some of the reaction you've gotten since you've been on a book tour. Why'd you decide to talk about that?
1: You know, one of the things I feel is that when an author comes up with a book, we're told not to address a lot of things. Mm. And because it could be bad publicity, it could hurt the book. But this is my fourth cookbook, and it's happened at every instance that I've had a book come out, and I've always dealt with it on the sides quietly. And I'm older now, you know, I've crossed a certain age. I won't say how much, but but I've crossed a certain point in my life where I feel like this is happening. If I don't tell you what is happening, and I'm constantly just coming out in public, you know, I'm breaking on the inside, but I'm smiling outside to show you something's happening. It's just not right. Mentally, I don't think authors should have to hold it in. And if I'm facing things like racism and homophobia, like this is something that happened exactly on launch day for me last week on Tuesday, I was getting brutally attacked and being told to go back to India. I'm an American citizen. I've been a citizen for a really long time. I pay my taxes. I've published research papers. I've contributed to the country. That is not how That, I mean, that shouldn't be also the reason to talk to me just with decency. You just, people should be kinder. And I think for me, I said enough is enough. I'm just going to tell people, hey, this is what's happening. I need your support to help me deal with it. And people actually came out and supported me, which was fantastic. So
2: Really?
1: I didn't have to, yeah, I didn't have to deal with the comments alone. I felt like I was a part of the community.
2: So we're on YouTube, so I can't think that the people that are on YouTube are with me here. Is that a massive container of flour you've got over your left shoulder, or what? Are those soda bottles? What is that on your little, you know, well-used kitchen counter there, Nick?
1: Yes, it's very well used. So the big Cambro is my container of sugar
2: Oh, it is
1: because
2: sugar.
1: it is sugar. And because I test a lot of recipes for work at America's Test
2: Yep.
1: Kitchen and for my books, that's my bucket of sugar. There's a bag of brown sugar next to it.
2: Okay.
1: And then I froze a lot of San Marzano tomatoes in summer. So I'm in the process of canning them.
2: Okay, and is that where you do your work? Is that the kitchen you do your actual work in right there?
1: Yeah,
2: Wow.
1: this is my home kitchen,
2: Okay,
1: yeah.
2: that is a big container of sugar. I would say, what do you got? 15 pounds of sugar in there, would you say, Nick?
1: I think it was 25. It's a
2: 25.
1: big, yeah, I bought a big bag from Costco.
0: Costco, our favorite topic, my
2: Okay.
0: friend. Hey, Nick, the book is terrific. Fundamentals of Flavor, 100 Recipes for the Science of Better Cooking. I'm actually making another one tonight. It's good to meet you. I hope you come back again when you're in town.
1: Likewise. Thank you so much for having me on.
0: Thank you
2: Thank
0: for
2: you
0: your
2: very
0: time.
2: much. We have been speaking with Nick Sharma. He's editor in residence at America's Test Kitchen. His new book, Fundamentals of Flavor, 100 Recipes for the Science of Better Cooking, is out now. He is taking beautiful photographs. I love his picture of the cultured butter, Jim.
0: Yeah, we were
2: That
0: talking
2: was
0: about
2: very
0: that
2: nice.
0: this morning.
2: Beautiful.
0: Yeah, it is.
2: Beautiful. Okay, coming up after this quick break, by popular demand, it's time for another edition of MI, the A-hole, another domestic dispute. Is wagging our tails today after a woman's newish romantic partner balks at her habit of washing her dog's food bowls in the dishwasher, along with the human cutlery. Who's the jerk? The doggy dishwasher or the day-old date? I'm Marjorie Egan. He's Jim Browdy. 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

0: The U.S. Senate race in Maine could decide who controls Congress. Republican incumbent Susan Collins has won the state 5 times, but can Democratic challenger Troy Jackson surprise her?
1: There's a reason that he has won districts that, generally speaking, Democrats have no business winning in.
0: We talk to voters from their home in northern Maine on the next All Things Considered from NPR News.
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5: 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Back at the library tomorrow, GOP candidate for governor Mike Minogue, live music Friday, Hawaii Senator Mazie Hirono, they'll all be there in person. And Monday, we'll do a special discussion with the Attorney General, Andrea Joy Campbell, about her investigation released yesterday into sexual abuse over decades in the Catholic Diocese of Fall River, Springfield, and Worcester. We told you yesterday we returned to the waving at strangers topic today because it was shortened because we wanted to talk to Mahmoud Khalil as much as we could. We missed the idea. We'll do it on tomorrow's show. It's time now for Am I the A-Hole, where we bring you disputes from the internet and you duke it out on our show. Today's prompt comes from Reddit, of course, and a woman who just started dating a new romantic partner. His name is in quotes Steve, so who knows. After he came over for dinner, which she made for him, by the way, Steve witnessed this woman do something she does all the time, Marjorie. Mm-hmm. She put her dishes in the dishwasher, human dishes, along with her two dogs' dirty dishes. Steve, disgusted. He said this was a health hazard. She maintains that she runs the dishes on the hottest cycle and the heat kills all the bacteria. Steve argues dog bacteria is fundamentally different from human bacteria, so you can't trust the dishwasher settings. Steve, listen to this, now says he won't eat anything she cooks until she promises to hand wash her dog bowls. Presumably this woman has been with her dogs longer than Steve's been around. So should they take precedence and he should take a step back and respect her customs, or should she make some changes for the sake of love and human companionship? The number is 877-301-8970. And I just want to say, you think Steve is upset about human bowls being washed next to her bowls? In my house, the human bowls are the dog bowls. And my kids' dogs come over, they eat out of a human bowl, then you put the bowl in the damn dishwasher, and then maybe a human eats out of the bowl the next day.
6: So we're on the same side here.
5: Oh, we are?
6: Oh, yeah, she should ditch Steve immediately.
5: Really? I mean, what is up with him?
6: Well, I think there's a lot of germaphobes out here, Jim. I mean, you know, we used to have a producer. Remember, he walked around all the time with his little... This is long before the pandemic.
5: He's a cop now, by the way. How does he do that?
6: I know. It's going to be pretty germy out there in Copland.
5: He's
6: great. We love John. Anyway, but remember he had a little Purell
5: in his
6: pocket all the time?
5: Sick.
6: Everybody, you know, is washing the Purell all the time now. But that's a little bit hangover from the pandemic. But in general, I think we don't get enough germs. You know, we used to play in the dirt more. We need to spend more time in the dirt. What do you think's in the dirt?
5: What?
6: What do you think's in the dirt?
5: Dirt.
6: Well, a lot of dogs pass by the
5: dirt.
6: Yeah, I think we've become over germy conscious.
5: By the way, do you
6: build up your immune system?
5: When Harry the P, best dog from C2C, was still alive.
6: Right.
5: Would he ever eat?
6: I have Lila Bedila over at my house all the time. Though. That's right.
5: So would you ever have a dog eat out of a human bowl?
6: Yes.
5: Of course.
6: Yes.
5: Of course. And then you wash the damn thing.
6: Well, the other thing is Alan says, why on earth would a dog bowl be a problem? The dishwasher sanitizes with high heat. So I think that's, and you know, you're probably washing it with hotter heat, the higher temperature water in the dishwasher than you are if you wash it by hand. Mm. Don't you think?
5: Yeah.
6: Yeah.
5: I mean, let me just be clear because I know people are going to say
6: that's
5: this.
6: Right. There's the dog.
5: I have from time to time.
6: Doing its licking.
5: After the dog
6: sometimes
5: is finished.
6: Sometimes they lick your face.
5: Like if you give the dog human food, which you occasionally do. Mm-hmm. Sometimes I've contemplated finishing it because the dog does. But in virtually all cases, I've chosen not to. So that's not what we're talking about. We're not talking about eating it out of a dog bowl after the dog ate out of the dog bowl. We're talking about Steve is upset about even adjoining human dishes. And in my house,
6: Steve is going down in flames already. Happened? Dump the guy, keep the dog. This is just the beginning of conflict.
5: I agree.
6: Then dump Steve. He is both an a-hole and an idiot. But we hope to have some people on Steve's side. That would be nice.
5: I don't understand what possible. The only thing you could say is if it makes him, I don't believe this, but if it makes him anxious, even though he's scientifically wrong, maybe you should. But she also made the damn, he did nothing except show up. She makes the meal. She washes the dishes. She takes care of her dogs.
6: He's a deadbeat.
5: They are her dogs.
6: Deadbeat.
5: He is a deadbeat.
6: Germaphobe deadbeat.
5: Yeah, I guess he is.
6: Or a deadbeat germaphobe.
5: Beaver, you're in Forge Village. Welcome to the show. How
6: Hi,
5: are you?
6: Hi, Beaver.
7: Hi, guys. How's it going?
5: I think
7: I've got
5: one
7: step beyond. I have a one step beyond for you. I have a relative who will remain nameless.
5: Please.
7: He has bidets in his house.
5: Yeah.
7: You push a button and the toilet seat snaps off, washes them in the dishwasher.
5: He washes the toilet seat in the dishwasher?
6: Oh.
7: You got
6: it.
7: Oh,
6: okay. I don't think I'd
5: I think
6: do
5: I would
6: that.
5: Become Steve in that
6: what
5: circumstance.
6: What do you think, Beaver, about that?
7: I don't like that at all.
6: No, I wouldn't like that one
5: And
6: either.
5: Does he watch the dog bowls in the toilet, too, or what does he do?
6: Oh, God.
5: Beaver, thank you. That
7: Good
5: is
7: one,
5: a disgusting
7: Jim.
5: Story. Thank you for sharing.
8: Wrong weight question if you
5: Exactly. That always fits.
6: You know how you see the cat in there drinking out of the toilet sometimes? That's always a little disconcerting.
5: Why is that upset? I mean, it's a cat.
6: It's a cat.
5: What do you think it's doing outside?
6: Well, exactly. Or what are dogs doing outside?
5: I don't think your mic's on, but it's okay. I'll repeat what you say in a second. I don't think you have to do
6: slipping.
5: Anything.
6: It's slipping.
5: I'll hold on to it. We're good.
6: The dogs are sniffing each other's butts. You've noticed that.
5: I've heard that. Yeah,
6: so that's why people may be a little upset by that. Mm. Maybe there's a carryover kind of thing. You know what I mean?
5: Yeah.
6: But I think, you know how what they do now with newborns? When you're first having the first, because of all these peanut allergies, when they're first just, their first food, you know, it's often a little oatmeal or something like that. Yeah. Little teeny tiny bit of peanut butter so that you
5: So they develop an immunity to
6: Well, that's
5: to
6: the
5: it
6: theory that they will not develop peanut allergies if you give the children peanuts
5: Excuse
6: early
5: me.
6: On.
5: What exactly does that have to do with the washing dog dishes?
6: Just the idea that, we are so worried about our clean hands or our clean mouths that when you do confront something that's nasty, it fails you as opposed to those of us who have, you know, strong immune systems, Jim.
5: I don't know if I've said this on the air. I know I've said it to you. Mm-hmm. My older daughter, when she was really young, came back from China. She would not drink milk, which obviously she had to do. And so this is true. We would put it in the cat's bowl. Let me go back. Not in the cat's bowl the cat was using. A cat's bowl.
6: Okay.
5: A clean cat's bowl.
6: So she'd lick
5: on
6: it.
5: On my honor.
6: Oh, that's
5: put
6: right.
5: it on the floor and she'd lick the milk. Out of the bowl. It was pretty great scene.
6: That's pretty good. Okay, 877-301-8970 is the number. Peter from Salem. Thank you for calling.
5: Hello, Peter.
9: You're welcome, guys. First time caller.
5: Wow.
6: Thank you.
5: Thank you.
9: I love your show.
5: Thank you.
9: I'm a microbiologist.
5: Oh!
9: Thank you, guys. I'm a microbiologist. I teach microbiology at Salem State University.
6: Yeah.
9: And I can tell you, you can put the dishes in the dishwasher, rinse them off, put them in the dishwasher, everything together. Perfectly okay. Not an issue.
6: Thank you.
9: Bacteria. Most bacteria will die in the dishwasher. And those that don't die don't cause any disease. I mean, usually they're like spore formers and we make them, you know, we have them and the dogs have them. So not an issue.
6: So what do you think about the toilet cover in the dishwasher?
5: That's a good question.
6: What do you think about that?
9: Toilet cover in the dishwasher. Interesting.
6: Yeah.
9: I didn't hear that one.
5: I don't really know
6: how you fit it in there.
9: What's the story with that?
6: Well, it was a bidet kind of thing. I didn't really understand.
5: Yeah, it pops off. You press a button and the top of the seat pops off.
6: The seat pops off. You just stick it in the dishwasher.
5: Now, as a professor at Salem State who understands all this molecular stuff, do you also do dishwasher repair on the side or do you not?
9: I don't do dishwasher, but I have autoclaves in my lab. You know, usually when we sterilize things, we put them in an autoclave.
5: Yeah.
9: It heats up everything to a very high temperature. Dishwasher isn't going to do it to a very high temperature. But so you're going to end up with some bacteria on your dishes, but nothing is going to be deadly to you.
5: OK, Can I tell you, we were praying.
9: To strengthen your immune system, yeah.
5: Peter, we were just hoping that a microbiologist would call in, and you answered the call.
9: I'm glad I did.
5: Wonderful first call. Call us again. Thanks for listening.
6: Well, we have done extensive investigations, this kind of sort of thing. Yeah, remember we did the whole thing on how you really should put your toothbrush like 9 feet away from the toilet because the germs from the toilet would come over the toothbrush.
5: Yes. Yeah. Well, because when you flush the toilet.
6: Yeah. And the other thing is the electric hand dryers in the bathrooms. A lot of people have
5: those.
6: You want to have paper towels, even though that's not environmentally so good. Well, it probably isn't that great to have the electric hand dryer, but that spreads germs all over the bathroom. Yeah. Do you ever dry your hands off an electric dryer after that?
5: I have to tell the truth. I don't dry my hands.
6: Neither do I. I dry them on my pants or my dress.
5: Yeah, I don't even understand what the point is. And now the only problem is if then someone comes over to shake your hands.
6: It's wet.
5: You have to say, it's not wet.
6: You're just
5: from
6: in the bathroom.
5: Whatever. I wash my hands. So that's a downside.
6: I said that to a lot of guests.
5: Yeah.
6: They're kind of horrified.
5: I'd be horrified too, because you really don't know if it's true or if it's something else.
6: Okay.
5: Yeah.
6: Let's go to Trish in Londonderry. Hi.
5: Hey, Trish. How are you?
8: Hello, long-time listener, first-time caller.
5: Another one.
6: Thank you.
8: You're welcome. I love you guys. Donate too. So,
5: thank you for that too.
8: I have a one step beyond. When I lived in an apartment with a dishwasher, I would take my sneakers, pull the shoelaces out, turn the tongues way back, and turn the sneakers upside down in the cup area, and wash those along with my dishes and the cat dishes. And I never got any germs.
5: Can I tell you, you're a genius.
6: Because sneakers.
5: I put my sneakers in the washer, and they're never totally clean.
6: Can you wash them?
5: Wait a second. And the water is not as hot as it is in a dishwasher. Trish, you have changed everything for me. That is brilliant.
6: Well, doesn't it ruin the sneakers?
8: It doesn't ruin the sneakers at all, and it actually cleans them much better. And it also, you know, sometimes if you put them in the washing machine, you have to put them in with something, and then every time it goes around, clunk, clunk, clunk.
5: Horrible. That's another great point.
8: Or they get rolled up into like a ball, and it works beautifully. You just stretch the tongue way back, put them in the cup area upside down, and it cleans them beautifully.
5: I cannot wait till I get home, Trish, because of you. I'd leave now if I could. Trish, thank you. That is brilliant.
6: You know, that's
5: brilliant.
6: That's really something to look forward to.
5: No, I'm serious.
6: We go home after the show and put our sneakers in the dishwasher.
5: Why are you rushing home today, Jim? Well, it's funny you should ask.
6: That's
5: by the way,
6: really
5: I'm not
6: exciting.
5: Joking. I'm doing this tonight. I'm totally.
6: I thought it would ruin the sneakers.
5: No. Well, why would it ruin the sneakers?
6: Because all that water.
5: Well, what do you do when you put them in a dishwasher, in a washing machine?
6: Well, I had never put my sneakers in a washing machine.
5: You do it all the time.
6: No.
5: Trish makes another wonderful point. When you do put them in the washing machine, which most normal people, and you do, the banging is just horrible. Every rotation, it does
6: I suppose,
5: the
6: why would it ruin them? You wear them in the rain.
5: Well, because it's extra hot water is the thing.
6: Okay.
5: But I would assume, that's a good point, you do wear them in the rain.
6: You do. Yeah. And your feet are pretty hot. Not as hot as a dishwasher,
5: That's a very good analysis. You really made really good analysis.
6: Carla.
5: Marjorie's really thinking this through out loud. She's not even waiting until she leaves.
6: I'm fond of my sneakers. You know, sneakers aren't cheap.
5: By the way, I know Marjorie. Mm-hmm. She's mocking me for rushing home, which I plan to do to wash my sneakers in the dishwasher. Trust me, she's doing it too.
6: I am.
5: She just doesn't want to say it.
6: You know, something to look forward to today.
5: We can text each other while it's happening. Don't open it till it's done. I have one of those good energy dishwashers.
6: Yeah.
5: It takes like 4 hours for the damn thing.
6: Sanitize.
5: Oh my God.
6: That is key.
5: Trish changed everything. Carla in
6: Halton.
5: I don't think Halton's
6: Holden?
5: The place. Whatever it is. Hi, Carla. Where are you?
10: Paula.
5: Who?
6: Oh, Paula. I'm sorry.
5: We got the name wrong and the town. That's close enough for us. How are you, Paula? Where are you, by the way?
10: First time, long time.
6: Thank you.
5: Where are you?
10: Another one. First time, long time. I love you guys.
6: Three in a row, first times.
5: Hi, Paula. Take it away.
10: I'm with Steve. I think it's disgusting when people share their silver or bowls or whatever with an animal. They're an animal. They're not human.
6: They're not human. That's
10: and
6: true.
10: There are a lot of disgusting humans out there.
5: Oh, wait a second. We put Paula. Okay.
10: I have good friends that do it. It makes me gag every time. Just like when I see someone share an ice cream cone, take a lick, and then share it with an animal. Oh, my God. I want to throw up.
5: Wait a second.
6: I have seen that.
5: When you say share, after they let the dog take a lick, they take a lick themselves? Or you mean when they're done with it?
10: Yes. I've seen dogs and cats. lovers do it.
5: I can't.
10: Disgusting.
5: That is disgusting. Would you do that when Harry the Pea Best Dog from C2C was alive?
6: No, I would not. I'd get him his own ice cream cone.
5: Or you give the dog the ice cream cone when you're done. That's fine with you, Paula, right?
6: Didn't give him the cone, actually.
10: Let him lick it off a spoon. The same spoon. Yuck.
5: Yuck. Yeah. That's,
6: you get the doggy
5: Paul, another
6: size.
5: Excellent call.
6: The,
5: thank you.
6: The doggy size or the kitty size dish.
5: Well, you know, they also have dog ice cream. You know that.
6: I did not know that.
5: Special produce. By the way, one of our colleagues made a note, which unfortunately has some truth in it. Jim is always rushing home for some insane reason. One day it's the Comcast guy is allegedly coming. The next day it's I have to pick up my kids who are in their 30s.
6: Yeah.
5: I have an appointment. Now he can say I'm going home to wash my sneakers in the dishwasher. Except I am going home to wash my, maybe.
6: Okay.
5: My sneakers in the dishwasher.
6: Nuno from Natick. Thank you for calling.
5: Hey, Nuno. What's up?
11: Third time calling in, a long-time listener.
5: Thank you.
11: I know you already had one microbiologist, but I'll be your second microbiologist.
5: Oh, my God.
6: Good.
5: Go
6: wow.
11: And Marjorie, I called. My first time I called in was to correct you when you were talking about alpha gal versus alpha gale.
6: Oh, yes, that's right. I said it wrong.
11: Back in the store. by the way, my daughter thought I was insufferable being on the radio.
6: No, it's okay.
11: I'm calling in I'm agreeing with you, Marjorie, to your statement earlier about training your immune system. And then maybe this is something you should have your friend Simon Montgomery talk about. But there was a study a few years ago in one of the Nordic countries, I don't remember exactly, where they looked at households where families who had dishwashers versus families who washed all their dishes by hand, and the families with dishwashers, their kids had a higher incidence of allergies. To your point,
6: really?
11: I think the hypothesis is that, you know, where you're ultra sanitized, your immune system starts kind of turning on you because it's not been trained. A lot of underdeveloped countries don't have the high prevalence of allergies that we do because their immune systems are constantly being challenged.
5: That is fabulous.
11: So it was enlightening to me when I heard it as a parent, like, you know, hand washing. So I agree with the other microbiologist is currently practicing, right? And he's more the expert, but I was just backing up Marjorie this time about her statement of like,
5: hey, Nuno, before you go away, in light of the fact that we had two microbiologists call in the last 10 minutes, we're thinking of doing a show where we only allow microbiologists to call in. Do you have enough friends in the industry that you could urge them to call in on that day? Could you get on that or what?
11: I 100% do because I'm a scientific recruiter, so I know a bunch of
5: perfect. Get on it. We'll get back to you. Wait, Nuno, thank you. Is that really true? There's another microbiologist online?
6: Oh, my goodness.
5: I can't stand it. Is that Mike from Brookline? Who is it? Mike from Brookline. You're a microbiologist, too?
12: No, sir. I'm a biochemist.
5: Oh, well, that's close enough. Okay.
6: Anything with bio in it.
5: So what are you going to teach us?
12: I'm not going to pass any value judgments, but I'd like to offer some information. So autoclaves work at high temperature and pressure, and they also have a time setting. So all those parameters determine the sterilization cycle.
5: Yes.
12: So in my own experience, I have had to make media in which to grow bacteria to express recombinant proteins.
5: Yes.
12: And there are times when the sterilization cycle has failed and that media has been contaminated.
6: Oh.
12: So, you know, that's far more efficient at killing bacteria than your dishwasher. The temperature of the water, even though the label says sterilize, is dependent on the setting of your hot water heater, right?
6: Yep, that's a great point.
12: That's variable. It's not sterilizing anything. The detergent will take apart the bacterial, outer wall, depending on the type. But, you're probably okay. It's probably being the bacteria from the dog's mouth are probably being loosened and washed down the drain. But, you know, statistically speaking, you're leaving yourself open to if it is moved off of the dog bowl surface onto the fork surface And bacteria are known to stick to metal non-specifically. It's not a specific adherence like to a galactoside or sure. a mannose structure or the like.
5: Well, okay. This is a cautionary tale.
6: Okay, now, Mike, we're getting short on time now. So the bottom line is you would not put your dog's dishes in the dishwasher.
5: Unless he was regulating the heat. If he could put the dog dish in the autoclave, he might do it.
6: Yeah.
5: Is that a fair statement?
12: No, you're overstating it. I'm just pointing out that statistically, if that's your practice over time, you may introduce into your microbiome something from your dog's mouth that doesn't belong there.
5: Oh,
6: okay.
5: Well, that was actually very helpful to end this discussion.
6: No, we have one thing. We have a slogan.
5: What is
6: from one of our texters who thinks that it would be fine to mix all this together.
5: Oh, good. What is it?
6: The dogs' dishes, the human dishes.
5: What they say?
6: All this filth is going to make us great again.
5: Oh, that's beautiful.
6: What do you think of that?
5: So how do you feel about the dog bell?
13: I mean, hearing you talk about it, I was going to say the fact that you're like, we're going to get a panel of local microbiologists. I was like, Jim, there's another show around here where
6: that's right.
13: we probably at some point have
6: Edgar,
13: had a local panel. I think we should attack this issue. We're going to attack this head on at some point. So we will start the planning now. We will get on this. We will get to the bottom of it. I mean, at the end of the day, people let their dogs lick them anyway.
6: Faces,
13: what does it,
6: I know.
13: Like, kind of, what does it matter?
6: I did say that.
13: Like, what does it matter?
5: By the way, we have a friend who shall remain unnamed. Mm-hmm. And I don't think she'd have a problem if we named her. Who used to kiss her dog, not French kiss.
13: Well, maybe not intentionally.
6: But you can tell the dog really.
13: I think
5: she's listening. If she can text us in the next 60 seconds,
6: oh my goodness,
5: I'll read her text.
6: I don't think I'd do that. Would you French kiss the dog?
13: Not intentionally. Would I French kiss a dog?
5: What if you really like the dog?
13: Well, I mean, I guess it depends.
5: By the way, you know who loves doing that? Cash Patel.
6: Exactly. That's what they do in the poodle room. They line up all the poodles.
5: That's the name.
13: Goodness gracious. What has become
5: okay,
13: of this
5: really?
13: Country?
5: Okay.
13: This actually really cool thing. So there was this like stone in that had been living in this museum in the Netherlands for a long time. It was kind of like a cool old Roman stone as far as they knew. Well, this scientist guy was like, I think that might be some sort of old board game, right? So he gets this notion. Then he uses like machine learning to really super analyze this thing and find these grooves in the stone. And they think they have now worked out what the game was and how you played it.
5: Wow.
13: Isn't that crazy?
6: Yeah.
13: Just all they have no record of it.
5: Just talk about this?
13: We're going to talk with the researcher who figured this all out.
5: Great.
13: Yeah.
6: That is really cool. Like
13: super neat.
6: Ancient Scrabble or something like that?
13: Yeah.
5: That person must be really smart, the researcher. Ask him about the
13: dogs. I'm
5: going to
13: ask him about the dogs.
5: Exactly.
13: Yeah.
6: Okay.
5: Or if they know any microbiologists, we could either get on.
6: Okay.
13: We'll work on it. We're gonna figure it out.
5: Get back to us.
6: Thank you for listening to another edition of BPR 89.7 GBH. We have a new TikTok installment. It features what was that gruesome thing you ate? The crustables or the non-crustables or whatever it was?
5: Uncrusted double.
6: Yeah, it was unbelievable.
5: What are you talking about? You ate it, and the grease was running down your arms,
6: dripping off my fingers,
5: and you kept eating it.
6: I did.
5: It was fabulous, by the way. You can check
13: dishes
5: it out on TikTok.
13: To wash.
5: It's on TikTok.
6: Yeah, I was really
5: Boston
6: hungry.
5: Public Radio TikTok page.
6: Okay. Tomorrow we're going to be at the Boston Public Library speaking with Republican candidate for Governor Mike Minogue. Live Music Friday with Boston Landmarks Orchestra. Hawaii Senator Mazie Hirono in person. And our favorite woke Boston journalist out, of course, would be Sue O'Connell. Thanks to
5: Sue O'Connell is part of the interview where Deb Goldberg, the state treasurer, said we are not to be trusted.
6: Yeah.
5: We're biased and we don't fact check.
6: Do you think Sue defended us?
5: We'll find out.
6: We'll find out. Zoe Matthews, Hannah Loss, Ariana Gonzalez, Leah Crowley, Bill Francis, Brad Lewis ran the YouTube stream today. Our engineer is John the Claw Parker. Our executive producer, Jane Bologna. Thanks to Sue upstairs for fixing my computer.
5: Sue's what we call her. She's the best.
6: Yeah, I apparently broke it yesterday.
13: Apparently we all heard it.
5: Don't do that. She's totally self-conscious
6: about
5: this.
6: I'm humiliated.
5: This.
6: It was
5: don't
6: terrible. Okay. Curiosity Desk starts right after us and the Culture Show with Jared Bowen. He'll speak with former NASA astronaut Candy Coleman. I'm Marjorie Egan.
5: Jim Bradley.
6: Thanks for tuning in. Have a great afternoon.
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13: I'm Edgar B. Herwick III. Today on the Curiosity Desk, among the myriad of things AI is useful for, scams. One researcher out of the University of Virginia is sounding the alarm about a new age for online scamming. We'll get into what you need to know to protect yourself and how Trump's full steam ahead mindset is adding fuel to this fire of fraud. Then a slightly more wholesome use of AI, cracking the mystery of how to play a 2,000-year-old board game. Going off wear marks in a dusty hunk of limestone, one archaeologist thinks he's got it figured out. He will teach us how to play Ludus Coriovali. And we'll meet the CEO of TransAstra, a company working to bring us into the space age by figuring out how to capture and mine asteroids. Their solution? A giant inflatable bag. That's not a joke. It's all ahead, this hour, on the Curiosity Desk.
15: Live from NPR News, I'm Lakshmi Singh. Executions are now on hold in Tennessee as the state investigates why two... From NPR News, I'm Lakshmi Singh. Executions are now on hold in Tennessee as the state investigates why two doses of a lethal drug failed to quickly end the life of death row inmate Krista Gayle Pike last night. Here's Governor Bill Lee.
16: This is a process that has been used over 100 times in this country without this outcome. We need to know why that has, why the outcome is different this time than ever before.
15: Legal battles over Pike were being fought in the final hours of her life. Yesterday morning, the Sixth Circuit put Pike's execution on hold so it could have time to consider arguments. The 50-year-old's history of childhood sexual abuse and mental illness were not fully considered when she was sentenced at 18 for the 1995 murder of a classmate. The U.S. Supreme Court then overturned that order, and then in the course of Pike's botched execution, her lawyers asked the Tennessee Supreme Court to quickly

0: intervene, arguing that her right to be executed free of cruel and unusual punishment was violated. The Supreme Court will review the administration's mandatory detention policy for people in the country illegally. NPR's Carrie Johnson has the latest.
1: The Trump administration reinterpreted a 1996 law to deny bond hearings to migrants who have sometimes been in the U.S. for decades. Lower courts mostly rejected that approach and ruled the migrants deserve a chance to remain free while their cases move through the immigration system. The ACLU says millions of people could be affected by the Trump policy, most with no criminal record. Now the U.S. Supreme Court will add the case to its docket. The White House says the courts have been flooded with petitions from migrants, and the current process is unworkable and disruptive. The High Court recently agreed to consider another key immigration issue, whether the administration can send migrants to countries where they have no prior tie. Carrie Johnson, NPR News.
0: The co-pilot accused of sabotaging a Dubai to Tel Aviv flight is from Oman. That today from Israeli Prime Minister Benjamin Netanyahu. NPR's Kat Lonsdorf says that revelation's raising questions about the pilot vetting process.
2: Israel does not allow pilots from countries it doesn't have diplomatic relations with to fly into its airspace. That includes Oman. Speaking on Fox News, Israeli Prime Minister Benjamin Netanyahu said that Israel checks the background of pilots flying routes into the country. He said that this pilot must have gotten through a, quote, loophole. Israeli officials have said the incident was an attempted terrorist attack, although the motive is still unknown. The United Arab Emirates says it's opened an investigation into what happened on the flight. Israel says it's participating in that. Both the pilot and the co-pilot are alive and being questioned. Kat Lonsdorf, NPR News, Tel Aviv.
0: Authorities say the co-pilot stabbed and injured the captain, who is reported to be an Indian citizen. This is NPR.
3: Good afternoon. With the latest from the GBH newsroom, I'm Henry Santoro. A pedestrian sustained life-threatening injuries after being hit by a car that crashed into a building near Faulkner Hospital in Jamaica Plain this morning. MassLive reports Boston police went to 1137 Center Street around 10:48 a.m. and determined a car hit multiple pedestrians, leaving one with life-threatening injuries. WHDH reported three pedestrians were hurt. However, Boston police have not confirmed the exact number. The car crashed into a building near the hospital, and images of the scene captured show the car appeared to go over the curb and smash through a barrier before colliding with a planter. Police closed a portion of Center Street leading to the hospital. It has since been reopened. Lawrence Mayor Brian DePeña says he plans to serve out his full term in office as he faces 26 state and federal criminal charges. The Herald reports DePeña says the federal case against him, alleging COVID loan fraud, relates to his business activities that took place outside of Lawrence City Hall. And an electric seaplane made a first successful liftoff with passengers last month. The full-scale prototype of the so-called Regent Viceroy Sea Glider is part plane, part boat, and it lifted about 30 feet in the air over Narragansett Bay, traveling almost a mile in 30 seconds before touching back down in the water. The company says the quick September jaunt was the largest ever all-electric wing-and-ground effect to fly with passengers on board and marks a major step towards its commercial rollout. This is GBH News.
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0: 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I'm Edgar B. Herwick III. We're streaming live at youtube.com/GBH News. We heard the music. That means it is Thursday, everybody, and it is time for the Glitch Report, our weekly internet culture, misinformation, future tech check-in. Today, how AI is supercharging an industry of scammers. As always, our steward on this journey is Joan Donovan. Joan is the founder of the Critical Internet Studies Institute, a BU assistant professor of journalism and emerging media studies, a Curiosity Desk contributor, and of course, the co-creator of the beaver emoji. Joining Joan today is Lana Swartz. Lana runs the Digital Cultures and Economies Lab at the University of Virginia. Her 2020 book, New Money, How Payment Became Social Media, was named by Verge as the 12th greatest tech book of all time. She joins us from Stanford, where she's currently a fellow at the Center for Advanced Study in the Behavioral Sciences. Joan, great as always to have you. Lana, welcome to the Curiosity Desk.
1: Good to be back.
2: Thanks for having me.
0: Lana, we're going to get to you and new research from you in just a moment. But before we do, Joan, the big news in sort of tech and AI this week was, of course, a summit that happened earlier this week of sorts in Washington, D.C. President Trump and Speaker of the House Mike Johnson gathering a bunch of AI tech leaders there to Washington. Just want to get a sense from you. What were your takeaways from what happened in Washington this week?
1: I mean, I thought it was a really interesting response to this call for this massive pause where Trump is very clearly directing the innovation around AI by having this incredibly permissive, open, unregulated market. But at the same time, I was interested in who was actually not a signatory, which was Microsoft and Bill Gates, which is a huge piece of this puzzle where Bill Gates actually spent the time that people were at the summit being interviewed at the New York Times talking about the that he has never seen a technology this powerful before, likening it to giving private companies the ability to have nuclear weapons. And so if Bill Gates is ringing the alarm on this, and we know that he should have been at the table, we have a lot of questions about who else should have been at that table and weren't. And exactly what is rolling out here is more of the same. But read the document. Literally, there's a typo at the end where President Trump is the president of the United States, the United States. So it is, you know, in a way, AI slot policy about AI. We've finally made the full loop.
0: How very meta.
1: Exactly. But I do think it's really important. And when I was thinking about it, I said to myself, there's no better person in the world to talk to than Lana about the scams that have become in some ways the definition of internet culture, the grifter, the hoaxer. And so I was just overjoyed that she was available to join us.
0: All right. No pressure,
2: well, thanks,
0: Lana.
2: Joan.
0: First of all, Joan's really excited to hear what you said. You have the 12th greatest tech book of all time. No pressure. Tell us about your new research. I mean, essentially what you've been looking at most recently is basically, you know, I think we all know AI is weaving its way into everybody's business. And for you, that includes the, you know, a fairly large business, which is the business of scams. So what are you seeing? What are you telling folks about how AI is supercharging scam culture and the scam economy right now?
2: Mm-hmm. Well, first of all, shout out to The Verge for that wonderful accolade, giving me the 12th greatest book of all time. I beat some of my heroes and like the classics, like Walter Ong, if you know who that is. So it's a little bit funny for me, but I appreciate you guys bringing it up. I think the thing that is really important to understand about the scam economy and scam culture is that those are two different things that are essentially running at the same time.
0: How so?
2: We know that actual literal scams, right? Like, you know, every time I give Or we know the actual literal scams are exploding. Every time I give a talk, I ask people, like, how many of you have fallen victim to a scam or know someone very well who has? And I would say 75% of the room raises their hand. We know that, whether it is through a variety of different, pretty much any platform that people have a social or financial interaction on, there are scams and that they are exploding. Also, at the same time, as Joan points out, scam culture is everywhere. So, the hustle economy, the attention economy, all of these things sort of feel like a scam. And we're sort of also in a time where there are lots of things that are scammy, and also everything feels like a scam. And we use the word scam as kind of a, what some of my colleagues recently called a vernacular analytic. So, like a way of saying, this is something good, this is something bad by calling it a scam. So we hear that, like, the 9-to-5 job is a scam, college is a scam, retirement, Social Security, all these things are scams. And those things, that actually might be true. Like, those things have not served everyone equally ever, and they're serving fewer and fewer of us well now. But that's almost always an advertisement for something that's actually a lot more scammy. So, like, instead of retirement, put all your money into a dubious crypto asset. Instead of going to college, enroll in Andrew Tate's online hustler university so that you can learn how to run other scams.
0: Instead of going to the doctor, take some peptides. You can figure it out yourself. The medical system's a
2: Exactly,
0: scam.
2: exactly. And I really see, like the actual scams and the scam culture that's exploding as being part of the same puzzle. Because the more and more that you can't tell what's a scam, and the more vulnerable you are, in terms of living precariously and not knowing where your next paycheck is coming from, not knowing if you're gonna about to be part of the, like, AI permanent underclass, as they say, the more likely you are to fall for a literal scam.
1: One of the things that Lana's research has also made me think a lot about is that they're not always trying to scam you directly for financial information. So the web opens up this like huge amount of things that you might want to protect, whether it's private information because you want to protect access to your email address or whatnot. And, there's also this other aspect of, when you go online, nobody knows you're a dog, right? Like everybody online has this kind of anonymity. And so I would love to hear, Lana, more about, like, how are people understanding scams these days? Like, is it, if it is the case that more people than ever are being touched by these scams, like, how is it scaling? It's an incredible
0: Yeah,
1: thing to
0: it's
1: think
0: not
1: about.
0: just emails from a Nigerian prince anymore,
1: Exactly.
0: right?
1: Yeah, we've moved beyond
0: Like that,
1: just that, like those
0: we are
1: basic
0: well
1: scams
0: past
1: or
0: that.
1: cold
0: Oh yeah.
1: calls.
2: Yeah, I mean, traditionally there's two types of scams or two main scam techniques on the internet. There's kind of like the shotgun approach where you send a million emails from that Nigerian prince to a million people and you're just hoping to find one person
0: Yeah.
2: to respond. And that one person is kind of self-selecting into being scammed because if they believe it, they're more likely to keep believing it. And then the other kind is often called like harpoon whaling or harpoon spear phishing, where you're going after a very high value target. It takes a lot of work, but it's kind of worth it in the end because there's likely to be a big payoff. And in many cases, as Joan points out, the harpoon phishing or harpoon whaling tends to use that kind of personal information that we're trying to keep secret, because they are really trying to cultivate an opportunity to either trick or extort a particular individual. But what we're seeing now with AI is that it has become way more cost-effective to run what would be traditionally harpoon whaling attacks on lots and lots and lots of people.
0: Right.
2: So it's like the shotgun using the kind of harpoon, whaling harpoons. And you know, there was an anecdote that we wrote about. So not long ago, Alice Marwick and Kate Larson and I published a report on called Scam GPT from Data and Society, which is a research organization that looks at these kind of things.
1: I used to work.
2: Larson and I published a report on called Scam GPT from Data and Society, which is a research organization that looks at these kind of things.
1: I used to work there many years
2: Joan
1: ago.
2: used to work that. And there's an anecdote from a mom who fell victim to like a virtual kidnapping, which is basically where they rip your voice, which they can get off your social media, they can get on your outgoing voicemail message, and then use that to say, you know, something like, hey, I've been arrested and I need you to send me money for bail. You know, this is also called a grandparent scam. They call the grandparents, say that the grandson is embarrassed to call their parents, so can grandma please send him bail money, that kind of thing. But it was an elaborate, essentially what would have been a very like high labor intense scam. And the woman who you know was the you know had been the virtual kidnapping victim found out that her family paid $750 to scammers to like get her out of jail. And in a way, $750 is a lot of money, but what the woman said was like, is that all I was worth? Like, you put all this work into like stealing a virtual version of me and you only got $750?
0: Oh, man.
1: Not everyone's an heiress these

0: stage, I guess.
1: You're listening to the Curiosity Desk. We're talking with Joan Donovan and Lana Swartz about scam culture and the impact of AI. Well, do we have any sense, Lana, is, you know, you sort of point out the fact that sort of supercharged to a certain extent by AI, it's making doing certain things more cost effective. Do we know if it's making these scams, is the success rate being altered? Are we seeing more like a success rate that is higher because you're able to sort of bring, for lack of a better way of saying it, high production values to these scams?
2: Yeah, I mean, absolutely. Like, we know the numbers are going up and we know that AI is being used. But one thing I do want to say is that it's pretty hard from a consumer end or a scam fighter fighting end to really tell for sure whether or not and how AI is being used. So yeah. I'm a researcher, but I'm also a professor. And for better or worse, I have spent a lot of time trying to figure out whether or not my students are using AI in their assignments. And I can't really ever know for sure. Like, I can look at the hallmarks. I can, you know, I can make my best guess. I can run it through scam detector or AI detectors. But really, at the end of the day, it's unknowable. And the same is true for AI and scams. You know, and so a lot more research is needed to really understand exactly how AI is being used. And it's kind of like any other industry. Like, you know, there are some companies that are really adapting to AI that are making really good use of it. There are some companies where, you know, your boss is mandating that you use AI, but you really don't know what you're doing. And it's actually probably slowing you down. So, and the same way that we don't want to like believe the AI hype for everything.
1: AI is a scam, Lana. Did you, I don't know if you know this. Yeah. The AI hype
2: we
1: is
2: don't necessarily
1: scam.
2: Want to believe the AI hype for scams either. But
0: I
2: do
0: think,
2: know,
0: well, yeah. I mean, from my research and thinking about generative AI, I do wonder, you know, in terms of propaganda making, the recursive feedback loops that get people trapped in. One of the big things that I think, you know, generative AI opens up isn't just, oh, we're going to be scammed and it's going to be accelerated and like the feedback loop's going to be tighter, but also that people who were not scammers before are now using ChatGPT to design scams, right? So, you know, the way in which you might learn how to
1: The barrier to entry into the industry has been lowered, so to speak.
0: Exactly.
1: Anybody
0: like, if you want to run a betting
1: a
0: ring, you got to know a guy who knows how to run a betting ring so he can teach you. But with the scam, you know, the stuff that I've been seeing, especially around generative AI, is this prodding of AI to open up or examine the vulnerabilities in different social situations. And in the kind of research that Lana and I do over the years, you know, this is typical social engineering. Like, this is like, you know, classic edition, like 80s cyber espionage stuff that we're dealing with. So it all feels a little retro in some ways where you're like, oh, the scams are getting harder and harder to spot. But at the same time, the technology is changing in such a way that we can't even figure out where the accountability would go.
2: Yeah, I mean, I think that as research technology researchers, we constantly have to keep two things in mind. One is not to buy into the hype that the you know that they're selling us, while at the same time really staying on top of changes as they unfold. And you know, for example, Claude or Anthropic released their, you know, misuses of AI threat report a couple of weeks ago, and there was a scam in there that actually sort of blew my mind, that I was like, oh, we are leveling up now.
0: Tell us.
1: What was
0: know.
1: It?
2: Yes,
1: yeah.
2: Yes. And essentially, there was like this China-based studio that used AI to very easily and quickly vibe code or generate up to, I think, over 20 different dating apps that all got into the Google and Apple marketplace. And they all had kind of, they seemed to have, they were marketed in different ways for people who were disillusioned with traditional dating apps. And they figured out how to use AI to game the system and you know, drive up their ratings and make them seem like legitimate apps. So the app operator itself, they were the scammers, and everybody, up to 75% of people, almost everybody on the app, were scam personas. You were chatting with scam agents.

0: Wow.
1: And then the app made money by charging you to send messages. So it wasn't like one of these
0: Okay.
1: like big, payouts where you send all your money, but rather this slow drip. So you're paying message by message by message to chat with bots. And they did employ gig workers to add this kind of human authenticity layer, to kind of ensure that the but who to just kind of ensure that that

0: pays you through a Patreon or a monthly salary. They expect to have this personal relationship with you, but who you're actually talking to are their semi-automated gig worker agencies, mostly in Asia, who are using both a mix of bots and a mix of real people to kind of chat with the fans. And so it's pretty obvious that this attention economy, maybe it's a scam, Patreon slash OnlyFans kind of mechanic is the way that the is like where they grew the mechanics for this particular scam.
1: That's
0: So
1: wild. That is
0: yeah.
1: absolutely wild. All right, so what if anything can people do? I mean, if this is the world we are in, you know, folks are engaging in their lives online in various ways. I mean, is there some best practices here to avoid scams? Or is it just the same as it always has been, which is like be vigilant and like if something strikes you as maybe too good to be true, it's probably too good to be true.
0: Yeah, I mean, the biggest thing that, the best practice we hear again and again is that urgency is the tell. Like, once you slow things down, once you add in a little bit of friction to you giving them your money, then you become a lot harder to scam. And, one of the earliest uses of AI was to create scripts that ramped up the urgency as quickly as possible. Verify through a different platform, call back an unknown number, develop a family password for voice clones, that kind of thing. Also, I study payment systems and, the payment rail is really important. Anything that's, using crypto, anything that's using, wire payments, gift cards are essential. Anything that's hard to reverse once you've paid it. But at the end of the day, I have to say that we have to, we can look to these individual solutions, individual ways to protect themselves. But at the end of the day, we have to try to push lawmakers and regulators to hold payment platforms and financial intermediaries accountable. There was a Reuters report from a Meta whistleblower a couple of years ago that showed that Meta was knowingly running up to 15 billion scam ads a day, and that their own
1: 15 billion
0: team,
1: with a B?
2: Yes, with a
0: yes,
2: B. A
1: billion,
0: billion,
1: day?
0: billion,
2: A
0: yes,
2: day.
0: yes. And that, that Meta's own team, so this whistleblower had internal documentation that that over a third of scams in the US originated through a Meta platform. And that Meta was actually making about 16 billion, another B, a year, which by some accounts is up to 10% of their revenue from scam and banned good ads. And they only removed the ads when it met very high threshold because they were not incentivized to remove the ads. Why would you remove ads that are making you $16 billion? And so, they knew, and there's very simple things they could do to take down the ads, to take down ads that are put up by the same user. They were just taking down very piecemeal. And currently, there is a lawsuit in DC, a class action lawsuit against Meta to try to prove that their own safety promises are not being upheld and to try to get them to be more accountable for these scam ads. We'll
2: Like
0: see what
2: truth in
0: happens.
2: advertising for advertising.
0: Exactly,
2: Yes.
0: exactly. And scams are a bipartisan issue. Everyone has older people in their lives who are being impacted by scams. I've talked to a lot of different policymakers across the
2: Well,
0: spectrum.
2: student debtors too. Anybody that has been in a vulnerable situation, you know, they're targeted in the data that they have and the interesting things that they've posted about themselves all become weaponized as part of this system. Because it's not just that the system of advertising thinks about what you might need, it also has access to your posting history and all of the things that you have, you know, maybe purchased or looked at. And so it's a very difficult system, I think, for a lot of people, especially as consumers, to even understand when they're walking into it. But I think the point you've made about the vulnerability, the moment when people start ratcheting up that urgency, so important for people to
0: Yeah.
2: realize in the moment that
1: All
2: that's what's
1: right.
2: happening.
0: And I do want to say one more thing very quickly, which is that young people, we usually think of older people as being the victims of scams, but there's tons of data coming out that actually

0: Some people are far more likely to lose money to scams, job scams particularly, task scams where they actually get recruited into doing scam labor themselves. But there's a lot of shame, especially for young people, about admitting that they have been scammed, and there are very little resources specifically targeted for young
1: All
0: people,
1: right. Well, so
0: around
1: young
0: scamming.
1: people out there who have been scammed, just know this, you are not alone. We've been speaking with Joan Donovan, founder of the Critical Internet Studies Institute, a BU assistant professor of journalism and emerging media studies, and a Curiosity Desk contributor, as well as Lana Swartz, who runs the Digital Cultures and Economies Lab at the University of Virginia. Her 2020 book is New Money: How Payment Became Social Media. Thank you both for being with us today.
0: Thank you.
2: Good to see you.
1: When we return, for years, a slab of limestone dating back to ancient Rome was collecting dust at a Dutch museum. But with some insight from one human and some help from some machine learning, we now think we have a pretty good idea what it was, and that is a board game. Not just that, we also think we know how it was played. We meet the man who figured it out next. This is the Curiosity Desk. Don't go anywhere.
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1: 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I'm Edgar B. Herwick III. 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Weekend is coming up, and that means for some of you, you're going to be at a dinner party, meet up with friends. And for some portion of those of you who do that, this is what's going to happen. The host at some point is going to break out a new board game, and they're going to be like, this game is so awesome, you guys. Then they're going to explain the rules, what all the pieces mean. Your brain's not going to be able to follow it. All right, so you think that's hard? Imagine this scenario. Let's take away the host, take away the pieces, take away the rule book. Also, anybody who could explain how the game worked has been dead for thousands of years. The only thing you've got to figure out how this board game works is a single block of limestone with some marks of wear. That is essentially the position that archaeologist Walter Crist found himself in. But now, with the help of machine learning, he thinks he's got this ancient game figured out. He's even given it a name, Ludus Coriovalli, which translates to the game of Coriovalli. Walter Crist now joins us from the Netherlands, where he's a lecturer at Leiden University. Walter, fascinating work. I love everything about this story and this study. Welcome to the Curiosity Desk. It's great to talk with you.
6: Thanks, Edgar. Thanks for having me.
1: So,
6: glad you like it.
1: How did you even get started on this? I mean, did we know previous to your work on this that this slab of limestone was a game, or did we just know it was a slab of limestone?
6: So it was found sometime in the early 20th century in the city called Haarlem in the Netherlands here, and it has been sitting in the museum sort of ever since. And they kind of thought it was a game and had it in the display case as a game. So it was kind of suspected that that was the case. When I went to the museum and I saw it there, I was like, oh, that's very interesting, because it's not like a game that I had seen before, because I study ancient games. So I thought it would be worth exploring it a little bit more. Yeah.
1: All right. So you kind of just said that as an aside, but I do want to dig in on this a little bit. I study ancient games. Like, what?
6: Yeah.
1: Like, what do we know about ancient games? Like, how does one become a studier of ancient games?
6: It was really by accident that I started studying it. It started out as a paper when I was doing my undergraduate at the University of Albany in New York State. And it was an interesting topic. I found out that people had ancient games, and then I wrote a paper and then realized that not a lot of people were studying it. So I thought, okay, as I went on further in my career, I did my master's thesis at UMass Amherst, actually, on this.
1: Hey, then, shout out UMass Amherst. Here you are on your old local airwaves now.
6: Exactly, yeah. And and then through my PhD and then turned it into my whole career. So, we're learning more and more about ancient games. It's becoming more of kind of an accepted thing to study. It was ignored for a long time in favor of things like, you know, politics and military stuff. And
1: boring
6: economic
1: stuff.
6: Yeah, the boring stuff. Yeah. But like, it's increasingly recognized that like, that we can learn so much about people's lives through studying like what they do for fun.
1: So, all right. So you have this. So you have this limestone. It's got these like marks on it, a couple of lines, sort of grooves in the stone. We think it's a game. And then, what did you do? What do you do to sort of figure out what possibly like how this was used? Walk us through the process.
6: Yeah, so I was kind of suspicious at first that it was a game because it was not like a pattern I had seen before. So I asked the museum if we could study it. They were more than happy to. And so I looked at it very closely and I saw the evidence for the damage that could be from the sliding Roman game pieces on the surface. So I was already working on a project that was investigating ways to use game playing artificial intelligence to reconstruct and find out things about ancient games. So I thought, okay, this actually could be a good use case where we could take rules from games that have been documented historically that are on boards that are kind of a similar shape and size, plop those rules onto this board, and then have AI play against each other to simulate it thousands of times to see if it would replicate the distinct pattern of wear that we saw on the board. And we did end up finding some rules that were able to do that. Yeah.
1: How do we know what we do know about these ancient games that you're talking about? You just said we sort of take a bunch of ancient games from the same time period that have like sort of similar boards that we do know the rules to. How many games were there in ancient times in the Netherlands? And how do we know what we do know about those?
6: Well, some of the rules that we took are from a little bit later in time where we have more kind of documented historical records, like medieval and later. But we do have, we can get clues about how ancient games are played because, okay, we find boards, so we know kind of what the space is that the game happens on. We sometimes have pieces, so we'll know like how many pieces each player has. We know what kinds of dice they use if it's a game with dice. And sometimes we'll have texts where they'll never have like a rule book, unfortunately. It can never be that easy. But they will mention games in literature as like a metaphor for something that's happening. So you could think about how, you know, checkmate can be used as a metaphor in so many different ways in English because everybody knows chess. This would happen with ancient games because everybody would know the game and they would use metaphors from that.
1: Interesting.
6: And we can infer rules from that kind of stuff.
1: You're listening to Curiosity. Yes, we're talking with archaeologist and lecturer Walter Crist about his work uncovering an ancient Roman board game. So how did this game work? How was it played? And is it fun?
6: Yeah. Well, it depends on what your expectations are for a game, right? We have there's so many different kinds of tastes, and our modern tastes for board games is a lot different from how it was in ancient times, right? There's so many games nowadays have these thick rule books that you need to study for hours before you know how to play. It wasn't like that. But anyway, so it's a kind of asymmetrical blocking game, we call it. So these kinds of games are popular around Northern Europe for, you know, 1,000 or so years that we had documented before this. So basically what it is one player has more pieces than the other player. And usually the metaphor that is used or how like the pieces are named is the pieces that of which there are more are called dogs. The other ones are hares, like rabbits. So it's kind of, and the point is for the dogs to block the hares from being able to move. And this is sort of a foregone conclusion. It's definitely going to happen at some point. But so you play it, the dogs block the hares, and then you switch roles with your opponent. And then they play as the dogs to block the hares. And you see who can last the longest. as the hares.
1: So, so it is. I mean, it's sort of interesting. So, the foregone conclusion that the person who has the fewer pieces is going to lose. The game is to see how long you can possibly last before you lose. So it's like Rocky in Rocky One. It's like you're going to lose the fight, but man, he went the distance with Apollo Creed.
6: It's exactly that. It's the Rocky of ancient games. We can call it
1: the Rocky. Yeah. So, who was playing ancient games? I mean, what do we know about, you know, beyond the games themselves? What do we know about the culture of gaming in that time period? Who was playing it? Who was inventing it? Like, does it go across like games today? Does it sort of go across all the rich, the poor, you know, women, men, everybody?
6: Absolutely. So, in fact, the oldest game that we have is a clay table with a set of pieces from about almost 6,000 years ago from a woman's tomb in Egypt. And in fact, especially in Egypt, we have a lot of evidence for women playing games. One of the most famous images of ancient games is the queen of the pharaoh, the queen Nefertari, who was the wife of Ramses II, playing the ancient Egyptian game Senet. But our evidence is biased towards kind of the wealthy people who have very fancy gaming sets that they put in their tombs and that kind of thing. But we also have evidence at archaeological sites for graffiti, where like everyday people were just scratching games on the ground. In fact, I did research in Azerbaijan, where there were cattle herders that were living there that were also putting the same game that Egyptian pharaohs were playing in rocks. They were kind of making holes in the rock to play the same game that Egyptian pharaohs were playing, you know, thousands of miles away. So everybody's playing the same games, and it's a way for people to kind of connect with each other across all kinds of social boundaries, just like they are today. It's really no different.
1: Is this also like, I mean, in the work that you do, especially like with your time and your energy and your brain on this so much, I mean, do you find that it also connects, can it connect people, I guess, across the ages as well as, you know, like as well? I mean, if you think about the fact that, like, I don't know, it's like very human to just be like, all right, I'm a little bit bored, let's invent a game, let's come up with something, like we'll play a game. It's like the fact that people were doing this thousands of years ago, also on the one hand, I'm like, oh my God, that's remarkable. On the other hand, I'm like, no, but of course they were. Like, yeah, you know what I mean?
6: Yeah, exactly. I find that on the one hand, it very much humanizes ancient people, right? We have sort of have this popular conception that ancient life was very kind of everyone's struggling, everybody's like trying to their best to survive, but we can see that they're also finding time to have fun. And like, while life may have been more difficult than we think our life is today, people were still enjoying themselves. And it's also, in some ways, the practice of ancient gaming has not changed very much since ancient times. Yeah, we have very, very complex games now, but you put an ancient game board and the pieces and the dice, if it has them, in front of somebody, they know what is supposed to happen. Even if they don't know exactly what the rules are, they know what they're supposed to do with this stuff, right? They know they're supposed to put the pieces in the spaces and move them in some way.
1: Yeah.
6: So it's something that is very much a part of our humanity and our cultural heritage, really.
1: How sure are you that you have gotten to the bottom of this game? Like, do you know what I mean? Like, could you be completely off and this is just nothing like what this game was like? Like, how confident are we that the version that you have come up with is likely to be something like how they played it?
6: Yeah, I mean, like anything in archaeology, and I might even say with any kind of science, we look at what the most evidence is pointing towards, and the most evidence that we have for this object points toward this answer for what it is. That being said, you know, there for any kind of ancient game, there is probably never one answer for how it's played, right? If you've ever gone over to somebody's house and you want to play a game, they want to play a game that you know. This happens a lot in Uno and Monopoly. There's probably some house rules, and you probably have to have a discussion about that.
1: Yeah.
6: So I think, you know, while we might not have been able to find an exact set of rules, I think we probably would have found something that they would recognize, and then we'd have to have an argument about how exactly we should be doing it.
1: Do you have a favorite ancient game, something that, like, you know, obviously you have a website which is cool where folks can try this game, but as you said, depending on what your expectation is, maybe not the most fun. Is there like a super fun ancient game that you wish more people knew about and played today?
6: Well, one that's probably the most fun and that has been kind of the most rigorously sort of reconstructed is one called the Royal Game of War, which comes from ancient Iraq. There's an example of it in the British Museum, and there's some really fun YouTube videos online of the curator there, who Irving Finkel, who is very energetic and a fun guy to watch. But it's a very fun game. I also like the game, the ancient Egyptian game Senet, which is a similar type of game, but I like it because it has this connection in Egyptian culture with their belief of the journey from the point of death into the afterlife. So it has like this extra kind of meaning and theme to it that I think is fun to engage with and think about.
1: All right. Excellent stuff there from Walter Crist, lecturer at Leiden University in the Netherlands. Thank you, Walter, so much for being with us. Congratulations on the research.
6: Thanks very much, Edgar. I hope you have fun playing it sometime.
1: Yeah, indeed, indeed. When we return from a 2,000-year-old rock to 4 billion-year-old rocks in space, we meet the man whose company thinks they've got a plan to capture and mine asteroids. What a time to be alive. This is the Curiosity Desk. Don't go anywhere.
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1: 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I'm Edgar B. Horwick III. 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Well, I think we take it for granted just how insane it is that you can hop on a plane at any time, fly around the world, Hawaii, Singapore, Antarctica. Why not? Well, by 2086, could Mars be as reasonable a honeymoon destination as, say, Cincinnati? Now that it's certainly getting cheaper to send things into space, that's one thing. Our orbit is packed with satellites that we've come to rely on for so much, including this broadcast. Hello, YouTube viewers. So as we continue along this trajectory, what is the next step in our stairway to the stars? According to our next guest, it could be mining asteroids, which in some sense, very straightforward, and then in others, totally baddie. The reality, I'm going to guess, probably somewhere in between. We're going to find out. Joel Sercel is president and CEO of the company TransAstra. Joel, welcome to the Curiosity Desk.
7: Hey, man, it's great to be here.
1: So, you know, where is the reality? I mean, this is crazy. On the one hand, this idea that you're going to get asteroids and mine them, it's like seems like something out of science fiction. Yet you are taking steps toward actually executing this. Where do things stand right now?
7: Where do things stand right now? Well, in order to mine an asteroid, you need to do a few things. You need to find the asteroids, and there are about a billion of them.
1: All right, so that's
7: good.
1: You
7: need to find the ones that are really easy to get to. And so we've got telescopes that are doing that every night. And then you need to go out and get the ones that are really easy to get to. And we've identified a population of about 60 million tons of asteroids that are easier to get to than the moon. They come floating by the Earth a couple times a week. And these are rocks, you know, about the size of a house or a big truck, you know, up to 100 tons or so. You need to grab them in a bag and then just provide them a little nudge of what we call Delta V, a rocket push out in space, and nudge them into an orbit where you can go out and harvest those materials and provide them to customers. And right now, we've got a team at the Jet Propulsion Laboratory. Right now, my company, TransAstra, people can read about TransAstra at transastra.com. We've got a team at JPL in their big high bay at JPL testing a 10-meter, that's more than 30 feet, capture bag that's designed to do just that. And we're gearing up to make it happen. We're very excited about it. It sounds like science fiction, but I don't know if you've noticed, there's some things that sound like science fiction that are happening all the time around us these days.
1: Yeah, it's true.
7: What's happening with AI, self-driving cars, low-cost reusable rockets? The future is here. It's just not evenly distributed. And what's happening is incredibly exciting and really good news for planet Earth.
1: So what is the idea, behind why it's worth the effort to figure this out? Why would we turn to asteroids for mining? What is the point of going to all the effort to figure this out and do it? How come?
7: Well, it's two things. One, the asteroids have all the materials you need for massive industrialization space. So we're going to use the asteroids to mine the materials that companies like SpaceX and Blue Origin are going to use to build massive data centers in space, much bigger than the data centers that are currently being used to power today's AI. And then thousands and then millions of people will be moving to live and work in space and go on vacation in space. So the reason to do asteroids is because it has all the materials you need right up there where you need it to build factories in space. That's why. But why not launch that material from the Earth? And the answer that I like to say is because the Earth sucks. It's got a lot of gravity. And even with the best rockets that are being developed by all the companies that you hear about, SpaceX, Blue Origin, that sort of thing, it's still going to be more expensive than first-class air travel for decades to fly into space.
1: Yeah.
7: So you don't want to be shipping millions of tons of material on rockets if it's already up there waiting to be processed.
1: What's the sort of big hurdles that you have left to sort of get over to start to actualize on this vision that you're laying out?
7: Well, the big hurdle is just funding at this point. We've reduced all the technologies to readiness for flight on investor funding and some funding from NASA and people like that. And we've been studying this very hard, developing all the tech and using that tech, by the way, to help the US government do things that it needs to do in space every day. So we're making revenue on that tech, but it's all about building the tech stack to enable this. And so the tech is ready to go out and start getting asteroids. We need to refine the tech for material refinement. So when you get to an asteroid, it's not like digging a mine in a mountain. Basically, every asteroid that we'll go to is like finding that ore that you dig for in the mountain. But once we get to the asteroid, we'll be processing it with a technology stack that we call Solar Forge. It's a solar-powered process
1: Solar
7: that goes
1: Forge.
7: in Solar Forge. That's right. It's very important to recognize that the sunlight that's available in space is much more effective than the sunlight down here on the Earth. It's filtered through the atmosphere. You have to deal with winds and clouds and climate and all that kind of stuff. But out in space, it's a much more reliable, steady, cost-effective power source. And you need three things to make an industry happen. You need energy, that's plentiful in space, material, that's plentiful with the asteroids, and intelligence. And that's what we bring to the table.
1: You listen to the Curiosity Desk. We're talking with Trans-Astra CEO Joel Surcell. What's your timeline here? I mean, as you look at, I don't know, let's say the next, where do you want to be in 5 years? Where do you want to be in 10 years? How quickly can this stuff happen? I mean, obviously, as you said, funding's an issue. So I guess it depends on how quickly you have funding and how much you have. But what's a reasonable timeline for some of this stuff to actually start happening?
7: Yeah, very reasonable time. We're demonstrating the technology on the ground right now in tests that demonstrate how it'll work in space. Then we need to do some space tests. And then within 5 years, we should have the first significant asteroid, tens of tons, that we've captured in space and put into a safe orbit where we can get to it very inexpensively with rockets. We've done the work to show that where we can put these asteroids, it's much, much easier to get to than the surface of the moon, or even geostationary orbit where people put communication satellites. And so within 5 years, we'll have the first asteroid, we'll have missions to the subsequent asteroids, and we'll be starting to produce materials that'll be sold to factories that'll be built in space for building massive data centers in space. 10 years, there will be data centers made from asteroid material. The first material we'll harvest is the stuff for rocket propellant, turning asteroids into gas stations. After that, it's radiation shielding to protect the computers in the data centers, structural materials and semiconductors, all the things that you need to build industry in space.
1: And these things are going to be, I mean, you're talking about this industry is all happening in space. Is any of this stuff coming back down to Earth, or is this all just happening out there remotely?
7: Well, we call it Earth because it's made of Earth. And, you know, we've even though a lot of the materials that we use in industry are hard to get, you know, precious metals, strategic materials, that sort of thing. But the cost of space operations, even in the new wave that's coming, is so high that you really don't want to launch those materials up from the Earth to do industry in space. But once the industry in space expands and we're processing all kinds of different precious metals, the metals that we need to build data centers and habitats for people, massive, much more massive communication satellites, at that point, it will probably be cost effective to start bringing strategic and rare earth metals back to the Earth. But that'll be a relatively small business. The business, so people don't understand how big the space industry is going to be in 10 years. There's a reason why SpaceX had the biggest IPO, the $1 trillion IPO. It's because investors have started to recognize that the big industries for humanity, communications, data processing, and eventually manufacturing, will move into space. And it's where the action is at financially.
1: You know, Joel, there's plenty of people, we've certainly had some here on the show, who sort of can be critical of modern space programs. They sort of argue that a focus on leaving Earth can sometimes seem or be a form of billionaire escapism, or they say, like, listen, if we're going to muster up billions of dollars, we got a lot of problems here on Earth that we ought to be solving rather than kind of gazing up to the stars. Do you hear those kinds of criticisms?
7: Oh, yeah. And it's just from people who don't understand the problems that and the solutions that space offers. So, you know, think about England at the time of when it sent colonists to the New World. It had a lot of problems, ongoing wars, financial issues, population was unhealthy. They were running out of resources. And it was the resources of their exploration of the world that built England into a global empire. The way you solve the problems of limitations is you go out and reach out to new resources. Space is the solution to the problems we have. So when you have challenges, and the world always has challenges, today's challenges are different than yesterday's challenges, but we've always had challenge. And the solution has been forward-looking technologies, more efficiency, better sources of material, better sources of energy. That's what builds wealth. That's what built the middle class. And that's what builds the opportunity for humanity.
1: You know, you talk about the idea of resources kind of at the core of this. And you mentioned earlier in our conversation, you know, the resources we've had here on Earth have not been distributed equally or shared equally, et cetera. I mean, if you're sort of looking at a new frontier, which it sounds like you are, what can you do or do you do to say, like, in this new frontier, here are the things we're going to do that allow, you know, these things to be distributed maybe a little bit more equally across all the folks who are here?
7: Yeah. So, the unfortunate reality of history is that traditionally wealth has not been distributed equally. It's been distributed by force. And, you know, like most of the extreme poverty in the world today is caused by people like warlords in Africa that don't distribute aid equally. What is it that created the American middle class and the American dream? Free markets. And the issue with markets is those who do the hard work, take the risk, and open the bold frontiers, whether they're technological frontiers like the invention of steel, the internal combustion engine, all the things, electricity, the internet, all the things of our age. Most of those rewards go to the people who take the risk, but they do get distributed and they do increase the standard of living over time. every time humanity has made the leap to a new technological or geographical frontier, it has benefited everyone. We can't change the laws of economics and force even distribution, but what we can do is create more wealth, more opportunity, so those who take the opportunity and work hard can benefit from it.
1: All right, there you go. We've been speaking with Joe Sercel, President and CEO of TransAstra. Joel, thanks so much for spending some time with us today.
7: Hey, it's a delight. I really appreciate the opportunity.
1: And that about does it for us for now. Stick around for the Culture Show. NASA astronaut Katie Coleman explains Astronauts for America, a group of 100-plus former astronauts working to defend the Constitution, rebuild public trust in democracy. Our show, The Curiosity Desk, produced by Aidan Connolly, Rachel Armani, Olivia Corsio, Hannah Lawson, Leah Crowley. Patty Daniels and Jamie Bologna are our stewards to the stars. Our engineer, John the Claw Parker, special thanks also to Andrew Massawa. We will be right back here in 23 short hours on GBH 89.7 and streaming on YouTube. If you just simply cannot wait that long, we do have the podcast version of the show. You can check that out wherever it is you get your podcasts. Tomorrow, we will be at the Boston Public Library. Why don't you come down and see us there? Until then, I'm Edgar B. Herwick III, and I hope you will stay curious out there.
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5: 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A new local lens spotlights an ecologist who has walked the same trail for more than three decades, carefully recording seasonal changes. 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
3: I'm Jared Bowen. Coming up on The Culture Show, more than 100 former NASA astronauts are assembling a new crew with a mission of safeguarding American democracy. Astronauts for America is putting voting, the Constitution, and civic participation on the flight plan, urging Americans to make their voices heard and hold elected officials accountable. Veteran astronaut Katie Coleman joins us on why democracy needs all hands on deck. Then, is the guarantee of human rights up in the air? Artist Banu Jenatolu is using hundreds of gold Mylar balloons to ask that question. More than 75 years after the United Nations promised fundamental rights for everyone, her installation titled Right considers how well they've kept that promise and what it takes to sustain it. Jenna Tolu joins us as her MassArt Art Museum installation opens, and a fall TV preview with Boston Globe TV critic Chris Wagner. A Different World brings a new generation of students to Hillman College, while HBO Max's Youth brings the hilarious perils of dating in your 50s into sharp and saucy focus. That's all right now on The Culture Show.
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3: I'm Jared Bowen. 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NASA astronauts spend years preparing for the unknown, fires in space, sudden decompression, and disrupted communications. They rehearse what to do when systems fail. Now more than 100 of them have decided there's work to do back here on Earth. They've formed the nonpartisan group Astronauts for America, former astronauts from across the political spectrum who have come together to defend the Constitution, strengthen democracy, and rebuild public trust. They're calling on Americans to vote, to hold elected officials accountable, and to restore trust in scientific fact. Among them is Katie Coleman. Over her 24 years at NASA, she flew three space missions, including spending nearly 6 months aboard the International Space Station. She says the oath she took to defend and support the Constitution when she became an astronaut matters even more now. Coleman is also a retired Air Force colonel and the author of Sharing Space, An Astronaut's Guide to Mission, Wonder, and Making Change. On October 26th, she'll bring Astronauts for America to Greenfield Community College for a free public event. Katie Coleman, welcome back to the show. Always great to see you, my favorite astronaut.
8: I could just be the one that lives the closest by, right?
3: That's not true. Not true at all.
8: Actually, we have several Massachusetts astronauts. Sonny Williams from Massachusetts, right? Brian Duffy. And Stephanie Wilson will fly in a couple, at some point in the next few years here. She's already flown 5 times.
3: Well, this is extraordinary. You still remain my favorite, with apologies to the others. But let's talk about Astronauts for America and this effort underway right now. I guess we should back up so that we can all understand the genesis of this formation.
8: Well, it starts with a few people just saying, listen, let's look around and see what's happening and what can we do to help, so to speak. And that is a couple of the other former astronauts just said, you know, we took an oath to the Constitution to support the Constitution, and that doesn't go away. And we're a group that comes from different political parties, different points of view. We have a lot of differences. And yet, you know, at work at NASA, we use the fact that the mission was more important than whether there's things that we wish were different to accomplish missions. So we just all felt, I heard about this. They reached out to all of the former astronauts and just said, do you want to stand up and help us encourage people to take part in democracy? Because it's not a spectator sport. And if we don't do something, we're not going to have one. And we just felt like we have a certain power because of our heritage, because we've done something that people take notice of, because we have a certain amount of trust from the public, and we have, you know, really just used that public trust in the best of ways for, I think, our entire careers. We take that actually to use it for inspiring others to use their vote. And we'll use their voice.
3: We'll talk about the consequences of that in a moment. But first, explain to people what the significance of supporting and defending the Constitution means and what it meant when you took that oath, that this is not supporting and defending the president or the judicial branch, but the Constitution itself, and why that matters.
8: It matters because it's the backbone of our democracy. It's the rules that we live by and strive to change together, with each of us having an equal voice in trying to change those rules. And when, I mean, there's a lot of power in media and what we listen to, what we hear, and it can be hard to understand what are the facts, what is the evidence that I should be using to actually make my choices. And so our purpose is to help people understand the importance of making decisions that way. And I think making those kinds of decisions leads right back to the Constitution. I mean, it's not a static document. It's always in work, and we are the constructors of it. And we can't let just a few people do that.
3: You, as I mentioned in the introduction, this is a nonpartisan group, and I think it's worth exploring how you have come together, knowing that all of you astronauts lie across the political spectrum, but also bearing in mind that this is something you have experience with. As I mentioned, you lived aboard the International Space Station, you worked with Russians, you're used to diplomacy, and you're used to coming together for the greater good, for the greater purpose.
8: And what's interesting to me about what you asked, Jared, is that even once we started the project and people were joining together and there were Zoom meetings and, you know, emails about how people wanted to shape this organization, I realized that, I mean, if you look at my jacket here, I mean, I have several of the patches from my one space station mission is 2 patches. So that's, you know, 9 names there. And then there's my 2 space shuttle missions. I realized that I had never even wondered what political affiliation the names on these patches, which make up the crew, the people that I lived in space with, I had no idea what their political parties were, except for one, okay? And that is because I flew on the space station with Scott Kelly, and he makes everything very clear.
3: Scott Kelly does.
8: but to me, it's important to me to relate to people that even after being part of this organization and thinking about what we're doing and all those things, when we were going to meet, we met in July to announce this Getting Out the Vote campaign. And I realized that I had no idea who was Republican, Democrat, Independent. Still none, because it doesn't matter, because we all share common goals.
3: As you say, common goals. But of course, we've seen the scientific community hit as hard as many other sectors of society. We've already talked about some of that in prior conversations on the show. What do you see most at risk right now, and what is most important for at least your group to address within the greater scientific community, where there have been billions of dollars of cuts at this point?
8: And, you know, and that doesn't seem to be to have been done fairly across the country. I mean, if you come back to the facts, I mean, we go to space, we risk our lives and your tax dollars, right, to go to space. And people, you know, ask me, should we be spending all that money there? And I can look them in the eye and say, yes, because as a scientist, to be able to go to an environment where suddenly you take away gravity and so many things are different, and what that means is that we can measure them differently. Measurements that have to be made very quickly down here on the ground in less than a second can be made over 30 or 40 seconds, really clearly show something is changing, something is not changing. So I can look people in the eye and say, this is important. It's important to collect data about our health. Our hearts actually behave like aging hearts when they're up there because they don't have to work as hard. So the heart muscle actually sort of shrinks. And it helps us understand things about aging, about osteoporosis. For older people, it happens to us 10 times faster than it does to a 70-year-old with osteoporosis. So it's so clear to me that science is something that saves us. Science is something that helps us understand our environment so that we can learn how to act differently or continue practices that we didn't understand how valuable they were.
3: So how severely is NASA at risk? The work that you've done and the colleagues you mentioned at the start of this conversation have done and are about to do right now with about $177 billion in cuts, in science cuts over the recent year.
8: Well, I think we're lucky enough to have someone who is actually the head of NASA, someone that I think a lot of, Jared Isaacman, who I think keeps his eye on exploration and the importance of, I mean, exploration is curiosity, it's learning, you don't have to go to space to explore, but yet he understands that the importance of continuing to understand our environment as people. And so that kind of exploration is getting done. I think that understanding, taking measurements of our Earth so that we can understand how to live here in harmony with the Earth that we live on, that's being done. I worry, I think space science is being done with telescopes, but there are a lot of missions that had to be cut. And I think that was extremely hard for Administrator Isaacman to do. And yet there's many missions that involve understanding our universe and understanding science that have had to be cut. So the cuts are across NASA, they're across, but there's also really significant ones not in space. And I think that those are quite important as well.
3: I'm speaking with Katie Coleman, retired NASA astronaut, U.S. Air Force colonel, and scientist. We're talking about Astronauts for America, a group that has come together. They will have an event at Greenfield Community College on October 26th. You're holding politicians to account right now as well. You have candidate scorecards that you'll be administering. How are you going to score, and politicians, what are you looking for?
8: That's something that we're evolving into right now. Candidly, we're focusing on getting the vote out and encouraging people to actually vote, and you know, make sure they're registered, get out there, state their opinion. So that's the primary focus. But ultimately, I mean, there's a number of groups that try to put out literature that is nonpartisan. The Women's League of Voters is one that I can think of that puts out literature that helps, you know, I read that and it gives me some facts and then I get to make my own decisions. So we're trying to establish those kinds of metrics for different candidates where you could read, does this person seem to, who's running for office, do they seem to uphold the rule of law? And do they seem to demonstrate evidence-based leadership? And Jared, something that I think, you know, using these words, evidence-based leadership, you know, standing up for science, all these kinds of things, they can be just words until something happens to you and your family. And I think that that's where we actually can relate to each other, where I think everyone wants to be able to support their family, to have healthcare for their family, to be able to, you know, when something happens to somebody in your family's health, you want the best. You want the things that we don't, I mean, and if it seems like there's not really great alternatives for that family member, you want somebody to be discovering more and you want that right now. And I think that when people, it's easy to feel like this voting is not urgent. And yet think about the feeling you're going to have when something happens, you know, in your family, someone loses their right to an education or their right to advanced, you know, knowledge about our health. That's the way I think people feel, you know, when you vote. When I go and I vote and I've given my vote, and then sometimes I realize how much I really care about these issues. And I thought I really understood how much I cared until you start seeing the numbers on the TV about how the issues are going or what candidate, and you realize what's at stake. And to me, that's actually very much like the feeling I have when I watch a launch, as I did this morning. Crew 13 on a SpaceX rocket, four people from, three different countries went to space. And it's so clear when those rocket engines light and that rocket is going up to space, to me, it's clear in a way, my stomach goes like this. It's so clear that everything has to go right, that everyone has to have done their very, very best. And everyone doing their best when it comes to us keeping our country together, that's what you have to realize, is that you voting, you talking to a neighbor that you might not have a lot in common with politically, and try to find the things that you do have in common, so that when those numbers are happening and you're looking on election night, you know that you did your best to participate in our democracy. Or else, in the case of space, accidents happen, tragedies happen, and the same can happen in elections.
3: As you're getting out and talking to people, and again, we're acknowledging that this is a new effort, as you say, it came together during the summer, but you're also walking into a climate where there is so much mistrust of government now, and things you wouldn't think that people would not find trustworthy, they are, because perceptions are just being skewed. So as you come in as astronauts, which have always been held very sacred in this country, do you feel that you come in with an unblemished record, or do you feel like you're being swept into a growing populace's distrust of government?
8: I think we stand out, and we are trying to use every single bit of that. I think the Artemis mission, the one where four people went to the moon, around the moon and back, right, as just the first of a series of missions to land on the moon and stay there. I mean, I watched that mission, and it is, again, so clear that everything has to go right. And I think that when the seemingly impossible is shown to be possible, it gives people hope. I think people who watched that launch, whether it was on television or in person, I think it made people think, well, if that's possible, maybe I can go home and address this, or figure out what part I could play in making this happen, you know, something else happen. I think it made all of us more hopeful. And that's what we're trying to do. We have a website, astronautsforamerica.org. And I mean, the first button that you'll see is, you know, can you just make sure that you're registered to vote? Be sure that's in place. But then you'll read that we've got a pledge to the Constitution. You can join us. We are used to being part of a crew. And we understand what the importance of being part of a crew. I tell people that the only thing I do better alone is maybe standing up on a stage and talking, and everything else. I mean, I do a lot of things well, and there's a bunch of things that I don't do well. And that's why being a team and being part, you know, if we encourage people in feeling like they should go ahead, and even though it could be hard, participate in civic engagement. Go to a town meeting, say what you are really worried about. Ask that question that you just think somebody must have asked it if it really could be a question. Ask that question and you will see the nodding. You will see other people going, yeah, I've been wondering about that too. So we're hoping that we can inspire people with that hope to do their best.
3: Well, speaking of coming together, what will happen at events like the one you're having at Greenfield Community College on October 22nd, or 26th rather, sorry?
8: Well, I think some of them, I'll go back to Constitution Day. Some organizations at UMass Amherst, I called up the League of Women Voters in Amherst, who was participating in an event on the UMass campus at Amherst. And the woman said, hey, we're doing this, and I can put you in touch with the organizers. And it took off from there. The Democracy Project is something that was running that. And it's all about, you know, what does democracy mean? And it's not a straightforward definition, and it's really a living, moving thing, right? So these, I mean, this was a week and a half before the event, and people embraced us. It took more emails than any of us would like to share. And you know, our purpose, part of our purpose is that people want to, I think people like to know about space, partly, and I'm glad they do, because I think that knowledge belongs to them. And so when we say that an astronaut like me is going to be there, and Linda Godwin from across the country was giant on the Zoom screen, I mean, I think we brought some people in, and then even more for our local state lawmakers. So it went for Joe Comerford, and I'm so sorry, I forgot one name. Anyway, it was just a marvelous event where conversations happened. They happened in the seats, they happened in the outskirts. And after these two events, the conversation with our state lawmakers and Linda Godwin and I, conversation happened at the tables, and people got registered, and I think more people will vote. So I'm hoping that's what happens at Greenfield Community College. It is a community event. It's a community college. It's everyone's place to learn. And I will answer any question they have.
3: Which is fabulous. You always do. Speaking of questions, before we end our conversation today, I just want to do a check-in about what's happening in space right now. You just mentioned there was a launch this morning. We saw earlier this week that SpaceX launched Starship, which reached orbit on Monday. That was a very significant milestone. Mm-hmm. So what does this all represent, what we've seen happen this week?
8: This is paving the road to the moon. Down there at NASA with the NASA contractors, there's a bunch of people who are working, and I have worked with them, and many of the same ones are still there, who are sure that we can go to the moon, but it's going to be hard and there's a lot of work to do. There's already a crew training for the next moon mission. There's already people planning how we're going to live there, how we're going to grow food there, and what we can discover there and what we can do there that helps us understand life here on Earth. And the closest place to learn that stuff is in low Earth orbit, 250 miles above the Earth, as opposed to 3 days away in the moon, going to the moon. So this crew going to the moon, Canadian, Russian, two Americans, they've got a lot of really interesting human experiments that they're doing, as well as materials experiments, health experiments. And they're quite a crew. This is the first time we've had a person go twice on the SpaceX rocket. And Jessica Watkins is a geologist. I have no knowledge, okay, of who the crews are besides the one that's announced, but I'm just going to say, I think they're going to send a geologist to the moon.
3: Which would be very exciting. Last question. It seems, of course, their safety is always paramount, but are they picking up the pace? It seems to me, just as the novice here, as I'm seeing more news of these missions and launches, is this quickening?
8: It is. I mean, SpaceX, and it's not just one company. There are other rocket companies, and they are developing things that are different than what SpaceX has. But SpaceX actually, I think, took some leaps And actually on government, and these were government-funded leaps, by the way. And they took some leaps that then bring the tide with them about, oh, that's possible. And that this is okay. Blue Origin was actually the first, I think, to land their first stage on the ground. But that led the way for others like SpaceX to do that. So I think our leadership, I think Jared Isaacman comes from a different business, but an audacious one. And I think that he is truly an explorer who loves the space program, and he's saying let's really be candid about what's possible and what's not, and I think what they've got lined up is going to be pretty exciting. And so I look at the moon differently when I look up in the sky, and I hope all of your listeners will as well, because it could be their friends' kids or their friends, their kids, or their grandkids that go there next.
3: That's just so wild to hear you say that. Well, we always look forward to having you walk us through all of this. Katie Coleman, oh, but by the way, congratulations to your household. Josh Simpson, your husband, glass artist. We've both appeared on the show together. Just was announced as one of the recipients of this year's Mass Art Common Good Awards, a ceremony that is free and open to the public at Mass Art.

0: Learn more about Astronauts for America, its work, and upcoming events at astronautsforamerica.org. And Coleman will speak on behalf of the group at Greenfield Community College on October 26th. That event is also free and open to the public. Well, coming up, an artist explores universal human rights, and with everyday party balloons, she measures the distance between what's guaranteed and what's actually granted. That's next on The Culture Show. Stay with us.
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8: 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A reminder that tomorrow we're taking the show on the road and we'll be broadcasting from Salem. So come visit us if you can. The show is live in front of the Peabody Essex Museum. We would love to see you there. Well, for today, 1948, the United Nations made an extraordinary promise that every human being everywhere was entitled to the same fundamental rights. More than 75 years later, Turkish artist Banu Cenatolu is asking what became of that promise. For her installation titled Right, that's with a question mark, Cenatolu, she gathers hundreds of gold mylar balloons together to create enormous, shimmering bouquets. Look more closely and you realize they're actually words of the Universal Declaration of Human Rights spelled out letter by letter. At first, the balloons are buoyant and celebratory, but over time they deflate and collapse, like human rights themselves, perhaps. At the Mass Art Art Museum, Cenatolu takes up articles 25 and 26 of those human rights, the rights to an adequate standard of living and to education. Banu Cenatolu joins us now to talk about it all. The exhibition opened yesterday, and admission at the Mass Art Art Museum is always free. Welcome to The Culture Show. It's really great to have you here.
9: Thank you very much. Thanks for having me.
8: Well, this is so fascinating, what you do with these balloons and taking this very familiar object and material, but having us look more closely. Let's start with the balloons themselves. Why these gold mylar balloons?
9: Well, I started to work with the same material back 2014-15, and in it's kind of also continuation of my practice in general. I'm interested the questioning the relationship between the language and representation, and you know what happens between an action and a promise, the discrepancy between the the act of knowing, and then doing, all that. So in just very, shortly, summarized. So back to 2014-15, I made a piece based on a sentence by a French psychiatrist, Octave Manoni. He was a complicated figure, and he, this particular sentence reads, "I know it well, but nevertheless."

0: I was very much interested in that nevertheless, you know. So obviously I know well, but nevertheless.
1: That there's always ambiguity.
0: There's always, and what is that, you know, when do we decide to do something? When it's enough to know, you know, and then when we know enough, why don't we do something? Mm. And of course, and now, like, the you know, in the world we are in right now, you know, I don't think we are short in evidences, you know, compared to, you know, we go back to the 1940s and, you know, the evidences and atrocities and genocides, you know, people would maybe easily say, you know, if only I knew. And I don't think we can say that now. We know. I think more than necessary.
1: Well, that's what's so interesting about this, is that even with what they did know in that time, they were able to create these declarations of basic human rights coming through atrocities and thinking, if we list these, if we put these out into the world, mm-hmm. and these were diplomats from all over the world coming together to write them, that they will never happen mm-hmm. again. That was the intention, they will never happen again.
0: It was a good intention. Although there are a lot of, if you look deeper, even when it was conceived back to 1948, you know, 3 years after the end of the Second World War, it's a text with a lot of good intention, and you know, try to kind of include and being very inclusive, as you just read, like every, you know, a lot of the articles start with every. At the same time, it was already including only citizens, only every human already belonging to a nation state. So of course, the question is, who has right to have rights? Mm. What about, you know, millions of stateless people, even back then, you know, a lot of people, refugees after the Second World War, they didn't have documents for a very long time. You know, they were officially stateless. In this case, you were not included in this declaration, or communities, people in the self-determination process, you know, back to Palestine or Kurdistan. So in a way, this declaration, even from the very start, it was for some kind of humans. So for me, this is a, you know, it's I'm interested in that question. And although this declaration doesn't have a legal binding for any nation state, it became very a foundational, a very constructive text, and for very legally binding treaties and agreements. And we know very well right now, you know, we are living in the time of wars and conflicts and genocides, that the norms are not equal for everyone. So going back to the work, the Mylar, it's a very difficult material. You know, the balloons, they have a certain, you know, representation for you know, like, as you said, it's for celebrations, it's for birthdays, it's for congratulations, for the day. And then the moment they start to deflate, you know, almost like they are ready for trash. So for me, I think the work starts to become during this deflation, because, like, big words and big promises, they start, the balloons are very fit, inflated, beautiful, shiny, but with time, they start to deflate, decay, deform, transform, maybe for something good, maybe for a ruin. But I think that temporality is very interesting if we want to do something.
1: Well, this is where the question mark comes in, mm-hmm. to the title of your exhibition, Right? The Declaration of Rights, the rightness, I guess, of what we're doing and how we look at things. Mm. You're not necessarily trying to answer here with your question mark.
0: I don't think, also as an artist, I have answers. I mean, it's a very cliche maybe to say, you know, I have a lot of artists and our artistic practice say we only ask questions. Sometimes maybe we have our own answers, but I think in this case, I would like not to impose it. And I think this work, maybe compared to my other works, has the most, like, welcoming encounter. You know, first encounter is very warm and kind of glorious. But the moment that you're in, you understand, you know, what are these balloons for? I think immediately, or maybe slowly, you start to think about, what are we celebrating and why? Or are we celebrating something?
1: And are we capable of understanding? Because as we're for people on our GBH News YouTube channel, we're showing pictures of your installation mm-hmm. right now. And I can only imagine that it's an Instagram favorite already, that people want to take selfies in front of these balloons because they're in en masse and they look gorgeous and they're fun.
0: For now.
1: For now. Yeah, I think less Instagram favorability if
0: in
1: people
0: couple
1: come
0: bones.
1: Exactly when they begin to deflate and decay, as you say, and it becomes a ruin of what it was. So how do you explore this notion of apathy and people not paying attention to these basic fundamental rights, in this case at Mass Art, to standard the quality of living and to education?
0: Well, I guess we are in a state of again, I go back to the question, you know, who has right to have rights? And for the maybe very close environment, you know, the close family, close circuit of our lives, you know, we kind of prioritize certain things, you know, we become more, we are ready to fight, you know, for them in priority. So when it becomes like, you know, that more distant, you know, that's kind of discrepancy, you know, between our lives and our circle, then we try to, or we have a tendency to kind of to think less, or to, you know, to feel more accountable, to take more responsibility. It's too much, you know, it's first us, you know, our own family, the safety of our own family. I mean, for me, these are all very complicated notions. Like, for example, I don't know if you follow recently in Turkey, there was a big authoritarian kind of coup for the LGBTQ plus community. And under this weird state campaign called My Family is Not Safe, you know, safety of my family, if I translate like, you know, more correctly. So they use somehow the lives or the kind of non-rights of certain communities in order to argue or negotiate certain moral standards and certain, you know, notion of safety for certain people.
1: Meaning the non-LGBTQ families were,
0: yes,
1: not safe.
0: Yes, obviously. Yeah. And somehow imposing that the LGBTQ plus peoples are kind of a threat for the like universal moral family values. You know, so it's a very difficult position, I think, in terms of who is, again, you know, who is right that we can advocate for, and how can we see the difference between my right and the other one's right.
1: I'm speaking with Banu Cenatolu, who is a Turkish artist. Her work is on view right now in the exhibition Right? It's on view at the Mass Art Art Museum in Boston through February 28th. Admission there is always free. Well, you just kind of answered my next question, which is going to be, you live and work in Turkey, but you've shown all over the world. You're showing in this country on the 250th anniversary when we're looking at what democracy means and rights mean. Is this something that you find universal, how people look at these issues across the world?
0: No, it's not universal. And I think there is also, maybe as we spoke, like, you know, from the beginning, it's the notion of universality sometimes also is something to question, you know, because when we generalize maybe, then each particular different case becomes hard to understand, because that universalization also comes with a certain kind of generalization, I think. So each story, each singular case, we have to think again and try to find a connection with it. Because it's when we all know that saying that it's relevant for all is not possible. But at the same time, we all know that as soon as I am not fine or the other one is not fine, I should not be fine. I don't know if I'm clear.
1: I'm absolutely following you. Well, I guess it shows us that it's not human nature necessarily. It's not wired in us to have certain
0: We have to
1: feelings.
0: Work on it. We have to work on it. So the universality always maybe gives us tendency that it's just out there.
1: Where do you find that people are responsive? What communities have you found where people are more responsive?
0: Maybe, unfortunately, people become more responsive when something touches to their lives directly. It's hard to have that I don't want to use the word empathy, because empathy or compassion can be very short and can be easily, you know, like exhausted. I think that the hard stuff is how you convert that compassion or that empathy, for it maybe comes first, to a political engagement. So you don't get exhausted, because that kind of emotions can be exhausted, or it easily could be converted to a kind of a conscious issues, you know, or you just want to get rid of it by doing something good. But good for who? And who are you doing good? So I think a lot about the notions of solidarity, aid, alliance, good, bad, and it's obviously it's not to reduce things to good and evil, because then there is no place for political engagement.
1: I want to ask about another one of your pieces. This is not on view at Mass Art, but it's called The List, which you started in 2007, listing the migrant deaths on European borders. An ongoing list, of course, sadly. How has response and reception to that changed? I know at one point it was vandalized. You left it there as
0: in
1: it
0: Liverpool.
1: Was.
0: In Liverpool.
1: Yeah.
0: Well, just I want to start with this. The list is not an art piece. And I said this on and on since the beginning of my engagement, started around 2005. And also I stopped to work around it, my collaboration with the NGO called United, is an NGO based in Amsterdam called United. And so since 2019, I'm not engaged with it. But for how many years? 15 years? We collaborated together. And my role as an artist was I was trying to make it visible through different means that I have. And I tried not to include in the exhibitions as art pieces. It was the idea was using public means, newspapers, billboards, and to kind of distribute in the cities, also helping to translate, to update, and etc. Well, the situation is worse, so that's why I go back to the main question. We know enough, but when and how do we act? And I think for years, the hope with the list and my collaboration with United was just, these distribution could help to change the policies, because these are not accidents. These are not unfortunate deaths. These are the results of European Union border politics. So how can we really have an impact to change those politics as citizens, as voters? I think this is the question. Because again, when we say this is so sad, so many people dead, what's next?
1: And fatigue sets in. We talk a lot about this in the news business. People paid less attention to what's happening in Ukraine and all over the world.
0: And there's a hierarchy of news. You know better than me. And suddenly, certain news, they don't even have the how to say, they don't even make the news. There's a whole hypeness around the news. And now with after the Syrian war, we all know, the migrant situation was all over the news, and now it's out of sight, out of mind. Well, the situation continues, even
1: worse.
0: Yeah. It's just, and again, I think this is also our responsibility, people's responsibility and accountability, try not to create sensation around it, but somehow convert that knowledge to a, within our capacity, to a political engagement. And it's a long-term struggle.
1: And this is what is so extraordinary, what artists like you do help us to see and understand this in a different way beyond headlines, which is very necessary. By the way, the organization you were talking about, United for Intercultural Actions
0: exactly.
1: In Amsterdam.
0: Yes.
1: Banu Genalotu, thank you so much for being here with us today.
0: Thank you for having me. Thank you.
1: I have been speaking with Banu Genalotu, a Turkish artist whose work has been exhibited internationally for more than two decades. Her installation titled Right, with a question mark, is on view at the MassArt Art Museum in Boston through February 28th. Admission at MAM is always free. You can find more information at mam.massart.edu. Well, coming up, Boston Globe TV and pop culture critic Chris Wagner joins us for a preview of the fall's best TV offerings. That's next on The Culture Show. Stay with us.

0: Mysterious drones flying over Baltic countries, others hidden in a German airport and rigged to explode. European intelligence says Russia is the culprit.
1: It appears that Russia is kind of testing the waters, or sort of trying to see how NATO members will respond to certain provocations.
0: Learn how NATO countries are responding next time on The World.
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8: I'm Jared Bowen, live on 89.7 and streaming on the GBH News YouTube channel. It's the first day of October, and if you can believe it, and if the nor'easter didn't prove it, fall is upon us yet again. That means a whole new slate of TV shows to bring warmth to the cold days ahead. From Netflix bringing the iconic sitcom A Different World into the modern world, to Alan Cumming's harrowing thriller about the real-life impact of anti-LGBTQ violence in Tiptoe, to Sharon Horgan's latest comedic take on life and youth. There's no shortage of quality offerings. Joining us for a preview of what's new on the small screen is Chris Wagner, TV and pop culture critic at the Boston Globe. His work can also be found in publications from the New York Times to Rolling Stone. Chris, welcome back to the show. Great to see you.
9: Great to see you.
8: It's the conversation everybody's always talking about. What are you watching? Comes up everywhere.
9: Indeed.
8: So you're the man to answer this. So let's start with... let me see how I want to move. I'm going to work in order of, I want to talk about youth, but I'm going to save that for the end. A Different World. This has made a lot of people happy that this show, which started in 1987, all these years, more than 30 years later, we get to revisit the world of Hillman College.
9: Yeah, it brings a smile to my Gen X face, I have to say.
8: Mine too.
9: And it has some of the original cast, Jasmine Guy's in it, Kadeem Hardison. They're playing their original characters who are now married and separated. Actually, and they're sending their daughter to Hillman, who's played by Malaya Joy Moon, is a fantastic actress, won a Tony for Hell's Kitchen, the Alicia Keys Broadway show. So yeah, they're back.
8: So what does it mean to have them back? How much do we have the vibe of the original show, which was about all these young people going away to college, living life on their own, but dealing also with very topical issues at the time?
9: Yeah, and this one definitely carries that ball, the topical issues idea. There are, you know, set at an HBCU, and there are bomb threats being called in, which is ripped from the headlines. There are funding shortages, also ripped from the headlines. At times, I think it tries a little bit too hard to be relevant, and it indulges in the occasional speechifying. But on balance, I like that it is trying to be now. It is not really trying to be then. It has some of the nostalgia factor, especially with the familiar faces, but it is very much a show of 2026.
8: Speaking of those familiar faces, what is it like to see them back on screen, and can we expect more of that cast? All of a sudden, it's just dawning on me that Marissa Tomei, of course, was in that show as well.
9: So weird.
8: It is very weird.
9: To think that. Yeah, I mean, Lisa Bonet was the star of the first season, and then she left, actually, because she got pregnant. And the word was that Bill Cosby did not want her around for that. That could be its own segment in itself.
8: Yeah. Who's acting as morality, please, there?
9: Yes. But I've always liked Kadeem Hardison a lot. I really liked him in White Men Can't Jump, which is like my sweet spot there. Great basketball movie. I think Jasmine Guy does some really nice work as kind of a Southern belle of a certain social standing. Dwayne Wayne, of course, has married Jasmine Guy's character Whitley. So they're, you know, kind of the power couple, and their daughter kind of resents being seen as a nepo baby, and she's not the greatest student either.
8: Oh, so Nuance, and that's on Netflix. By the way, Jasmine Guy comes from theater too. I remember seeing her in Chicago years ago when it came through town. Well, another one getting a lot of attention, not here, but in the UK. The last time I heard something like this, it was Downton Abbey, when I realized that there was a show that nobody had heard of in the United States, but everybody was watching in the UK, or actually, I guess more recently, adolescents too. But there's a show with my friend Alan Cumming, who's a regular guest on this show. It's called Tiptoe, and it sounds really difficult.
9: It's difficult, and yet it's also, I wrote it, it's lively but deeply sad, and the ending is genuinely shocking, even though you kind of see it coming. They make sure that you see it coming. It's almost like they want to soften the blow a little bit. Your friend, Alan Cumming, plays the owner of a gay bar in Manchester, England, not New England.
8: New Hampshire.
9: Yes, exactly. It's just kind of about this, he becomes tenuous friends with his neighbor, who is sort of a bundle of blue collar resentments, who blames everybody, including gay and trans people, for what's wrong with him and the world, and for his underemployment and all manner of things. And it's a very personalized look at what homophobia is right now, homophobia and transphobia in particular.
8: And this is written by Russell Davis, who also wrote Queer as Folk, a seminal piece that, of course, was remade here in this country. As you look at it, why do you think, with subject matter that is as difficult as it is, why it's resonating so deeply with people? And I should say that, from what I read, Alan Cumming said that this is a show that could probably be made only outside of the United States, that he couldn't necessarily see a show like this getting funding from any of the studios here.
9: That's an interesting point, because I think it certainly resonates in the United States. I mean, I think Alan Cumming is reason number one why this is both. I mean, it's for all of the disturbing subject matter, it can be very fun to watch, and that's largely because of Alan Cumming. Because who doesn't love Alan Cumming? I mean, he keeps winning Emmys for his reality show now for Traitors, but he's a great actor, stage and screen, has been for many, many years. And then David Morrissey is the other character who plays his blue collar neighbor. They're both fantastic. They're really good together. Their characters are really well written. It too can speechify a little bit, but it never really bothered me, because there is a sense of urgency and specificity to what's going on here. It's worth noting also that Stars, which is airing this show, had another really good British export earlier this year called The Listeners with Rebecca Hall. So Stars seems to have found some kind of UK pipeline. It's a little niche they have now, and I think they're doing really well with it. They don't really have much of an identity in this day and age of television and streaming and premium cable, and they're bringing in these really good UK shows, so I really like that.
8: And being daring, I also saw that Alan, this is a quote from him, "I've never done a role I was so ready to leave," and this is a man who loves acting and who has done all manner of really tough dramatic work, Cabaret, playing all the characters in Macbeth. So for him to say that, I can't wait to see that as well. So again, that's Tiptoe on Stars. Now one I really can't wait for. I love Sharon Horgan of Bad Sisters of Catastrophe. She has a new show coming out on HBO Max called Youth.
9: Yeah, I just love her voice as much as anything.
8: That's right.
9: She's fearless. She's caustic, and there's a sense of empathy, I think, and everything she does. She plays a divorced literary agent in London who is staring down at her 50s and wondering what it all means for her sexually, socially, professionally, medically. That it has some of the greatest awkward sex scenes that I have ever seen in anything. And she's just
8: she does that very well.
9: She's just willing to put it out there, and I'm a big fan of hers as well. This is one of the best shows I've seen this year.
8: We'll talk more about it on the other side, but let's play some from the trailer again to HBO Max's show Youth, created by and starring Sharon Horgan.
10: you think you can still be sexy when you're 60? Like in a club?
11: That's too much eye contact. Sorry.
10: My son Maury heads off to university next month.
11: Love you.
12: Yeah, love you.
11: I love you.
10: Thinking I get back out there. Just fun, lightly degrading sex.
13: Mom.
10: When did it all stop being fun? In 4 years, I've not had a man in my bed. I need to meet someone now. I think I've got like 10 years left as a sexual person. Tops. What are you doing here?
14: You messaged me.
10: Huh?
14: You spelled horny wrong.
8: It just sounds so great. Also, it's surprising that this got made. A woman in her 50s taking care of her son, taking care of her parents. Well, by the way, the son is played by Cillian Murphy's own son. His name is Aaron Murphy. But it's because of Sharon Horgan's sensibility that we can find our way into this character that so many people can relate to.
9: Yeah, and give HBO credit, too, for you know, they see quality, and they know quality, and they know she has an audience. And yeah, I mean, it's her show, wrote, produced, stars. It's her showcase, but she works really well with everybody else in it as well. So yeah, I mean, two new shows set in London, this one in War, which is okay, much different London, wealthy lawyers battling it out over a high profile divorce case. So this is a much more down to earth vision of London.
8: Yeah, it sounds terrific. Well, let me ask you about the Venice Film Festival. The last time you were here, you were just about to head off to Venice. People don't know that this is one of the major barometers for the Oscar season, and it's people like you, your first chance to see what's coming. What really stood out to you this year?
9: So it was an interesting year for me. So I go, the reason why I go is because I'm on a panel talking about some micro-budget films that the festival helps produce. So that's why I get to go. And then I try to see some other things while I'm out there and get a little vacation time in as well. So I didn't see all of the really big titles. Some of the ones I didn't see are Wild Horse 9 with John Malkovich. He is the early favorite to win Best Actor, apparently, in the Oscars. The new Martin McDonagh film, I'm looking forward to that. Ink, the Danny Boyle movie about the young Murdoch in the tabloid world. The one that really struck me that I think is going to make a lot of noise is Musk, the four-hour Elon Musk documentary made by Alex Gibney, which, of course, Elon Musk has said is a complete hatchet job and didn't participate in it. I found it very... It's 4 hours is a lot of Elon Musk. It's a lot of anything sitting in a theater. It does have an intermission. It's going to open in Boston soon. But I thought it was a very thorough and well-put-together look at this incredibly powerful and, frankly, pretty scary guy.
8: Well, I guess bravery is the theme for the day, because after seeing what happened with the Trump film and the E. Jean Carroll documentary and people not really wanting to touch those, to see Musk get released is pretty significant. Well, Chris Wagner, always great to see you. Thank you so much for being here.
9: Thank you.
8: I've been speaking with Chris Wagner, the TV and pop culture critic at the Boston Globe. His work can also be found in publications for the New York Times to Rolling Stone. Again, thank you. And thank you for listening to another edition of The Culture Show. You can tune in tomorrow or join us live, not at the Boston Public Library, but in Salem. We are taking the show on the road, marking the city's 400th anniversary. We'll broadcast from Essex Street in front of the Peabody Essex Museum with a wide-ranging show that looks at the witch part of the witch city, the Halloween hoopla, treasures inside the Peabody Essex Museum, and two of the city's top restaurants. I want to make special mention today to our live stream producer, Bill Francis, who is retiring this week. We wish him congratulations from all his shows at The Culture Show. We will all miss you, Bill. Me most of all, because I have worked with Bill for my entire career here at GBH, going back to the early days of Greater Boston with Emily Rooney through Open Studio and now here on The Culture Show. Bill has always been there. He's a phenomenal director, a phenomenal guy, and a phenomenal motorcycle guy. Bill, you are going to be sorely missed. I am Jared Bowen. Have a great day.
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0: Russia is increasingly targeting Europe with hybrid warfare, so messages like this one are coming more frequently.
1: People really need to start thinking about, do we have a couple days worth of food, for example, if the power goes out?
0: I'm Carolyn Beeler. The FBI is reeling from a major data hack. The reporter who broke the story tells us about the group behind it.
2: This is a highly profitable and highly organized entity.
0: In India, rural residents feel increasingly isolated. A new program is helping people make connections.
3: They started finding a person who is also in the same boat of loneliness.
0: Plus, helping rebuild underwater ecosystems by playing the sounds of a healthy reef to attract corals.
4: So it's a cue. It's a cue for them to kind of, that this is a healthy location and sort of build their home.
0: That's all ahead on The World.
5: Live from NPR News, I'm Lakshmi Singh. One of Krista Pike's lawyers says she is alive and hospitalized in critical condition a day after the state of Tennessee tried to execute her by lethal injection for a 1995 murder. Stephen Farrell with Federal Defender Services of Eastern Tennessee says this outcome is exactly what Pike feared would happen.
6: We presented evidence that due to her blood condition, venous access would be difficult, and that this type of prolonged execution that she didn't want to happen would happen.
5: Tennessee officials are now trying to determine how Pike survived two doses of pentobarbital, a lethal drug used in multiple states that carry out the death penalty. Tennessee Governor Bill Lee has halted further executions in his state pending a third-party review. President Trump promised that he would campaign to support Republicans in 35 of the most competitive races. But NPR's Frank Ordonez reports he is kicking off a campaign swing in the more comfortably red states of Oklahoma and Texas, while Vice President Vance is in Florida.
7: Starting in Oklahoma is a chance to knock off some rust and workshop his campaign speech in front of a more friendly environment. But it reminds Alex Conan, who worked in the George W. Bush White House, of the 2006 midterms when Bush campaigned almost exclusively in red states.
8: You can't go to a district or a state where there's just as many Democrats as Republicans, or where there's a lot of independent voters, because you're going to do more harm than good when your favorability numbers are this low.
7: That's because in a swing state, Trump is likely and perhaps more likely to stir up Democrats and independent voters to go out and vote against Republicans. Franco Ordonez, NPR News.
5: And here's Vance in Lakeland, Florida today.
9: If anybody was unsure, I would say by the turnout today, it seems very obvious that Florida is MAGA country, and it's great to be in Central Florida.
5: In other news, President Trump has announced that South Korea will invest $200 billion in energy projects. It's part of a $350 billion investment deal that South Korea agreed to last year. More from NPR's Anthony Kuhn.
10: The projects include a gas-fired power plant in Texas, 8 large nuclear power plants in several states, and investment in a natural gas pipeline in Alaska. President Trump called the projects a major step towards securing the U.S.'s energy supply chain. The announcement's timing is widely seen as a bid to burnish Trump's economic record ahead of midterm elections. South Korea's Ministry of Industry, though, says in a statement that there's been no decision on whether or how much South Korea will invest in the Alaska pipeline. A U.S. Commerce Department fact sheet says that whether work on the project goes ahead depends on whether it's considered commercially viable. Anthony Kuhn, NPR News, Seoul.
5: From Washington, this is NPR News.
11: Good afternoon. With the latest from the GBH newsroom, I'm Henry Santoro. 6 music teachers from Massachusetts are being honored as Grammy semifinalists in the music educator category. The nominees were announced today. One of them is Cameron Siegel. He teaches in Dartmouth Elementary Schools and says he loves getting students excited about music.
12: One of my favorite quotes about music, and it's true for all levels, but especially for elementary, is education is not the filling of a pail, but the lighting of a fire.
11: Another local nominee is Marcos Carreras, who's music director at Springfield Conservatory of the Arts, and he says he's proud of the school's success.
13: I think we are undergoing a renaissance or a revival, if you will, for the four, we call it the Fabulous 413, and I'm just so thrilled that we can be amongst that upper echelon.
11: 10 of the 25 nominees from across the country will be announced as finalists next month. Here we go. Anytime now. A woman was killed this morning after being hit by a car that crashed into a building on the campus of Faulkner Hospital in Jamaica Plain. Police say the woman was sitting on a bench in front of Belkin House when the vehicle struck her. She was rushed into the hospital's nearby emergency room but did not survive. Police are investigating the crash as a crime. Two people in the vehicle were also injured. They received medical help at the hospital as well. The vehicle came to rest between the entrance to the parking garage and the front steps of the Belkin House, which is a standalone building. 73 degrees in Boston right now. This is GBH News.
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0: This is The World. I'm Carolyn Beeler. It is good to be with you today. Eastern European countries have been worried. Since 2022, when Russia launched its full-scale invasion of Ukraine, they've been concerned about that conflict spilling across their borders. Romania, Poland, and Moldova have seen repeated incursions by Russian drones into their airspace. But across the continent, in Western Europe, the threat has felt less immediate until recently. Now, several Western European leaders are warning of an increasing threat there from Russia and the possibility of imminent hybrid attacks. The World's Europe correspondent Orla Berry has more.
15: On a warm summer night in early August, a bus driver at Leipzig Airport made a discovery that spooked Germany.
16: Germany is treating an incident involving an explosives-laden drone found at a cargo airport as a potential foreign threat. That's according.
15: The bus driver spotted the debris of a drone close to a Ukrainian cargo plane sitting on the tarmac. Amongst the wreckage was a vegetable soup can packed with 800 grams of Semtex explosives. Two more drones were later found nearby.
17: From all the investigations, we know these two drones actually were meant to explode. And if they would have, then, of course, this would have been a massive, massive explosion.
15: Olaf Boinke is managing director of Rasmussen Global in Germany, a geopolitical advisory firm. In September, Germany's interior minister pointed the finger of blame at Russia.
18: Zusammen betrachtet belegen polizeiliche Ermittlungen.
15: Between police investigations, patterns of criminal activity and intelligence findings, all signs point to Russia, Alexander Dobrindt said. Germany, like several other countries in Europe, has seen a series of unidentified drones enter its airspace in the past year. But packing them with explosives was a significant escalation. In mid-September, French President Emmanuel Macron ordered his government to prepare a plan to protect critical infrastructure against potential drone and cyber attacks.
19: La menace en particulier, la menace hybride russe à l'égard.
15: The threat, in particular the Russian hybrid threat to Europeans and France, has intensified, he said. Last week, Denmark's Defence Intelligence Service said Russia may be planning a limited military attack against a NATO country in the coming months, while Spanish newspaper El Mundo reported that the CIA had warned Spain, Italy and France about possible Russian drone attacks off their territories.
1: It appears that Russia is kind of testing the waters or sort of trying to see how NATO members will respond to certain provocations.
15: Katia Bago is an expert on European security at Chatham House in London. She's just published a book entitled Deep Connections, all about the growing geopolitical battle over undersea cables through which almost all global internet traffic runs. Ammunition warehouses that help supply Ukraine are being increasingly targeted, she says, as are undersea cables. European governments and the private sector need to come together and figure out how best to protect civilian infrastructure from potential attacks, she says. And the public has a responsibility too.
1: I think people really need to start thinking about, do we have things at home? Do we have a couple of days worth of food, for example, if the power goes out? Do we know our neighbours? Can we find, say, the hospital without GPS if that stops working?
15: People living in Finland and Sweden already think about these concerns, she says, because of long-standing worries about the threat from Russia. Military service is mandatory in those countries too. And Olaf Boinke, the German security analyst, says other parts of Europe might need to consider it.
17: As much as I dislike it, so I have an 18-year-old son, and we had this conversation at our dinner table, and it was a hard conversation. I totally see the arguments. Okay, why should I send my son to a potential war? But again, if we mobilize, a potential adversary will think twice if he wants to take the risk actually of testing us out.
15: That conversation with his son is still ongoing, he says. Not everyone, though, thinks the situation is so critical.
20: There is no imminent threat to NATO territory. If there is a build-up, we will see it and we will deal with it.
15: Mark Rutte, NATO Secretary General, was attending a defence and space summit in Brussels yesterday. The Russian president wants us to panic, he said, and to weaken Europe's support for Ukraine.
20: This is all happening because it's not going well for him in Ukraine. He wants to divide us. He wants us to lose the attention when it comes to Ukraine, keep the support going.
15: But every minute we spend panicking and worrying about hybrid attacks elsewhere is playing into Putin's hands, he said. What we need to do above all is make sure that Ukraine has what it needs to stay in the fight. Because that's what matters most, he said. For the world, I'm Orla Barry.
0: Sticking with Russia's war in Ukraine, a look now at its impact on global grain supplies. Together, Russia and Ukraine are two of the world's largest exporters of wheat and other grains. Much of it is shipped from ports in the Black Sea, where Russia and Ukraine attack each other's cargo ships. As the Black Sea becomes another front in this war, Turkey is caught in the middle. Its coastline stretches across the Black Sea's southern flank. DW's Istanbul correspondent Dorian Jones paid a visit to a local shipyard feeling the direct effects of the ongoing war.
21: At an Istanbul shipyard, a new growing and grim business is taking shape, repairing cargo ships attacked by Russian and Ukrainian forces. A coastal grain carrier is under repair after being hit by a drone. The ship's bridge and crew quarters are gutted, with black scorch marks from the fire still clearly visible. Supervising the repairs is assistant manager Omer Butun. He says it's just the latest of more than a dozen ships struck in the Black Sea in recent months.
22: You know, the ship crew, the accommodation part of the vessel was hit by the drones because they want to hit the captain or the crew. No transportation means no earnings for the country. This is a big repair works, and it's difficult for ship owners to repair the vessel or maybe scrap the vessel. It depends on the situation.
21: Butun says preparations are already underway to receive another damaged ship. Across the quay, a cargo vessel is nearly ready to depart, as Captain Anar oversees the final checks. Though his ship regularly sails in the Black Sea, he admits he's afraid to return.
23: With the news of ships getting hit, it's just too dangerous for sailors these days. Of course we're scared. Who would risk their own life? Who knowingly puts themselves in danger like that?
21: And Captain Anar has good reason to be afraid. Last month, Turkish sailor Savaş Çakar was buried. He was a ship mechanic who died after his cargo ship, Reyhan, was attacked by a drone near a Russian Black Sea port. Çakar's brother, Abash, is angry that sailors simply doing their jobs have become targets in the war.
24: My brother's boat departed from Russia's Taman port to bring coal to Trabzon and was subjected to a drone attack by Ukraine. Many of the crew on board were injured, and my older brother tragically lost his life. These attacks on purely commercial shipping are war crimes. We are grieving a lot over our loss.
21: Recent months have seen Ukraine and Russia intensify their attacks on cargo ships and port facilities, each seeking to disrupt the other's vital grain exports. The Turkish Chamber of Shipping says 163 vessels have been targeted this year, with around 100 ships sheltering in Black Sea ports. Ukrainian drones continue to strike Russian shipping, with industry figures claiming dozens of vessels have been hit. Russia, meanwhile, has continued its missile attacks on Ukrainian ports and ships. This escalation comes as countries race to export their grain harvests. Together, Russia and Ukraine account for a significant share of global wheat exports. International grain broker Jan Apashoglu says grain prices have surged, rising by as much as 30%, even as both sides scramble to find new routes for their exports.
2: But the Black Sea seems still closed, almost. Russia will do their best to export as much as they can, both from Russian-Baltic ports and EU-Baltic ports, like from Latvia, Lithuania, they're also exporting. Ukraine will also export as much as they can from Romania as well and through the Danube ports. But the export pace will be definitely lower, so it means more expensive wheat, more expensive flour, and more expensive bread. So if we think about the big picture, it can mean inflation in the end.
21: Turkish Foreign Minister Hakan Fidan earlier this month announced that Turkey had prepared a plan to ensure the safe passage of grain shipments and was in contact with both sides. Kyiv last month proposed a ceasefire for commercial ships, but Moscow rejected the offer. In 2022, Turkey and the United Nations successfully brokered a deal between Russia and Ukraine that restored safe passage for cargo ships and helped to avert a global grain shortage. Russia later withdrew from the agreement in 2023. But retired Turkish ambassador Mithat Render, a maritime expert, warns any new deal will be far more challenging.
3: Turkey successfully mediated this deal, and it was acknowledged and appreciated by the international community. Today, the situation is quite different. It's more serious. I don't think that they are prepared to engage with Turkey for the time being. I hope both sides should take the necessary steps simultaneously.
21: Russian grain silos on the Black Sea are nearing capacity, with one local governor declaring a state of emergency. Ukraine is also expected to run into storage problems soon. And with new harvests approaching, shipowner Zia Uzel warns the threat to global food supplies is only growing.
4: Middle of June, the wheat season is starting. And with the end of September, the corn, soya, and the others are starting, you know. So that means this is the time somehow to solve the problem, somehow to get an agreement, because these grains are not needed only for the North African side. Even Middle East and Far East are getting their grains from this area. So we have to find out a solution.
21: As attacks on cargo ships continue, neither Ukraine nor Russia show any sign of backing down in their economic battle. But with some of the world's poorest countries among those most dependent on Black Sea grain, the price of that conflict may ultimately be paid by those who can least afford it. Dorian Jones, Istanbul.
0: That story comes to us from DW's Inside Europe podcast. In Egypt today, authorities detained six journalists from one of the country's only independent news outlets. That was the entire newsroom of the fact-checking and investigative platform Matsadash, which means don't believe in Arabic. Egypt has accused the journalists of spreading disinformation and of working with the outlawed Muslim Brotherhood. Accusing critics of membership in the Brotherhood is common in Egypt, which designated the group as a terrorist organization in 2013. The news outlet's co-founder, Abdulrahman Mansour, noted that after two of its editors were arrested in 2023, Egypt's state security investigators found no affiliation with the Muslim Brotherhood, and the editors were released after 36 hours and never charged. Egypt is among the world's worst jailers of journalists, according to the U.S.-based Committee to Protect Journalists. The Egyptian Initiative for Personal Rights says 26 journalists are now behind bars in Egypt.

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0: This is The World. I'm Carolyn Beeler. Tourism can be a double-edged sword for people who live in popular destinations. Travelers bring in money and jobs, of course, but they can also contribute to overcrowding, higher housing prices, and the loss of a local identity. One community reckoning with that tension is the village of Hoonah, Alaska, home to an indigenous Tlingit community. 862 people live there, and every year they welcome more than 500,000 visitors from cruise ships. National Geographic explorer Paul Salopek recently paid a visit to Hoonah as part of his global walking project, the Out of Eden Walk.
4: Hoonah is a small indigenous community on a big island on the northern end of the Inside Passage of Alaska. And if you were to kind of paddle by in a kayak, as I did, it just looks like a typical fishing community. It has a few fishing boats, has some, you know, a cluster of houses near the shore, near some cliffs. But then you paddle around the corner and there's a gigantic cruise ship terminal.
0: Wow. Some places that get a lot of tourists, I think of kind of as Disney-fied. The place or parts of it look like it's entirely for tourists and have lost all of its local character. Is that how this village feels? Or is the tourism kind of separate from where people actually live?
4: Here's the situation. They had an abandoned cannery, a fish cannery, about a half an hour's walk away from their village. And so the village elders, the community leaders decided, if we're going to develop ourselves for tourism, let's put the tourism a little bit of a remove in the hope that they could keep their own village's character and kind of culture intact. That has kind of sort of changed over the years. The village is very much a village still, but there are tourists that are kind of carried on little kind of golf cart trains to the village. There's some new businesses that cater pretty much to the tourists. It's kind of an idea that was good at the beginning, but certainly has changed the character of the village a little bit.
0: Interesting. So it's interesting that the community there was quite intentional about how it developed tourism. How do folks feel about it now?
4: Complicated. I think, you know, by and large, the community still supports this very huge decision that they made a couple decades ago.

0: trade-offs of kind of economic agency. Kind of, they've got the most economic power they've had probably in generations, but they're seeing that, you know, it comes with strings attached.
1: Yeah, interesting. You've written that the Tlingit communities are or were pretty self-sufficient by design and by necessity. They hunt and fish and are not connected by road to the rest of Alaska. Do you think that that has changed the kind of self-sufficiency of this community?
0: Some people have this concern. They're one industry town now, right? And that bothered some people, especially who were more concerned with cultural traditions. And other people, though, Carolyn said, you know, we're part of the modern world, and why shouldn't we have the same things that our neighbors have? In fact, the reaction of the neighbors to this community was almost as interesting as what was happening with tourism in this community itself.
1: Neighbors, so like nearby villages?
0: That's right. And these nearby villages are heterogeneous. They're complex. There are some Tlingit villages. There are some villages that are primarily white. Whenever I would tell somebody, hey, I've just come from Huna, I spent, you know, 4 or 5 days there, some communities looked on with envy. Some Tlingit communities said, darn, I wish we had that kind of a cruise ship economy here because all of our young people are leaving. Some of the progressive communities said, you know, we're suspicious of this. We're worried that they're mishandling the environment or that they're going to start expanding their cruise ship terminals to other islands. So it was really fascinating to see. They're almost like a mirror on other communities' anxieties.
1: Yeah, it sounds like a complicated picture. I understand that you spoke to someone about this who has, you know, kind of special expertise to talk about it, an anthropologist who is from Huna. I'm curious what her take was.
0: Yeah, Sonia Gray was amazing. What an amazing person. You know, she grew up in this tiny, tiny community on the coast of Alaska, left, and then decided to come back to try to kind of reintegrate into the community. And she had this kind of insider-outsider perspective. And basically, I relied on her perspective a lot because she seemed to be very dispassionate in analyzing the pros and cons about what you get and what you give away when you invite in mass industrial-scale tourism. She was the one who was saying, we might be getting a bit rote, right? Repetitive with our culture because they, you know, there's a cultural layer that's shared with the outside, right? There are dances that are done, storytelling that's done. But how much of that is intimate and belongs to the community and how much can be shared with the outside world? These are really complicated, spiritual, almost metaphysical decisions that mass tourism does impinge on anywhere in the world.
1: And she, in your writing, you say that she thinks that tourism is ultimately doomed, just like other businesses in the area. So industrial logging, commercial fishing. Why does she think that?
0: History. This is something that kind of surprised me a little too, because, you know, most people listening to this program have been alive during this constant increase in tourism. It's one of these global industries that seems to have no top, right? It keeps going up and up. It's time to defy physics. So I was kind of thinking, you know, now the ones you've kind of invited tourism in, it's with you forever. But she took a really interesting Tlingit perspective, if you will, about, hey, Paul, we've been through booms and busts many times. We had Russians come in the 19th century, and there was a boom time for capturing furred animals, right? Otter skins. And that went away because everybody overhunted otters. And then we had a boom time with industrial fishing. And guess what? Overfishing and high regulations strangled that economy. And then to survive, we turned to logging. And then in the, you know, by the 1990s, that had played out. And she said this with kind of ruefully, you know, saying that, you know, we're human too. We ride these booms and busts that have happened mostly since outside contact, since colonization. Before that, because our populations were low, because we had a better connection to nature, we were much more in sync. But now with tourism, she said, Paul, these boats you see out here, these massive ships that are 20 stories tall, hundreds of meters long, they're going to vanish too one day. And that caught me by surprise. And she said, Paul, we should be preparing for this. We should be creating more sustainable economies, one that's more collaborative and less kind of extractive. We should be talking about this now for our young people, or once again, they will leave the community as they have in the past. Mm.
1: National Geographic explorer Paul Salopek, great as always to speak with you. Thank you so much for talking with us.
0: Likewise, Carolyn, always a pleasure.
1: Paul's project is called the Out of Eden Walk. You can read a lot

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0: This is The World. I'm Carolyn Beeler. The FBI is reeling from a massive data breach by a cyber crime collective that claims to have stolen a trove of personal information about thousands of members of the FBI and their family members. The hackers are known as Shiny Hunters, and just before the group announced the attack, Dutch police arrested a suspected member of the international network. This week, the FBI's Cyber Division Assistant Director, Brett Leatherman, touted the arrest as a warning to the rest of the group.
7: Arrests have a way of changing who is willing to talk, and seized infrastructure has a way of showing us who's left. The longer you stay in this, the more we learn about you. You know how to find us, and we know how to find you. I suggest you reach out first while the choice is still yours.
0: Investigative reporter Joseph Cox broke this story for 404 Media and told us more about the hack.
8: So they claim to have data on all FBI officials and those who have applied to join the agency. At least a large part of the breach was about the FBI job portal. So although we've only seen a sample of 5,000, there are tens of thousands of people who work at the FBI. And I should say that beyond the data I've seen, BBC and Reuters also saw some other information that was very, very personal, such as urine tests of FBI officials and, you know, medical and psychiatric evaluations as well. This is bad on a national security level. It's awful on the counterintelligence perspective as well. And frankly, it's just really personal and embarrassing too.
0: You write that if this information were to fall into the wrong hands, it would be a boon to foreign intelligence agencies. How could they use this, or how have agencies used this kind of data before?
8: Yes. When Reuters was digging through the data, they found that many of the officials included in this sample data were specifically tasked with investigating Russia and China. Of course, I think foreign intelligence agencies from those countries are going to be very interested in which specific FBI officials are investigating them. So there's that part as well. I would say that this data has started to spread beyond sort of the select group of journalists that obtained it originally. It's now ended up with some cybersecurity reporters and a YouTuber as well. That's all to say, if the Chinese or Russian intelligence agencies can't get the data themselves by hacking the FBI, I think anyone who has touched this data is now essentially a target potentially of those agencies as well.
0: The group has said that they will not sell this FBI data to third parties, as I mentioned. What do you make of that statement?
8: That's what Shiny Hunter says. They said they're not dumping it publicly. They said they just wanted to send essentially a message to the FBI. They told me they do not want to sell it to third parties. I don't know whether that is a sort of hard and fast rule or they just haven't got a good enough offer yet, but that is what they said. I would say that, again, even if that doesn't happen, the massive risk is still there. Mm-hmm. Damage has still been done, and there's still massive national security and counterintelligence issues here, even if they don't go and sell it on.
0: Can you tell me more about this group, Shiny Hunters, this hacker group?
8: Yeah, so Shiny Hunters would probably disagree with what I'm about to say, but I would say they do come from or are associated with something called the COM, which is short for community. This is a very large group, community, or sort of overarching collective of hackers and fraudsters who mostly operate in North America, England, and increasingly Europe and sometimes the Middle East as well. These groups often use violence, brickings, shootings, potentially murders as well, to gain access to sensitive companies and systems and all of that. And in Shiny Hunter's case, what they typically do is they break into a company, they steal the data, and then they threaten to release it unless the victim pays.
0: Can you tell me some of Shiny Hunter's greatest hits, let's say, like the biggest extortion jobs that they have pulled off for companies?
8: Yeah, I would sort of broaden it out more to the wider COM ecosystem, where there's a lot of video game companies, for example, where people are leaking, you know, unreleased footage of Grand Theft Auto 6 and that sort of thing. I reported several years ago that one of these groups targeted Electronic Arts, the video game giant. There was a hack of Nvidia as well, the GPU manufacturer. Most recently, the one I covered for sort of Shiny Hunters and that corner of COM was the mass doxing of these ICE officials. It really doesn't matter who the company is, as in they will target anybody if they think there is a financial incentive to do so. It's not like certain sectors are off limits. It's not like certain companies are sort of a no-go zone. I think that's very clear now from the fact that they hacked the FBI. I would say that broadly all industries and sectors are sort of vulnerable to these sorts of hackers. They will do anything that they possibly can to get hold of this data.
0: Often we hear about hacks being done on behalf of a government or for political motivations. Is that any part of what Shiny Hunters does, or is it all just about the money?
8: For them, it's all about the money, or in this case, sending the message. And I understand the reason that some people may think, well, they'll see a hack of the FBI and then presume, well, there must be a government behind it, or they're being directed by a government. The trend that we've seen over the past couple of years is frankly that a lot of very young, sometimes even teenage hackers can get into government systems or systems belonging to the biggest companies on the planet. I would say when it comes to sort of the ranking of cyber threats in the world, China, Russia, followed then by teenagers, essentially.
0: Wow, that's a powerful statement. China, Russia, teenagers.
8: I know that's a powerful statement, but I don't think it's an exaggeration. I don't think the cybersecurity industry or the public have really come to terms with just how powerful a reckless group of relatively young hackers can be.
0: I'm speaking with investigative reporter Joseph Cox, who broke the story about a huge cyber attack on the FBI by a hacking collective known as Shiny Hunters. And so if they usually extort companies, why did they target the FBI in this case?
8: Yeah, that's very, very strange. And we kind of really only have their word to go on. But without getting too in the weeds about it, the FBI published a cybersecurity report somewhat recently saying various claims such as Shiny Hunters may inflate the sort of value or the sensitive data that they have to try to force a victim to pay. Shiny Hunters apparently did not appreciate that. And they demanded the FBI delete or retract or correct that report when Shiny Hunters hacked all of this data. Obviously, the FBI is not going to do that. I don't think anybody expected the FBI to do that. And now Shiny Hunters says it's not releasing the data at all. So although in this case it wasn't financially motivated, it appears, and that's what they're saying, it's still massively significant that they got this data in the first place. But for them, it was more about sending a message, is what Shiny Hunters says.
0: Yeah, the language that they gave to NBC struck me. They said this was all a marketing campaign to protect our business and actively combat disinformation, which is just, you know, boilerplate statement you would expect from any company. And so that's what they see themselves as doing here, even though it's a very different business model.
8: Yeah, absolutely. And I mean, although hacking to the FBI, I think, could be seen as reckless, audacious, and lots of other things, this is a highly profitable and highly organized entity. They are streamlining their operations. They're very quick at getting data online. So although they are reckless, they are a serious organization as well.
0: One member of this collective was arrested by Dutch authorities, but that happened before Shiny Hunters announced this hack. Had the hack already been completed and that's why this guy was arrested, or was it totally separate?
8: Yeah, so things are a little bit strange about that. Dutch authorities did arrest somebody in the Netherlands in mid-September. Shiny Hunters told me the hack happened of the FBI on September 21st. We then break news of that the day after. Since then, the FBI has come out very, very loudly, including FBI Director Kash Patel on Twitter saying, look, this leader of Shiny Hunters has been arrested. There are more arrests to come and that sort of thing. Frankly, I think there is some sort of psychological or tactical component there. There is a reason that the FBI is making a lot of noise about this arrest now rather than earlier in the month. And I think it's to show or attempt to show Shiny Hunters that we are investigating you. There probably are more arrests to come, but there's much more a psychological component, especially with that very unusual video the FBI made that you played earlier in the segment.
0: So I understand that this is a pretty loose collective of hackers, even though Dutch authorities have gotten this guy in the Netherlands, who they call a leader of the group. Does that looseness of the collaboration mean it might be hard to get any of his collaborators?
8: Yeah, it's going to be exceptionally difficult to investigate this group for several reasons. The first is that, you know, maybe if they're young and then they're arrested in certain countries, they might be let out early or something like that. And then also, as you say, just the very loose nature of how these groups operate nowadays is that one person will work on one job, maybe they'll then go work with some other people. It's very nebulous, it's very loose. And stopping this sort of hacking from these very young, driven, reckless hackers is not just an arrest question. There is something deeper and anthropological going on here, where there is a culture among these people to hack into all sorts of companies. And frankly, I don't know how you solve that.
0: It seems like the FBI, of all organizations, would go to extreme lengths to secure its data, which begs the question, is anything safe on the internet? Do we have any chance of protecting our own personal information?
8: Yeah, frankly, there's a couple of things that a lot of US government systems are very large and very complex and very old in a lot of places. So there is going to quite often be some sort of way for hackers to get in. Now, that may not always lead to the compromise of all FBI officials' personal information, of course, but I don't think it's particularly surprising that these old aging systems may be vulnerable to certain exploits. As for our own personal information, it's hard for an ordinary consumer, an ordinary citizen, to keep track of where all of their data is going. You know, health companies, hospitals, your employer, your bank, whoever. And our lives are just so digitally intertwined nowadays that it can be exceptionally overwhelming for an ordinary person to keep track of that. And yes, your ordinary data often does end up there in the hands of hackers or on the open web or wherever it may be. In this case, it was a lot more significant, of course, because it was the FBI.
0: What will you be watching for as this news unfolds?
8: Right now, I believe the Shiny Hunters website is down. So that's not that unusual. It does go up and down or somewhat regularly. Now it's sort of, what does the FBI do next? Do they seize Shiny Hunters infrastructure or their website? Do they manage to get into any sort of hard drives that the group has been using and get more evidence? It's really now, what are the authorities doing and are they moving at a quicker speed because of this FBI hack?
0: Investigative reporter Joseph Cox from 404 Media, he broke the story about the Shiny Hunters hacking attack on the FBI. Joseph, thanks so much for explaining all this to us.
8: Thank you so much.

0: If you've ever dove under the surface of the ocean and paused to listen for just a moment, you'll know that it is rarely silent. And near a healthy coral reef, it can actually be pretty loud. A few years ago, scientists learned that playing recordings of these sounds into a degraded reef can actually encourage new coral to grow there. Now, scientists are wondering if this technique could help protect reefs against the marine heat waves fueled by this year's El Nino. Aaron Mooney is a bioacoustician at the Woods Hole Oceanographic Institution in Massachusetts. He told me earlier today that healthy reefs should bounce back from El Nino, but there are concerns about reefs that are already struggling.
1: So if those healthy reefs are healthy, they have a chance to come back. But the problem is a lot of our reefs are stressed. So we would expect kind of mass bleaching in a lot of areas that were, you know, previously pristine.
0: Mass bleaching. And you have researched an approach or technology that has been proven to help reefs. It is piping in the sounds of healthy reefs to help little baby coral. Can you tell me how that works?
1: Yeah, so we've been recording reefs, particularly in the Virgin Islands, for like 15 years now. And so we've been able to kind of take that healthy reef sound, and these coral larvae seem to be attracted and they can choose that habitat to settle.
0: So does this kind of act as like a beacon and tell coral where they should be settling? Is that how this works?
1: Yeah, so coral larvae probably use a lot of senses, actually, to find their way back to a reef. So, you know, the adults release these larvae and they're to find their way home, essentially. And so they use smell and taste, and it also seems like sound. And sound is kind of a nice distance mechanism. And so that means they can hopefully detect it at, you know, at a good amount of range. And then, like you said, yeah, it's a beacon to find their way back to that sort of preferred habitat where other coral and where there is a healthy reef, essentially. Mm.
0: So how big of an impact has this had, this piping in the sound of a healthy reef on the reefs where you've tested this around the world?
1: It's a huge range, actually. So it's anywhere between 50 to 700% increase. So it can be quite large in some instances, but it does vary. And that's one of the things that we're trying to find out now is the drivers, the other factors that cause that variation. So we, you know, there's things like nutrients and other stressors in the ocean that probably influence when coral larvae or where coral larvae are settling. And so what's the interplay of sound and these other parameters that the coral larvae are sensing? That's where we're at right now.
0: You said this can have a 700% impact. What does that look like kind of before and after on these reefs?
1: I mean, so coral larvae are gregarious. So it's what's kind of cool is like if you can start to attract some, you can maybe attract more, essentially. They're choosing habitats where there's friends and neighbors there. What I tend to think of is the coral essentially builds the apartment buildings for the reefs. They build that structure where all these other invertebrates and fish essentially live. So you need the coral to basically build that habitat. And then those fish come in and live in that habitat. And the fish are actually the ones making the healthy reef sound. And that's what attracts more coral. So it's all kind of related, right? It's all this circle of life in the air. Are dependent on each other.
0: With the prolonged hot ocean temperatures that we are expecting in this extreme El Nino, do you think that this could help protect some reefs that might otherwise be badly damaged?
1: So we're really interested in like the interplay of these like stressors, for example, like heat and nutrients, and how that influences this settlement. And hopefully there's some sort of counteractor and counterbalance. Yeah, so if we can increase, you know, the coral larvae to basically be there, or otherwise it's a healthy reef and attract those coral larvae basically to this area and keep it healthy, kind of like a booster shot for these reefs, then maybe it's a solution. I think there's a couple ways that it could work, and that's what we're hoping to figure out in the next year.
0: Mm. So do you have any experiments planned during this El Nino year?
1: We are working on that. So we're actively seeking the funding to kind of get out there and do that. So, yeah, we have lots of ideas.
0: Are there other ways that scientists are trying to gear up to protect coral during this El Nino cycle or, you know, already doing?
1: That is a really great question. So it's challenging, right? Because this El Nino is literally a force of nature, right? So you can't really stop this warming. So a lot of it is basically just document what's going to be going on. But of course, there are folks thinking about other solutions to reefs that might be like pumping up cooler water or tracking the sort of the reefs that we think might stay healthy, essentially, or where there might be natural upwelling of cooler water, or sometimes even the right level of nutrients or vitamins might basically support coral reefs. So there's definitely folks are thinking about it, but this El Nino and these warming temperatures are essentially unprecedented, so we don't know how our reefs are going to survive, and we don't know the best solutions to support them yet.
0: Aaron Mooney from the Woods Hole Oceanographic Institution in Massachusetts.

0: still to come, India is one of the most populous countries on Earth. Still, some residents say they are increasingly lonely. 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
0: This is The World. I'm Carolyn Beeler. More than 1.4 billion people live in India. But despite that huge number, many Indians report feeling lonely. Changes in the traditional family structure and rapid urbanization may help explain why. To try to help, public health workers are reaching out to seniors in rural communities in central India. Reporter Namrata Kalachalam tagged along as part of our series on possible solutions to social isolation.
5: The tiny village of Mandwa is 40 minutes away from the nearest city. Like many villages around here, it's quiet, agrarian. For the elderly, it can also be lonely. That's why doctors at a nearby hospital suggested a program designed to strengthen community ties. Now, 5 years later, the program, called Sat Jeevan, is going strong. Each week, 30 or so seniors and some children from the village meet at an abandoned government building that they've transformed into a community center. A local senior opens the meeting with a non-denominational prayer. Followed by a song. Then they'll celebrate birthdays. One man tells me that they bring a plate, and on it they place a homemade bouquet of flowers. They'll also offer blessings and touch everyone's feet. In this region, many of the elderly don't know their exact birthday. As a workaround, they celebrate a different person each week. Then, they break off to have fun in small groups. Across the street, two men teach children how to play the harmonium. Several women listen to stories being read aloud. Others color together or exercise. These kinds of activities aren't just happening here. Sat Jeevan is now spread across 100 nearby villages.
6: We wanted to create a public health model that answers the problem of loneliness in older adults, also to create age-integrated societies, which we call intergenerational programming.
5: That's Dr. Arjun Kumar Jakasania. He's a community medicine expert who helps lead Sat Jeevan. Through the program, he says a few people in each village are trained on topics like how to mentor young people, care for their own health, and integrate themselves into community events. Then they teach other seniors and hold regular meetings.
6: When such activities started, they started finding a company and they started finding a person who is also in the same boat of loneliness and who are living alone. So their bond becomes stronger with each other.
5: India's population is aging fast. From 2011 to 2036, the number of seniors is expected to jump from 100 million to 230 million. At the same time, many young people are leaving these villages to find higher-paying jobs in cities, disrupting traditional extended family structures. The elderly often feel isolated and stop caring about their health.
6: Most of the time when we tell them about the diabetes and hypertension, they ask us what we'll do after living so long because there is no one with us.
5: Studies show that loneliness can lead to higher rates of cognitive decline, cardiovascular disease, and depression. projects like Sajivan can make a real difference. One local senior, Sudhir Rambo Bhavna, decided to pursue training with the team. More people keep joining the project, he says. It's like a type of magic. At the community center, he shows me pictures of the elderly blessing a group of teenagers before an important exam. Other seniors say they've been chit-chatting with neighbors for the first time. But women like Yenubai Narayan Rao Deshmukh also point out that social connection can't solve all of her challenges. Her parents died when she was young, and she was married at age 11. Now in her 70s, she lives alone and struggles to make ends meet. There's been sadness throughout my life, she tells me. Maybe I'll find happiness in the afterlife. Nearly half of India's seniors live in poverty, like Deshmukh. And in the face of other public health challenges, such as the high rate of diabetes and cardiovascular disease, loneliness has often taken a back seat in India. Still, Deshmukh is thankful for the Satjivan Center in her village. Attending the meetings makes me feel peaceful, and I forget about my problems for a while, she says. Addressing loneliness can help alleviate other concerns. Many health issues don't exist in a vacuum. But solutions aren't simple.
7: Many of the elders felt that this is not their priority. They were extremely lonely, but they could not perceive that socializing with others, having fun, would actually make them feel better.
5: That's Vijaya Prasad Gopachandran, a community medicine doctor in the state of Tamil Nadu. A few years ago, his team studied rural loneliness by bringing seniors to a community center to socialize. Many of them enjoyed the experience, he says, but they stopped coming to meetings. He's not entirely sure why. Loneliness has not been studied much in India, and metrics like the UCLA Loneliness Scale might not capture the nuances of India's cultural context. The rise of nuclear families instead of traditional joint families, rapid urbanization, technology, class, caste, religious barriers, and more could all play a part.
7: Even understanding how to talk about loneliness in a typical Tamil rural context is something we are now trying to work out. What is loneliness and what are the words they use to describe?
5: Gopachandran hopes that by studying the structures of loneliness in India, he can help shape future projects. The Satjivan team agrees that tailoring solutions to the local culture is key to bringing the community together. In the village of Karanji Gaji, the young and old joined together recently for a traditional community fair called a mela. As they enter, the elderly pin a paper mango to a large tree with their wishes for the next generation. Young and old alike compete in games, sing songs, or work on art projects together. Funding for Satjivan runs out in 2027, but Dr. Arjun Kumar Jakasania hopes to find ways to expand it across India. Several of the villages they supported are already running independently.
6: We need to start working to find an Indian solution from an Indian problem. Our department is really hoping and dreaming that something should happen at large scale.
5: For the world, I'm Namrata Kalachalam, Vardha, India.
0: That story is part of our series, The Loneliness Diagnosis, looking at solutions to the global problem of loneliness and social isolation. Next in the series, a country where solutions to loneliness are especially hard to find because even talking about it is taboo. Researchers call it the Morocco paradox.

0: 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I'm Carolyn Beeler. Have a lovely evening and come back again tomorrow.
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4: 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They've got good bones, but they need an update. Remodeling season is back. 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
5: 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What matters to you?
6: New revelations in the Cornell University sexual assault case are sparking outrage. The alleged victim of a 2024 gang rape at Cornell clearly said in her police statement that she was sexually assaulted, according to her attorney. This is GBH's All Things Considered. With Juana Summers and Sasha Pfeiffer, I'm Arun Roth. It's Thursday, October 1st. Coming up, many immigrants who are in the U.S. legally are set to lose their Medicaid coverage.
7: So these are people who are going to put off preventative care, who are not going to treat their chronic conditions, who are going to forego important medication.
6: The first wave of cuts takes effect today, and six Massachusetts music teachers are semifinalist nominees for a Music Educator Grammy.
8: I'm just so thrilled that we can be amongst that upper echelon.
6: First, these headlines.
9: Live from NPR News, I'm Lakshmi Singh. A death row inmate in Tennessee who survived a failed execution last night is now hospitalized in critical condition. Krista Pike's attorneys say their client was afraid she'd suffer complications with lethal injections because of a blood disorder that made it difficult to get needles into her veins. On NPR's Here and Now today, Catherine Sweeney with member station WPLN describes a level of confusion surrounding Pike's attempted execution.
10: It took a really long time for them to establish IV access. Because there's a curtain over the window that whole time, we don't know what went wrong. They push this enormous amount of sedative that is designed to kill somebody by a pretty broad margin. They ended up running it twice and she was still alive. She was talking at points where she should have been appearing comatose. She was lifting her head up and looking around.
9: WPLN's Catherine Sweeney reporting. Governor Bill Lee has paused all executions in his state pending a third-party review, but he says he plans to uphold jury sentences.
11: The people of Tennessee have determined that the death penalty is the appropriate penalty for the most heinous crimes in the state. The people of Tennessee make that decision, and my job is to make sure then that those sentences are carried out.
9: Pike was 20 when she was convicted of the 1995 murder of a classmate. She's now 50 and has been fighting her death sentence on the grounds that her history of childhood sexual abuse and mental illness were not fully considered at the time of sentencing. President Trump is visiting Texas and Oklahoma today, while Vice President J.D. Vance visits Florida in a bid to energize Republican bases in the deep red states ahead of the midterm elections in less than 5 weeks. He does so with national polls suggesting low public approval ratings for high energy prices, inflation, and the U.S. war with Iran. The Congressional Budget Office has directly linked the war to elevated inflation, which recently prompted the Fed to hike interest rates for the first time in more than 3 years. Federal prosecutors have filed more charges against the man accused of planting two bombs in Washington, D.C. on the eve of the January 6, 2021 Capitol riot. NPR's Ryan Lucas has the latest on the case against Brian Cole Jr.
12: Cole was arrested in December after a nearly five-year FBI investigation. Prosecutors say he built and planted two pipe bombs near the Republican and Democratic Party headquarters in Washington the night before President Trump supporters, angry about his 2020 election loss, stormed the U.S. Capitol. Neither of the bombs went off. Cole has pleaded not guilty. Now prosecutors have filed a new indictment, adding four additional charges, bringing the total number of counts Cole is facing to eight. He is currently scheduled to go on trial in February. Ryan Lucas, NPR News, Washington.
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6: From the GBH newsroom, I'm Arun Roth. The Republican nominee for Massachusetts treasurer says if elected, she would use the office to push for more of the state's budget to go toward local aid. Elizabeth Dion tells GBH's Boston Public Radio that whoever holds the treasurer's office should use the position as a pulpit to argue that more money should be spent on cities and towns.
13: Local aid has not kept pace with inflation. That's why we had approximately 70 override requests on the ballot last year. We are the fourth-ranked state in the nation for property tax burden. So for the state to say, go back and ask for more money in property taxes to fund our critical frontline services, education, police, fire, that to me isn't a good solution.
6: Dion previously served as chair of the Belmont Select Board. She's running against incumbent Democrat Deb Goldberg, who served as state treasurer since 2015. Brookline firefighters participated in a special training this week to better understand how they can help people with dementia in an emergency. GBH's Megan Smith has more.
14: At Brookline's Newbury Senior Living Community, firefighters donned headphones that played loud, garbled sounds, gloves that made it difficult to pick things up, and glasses that blocked their vision. It was all meant to mimic some of the effects of dementia. Firefighter Franz von Lambsdorff says the training helped him get a handle on what his mother went through when she had dementia.
15: Very, I guess you could say, eye-opening experience, how a lot of your sensories are compromised, the touch, the feel, the vision, definitely hearing, trying to listen to the instructions while you have background noise is very hard.
14: The firefighters also learned to give instructions slowly and one at a time, and to be cautious when touching or approaching someone. Megan Smith, GBH News.
6: Six music teachers from Massachusetts are being honored as Grammy semifinalists in the music educator category. The nominees were announced today. One of them is Cameron Siegel. He teaches in the Dartmouth Elementary Schools and says he loves to inspire students.
8: I think we are undergoing
16: One of my favorite quotes about music, and it's true for all levels, but especially for elementary, is education is not the filling of a pail, but the lighting of a fire.
6: Another nominee, local nominee, is Marcos Carreras, music director at Springfield Conservatory of the Arts. He says he's proud of the school's success.
8: I think we are undergoing a renaissance or a revival, if you will, for the four, we call it the Fabulous 413. And I'm just so thrilled that we can be amongst that upper echelon.
6: 10 of the 25 nominees from across the country will be announced as finalists next month. Lows in the 60s overnight. Tomorrow morning clouds turning to afternoon showers with highs in the 80s. This is GBH.
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18: 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I'm Sasha Pfeiffer.
19: And I'm Juana Summers. There are troubling new revelations today in the sexual assault case at Cornell University. And a note that this story includes descriptions of sexual violence. NPR has confirmed that the alleged victim told police clearly in 2024 that she was raped. This contradicts a local prosecutor's statement that the woman's initial account of the incident described it as consensual. NPR's Brian Mann is on campus at Cornell in Ithaca, New York, and is with us now. Hi there.
20: I want
19: to. I mean, Brian, just two very different versions here. Help me understand what's going on.
20: Yeah, this is extremely problematic for Cornell University and for this local prosecutor, Matthew Van Houten. Thomas Giffra, the attorney representing the woman at the center of this case, has confirmed to NPR that in 2024, she gave a very clear statement to Cornell campus police that she was raped. Her statement then read as follows. I can say with 100% confidence I was raped. Giffra, her attorney, confirmed those were her exact words. Van Houten, by contrast, has been giving interviews saying the woman involved told police what happened at that frat party was, and I'm going to quote his words here, voluntary, conscious, and consensual. Van Houten also raised doubts about her recent civil lawsuit where the woman alleged she was drugged and gang raped by seven male students.
21: The lawsuit leaves out any reference that Jane Doe made in her sworn statement to consenting to what happened.
20: So the obvious question is this. If this woman told police she was raped and described feeling trapped and coerced, why did Van Houten conclude it was consensual and dropped his investigation?
19: That is an obvious question, but do we have any answers?
20: We have partial answers, Juana. Van Houten has now suggested that he did not receive full information from the police department, the campus police. There was some information that came back and forth about that, and there were limitations, he says, on what he received. We're still trying to understand exactly what information he did receive.
19: Mm-hmm. You mentioned Cornell University's police. They investigated. What is the school saying?
20: Yeah, we've been trying, wanted to get information about that from them, and they've gone largely silent today. One thing that's very interesting is that our partner station, who's been working with us on this story, WSKG, found that Cornell University had altered its account of this incident online. Basically, earlier in the week, they said that campus police had given full information. They had given full information to this prosecutor. That information, that statement has now been removed. Mm. I've reached out repeatedly to Cornell University, and what they told me in a brief statement today was that this is a living document that they're altering as time goes on, but they wouldn't specifically say why they dropped that bit of information, and they would not say whether they provided a full account of this woman's statements from 2024 to the prosecutor.
19: And Brian, we mentioned that you were there in Ithaca on Cornell's campus. What are you hearing there? What's it like?
20: Yeah, there's just outrage and sorrow and a strong emotion here. I spoke just a short time ago with Olympia Hall. She's a student who's very active on campus, working to reduce fears about sexual violence and concern. She says she's deeply concerned and saddened by these conflicting statements. She says she wants Cornell University to issue a much more clear statement about what's happened here. Of course, what we know now is that Cornell University has agreed to allow an outside investigator to begin a probe of this, a counsel. We don't know exactly how that's going to work, but we expect that process to begin in the coming weeks. There's also the civil lawsuit is going to be moving forward. And so we do expect in the coming days there will be more answers. There is also what student leaders here are calling a public hearing that's happening here on campus this evening. Students are being invited to come and to demand accountability from mm-hmm. Cornell University.
19: NPR's Brian Mann reporting at Cornell University. Brian, thank you.
20: Thank you.
22: In Lebanon, a U.S. brokered plan for Lebanese forces to assume security there appears to be faltering. NPR's Jane Araf and Jawad Rizkala went to the first and so far only pilot zone in the south where Hezbollah was driven out. Israeli troops withdrew and the Lebanese army moved in, allowing some residents to return.
23: We're waiting at a Lebanese army checkpoint to be allowed into the village of Zawtar al-Harbiya. Soldiers approve each car that goes in. From here, we can see a strategic hilltop where Israel is still attacking what it says are Hezbollah positions. And we can hear the explosions. And that was a really big boom. Another airstrike in the location near Eliel Tower Hill, where Israel says it detonated a series of tunnels in a Hezbollah command center recently. There are huge plumes of smoke rising from a village quite close to the hill. It's a couple of miles from where we are, but it's the fourth or fifth airstrike we've seen and heard since we've been here at this Lebanese army checkpoint over the last half hour. Lebanon says ongoing Israeli attacks are the reason that the Lebanese army has so far taken control of only part of one village. There's a ceasefire in place, but the UN peacekeeping mission says while Hezbollah has largely held its fire, Israel has launched hundreds of strikes a day. As we enter the village, there are more Israeli airstrikes nearby. There's so much destruction here. The mayor says more than half the houses have been destroyed or heavily damaged. Some in Israeli airstrikes, others when Israel bulldozed and detonated homes after the U.S. brokered ceasefire in June. Israel's defense minister has said his forces have destroyed 15,000 homes in southern Lebanon to create what Israel calls a buffer zone. At the edge of town, a woman and a young girl walk through a mountain of broken concrete and twisted metal. Fatima asked NPR not to use her last name, fearing that speaking to the media could lead to retaliation against her family. She's bringing lunch for her husband and workers who are using a bulldozer to clear the rubble. Israeli drones buzz overhead. This was my husband's cousin's house, my brother-in-law's house. That was my uncle's house, and our house was here, she says. All of them are gone. Her husband's furniture and decor shop in the next village was destroyed. Almost everything they own is gone. But from a suitcase found under the rubble, Fatima shows her now 8-year-old daughter, Noor, an infant's onesie, white with tiny flowers. This was my daughter's when she was a month old, she says. I kept all my children's mementos from when they were little. They're all gone, their toys, their memories, everything. But we found this. Across town, Mayor Abed el-Izzedine is living in his son's damaged house. His own was destroyed. His grandson plays next to him. As he tells us, he returned just after the Lebanese army cleared explosives left behind.
0: When we came back, I didn't recognize the turnoff to my house. The features of the land had changed.
23: The plan was that the Lebanese government would rebuild infrastructure for residents. That didn't happen. There's still no electricity or running water. Izzedine says Israeli forces bulldozed the village's only well, along with the connecting water pipes. Israel did not reply to an NPR request for comment.
0: People are anxious because things are unstable, but we want to stay. These are our homes, our land, our livelihood.
23: Izzedine says about one-fifth of the village's roughly 500 families have returned. Everyone wants to come back, he says, but between the lack of security and lack of services, they have almost nothing to come back to. Jane Araf, NPR News, in Zawtar al-Gharbiya, southern Lebanon.
19: White Sox fans across Chicago's South Side and beyond are feeling abundantly blessed today.
1: Swing and a miss! For the first time since 2005, the Chicago White Sox have won a postseason series.
2: Last night's victory over the Houston Astros feels even more sacred to some after the team revealed a letter from a famous Chicagoan, also known as Pope Leo.
19: It's dated September 9th. The pontiff shares something he said in the past about the importance of sports and community. Quote, sport can truly become a school of life where all can learn that abundance does not come from victory at any cost, but from sharing, from respecting others, and from the joy of walking together.
2: The Pope also writes, quoting again, in this spirit, it is my hope that the White Sox will continue to foster bonds of friendship and solidarity among people and thus bear hopeful witness to the possibility of living and working together in peace.
19: The letter has moved fans and players alike, including White Sox starting pitcher Anthony Kay.
3: Just adds like another element of this crazy season that we've had, and it's been really special and to know that the Pope's got our back is pretty cool.
22: The letter was addressed to the part owner and chairman of the White Sox, Jerry Reinsdorf, who seems inspired.
19: Reporter Jesse Rogers, who covers the team, says Reinsdorf said, quote, "Imagine a Jewish kid from Brooklyn getting a letter from the Pope. I'm going to convert."
22: The next series for the White Sox starts Saturday. They face the Cleveland Guardians in a best-of-five series. So, all you baseball true believers, light your candles.
4: En la mañana que tú te fuiste, salió mi vida por la ventana.
19: You're listening to Pantheon Rococo performing at NPR's Tiny Desk. 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
3: This is GBH 89.7. I'm Arun Roth. Coming up, this week's shortwave science news roundup featuring really loud birds, the benefits of eating with company, and what asteroid samples could tell us about the early Earth. Details just ahead. Quiet night in local sports. Later in the hour, GBH's Esteban Bustillos brings us a story about last night's conclusion of the Red Sox season. Now here's GBH's Dave Epstein with the weather.
4: Warm and muggy overnight tonight with some cloudiness around into the 60s. Tomorrow, we're 78 to 83, partly sunny skies. Maybe a shower, even the rumble of thunder Friday evening. Temperatures fall back to the 50s by morning. Saturday, 65 to 70 with sunshine. Sunday, partly sunny skies. Temperatures in the mid-60s, maybe a shower at night. For GBH News, I'm Dave Epstein.
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0: 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I'm Juana Summers.
8: And I'm Sasha Pfeiffer. It's time now for our science news roundup from Shortwave, NPR's science podcast. With me, our host Regina Barber and science correspondent Ari Daniel. Hi to both of you.
9: Hi.
10: Hello there.
8: So as usual, you have brought us three science stories that caught your attention recently. What three do you have this week?
9: How eating with somebody could help manage your blood sugar.
10: Plus really loud birds.
9: And the origin story of Bennu, the asteroid NASA visited to bring back samples.
8: Let's start with the blood sugar one. That's very interesting. I'm wondering if you're going to talk to us about the calming effect of a group meal. So tell us, what's going on that says that eating with someone could help manage your blood sugar?
9: Yeah, so researchers in Israel gave participants the same amount of carbs to eat. So in this case, it was bread. Then they measured their blood glucose levels. And they found compared to people who ate alone, people who ate together were better at regulating their blood sugar.
8: Regulating like it didn't spike as high.
10: Yeah, and their blood sugar came back down to baseline quicker. Basically, they recovered faster from the sugar high. Researchers calculated the social group was 24% more efficient at clearing glucose from their blood. The results are published in the journal Science Advances.
8: And why? Why would eating not by yourself but with other people or another person make a difference?
9: Yeah, so lead author Shir Adzeel thinks one possibility is that our brains associate other people with eating, and that social cue might push our brains to start the metabolizing process earlier, like by releasing insulin sooner, which helps regulate blood sugar.
10: And behavioral neuroscientist James Cone offered another idea to support these results, that our brains could interpret company as help is here if we need it, and so your body may not require as much sugar at the ready, and you could use it elsewhere, like to grow hair or store it.
11: You can do other things with it than dump it into your bloodstream.
8: You know, this is very relevant to me today because I went to NPR's in-house cafeteria, a little cafe. I got food, brought it to my desk, and ate it all by myself. And it sounds like you're saying, maybe I shouldn't do that all the time.
9: Maybe, yeah. Both James and Shir say this is a reason to prioritize our friendships and social lives. And Shir also thinks this is evidence that our social nature as humans is rooted in our biology.
12: maybe social bonds are actually rooted in the most basic physiological processes, or what I call homeostasis.
9: So what I'm saying, Sasha, is I'm happy to eat lunch with you when I see you. You
13: next time we'll go to the cafeteria together, Regina.
9: Yeah.
13: All right. Tell me about your next topic, which is loud birds.
10: Right. So scientists have been studying bird vocalizations for well over a century, Sasha, and there's a ton of variation between species, says Jeff Podos, a behavioral ecologist at UMass Amherst.
14: Because they're all communicating about the same sort of stuff, about being territorial or trying to attract mates. That raises questions as to why we have all that diversity.
10: Most studies have focused on pitch and rhythm, but hardly ever on volume.
13: I would have thought that maybe volume would be the first thing they study. It seems like it's so straightforward. It's the thing we most focus on.
9: Yeah, you would think, but it hasn't been easy to do it in the wild until recently, with devices like sound level meters and laser ring.

0: days.
1: So they got a really large range.
0: It was staggering. Yeah. There was an 800-fold difference between the softest species, a kind of hummingbird you can barely hear, all the way up to a very loud trio.
2: Comparable to the level of a jackhammer?
0: Including two species that are new contenders for world's loudest bird, the bare-throated bellbird and the red-legged sariema.
1: They really did their homework, didn't they?
3: Yeah, and they found that larger species and those with wider mouth openings tend to sing louder.
1: All right, I get if you have a wider mouth opening that anatomically, maybe you can belt it out more. Any idea why there is so much variety among all this?
3: They don't have that answer just yet. The scientists couldn't find any clear patterns, but here is a cool fact. Some of these birds are actually louder than the published values of certain mammals, like lions and wolves and elephants.
1: You know, that initially seems hard to believe, but then I think about the times I've been woken up by crows in the morning. So
3: yeah.
1: Yes, maybe birds can, you know, out loud an elephant at certain times.
3: Yeah.
0: Better than being woken up by a lion.
3: True.
0: We chatted with Sue Ann Zollinger, an ornithologist at Manchester Metropolitan University in the UK, who wasn't involved in the research. She was impressed with the study, but acknowledged it's natural for such a broad survey to have its constraints.
4: You can't really go into a lot of detail about the mechanics that might underlie these differences.
1: Oh, scientists study such interesting things, don't they?
3: Yeah.
1: All right, for our last topic, it was something to do with asteroid samples. Tell us about that one.
3: Yeah, it's something that truly boggles my mind. NASA sent a spacecraft to Bennu. This is an asteroid that comes pretty close to Earth every 6 years to collect samples. And they brought those samples back to Earth.
0: The samples landed in the Utah desert in September of 2023, and these precious rocks and dust grains were sent to scientists around the world to study. We talked to one of those researchers, Larry Nittler, at Arizona State University.
5: Literally, I get in the mail a box, and inside it is a little glass container with a little tiny, tiny black rock. And I'm like, this came from outer space.
1: And so what do those little black rocks tell them?
3: Yeah, a lot. Another chemist named Maria Schoenbechler also got a little stash of these rocks. She and her team looked at the chemical signatures and compositions of these samples, and they determined that Bennu actually formed a lot closer to the sun than previously thought. And this has huge implications.
6: It goes back to very, very basic questions. Where are we coming from? How did life emerge on Earth? And if we want to answer this question, we can actually, but we need more of this material. That's why we need these samples here on Earth, in the labs.
3: They wrote about all of this in the journal Science Advances.
1: We just heard her say that these samples could help answer the question of how life emerged on Earth. How could it tell us that?
0: Well, the origins of this asteroid could give us some hints. The study suggests Bennu formed in the part of the solar system called the water ice line, basically right before you hit Jupiter. If that's true, that could mean that when the solar system was just forming, asteroids like Bennu could have brought water and possibly organic material to the young Earth.
3: And Sasha, I want to say that getting these samples from Bennu and another asteroid, Ryugu, is crucial because the only space rocks that scientists have studied before were meteorites that survived the fiery journey through our atmosphere and like crashed into Earth. But just studying stuff that falls to Earth means we might be missing a huge part of the picture of what's really going on out there.
1: That was Regina Barber and Ari Daniel of NPR's science podcast, Shortwave. That's where you can learn about new discoveries and everyday mysteries. Regina and Ari, thanks to both of you.
0: Thank you, Sasha.
3: Thank you.

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1: This is GBH 89.7. I'm Arun Roth. Coming up, former Federal Trade Commission Chair Lina Khan on her recent op-ed titled, "There are plenty of laws on the books to check the AI giants. Use them." That story just ahead.
2: Tennessee officials attempted to execute a woman for a murder committed three decades ago when she was 18 years old. She would have been the first woman executed in Tennessee in more than 200 years, but the lethal injections failed. A death penalty expert calls it unprecedented. We answer questions about it on the next morning edition from NPR News.
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1: And Boston Children's Hospital, ranked one of the top children's hospitals in the nation by U.S. News & World Report. 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
2: Still to come on All Things Considered, the trade war between the U.S. and Canada could hurt Massachusetts' economy. And we'll tell you about the local music teachers nominated for a Music Educator Grammy. 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
3: Live from NPR News in Culver City, California, I'm Duane Brown. With just over a month before the crucial midterm elections, President Trump and Vice President J.D. Vance are on the campaign trail today, stomping for Republican candidates for governor and U.S. Senate. This is public opinion polls signal growing weariness over the Iran war and the president's aggressive use of tariffs, which have led to higher consumer prices. Here's Vice President Vance pushing for support of GOP candidates in Florida.
4: They want good jobs for Floridians. They want happy families, they want safe streets, and they want healthy food for you and for your children. It's the same things that President Trump and I want. It's the same things we fight for nationwide every single day in our administration.
3: Republicans are concerned about their chances of keeping control of Congress in November, with only 2 in 10 voters approving of the administration's handling of the economy. In Minnesota, Immigration and Customs Enforcement shot and killed a U.S. citizen earlier this year during an ICE operation. Now, the woman's brother and partner are suing the government and the agent who shot her. The White House says it will vigorously defend what it calls baseless lawsuits. Here's NPR's Nate Perez.
5: Renee Good was in her car in Minneapolis in January when an ICE agent, Jonathan Ross, shot her in the head through her windshield. The lawsuit from Good's family names Ross and also Stephen Miller, the White House official largely seen as the architect of President Trump's immigration crackdown. Administration officials said Ross was acting in self-defense and accused Good of, quote, domestic terrorism. Her family's asking for compensation for what they say is Good's wrongful death. Nate Perez, NPR News.
3: Stocks finished modestly higher on Wall Street following a three-day losing streak. The Dow gained 20 points, up a few fractions. This is NPR News.
2: From the GBH newsroom, I'm Arun Roth. Industry analysts say the escalating trade war between the U.S. and Canada could hurt the Massachusetts economy. This week, the Trump administration slapped an import ban on $1 billion worth of Canadian products. Brooke Thompson leads the Associated Industries of Massachusetts, which represents 150 different business sectors. She says the ban on things like alcoholic beverages, dairy products, and motorcycles is just the tip of the iceberg.
6: Anybody in Massachusetts who is working in the innovation space, who is working in the advanced manufacturing space, who is trying to bring in raw materials, is seeing an impact. And that impact is being passed on to consumers.
2: The import ban also covers goods that could be in high demand as we head toward colder weather, including hockey sticks. The GOP candidate for state treasurer is calling on incumbent treasurer Deb Goldberg to say no to donations from industries the office is responsible for regulating. Elizabeth Dion is the former chair of the Belmont Select Board. She says she's declining donations from industries the state treasurer has authority over. She contends that Goldberg has taken such donations. Dion tells GBH's Boston Public Radio that she ought to change course.
7: We could fix this tomorrow. All she has to do is say, follow my pledge and say, I will not take a penny from a regulated industry. The whole issue would go away.
2: In a statement, a spokesperson for the Goldberg campaign says Dion's arguments are, quote, absurd and without merit. Six Massachusetts music teachers are among 25 semifinalists nominated for a Grammy Award in the Music Educator category. The award honors exceptional educators who inspire the next generation of music leaders. GBH's Marilyn Scherer has more on the local nominees who were announced today.
8: Marcos Carreras is director of music at the Springfield Conservatory of the Arts, grades 6 through 12. He says he's honored and humbled by the nomination.
9: I need music in my life like I need air to breathe, and I'm constantly pursuing excellence in any way that I can, whether it's in my own personal life as an artist or in my classroom, in my program.
8: The six Massachusetts music teachers who made the list are the most from any state this year. Besides Carreras and Springfield, the local educators teach in Boston, Dartmouth, Wellesley, Ipswich, and Lexington. 10 of the 25 nominees will be announced as finalists next month. Each one will get a $1,000 honorarium, with their schools receiving a matching grant. Marilyn Scherer, GBH News.
2: Partly cloudy overnight, lows in the 60s. Tomorrow it's going to be getting warmer again. Morning clouds giving way to scattered showers in the afternoon with highs in the 80s. Saturday and Sunday, highs in the 60s both days. Saturday, it's mainly a sunny day. Sunday, a mix of sun and clouds, clouds and sun early, then becoming cloudy later in the day. On Monday, expecting sunshine with some passing clouds, highs up near 70. Right now it is 73 degrees in Boston.
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11: It's All Things Considered from NPR News. I'm Sasha Pfeiffer.
12: And I'm Juana Summers. Picture a cartoon of a fox dressed as a security guard standing in front of a hen house. Consider that image alongside the news that this week President Trump invited a group of top AI executives to the White House to announce a voluntary AI accord that would involve, quote, tremendous self-policing and would not be legally binding, but morally binding. Many AI leaders are concerned that the technology may be developing too quickly to address its safety risks, such as AI agents going rogue and hacking other companies or entities. Well, that cartoon, it appears with a New York Times op-ed by Lina Khan, chair of the Federal Trade Commission in the Biden administration. The title, "There are plenty of laws on the books to check the AI giants. Use them." And Lina Khan is with us now. Hi there.
13: Hello.
12: Lina, I mean, there's so much we could talk about, but I want to start with this accord to self-police AI development. Can this actually do anything useful, or is this really just more like the fox guarding the hen house?
13: It's exactly like the fox guarding the hen house. I mean, this idea that you have these voluntary commitments that everybody has signed off on is just laughably toothless, especially given the very serious risks and dangers that these companies themselves are noting we could face.
12: Now, there is some action from federal regulators. Yesterday, the Federal Trade Commission, which, of course, is your former agency, confirmed to the Associated Press that it had opened an investigation into companies like OpenAI and Anthropic over the risks their products could pose to consumers. What do you make of all that?
13: Well, look, I think what we've seen under this administration is extraordinary levels of backsliding on law enforcement when it comes to holding accountable wealthy, powerful interests. And so the idea that you're going to have an agency be investigating seriously the very CEOs that are having private lunches with the president, mm-hmm. especially what we've seen from this White House in terms of giving pardons to corporate lawbreakers and CEOs, even when they've committed very serious violations of the law, just seems to be somewhat incredulous.
12: Now, you write that there are plenty of regulatory laws that apply to AI companies, things like product liability law, tort law, consumer protection law, state laws, individual liability of AI executives. What harms of AI do you hope to see addressed by enforcement of these laws?
13: I mean, I think the big picture point here is that a lot of the conversation right now around these companies and some of the harmful practices that are resulting from their technologies seems to assume that this all is happening in some kind of legal vacuum.
12: Mm-hmm.
13: And that's just not true. Just because you have a new technology come to the market doesn't mean that all existing laws are suspended or
12: right.
13: There's some kind of exemption. And so, you know, laws that prohibit unfair deceptive practices, laws that make it illegal to hack into other websites, laws that make it illegal to sell defective products, all of those very much apply to these technologies. And so as we are seeing more and more incidents of, you know, some of these systems engaging in serious hacks, be it of other companies, of government servers. That's all something that absolutely needs to be investigated under existing laws, some of which have criminal liability.
12: Yeah, I mean, we all know the legal system can often move super, super slowly. And we also know that the tech companies, they have enormous legal resources. We've seen this play out often with lawsuits against social media companies. Are you worried that this might just take a ton of time?
13: It could, although some of what we've seen from, for example, the Florida AG, where they're going to court to get an injunction against some of these very practices, could set us up to get answers more quickly. Mm-hmm. But you're absolutely right that overall what we need is, you know, a broader regulatory regime. And so one additional thing I note in the piece is that we actually have a long history of regulating and governing new technologies that are powerful and that are risky, from railroads to pharmaceuticals to banking to nuclear power. And so we should really use the lessons from those regulatory regimes as we think about what to do here.
12: I'll also note that you say that Congress will need to pass further laws. Like what? Give me one example.
13: So, for example, there's a long history in banking law, for example, of this thing called supervision, where you have the government, you know, deeply involved in helping monitor risk inside banks to make sure that they're not going to end up, you know, creating huge financial crashes. Similarly, as we're thinking about pharmaceuticals and drugs, there's all sorts of mandatory testing that needs to happen before a pharma company can hit, you know, the market. And so those are some of the types of things that we need to be looking at here.
12: We've got about 30 seconds left here. I'll just note, we live in a very historically dysfunctional Congress. We're living with that. We also have a president who says we don't need any more guardrails for AI. We need to win the AI development race with China. Any fear that your calls for more regulation and more enforcement will go ignored at least for the next 2 years while President Trump's still in office?
13: Well, look, I think this administration has shown that they have no real interest in enforcing the law against powerful companies. And so I do think that a lot of the action will need to come from Congress, be it at the level of oversight and investigations. There are all sorts of questions we need answers to. And this is also why state AGs have an incredibly important role to play.
12: Lena Khan, former chair of the FTC, now at Columbia Law School and chair of the New York City Economic Development Corporation. Thanks.
13: Thanks.
11: The first wave of Medicaid cuts from the Republicans' One Big Beautiful Bill Act takes effect today. Among those affected are the few groups of immigrants who had been eligible for Medicaid. As of October 1st, they won't be anymore. That includes refugees and asylum seekers. NPR's Selena Simmons-Duffins has more.
14: Mustafa Rafat has lately been fielding frantic phone calls from refugees with disabilities.
15: I spent this past 2 weeks just talking with so many of them, terrorized by the reality that their children with disabilities are losing coverage.
14: Rafat is a professor of social work at the University of Nebraska at Omaha. When Rafat arrived as a refugee from Iraq in 2011, Medicaid was a lifeline, he says, as he got his own chronic inflammatory condition under control. He's now a U.S. citizen.
15: I had to climb this big mountain of acclimating into the culture here, learning English, dealing with the traumas of the war, the loss of family members. I was determined, and Medicaid was the big factor that made my dreams come true.
14: Now he's trying to counsel refugees with disabilities facing the challenges of navigating life in the U.S. who won't have that. As of October 1st, refugees and asylum seekers are among the groups that Medicaid will no longer cover. In a statement, the Centers for Medicare and Medicaid Services said it was implementing rules set by Congress and did not respond to NPR's follow-up question about the impact of that policy on refugees with disabilities. Drishti Pillai, director of immigrant health policy at KFF, says most of those losing Medicaid will have no other options.
16: They could still buy full price coverage from ACA marketplaces, but that is often unaffordable. Employer-sponsored coverage is also an option, but many immigrants work in jobs that don't offer employer-sponsored coverage, such as jobs in construction, agriculture, food service.
14: She says a few states are creating their own coverage options for this group. Ben DeVanzo is with the National Immigration Law Center. He says the immigrants being cut from health coverage and food benefits now will eventually become green card holders who are eligible.
17: So these are people who are going to put off preventative care, who are not going to treat their chronic conditions, who are going to forego important medication.
14: Then when they do get their green card and get back on Medicaid, their health will be worse, which will be more expensive for hospitals and the government. Selena Simmons-Duffin, NPR News, Washington.
12: You're listening to All Things Considered from NPR News. Canadians planning ahead for colder weather often winter in Florida, but last year, as tensions flared over trade deals, the United States saw a noticeable drop in visitors. This year, relations between the two countries are still rocky, so reporter Catherine Welch looked at the impact on one South Florida community, sometimes known as Little Quebec.
18: Hotel owner Richard Clavette walks around his motel's campus in Hollywood, Florida, just south of Fort Lauderdale. It's dotted with palm trees and signs welcoming Canadians. He points to a life-size fiberglass Canadian moose standing in the shade.
19: Let's say those houses are all part of our properties. Oh, you see the big moose?
18: Clavette is originally from Quebec. He bought the motel in 1990. Since then, he's welcomed countless French-Canadian snowbirds, creating a community he nicknamed Little Quebec. Business was humming early last year until the trade war between the U.S. and Canada heated up. By March of 2025, the cancellations started rolling in.
19: Like it's I'm sick or doctor or, you know, finding excuses.
18: One caller let him know it was because of politics. Clavette tried to talk him into coming.
19: You have $1,000 deposit already paid. You know, you're turning that down if you're not coming. At least postpone it or do something. No, I'm not going in the U.S. anymore.
18: On top of the trade disputes, a weak Canadian dollar and new requirements at the border also played a role. By summer 2025, Clavette got worried. He began hosting free parties and bingo games to generate buzz. Then he saturated his social media with images of Canadians having a great time at those events.
20: On aime toutes les activités qu'ils organisent pour nous, le bingo, les hot dogs avec animation.
18: He says it paid off, and this year's bookings are strong. That's not the case down the street at the Curtis Inn and Suites, where owner Jay Gandhi worries about this year's snowbird season, which can start as early as October and can last until April.
21: Before, like 60-70% people come, but last year it's like go down to 50. And this year we have lost, maybe 30% only come.
18: Visit Lauderdale, Broward County's official marketing arm, says the number of nonstop flights from Canada to the Fort Lauderdale International Airport declined sharply beginning in April last year, and they're still falling. That tracks with a survey by the website Snowbird Advisor, which offers resources for Canadians who travel abroad. It polled some 4,000 members and found a 12 percentage point decline in the number who plan to spend the 2025-2026 winter in the U.S. Company president Stephen Fine says he's seen an uptick in travel to other countries.
22: We're seeing an increasing number of snowbirds going to Central America. Costa Rica has become very popular. We're also seeing growth in the Caribbean.
18: But for now, Fine says, the United States is still Canadian snowbirds' top travel destination. For NPR News, I'm Catherine Welch in Hollywood, Florida.

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1: Massachusetts launched a program to track and combat hate in school sports. 4 years later, critics say discrimination and bullying remain a problem, and accountability is hard to find.
2: You're being bullied for what you look like. It just adds on and piles on to the trauma that some of these kids come from and on how they move and how they think about themselves.
1: I'm Chris Burrell. 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
3: 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I'm Arun Roth. Coming up, the Red Sox run has come to a close. GBH's Esteban Bustillos recounts the season and tells us how fans are feeling in the aftermath of the postseason wildcard series loss to the Yankees just ahead. Quiet night in local sports. Of course, the Red Sox aren't playing. Tomorrow, the Bruins take on the Jets in Winnipeg. Puck drops at 8 p.m. Now here is GBH's Dave Epstein with the weather.
4: Some cloudiness overnight tonight, but certainly warm for the time of year, staying in the mid-60s all night long. Friday, partly sunny, 78 to 83, southwest breeze. Friday night, there might be an evening shower, maybe the rumble of thunder. Temperatures will be falling back to the 50s, but that happens when you get up Saturday morning. It's going to feel a lot different, 65 to 70, with the dry air. Sunday, mostly sunny, some clouds in the afternoon, maybe a shower at night, mid-60s. For GBH News, I'm Dave Epstein.
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7: 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A new local lens spotlights an ecologist who has walked the same trail for more than three decades, carefully recording seasonal changes. 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
3: This is GBH's All Things Considered. I'm Arun Roth. After a dramatic turnaround year, the Red Sox season came to an end last night in the Bronx. And while it was loud in Yankee Stadium, the streets around Fenway Park were eerily calm as fans watched the series from afar. GBH's Esteban Bustillos has more.
8: As Game 1 of the AL Wild Card Series got underway, there was plenty for Red Sox fans to be hopeful about. After a start to the season full of weeping, mourning, and gnashing of teeth, the Red Sox fired Alex Cora in April. Chad Tracy came in to take over as interim manager. Then, in a U-turn that would make a U-Haul on Storrow Drive jealous, the Red Sox pulled off something of a miracle. They ripped together 15 straight wins, tying the franchise record. Then, they became just the fourth team in Major League Baseball history in the World Series era to make the playoffs after going at least 14 games under 500. Tracy was promoted to proper manager. He reflected on it all before the first game against the Yankees.
9: It's been a crazy journey, but here we are. They accomplished it. We got here. Obviously, this is not our end goal. It's, you know, any of the 12 teams remaining, this is not their goal, just to get here and be satisfied. But it was a wave of emotions through for our season, for our players, staff, and everybody involved.
8: All those emotions were only amplified in the Bronx against their ancient foes. If the Sox could win two games against the Yankees on the road, maybe there would be no bottom to this team's bag of tricks. But then, on Tuesday, they got punched straight in the nose in a 9-0 loss in Game 1. Yankees pitcher Cam Schlittler, who grew up in Walpole, struck out 10 batters en route to becoming maybe the most loathed trader locally since, I don't know, Benedict Arnold? All of that hung over Boston as Game 2 got underway. Bars like Cask and Flagon and Bleacher Bar were busy, but not overrun. Sox jerseys crossed paths with Beatles shirts. Ringo Starr was getting ready to play down the street at MGM Music Hall. James Harding had maintained hope through even the worst stretches of baseball this year.
10: As a Boston fan of all the Boston sports teams, no matter if they were in last place, I'm like, hey, they got a shot. So I'm a through and through sports fan here, so I think they're going to win no matter what.
8: Garrett Hall, another Sox fan, was still loyal but less enthusiastic, especially with the team's outing in the first game.
11: Yeah, the record comeback was great and all, but I mean, it's Boston. We expect playoff runs, so.
8: Wednesday's 9-2 loss marked the second year in a row that Boston was knocked out of the postseason by the Yankees. After a summer of fending off their season's death, there would be no spell to stave off Boston's winter slumber this time. Tracy said everyone on the team was disappointed after the Game 2 loss.
9: I mean, right now it's regardless of all the special things that happened in the summer, and there was quite a few. The goal is to win the World Series, you know, and that was that ended for us tonight, so it's frustrating, and I don't, you know, there's a lot of things you can say, but in the moment right now, I think the guys only care that we lost, you know, and it's going to take some time to get over that.
8: Now, it will be a long offseason until the next home opener, and that's before you even factor in a possible lockout. And fans will surely be expecting the team that showed up in July to be around more often. But the thing about Magic is that usually it has a short shelf life. Esteban Bustillos, GBH News.
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12: Oktoberfest is underway, but U.S. craft brewers may need more than the annual German beer party to stay profitable. After a decade-long boom, the craft beer industry is contracting and trying new things to bring in customers. From New England Public Media, Karen Brown reports.
13: Matt Terlecki is watching over the fermentation tanks for this year's Oktoberfest Pilsner, one of the styles he's developed to attract new customers. When he started his brewery in 2014, he didn't think it would be this hard to get people to drink beer.
14: There was a lot of new developments as far as hops coming out back then, and the craft beer boom was sort of peaking.
13: Terlecki's brewery was the first of three to open that year in the western Massachusetts town of East Hampton. He rented space in a former mill and called it Abandoned Building Brewery.
14: It was really fun. It was really exciting. There was a lot of room for growth and opportunity.
13: Throughout the 2010s, the number of breweries across the country grew from 2,000 to 10,000, according to the National Brewers Association. CEO Bart Watson says millennials in particular seem to love hazy IPAs and bold hoppy ales, and they were tired of the light lagers from corporate brands.
15: I think some of it is every generation just wants to drink a little bit differently.
13: But around 2020, everything changed. COVID shut down the brewery tap rooms, as well as the restaurants that bought the beer wholesale. Then Watson says the cost of raw materials went up. Millennials were having families and drinking less. Meanwhile, as Gen Z came of drinking age, they had less appetite for high alcohol beer. So hundreds of breweries closed. To use a movie metaphor,
15: we used to be in the Field of Dreams era, build it and they will come. You could put up a brewery and you'd have lines out the door. And today we're in the Moneyball era, where you got to scratch and claw and you have to find every little edge in order to be competitive.
13: One of those, he says, is getting in on the popular new craft drinks besides beer. Breweries are making their own canned cocktails, hard seltzer, and THC-infused drinks, plus non-alcoholic beer. And it's not just about the drinks. Terlecki says brewers are realizing that being a community gathering place is a better draw than beer alone.
14: The way the brewery is now is definitely not the way I had imagined it when I opened it 12 years ago.
13: His brewery now hosts trivia nights, science lectures, songwriter showcases, and recently an arts and crafts market in the parking lot.
16: Thank you so much.
17: Thank you. Enjoy.
13: While the tap room was virtually empty, dozens of shoppers walked around outside holding IPAs they bought from the beer tent. 27-year-old Aaron Lavoie was out doing errands.
18: I don't think that I was planning on having a beer this afternoon, but I was honestly like, well, I can get some of my stuff that I needed to get anyways and have a more novel weekend.
13: A block away, the New City Brewery hosted a honky-tonk dance on its patio and game night inside. 28-year-old Brandon Robert was playing the card game Magic with friends and drinking an ale.
19: I come here every single week to play Magic, and it's like I don't know that I would go out at that same rate comparatively like if I wasn't playing Magic.
13: While Terlecki says the new products and strategies are bringing in customers.
14: Yeah, you don't want to stretch yourself thin and kind of take away from what your original goals were, which is, you know, making craft beer.
13: Still, he's determined to keep his labor of love afloat. He just raised the price of a pint by 50 cents, and this fall he's launching Bingo Night. For NPR News, I'm Karen Brown in Western Massachusetts.
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3: Borrowing costs are rising fast. Today, mortgage rates hit their highest level in almost 3 years.
20: If you need to borrow, boy, it's really not a great time. And this is why we say when the Fed raises rates, the economy slows down.
3: This is GBH's All Things Considered. With Juana Summers and Sasha Pfeiffer, I'm Arun Roth. It's Thursday, October 1st. Coming up, a woman in Tennessee survived an execution Wednesday. We hear from a reporter who was there. And new federal rules for the 7 states sharing the Colorado River go into effect today.
21: So we want to make sure that all of the water users who are going to be impacted have all of their plans in place to deal with the cuts.
3: How states plan to cut back and all the day's news coming up right after these headlines.
22: Live from NPR News in Washington, I'm Ryland Barton. Attorneys for Krista Pike, the woman who received 2 lethal injections in Tennessee yesterday and still lived, were told she is in critical condition. One of her attorneys, Stephen Farrell, called for the governor to commute her death sentence after what he called cruel and unusual punishment.
23: We presented evidence that due to her blood condition, venous access would be difficult, and that this type of prolonged execution that she didn't want to happen would happen.
22: Her attorney said she had a blood condition that makes it difficult to administer injections. Pike was sentenced to death for a murder she committed at age 18. She would have been the first woman executed in Tennessee in more than 200 years. Tennessee Republican Governor Bill Lee has put executions in the state on hold and called for a third-party review to determine what caused the failed execution. A prosecutor in New York now says he didn't have access to full transcripts of a woman's account of being raped at Cornell University in 2024 when he decided not to pursue the case. District Attorney Matthew Van Houten says he stopped the investigation after only reviewing the woman's signed statement. NPR's Brian Mann reports.
24: Van Houten has said the former student who alleged in a recent civil lawsuit that she was gang raped by 7 male students gave a different account to campus police 2 years ago, describing her participation in drug use and sex at a frat party as, quote, voluntary, conscious, and consensual. But now more full transcripts of the woman's interviews with campus police investigators have been reported by multiple news outlets. They show she described the incident at the time in graphic terms as rape. In a statement to WSKG Radio, Van Houten says he didn't see that information before stopping the investigation. If it's factual, we absolutely should have been informed about what Jane Doe said to police, Van Houten said. Brian Mann, NPR News, Ithaca, New York.
22: Starting today, states will be paying for a larger share of the bill to run the SNAP food assistance program. NPR's Juliana Kim reports federal funding for costs, including state SNAP workers, will shrink by half.
1: Last year's massive Republican tax and spending law, known as the One Big Beautiful Bill Act, included major changes to how SNAP is funded, shifting more of the costs onto states rather than the federal government. As a result, states may need to spend 2 to 3 times more in the future in order to keep the food assistance program running. That's according to the Georgetown Center on Poverty and Inequality. The key question now is how states will afford these new costs to SNAP. Policy experts say states may need to raise taxes, cut funding for other programs, or reduce access to food benefits. And it comes as SNAP participation is already rapidly dropping. Juliana Kim, NPR News.
22: Major U.S. stock indexes rose slightly today. The S&P 500 rose nearly 0.2%, breaking a 3-day losing streak. This is NPR News.
3: From the GBH newsroom, I'm Arun Roth. The Republican nominee for Massachusetts treasurer says if elected, she would use the office to push for more of the state's budget to go toward local aid. Elizabeth Dion tells GBH's Boston Public Radio that whoever holds the treasurer's office should use the position as a pulpit to argue that more money should be spent on cities and towns.
2: Local aid has not kept pace with inflation. That's why we had approximately 70 override requests on the ballot last year. We are the 4th-ranked state in the nation for property tax burden. So for the state to say, go back and ask for more money in property taxes to fund our critical frontline services, education, police, fire, that to me isn't a good solution.
3: Dion previously served as chair of the Belmont Select Board. She's running against incumbent Democrat Deb Goldberg, who served as state treasurer since 2015. Brookline firefighters participated in a special training this week to better understand how they can help people with dementia in an emergency. GBH's Megan Smith has more.
4: At Brookline's Newbury Senior Living Community, firefighters donned headphones that played loud, garbled sounds, gloves that made it difficult to pick things up, and glasses that blocked their vision. It was all meant to mimic some of the effects of dementia. Firefighter Franz von Lambsdorff says the training helped him get a handle on what his mother went through when she had dementia.
5: Very, I guess you could say, eye-opening experience, how a lot of your sensories are compromised. The touch, the feel, the vision, definitely hearing, trying to listen to the instructions. Well, you have background noise is very hard.
4: The firefighters also learned to give instructions slowly and one at a time, and to be cautious when touching or approaching someone. Megan Smith, GBH News.
3: 6 music teachers from Massachusetts are being honored as Grammy semifinalists in the music educator category. The nominees were announced today. One nominee, Cameron Siegel from the Dartmouth Elementary Schools, says his job is more about inspiration than instruction.
10: I think we are undergoing a renaissance.
25: One of my favorite quotes about music, and it's true for all levels, but especially for elementary, is education is not the filling of a pail, but the lighting of a fire.
3: Another local nominee is Marcos Carreras, music director at Springfield Conservatory of the Arts. He says he's proud of the school's success.
10: I think we are undergoing a renaissance or a revival, if you will, for the we call it the Fabulous 413. And I'm just so thrilled that we can be amongst that upper echelon.
3: 10 of the 25 nominees from across the country will be announced as finalists next month. Lows in the 60s overnight. Tomorrow, clouds expected to turn into afternoon showers with highs in the 80s. Saturday, expecting a mainly sunny skies with highs in the 60s. More of the same on Sunday. Right now, it's 73 degrees in Boston.
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27: 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I'm Juana Summers.
28: And I'm Sasha Pfeiffer. A Tennessee woman on death row survived a failed execution attempt last night. Krista Gayle Pike was sentenced to death for killing Colleen Slemmer in 1995 when both of them were teenagers. Catherine Sweeney with WPLN in Nashville was a media witness, and she joins us now to tell us what she witnessed. And please note, this could be a tough conversation to listen to because it's likely to include a detailed description of what happened yesterday. Hi, Catherine.
29: Hi, Sasha.
28: What did you see and hear at the prison last night?
8: Well, it started before last night, so I was there as one of the seven media witnesses. We get there at 8:30 in the morning. Usually it's over sometime around 11, but we were there for 13 hours while the Supreme Court went back and forth on whether they would block this execution or not. But we found out around 6 p.m. that we would be viewing this execution. So we went into the witness bay. That's a cinder block room with a window into the death chamber. We got in there around 6:45. So there's a curtain over that window, and that's so that we can't see the medical workers placing the IV lines. Their identities are shielded by state law. Usually that takes 10, 15 minutes. It took 45 because they had such a hard time getting needles into her. So eventually the curtains did open, and she was really lively and talking and singing for a long time, even
28: after
8: longer.
28: Getting an injection.
8: That's right. She should have started to look sedated, but didn't. They closed the curtain, and usually that's when the doctor comes out and calls time of death, but he didn't. So they tried again. They opened the curtains. They did it all again, and that didn't go really any better.
28: So as this is going on, what is the mood in the room you're in? What are people talking about?
8: Yeah. So, I mean, first of all, everyone's shocked. The protocol does say they can do this twice, but that seems like this absurd reality. And then it did happen twice, and they closed the curtains and never opened them again. And I think that is what led to things getting pretty heated between the media witnesses, including me, and the communications director. We didn't know why the curtain was closed. We know the doctor's not in there assessing her for 30 minutes to 45 minutes, which is how long we were sitting there hearing her over the loudspeaker snoring and breathing raggedly, but we couldn't see her. And I was asking, are you going to try again? Are you going to resuscitate her? We're just sitting here for so long. Like, what is happening? And we didn't get any answers to those questions.
28: No explanation at all from prison officials?
8: No.
28: So how did this resolve? For you, at least.
8: For us, at least, the warden came over the loudspeaker after, I mean, the 2 hours of trying. The warden came over the loudspeaker and said, you need to leave. So he did. We go outside to do the press conference that's part of the witness process, and ambulances come to pick her up. There's this wave of emergency vehicles, and they carted her away with sirens on. So we guessed she was still alive.
28: And we now know that she is alive, and we will obviously be continuing to follow the story very closely. That is Catherine Sweeney with WPLN in Nashville. Thank you for your reporting.
8: Thanks, Sasha.
28: This woman, Krista Pike, remains in the hospital after the state of Tennessee tried and failed to execute her yesterday. That execution attempt is the latest in a string of botched executions in that state and across the country. And one of our investigative correspondents here at NPR, Kara Eisner, has been covering executions for years. She's with me now in the studio to talk about more. Kara, when I heard this morning, my first thought was, what kind of medical condition is a woman in who has survived two doses of a lethal injection? Do we know how she's doing?
9: What we know is that in a call to reporters today, her attorney said they haven't been allowed much contact with her. But they did say there's blistering and burning on her arm, and she's receiving medical care. This is again after the state administered one dose of the lethal injection drug, pentobarbital, and she was still talking and breathing. Then the state gave her the second dose an hour later, and Pike was still alive. And as we just heard, reporters could hear her snoring after that second dose.
28: How unusual is it that someone survives an execution?
9: Well, this is the first time that we know of that someone survives two doses of pentobarbital, but it's hardly the first time an execution doesn't go according to plan. This is part of a much larger pattern. Something similar happened in Tennessee just this past May when the state tried to execute prisoner Tony Carruthers. Maria Deliberato, his lawyer, was behind the curtain with her client as execution workers repeatedly tried and failed again to place needles in his arms, feet, and chest.
11: Tony was in agony, moaning, and guttural pain. There was blood. It took close to an hour, and eventually they called off the execution.
9: Just like Pike, Carruthers is also still alive today. Back in 2022, Tennessee Governor Bill Lee ordered an investigation that showed that his state repeatedly failed to follow its own protocols again and again and temporarily paused executions. He paused executions again last night, too. And it's not just Tennessee. States across the country have investigated their own lethal injection protocols, and so has the federal government. After former President Biden paused executions during his presidency, the Department of Justice released a report that said executions should not be performed by lethal injection anymore because there was just too much risk of the procedure causing pain and suffering. There was too much room for error.
28: So, Kara, based on your reporting, why do these mistakes keep happening?
9: Well, one reason is the drugs themselves. All major pharmaceutical companies in the U.S. have refused to make their drugs available to prisons for executions. That means prisoners have a hard time sourcing the drugs. Some have turned to smaller pharmacies that don't always have the highest standards. I reported 2 years ago that Texas obtained some of their pentobarbital from a compounding pharmacy with a history of more than a dozen safety and cleanliness violations. Then you have the question of the quality of the drug after it's been made. States have been shown to have used drugs past their expiration date, and they've even used the wrong drug on someone.
28: You mentioned in a previous case some workers had trouble inserting the needles. So are these staff medically qualified? Is the staffing partly an issue?
9: States like to keep that kind of information secret. They say that's to protect the privacy of their staff, but multiple lawsuits have been filed across the country, including in Tennessee, that say the states owe more information about the execution team's qualifications to the person being executed and to the public. But we know from previous botched executions that staff often fail to correctly administer the drugs. Pike's lawyers said in a briefing today that unqualified personnel stuck her multiple times, and that should be considered cruel and unusual punishment and torture.
28: That is NPR's Kara Eisner. Thanks for covering this.
9: Thanks, Sasha.
0: The financial pressure continues to grow on Americans. Already dealing with inflation, today mortgage rates hit their highest level in almost 3 years. That's as the Federal Reserve raises interest rates and bond yields surge. NPR's Stephen Bisaha reports that with borrowing costs surging, life's major purchases are falling further out of reach for many consumers.
6: Kerry Goldstein is dreaming of a few big buys. Number one is a new house.
12: It kind of all started when we went to Milwaukee to visit my cousin for our family reunion, and we're kind of in awe and like drooling over her walkability.
6: Walkability does not describe Goldstein's Cleveland suburb.
12: Like, you can walk within the neighborhood. There are lots of sidewalks, but you can't really get anywhere.
6: So she's got her eye on a more expensive suburb nearby.
12: You know, it's got a quaint downtown. All the houses are older and have character.
6: And you can even walk to Lake Erie. So moving seems like an easy decision.
12: However, you know, the mortgage rates being what they are, above 7% now, you just can't justify the move.
6: Interest rates for mortgages often follow bond yields, and they've been surging since the U.S. war against Iran started. Mortgage rates are up more than 1.25 percentage points since February. That's enough to bump up the cost of a new mortgage by almost $300 each month, assuming a median-priced home and a similar-sized standard loan. So for Goldstein, walking to Lake Erie is out. She could still drive there, but her car is getting up there in age.
12: 11 years old and 150,000 miles and like has all these quirks.
6: So a car is Goldstein's second dream purchase. Unfortunately, interest rates for auto loans are likely going up too. They're tied closely to the Federal Reserve's interest rate, and the Fed raised rates a quarter of a percentage point last month. Some investors believe we could see another rate hike as early as this month. All that on top of the already high sticker price for cars, and Goldstein is delaying buying as long as she can.
12: You can't go and get a car for $150 or $180 anymore a month.
6: Now, so far, the Fed's rate increase has been modest, and the increased cost for car loans will likely be modest, too. The problem is when higher car payments pile on top of other loans, which are also getting more expensive. Interest rates are making the cost of other things like borrowing for education more expensive, too.
13: It's added to higher mortgage payment, higher student loan payment.
6: John Diamond is the director of Rice University's Center for Tax and Budget Policy. And he says consumers are also dealing with inflation.
13: That's what makes it really painful.
6: Painful to make any major life purchase. After all, most Americans need to borrow for those expenses, like cars, homes, and education.
13: If you need to borrow, boy, it's really not a great time. And this is why we say when the Fed raises rates, the economy slows down. And it will bring inflation down because consumers say, wait a second, rates are high. It's expensive to make a change. I'm going to wait 6 months to a year and then do it.
6: Kerry Goldstein is one of those people holding off. She eventually unsubscribed from real estate updates for that walkable suburb she dreamed about.
12: Because I, of course, had signed up and, you know, was looking every day. And, you know, it just became more and more disheartening when I did the math, you know, combining with the interest rates. It's just not in the cards.
6: She says if interest rates do drop, then maybe she can make the move she wants. But for now, rates are moving in the opposite direction, and Goldstein is stuck at status quo. Stephen Bisaha, NPR News.

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5: This is GBH 89.7. I'm Arun Roth. Coming up on All Things Considered, the fatal shooting of Renee Good by federal immigration agents last January in Minneapolis set off a firestorm of protests. Her family is speaking out for the first time. Details just ahead. Quiet night in local sports. Tomorrow, the Bruins take on the Jets in Winnipeg. Puck drops at 8 p.m. Now here's GBH's Dave Epstein with the weather.
6: Plan on a lot of cloudiness overnight tonight, but it's going to be warm. Temperatures will stay in the 60s. That's above average for the time of year. Tomorrow, with a mix of clouds and sun, we reach 78 to 83 in the afternoon. A little bit of a breeze. Stays in the low to mid 70s for you folks on the Cape and the islands. Saturday, we start in the 50s, end up in the mid to upper 60s, maybe near 70 with sunshine. And Sunday, pretty chilly, starting in the 40s, ending up in the mid 60s, a blend of clouds and sun. For GBH News, I'm Dave Epstein.
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0: 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I'm Sasha Pfeiffer.
11: And I'm Juana Summers. The family of Renee Good, the 37-year-old woman who was killed by an ICE agent during the immigration enforcement surge in Minnesota last January, is suing the federal government. Lawyers for the family announced two civil lawsuits today for her death. NPR criminal justice correspondent Meg Anderson is in Minneapolis and joins us now. Hi there.
12: Hi.
11: Meg, start by telling us what the lawsuits allege.
12: Yeah, so the first lawsuit is against the United States government itself, and it is essentially a wrongful death lawsuit, saying that Jonathan Ross, the ICE officer who killed Good, violated the Fourth Amendment by using excessive force. It's seeking damages for Renee Good's family, for the suffering she experienced in the final moments of her life, and also for her partner, Becca Good, who witnessed the killing. The lawsuit says she has suffered intense emotional distress from what she experienced. Now, the other lawsuit is much more rare.
11: Tell me more.
12: Yeah, so that lawsuit is alleging that federal officials engaged in a conspiracy to interfere with the civil rights of people in Minnesota. It says Good's death was, quote, the predictable and intended product of the immigration campaign, and that the entire operation was a coordinated effort to make Hispanic and Somali people the object of aggression and to silence people who opposed that. In making that argument, they're relying on a really old law. It's the Ku Klux Klan Act of 1871, which was used to combat the terrorism wrought by the KKK during the Reconstruction era. One of the lawyers representing Good's family is Ben Berkman, and he put it really simply. The first lawsuit is about what federal officers did to Renee Good. The second is about why those officers were there in the first place.
13: It reaches the agents who fired those shots at Renee, and it reaches every official who put him on the street that day. No mask, no badge, and no title in this administration puts anyone above that law.
12: So the federal officials named in the suit include Jonathan Ross, but also White House advisor Stephen Miller, Kristi Noem, who was the Homeland Security Secretary at the time, and Gregory Bovino, who was the Border Patrol commander at the time, among other people. I should note the Department of Homeland Security didn't respond to a request for comment. A White House spokesperson told NPR in a statement that it plans to, quote, vigorously defend itself and that the lawsuits are baseless.
11: At the press conference today, some of Renee Good's family, including her partner, Rebecca Good, who you mentioned earlier, spoke. What did they have to say?
12: Yeah, so Renee Good's parents and brothers were there. Some of them have made public statements, including in front of Congress. But Becca Good, Renee's partner, has been very quiet until today. She focused on who Renee was. She called her kind and loving, but she also talked about what she lost that day. Renee Good had three children. Becca is now raising their youngest, a six-year-old.
14: She never missed a single moment. And this Halloween, it's our son's absolute favorite holiday. I'll take him trick-or-treating without her hand in mine.
11: Just an impossible situation there. Meg, did she say anything else in her statement?
12: Yeah, so she also acknowledged that Renee Good is not the only person that DHS agents have killed. That includes Alex Preddy just a few weeks later at the hands of Border Patrol agents in Minneapolis. The Trace, that's a news website that focuses on gun violence, says 9 people have been shot and killed by immigration agents during this administration.
11: That is NPR criminal justice correspondent Meg Anderson. Thank you.
12: You're welcome.
0: Some millionaires and billionaires are plowing money into a tax loophole in the U.S. to

0: After his stint at Goldman, Cliff struck out on his own. He set up a hedge fund called AQR Capital Management. And for years, AQR was a pretty typical hedge fund. But then a few years ago, Lucia says, they made a pivot. They shifted towards something called tax-aware investing.
1: We help rich people slash their tax bills. That's what tax-aware investing means.
2: One classic strategy for doing that is something called tax loss harvesting. That's when you sell off losing stocks and write off those losses to reduce your tax bill.
0: Cliff and his team at AQR Capital took this basic strategy and developed what's called a tax-aware long-short strategy. Basically, it means that they create complicated investment portfolios purposely engineered to generate losses. A few years ago, AQR started offering this strategy to clients who had at least $1 million to invest. And Lucia says they exploded in popularity.
1: They went from having $3 billion in these accounts to having $70 billion. This kind of puts a bit in perspective how much people want something that will help them not pay their dues to the government.
2: And that's why in just a couple of years, AQR Capital has grown into the world's largest hedge fund. And now this strategy is in such high demand among wealthy clients that other investment firms have started offering their own similar investment products.
0: Lucia says these funds are a sign of an anti-tax mood among the rich, but it's also occurring during a growing wealth tax conversation in politics. Policymakers in states like California, Maryland, and New York are debating new taxes on the rich.
3: I think a lot of people would hear this and feel like it doesn't seem right. Do you think people would be justified in feeling that way?
1: If you are a school teacher and you pay your full amount in tax and somebody with a lot more money can avoid it, it's fair for people to wonder why.
0: It's possible the IRS may be wondering why, too. Recently, Treasury Department officials expressed concern about what they called potentially abusive tax avoidance strategies, and Congress could, in theory, close the loophole. Amid this uncertainty, some investment firms like Charles Schwab and Fidelity that work with AQR have pulled back on offering this type of account to new clients.
2: And yet, Lucia thinks this isn't going away. And in fact, some money managers have even begun selling this tax avoidance tool to the masses.
0: Weilin Wong,
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1: 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I'm Arun Roth. Coming up, home to both Republican Senator Susan Collins and Democratic candidate Troy Jackson, Maine's Senate race has put rural Aroostook County in the spotlight. That's just ahead.
2: Tennessee officials attempted to execute a woman for a murder committed three decades ago when she was 18 years old. She would have been the first woman executed in Tennessee in more than 200 years, but the lethal injections failed. A death penalty expert calls it unprecedented. We answer questions about it on the next morning edition from NPR News.
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1: Still to come on All Things Considered, the trade war between the U.S. and Canada could hurt Massachusetts' economy. And one woman is dead after a crash at Jamaica Plains Faulkner Hospital today. Those stories coming up right after the latest national headlines from NPR.

0: PR.
1: Live from NPR News in Culver City, California, I'm Duane Brown. The Supreme Court will review the Trump administration's mandatory detention policy that denies bond hearings for migrants living in the country illegally. NPR's Carrie Johnson has more.
2: The Trump administration reinterpreted a 1996 law to deny bond hearings to migrants who have sometimes been in the U.S. for decades. Lower courts mostly rejected that approach and ruled the migrants deserve a chance to remain free while their cases move through the immigration system. The ACLU says millions of people could be affected by the Trump policy, most with no criminal record. Now the U.S. Supreme Court will add the case to its docket. The White House says the courts have been flooded with petitions from migrants, and the current process is unworkable and disruptive. The High Court recently agreed to consider another key immigration issue, whether the administration can send migrants to countries where they have no prior tie. Carrie Johnson, NPR News.
1: California Governor Gavin Newsom has signed a bill prohibiting hospitals from using AI to replace the clinical judgment of healthcare professionals. NPR's Andrea Hsu has more.
3: The California Nurses Association says the new law gives patients and healthcare workers landmark protections against unsafe use of AI. Among other things, it prohibits unlicensed staff from using AI to perform tasks that can only be done by licensed professionals. The governor's office says the protections keep people, not algorithms, at the center of healthcare decisions. But Newsom vetoed a second bill that would have explicitly protected healthcare workers from retaliation for overriding AI-generated recommendations. The governor took issue with how such cases would be adjudicated, noting the California Labor Commission lacks the specialized medical expertise needed to resolve such disputes.
1: That's Andrea Hsu. 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
0: From the GBH newsroom, I'm Arun Roth. Local business analysts say the ongoing trade war between the U.S. and Canada could harm Massachusetts' economy. Earlier this week, the Trump administration announced a ban on $1 billion worth of Canadian imports, including alcohol, dairy products, and motorcycles. GBH's Marilyn Scherer reports.
4: Ravi Ramamurthy teaches international business and strategy at Northeastern University. He says the ban, on top of the existing tariffs, could cause shortages and higher costs for consumers on general items like construction materials, as well as highly specific products like, believe it or not, hockey sticks.
5: So if you wanted to buy a hockey stick in a sporting goods store, you probably find prices have gone up or that they're out of stock.
4: He says the $1 billion ban represents only a tiny fraction of overall trade with Canada, but that states like Massachusetts are still caught in the middle of the tariff war. Marilyn Scherer, GBH News.
0: A woman was killed by a vehicle that crashed into a building at Jamaica Plains Faulkner Hospital today. The woman was struck sitting on a bench outside at around 10:45 this morning when a black SUV struck her. She was rushed to the emergency room but did not survive. Two people inside the vehicle were also treated for injuries. Boston police say the incident does not appear to have been a deliberate act, but the investigation is ongoing. Faulkner Hospital says operations were not disrupted, but patients with routine appointments were asked to reschedule if possible. Brookline firefighters took part in an immersive training this week to better support people with dementia. Many people with dementia deal with hearing loss and sensory impairment. During the training at Brookline's Newbury Senior Living Facility, the firefighters wore gear meant to mimic those effects, like headphones that played garbled noise and glasses that made it difficult to see. Xavier Peter has been a Brookline firefighter for 7 years. He says the training taught him to have more patience when approaching people with memory loss.
6: Being in Brookline and having a lot of buildings with senior people, it's good to have this understanding for sure. Working harder so that that person can understand, right? And trying to get them to understand that we're there trying to help them.
0: The firefighters also got advice on things like giving instructions slowly, giving people with dementia more time to respond, and showing caution with physical touch. Partly cloudy overnight, lows in the 60s. Tomorrow, clouds turning into afternoon showers with highs in the 80s. Saturday and Sunday, expecting temperatures in the 60s. Right now, it's 71 degrees in Boston.
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8: From NPR News, this is All Things Considered. I'm Sasha Pfeiffer.
9: And I'm Juana Summers. This fall, the U.S. Senate race in Maine could decide who controls Congress. The two candidates, incumbent Republican Susan Collins and her Democratic challenger, Troy Jackson, come from the same area, northern Aroostook County near the U.S.-Canada border. NPR's Luke Garrett reports on the home county voters who may decide which one of them goes to Washington.
10: Fall comes early in Aroostook County. By mid-September, yellow, orange, and red leaves color the trees of northern Maine. And this year, red, white, and blue campaign signs for Susan Collins and Troy Jackson also dot U.S. Route 1. Here on a field just a few hundred yards from the Canadian border, dozens of Mainers gather to watch the alma maters of Collins and Jackson face off on the pitch.
11: Welcome, soccer fans, to this evening's varsity soccer game featuring your Fort Kent Warriors and the visiting Caribou Vikings.
10: Collins was born in Caribou, Maine, and graduated from its public high school. Born just up the road, Jackson went to a school that later merged with Fort Kent High School. Like this soccer game, the Maine U.S. Senate race feels like a hometown contest.
12: It's weird because having them local, you hear people, you know, with personal anecdotes and stuff about them, but they're still very divided on each side of the aisle.
10: That's 43-year-old Brandon Godding. He owns and operates Fort Kent Theater, a small movie house with two concrete auditoriums, two screens, and a pair of finicky projectors. But for Godding, the biggest concern is his theater's oil-powered heaters.
12: I was seeing people saying that oil prices were $5.60. I'm definitely scared for the winter. My tank's full right now, but they're older. They only do so much in these big open spaces.
10: Heating oil prices have increased by 74% in the last year, according to the Maine Department of Energy Resources. With oil prices up and repair costs mounting, Godding says his chief political concern is the economy. And at this point, Godding says he's still not sure who he will vote for in November.
12: Having Troy Jackson be so close here, you know, normally I would go more liberal, but like I hear all these bad stories about him. And so I do like Susan Collins where, you know, she has gone against Trump here and there, but she doesn't do it enough.
10: Down Route 1 in Caribou, the top political issues sound the same.
13: Our economy sucks right now. The gas prices need to go down. The fuel prices need to go down. They just need to help us out.
10: Sabrina Haney sells corn, cucumbers, and potatoes, along with other produce from a wooden cart in the heart of Caribou. The 54-year-old has lived here for 3 decades, and while her biggest worry is the price of gas, the second is the U.S.-Canada trade war recently launched by President Trump.
13: Right now, we're only about maybe 10 minutes from the border, 15. And yeah, it hurts because Canada, the people used to come here and spend their money, and now that they put the tariffs on there, they're just going to cut back and they're just going to stay in their own country.
10: While she describes herself as politically independent, Haney says she has voted for Trump and Collins in every election they have run in. Despite the higher gas prices and tariffs brought on during Trump's presidency, Haney says she still supports Trump and plans to back Collins.
13: She concentrates on the whole state, not just where they think they should. She comes up here, she's involved with the communities, making sure that, hey, they know that she's available.
10: Collins has won Maine's U.S. Senate seat 5 times. Each election, her home county has turned out for her by double-digit margins. This 6th time around, she will need Aroostook County to do it again, says political science professor Andrew Smith. He runs a Maine Senate poll for the University of New Hampshire. We spoke on the phone.
14: If the rural voters come out and vote strongly, they'll likely vote for Susan Collins. In the state of Maine, the areas where Democrats are strongest are in the wealthy coastal areas in southern Maine and in central Maine around Portsmouth.
10: While enthusiasm is hard to predict, Smith says both Collins and Jackson face real headwinds. President Trump's war in Iran and tariffs on Canada are spiking prices. That could be a drag on Collins. While Jackson is a late addition in this Senate race after Graham Platner dropped out of the contest, facing an allegation of rape, which he denies. Sitting inside the county campaign office, Aroostook County Chair Christopher Lydon is confident the county will back Collins again.
15: She was very well received in all the parades we did. She's going up to people, people were thanking her. So I think despite what the other side might say, I think people are there with her. So I think she's got a good chance of winning again.
10: Alongside a life-size cutout of Trump, Lydon defended the president's war in Iran, calling the rise in gas prices, quote, temporary. But he does wish Trump's tensions with Canada would end sooner rather than later.
15: I would rather not see them get out of control totally, because there's a lot of things. We get our electricity from Canada up here. We're not connected to the rest of the grid.
10: Over at the Troy Jackson campaign, Matt Schlobone, head of the state's largest union, the Maine AFL-CIO, he came up with Jackson in Maine politics. Schlobone believes Jackson can turn his home county.
16: Troy Jackson will fight day and night for working people to try and make people's lives a little bit easier and a little bit better. There's a reason that he has won districts that, generally speaking, Democrats have no business winning in.
10: Back at the soccer field, the face-off between Susan Collins' Caribou Vikings and Troy Jackson's Fort Kent Warriors was hard-battled. The Vikings defended well and beat the Warriors 3-0. Luke Garrett, NPR News, Aroostook County, Maine.
17: Starting today, California, Arizona, and Nevada will get a lot less water. That's because of new federal rules for the seven states that share the Colorado River. Those states are still scrambling to figure out how they'll bear the pain of those reductions, as KJZZ's Alex Hager reports.
18: After 20 years under the old rules, the new ones reckon with an uncomfortable reality. There just isn't enough water in the Colorado River to supply the nearly 40 million people who've come to expect it. After years of failed negotiations between the seven states that use the river, the federal government is forcing Arizona, California, and Nevada to take about 20% less. But how exactly they'll cut back is still an open question.
19: So we want to make sure that all of the water users who are going to be impacted have all of their plans in place to deal with the cuts.
18: That's Tom Buschotsky, Arizona's top water negotiator. His state is hit the hardest by the new cuts, so he's working with allies in California and Nevada on a deal to spread out the pain of the reductions. But even with federal money as an incentive to use less water, getting cities and farms to tighten their belts is easier said than done.
20: That's the real challenge, because you're actually talking to people about using less water and getting cut.
18: John Berggren is a researcher with the environmental group Western Resource Advocates.
20: The people negotiating these agreements, they reach a kind of high-level agreement of here's what we're willing to do, and then they have to go back and shop it around their state and make sure they can get their water users on board with what they're tentatively agreed to.
18: Also complicating things, Nevada sued the federal government over the new river plans, which slowed down talks about that three-state deal. Another potential lawsuit could complicate things further. Arizona has set aside $9 million to sue other states or the federal government over the river and says it reserves the right to take its water complaints to court. For NPR News, I'm Alex Hager in Phoenix.

0: You're listening to All Things Considered from NPR News. A recent NPR investigation found that heat-related deaths are vastly underreported across most of the U.S. One place that does track these fatalities closely is scorching hot Phoenix, Arizona. This year, the number of heat-related deaths there appears to have jumped significantly. Here to tell us more is KJZZ's Catherine Davis-Young. Hi, Catherine.
1: Hi there.
0: So just how significantly are heat-related deaths up in Phoenix this year?
1: They're up 76% from the same point last year. So far, 275 heat-related deaths are confirmed in Maricopa County, and more than 500 deaths are still under investigation as potentially heat-related.
0: So if 275 are confirmed, maybe 500 might eventually be confirmed. That could be more than 700 heat-related deaths. How close would that get you to a record?
1: Well, the most heat-related deaths ever confirmed in a single year was 645. That was back in 2023. The county medical examiner told me he doesn't expect we'll break that record this year, but it could be a close second or third place. But these numbers had been falling since 2023, and health officials consider all of these deaths to be preventable. So any increase, especially after a couple years of decreases, is really troubling.
0: It has obviously been very hot in parts of the country, but just because it's hot doesn't mean people have to die. So why do the numbers appear to be so much higher this year?
1: One thing we know for sure is that dangerous heat started earlier in the year than ever before. Most of the western U.S. this year had this record-shattering, climate change-fueled heat wave in the early spring. In Phoenix, that meant we had our first 100-degree day in mid-March, about 6 weeks earlier than usual, and long before the city usually opens up any cooling centers or other types of heat relief efforts.
0: 100 degrees in March. That was just springtime. So by the time Phoenix got to summer, what did temperatures look like?
1: Yeah, this was our second hottest summer on record, and most of the record-shattering heat that we experienced this summer actually happened overnight. So here's Maricopa County Medical Examiner Dr. Jeff Johnston.
2: It seems to be those overnight lows that aren't getting below 90, particularly on consecutive days, that seems to be riskiest.
1: So those lows above 90 degrees used to be really rare in Phoenix. On average, the city used to get about 7 nights per year in the 90s. But those numbers have skyrocketed. This year, we had 29 nights that hot.
0: Interesting. During the day, people might be in an air-conditioned office, but in the evening, you might not have that option. Is this a Phoenix phenomenon, or how much is this a broader trend?
1: Well, according to the research organization Climate Central, that rapid warming of summer nights is a result of climate change and urbanization, and it's happening in almost every city in the U.S. And like medical examiner Johnston said, it's a big public health concern. He told me during one of these heat waves with this round-the-clock hot temperatures this summer, he saw one of the biggest spikes in heat relief deaths or heat deaths ever.
0: Are Arizona and Phoenix trying to do anything in response?
1: Well, we talked about the problem of this overnight heat. The city of Phoenix has spent millions of dollars over the past few years to expand hours at cooling centers. City officials say they are confident that that investment is saving lives, but whether or not they'll be able to scale up those kinds of resources in years ahead remains a big question. A lot of these sites have been funded through pandemic-era federal aid, which runs out at the end of this year.
0: That is KJZZ's Catherine Davis-Young. Thank you.
1: Thank you.

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1: If you're a GBH sustainer and you received a new bank or credit card in the mail recently, there's an easy way to update your information. 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
2: 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I'm Arun Roth. Coming up, Google is launching Project Suncatcher, an experimental step toward putting an AI data center in space. And after 60 hours, musicians in Michigan played and improvised in what they believe is now the world's longest jam. Those stories just ahead. Quiet night in local sports. Tomorrow, the Bruins take on the Jets in Winnipeg. Puck drops at 8. Now here's GBH's Dave Epstein with the weather.
3: Warm and muggy overnight tonight with some cloudiness around into the 60s. Tomorrow, we're 78 to 83, partly sunny skies. Maybe a shower, even the rumble of thunder Friday evening. Temperatures fall back to the 50s by morning. Saturday, 65 to 70 with sunshine. Sunday, partly sunny skies. Temperatures in the mid-60s, maybe a shower at night. For GBH News, I'm Dave Epstein.
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0: From NPR News, this is All Things Considered. I'm Juana Summers.
7: And I'm Sasha Pfeiffer. Data centers for AI have become a huge political issue. Opposition to them is growing around the country, at least here on Earth. Outer space is a different story. Today, Google took a step toward putting data centers in space. And to explain this, we have two NPR correspondents, Jeff Brumfiel, who covers science, and John Ruich, who covers Silicon Valley. Hi to both of you.
8: Hi there.
7: John, start us off. What exactly did Google do today?
8: Yeah, well, this happened today.
9: 3, 2, 1, ignition.
8: Google put a small satellite into orbit. It's about the size of a fridge, and it'll test if they can run artificial intelligence in space. This is a prototype built in partnership with the aerospace and satellite imagery company Planet to help pave the way for AI data centers in space eventually. So this satellite is a kind of a mini AI data center. There are 4 tensor processing units on board. Those are a type of specialized microchip that Google designed and has deployed in terrestrial data centers. And Google's going to be running an AI model on those chips, testing how they perform after the stresses of launch, which include a lot of vibration and high G forces, and under the bombardment of radiation in space. They're going to also gauge things like how hot those chips get and how quickly they can cool off.
7: There may be people out there that still think of Google as primarily just a search engine. So why is Google doing this?
8: Yeah, Google's one of several companies that think space could be a good place to put data centers. I'll let Jeff get into some of the ways that space is compelling in that regard. But from a company perspective, you know, Google's a leader in AI with its Gemini model. Overall, demand for AI is surging and already outstrips the industry's supply of what's known as compute or computational power to make it work. So companies like Google have to build that. That means data centers. And space is one option that they're exploring. Now, this satellite is part of an experimental project that they're calling a moonshot, even though it really has nothing to do with the moon. The vision is that AI satellites can eventually be arrayed in these orbiting constellations. So on Earth, you can have a data center in one building. In space, you really can't. So the idea is that each of these small satellites will have dozens of chips on them running AI. They'll work together and they'll communicate with each other and with Earth through lasers.
7: Jeff, John just said that you could explain why space is so appealing to Google. What are the advantages of putting a data center in outer space?
10: I mean, who doesn't love space, right? But the real deal is that there's that big glowing ball in the sky we all know about, the sun, right? It produces a ton of clean, free energy. Most of the energy on Earth comes from the sun in one way or another. Here's Travis Beals, who's heading Project Suncatcher.
11: solar is the best way really to power things. And it turns out the best way to tap into solar power may actually be in space.
12: Part of that's because there's no atmosphere up there to block some of the sunlight, but you can also put these satellites into orbits where the sun never sets, and so there's no nighttime. Also, the companies don't talk about this as much, but there aren't as many noisy neighbors in space that will kick up a fuss if you put your data center
13: and your loud
12: there.
13: Humming data center in their neighborhood.
12: Exactly, exactly. There are some rules about satellites, but companies can do mostly what they want up there.
13: All right, so I'm seeing the appeal, but I assume this has to be an engineering feat to get this done.
12: Yeah, exactly. I mean, there's some really interesting challenges. Actually, John kind of hinted at them in his earlier answers there. The first one's heat. Ships generate a lot of heat, and in space, you don't have any air or water you can use to cool them. Instead, you have to use these big radiators that are actually like almost like solar panels and quite hard to transport. In fact, Google chips, or the chips Google's launching today, can only run for 15 minutes at a time, and then they need to cool down. The second issue is latency. John talked about how you have all these satellites flying together. Well, it takes time to communicate, even with lasers, between those satellites, and that can slow down your computation. And then finally, there's just the number of satellites you need to launch. You're going to need a huge number of satellites to equal the computing power of a single terrestrial data center.
13: John, we know that money's being gushed into AI without knowing whether the investment will pay off. And this sounds very expensive. Do we know if this makes sense economically for Google or any other company?
8: Not at this moment. Google thinks it could, though. You know, the idea of free, unlimited power from the sun is very alluring. One of the biggest costs of operating data centers is energy, and this would cut that dramatically. It costs a lot to get satellites into space today, but it's a lot cheaper now than it was a decade ago, and the price keeps falling. So, you know, if Google can solve those challenges that Jeff talked about and a raft of others, the economics might start to look pretty good and make sense a little bit down the line.
13: I hope both of you will keep covering this and tell us if it works out as well as Google hopes it will. This is NPR's Jeff Brumfiel and John Ruwitch. Thanks to both of you.
8: Thank you.
14: You're welcome, Sasha.
13: And a note that Google is a financial supporter of NPR.
15: A good jam session is all about the vibes, musicians feeding off each other to take their music in new directions. This week, a group in Michigan tried pushing the form to its limits in their bid for the longest ever jam session. Sophia Salaby of member station WKAR has more.
16: The world record attempt started Monday at 10 a.m. with six musicians on stage at a restaurant in Lansing, Michigan. Jeff Bogue helped organize the jam.
17: We are doing a continuous musical collaboration for 3 days without doing what humans normally do, which is to stop and take a break, change the subject, go do something else.
16: There's no official Guinness World Record for longest jam, so Bogue and his friends settled on going beyond the longest nonstop improvised music session they could find, 57 hours played in Spain in 2024. But they weren't going to do it alone, so they recruited more than 100 other musicians, from professionals to amateurs to anyone who just wanted to play, to swap out in shifts for the marathon jam. One of them was singer and guitar player Mary McGuire.
18: I think I just played with 3 different drummers, probably 7 or 8 guitar players, 2 different bass players.
16: Another participant, Zachary Mead, says collaborating like this isn't as hard as you might think.
19: People that play music, they kind of just, they figure it out. They start playing and then they figure it out.
16: The group crossed the 57-hour mark Wednesday night, breaking the record set in Spain. 3, 2, 1. But the music didn't stop just yet. 3 hours later at 10 p.m. and after 60 straight hours of playing, the musicians finally put down their instruments. Organizers say they plan to submit their performance to Guinness with hopes that it will be officially recognized and that they're ready to come back if anyone else decides to jam out longer. For NPR News, I'm Sophia Salaby in Lansing.
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6: New revelations in the Cornell University sexual assault case are sparking outrage. The alleged victim of a 2024 gang rape at Cornell clearly said in her police statement that she was sexually assaulted, according to her attorney. This is GBH's All Things Considered. With Juana Summers and Sasha Pfeiffer, I'm Arun Roth. It's Thursday, October 1st. Coming up, in South Lebanon, the Lebanese army has moved in after Hezbollah was driven out and Israeli troops withdrew.
7: There are huge plumes of smoke rising from a village quite close to the hill. It's a couple of miles from where we are.
6: And the Chicago White Sox won their first playoff series since 2005. The victory feels more sacred now that the team has revealed Pope Leo's letter invoking a blessing towards the team. Those stories coming up right after these headlines.
8: Live from NPR News in Washington, I'm Ryland Barton. President Trump and Vice President J.D. Vance are hitting the campaign trail to try and boost Republican enthusiasm ahead of the midterm elections. Vance was in Florida promoting Republican candidate for governor Byron Donalds and Senator Ashley Moody. He said Democratic Senate candidate Angie Nixon should leave the country.
9: When Angie Nixon calls herself a socialist, I think the right response is to say, then get the hell out of here. You don't belong in America, if those are your views.
8: Trump is traveling to Texas and Oklahoma as polls show him losing support from key groups he made inroads with, like Latinos. Trump has blamed poor public relations for the party's challenges. Democrats say Trump and Vance are desperate to rally their base as the elections approach. Israeli Prime Minister Benjamin Netanyahu says the co-pilot accused of sabotaging a Dubai to Tel Aviv flight is from Oman. NPR's Kat Lonsdorf says that's raising questions about the pilot vetting process.
10: Israel does not allow pilots from countries it doesn't have diplomatic relations with to fly into its airspace. That includes Oman. Speaking on Fox News, Israeli Prime Minister Benjamin Netanyahu said that Israel checks the background of pilots flying routes into the country. He said that this pilot must have gotten through a, quote, loophole. Israeli officials have said the incident was an attempted terrorist attack, although the motive is still unknown. The United Arab Emirates says it's opened an investigation into what happened on the flight. Israel says it's participating in that. Both the pilot and the co-pilot are alive and being questioned. Kat Lonsdorf, NPR News, Tel Aviv.
8: Renee Good's family has sued the U.S. government and several immigration officials alleging wrongful death, conspiracy, and other violations in the 37-year-old woman's killing by an immigration officer during the federal crackdown in Minnesota earlier this year. The killings of Good and Alex Preddy during protests sparked outrage across the country. At least 10 people have died in encounters with immigration officers during Trump's second term. President Trump Trump has taken credit for the sharp drop in egg prices since last year. NPR's Joe Hernandez reports agriculture experts say much of that decline has to do with avian flu.
11: An outbreak of avian flu that started in late 2024 was so severe that it resulted in the deaths of more than 50 million egg-laying hens in just 6 months. The hit to the U.S. poultry supply caused egg prices to rise. But since then, farms have been able to rebuild their flocks, and they've enhanced their biosecurity protections with help from the Trump administration. Poultry industry analysts say those efforts, plus a more recent milder avian flu season, have caused prices to drop again. In August, egg prices were down 23% year over year, yet eggs were an exception. Overall grocery prices had increased by 2.2%. Joe Hernandez, NPR News.
8: Major U.S. stock indexes rose slightly today. The S&P 500 rose nearly 0.2%. This is NPR News.
6: From the GBH newsroom, I'm Arun Roth. Industry analysts say the escalating trade war between the U.S. and Canada could hurt the Massachusetts economy. This week, the Trump administration slapped an import ban on $1 billion worth of Canadian products. Brooke Thompson leads the Associated Industries of Massachusetts, which represents 150 different business sectors. She says the ban on things like alcoholic beverages, dairy products, and motorcycles is just the tip of the iceberg.
12: Anybody in Massachusetts who is working in the innovation space, who is working in the advanced manufacturing space, who is trying to bring in raw materials, is seeing an impact. And that impact is being passed on to consumers.
6: The import ban also covers goods that could be in high demand as we head toward colder weather, including hockey sticks. The Republican nominee for Massachusetts treasurer says if elected, she would use the office to push for more of the state's budget to go toward local aid. Elizabeth Dion tells GBH's Boston Public Radio that whoever holds the treasurer's office should use the position as a pulpit to argue that more money be spent on cities and towns.
13: Local aid has not kept pace with inflation. That's why we had approximately 70 override requests on the ballot last year. We are the fourth-ranked state in the nation for property tax burden. So for the state to say, go back and ask for more money in property taxes to fund our critical frontline services, education, police, fire, that to me isn't a good solution.
6: Dion previously served as chair of the Belmont Select Board. She's running against incumbent Democrat Deb Goldberg, who served as a state treasurer since 2015. Six Massachusetts music teachers are among the 25 semifinalists nominated for a Grammy Award in the Music Educator category. The award honors exceptional educators who inspire the next generation of music leaders. GBH's Marilyn Scherer has more on the local nominees who were announced today.
14: Marcos Carreras is director of music at the Springfield Conservatory of the Arts, grades 6 through 12. He says he's honored and humbled by the nomination.
15: I need music in my life like I need air to breathe, and I'm constantly pursuing excellence in any way that I can, whether it's in my own personal life as an artist or in my classroom, in my program.
14: The six Massachusetts music teachers who made the list are the most from any state this year. Besides Carreras and Springfield, the local educators teach in Boston, Dartmouth, Wellesley, Ipswich, and Lexington. 10 of the 25 nominees will be announced as finalists next month. Each one will get a $1,000 honorarium, with their schools receiving a matching grant. Marilyn Scherer, GBH News.
6: Lows in the 60s overnight. Tomorrow, clouds turning into afternoon showers with highs in the 80s. Saturday and Sunday, seeing highs in the 60s. Right now, it's 73 degrees in Boston.
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17: 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I'm Sasha Pfeiffer.
10: And I'm Juana Summers. There are troubling new revelations today in the sexual assault case at Cornell University. A note that the story includes descriptions of sexual violence. NPR has confirmed that the alleged victim told police clearly in 2024 that she was raped. This contradicts a local prosecutor's statement that the woman's initial account of the incident described it as consensual. NPR's Brian Mann is on campus at Cornell in Ithaca, New York, and he's with us now. Hi there.
18: I wanna.
10: So, Brian, I mean, just two really different versions here. Help us understand what's going on.
18: Yeah, this is extremely problematic for Cornell University and for this local prosecutor, Matthew Van Houten. Thomas Giefra, the attorney representing the woman at the center of this case, has confirmed to NPR that in 2024, she gave a very clear statement to Cornell campus police that she was raped. Her statement then read as follows. I can say with 100% confidence I was raped. Those were her words. Giefra confirmed it to us. Van Houten, by contrast, has been giving interviews saying the woman involved told police that what happened at that frat party was, and I'm going to quote his words here, voluntary, conscious, and consensual. Van Houten has also raised doubts about her recent civil lawsuit, Juana, where the woman alleges she was drugged and gang raped by 7 male students.
19: The lawsuit leaves out any reference that Jane Doe made in her sworn statement to consenting to what happened.
18: So the obvious question is this. If this woman told police she was raped, described feeling trapped and coerced, why did Van Houten conclude it was consensual and drop his investigation?
20: Yeah, that is an obvious question. Do we have answers?
18: Partial answers so far. Van Houten has now suggested in a statement that Cornell campus police didn't give him all the necessary information from their interviews with the woman. He says he never saw that statement, that she was 100% confident that she was raped. Here's what Van Houten said in an email to our member station, WSKG. If it's factual, he wrote, we absolutely should have been informed about what Jane Doe said to the police. That was not in her 6-page statement. So it now appears from what Van Houten has said to us and to the press that all that he saw before dropping his investigation was that one condensed summary of the woman's words. Mm. Some of the most harrowing information appears to have been left out.
20: Now, Cornell University's police investigated. Brian, what's the school had to say?
18: They've mostly gone silent after responding to my emailed questions. Through the week, Cornell's spokesperson declined to respond to detailed questions about this. But a member of our team here, Aurora Berry from NPR's member station WSKG, did find something really interesting. Earlier in the week, Cornell posted a forceful statement confirming that this investigation was handled in 2024 under the jurisdiction of their campus police. And they said something important. They said their police department shared, and I'm quoting here, all investigatory information with the prosecutor's office. But yesterday, Cornell quietly removed that claim from their website. They no longer say they gave all investigatory material to the prosecutor as he was reviewing this case. We asked Cornell about that change. We asked them specifically if campus police failed to share key information with the district attorney. They only sent a brief statement saying their account of the situation online is a living document that's being updated regularly. They declined to explain why they made this specific change.
20: Mm. Brian, you were there on Cornell's campus. What's it like? What are you hearing from people about this?
18: Well, as you can imagine, there's absolute outrage among students and faculty over Cornell's handling of this. Also anger toward that prosecutor. I spoke today with Olympia Hall. She's a student activist working on campus safety. She says she's sad and angered by what she described as conflicting statements. She says she's eager for clear answers from the university. Cornell's student government has scheduled what they're calling a public hearing that'll happen this evening. They say they'll demand institutional accountability. Of course, Cornell University has also agreed now to an outside investigation, and that's expected to get underway soon.
20: NPR's Brian Mann reporting at Cornell University. Brian, thanks.
18: Thanks so much.
17: In Lebanon, a U.S. brokered plan for Lebanese forces to assume security there appears to be faltering. NPR's Jane Araf and Jawad Rizkala went to the first and so far only pilot zone in the south where Hezbollah was driven out. Israeli troops withdrew and the Lebanese army moved in, allowing some residents to return.
21: We're waiting at a Lebanese army checkpoint to be allowed into the village of Zawjer El Harbiya. Soldiers approve each car that goes in. From here, we can see a strategic hilltop where Israel is still attacking what it says are Hezbollah positions. And we can hear the explosions. And that was a really big boom. Another airstrike in the location near Ali El Tahrir Hill, where Israel says it detonated a series of tunnels in a Hezbollah command center recently. There are huge plumes of smoke rising from a village quite close to the hill. It's a couple of miles from where we are, but it's the fourth or fifth airstrike we've seen and heard since we've been here at this Lebanese army checkpoint over the last half hour.
22: Lebanon says ongoing Israeli attacks are the reason that the Lebanese army has so far taken control of only part of one village. There's a ceasefire in place, but the UN peacekeeping mission says while Hezbollah has largely held its fire, Israel has launched hundreds of strikes a day. As we enter the village, there are more Israeli airstrikes nearby. There's so much destruction here. The mayor says more than half the houses have been destroyed or heavily damaged. Some in Israeli airstrikes, others when Israel bulldozed and detonated homes after the U.S. brokered ceasefire in June. Israel's defense minister has said his forces have destroyed 15,000 homes in southern Lebanon to create what Israel calls a buffer zone. At the edge of town, a woman and a young girl walk through a mountain of broken concrete and twisted metal. Fatima asked NPR not to use her last name, fearing that speaking to the media could lead to retaliation against her family. She's bringing lunch for her husband and workers who are using a bulldozer to clear the rubble. Israeli drones buzz overhead. This was my husband's cousin's house, my brother-in-law's house. That was my uncle's house, and our house was here, she says. All of them are gone. Her husband's furniture and decor shop in the next village was destroyed. Almost everything they own is gone. But from a suitcase found under the rubble, Fatima shows her now 8-year-old daughter, Noor, an infant's onesie, white with tiny flowers.
0: Hi.
22: This was my daughter's when she was a month old, she says. I kept all my children's mementos from when they were little. They're all gone, their toys, their memories, everything. But we found this. Across town, Mayor Abed el-Izzedine is living in his son's damaged house. His own was destroyed. His grandson plays next to him. As he tells us, he returned just after the Lebanese army cleared explosives left behind.
1: When we came back, I didn't recognize the turnoff to my house. The features of the land had changed.
22: The plan was that the Lebanese government would rebuild infrastructure for residents. That didn't happen. There's still no electricity or running water. Izzedine says Israeli forces bulldozed the village's only well, along with the connecting water pipes. Israel did not reply to an NPR request for comment.
1: People are anxious because things are unstable, but we want to stay. These are our homes, our land, our livelihood.
22: Izzedine says about one-fifth of the village's roughly 500 families have returned. Everyone wants to come back, he says, but between the lack of security and lack of services, they have almost nothing to come back to. Jane Araf, NPR News, in Zawtar El Gharbia, southern Lebanon.
2: White Sox fans across Chicago's South Side and beyond are feeling abundantly blessed today.
23: Swing and a miss! For the first time since 2005, the Chicago White Sox have won a postseason series.
24: Last night's victory over the Houston Astros feels even more sacred to some after the team revealed a letter from a famous Chicagoan, also known as Pope Leo.
2: It's dated September 9th. The pontiff shares something he said in the past about the importance of sports and community. Quote, sport can truly become a school of life where all can learn that abundance does not come from victory at any cost, but from sharing, from respecting others, and from the joy of walking together.
24: The Pope also writes, quoting again, in this spirit, it is my hope that the White Sox will continue to foster bonds of friendship and solidarity among people, and thus bear hopeful witness to the possibility of living and working together in peace.
2: The letter has moved fans and players alike, including White Sox starting pitcher Anthony Kay.
25: This adds like another element of this crazy season that we've had, and it's been really special, and to know that the Pope's got our back is pretty cool.
24: The letter was addressed to the part owner and chairman of the White Sox, Jerry Reinsdorf, who seems inspired.
2: Reporter Jesse Rogers, who covers the team, says Reinsdorf said, quote, imagine a Jewish kid from Brooklyn getting a letter from the Pope. I'm going to convert.
24: The next series for the White Sox starts Saturday. They face the Cleveland Guardians in a best-of-five series. So, all you baseball true believers, light your candles.
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3: 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I'm Arun Roth. Coming up, this week's shortwave science news roundup, featuring really loud birds, the benefits of eating with company, and what asteroid samples could tell us about the very early Earth. Details just ahead. Quiet night in local sports. Tomorrow, the Bruins take on the Jets in Winnipeg. Puck drops at 8 p.m. Now here's GBH's Dave Epstein with the weather.
4: Some cloudiness overnight tonight, but certainly warm for the time of year, staying in the mid-60s all night long. Friday, partly sunny, 78 to 83, southwest breeze. Friday night, there might be an evening shower, maybe the rumble of thunder. Temperatures will be falling back to the 50s, but that happens when you get up Saturday morning. It's going to feel a lot different, 65 to 70, with the dry air. Sunday, mostly sunny, some clouds in the afternoon, maybe a shower at night, mid-60s. For GBH News, I'm Dave Epstein.
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9: 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I'm Juana Summers.
10: And I'm Sasha Pfeiffer. It's time now for our science news roundup from Shortwave, NPR's science podcast. With me, our host Regina Barber and science correspondent Ari Daniel. Hi to both of you.
11: Hi.
12: Hello there.
10: So as usual, you have brought us three science stories that caught your attention recently. What three do you have this week?
11: How eating with somebody could help manage your blood sugar.
12: Plus really loud birds.
11: And the origin story of Bennu, the asteroid NASA visited to bring back samples.
10: Let's start with the blood sugar one. That's very interesting. I'm wondering if you're going to talk to us about the calming effect of a group meal. So tell us, what's going on that says that eating with someone could help manage your blood sugar?
11: Yeah, so researchers in Israel gave participants the same amount of carbs to eat. So in this case, it was bread. Then they measured their blood glucose levels. And they found compared to people who ate alone, people who ate together were better at regulating their blood sugar.
10: Regulating like it didn't spike as high.
12: Yeah, and their blood sugar came back down to baseline quicker. Basically, they recovered faster from the sugar high. Researchers calculated the social group was 24% more efficient at clearing glucose from their blood. The results are published in the journal Science Advances.
10: And why? Why would eating not by yourself but with other people or another person make a difference?
11: Yeah, so lead author Shir Adzeel thinks one possibility is that our brains associate other people with eating, and that social cue might push our brains to start the metabolizing process earlier, like by releasing insulin sooner, which helps regulate blood sugar.
12: And behavioral neuroscientist James Cone offered another idea to support these results, that our brains could interpret company as help is here if we need it, and so your body may not require as much sugar at the ready, and you could use it elsewhere, like to grow hair or store it.
13: You can do other things with it than dump it into your bloodstream.
10: You know, this is very relevant to me today because I went to NPR's in-house cafeteria, a little cafe. I got food, brought it to my desk, and ate it all by myself. And it sounds like you're saying maybe I shouldn't do that all the time.
11: Maybe, yeah. Both James and Shear say this is a reason to prioritize our friendships and social lives. And Shear also thinks this is evidence that our social nature as humans is rooted in our biology.
14: Maybe social bonds are actually rooted in the most basic physiological processes, or what I call homeostasis.
11: So what I'm saying, Sasha, is I'm happy to eat lunch with you when I see you. You
15: next time we'll go to the cafeteria together, Regina.
11: Yeah.
15: All right. Tell me about your next topic, which is loud birds.
12: Right. So scientists have been studying bird vocalizations for well over a century, Sasha, and there's a ton of variation between species, says Jeff Podos, a behavioral ecologist at UMass Amherst.
16: Because they're all communicating about the same sort of stuff, about being territorial or trying to attract mates. That raises questions as to why we have all that diversity.
12: Most studies have focused on pitch and rhythm, but hardly ever on volume.
15: I would have thought that maybe volume would be the first thing they study. It seems like it's so straightforward. It's the thing we most focus on.
11: Yeah, you would think, but it hasn't been easy to do it in the wild until recently with devices like sound level meters and laser rangefinders.
15: All right, so if scientists can figure out the volume of bird song, what can they learn from that?
12: Well, what they want to do is they want to try to figure out how some birds sing louder than others and perhaps why. So several years back, Podos and his PhD student at the time, João Menezes, set out to do just that. They recorded birds in western Massachusetts in fields and swamps and suburbia and all across Brazil, João's home country, from the top of a more than mile-high mountain to his balcony in São Paulo.
17: Even if in your backyard, you feel like an early naturalist measuring something for the first time.
11: In a paper they published in the journal Evolution, they collected the volumes of 123 different species.
15: So they got a really large range.
12: It was staggering.
11: Yeah.
12: There was an 800-fold difference between the softest species, a kind of hummingbird you can barely hear, all the way up to a very loud trio.
17: Comparable to the level of a jackhammer?
12: Including two species that are new contenders for world's loudest bird, the bare-throated bellbird and the red-legged siriema.
15: They really did their homework, didn't they?
11: Yeah, and they found that larger species and those with wider mouths

0: Manchester Metropolitan University in the UK, who wasn't involved in the research. She was impressed with the study, but acknowledged it's natural for such a broad survey to have its constraints.
1: You can't really go into a lot of detail about the mechanics that might underlie these differences.
2: Oh, scientists study such interesting things, don't they?
3: Yeah.
2: All right, for our last topic, it was something to do with asteroid samples. Tell us about that one.
3: Yeah, it's something that truly boggles my mind. NASA sent a spacecraft to Bennu. This is an asteroid that comes pretty close to Earth every 6 years to collect samples. And they brought those samples back to Earth.
0: The samples landed in the Utah desert in September of 2023. And these precious rocks and dust grains were sent to scientists around the world to study. We talked to one of those researchers, Larry Nittler at Arizona State University.
4: Literally, I get in the mail a box and inside it is a little glass container with a little tiny, tiny black rock. And I'm like, this came from outer space.
2: And so what do those little black rocks tell them?
3: Yeah, a lot. Another chemist named Maria Schoenbechler also got a little stash of these rocks. She and her team looked at the chemical signatures and compositions of these samples, and they determined that Bennu actually formed a lot closer to the sun than previously thought. And this has huge implications.
5: It goes back to very, very basic questions. Where are we coming from? How did life emerge on Earth? And if we want to answer this question, we can actually, but we need more of this material. That's why we need these samples here on Earth, in the labs.
3: They wrote about all of this in the journal Science Advances.
2: We just heard her say that these samples could help answer the question of how life emerged on Earth. How could it tell us that?
0: Well, the origins of this asteroid could give us some hints. The study suggests Bennu formed in the part of the solar system called the water ice line, basically right before you hit Jupiter. If that's true, that could mean that when the solar system was just forming, asteroids like Bennu could have brought water and possibly organic material to the young Earth.
3: And Sasha, I want to say that getting these samples from Bennu and another asteroid, Ryugu, is crucial because the only space rocks that scientists have studied before were meteorites that survived the fiery journey through our atmosphere and then crashed into Earth. But just studying stuff that falls to Earth means we might be missing a huge part of the picture of what's really going on out there.
2: That was Regina Barber and Ari Daniel of NPR's science podcast, Shortwave. That's where you can learn about new discoveries and everyday mysteries. Regina and Ari, thanks to both of you.
0: Thank you, Sasha.
3: Thank you.

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1: 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I'm Arun Roth. 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
1: In Los Angeles, I'm Kai Rizdahl. It is Thursday today. This one is the 1st of October, if you can believe it. Good as always to have you along, everybody. You know, there's a developing truth in this economy, that money is going to be much more expensive than we have been used to for much longer than we are ready for. As evidence, I refer you to, and yes, I know, the bond market yet again. Yields on long-term government debt, while a hair softer today, have been high and rising for weeks now with no real relief in sight. We called Tara Sinclair. She's the chair of the economics department at George Washington University, out on the road.
2: I'm in Nashville, which means that the hotel lobby is incredibly loud, and so we are very happy we got a room.
1: As are we. Those higher yields mean money is more expensive, not just for the government, but for anybody trying to borrow.
2: Which means that if you want to get a mortgage, it's going to be more expensive. If you want to have credit card debt, it's going to be more expensive. If you're a business and you want to have a business loan, it's going to be more expensive.
1: The way it works, we all know this, when something gets more expensive, you don't have to be an economist to understand that people are going to use less of it, so fewer purchases are going to be made, from buying a house to swiping your credit card, and that is going to slow economic growth. Now, as bond yields and interest rates go higher,
2: there isn't some specific number that's going to immediately destroy the economy.
1: All right, that's good.
2: There are these moments, like hitting 5%, where the markets look around and say, is this a good use of our money? Or should we be looking for higher returns elsewhere and stop being so interested in buying government debt?
1: Well, that sounds bad.
2: And that's the really scary point, because if people start looking at government debt and don't think of it any longer as something that's risk-free, then the cost will go up even more.
1: The 10-year Treasury note today, the yield on it, 5.23%, slightly, as I said, lower at the close, did hit a quarter-century high at one point during the session. Equities just kind of treading water. We will have the details when we do the numbers.

0: One of the things we do around here, so you all don't have to, is dig deep into the data to try to get a sense of the bigger picture. The data in question today is the Personal Consumption Expenditures Index that we got yesterday, 3% year on year. That's the core inflation number. And as it turns out, it was a bit of a surprise, lower than people had been guessing. Marketplace's Kristen Schwab has more.
1: This inflation report kind of feels like when you're on a flight that lands early, but you sit on the runway for forever because there's no gate. So your arrival time ends up being the same anyways. Like, yay?
2: You can look at these numbers and from a lot of different angles, and sometimes they look prettier than they do from other angles.
1: But in the end, it's all a wash, says Stephanie Kelton, an economist at Stony Brook University.
2: Either way, you got a 3 on the other side of the decimal point.
1: 3.4%. And Gary Schlossberg, global strategist at Wells Fargo Investment Institute, says that number was lower than it would have been otherwise. Because in August, the Bureau of Labor Statistics changed the way some categories, like computer software and investment services, are calculated.
3: And that was going to have the effect of lowering inflation by a couple of tenths of a percent.
1: It means by previous standards, inflation would have measured higher, around 3.6 or 3.7%. Omer Sharif, president of Inflation Insights, says really it's not the big number that worries him most. It's the little ones that make up PCE, from housing to healthcare.
4: So more than half the basket is rising at an inflation rate of 3% or higher.
1: Numbers that he says aren't likely to fall, even if the war with Iran ends tomorrow.
4: We've had this set of rolling shocks for 6 years that have, you know, boosted inflation to well above target. It's nothing to say there won't be another shock coming in the next, you know, 6 months.
1: The economists I talked to today and the markets are betting the Fed will pause rates this month and hike rates in December. And Sharif?
4: I personally think that they are maybe going to hike one more time in Q1.
1: Inflation tends to go up at the beginning of the year because companies usually raise prices after the holidays. I'm Kristen Schwab for Marketplace.

0: couple of weeks back, the Secretary of the Treasury, Scott Bessent, did an event at Southern Methodist University where he got a question about the national debt, which, as you have almost certainly heard, now tops $40 trillion.
1: We don't have a revenue problem. We have a spending problem. Mm-hmm. So we've tried to contain the spending, and then with 3% growth, we grow our way out of this.
0: Bessent has said a version of that before, but is it true? I mean, how much growth would it take when you are talking $40 trillion? Ben Steele is a senior fellow at the Council on Foreign Relations, where he took up exactly that question in a recent article. Ben, welcome to the program.
2: Thank you for having me, Kai.
0: For the layperson, what was the Treasury Secretary talking about when he said we could grow our way out of this?
2: Well, the Treasury Secretary was responding to all the turmoil in the bond markets. And of course, there's been growing concern that the bond market volatility has been driven by concerns about rising U.S. debt. And the Treasury Secretary's point was that debt doesn't need to be a problem. If we could achieve consistent 3% gross domestic product GDP growth, we can afford to support more debt.
0: All right, so let's dig in a little bit to sort of the math behind this at, again, a very sort of layperson's level. First of all, consistently growing at 3% is not something the federal government and the U.S. economy has done in the recent past. That's problem number one,
2: no.
0: Right?
2: No, that is indeed problem number one. If you go back to the year 2000, we only hit the 3% growth mark in five calendar years. So that's one-fifth of the years. So it would be a pretty impressive thing if the United States were able consistently going forward to achieve 3% growth.
0: A word here about the elephant in the room, which is fiscal policy. We talk about monetary policy, interest rates on this program
2: right.
0: All the time. Fiscal policy gets less attention, I suppose, because Congress and the president never do anything about it. And I guess the question to
2: that's
0: you
2: right.
0: is, that's the solution here, right? Fiscal policy?
2: Yeah, well, the United States, unfortunately, doesn't really have a fiscal policy. It just has fiscal outcomes. We spend money. We raise money in the form of taxes. And at the end of each year, we tabulate up how far short we fell in terms of raising the revenue we need to cover our spending. And so we just mechanically issue debt, that is treasury bonds, to fund the growing federal debt.
0: I imagine you spend a decent amount of time on the Acela going back and forth between New York and Washington.
2: Yeah.
0: And I guess the question is, when you go down to Washington and wander the halls of Congress or the think tanks or whatever, I mean, is anybody thinking about this, or are they just fingers in their ear going, la, la, la, la, la?
2: Yeah, no, they are. I speak to, for example, congressional staffers, Democrats, Republicans, and you can put those folks in a room together and have a pretty rational discussion about these issues. When you get into the higher ranks of government, that is the White House, the House and Senate leadership, then politics really does take over.
0: All right, so look, you're a trained observer of this. What do you think happens? I mean, give me like the 10-year outlook here.
2: You know the old joke, Kai, about asking the old Irishman for the road to Dublin? He says, if I were you, I wouldn't start from here.
0: I didn't know that one, but that's a good one. Anyway, go ahead.
2: I wouldn't start from here. I mean, we had opportunities in the past to do something about this. You maybe remember the old Simpson-Bowles Commission under President Obama. I do really think we dropped the ball there with bond prices falling now, that is the price of that we Americans have to pay to issue debt, rising, it's becoming more urgent. Growth is indeed a very important component in a package of measures we need in order to lower our debt burden. But we're also going to need spending cuts, and we're going to need revenue increases. So we should start having a rational debate about what the composition of those spending cuts and revenue raising measures should be.
0: Ben Steele is at the Council on Foreign Relations, where he's a senior fellow, also director of international economics. Ben, thanks for your time. I appreciate it.
2: Thanks for having me, Kai.

0: Business in the Rio Grande Valley, way down in South Texas, is booming. SpaceX has a huge base there, and two big liquefied natural gas plants are drawing people from far and wide. People, though, need housing and residential construction. The workforce for which in Texas is about 25% undocumented workers is being throttled because of the Trump administration's immigration crackdown. Marketplace's Elizabeth Trovall has that story.
1: Brand new modular duplexes line this growing neighborhood with pristine lawns here in the Harlingen area near the southern tip of Texas. Though there's still plenty of work to do and not enough workers.
2: You'll see that the framing crew that's there now is very slim. But normally it's about 8 to 10 guys.
1: That's Ronnie Cavazos, who is building this neighborhood with his firm, The Structure Team. He shows me a cement slab where just a few framers are working today. They'll make a skeleton for the home out of lumber.
2: It requires a lot of math, a lot of measuring. It's a tough job, especially in the type of the weather that we're in. You know, the valley will see 108, 110 degree weather.
1: Cavazos has struggled to find qualified labor to do the job. In Texas, undocumented workers represent roughly a quarter of the construction labor force. Now, ICE raids have thinned out the workforce. Some people have been deported. Others, including some who may have legal status, aren't working because they fear immigration enforcement.
2: We go down a list of 30 framers that, I'm not joking you, like 30 framers just to find one. And he's probably charging more than what we originally had budgeted.
1: He says construction on this phase will likely take 18 months instead of 12. He's also built $15,000 worth of fences around the construction sites to make it harder for ICE to arrest workers.
2: We've had to file extensions on the loans that we have for the project in order to be able to continue getting that project funded. At this point, I'll venture to say that in 2026, we probably are not going to make any money.
1: Worksite raids and immigrant arrests are happening while the construction industry continues to face a major worker deficit. Ed Brady is with the Home Builders Institute.
3: Department of Labor would tell you on a monthly basis, anywhere from in the last 3 years, 250,000 to 450,000 empty jobs, vacant jobs in the building construction industry. So however you look at that, at the low level, it's still a crisis.
1: According to one industry estimate, some 19,000 fewer houses were built in 2024 in the U.S. because of the ongoing labor deficit. But now, he says, immigration policy is working against the industry.
3: With immigrants being 30% of our trades, we're losing many more than we're bringing into the industry right now.
1: And those workers have families that depend on that income. Like Brianna, who I meet at her small apartment in South Texas. She tells me how her husband was arrested and deported by immigration on his way to work at a construction site this summer.
4: El día que fue detenido, iba para un trabajo, de una construcción.
1: Brianna is a U.S. citizen, but because of her husband's ongoing immigration case, we're using a different name. Since her husband was deported to Mexico, her household is bringing in $2,000 fewer dollars each month. Even though she works 7 days a week, it's hard to make ends meet.
4: Ha sido muy difícil, económicamente, emocionalmente.
1: It's been very difficult emotionally and economically for her and her three kids, she says. Her husband, who she was sponsoring for a visa, has worked in construction his whole life. He learned it from his dad. Just like Ronnie Cavazos. His dad was a framer from Mexico. That's who got him into construction. And now he wonders about the future of the industry.
2: We got rid of all the knowledge and we got rid of all the workers. And now what?
1: Without the experienced framers and other workers, how do you build homes, businesses, and an economy? In the Rio Grande Valley, I'm Elizabeth Trovall for Marketplace.

0: Coming up.
1: 4 hours to 48 hours of training.
0: That's either not enough or, yeah, no, it's not enough. First, though, let's do the numbers. Dow Industrial's up 20 points today, not even a tenth percent, 50,926. NASDAQ added 10 points also, not even a tenth percent, 26,871. S&P 500 picked up 14 points, that is two-tenths percent there. Ended things at 76.66. Constellation Energy assigned a 20-year deal with Amazon to supply electricity. The deal is going to help the power company expand a nuclear plant in Maryland and spend around $3 billion on infrastructure. Constellation powered up 1.9% on the day. Amazon ticked down a little bit over a third of 1%. Seasonings maker McCormick & Company beat estimates for the quarter. People's budgets may be stretched, I guess, but they still want their sauces and their spices. McCormick dipped. Get it? Dipped. 4.9%. 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
0: This is Marketplace. I'm Kai Rizdal. Data about the American labor market comes in many different flavors. We have gotten a variety so far this week. The September jobs report will be upon us tomorrow morning. Today, though, it's employment of the seasonal variety. Challenger Gray & Christmas said in its regular update this morning that the hiring outlook for the rest of the year is cautious. Marketplace's Samantha Fields is on the holiday jobs beat.
7: If it seems early to be thinking about holiday hiring, Corey Staley at Indeed Hiring Lab says it's really not.
8: We do start seeing employers ramping up seasonal hiring in August and in September.
7: According to postings on Indeed, he says August was a strong month for seasonal jobs.
8: But what's interesting is we moved into September and it kind of came down more in line with what we saw in 2025.
7: And he says the number of people who are looking for seasonal work is rising.
8: We're seeing that very clearly over the last 2 or 3 years, the number of job seekers looking for these types of jobs have continued to grow, but the job postings at best have, you know, remained within a range around the previous year.
7: It's still early to know how this holiday season will go, but David Swartz at Morningstar says there are some early indications that hiring in retail might be slower.
9: Retailers are operating more efficiently than they used to and using more technology. And so they are operating their stores on a full-time basis with fewer people. And that would also include the holiday period when they'd hire fewer temporary workers than they had in past years, too.
7: This year, they're also acutely aware of the financial stress so many people are feeling.
9: I think there's a lot of concern about gas prices affecting consumer spending and how that may affect the holiday season as well as general inflation.
7: And Swartz says that's likely part of why fewer retailers have announced big holiday hiring plans so far. Their expectations are low for this year.
9: But that's also been the case for the last couple years, and the holiday sales turned out to be stronger than expected.
7: He says some retailers may be holding off on hiring for now and waiting to see if it looks like that's happening again. I'm Samantha Fields for Marketplace.

0: If you were to count the number of private security guards that you see as you're just going about your business every day at mall entrances, churches and synagogues, even schools maybe, it would almost certainly be more than you would have guessed, because there is more private security in this country than there are police and sheriff's deputies. And it is a very randomly regulated and very loosely trained workforce. Curtis Lee wrote about it in the New York Times. Welcome to the program. Good to have you on.
1: Thanks for having me.
0: How did we get to a place where there are more security guards than there are police officers and sheriff's deputies in this country?
1: That's a good question. Private security guards are outside. We see them all over, outside of strip malls, construction sites, the lobbies of office buildings. These are workers that really don't earn that much money. A recent report from the UC Berkeley Labor Center found that on average, security guards normally earn a little less than $19 an hour. Yeah. It's a striking number to see that there are more security guards in this country than there are police and sheriff's patrol officers.
0: It does sort of seem like it's a demand thing, right? There is a demand for these services. Police and sheriff's departments simply aren't funded or equipped to do it, but people want it.
1: Absolutely. I mean, this is a necessity, and this is a necessity more and more for, houses of worship, mm-hmm. Synagogues and mosques. And a lot of people feel the need to have security guards as that frontline protection.
0: Let's run down the labor market demographics of this thing. These private security guards are, you write, overwhelmingly male. They are majority people of color, and most of them, almost all of them, I think you say, don't have a bachelor's degree.
1: That's correct. I mean, that's a big part of what this UC Berkeley report found. These are individuals that don't necessarily get into police forces, but want to serve and protect, and that's where they find these jobs as security officers. And more and more in recent years, we've seen unions jumping in to unionize security guards and also basically supporting security guards and looking to help boost pay and training.
0: Can we talk about that training for just a second? There are no federal standards for private security guards?
1: Correct. Yeah, there are no federal standards. It's mostly it's given to the states to set those standards. Some states don't have any training really for security guards, and other states have between 4 hours to 48 hours of training.
0: Wow.
1: It really is a patchwork effect in terms of the training that security guards have.
0: It is, you write, a $50 billion industry and growing. And yet, as you said a minute ago, most of these guys, because they are mostly guys, as we talked about, they're making like $19 an hour.
1: Of course, they're making around less than $19 an hour. And, recently we've seen local jurisdictions jump into the fray and look to set at least pay minimums for security guards. In New York City earlier this year, local elected officials passed an ordinance that set pay minimums for security guards. And then here in California, where I'm based in Los Angeles, the state legislature looked to possibly pass a bill this year that would have set pay minimums for security guards. But at the last minute in Sacramento, the legislation was stripped of pay standards because there was strong pushback from the business community in terms of costs. So that was stripped out of the bill at the last minute.
0: Hmm. One imagines, just given, read the headlines, one imagines that the demand about which we spoke at the beginning of this interview is only going to increase.
1: Yeah, absolutely. The demand is definitely going to increase. As more and more, threats of violence happen in public life. I mean, whether these are at schools, at churches, more and more, then there's going to be a need for security and security guards to be on the front lines of protection in public places.
0: Hmm. Curtis Lee writes for the New York Times. Curtis, thanks a bunch. I appreciate it.
1: Thanks for having me, Kai.

0: 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Investing in securities involves the risk of loss.
1: This final note on the way out today, in which, yes, bond yields now are high. But as Tara Sinclair reminded us from that hotel in Nashville, we've been here before.
2: Well, I mean, it's actually the old normal. We used to have much higher bond yields in the past. And so that is one perspective on this, is that we are just returning back to the previous world, and that actually, particularly the period from 2007 to 2020, or a little bit beyond that because of the pandemic, was really the weird time. And now we're returning to a longer run pattern.
1: Of course, that was before we were $40 trillion in the hole, right? Our daily production team includes Andy Corbin, Mika Allison, Maria Hollenhorst, Sarah Leeson, Sean McHenry, and Sophia Terenzio. Will Story is the supervising senior producer, and I'm Kai Rizdahl. We will see you tomorrow, everybody.

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1: I'm Callie Crossley. 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
4: Massachusetts launched a program to track and combat hate in school sports. 4 years later, critics say discrimination and bullying remain a problem, and accountability is hard to find.
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4: I'm Chris Burrell. 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
7: Good evening, I'm Jeff Bennett.
8: And I'm Amna Nawaz. On the NewsHour tonight, a Tennessee woman convicted of a 1995 murder survives a botched execution, renewing questions about the way the death penalty is carried out.
7: Israel's prime minister says the pilot who allegedly tried to crash an airplane flying to Israel underwent Islamic radicalization. The latest on the investigation.
8: And a look at Defense Secretary Pete Hegseth's latest effort to transform the U.S. military, plus the increasingly close ties between the Pentagon and tech companies.
9: The entire argument of Silicon Valley was, we can contribute to defense. Let's build. Let's reindustrialize. We're more innovative. We move faster. We're cheaper. We have AI. And yet we're seeing very, very limited examples.

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1: Consumer Cellular. 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How may I help you?
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0: Friends of the NewsHour, including Robert S. Kaplan and Wendy J. Selden through the Raymond James Charitable Endowment Fund. 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

0: 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Thank you.
1: Welcome to the NewsHour. Tennessee halted executions today after officials failed to carry out the lethal injection of death row inmate Krista Pike last night.
2: It was the second time this year that officials in Tennessee botched an execution attempt.
3: It's tragedy, and it's deeply disturbing to me that that has happened in this state. The people deserve better than that, and we're going to make sure that happens.
1: Her attorneys say she remains alive and in critical condition after the state administered two doses of pentobarbital intended to execute her.
2: A media witness described the scene last night.
4: They went through two rounds and she was still breathing at the end. It was very ragged. She lifted her head up and was looking around at one point. She said that there was a spot that was burning and hurting and asked if that was normal. None of it was normal. I covered all the executions last year and most of the ones this year. We haven't seen anything like it.
2: The state's Department of Correction said in a statement it, quote, followed every step of the state's lawful, established execution protocol approved by the Attorney General's office. Pike was sentenced to death for the gruesome murder of her classmate, Colleen Slemmer, in 1995. Pike does not deny committing the murder as an 18-year-old, but her lawyers argued the state should have considered her age, mental illness, and trauma from alleged sexual abuse. Slemmer's family supported the execution and have called last night's failed attempt, quote, a mess. For more, we're joined now by Deborah Denno, a professor at Fordham School of Law. Professor, welcome to the NewsHour. Thanks for joining us.
5: Thank you.
2: Someone who's been following this case, let me just start with your reaction to the news that Krista Pike has survived this failed execution attempt.
5: Well, first of all, I was shocked. But then after a moment, I wasn't surprised, given that this had just happened months before in Tennessee.
2: And tell me a little bit for context here about how unusual it is to have a botched or a failed execution like this. What do we know?
5: Well, I've been looking at executions for over 30 years, and there's always been a very high failure rate with lethal injection, but it's actually gotten worse. And one indicator of that are these, what you could call these failed survivors. These are people who have survived an execution. Krista Pike is the eighth person who's done that, but no one has been so tormented as she has been.
2: We know that Pike's lawyers say they'd warned that officials that she had a blood condition and it could be difficult to administer the medication. Should some of that been taken into account? I mean, was this foreseeable in some way?
5: Absolutely, this was foreseeable. And given what her attorneys had described, and perhaps what the potential executioners themselves could see, they should have better prepared or perhaps changed execution methods. I mean, Krista Pike and her attorneys had asked either that she be executed by the firing squad or by hanging. And given her medical condition, those methods would have been much more viable. And this is how things turn out.
2: So as we speak now, it's reported that she is in hospital in critical condition. We know her lawyer is urging the governor to reduce her sentence to life in prison. What do we know about what could happen next in her case?
5: Well, several things could happen to her. First of all, she could get life in prison, even though nobody else has gotten that when this sort of failed execution has occurred. But again, her case is very different. No one has suffered to the extent that she has. Indeed, we don't really know what has actually happened to her. That's number one. Number two, if she were re-executed or attempt, there could be simply use a different kind of method. That could happen as well. Number three, depending on her mental condition, she may not even be viable for another attempt at executing her. We understand the United States Supreme Court has held that somebody has to be fully aware of the type of punishment they're receiving.
2: We know as a result of last night's events, the state of Tennessee has now paused executions for the rest of the year. They've launched an investigation. As someone who studies this closely, from your perspective, is that enough to address whatever went wrong?
5: I certainly don't think that's at all enough. This is a method that we have had for 45 years. It has been consistently problematic from the very first lethal injection execution in 1982 up to this point. And not only that, it's only gotten worse. I think one mantra or that's been fueling the use of lethal injections is everybody seeing this as an accident or a one-off. But over the decades, over and over, we've seen these problems, and Krista Pike's execution attempt has been the worst of all of them.
2: Oh, I want to underscore here, she's admitted to participating in a brutal murder, and the victim's family supports capital punishment in this case. But as we reported earlier, her case is unique. She would have been the first woman in Tennessee executed in over 200 years. And there were those extenuating factors her lawyers argued should have been taken into consideration. How do you look at that and think about those factors in a capital case?
5: I think those factors are critically important to take into account. We know that Krista Pike, if she were sentenced today, would never get the death penalty given her age and the other kinds of conditions she was facing. Number two, I mean, this is no one else, even in her years, who was of that age, all those people ended up getting life in prison. So there's just a number of circumstances where she ends up on death row. She was isolated for so many years that that she has received a kind of treatment that nobody else in this country has ever received.
2: That is Professor Deborah Denno from Fordham School of Law joining us tonight. Professor, thank you for your time.
5: Thank you.
1: Tonight, investigators across the Middle East are hunting for answers after a co-pilot stabbed his captain and allegedly attempted to crash a fly-Dubai aircraft bound for Israel with 174 passengers and crew on board. The plane, traveling from Dubai, plunged 16,000 feet in roughly 60 seconds. Passengers were ultimately able to subdue the co-pilot after the injured captain, now hailed as a hero, managed to open the cockpit door. Today, President Trump said the attack could be linked to Iran without providing evidence. The suspect has not been publicly identified. Israeli Prime Minister Benjamin Netanyahu said this morning on Fox News that the suspect was an Omani national. But many major questions remain unanswered. To help us unpack what we do and don't know, we're joined again by Juliette Kayyem. She's a former assistant secretary at the Department of Homeland Security and is now a senior lecturer at the Harvard Kennedy School. Thank you for being with us.
6: Thanks for having me.
1: So as you know, there are now competing claims about motive. Israel's prime minister says the co-pilot underwent what he called Islamist radical indoctrination. President Trump has pointed to Iran. Neither has provided evidence. The UAE says it's investigating possible terrorist activity or prior planning. What can we responsibly say, if anything, about the motive at this point?
6: Right. So, and I'm glad you say that about responsibly say, after every crisis, terror incident, disaster, there is a narrative that forms very early that is often pushed for political reasons. I think we should just put those to the aside right now. That just happens. There are elections. What we do know is this, that the leading theory has got to be that this was a terrorism incident, not because there's strong evidence, but just given that the totality of the circumstances, you have a pilot who tries to essentially kill another pilot down a plane that's filled with Israelis en route to Israel. So any rational person would say that would be my leading theory. What we don't know, and the suspicion or allegations that this is related to a terrorist organization or even Iran, is what that radicalization process was like. It's important for us to get this right, because if it was self-radicalization, that's one thing. If it was radicalization because of a group that was pushing it on, that's a different kind of remedy. If it's state-sponsored terrorism like Iran, a country that Israel and the United States have started a war against, that is a very different consequence. And so those of us who are looking at the evidence would rationally say this is going to be, the leading theory is going to be some sort of radicalization, but there are others, mental health issues that may have occurred in the pilot. So that's where we are right now on the facts.
1: And pilots already operate inside one of the most tightly controlled security environments in aviation. Does this incident expose a particular vulnerability when the potential threat comes from inside the cockpit?
6: Yeah, it's the catch-22 of the sort of securing the cockpit. So just to explain the process, there is a UN body called the International Civil Aviation Organization, 193 member nations. And we do that because the global aviation transportation system is shared. And so there are minimum standards. There are standards about who can fly, about what airplanes can fly. There are then individual country standards. And so that is what is going to be examined, either in terms of what kind of review was done in terms of mental health, physical health. So you have two different systems that are supposed to complement each other. On the inside of the airplane, you of course have the secure cockpit door or the secure cockpit area. I have to say, even given what happened and the luck and fortitude of that pilot who knew he had to open the cockpit door, there have been millions of flights with secure cockpits. It's two pilots versus potentially 200, 300, 400 passengers. And I think that that any review of this will probably or hopefully still keep the cockpit secure while also understanding that we need to maybe better screen pilots and screen what pilots bring into the cockpit.
1: Well, yeah, given your experience at DHS, what will DHS and the FAA be looking at here? It's still early days, but could this lead to potential changes in domestic aviation?
6: It could. I think will be mostly felt by the pilots. Again, the secure cockpit, and all of us experiencing it with the, you know, the food tray coming out in front when a pilot leaves the cockpit has worked very, very well. There have been a few incidences of a pilot trying to bring a plane down and violence within the cockpit. So I don't think there's enough evidence to change that primary post 9/11 rule. It has worked very, very well if given the number of flights that are going on. I think where, and hopefully you'll see a push, is just a few days ago, the Senate passed a mental health for pilots piece of legislation. It needs to be taken up in the House. That would provide the services needed for pilots here in the United States if they're exhibiting stress or signs of stress.
1: Juliet Kayyem, our thanks to you as always.
6: Thank you.
2: We start the day's other headlines in Washington, D.C., where the Supreme Court agreed to review the Trump administration's mandatory detention policy for migrants. The justices will consider whether the government can legally deny bond hearings to immigrants who've been living in the U.S. after crossing the border illegally. The court's new term will kick off next week. Separately, the family of Renee Good, the 37-year-old who was shot and killed by an ICE agent in Minneapolis, is suing the U.S. government. At a press conference, Good's loved ones, including her partner, Becca, said they're seeking accountability and change.
7: What happened to us should never happen to any family. No child should grow up without a parent. No one should lose their sister or their daughter. No one should have to live without their soulmate.
8: Since Renee's death, no meaningful change has occurred. The deaths of innocent Americans by taxpayer-funded government agents should not be a partisan issue, and it should alarm every American.
2: The two lawsuits also name former and current Trump immigration officials, as well as the agent himself. Renee Good was killed back in January amid massive protests sparked by the Trump administration's immigration crackdown in Minneapolis. President Trump is traveling to Texas and Oklahoma today as part of a midterms push to rally his party. But broadcast outlets are choosing not to show footage of his travels after the White House abruptly removed CNN from its press pool duties for the trip. Just days earlier, CNN was also barred from flying on Air Force One for a visit to Tennessee. Last week, a judge blocked the administration's ban on CNN and two other media organizations from covering Mr. Trump, but only on the White House grounds. In a statement provided to the NewsHour, the lawyer representing the outlets said, quote, the White House is persisting in unpredictably and inconsistently implementing the president's unconstitutional ban on the free press. Driving storms across the center of the country broke daily rainfall records, and flash floods prompted water rescues and evacuations. What was Hurricane Polo has combined with a massive storm system trudging east, stretching from Colorado to Iowa. Roughly 40 million people were under flood alerts today, including in Texas. Floodwaters overnight in Abilene submerged cars, and at least one person had to be rescued. While in Nebraska,
9: volunteer or dummy.
2: Harrowing moments as a tractor trailer jackknifed in the driving rain. Some downpours, like in Omaha, dropped more than 5 inches of rain in just 24 hours. Forecasters say a considerable flood threat will last through tomorrow. In the UK, police say they've arrested a British-Iranian citizen on suspicion of planning a terror attack following a security incident at an airbase. Authorities say the 27-year-old was taken into custody today in central London. Another British national was also questioned by police but not arrested. Five men who were detained near RAF Fairford this past weekend were later released on bail. The airbase has been used by American bombers in the war against Iran. Yesterday, Prime Minister Andy Burnham said he sees, quote, strong indications that Iran is linked to the incident, though Tehran has denied this. In Ukraine, a Russian drone slammed into a school in Kyiv today as the capital endured yet another day of aerial attacks. Street camera footage shows the moment the drone hit the building and knocked out part of its wall. Students and staff were sheltering in a bunker and no injuries were reported. The school's principal says it's the second time the building has been damaged in a strike.
10: The Russians spare no one. In order to destroy a nation, of course they need to destroy children. That is why they keep striking educational institutions. But we are holding on, we are working, we are teaching children.
2: In the meantime, President Volodymyr Zelensky posted a video on social media today saying it shows the first combat use of a domestically made ballistic missile. And in a separate post, he said that Ukrainian forces struck a Russian ship in the Black Sea. While in Moscow, President Vladimir Putin renewed threats to use, as he put it, all weapons in our country's arsenal if European nations attack Kaliningrad. That is Russia's exclave between Lithuania and Poland. His comments follow an earlier warning by Russia that nuclear weapons could be deployed. On Wall Street today, stocks largely held steady amid the latest swings in the bond market. The Dow Jones Industrial Average added just 20 points, so basically flat. The Nasdaq also ended little changed. The S&P 500 managed to break a three-day losing streak. And in Florida, SpaceX launched four astronauts to the International Space Station this morning.
11: Three, two, one, ignition, and liftoff.
2: Their 230-foot-tall Falcon 9 rocket powered off the ground for an estimated eight-hour journey to the ISS. That is faster than any prior U.S. journey to the station. The crew is made up of two Americans, a Canadian, and a Russian cosmonaut. And it's led by Commander Jessica Watkins, the first Black woman to lead a crew to orbit. Their six-month mission is meant to focus on human health and performance while in space. Still to come on the NewsHour, a new book details how tech companies are working to replace traditional defense contractors. An on-the-ground look at the UN peacekeeping mission along the Lebanon-Israel border that's set to expire. And two former presidential advisors from two different parties, David Axelrod and Karl Rove, weigh in on the upcoming midterms.
0: This is the PBS NewsHour from the David M. Rubenstein Studio at WETA in Washington, headquarters of PBS News.
2: There are new revelations about how authorities handled an alleged gang rape at Cornell University in 2024. The case has sparked national outrage after a woman identified only as Jane Doe filed a civil lawsuit against Cornell and others. In it, she alleged that she was sexually assaulted by multiple men at a party thrown at the Chi Phi fraternity house, where she was given alcohol and pressure to snort ketamine. The woman says authorities failed to do enough in light of the allegations. Criminal charges were never filed. But Cornell has said it investigated and took disciplinary action, including suspensions, expulsions, and banning the Chi Phi chapter. This afternoon, the student assembly at Cornell had a special meeting to discuss the anger over how the case was handled.
12: Survivors need to know that when they come forward with their story, somebody will listen and a broader institution will act upon it. Through this event, we have witnessed the complete opposite.
2: For his part, the Tompkins County District Attorney said details in Jane Doe's original statement did not support criminal charges at the time. But new reporting out today finds Cornell police left out key information in a statement given to local law enforcement. That includes Jane Doe's statement saying, quote, "I can say with 100% confidence I was raped." Sharon Otterman is covering the story for The New York Times and joins us now. Sharon, welcome to the show. Thanks for being with us.
13: Thank you so much for having me.
2: So you and your team obtained more than 1,000 pages of documents, texts and photos and emails from Cornell's internal inquiry. That includes transcripts of original interviews with the then 20-year-old undergrad, now known as Jane Doe. Tell us more about who the interviews are with and what's key to understanding this case and what you read.
13: So this is the entire investigative file. It's really the appendixes, but it's about 1,100 pages of interviews, both with the woman, with six of the seven men who she accused, and with about 20 witnesses. And then there's also screenshots of various social media interactions, photographs, and other evidence that they compiled internally for their own investigation to figure out, were these students guilty of what she's accusing them of? And if so, should they be expelled or otherwise punished?
2: So it's the first time we're learning some of these details. They do reveal a lot, as you report, about Jane Doe's response to the alleged incident. What did you take away from the messages about how she was processing and her sort of evolution of thought?
13: We don't often, I think, get to have this kind of window into somebody who has gone through an incident like this and get to watch her processing in real time. When she first comes out of the incident, one of the men contacts her and sort of apologizes, says, "Oh, I'm so sorry, that got out of hand." And her impulse is to be like, "Oh no, don't worry about it, it's okay." And then over the course of about 2 or 3 weeks, she starts to realize that the only people she's really protecting here are the people she's accusing. And she herself is starting to get painted in her own community as, somebody who, did this willingly and, was kind of a whore, is what the word she used for doing it. And then ultimately she sees a comment. Somebody says, "Oh, there's gang banging going on at this fraternity house." And somebody anonymously comments back, "Dudes, like, they raped a sophomore, we need to report this." And I think that's like the first time that she told investigators that she was like, "Oh my God, that is what happened to me."
2: The documents also reveal the accounts of the men involved in this alleged incident, interviews conducted with six of the seven men who were accused. What do those interviews tell us about how they viewed that night?
13: They

0: everything.
1: I need to say, in your reporting, you include that the lawyers for at least three of the men have broadly denied any criminal wrongdoing, and others have yet to make public statements. The key question here, though, Sharon, in terms of accountability, is what do we know about how all of these documents and the transcripts and the text messages did not make it to the district attorney? How did that happen?
0: Only a 6-page summary of what was a 120-page long transcript made it to the district attorney. He made his determination based on that. I think that that is probably standard in these cases, that the district attorney is not going to pore over a transcript. There is a lot that was left out of that transcript. We also have a very narrow definition of rape under New York state law. And if she was willingly intoxicated, it makes the bar to prove sexual assault much higher. And he just, at that moment, just seeing that one document, didn't think that it met the bar and wasn't curious enough, for lack of a better word, to ask for more details.
1: As we've reported, prosecutors are reopening the case. Is there any sense of how these documents might impact that case moving forward?
0: We know that, obviously, he'll have access to this file. He has reached out to her lawyer to re-interview her. He told my colleague that he does have new, quote, evidence of some sort, but he wouldn't say what it was. So there might well be something new there that will allow him to bring the case before a grand jury.
1: That is Sharon Otterman of the New York Times joining us tonight. Sharon, thank you so much.
0: Thank you for having me.

0: Defense Secretary Pete Hegseth says he is fundamentally reshaping the culture of the U.S. military, removing senior officers, dismantling diversity initiatives, and putting a new emphasis on religious faith and what he calls a warrior ethos. In a speech to military leaders yesterday, Hegseth offered a blunt description of the Pentagon he says he's building.
1: We are no longer the woke department or the weak department. Simple translation of that. No fatties, no trannies, no beardos, no weirdos, no wimps, no radicals. Just warriors. Just tough, ready, committed troops. The War Department, as you know, is colorblind, gender neutral, and merit-based. The ideological clowns are out. The patriotic cowboys are in, with testosterone testing on top.
0: Beyond the cultural changes, Hegseth is pushing a broader effort to prepare the military for the wars of the future with autonomous weapons and other technologies. He's also changing how the Pentagon develops its next generation of officers. For insight and analysis, I spoke earlier with Peter Feaver, a professor of political science and public policy at Duke University. He's also a specialist in civil-military relations. Peter Feaver, welcome to the NewsHour.
2: Thanks for having me.
0: Let's start with what we just heard. Secretary Hegseth says he's building a military that is colorblind, gender neutral, and merit-based. But he's describing that vision with explicitly political and culture war language. What happens when a defense secretary brings that kind of rhetoric into an institution that has traditionally tried to remain above partisan politics?
2: Well, it presents a test to the audience. They have to listen respectfully. He is their boss, of course, just like you see at a State of the Union address where the president's giving comments and the members of Congress cheer, but the Supreme Court and the chairman of the Joint Chiefs of Staff sit quietly. That's what the audience needed to do, and that's what they did do.
0: Hegseth has also moved aggressively against the senior officer corps. He wants to cut the number of generals and admirals by 20%. He's already removed a number of senior levels. And there is an argument that the military has become too top-heavy. Is there merit to what he's doing, in your view?
2: I think a lot of experts would agree that you could reduce the number of senior military, 3 and 4 stars, and still maintain military effectiveness, provided that those reductions were done carefully, transparently, so people knew why the billets were going away and it was done gradually over time. That's really the test, not whether there's a reduction, but whether it's being done wisely and transparently and with congressional buy-in.
0: Is that presently happening?
2: Well, it's not transparent enough, I think. There's a lot of questions that were raised about the 30 or so senior military officers that

0: have already been relieved. Many of them were considered the finest in the force, including some that were most aggressive about modernizing and doing the kinds of initiatives that the secretary announced later on in his speech. And so it was hard to square what he was advocating in the second part of the speech with his claim that he got rid of the poor performers in the first part of the speech.
1: And for all of the attention on Hegseth's rhetoric, there is part of his agenda that you could argue is ultimately more consequential than that. He's creating a new four-star autonomous warfare command focused on drones, robotics, artificial intelligence. Is that the kind of structural change the Pentagon really needs?
0: Well, once you got past the partisan part of the speech, he announced six policy initiatives, and each one of those is debatable, but is part of the kind of change that a transformational secretary would aim for. You mentioned the Autonomous Warfare Command. Ironically, that will be creating a new four-star billet, so that's going to be adding rather than subtracting. And I do think there needs to be a national debate about autonomous warfare. I think the secretary's announcement will help move that debate along, maybe make it a little more prominent than it has been. A lot of questions about whether we want to fight fully autonomously. That would be an ethical challenge.
1: Secretary Hegseth says he wants to broaden the officer pipeline through these new partnerships with LSU, Liberty University, Tuskegee, Mississippi State, Hillsdale. Is there a legitimate argument that the military should recruit officers from a wider range of institutions?
0: Yes, that's absolutely a concern. That's what's known as the gap problem, the gap between the 1% who serve and the 99% who do not serve. I think it's very important that you recruit from elite universities, Harvard, the Ivies, Duke, my own university, not just because you're getting high caliber men and women in uniform, but because you're buying into different friend networks. The more people who have friends who serve in the military, the better it is for America, the more that they will feel like they have skin in the game.
1: So put all of this together for us. We've got the personnel changes, the religious emphasis and evangelical Christian emphasis coming from Hegseth, the overhaul of military education, the push toward autonomous warfare. Is there one coherent theory of how to make the military more effective, or do you see several different agendas being pursued simultaneously?
0: I see a secretary who wants to be very transformative and who has launched quite a large number of initiatives. But what I don't see is the secretary who has worked closely with Congress to make those initiatives last. And so that's the real challenge. He made six bold announcements yesterday, but does he have the relations with Congress to turn those aspirations into reality? Because every single one of them will require strong congressional buy-in.
1: Peter Feaver, thanks so much for being with us. Great to speak with you.
0: My pleasure. Thank you.
2: Efforts to transform the military include modernizing the technology that soldiers use on the battlefield and the further integration of AI. For perspective on how the biggest names in Silicon Valley are reshaping the Pentagon and cashing in, I spoke with Sharon Weinberger, author of the new book, Valley of Death, How Big Tech is Fueling the Future of War. Sharon Weinberger, welcome to the NewsHour. Thanks for being here.
3: Thanks for having me.
2: So your book really documents how deeply bound and intertwined the U.S. government is with what you call the arsenal of the broligarchy. I love this term. What does that mean? Who comprises that broligarchy, as you put it?
3: So it refers broadly to the entrepreneurs, the investors, the CEOs that are part of this new wave of defense company out of Silicon Valley. And when I say Silicon Valley, it's not just the geographic area, it's the whole ecosystem of Silicon Valley.
2: You talk about how Silicon Valley has basically come to replace or supplant what used to be sort of the industrial, military, industrial complex that was previously defined by really big defense contractors working with the government. How did that shift happen?
3: So it's happened in a couple fronts. So we still have what are called the five primes. These are the large defense companies that people have probably heard of, Northrop Grumman, Lockheed, Boeing, and the others. But what has happened is you now have these new companies, again out of Silicon Valley, who are becoming part of those primes, meaning they're handling large contracts, they're contracting directly with the Pentagon. How that happened really goes back to two companies, SpaceX and Palantir, that came out of the PayPal mafia around 2003, 2004, and fought very, very hard and rather successfully to break into the Pentagon market.
2: You talk about the PayPal mafia. Who are you talking about here? Because a lot of these companies are incredibly powerful and people don't know who's behind them.
3: So the PayPal mafia is a number of the people who were high level in PayPal, but in this case, it was Elon Musk, who founded SpaceX in 2003, and then Peter Thiel, who around that same time founded Palantir along with Alex Karp, you know, two names that people now recognize.
2: One of the biggest trade-offs in this new system seems to be that it's big tech investing its own money in the development and in the production. What does that mean for who has a say in how these systems get used? And you're talking about defense systems for the U.S. government.
3: So that's the biggest shift that has happened. You know, one thing is people will say, well, we've had defense industry for a long time, since World War II and the standing armaments industry that President Eisenhower talked about. But the big difference is that during the Cold War, and even up until today, the weapons that those companies developed were paid for and, in fact, ordered up by the Pentagon, by the U.S. government. So, you know, you don't have the Pentagon or the Secretary of Defense or War calling the CEO of Lockheed Martin saying, may I use your F-35 for this military operation? So a lot of the technologies that these Silicon Valley firms developed, they used their own money, venture money, private capital money, and they own the underlying technology. And so what that means is, in the case of Elon Musk, as we saw during the early days of the Ukraine war, the satellite internet system was the backbone of the Ukrainian military. They asked if they could use it for an operation in Crimea, and Musk said no. And this sort of freaked out the Pentagon that, you know, one CEO, one tech billionaire could make decisions on how things were and weren't used.
2: And you meet with venture capitalists, a lot of the folks behind some of these investments. Is the soldier, are the troops who are on the front lines of a lot of these conflicts that they're designing for and producing weapons for, are they part of the conversation at all? Is anyone talking about them?
3: So sort of. I mean, the sad part is that's the conversation in part that should be happening. Are these technologies really better? The one thing I will say, perhaps not in defense of these new companies, but I think is important to acknowledge, is there was a lot of frustration from troops on the ground in places like Afghanistan that their iPhone, their smartphone could do so much more than the technology the military was providing. And so you had companies like Palantir that actively sort of promoted their technologies, showed their software with soldiers who were deploying to Afghanistan, and that did create some demand where soldiers were like, oh, this is point and click. It's kind of what I'm used to. It's better than what the defense companies are offering.
2: So bring us up to speed in terms of what this means for where we are now. You saw at the second inauguration of Donald Trump, many of these big tech leaders sitting right up there with him on the stage as he was sworn in. He made it very clear there's going to be close ties between his government and Silicon Valley. He's also made it clear that he doesn't want any limits or any regulation on the development of artificial intelligence technology. What does that mean for all of these firms and the relationship with the U.S. government?
3: I mean, right now, it's kind of boom times for this industry. One of the things that people, I think, were so surprised by at the beginning of the Trump administration was that Silicon Valley, which had the reputation of being to the left, of supporting Democrats, really fell behind Donald Trump. First Trump administration, Peter Thiel was the outlier supporting Trump. Second time around, you had all these tech CEOs showing up at the White House praising Trump. And there's two parts of that. One is that Silicon Valley, at the end of the day, is going to do what's good for its business. Congress. And if supporting the administration, whether it's Republican, whether it's Democrat, that they're going to do that if they need to. But the other part is they genuinely saw an opportunity to shape the administration. They're, you know, MAGA is not 100% behind AI or behind the tech bros. But certainly Silicon Valley has done a good job of convincing Trump of their interests. And that's what we're seeing with this push against regulation. He's doing a lot of the things that Silicon Valley is, frankly, pretty happy about.
2: I mean, at the end of the day, all of this is being done in the name of national security. Do we know if it's making us safer?
3: You know, one of the open questions when I started writing the book was I didn't want to be too harsh in the sense of Silicon Valley was making big claims. Silicon Valley tends to make big claims, you know, the fake it till you make it. But I thought maybe it's too early to really say, you know, SpaceX has been important. Palantir, you know, they have certainly modernized software. They've had some contributions. But the more and more I reported through the book, especially through the war in Ukraine, and now with military operations in Iran, I'm not buying the argument. The entire argument of Silicon Valley was we can contribute to defense. Let's build. Let's reindustrialize. We're more innovative. We move faster. We're cheaper. We have AI. And yet we're seeing very, very limited examples in the Middle East and in operations in Iran where Silicon Valley is really helping. If anything, you've seen some indications that some of the AI, the Palantir smart system, may have contributed to errant strikes in Iran. We're seeing we're not seeing this miraculous technology solving warfare that is what's been pitched.
2: Well, the book is The Valley of Death, How Big Tech is Fueling the Future of War. The author is Sharon Weinberger. Sharon, thank you so much.
3: Thank you for having me.
1: After 48 years, the UN peacekeeping mission in southern Lebanon is nearing the end of its mandate. Its planned withdrawal comes at a volatile moment, with the Israeli military occupying roughly 6% of Lebanese territory following years of fighting with Hezbollah and amid the broader fallout from the U.S.-Israel war with Iran. Special correspondent Simona Foltine and videographer Adrian Hartrick gained rare access with the peacekeepers traveling south of Israel's so-called yellow line.
4: We are embedding with UN peacekeepers headed towards Israel's occupation zone in southern Lebanon.
5: This is one of the few ways journalists can access this border region where the Israeli military has been consolidating its control.
4: We passed the Israeli checkpoint some 4 miles inside Lebanese territory, crossing the yellow line that demarcates Israel's areas of control. The United Nations Interim Force in Lebanon, known as UNIFIL, was set up in 1978 to ensure the Israeli army's withdrawal after its first invasion of Lebanon. Israel ended up staying for 22 years, leaving in 2000. Now, the UN Security Council has told UNIFIL to pack up, even as Israel has once again occupied parts of the country, seizing a strip of land along the border where the Iran-backed Shia militant group Hezbollah used to hold sway. Along our route, the Israeli army has destroyed almost every village, pushing out the civilians who used to live here. There is no presence of the Lebanese state, only the Israeli army and UNIFIL. Our destination is a UN outpost near the town of Bint Jebel. French peacekeepers are manning this remote position.
6: What is the importance of this particular outpost for UNIFIL's role in southern Lebanon?
7: So this is a really strategic position. We are the eyes for UNIFIL and basically for UN and maybe, as I would say, the world.
4: France is the only nation to have deployed advanced radar systems, which allows UNIFIL to detect artillery and rocket fire.
7: Basically, we can see or detect what's happening in this particular area. I think we are doing quite a strategic mission in here.
6: What was that just now?
7: Oh, there's an explosion here on the side.
8: They're destroying some houses to make sure that the population will never come back.
4: There has been little active fighting following a June ceasefire, but the Israeli military has continued to demolish civilian infrastructure as part of its stated plan to create a depopulated buffer zone on Lebanese soil to keep Hezbollah away from its northern border.
8: So my platoon in this pretty isolated outpost has been able to monitor every destruction, every fighting, every artillery shellings and airstrikes.
4: With the help of that outpost, UNIFIL has recorded more than 11,000 violations by the IDF since June this year, including airspace violations, airstrikes, artillery strikes, as well as the IDF's illegal presence in Lebanon. One violation has been attributed to Hezbollah.
6: And so when you leave, when you essentially hand over this outpost, nobody is going to be monitoring what's going on in this area, right?
8: That's why France is pushing to make sure that we won't give up our position. And even if we have to give up on UNIFIL, France is pushing to get a multinational force in the southern part of Lebanon, maybe with other European countries.
4: Around 40 French UN peacekeepers have been holding down the fort here. Corporal Alexander has been deployed for 4 months.
9: Well, it's been kind of challenging because we're in a base that's kind of isolated with the what's going on around, the impacts, the GBU that's falling, the difficulty to get resource, but we're trained for it, so it's been all right.
4: Israeli troops have set up close to the UN post.
9: Sometimes they give us a hard time to get the convoys here or just to do a switch between personals.
4: On our way out, we get a small taste of these obstructions.
5: There is a lot of Israeli military presence surrounding this UN position. We're not allowed to film them, but we have seen Merkava tanks, we have seen jeeps loaded with explosives, and we have seen Israeli soldiers occupying Lebanese homes.
4: Before long, our convoy comes to a halt.
5: Okay, so there is another Merkava tank that's blocking the road. So the convoy has stopped and we're waiting to see if they will let us pass.
4: A GoPro camera mounted to our vehicle captures the scene. The Israeli tank moves deeper into the road, momentarily cutting off our path. Eventually, it backs up and lets us pass. Such incidents are not isolated and are considered by UNIFIL to be a denial of its freedom of movement. Israeli officials have made it clear that they want UNIFIL to leave, saying it has failed to ensure Hezbollah's disarmament since the 2006 war. Last year, amid Israeli and U.S. pressure, the UN Security Council voted to end UNIFIL's mission by the end of 2026. But on the ground, it appears that UNIFIL is leaving with its work left unfinished. At its headquarters in Nakura, the NewsHour spoke to UNIFIL's force commander in his first interview with an American broadcaster.
10: In this moment, the UNIFIL troops, the presence is essential. I believe in that, and my soldiers, they believe in that.
4: UNIFIL currently deploys more than 7,000 uniformed personnel from nearly 50 countries. At the end of the year, they will start withdrawing. The plan is to hand over to the Lebanese army.
10: The solution for us is just to create the best condition for Lebanese army forces.
6: Do you think it's realistic that the Lebanese army will take over, given that at the moment they're not even allowed by the Israeli army to enter south of the Yellow Line?
10: Yeah, but I think that day by day, we are continuing to support them to increase our combined operation. But I think that it's very important for international community to support them, not only about equipments, but also about training to create a very strong army.
4: While the IDF says it must maintain what it calls a security zone inside Lebanon to protect communities in northern Israel, many here fear that the UN's departure will allow Israel to further tighten its grip over areas it already occupies. Because the Israeli army restricts civilian traffic here, the few Christian communities who've been allowed to stay now depend mostly on humanitarian convoys. For the people of the town of Ramesh, UNIFIL has been a lifeline.
11: We want UNIFIL to stay. They help our security, society, and our economy. If someone is sick, if someone needs anything, they help escort them. UNIFIL does the permission so that people can come and go with them. If UNIFIL weren't here, I don't know if there would be any convoys.
4: The UN peacekeepers will soon be gone, and with them, the small semblance of security for the last civilians holding out here. For the PBS NewsHour, I'm Simona Foltin in southern Lebanon.
1: The NewsHour requested comment from the Israel Defense Forces. They responded saying, in part, that Hezbollah's presence south of the Litani River is unacceptable. The IDF also said it disagrees with how UNIFIL classifies the reported incidents as violations and that the IDF works to prevent friction and help safeguard the security of UNIFIL and IDF personnel. Turning now to the upcoming elections here in the U.S., Republican Karl Rove is known for his hardball politics promoting the GOP, but he recently announced this year he's voting for a Democrat.
2: Our Lisa Desjardins sat down with him, along with another architect of modern politics, that's Democrat David Axelrod. Their conversation at the Economic Club of Chicago covered election security, whether Rove will vote for Republican Senate candidate Ken Paxton, and their midterm predictions.
12: If the election were today, what would this election look like for Democrats?
13: Yeah. Well, the election isn't today, and you've been following the weather. It's very unpredictable. But there are certain things that I think are true and will hold here. And my guess is it will be, you know, around with a kind of 15-seat majority okay. in that neighborhood.
12: Carl?
14: Yeah.
12: You think the Democrats will take the House?
14: Oh, yeah.
12: Not the Senate?
14: Well, look, the Republicans have got a 3 or 4 seat majority, depending on how you count it. And there are 37 seats that are up for grabs in the Cook Political Report, lean Democrat, lean Republican toss-up. But I think David's right that it's going to be relatively modest. The Senate is what's going to be interesting because there the national number is going to have a bigger impact on the generic ballot. But I think it's odd that the last couple of weeks that has gone slightly in the Republican direction.
12: The Republican nominee for the Texas Railroad Commissioner yeah. has never gotten so much national attention, posted a photo of some University of Texas students celebrating a football win that included some of South Asian descent, and he called them the problem. What's happening in and to your party yeah. because of bigotry?
14: I mean, that photograph was unbelievably wonderful because it's entirely a crowd of, you know, burnt orange clad undergraduates at UT going completely insane over the victory over Ohio State. It was, can you imagine the rest of your life as an undergraduate saying, I was there? Well, how the hell did that guy know that those Asian Americans and Hispanics and blacks were foreigners? And what the hell did that matter? If you're not from a white Christian country, he wants you out of the United States of America. And that is a bigot. And I did not become a Republican, the party of Abraham Lincoln, to associate with bigots. So I'm voting for my second Democrat in my entire life.
12: Where do you all think we are in terms of the security of this election and are you concerned about after this election, should the Republicans lose both chambers?
13: Look, this is a concern of mine because, you know, I sort of sold my, oh, he'd never do that stock like 5 years ago. I worry about an attempt by the Justice Department or even the military if he were to call a national emergency. So, I mean, you know, I hope I'm wrong about all of it. He'll say I'm paranoid, but I think this is an environment where if you're not paranoid, you're kind of crazy.
14: Yeah.
12: Is David a paranoid conspiracy theorist?
14: I have confidence in the administration of our system in large measure because it's not done at the federal level where the president can jack around with it. It's done at the state level. And the idea that the U.S. military would stand up and say, we're going to step in and stop the insurrection by, you know, unseating these people and seating those people is ridiculous. We should not be, you know, sort of overwrought in that respect.
13: But I will say that the election authorities all over the country have sounded an alarm, and they're less confident than Carl that their processes won't be interfered with, and I take them seriously.
14: Do I hear what the state election officials are saying? Yes, and what I hear from them is they're worried about people not showing up to work the polls, and because our system depends right. upon a lot of,
12: yeah. mm-hmm.
14: you know, a lot of
13: that's one more
14: good-natured
13: issue.
14: Americans who step forward for 2 or 3 days during the election process, or in some cases in the mail-in ballot heavy states, you know, several weeks before the election right. and a week or so after, and volunteer their time. And I worry about that.
12: I want to wrap this up with a lightning round. Will the war in Iran end before the next Congress begins?
14: Yes.
15: Yeah, I think so.
12: Oh, you do? Okay. In the House, will Democrats gain a net of more than 10 seats?
14: Yes.
15: Yeah.
12: Wow. Will Carl vote for Ken Paxton?
15: Absolutely not.
12: No comment.
14: I defer to my conscience.
12: Three words that describe this moment in American politics. I can give you a second to think about that one.
14: Bitter, divided, polarized, and we've been here before. We've survived worse.
12: Okay, very good.
15: So I think this is really a unique moment in history and a really challenging moment when we have to prove to the world that our democracy is agile enough to function and solve these problems.
12: Thank you all for really a wonderful and in-depth conversation. Carl Rove, David Axelrod, and thank you to all of you.
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8: Russia is increasingly targeting Europe with hybrid warfare, so messages like this one are coming more frequently.
9: People really need to start thinking about, do we have a couple days worth of food, for example, if the power goes out?
8: I'm Carolyn Beeler. The FBI is reeling from a major data hack. The reporter who broke the story tells us about the group behind it.
10: This is a highly profitable and highly organized entity.
8: In India, rural residents feel increasingly isolated. A new program is helping people make connections.
11: They started finding a person who is also in the same boat of loneliness.
8: Plus, helping rebuild underwater ecosystems by playing the sounds of a healthy reef to attract corals.
12: So it's a cue. It's a cue for them to kind of, that this is a healthy location and sort of build their home.
8: That's all ahead on The World.
13: Live from NPR News in Washington, I'm Ryland Barton. Tennessee Republican Governor Bill Lee has put executions in the state on hold and called for a third-party review to determine what caused the failed execution of Krista Pike last night. Pike's attorneys say she's in critical condition after receiving two lethal injections. They're calling for the governor to commute her death sentence after what they describe as cruel and unusual punishment. Pike was sentenced to death for a murder she committed at age 18. She would have been the first woman executed in Tennessee in more than 200 years. Catherine Sweeney with member station WPLN was a media witness to the execution.
14: Usually that's